0: Thursday to 15 years in prison. NBC News notes a jury in March convicted Colin Gray on multiple charges, including second-degree murder and involuntary manslaughter, over the Christmas gift his son used in the September 4, 2024 shooting at Appalachian High School. The shooting killed two teachers and two 14-year-old students. Nine other people were injured. Meantime, as folks in Colorado and families across the U.S. struggle to pay for food, rent, and health care, efforts to raise taxes on the richest Americans are gaining momentum.
1: A new bill introduced in Congress targets the nation's 938 billionaires. Instead of taxing reported income, which often obscures their net worth, the measure would tap 5% of their total wealth, including stocks and real estate. Colorado Center on Law and Policy CEO Lydia McCoy says the nation's tax code has always been evolving.
2: As the way that people make wealth is changing, the way we tax wealth has to change. As we see greater disparities in income generation, as we see increases in the cost of basic necessities, we have to make adjustments to make it more fair for the average American.
1: Supporters say the Make Billionaires Pay Their Fair Share Act would raise enough money to pay every public school teacher at least $60,000 a year, cap child care at 7% of a family's income, and restore $1 trillion stripped from health care under the GOP's signature One Big Beautiful Bill Act. For decades, lawmakers have worked to lower taxes, particularly for higher earners, arguing that if people kept more of their own money, it would boost the economy. I'm Eric Galatis.
0: And a new study from the Action Network ranks Oregon among the top 10 states to catch one of nature's most awe-inspiring sights, meteor showers.
3: The state boasts large areas without city lights, especially in the east, as well as plenty of clear days to make for optimal viewing. Robert Lunsford with the American Meteor Society says most meteors are the size of a pea, and they're not very bright. But he adds sometimes meteors can be the size of a tennis ball known as a fireball, which will make for a brighter display.
4: Every now and then you get one even larger, the size of a volleyball or a basketball, and those will be brighter than the full moon, and they quite often leave persistent trains in the sky that look like smoke trails that last a minute or two.
3: The yearly Perseid meteor shower is active until August 24th and will peak overnight on August 12th with up to 100 meteors per hour. The moon will also be new that night, making for a darker sky. Lunsford encourages people to get away from city lights to catch the best view. I'm Isabel Charlet.
0: This is Public News Service. As Wisconsinites prepare for the high-stakes August primary, sustainable farmers are highlighting urgent rural and agricultural issues.
5: They say federal policies have contributed to an economic downturn, but East Troy farmer Jim Studi believes state programs can help strengthen farms. He supports increased investment in conservation efforts, such as producer-led watershed groups, which he says can multiply the impact of state funding. Studi notes the state program supporting these groups incentivizes practices that benefit farms, natural resources, and the local economy.
6: This program is wildly successful, and we have a lot of groups, and the funding level has remained constant. So we have more groups chasing the same amount of money, and the result is less money to each group. So we really need to see an increase in funding.
5: Studi says farmers are under pressure to conserve farmland while maintaining productivity to meet demand. And as growers are currently facing a drought, he says it's never been more important to ensure soil can withstand the assault from severe weather. I'm Judith Ruiz Branch reporting.
0: Next to Nebraska, where students will soon return to the classroom, and doctors say a healthy start can make a difference in how they learn and perform.
7: Nebraska state law requires physical exams for children entering kindergarten and seventh grade, along with students transferring from another state. Dr. Rachel Johnson, a pediatrician with the University of Nebraska Medical Center, reminds parents that medical checkups can address other concerns, too.
8: Any learning concerns that a family might have for a kiddo? I think sometimes people forget that we as pediatricians and family doctors can often help families navigate some of those challenges, because I think at the end of the day, we want kids to succeed in school.
7: Johnson says doctors can also help families identify nutrition, sleep, or developmental concerns that could make it harder for a child to thrive in school. Crystal Blair reporting.
0: Finally, families across South Carolina can still make the most of summer camping trips, fishing days, and backyard evenings, but public health officials say they should take a few simple steps before heading outside.
9: Experts warn that bites from ticks in South Carolina can carry Lyme disease, Rocky Mountain spotted fever, or other serious infections. Dr. Amy Shai, a public health physician at the South Carolina Department of Public Health, says ticks are a major concern because the state's warm winters can keep them alive all year.
10: Ticks and tick-borne diseases in South Carolina, it's actually year-round. I mean, that's due to our mild winters, as well as we have different types of ticks and they have overlapping life cycles. So we see the most tick activity April through September.
9: CA says mosquito bites are also dangerous and can cause a variety of serious illnesses. I'm Mark Richardson.
0: This is Mike Clifford, and thank you for wrapping up your week with Public News Service. 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
11: 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A consumer affairs analysis of government inflation data found electric bills have risen by 37% over the last 5 years. Rents, restaurant meals, and gasoline are up roughly 27 to 29%. Speaking of expenses, a new report from Doxo has found that U.S. households with cable or satellite service pay a median of $125 a month or $1,500 a year. That's only $4 less than the median monthly electric bill, according to the analysis. Mortgage rates have leveled off, at least for now. The average 30-year fixed mortgage rate is 6.66%, nearly unchanged from the previous week. But affordability remains an issue for home buyers. The median home price is around $400,000, making for a steep monthly payment. 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
13: How to buy word of mouth. Same as any other media. The Monday Morning Memo for October 31st, 2005. The price of making a powerful statement is cheap compared to the cost of ads that don't work. So make a statement that counts. This is the best advice I can give you. I'm not talking about making a grand and sweeping claim such as, "Lowest prices anywhere, we won't be undersold." No one believes hype anymore. I'm talking about a statement that is bona fide. No loopholes, easy to experience. And it only takes one such statement to put a business over the top. This is why you should designate a percentage of your ad budget to purchase word-of-mouth advertising. Word-of-mouth is credible because a person puts their reputation on the line every time they make a recommendation. And that person has nothing to gain but the appreciation of those who are listening. What are you doing to make sure your potential ambassadors feel secure? What are you doing to trigger word of mouth? Number one, word of mouth is triggered when a customer experiences something far beyond what was expected. Slightly exceeding their expectations just won't do it. Number two, don't depend on your staff to trigger word of mouth by delivering, quote, exceptional customer service. Great service is sporadic, even in the best establishments. The customer who receives exceptional service today can't be sure their friends will receive the same tomorrow, so even the most well-served customers are unlikely to put their necks on the line and make a recommendation. Deep down, the customer knows service comes from the individual, not from the establishment. And even the best people have bad days. Three, physical, nonverbal statements are the most dependable in triggering word of mouth. These statements can be architectural, kinetic, or generous. But they must go far beyond the boundaries of what is normal. Number four, budget to deliver the experience that will trigger word of mouth. Sometimes your word of mouth budget will be incremental so that its cost is tied to your customer count. Other times it will require a capital investment so that repayment will have to be withheld from your advertising budget over a period of years. The greatest danger isn't in overspending, but in underspending. Underspending for a word-of-mouth trigger is like buying a ticket halfway to Europe. Number five, don't promise it in your ads. Although it's tempting to promise the thing you're counting on to trigger word of mouth, these promises will only eliminate the possibility of your customer being

0: 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Why would a customer repeat what you say about yourself in your ads? You must allow your customer to deliver the good news. Don't rob your ambassador of their moment in the sun. Your word-of-mouth trigger can be architectural, kinetic, or generous. 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This can be product design, store design, fantasy decor, etc. A piano store that looks like a huge piano, with black and white keys forming the long awning over the long front porch. The erupting volcano outside the Mirage in Las Vegas. A glass-bottom floor that allows customers to see what's happening far below them. Do you remember when McDonald's began building playgrounds attached to all their restaurants? It worked like magic for 20 years. Kinetic. Activity, motion, performance, by every definition of the word. The tossing of fresh fish from one employee to another at Pike Place Market in Seattle. The inspiration for Fish, that best-selling book and training film. The magical twirling knives of the tableside chefs at Benihana. Kissing the codfish when you get screeched in at any pub in Newfoundland. A screech-in is a loud and funny ceremony where non-Newfoundlanders down a shot of cheap rum, repeat some phrases in the local dialect, and kiss a codfish. Everyone who visits that wonderful island returns home with the story of being screeched in. Now, while it may at first seem like a staff-driven, kinetic, word-of-mouth trigger is a violation of number 2, don't depend on your staff, it's really not. A staff-driven, kinetic, word-of-mouth trigger is constantly observable by management. It isn't a customer service experience delivered privately, one-on-one. Extraordinary product performance is another kind of kinetic trigger. If a laundry detergent dramatically outperformed all others, its performance would likely become a kinetic, word-of-mouth trigger. But remember, slightly exceeding customer expectations is usually not enough. Generous. Extremely large portions in a diner. Oversized seats on an airplane. Are you willing to become known as the restaurant that allows its guests to select, at no charge, their choice of desserts from an expensive dessert menu? You can easily cover the hard cost of it in the prices of your entrees and drinks. Flour, butter, and sugar are cheap advertising. Are you the jewelry store that's willing to become known for replacing watch batteries at no charge, even when the customer hasn't purchased anything and didn't buy the watch from your store? Word will spread, and batteries cost less than advertising. Why sell them for a few lousy dollars when they're worth so much more? As a word-of-mouth trigger. Generous, architectural, kinetic. These are the flour, butter, and sugar of effective word-of-mouth. What can you make from these ingredients? Will you put their rich taste into the mouths of your potential word-of-mouth ambassadors? Or will you just keep making ambiguous claims in your ads and hope that people are willing to believe them? Roy H. Williams. P.S. Today's memo is but a sharing of my own thoughts and observations. These ideas could be entirely wrong. They have neither been approved nor endorsed by the official Word of Mouth Society. P.P.S. In a stunning effort I believe to be their best to date, poet Peter Nevland and guitarist Paul Finley have been joined by miracle animator That Bald Guy to create a 5-minute video about George, an old fellow Peter met while vacuuming his car one day. It is a powerful performance. Kinetic. 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Architectural. And it's free. Generous. Be sure your heart is in a quiet place and that you can protect 5 undistracted minutes. But definitely make time to enjoy this moving performance at SpokenGroove.com.
1: Coming up, researchers go against the grain to find a new source for gluten-free beer. I'm Steve Showalter, and this is Science Elements. For celiac patients and others on gluten-free diets, it seems like gluten is everywhere, cakes, cookies, and breads. It's even in most beers. But now a study suggests that beers made with Witkop teff grains may be a good alternative to traditionally brewed barley beers. The report by a team of European researchers appears in the Journal of Agricultural and Food Chemistry, an American Chemical Society publication. Gluten-based sensitivities impact millions of people each year, leading to a dramatic rise in gluten-free food products on grocery store shelves. According to the Celiac Disease Foundation, 1% of the global population has celiac disease, which results in the immune system attacking the small intestine when gluten is consumed. Currently, no medicinal treatments are available, and the only option is to follow a strict, gluten-free diet. As a result, breweries have been exploring alternative grains to replace barley in the malting and brewing process. Teff, a small cereal native to Ethiopia that doesn't contain gluten, is one of those possibilities that researchers have tested. Taking this work a step further, Valeria Ciglioni and colleagues wanted to examine for the first time the potential of a variety of teff called Witkop as a raw material for malting and brewing. The researchers examined the Witkop teff malting process. During this process, grains are steeped, germinated, and dried to determine the optimum conditions. Witkop teff took longer to malt than normal barley. The team also found that the teff had different enzymes to break down sugars than barley. The researchers concluded that Witkop teff grains have potential as a raw material for beer production, but would likely require custom malting equipment on an industrial scale. Well, that's all for now. Join us next time as scientists explore how melting ice is changing what polar bears eat. Science Elements is a production of the American Chemical Society, the world's largest scientific society. To learn more about the article featured in this episode, go to www.acs.org/science-elements. From all of us at Science Elements, thanks for listening.

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1: Today is September 1st on Tidbits in Time, a big day. Stay with me to hear about a massive astronomical event. We'll talk about an early communications system, tell you how Switzerland could remain neutral in World War II, and remember a famous heavyweight boxing champion. All that plus a tidal wave of newbies slams the early internet. It's a brand new month on Tidbits in Time, and we're kicking it off with a great episode. It was on September 1st, 1859, that English astronomer Richard Christopher Carrington observed an enormous group of sunspots. The next day, the skies above the Earth exploded with radio noise, X-rays, and a huge magnetic storm, which resulted in knocking out telegraph communications all over the globe. If we get another pulse the size of the Carrington event anytime soon, the modern world will come to a halt, a blackout that may take us a long time to recover. It was on September 1st, 1774, that British soldiers in red coats marched on Charlestown, Massachusetts, and seized all the gunpowder at the local armory. The American colonists perceived them to be preparing for an attack and began to organize into committees of minutemen and developed a network of express horsemen. This, called the Powder Alarm, precipitated the preparations that would become critical to the battles of Lexington and Concord, which ensued less than a year later. Think the midnight ride of Paul Revere. On September 1st, 1939, Switzerland mobilized its military forces in anticipation of defending herself against a German invasion. The Swiss have long had compulsory military service, in which all able-bodied males are militia members, required to keep weapons and ammo at home, and have required annual training in marksmanship. The Nazis were understandably reluctant to invade a country with 500,000 sharpshooters with standing orders to shoot the officers first and work their way down to the privates. On September 1st, 1923, Rocco Francis Marchigiano, better known as Rocky Marciano, was born in Brockton, Massachusetts, becoming the heavyweight champion of the world. Despite only being 5'11" and 188 pounds, he was one of the greatest boxers of all time. He won 49 undefeated bouts, 43 of which were knockouts, an unsurpassed record of 87.75%. Not only a swarmer and a slugger, he was also known as a brawler. September 1st, 1993 was the beginning of the September that never ended. In its early days, the internet was mostly Usenet. Every September, freshmen entered colleges, a part of the Usenet universe, and they got online access for the first time. Naturally, not knowing established protocols or manners at first, they'd find the learning curve took about a month. But in 1993, AOL hooked its subscribers into Usenet, making it impossible to stem the tide of newbies who know nothing about netiquette.
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2: Hello, everyone, and thanks for joining us. I'm Rick Pettigrew with a list of the latest breaking news stories from around the world in the audio news from Archaeologica. 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Deep within a pyramid at Teotihuacan in central Mexico, excavators have come upon a chamber containing liquid mercury. A 4,600-year-old tomb in the Nile Delta is not where anyone expected it to be. New research demonstrates the existence and significance of ancient clam gardens on the northwest coast of North America. and a newly published volume of Egyptian papyri contains a unique cure for a hangover. It's only with a little help from our friends that we've been able to continue this show without a break for 14 years. So we're really grateful to our supporting members. 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To do that, email us at info@archaeologychannel.org. And now, here's Laura Pettigrew with the audio news from Archaeologica. We hope you find this to be a valuable part of your day.
3: Welcome to the audio news from Archaeologica. I'm Laura Pettigrew, and these are the headlines in archaeological and historical news from April 19th to April 25th, 2015. In our first story of the week, a Mexican archaeologist working beneath a towering pyramid in Teotihuacan found a sealed chamber holding liquid mercury. At the Pyramid of the Plumed Serpent in Teotihuacan, once one of the largest cities in the Americas, archaeologist Sergio Gomez found large quantities of mercury in a chamber at the end of a sacred tunnel sealed for nearly 1,800 years. As reported by Reuters, some archaeologists believe the dangerous liquid metal could indicate evidence of an early ruler's tomb. The giant pre-Aztec city in central Mexico was contemporary with several ancient Maya cities, but is still poorly known in many ways. The reason for so much mercury in this underground chamber is not clear, although researchers believe the shining liquid metal served to symbolize an underworld river or lake. Difficult to mine and prized for its reflective properties, mercury, also known as quicksilver, was rare in ancient Mexico. It has been found at a few Maya sites, but never previously at Teotihuacan. Deeper into the sub-pyramid complex, Gomez expects to find the elusive last resting place of a king. If so, it could help settle a debate over how power was held in Teotihuacan, a city of as many as 200,000 people between AD 100 and 700. Teotihuacan's inhabitants left behind no written records, and the city fell empty long before the Aztecs came to power in the 14th century. Gomez's six-year excavation in the tunnel has yielded tens of thousands of artifacts, including stone sculptures, jewelry, and giant seashells leading to three chambers. The painstaking excavation has slowed due to extreme humidity, mud, and now the need for protective gear to avoid mercury poisoning. According to George Cowgill, a U.S. archaeologist who has spent more than four decades excavating Teotihuacan, the mercury find increases the odds of finding a tomb. However, according to Mexican archaeologist Linda Manzanilla, the city may have been ruled by not a single king, but a council of four lords. That argument is supported by the absence of depictions of kings or a single palace in any of the city's many murals. Thus, what Gomez may find is the remains of one of these ruling counselors. According to Gomez, the excavation of the chambers should be finished by October, with an announcement of findings by the end of 2015. The Cairo Post is reporting that a 4,600-year-old tomb belonging to a little-known fourth pharaoh of the Third Dynasty, Pharaoh Ka'ba, has been unearthed in Egypt's central delta town of Kesna. According to Egypt's antiquities minister Mamdou El-Damati, the significance of the new discovery stems from the fact that the Memphis necropolis, located to the south of the Giza pyramids, always has been known to be the burial city of Third Dynasty pharaohs. This new find at Kesna is far to the north and suggests new possibilities for royal discoveries. Kesna is best known from the late period, 664 to 332 BC, and subsequent Greco-Roman times. The find of Ka'ba's very early period tomb there raises several questions about the place of a province like Kesna in the Old Kingdom period, as well as burial customs in general. The tomb came to light during geophysical surveys carried out by the archaeology mission of the Egypt Exploration Society. According to Dr. Joanne Rowland, director of the mission, a mud brick mastaba was discovered in Kesna in 2010. The excavations took place from then until 2014. A seal with the pharaoh's name was found last year, confirming it as his tomb. As reported by the Cairo Post, little is known about Ka'ba. He is best known from his previously discovered mastaba in Zawiyat el-Aryan, which lies between the Giza pyramids and the Old Kingdom necropolis of Abu Sir, which is in Cairo. His name, which means radiant soul, was found inscribed on objects inside the mastaba. The later pyramid, an unfinished step pyramid, also located in Zawiyat el-Aryan, has been tentatively associated with the Third Dynasty pharaoh, although no remains of his burial were found. Ka'ba is believed to have reigned a relatively brief 4 years, from 2603 to 2599 BC, although these dates are highly conjectural based on scanty evidence of this early pharaoh. The new discovery also raises historical debates regarding the identity of several individual burials found previously at the Kesna site. Traveling now to the Pacific Northwest, we learn how expansion on past research has helped Simon Fraser University archaeologist Danan Lapovsky and 10 collaborators to extend their findings about ancient clam gardens in the Pacific Northwest. Lapovsky's team has shown indigenous peoples of the Northwest coast didn't just gather the natural ocean's bounty. Rather, all along the coastlines from Alaska down to Washington state, they were farmers who cultivated productive clam gardens to ensure a sustainable clam harvest. In a new paper just published in the scholarly journal American Antiquity, the team describes how it isolated novel ways to date the stone terraces that created clam beaches. The researchers identified many places where people built gardens on bedrock, creating ideal clam habitats where there were none before. This clearly challenges the notion that First Nations were living in wild, untended environments. According to Lapovsky, many pre-modern cultures worldwide have practiced various kinds of marine management, but the Pacific Northwest is one of the few places in the world where this can be documented. One reason for this is because the foreshores are more intact than elsewhere, retaining valuable geological and archaeological evidence. Even more important, researchers can work closely with indigenous knowledge holders descended directly from the pre-contact cultures that created and managed the ocean farming system. For this latest research, the Canadian team drew together many sources of information, including First Nations linguistic data, oral traditions and memories, geomorphological surveys, archaeological techniques, and ecological experiments. This latest study is on the heels of one published a year ago by Lapovsky and her collaborators. The original three-year study, published in the online open access journal PLOS ONE, found that these ancient gardens produced four times as many butter clams and unmodified clam beaches, and twice the number of little neck clams. This was the first study to provide empirical evidence of the productivity of ancient Pacific Northwest clam gardens and their capacity to increase food production. The researchers are not alone in their interest in clam farming. They are members of the Clam Garden Network, a coastal group of people interested in ancient clam management for many reasons, not just their archaeological and cultural significance, but for the role of clam beds in local food security and sustaining the coastal environment. Lapovsky's team is now comparing clam garden productivity to that of modern aquaculture and assessing whether the shell-rich beaches of clam gardens can help buffer against increasing ocean acidification. Her team will build experimental clam gardens, applying many of the traditional cultivation techniques learned from First Nations collaborators to document this further and also as a means of increasing food production and food security today. In our final story, we learn how hangovers were cured in ancient Egypt from the 80th and largest volume of papyri from the Oxyrhynchus collection. The 1,900-year-old medical manuscripts are part of a collection of over 500,000 documents found in the ancient Egyptian town of Oxyrhynchus by researchers Bernard Grenfell and Arthur Hunt about a century ago. The writers of these ancient papyri, written in Greek, relied heavily on Greek knowledge, part of the Hellenistic culture that spread throughout Egypt and the wider Middle East after the conquests of Alexander the Great. As reported by the website Live Science, the study and publication of so many papyri has been a long and slow task going on for a century. One newly translated papyrus offers a recipe for a hangover or a drunken headache cure. The alcohol victim was directed to string together leaves from a shrub called Alexandrian Camidaphne and wear this around his neck. Although people in the ancient world believed this plant could ease a headache, whether the cure really worked, let alone on a hangover, is unknown. Alexandrian Camidaphne is an evergreen shrub, now classified botanically as Ruscus racemosus, and also under its former name, Denaea racemosus. A member of a widespread family of plants, the Camidaphne currently is known as Alexandrian laurel or poet's laurel. The recently published volume collects research on and translations of about 30 papyri from the Oxyrhynchus collection, covering a wide variety of medical issues and ailments, including hemorrhoids, ulcers, tooth problems, and even eye surgery. One text contains about a dozen recipes for an eye-cleaning lotion called collyrium. A sample recipe to treat rheum, a discharge of mucus from the eyes, contains a medley of ingredients, including copper flakes, antimony oxide, white lead, washed lead dross, starch, dried roses, rainwater, gum arabic, poppy juice, and a plant called Celtic spikenard. That treatment is relatively mild compared to the techniques for eye surgery. One text is a first-person account of surgery performed on an eyelid that was turned inside out, causing irritation. The text is fragmentary, and some of the words are uncertain. However, it's clear that this was not an operation for the faint of heart, especially given there was no anesthesia. It describes how the surgeon removed part of the eyelid with a small, round-bladed knife. The medical papyri owned by the Egypt Exploration Society are kept at the Sackler Library at Oxford University, where they undergo continued study and research. That wraps up the news for this week. For more stories and daily news updates, visit Archaeologica on the World Wide Web at archaeologica.org, where all the news is history. I'm Laura Pettigrew, and I'll see you next week.
2: 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Thanks very much for stopping by.

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2: On today's broadcast, the government finalizes its 2027 budget proposal, which calls for a record 820 trillion won, or around 598 billion U.S. dollars. The National Intelligence Service says a summit between U.S. President Donald Trump and North Korean leader Kim Jong-un could take place at any time. And a South Korean disaster relief team is set to be dispatched to Nepal to assist in search and rescue efforts after last week's massive flash floods. This is KBS World Radio News. I'm Daniel Choi. The government is proposing a record budget of nearly $600 billion for next year. The crux of the plan focuses on future investments and support for young people. Additionally, part of the increased tax revenue generated by the booming semiconductor industry will be allocated to a new future fund. Our Gu Yi-jin has the details.
3: The government has finalized its record budget proposal for next year, amounting to 820 trillion won, or around 598 billion U.S. dollars, a 12.8% increase from this year, marking the largest year-on-year rise ever. The cabinet passed the 2027 budget plan on Tuesday. The government estimates total revenue will reach 880.8 trillion won, a 30.4% increase from this year, driven mainly by the ongoing boom in the global chip industry. National tax revenue is projected to total 584.4 trillion won, thanks to increased corporate and income tax revenues driven by the semiconductor supercycle. This is the first time since the global financial crisis in 2009 that total budget spending has increased by a double-digit percentage year-on-year. The government has decided to inject 162.3 trillion won into the so-called Future Fund, which will be financed separately with windfall revenue generated by the global semiconductor boom. The government plans to submit next year's budget proposal and the National Fiscal Management Plan to the National Assembly on Thursday. President Lee Jae-myung on Tuesday called for bipartisan cooperation on the budget plan. Gu Hee-jin, KBS World Radio News.
2: Amid reports that U.S. President Donald Trump is pushing for a summit with North Korean leader Kim Jong-un within the year, South Korea's spy agency says that meeting could take place at any time. It also says Kim's daughter has effectively been chosen as her father's successor. Our Bae Ju-yeon has more observations from the National Intelligence Service on Tuesday.
4: During a closed-door full session of the National Assembly's Intelligence Committee on Tuesday, the National Intelligence Service said a summit between U.S. President Donald Trump and North Korean leader Kim Jong-un could take place at any time. According to the committee's secretary Yoon Gun-young of the ruling Democratic Party, the agency said that while no specific contact between the U.S. and North Korea had been confirmed, there were signs of dialogue between the two sides. Another committee secretary, Yoo Young-ha of the main opposition People Power Party, said the NIS also reported having obtained internal documents from North Korea's ruling Workers' Party and missile blueprints that it was in the process of analyzing. On Tuesday, the spy agency also disclosed an assessment about North Korean leader Kim Jong-un's daughter, Kim Joo-hae. Representative Yoon said the NIS believes the junior Kim has effectively been chosen as her father's successor, estimating that her frequent media appearances are intended to normalize her as a future leader among the North Korean public. Kim Joo-hae has been visible in North Korean state media this year, firing a pistol and personally operating a new main battle tank. She was also recently seen attending a performance with Kim Jong-un during events marking the 73rd anniversary of the Korean War armistice. Tuesday's conclusions aren't the first from the spy agency about Kim Joo-hae. Back in April, NIS Director Lee Jong-suk told lawmakers during a session of the Intelligence Committee that it would be reasonable to regard Kim Joo-hae as Kim Jong-un's successor. Lee said that assessment was based not merely on circumstantial evidence, but on credible intelligence the agency had gathered. Bae Ju-yeon, KBS World Radio News.
2: The Presidential Office's Director of National Policy, Kim Yong-bum, has stepped down. Chief Presidential Spokesperson Kang Yoo-jung said during a press briefing on Tuesday that Kim tendered his resignation the previous day. President Lee Jae-myung accepted Kim's resignation on Tuesday. Kim served as the Yi administration's first national policy director since June 2025. The presidential aide has come under fire regarding the introduction of leveraged exchange-traded funds tied to single semiconductor stocks, which have been blamed for increasing market volatility and investment losses. A South Korean disaster relief team will be dispatched to Nepal to provide assistance in the search and rescue operation after last week's massive flash floods. South's foreign ministry said Tuesday that a joint government civilian consultative body made the decision to deploy the team composed of officials from government ministries and related agencies after Nepal requested assistance. The 44-member team, headed by the ministry's Director General for Development Cooperation, Yi Kyu-ho, is scheduled to depart via a military transport aircraft Tuesday evening. Over the next 10 days or so, the team will search for missing people in cooperation with the Nepali government, including 9 South Koreans who were building a hydroelectric power plant in the Farsua district when the floods hit. South's joint response team in Nepal has yet to uncover any leads in the search for 9 missing South Koreans, despite conducting helicopter and drone searches. A member of the team told South Korean reporters in Kathmandu on Monday that 9 of its members had left the capital city around 7:20 a.m. and reached the town of Dunche nearly 11 hours later. Dunche in the Rasuwa district is about 30 kilometers from the area where the flash floods struck. Working together with the Nepali military, the team operated a drone in Dunche but found no meaningful signs. Police on Jeju Island say one of their officers had told investigators he neglected his duties and mishandled the missing persons cases because he felt burdened with work. The Jeju police announced the outcome of their investigation before referring the case to the prosecution on Tuesday, saying the senior police officer in question admitted to having closed cases prematurely because unsolved cases create so much work. 5 profilers involved in the investigation also believe the officer wrapped up the cases on the basis of false claims, neglecting his duty because he was fatigued at work. The officer is in pretrial detention over allegations that he prematurely closed the cases of a woman in her 30s and a man in his 60s, both of whom were found dead, after he lied about contacting them to confirm they were safe. Former Spain head coach Robert Moreno will take charge of South Korea's next 6 international matches as temporary manager. The Korea Football Association on Tuesday approved Moreno's appointment during its 7th board meeting of 2026 at Korea Football Park in Cheonan, South Chungcheong Province. The 48-year-old football coach was one of 6 approved during the meeting. Moreno will step in to fill the role previously occupied by Hong Myung-bo, who stepped down after the men's national team was eliminated from the FIFA World Cup in the group stage. Rain across most of the nation will wane overnight Tuesday, with showers continuing in the Chungcheong region and southern regions on Wednesday. According to the Korea Meteorological Administration on Tuesday, the areas will see 5 to 50 millimeters of rainfall on Wednesday. Morning lows will range from 21 to 26 degrees Celsius, similar to Tuesday's, including 23 degrees in Seoul. Afternoon highs will hover between 25 and 32 degrees, similar to or slightly lower than Tuesday's, with Seoul at 27 degrees. Still, southern regions and Jeju will see hot and humid conditions, with feels-like temperatures of up to 33 degrees. And that's the news from KBS World Radio's News Center in Seoul. This has been Daniel Chen.

0: Your pregnancy story starts with a 1935 map. This is Sandra Tsinglo with the lowdown on science. Gestational diabetes is rising across Southern California, and rates are especially high in certain zip codes. Could neighborhood history play a role? Enter Wajiha Umar and team from University of California, Irvine. They analyzed nearly 87,000 pregnancies using health records. Then they matched each address to Depression-era redlining maps. Back then, lenders labeled some neighborhoods hazardous, often by race. Women in redlined areas showed 30% higher diabetes risk. Weight and poverty explained nearly half the link. Those red lines didn't just block mortgages. They denied grocery stores and parks for generations. Maps changed, but bodies remember.
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2: Be afraid. Be very afraid. I'm Bob Carson with the Discovery Files. New advances in science and engineering from the National Science Foundation. What do we fear? Spiders? Heights? Audits? The dark? Flying? Failure? Fear itself? This is less about what we fear and more about how we learn to fear. Mice. Some fear them. But researchers at Emory University enlisted them in a study to help pinpoint beta-catenin, a protein that drives structural changes in brain cells as long-term memories are created. You have fear, and the memory of things that make you fearful. This protein could hold the key to treatments to either enhance or interfere with that memory formation. Back to Fear Factor Mouse Edition. Every time the mice were given a mild shock, it was preceded by a specific audio tone. Eventually, the mice associated the tone with the shock and would freeze, a fear response every time they heard the tone. The researchers were able to introduce a virus that shut down beta-catenin production in the mice brains. Without the protein, the mice could still learn to fear the tone, but 2 days later seemed to forget to fear it. Someday, medications that control the production of this key protein in the brain could help treat conditions from Alzheimer's to post-traumatic stress disorder, and possibly even activities like tumor formation. Going from a place of fear to one of hope. For the Discovery Files, I'm Bob
3: Carson. Does ginkgo have any impact on memory disorders?
4: High blood pressure in the U.S., a lot of work to do.
3: Organic foods, they don't look like they're worth the price.
4: And prolonged CPR in people who have suffered a cardiac arrest in the hospital. Beneficial or not?
3: That's what we'll be talking about on this week's Look at the Medical Headlines from Johns Hopkins. I'm Elizabeth Tracy.
4: And I'm Rick Lang, professor of medicine at Johns Hopkins and vice chairman of medicine at the University of Texas, San Antonio.
3: And we're happy to know that here you are back in Texas, back on terra firma, safe travels, thank goodness.
4: Well, even though I returned from France, one of the studies we're going to be reporting on is a French study. So maybe I really haven't left after all.
3: That's a great fantasy. So since you've brought us to that point so very nicely, that would make us starting with the study on ginkgo. That's shorthand, of course, for ginkgo biloba, an herb that's been touted as potentially helping people prevent Alzheimer's disease. That's in The Lancet Neurology.
4: You know, there have been some observational studies that in individuals that are at risk for Alzheimer's disease, that it may actually prevent the progression. Specifically, we're talking about people that have mild cognitive impairment, people that could be in the very early stages and could benefit from some intervention. And the rationale is that ginkgo has some powerful antioxidant effects. So this was a randomized, double-blind, placebo-controlled trial in individuals over the age of 70 who self-reported mild cognitive impairment, that is memory difficulties. They were randomized to either receive ginkgo, 120 milligrams twice daily, or a matched placebo, followed over the course of 5 years. And unfortunately, what they determined was that the long-term use of standardized ginkgo biloba did not reduce the risk of progression to Alzheimer's disease compared to placebo.
3: This is, of course, terribly saddening for many people who were hoping that A, natural supplement might be able to have an impact on this disease, and B, that anything could have an impact on this disease, which, of course, the worldwide burden of Alzheimer's disease predicted to be overwhelming, actually, in the next couple decades.
4: Yes, it's expected to quadruple by the year 2050. So we do need some effective therapies. And unfortunately, this doesn't happen to be one of them. Now, I give the investigators a huge amount of credit. It's a very well done study. It kind of puts that at rest. Let's just move on to see if there are other therapies that might be effective.
3: Well, since we're talking about not terribly effective, let's turn to Annals of Internal Medicine. A study I really liked a lot that took a look at comparison between conventional foods and so-called organic foods. And were they really better or not?
4: This is big business in the U.S. There's about $27 billion spent on organic foods. And over the last 30 years, that has increased tenfold. Organic foods, as compared to conventional foods, are generally grown without synthetic pesticides or fertilizers. They don't routinely use antibiotics or growth hormones. And the organic livestock are supposed to be fed organically produced feed that is free of pesticides and animal byproducts. And also the animals have free access to direct sunlight and fresh air and freedom of movement. On the basis of this, there are a lot of people that buy organic food under the impression that it's either more nutritional or safer. So this was a systematic review of over 240 studies that have compared organic foods versus conventional foods. 17 of these studies were done in humans, and 223 studies looked at the nutrient and contaminant levels in both of these foods. And what they discovered was, unfortunately, it doesn't look like organic foods as a group are any more nutritious than conventional food alternatives. Also, when they looked at allergic outcomes, there didn't appear to be a difference. Individuals had eczema, skin condition, or wheezing. The only difference appeared to be that organic foods were less likely to be contaminated with pesticides. Although there were pesticides that could be found in conventional foods, they were under the maximal allowable limits. And it does appear that the organically grown food has a lower risk for having bacteria than

0: benefit.
1: I guess we do have to admit, though, that we really need to have more prospective studies that are going to take a look at this in the future, and that it's possible that if we followed people over the long haul, we might find out that there were health benefits of consuming solely organic foods.
0: Yeah, I found it interesting. Of the 240 studies, there were only three that had clinical outcomes. It's remarkable that as big a business as it is, almost $30 billion per year, we have very few studies that look at clinical outcomes. So I agree, that's an area that we can look at in the future.
1: We'll be hearing more about it. Let's then go back to The Lancet. A very interesting study, and I'm sure you found it really interesting too, a look at how long CPR is performed on someone who has a cardiac arrest in the hospital and how that impacts on outcomes.
0: You picked this study, and I found it fascinating. This is a conundrum that many physicians, especially cardiologists, find themselves in. When you initiate CPR, when someone has had sudden cardiac arrest in the hospital, how long do you continue? And there are no guidelines. So what this study tried to do was to assess the patterns of duration of CPR at various U.S. hospitals to see whether the duration of CPR either A, substantially varied between the hospitals, and for hospitals that did a longer duration, where they had a better outcome. They elected to look at non-survivors. That was the interesting thing. For the individuals that did not survive, how long was CPR continued? They looked at over 64,000 cardiac arrests, and of those 64,000 plus patients, CPR was successful in achieving circulation in almost half of those individuals, and about 15% of them survived to hospital discharge. Now, when they looked at the hospitals that had the shortest duration of CPR in the non-survivors, an average of 16 minutes, and compared it to those that had the longest duration, an average of 25 minutes, what they found is the hospitals that would do CPR longer had a statistically higher likelihood of both having patients develop circulation and also survival to discharge. It was increased by about 12% for both of those outcomes.
1: Clearly, this flies in the face of a lot of current trends. And those are, first of all, DNRs, when people come into the hospital. But beyond that, also saying, if you have a cardiac arrest, we're really not going to keep on with this resuscitation attempt. It is, let's face it, a somewhat brutal procedure.
0: It's interesting to note that in these patients, 12% of them were successfully resuscitated after 30 minutes duration of CPR. There are a lot of things that need to be taken into account. Do the patients want to be resuscitated? Again, the do not resuscitate versus the full resuscitation. What the underlying cause is. The important thing I need to make our listeners aware of is this study does not show causality. And there could be a lot of different reasons why hospitals that do CPR longer have a better outcome. Maybe because they do a better CPR or they do a better job of assessing which patients are most likely to benefit. So this is just an association. But what I found fascinating was when they looked at the individuals that were successfully resuscitated at less than 10 minutes versus those over 30 minutes, there was no difference in neurocognitive testing.
1: And that's such a really great and persuasive argument for continuing it in those patients in whom it's appropriate. Because, of course, a big concern has always been, what are the sequela? What's this person going to be like? Are they going to be able to be functional after such a prolonged episode of CPR?
0: And the other thing, this was an in-hospital cardiac arrest. So these are individuals in whom CPR was initiated very quickly. This is very different than being out in the field, where we know that the longer it takes to initiate CPR, the worse the outcome. And after a person's been down without CPR for about 4 minutes, their chance of being successfully resuscitated is very low.
1: And that, of course, is a good argument for initiating bystander CPR. After all, it's just chest compressions these days.
0: And if our listeners don't know how to do it, it is easy to learn and it can be life-saving.
1: Excellent. Let's turn then to Morbidity and Mortality Weekly Report, that always fun publication that talks about incidence of lots of different diseases and infections in the U.S. A look at hypertension.
0: You're right. MMWR can sometimes be dry reading. You know, hypertension is a leading risk factor for cardiovascular disease, so its recognition and control is very important. What people may not realize is that in the United States, about 30% of the population has hypertension. About half of these individuals didn't have their hypertension controlled. Many times it's because the individuals weren't even aware they had hypertension. And then in other individuals, it's because they weren't even put on medications. That accounts for about 65% of these individuals. You might say, well, it's because they didn't have access to health care. But when they dug underneath a bit, looked under the hood, about 90% of the U.S. adults with uncontrolled hypertension actually had a source of health care and insurance.
1: Of course, we know that hypertension or high blood pressure is not just problematic for heart problems, but also for kidney problems, potentially in

0: long-term for cognition problems as well. So getting it under control is an important thing. However, as you and I both know, lots of times patients complain when their high blood pressure is managed that they don't feel as well after it's under control as they did before.
1: We have such a variety of medications. We can usually find medications that patients tolerate that don't cause side effects. We can use lower doses, but multiple medications. So if the patient and physician or healthcare provider work together, we can usually manage the high blood pressure appropriately.
0: Outstanding. On that good news note then, that's a look at this week's medical headlines from Johns Hopkins. I'm Elizabeth Tracy.
1: And I'm Rick Lang. Y'all live well.
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8: This is your fast-track update on the COVID pandemic. We bring you up to speed on the science behind the most urgent questions about the virus and the disease. We demystify the research and help you understand what it really means.
7: I'm Tanya Lewis.
8: I'm Josh Fishman.
7: And we're Scientific American's senior health editors. Today, we're going to discuss the new alphabet soup of variants and subvariants likely to be around this winter.
8: And we'll talk about ways that boosters add protection, even if you've already had COVID. We're heading into another pandemic winter. Although no completely new variant of the COVID virus has emerged yet, there are several new Omicron subvariants. And you call them Halloween scariants, Tanya. What do we know about them so far?
7: That's right. Well, the Omicron variant first appeared last fall, and for the last year, COVID cases have mostly been driven by different versions of Omicron. First, there was B1.1.529, then there was BA1, BA2, and BA3, then BA4 and BA5. Now there are some new kids on the block. There's BA4.6, which descended from BA4 and makes up about 12% of COVID cases in the U.S., and there's BQ1 and BQ1.1, which together make up more than 11% of cases, according to the CDC's variant tracker. And these proportions are steadily growing. Meanwhile, in Singapore, a subvariant called XBB has been driving a surge in cases, and maybe the most immune-evasive variant we've seen yet.
8: So at least...
3: At the tone, we've reached the top of the hour. WIZULP, Newark. Radio Newark News.
9: From feature story news in Washington, I'm Nick Harper. The death toll from the flooding in Nepal has now passed the 1,000 threshold, and around 4,000 people remain missing. Rescuers are struggling to reach some of the worst affected areas, including hydropower tunnels, where hundreds of workers are believed trapped. Nepal's foreign minister says the disaster warrants climate compensation rather than charity, given the country's negligible carbon footprint. FSN's Ishan Garg reports from New Delhi.
5: The UN has warned that some parts of Nepal are still out of reach and that the clock is ticking to provide support. The UN's resident coordinator in Nepal says thousands of children and pregnant women require medical help and nutritional support. And there is already a risk of diseases such as cholera, malaria and typhoid in areas where water has receded but has left several feet of silt in its wake.
9: Germany says Russia was responsible for an attempted drone attack on Leipzig airport last month. In response, the government has ordered the closure of the Russian Cultural Center in Berlin and is calling on the European Union to add extra sanctions to Russian nationals. Russia's foreign ministry says Moscow would respond to what it's describing as Germany's anti-Russian action. Shares in the fast fashion giant Shein dropped sharply on their first day of trading in Hong Kong on Tuesday in an initial public offering that valued the company at roughly a quarter of its peak worth of $100 billion. Ever since, Laura Westbrook has more from Hong Kong.
10: There has been quite a lot of excitement about this debut, but it has been a long time coming, and the company has been coming under pressure with those rising costs and tariffs as well, and that has hit its bottom line. Last year, it posted a profit of $2 billion, but in the first 3 months of the year, it swung to a $99 million loss, and that compares to nearly $400 million in profit in the first 3 months of last year.
9: U.S. Army Secretary Dan Driscoll has resigned after months of clashes with Defense Secretary Pete Hegseth. Driscoll, a close ally of Vice President J.D. Vance, is reported to have raised concerns that Hegseth was undermining Army readiness by firing generals responsible for modernization efforts. The departure leaves the Army without both its top civilian leader and its chief of staff, with the war with Iran now running for more than 6 months. A Las Vegas jury has found Dwayne Davis guilty of first-degree murder for orchestrating the 1996 killing of rap legend Tupac Shakur. Davis was not accused of pulling the trigger, but of planning the ambush and providing the gun. From bureaus worldwide, this is FSN.
11: With FSN Spotlight, I'm Simon Marks. Today, looking in more detail at the weekend's tragedy in the Mediterranean. A passenger ferry capsized off northern Cyprus, leaving at least 8 people dead and 18 missing. The captain and 7 members of his crew were arrested. The accident has put renewed focus on the hazardous conditions in which ferries often operate in the region. Borzu Daragai is international affairs correspondent for The Independent newspaper.
12: I think it comes in the context of severe weather conditions. It's interesting that this ferry was supposed to leave a day earlier, according to the accounts in the Turkish Cypriot media, and it was delayed because of weather. And the prime minister of the Turkish Republic of North Cyprus was quoted in the media as saying that the winds were up to 160 kilometers, and there were reports of hail that had been impeding ferry traffic in this part of the seas for the last couple days. It's not clear whether the ship owners, ship operators decided to leave despite the weather, whether the weather had died down, but there is this context of bad weather and high winds.
11: And indeed, on social media, you can find all sorts of dramatic videos showing previous ferries making their way through awful weather in the Med. Some EU diplomats in Cyprus say they fear the ferry involved in the weekend's disaster may have been in poor physical condition. With FSN Spotlight, I'm Simon Marks.
9: And the main news again. The death toll from the catastrophic floods in Nepal has now passed 1,000, with around 4,000 people still missing. Germany says Russia was responsible for an attempted drone attack on Leipzig airport last month. Moscow has described Berlin's response as anti-Russian action. And shares in the fast fashion giant Shein have dropped sharply on their first day of trading. That's Feature Story News, Nick Harper reporting.
13: This is Bird Note. Some cloudless night in September, when the air is clear, take a seat outside. Turn your binoculars to the sky. With patience and a bit of luck, you may see birds flying across the yellow face of the moon. September is peak migration time for millions of songbirds heading south from temperate North America to more tropical latitudes. Most migrate at night. orioles, warblers, sparrows, and tanagers. Nocturnal migrants of the same species call as they fly, enabling flockmates to stick together. Many of these flight calls are distinctive, enabling those with an excellent ear or good recording gear to identify them as they pass. Like many nocturnal travelers, the Swainson's thrush avoids predators by flying at night, because hawks migrate during the day. But mostly, night migration's attractive because the cooler, more stable air makes flight more efficient and prevents overheating, meaning that even a tiny bird like a warbler that weighs around a third of an ounce can cover as much as 200 miles in a night. Your Moonwatch vigil may reveal only a few dozen such birds on the move, but researchers along the Gulf of Mexico have tracked more than a million birds headed to Central America on one busy night. For BirdNote, I'm Mary McCann.
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15: Being in stitches is no laughing matter. This is Sandra Tsinglo with the lowdown on science. Anyone who's had stitches knows they're painful going in and too easy to pull out. Ouch! Is there a better solution? Enter the North American porcupine with its 30,000 quills. In a recent analysis, scientists found that the quills have quills of their own, microscopic, backward-facing barbs. Like serrated knives, the barbs concentrate force, making cutting easier. But like fish hooks, they keep quills from coming out as easily as they went in. In tests, barbed quills took 50% less force to penetrate skin than smooth quills, but required 4 times more force to remove. Ugh! Being sharp themselves, the team got inventive. They devised both a needle that's less painful to insert and an artificial adhesive pad that's 30 times harder to remove. Such adhesives could eventually replace traditional sutures and surgical glue. And just think how helpful those will be for treating your next porcupine attack. Oh, the irony.
16: The Lowdown on Science is produced by LDOS Media Lab with 89.3 KPCC Pasadena, California, and made possible by the generous support of the Gordon and Betty Moore Foundation on the web at ldosmedialab.org.
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18: Hi, everyone. This is Melissa McChesney coming at you again with the latest edition of the audio news from Archaeologica. We're bringing you 4 of the best stories of the week posted online by our partner, Archaeologica.org. 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An excavation team in Denmark has made the remarkable discovery of hundreds of Iron Age soldiers preserved in a bog. A 300-year-old French ship will undergo freeze-drying in Texas. A tomb in southern Mexico shows some surprising local design features. And a ship that once carried a famous Antarctic explorer has come to light on the seafloor near Greenland. We couldn't do this show without a little help from our friends, so we offer thanks to our supporting members, and we ask that the rest of you get on board and send us some support as well. Please go to archaeologychannel.org and participate in our membership program. And now, here's Laura Pettigrew with the audio news from Archaeologica. We hope you find this to be a valuable part of your day.
19: Welcome to the audio news from Archaeologica. I'm Laura Pettigrew, and these are the headlines in archaeological and historical news from August 12th to August 18th, 2012. Our first story is from Denmark, where a fractured skull and a thigh bone hacked in half, along with other finds of damaged human bones, axes, spears, clubs, and shields, confirm that the bog at Alken Enge was the site of violent conflict. According to project manager Mads Keller Holst, professor of archaeology at Aarhus University, it is clear that this must have been a quite far-reaching and dramatic event, having a profound effect on the society of the time. For 2 months, Dr. Holst and a team of 15 archaeologists and geologists have been working to excavate the remains of hundreds of warriors apparently killed, sacrificed, and thrown into a lake around 2,000 years ago at the Alken Enge wetlands in East Jutland in Denmark. An international team of researchers will attempt to discover who these warriors were and where they came from through detailed analyses of the remains. The archaeological investigation of the site is nearing its conclusion for this year. However, the evidence indicates that the find is much larger than the area excavated thus far. According to the dig's field director, Eivind Hertz of Skanderborg Museum, small test digs placed at different locations around the 40-hectare Alken Enge wetlands area have continued to produce new finds. In fact, the find is so massive that researchers are not counting on being able to excavate all of it. Instead, they will focus on recreating the general outlines of the events that took place at the site by performing smaller digs at different spots across the bog, and reconstructing what the landscape might have looked like at that time. At the same time as the archaeological dig, geologists from the university's Department of Geoscience have been investigating the development of the bog. The geological survey indicates that the archaeological finds were thrown into the water at a point in time when a tongue of land jutting into Lake Mosu formed a smaller basin at the east end of the lake. This smaller basin became the Alken Enge bog of today. The geologists' analyses also indicate that the water level in the area has changed several times. Mapping these periods of high and low water levels chronologically using geological techniques will tell researchers what the precise conditions were on the site at the time of the mass sacrifice. More than 3 centuries ago, a French explorer's ship sank in the Gulf of Mexico, taking with it France's hopes of colonizing a vast piece of the New World in modern-day Texas. Like La Salle in 1685, researchers at Texas A&M University are in uncharted waters as they try to reconstruct his vessel with a gigantic freeze dryer, the first undertaking of its size. By placing the ship, the La Belle, in a constant environment as cold as 60 degrees below zero, more than 300 years of moisture will be carefully removed from hundreds of European oak and pine timbers and planks. The freeze dryer, located at an old Air Force base, is 40 feet long and 8 feet wide, the largest such machine on the continent devoted to archaeology. After removing the moisture from the ship, researchers will then rebuild the 54.5-foot-long vessel, which will become the centerpiece of the Bob Bullock Texas State History Museum in Austin. The supply ship La Belle was built in 1684 and sank only 2 years later in a storm on Matagorda Bay, about midway between Galveston and Corpus Christi. According to Jim Bruseth, who led the Texas Historical Commission effort to recover the remains, the loss of La Belle doomed La Salle's dreams of a French colony on the coast and opened up the door for Spain to come in and occupy Texas. René Robert Cavalier, Sieur de La Salle, was the first European to travel the Mississippi River south of the Gulf, claiming all the land along the Mississippi and its tributaries for France in 1682. In 1685, he sailed from France with more than 300 colonists aboard 4 ships, La Belle among them, to establish a settlement at the mouth of the Mississippi. Maps of the time show he believed the river was closer to Mexico, and his expedition missed the Mississippi by hundreds of miles. His team established a colony near Matagorda Bay, but disease, rattlesnakes, and Indians ravaged them. 3 years later, La Salle led a handful of survivors inland in a last effort to get to the Mississippi. Unfortunately for him, the doomed explorer never made it out of Texas. He was murdered by his own men. La Salle's sunken ship La Belle marks an important stage in naval architecture as well, according to Peter Fix, conservator at the school's Center for Maritime Archaeology and Conservation. Researchers have determined that unlike earlier vessels, the French shipbuilders made detailed and carefully measured marks along the frames of the La Belle so that the wood comprising the hull could follow the complex curve of the ship. According to Fix, this shows how the Age of Enlightenment was beginning to affect shipbuilding, with more math coming into play. It took a decade-long hunt by the Texas Historical Commission archaeologists to locate the ship, which finally was found in 1995 in 12 feet of muddy water. Then began the long recovery phase, starting with construction of a dam around the site. The seawater then was pumped out, and excavation teams dug through up to 6 feet of mud in the Gulf of Mexico seabed to retrieve the nearly intact ship and some 700,000 artifacts, including swords, cannons, and ammunition, as well as beads and mirrors meant for trade. Archaeologists also found one skeleton, either a crew member or settler, who was among the 40 people aboard. The research team then transferred the ship to the Texas A&M University lab, where the waterlogged wood was immersed in a chemical solution that would gradually switch the water for a solid preservative. Initially, the ship was going to be reassembled using this conventional two-stage chemical process, but as oil prices rose, so did the cost of the key chemical, polyethylene glycol. That made the freeze-dry process more economical, and the switch would also shorten the preservation time frame. So the hull was then disassembled, with each piece of wood cataloged and digitally scanned to record its original shape. Normally, wood that's been wet for hundreds of years will shrink, crack, and warp when it suddenly begins to dry. The physical stress caused as the water leaves the wood will essentially cause the wood to fall apart, crumble, and powder into pieces. Freeze-drying, however, uses temperature and pressure to change water directly into gas, skip the dangerous liquid phase. A similar preservation using freeze-dryer technology is planned for a medieval ship discovered in 2002 in Newport, South Wales, which is about twice the length of La Belle. The freeze-drying of the La Belle will take about a year, and her rebuilding for analysis and museum display will start late next year. In Mexico, the tomb of a high-ranking member of Zapotec society has come to light at a 1,200-year-old funerary complex in the southern state of Oaxaca. According to Mexico's National Institute of Anthropology and History, the funerary complex itself, which has three burial chambers, was found about 3 months ago at the Atzompa Archaeological Zone. Archaeologists have now penetrated into the third pre-Columbian burial chamber, finding human remains that are likely those of a male. The remains are to be analyzed to determine the age, nutrition, and health of the individual, as well as whether the skeleton has intentional deformities. Archaeologists found a fractured skull belonging to another individual next to the remains, leading them to suspect that it was an offering. Also found in the burial chamber were a small black tubular pitcher and pieces of a vessel. According to archaeologist Eduardo Garcia, the ceramic vessel was a red urn with a human face on it, measuring 50 centimeters tall, or nearly 2 feet, and is estimated to date back to AD 650 to 850. Researchers believe they are dealing with a building containing the remains of people with a very high status. Who they were and what role they played in Zapotec society is still to be determined based on the findings that are being made in their later analysis. Archaeologists found the building designed specifically as a burial site in late April. The tombs are located one on top of the other, and unlike previous discoveries, are not underground. One of the burial chambers is decorated with a mural of a ball game, a theme not found before in Zapotec funerary practices. Atzompa was a small satellite city of Monte Alban, the main center of the Zapotec state that dominated what today is Oaxaca, southeast of Mexico City. The discovery, however, changes the previous perception that such a satellite city was similar to Monte Alban. Instead, as Institute Archaeology Coordinator Nelly Robles Garcia noted, the discovery of unique new local architectural forms shows that Atzompa developed its own cultural expressions. This may help shed light on understanding the political and social relationships between the Zapotecan center and its thickly settled countryside. Our final story is about another ship, the wreck of the Terra Nova, which carried Captain Robert Scott to his doomed expedition to Antarctica a century ago. A team from a U.S. research company discovered the remains of the SS Terra Nova off the coast of Greenland. Scott and his party set off from Cardiff, Wales, aboard the SS Terra Nova in 1910 with the aim of becoming the first expedition to reach the South Pole. Scott's endeavor became popularly known as the Terra Nova Expedition, from the ship that carried them to the southern ice cap. Upon arriving at the geographical South Pole in January 1912, Scott discovered that a Norwegian team led by Roald Amundsen had beaten them there. Scott's team died on their return journey from the pole, and a search party found their bodies 8 months later. After that episode, the Terra Nova went on to many other journeys, including one in 1943 to deliver supplies to base stations in the Arctic North. It was off Greenland's south coast when it was damaged by ice. The U.S. Coast Guard cutter Southwind rescued the ship's crew before the Terra Nova sank. A crew from the Schmidt Ocean Institute discovered the Terra Nova while testing echo-sounding equipment aboard its flagship vessel, the RV Falkor. one of the scientists noticed an unidentified feature during sonar mapping of the seabed. Team members then noted that the 57-meter length of the feature matched the reported length of the Terra Nova. Technicians dropped a camera package to a point just above the presumed wreck to film it. Camera tows across the top of the target showed the remains of a wooden wreck lying on the seabed. Footage from the camera also identified a funnel lying next to the ship. Taken together, the features of the wreck closely matched historical photos of the Terra Nova, leading to the identification. According to Brian Kelly, an education officer from the Discovery Point Museum in Dundee, where the ship was built, the Terra Nova has many stories in her lengthy history. Her construction and long lifespan are testimony to the skill of Scottish wooden shipbuilding during its peak years. The Terra Nova's find comes appropriately enough exactly 100 years after the race for the pole and adds international commemoration to the event being celebrated this year. That wraps up the news for this week. For more stories and daily news updates, visit Archaeologica on the World Wide Web at archaeologica.org, where all the news is history. I'm Laura Pettigrew, and I'll see you next week.
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23: Are robots of any use in routine gynecologic surgery?
24: A new device for people with reflux.
23: What do telomeres have to do with infectious disease?
24: And volume resuscitating people that are critically ill.
23: Welcome to PodMed for this week, February 22nd, 2013. That's, of course, the day we post the podcast. I'm Elizabeth Tracy.
24: And I'm Rick Lang, professor of medicine at Johns Hopkins and vice chairman of medicine at the University of Texas, San Antonio.
23: Rick, I'm really kind of tickled by this one about telomeres. Telomeres, of course, are those little end caps that are on the end of our chromosomes. And as our cells replicate, those things get shorter and shorter. Often as we age, they're implicated in cancer. Now in this study in the Journal of the American Medical Association, looks like they might be implicated in infectious disease susceptibility as well.
24: As you allude to, Elizabeth, this shorter telomere length is related to a bunch of age-related morbidities and mortalities. You mentioned cancer, but also cardiovascular disease. So this was an interesting study trying to establish whether telomere length in leukocytes, white blood cells, affected the ability of someone to develop an upper respiratory tract infection, a routine cold. And so here's how they did the study. They looked at 152 healthy individuals between the ages of 18 and 55 years old, and they measured the telomere length in their leukocytes. Then they quarantined those individuals, and they administered nasal drops that contained the common cold. And they monitored them for 5 days for the development of infection and clinical illness. And what they discovered was that the shorter the telomere length, the much more likely the individuals were to catch the common cold. Those that had the longer telomere lengths, about 50% of them contracted the common cold after exposure to the virus. Those that had the shorter telomere length, between 80 and 85%.
23: Adding, of course, to this growing body of evidence related to telomeres and overall susceptibility to a variety of conditions.
24: Yep, this has emerged as kind of a predictor of earlier onset of age-related diseases. Now, the possibility is that the shorter telomere length makes these white blood cells less able to fight infection. The other possibility is that whatever the common genetic abnormality is also predisposes to the common cold. That's why I said this is just an association. It doesn't prove causality at this point.
23: Since you keep mentioning age then, was there any relationship to age, telomere length, and susceptibility to the cold?
24: Absolutely. Individuals who were older were more likely to develop cold. They were also more likely to have shorter telomere lengths. But even correcting for age, telomere lengths was still associated with the development of the common cold.
23: Interesting. We're going to be hearing a lot more about this, of course. We know that. Let's turn then to the New England Journal of Medicine. Many of us in medicine are kind of fond of this idea that robots are somehow going to improve surgical outcomes. And yet, it seems to me that every time this is studied rigorously, robots don't really provide much of an advantage. And I'd have to say that's kind of my take-home message in this study, using robots to do routine hysterectomy.
24: And as you're aware, hysterectomies are one of the more common surgical procedures performed electively in women. In fact, it's estimated that 1 in 9 women will undergo the procedure during her lifetime. And now surgeons have become very good at doing it laparoscopically. Now we've had this new entry into the market, robotic surgery. And as you suggest, it's gotten the fascination of everybody. Robotic surgery has increased dramatically since its introduction in 2005. And the question is, are there really any benefits over routine laparoscopic surgery? This study looked at almost 250,000 women who underwent hysterectomy at 441 hospitals. It tracked the prevalence or how commonly robotic surgery was performed. Did it result in lower complication rates? What was the cost? And what they determined was that over the 3-year period, it increased from 0.5% to almost 10% of the procedures being done robotically. And at hospitals that did it, 22% of the procedures were done robotically. However, it was not associated with a better outcome. There was not a lower complication rate, but it increased the cost about $2,200.
23: Is the expense due to the equipment outlay up front?
24: Some of the expense is, but even if you take that completely away, it still ends up being more expensive. It looks like robotic surgery today comes up short. Let me remind our listeners, we're talking about robotic surgery limited to hysterectomies.
23: Since we're talking about devices then, let's stay in the New England Journal of Medicine and talk about a device for GERD, gastroesophageal reflux disease, or heartburn, let's call it, in the common vernacular. Very, very common condition, and maybe now there's hope for this particular thing using a device.
24: Gastroesophageal reflux disease is due to an incompetence of the muscle at the end of the esophagus. That's called the lower esophageal sphincter. That should close when a person's not eating to prevent acid from refluxing into the esophagus. It frequently responds to pharmacologic therapy with proton pump inhibitors or antacids. Now, I say frequently, actually about 40% of patients don't respond to that. What do we have to offer them? This is an interesting device. It's implanted laparoscopically, and there are small, high-strength titanium encased magnets that are wired into an expandable ring. And when they place this around the esophageal sphincter, it increases resistance to the abnormal opening that allows stomach fluids to invade the esophagus, but it still allows food to pass into the stomach. So in this study of 100 individuals that had gastroesophageal reflux that was not responsive to usual therapy, they looked at the percentage of time that there was acid regurgitating back, and they looked at symptoms. And what they discovered is that in 2/3 of the individuals that received the device, there was a significant reduction in acid regurgitation back into the esophagus. So this looks like very promising therapy.
23: Okay, how much does this thing cost and how troublesome is it to get it in there? You said laparoscopically, but where exactly is it placed?
24: It's a laparoscopic procedure. It was tolerated well. Now, I say that there were some individuals that had to have the device removed. Of the 100 individuals, 6 of them had to have it removed. 2/3 of the people experienced dysphagia, that is difficulty swallowing immediately after the device, but that improved. So at the end of the year, it was only about 10%. So there are some downsides associated with it. This device was just approved by the FDA in March of 2012. This is a preliminary study. It deserves longer-term follow-up, application to a larger number of people, but it looks very promising.
23: Potentially good news. Finally, then, let's turn back to the Journal of the American Medical Association. Something that is really quite clinical, and I don't think many consumers are going to have a whole lot of familiarity with this particular issue, but this is about restoring blood volume using starch.
24: There are some studies that we report that our lay, that is our non-medical listeners, can grab hold of and change their lifestyle or can influence their medical care. There are others that are directed towards healthcare personnel, and this is one of them. However, it does have a story that I think our non-medical listeners will be interested in. And that is, how do you resuscitate people that are critically ill? Usually we give them solutions like saline or lactate ringers that are called crystalline solutions. The alternative is something called colloid solutions. These are volume expanders that contain some compound, in this particular study, a starch-related compound, that are meant to expand the volume to resuscitate the individuals. And there's been a lot of controversy about whether these colloidal solutions are as effective or whether they have increased risk. What this meta-analysis did was it tried to look at all the data. What was discovered is that many of the data that contributed to our current guidelines for any of this were contributed by a single individual that recently has been accused of scientific misconduct. There were over 80 articles that this individual published that were retracted. And unfortunately, before this was discovered, the studies were used in the guidelines to suggest that colloids could be given safely and effectively. What this study supports is that when you look at the data, minus those studies, that in fact the use of colloidal volume replacements is associated with an increased risk of death and associated with an increased risk of kidney injury.
23: I feel really happy that this particular issue has been discerned and that I feel certain it's going to change practice.
24: It will. In fact, the people that wrote the guidelines are actually revisiting the guidelines in light of this new data. What our listeners need to know is that when we look at a single study, it needs to be validated in other studies. And if there are contradictions and it can't be related to differences in patient populations or different medications or different endpoints, we need to be saying, gosh, were the studies conducted rigorously? Were they conducted in the same way? And are they scientifically valid?
23: Excellent. So I think that as far as this week's blog is concerned, I'm going to do the telomere length and the induced upper respiratory infections. That's a look at this week's medical headlines from Johns Hopkins. I'm Elizabeth Tracy.
24: We'll have all the articles posted on our blog. I'm Rick Lang. Y'all live well.

0: From the Encyclopedia of Life, this is One Species at a Time. I'm Ari Daniel Shapiro. Sometimes it's the smallest travelers who end up on the biggest journeys. And in this story, that journey is nothing less than a circumnavigation powered by biology and by business. We start with Procambrus clarki, the red swamp crawfish. Michael Robertson scissors off the top of a mesh bag stuffed with crawfish and pours them onto a sorting table. There are hundreds of them.
1: A nice sack here, all very lively crawfish.
0: Robertson works here at Big Fisherman Seafood, a well-known crawfish shop in New Orleans. He acts quickly to separate the live crawling crawfish from the occasional dead ones. Then he boils them in a large pot along with some garlic. Robertson fishes out a couple of the cooked ones.
1: You just peel them and eat them there. Ooh. These are done.
0: Rusty Godet, with the Louisiana Sea Grant, looks on. He's been studying and selling crawfish in one form or another for the last 30 years. He says that Louisianans have their French ancestors to thank for crawfish cuisine.
2: In France, they had a long tradition of eating crawfish. And so when those French people came over here, they saw an animal, not quite the same, it's actually a different genus, but it's still a crawfish, and they knew exactly what to do with it. And they said, you're going to look good in a pot.
0: Over time, the Louisiana crawfish industry grew, and out of the 37 species of native crawfish here, only two, the red swamp crawfish and the white river crawfish, or Procambrus zonangulus, were able to be scaled up for widespread production and consumption. Now, our journey, that circumnavigation I mentioned, gets set in motion when in the 1800s, a couple hundred years after France first stepped foot in Louisiana, the French needed help with their crawfish.
2: The population of the native French crawfish has been decimated.
0: And it wasn't just France. From Spain to Scandinavia, native European crawfish populations were on the decline. Rusty Godet says the reason behind that decline was yet another kind of crawfish, a North American variety of the genus Orchonectes. Orchonectes was brought to Europe uninvited, and it carried a North American fungal disease across the Atlantic.
2: The European crawfish. Once they got exposed to these North American diseases, it pulled the population down and virtually stopped the possibility of them developing a commercial industry.
0: The solution was to introduce Louisiana's red swamp crawfish into Europe. It took Spain years to implement the introduction to verify this was the right course of action, and people are still divided decades after the introduction.
2: To the families that are involved in the industry, it has been a godsend.
0: It helped bring back a Spanish crawfish festival, and it's become food not just for people in Europe, but also for a number of birds and mammals. But then there are the problems, like when the crawfish burrow into dikes, riddling them with holes so that the water held inside just flows out. In addition,
2: they will go into a partially vegetated area, and they will strip it clean, like the asphalt street that's next to us.
0: So it's not a simple...
2: It's not black and white. It's a full spectrum of gray.
0: Louisiana's red swamp crawfish has also been introduced into Costa Rica, Kenya, and Nigeria, with business motivating the move every time. But perhaps its most troublesome introduction, the irony of which I'll get to in a minute, has been in Asia.
2: In the case of Japan, they actually bought the Louisiana crawfish not to eat, but to feed to bullfrogs.
0: Side note, the bullfrogs also came from Louisiana. But anyway, the point is that the red swamp crawfish escaped.
2: Those crawfish found their way over to China.
0: They spread through the Chinese rice fields in a flash. And it wasn't long before China turned this new invasive pest into an export. And here's where the loop closes. Rusty Godet walks me across the street from the seafood shop into Bromart, a New Orleans grocery store. He opens a freezer and holds up two packages of crawfish, one from Louisiana and one from China. They look identical.
2: Identical. It's from the same animal.
0: The China is $8.69.
2: And the American is $17.99.
0: It's the same amount of crawfish. Yeah. But that cost is to get the crawfish,
2: process it, peel it out, freeze it, transport it, go through distribution over here, and it still comes in at half the price of ours. It has literally changed the industry because now the only thing that we have a unique handle on is the live animal.
0: And so the Louisiana red swamp crawfish has taken up residence across four continents, a move fueled by the demands of crawfish eaters the world over. And it remains a vital part of culinary and cultural life here in New Orleans, right where its global journey began. Check out some pictures of those fresh Louisiana crawfish at EOL.org. Our series, One Species at a Time, is produced by Atlantic Public Media in Woods Hole, Massachusetts. I'm Ari Daniel Shapiro.
3: 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I'm the director of the Science Working Group at Radio Newark. 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
6: This is DW News, and these are our top stories. Ukrainian President Zelensky warned airlines that Russian airspace is becoming increasingly unsafe as Kyiv expands its long-range drone offensive. At a televised press conference, Russian President Putin accused Zelensky of state terrorism, while saying Moscow remains open to talks but won't, quote, negotiate with terrorists. He also said Russia is preparing massive strikes on Ukraine's energy facilities. The U.S. launched fresh attacks on Iran, with Iranian state television reporting that U.S. forces hit an airport in the southern province of Kerman. Iranian media said Tehran has retaliated, launching missiles and drones at U.S. targets in Jordan. Earlier, Iran's military said it would deliver, quote, crushing and devastating blows against the U.S. German Interior Minister Alexander Dobrindt says Russia is responsible for an attempted drone attack last month on Leipzig's airport, from which supplies for Ukraine are shipped. The government says the incident is part of a series of Russian hybrid attacks here in Europe. Russia calls the claims absurd and a baseless provocation.
4: Science, but not the boring kind.
7: Today on Diving Deeper, we will talk about World Hydrography Day and some history related to NOAA's Office of Coast Survey. I'm your host, Kate Nielsen. To help us explore this topic, we will be joined by Rear Admiral Gerd Glang. Rear Admiral Glang is the director of NOAA's Office of Coast Survey, as well as the U.S. National Hydrographer. Hi, Admiral Glang. Welcome to our show.
8: Hi, Kate. Thanks for inviting me here today.
7: So, Admiral Glang, we have a lot to cover today. First, we're going to talk just a little bit briefly about your office, the NOAA's Office of Coast Survey. When was the Coast Survey founded, and why did we need to have such an office?
8: So the history of Coast Survey goes back to the very beginning of the United States, when our country was just 15 states and territories, and we were all clustered on the east coast of America. And nearly all of our commerce had to move between the states by coastal shipping. There weren't really roads or ways to move things over land. And all foreign trade, too, that had to come to us from overseas as well into our ports. And that was really important, especially for a brand new nation like the United States. So we were very much a leading maritime nation right from the beginning. In February 1807, the Congress acted on President Thomas Jefferson's recommendation and adopted a resolution for survey of the coast. And this was partly in response to recognize that for ships coming in and out of our ports and harbors, they really needed to have accurate nautical charts. So Jefferson, being a man of science, understood that if you wanted to safely bring a ship in and out of our ports or sail up and down the coast, that it was really important to have accurate charts or surveys. These are the nautical charts that mariners still use to this day. This act of 1807 authorized the president to cause a survey to be taken of the coasts. And in this way, the U.S. Coast Survey became the federal government's first scientific agency.
7: And what is the Coast Survey responsible for today?
8: Well, so the Coast Survey is still the name.

0: nation's chart maker, just like we were 200 years ago. We still do the same mission of producing over 1,000 nautical charts. It's a charting mission that's not going to end soon because the seafloor is always changing. Coastal storms will change where the shallow areas are. New marine debris or obstructions appear on the seafloor. We discover old wrecks. Sometimes new wrecks happen. It's important that we chart these wrecks accurately to help inform mariners so that they can navigate their ships safely.
1: So what makes charting or surveying different today than it was 100 years ago?
0: What makes charting different nowadays is that we use much different technology. We use sonars that generate a complete picture of the bottom of the seafloor with very accurate depth measurements. It's the way that nautical charts are being used nowadays that's changing as well. While we still have the traditional paper charts, more and more mariners, and soon they'll have to, use electronic navigation charts. So these are the charts that operate the electronic displays and systems on the bridges of these large ships that mariners rely on more and more.
1: Admiral Glenn, when I introduced you today to our listeners, not only are you the director of NOAA's Office of Coast Survey, but you also are the U.S. National Hydrographer. What are your responsibilities with this position?
0: Navigation is a global enterprise. Ships come and go from our ports, go around the world, come back. There are mariners from other countries that sail across the oceans and come to our ports. So the chart, the nautical chart, is really a graphical tool to communicate to mariners how to come into our port. It gives them the directions. It tells them what's dangerous. In order to portray the nautical chart in a standard way so that mariners from all around the world see a common picture, the same kinds of symbology, the same kind of colors, the same way to identify wrecks and obstructions, we have to collaborate around the world with other hydrographic organizations. So as the U.S. National Hydrographer, I represent the United States navigation charting interests to these other countries, and we work with them very closely to try and make sure we've got standards on what charts should look like, and especially important are the standards used to collect the depth measurements that are portrayed on the charts.
1: So I can see how these two positions are connected and how it would make sense to have one person hold the role of both Director of NOAA's Office of Coast Survey as well as U.S. National Hydrographer. Can you tell us a little bit about what is hydrography? Maybe define this term for the audience.
0: Sure. I talked about the nautical chart, and the science that lies underneath the nautical chart is hydrography. Hydrography is this work of mapping the ocean floor, of getting the accurate depth measurements and locations for things like these rocks, wrecks, shallow areas that are dangerous to surface navigation. Hydrography is really the original science from which oceanography came. But the way we talk about hydrography here in NOAA and Coast Survey, it's really the science that lies underneath the nautical chart.
1: So let's switch gears a little bit from the history and the current mission of Coast Survey to the significance of tomorrow, June 21st, or World Hydrography Day. Why is this day important?
0: So June 21st, World Hydrography Day, was adopted by the International Hydrographic Organization. It's our annual day when the 81 maritime nations that belong to the International Hydrographic Organization take time to explain to the public what hydrography is and what we do and why it's important.
1: And what is the theme or the focus for this year's World Hydrography Day, and how do different countries celebrate?
0: This year's theme for World Hydrography Day flows right along with one of the top global concerns, the economy. So key to a strong and growing maritime economy is safe and efficient shipping. That's what gives us reliable commerce. That's what helps protect lives at sea and lives ashore as well. And that's what helps protect the environment. And we get all those benefits out of accurate and timely navigation charts.
1: Admiral Glenn, besides the fact that World Hydrography Day is celebrated every year on June 21st, is there another reason that this date has significance for your office?
0: Sure. At NOAA, we're using World Hydrography Day to acknowledge the sinking of one of our own Coast Survey vessels, the Robert J. Walker. 153 years ago, on June 21st, 1860, Coast Survey had the largest disaster in our history. As a result of the sinking of the Walker, we lost 20 of our own sailors.
1: And what can you tell us about this tragic sinking of the Walker?
0: So this is probably one of the historical injustices, I guess you could say, because we don't know a whole lot. What we know about the sinking of the Walker is what we've obtained from some of the contemporary newspaper articles that reported the sinking of the ship. Sometime in the early morning on June 21st, as the Walker was sailing from Norfolk to New York, it was hit by another ship. The newspaper articles tell us that seas were somewhat rough, the ship went down quickly, and no formal investigation was ever undertaken out of that.
1: How truly tragic to have lost 20 staff that evening with this ship sinking. How are the crew remembered for this ultimate sacrifice?
0: Well, just as there was no inquiry into what happened, what were the circumstances of the sinking of the ship, we haven't yet had any formal recognition for the loss of this crew or the fact that they paid the ultimate price in the service of their country.
1: And Admiral Glang, how will Coast Survey honor the lost crew of the Walker this year on what you've noted is the 153rd anniversary?
0: So purely by coincidence, tomorrow is the anniversary of the accident, and it's the celebration of World Hydrography Day. So we're going to use that opportunity to officially honor these 20 lost sailors. They gave their lives while supporting hydrographic surveys, while supporting our Survey of the Coast mission. One of the activities we've got planned is the NOAA survey ship Thomas Jefferson will actually be searching for where we believe the wreck site is of the Walker. They're going to take a moment and pay tribute to the crew by laying a wreath out over the area of the wreck. At the same time, here in Silver Spring, we're inviting NOAA employees to come and observe the day with us. It'll be just a very brief ceremony. While the Thomas Jefferson is laying the wreath at the approximate site of the wreck off the coast of New Jersey, we'll have a ceremony here in which we'll ring the ship's bell 20 times, once for each of the sailors who died.
1: Admiral Glang, what do we know about the location of the Walker?
0: Well, we think we know where the wreck is, but it's never been officially documented. We're working with NOAA's Maritime Heritage Program and a researcher from East Carolina University to use contemporary accounts from recreational divers and some of our other wreck database information to try and confirm where we think the potential site is, and then by actually having divers go down from NOAA's National Marine Sanctuary Program, these are actually experts in marine archaeology, they're going to try and take a look at where we think this spot is and where we think there's some wreckage from the Walker and try to make a positive identification.
1: I'm not sure if there are statistics out there for this, but are we safer today when navigating U.S. waters than 150 years ago? Of course, I understand that we know more about our waters now. We have surveyed and produced more nautical charts, but there are also more vessels in the water. What can you tell us about navigation safety today?
0: Well, certainly our charts are much more complete, much more accurate than they were 150 years ago. Keep in mind that the mission the Walker was on is the same mission that we pursue today. Our challenge, as always, is to survey a continuously changing coastal area and coastal ocean seafloor. We need that hydrographic data to update our charts and to make sure we know where these dangers to navigation are so that ships can sail safely. That's an ongoing challenge. In many ways, we're always playing catch-up because of these changes. And we also have a pretty large area that we're responsible for charting. There are over 3.5 million square nautical miles of U.S. coastal waters that are represented in our nautical charts. And earlier I talked about ships being much bigger now than they were. They have much deeper drafts. So charting precision and accuracy are now even more important than they were 150 years ago.
1: Admiral Glang, in wrapping up our conversation today, do you have any final closing words to leave our listeners with?
0: I think there are two thoughts maybe I could leave with your listeners. The first is, if you're hearing this on Friday, June 21st, take a moment to think about the 20 sailors who died in the service of their nation, in this particular case working for the Coast Survey. The second point is to think about the purpose of World Hydrography Day and how nautical charts enable reliable commerce, create jobs, keep our goods flowing in and out of our country.
1: Thanks, Admiral Glang, for joining us today on Diving Deeper for a great history lesson on NOAA's Coast Survey.

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1: A glimpse into the zoo after hours. 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
2: When the shades of night are softly creeping up across the gardens at the zoo.
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2: Later, much later, we heard something. We didn't breathe for listening. Then footsteps on the back porch, creeping, then more confident. After all, nobody was home. A hand closed on the knob on the screen door to the kitchen and found it latched. We heard a little sawing sound as a file began to slice through the screen wire. Grandma reached down for something in her sewing basket. Through the darkness, I managed to notice Grandma's rocker was rocking and she wasn't in it. She was standing over me. "Keep just behind me," she whispered. I followed her across the room into the kitchen. Now we were by the door, and I heard the scuffle of heavy feet in there on the crinkly linoleum. Grandma turned back to me. Under my nose, she struck a wooden match with her thumbnail. She touched the match to something in her other hand. It sizzled. Then she leaned down and rolled it into the invisible kitchen. 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
3: This is the Engines of Our Ingenuity, made possible by the friends of KUHF Houston.
4: Today, we try to build machines that work like animals. The University of Houston's College of Engineering presents this series about the machines that make our civilization run and the people whose ingenuity created them. French physiologist Étienne Jules Maret was born in 1830 and he trained in medicine and physiology. For the first 10 years of his career, Maret focused on instrumentation. He measured the circulation and hydraulics of blood and breath, the elasticity, strength, and tone of muscle, the behavior of the heart. To do all this, he built a stunning variety of mechanical instruments. At first, it was pretty much measurement for measurement's sake. Then Maret began focusing on one particular question: how do animals move and birds fly? In 1873, he published the first of his many books, Animal Mechanism, a treatise on terrestrial and aerial locomotion. His opening sentence is loaded. He writes, "Living beings have frequently been compared to machines, but it is only in the present day that the justice of this comparison is fully comprehensible." Maret's hope has taken a beating since then. As we've tried to improve machines by copying animals, we've seldom succeeded. The design of animals is just too incredibly sophisticated. Still, Maret began a process that goes on today. Bit by bit, living creatures do reveal their secrets. But Maret was looking in from the outside. He measured movements of limbs in animals and humans. His countless graphs showed the response to electric shock, motion of feet and hooves, cyclic action of wings. He built a huge rotating arm on which he mounted a live, instrumented bird that he could observe in flight. My 1897 and 1911 Encyclopedia Britannicas, just before and after the Wright brothers, both have long articles on flight. Each quotes Maret's work. That's because even after we began to fly, we still clung to the hope that birds would show us the best way to do it. Alas, they haven't yet. The means used by birds remain too subtle to copy. Maret says again and again that it's just a matter of measurement. Measure the movements of birds accurately enough, and we should be able to replicate those motions. Then we

he'll fly. Yet when he's done, we look at his glorious accretion of data and we still wonder just how we go about getting ourselves into the air. Still, Marais made huge strides in the improvement of medical measurement. He died the year after the Wright brothers flew, and he left us with a rich legacy of knowledge that we didn't have before. But the Wright brothers did not measure birds. They used a wind tunnel to measure the effectiveness of their own airfoils. In the end, what they showed us was a component of willfulness. Marais said, "I'll study the birds and copy them." The Wrights said, "Forget birds. We don't have millions of years. We must make our own beginning if we want to fly." Invention is hubris. It is willfulness. The inventor knows that nature must only be obeyed, not copied. And it is a very rash thing to say, "Now I'll leave nature and do something wholly new." I'm John Leinhardt at the University of Houston, where we're interested in the way inventive minds work.

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1: Psst! Is your stomach playing telephone with your brain? This is Sandra Tsinglo with The Lowdown on Science. Let me think. Is it dinner time yet? Your brain keeps tabs on your stomach, whether it's time to digest or eat up. But does your gut talk back? Colton Parker and the team at the University of Illinois wanted in on the conversation. They set out to map the connections between the brain and the gut. To make this map, they injected two different viruses into the intestines of six mice. One virus follows signals that go to the brain. The other follows signals from the brain. Like a telephone switchboard, these viruses show us who's talking and who's listening, the brain or the gut. Where did they end up? After a few days, both viruses had reached the brain, even the regions responsible for emotion and learning. Parker and his colleagues believe that there is a two-way conversation between your brain and stomach. And what are they talking about? The usual. Donuts.
2: 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Norton's The Mad Woman and the Roomba by Sandra Tsinglo.
0: If you've got a story to tell, I'd like to hear you on the radio. 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
1: Hey, this is the World Industrial News for Tuesday, September 1st. Brought to you by Industrial Info Resources of Sugar Land, Texas. Brazil has become one of the hot destinations for data centers. Its renewable power generation, matrix, and recent efforts to ease data center development, ADD countries, appeal. International companies like Microsoft Corporation and Amazon already are operating in the country. Another example is Alibaba, which launched a cloud region in Brazil on August 27th, featuring two new data centers. The announcement marks Alibaba's first cloud region in South America and its second in Latin America, after Mexico in February 2025. According to Industrial Info Resources data, the Tennessee Valley Authority plans to invest about $51 billion in 72 electric power-related capital projects. On August 20th, the TVA Board of Directors approved plans to spend more than $13 billion on electric power projects through the agency's fiscal year 2029, which ends September 30th, 2029. As a continent, Africa is a significant source of oil and natural gas. It produced about 8% of the world's oil and 6 to 7% of the world's natural gas in 2023, according to Investopedia, putting it in a position to insulate itself from world events such as the blockade of the Strait of Hormuz. Now that very blockade is pushing the continent's nations to invest billions to get more oil and gas to the surface and to market. Norway's Equinor, Vår Energi, and Aker BP have agreed to team up to find the next major oil and gas discoveries on the Norwegian continental shelf, where production is facing declines. They will work together to pursue some of the largest remaining opportunities on the NCS to increase their chances of major discoveries that will be big enough to support new standalone field developments for long-term production. For details on these and other breaking news, read the full stories at industrialinfo.com. I'm Christine Ramos, reporting for Industrial Info News.

0: Profile America, Wednesday, September 1st. One of the first daily news programs on the young medium of radio was launched on this date in 1922. It was called The Radio Digest and was hosted by George Thompson over WBAY in New York City. At the time, there were just 30 radio stations in the entire country and only 60,000 homes had receivers. 25 years later, there were some 2,750, including nearly 960 in the new FM format. 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Industry research finds that 95% of American households have at least one radio receiver. You can find more facts about America's people, places, and economy from the American Community Survey at census.gov.
1: Measuring the height of a brand. The Monday Morning Memo for April 9th, 2012. How tall is your brand? As long as we're on the subject of brand identity and reputation, how are brands created in the first place? Is a brand merely the sum total of all the things a company says about itself? Of course not. Ads do, of course, play a big part in branding. Brand personality is communicated by
2: 1.
1: What you say.
2: 2.
1: How you say it, and
2: 3.
1: What you leave out. That's right. What you leave out says as much as what you shout. This is because our minds read between the lines. Consider boxing legend Mike Tyson's rebuttal to a statement made by sports writer Wallace Matthews.
3: He called me a rapist and a recluse. I'm not a recluse.
1: What you leave out says as much as what you shout. Now, back to the idea that a brand is the sum total of its ads. The simple truth is this.
2: 1.
1: Some ads have more relevance than others.
2: 2.
1: Some ads have more credibility than others.
2: 3.
1: Our opinion of a brand is not just a reflection of that brand's current ad.
2: 4.
1: Our opinion of a brand is not just a reflection of that brand's advertising during the past 30, 60, or 180 days.
2: 5.
1: A 2-year rolling window seems to be the interval of primary influence. Notice that we said primary influence, not total.
2: 6.
1: Thus, it can be loosely said, to the degree that ads communicate a brand, brand identity is largely a composite of the previous 24 months' advertising. Ads older than 24 months fade into the mist of yesterday's truth. You might remember an ad from 30 years ago, but it's not likely to greatly influence your opinion of that brand today.
2: 7.
1: Sleep erases advertising. The less relevant the message, the more quickly it is erased.
2: 8.
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1: Becomes utterly irrelevant next week, except for one little tidbit that sticks in the mind of the customer.
5: Wait, and they'll put it on sale.
1: Our minds read between the lines. There are two factors beyond advertising that greatly inform our opinion about a brand.
2: 1.
1: Our own experience.
6: What you are doing shouts so loud I cannot hear what you are saying. 2.
1: The opinions of others. News stories, the result of a good PR campaign, and word of mouth, the result of the experiences of others, influence brand reputation and thus brand identity. Yes, news stories and word of mouth are important. News stories are tricky to get. Word of mouth is not. The problem with word of mouth is that it's much more likely to be negative than positive. This is because
2: 1.
1: Rage is a stronger motivator than joy.
2: 2.
1: The majority of people play it safe when it comes to word of mouth. If they tell you,
3: "It was a great movie,"
1: you'll think less of them if you see the movie and don't like it. But if they say,
3: "It was horrible. Don't go,"
1: you'll be grateful they saved you from making a mistake. Do you want to know the secret of generating positive word of mouth? Never promise everything you intend to deliver. keep an ace up your sleeve. The bigger the happy surprise you deliver when your customer comes into contact with you, the stronger the positive word of mouth that will follow. And this happy surprise can't simply be great service. You're going to have to come up with something far more eye-opening than that. Did you learn something in today's memo you can use? Good. Now go tell two other people about MondayMorningMemo.com. Do it for them. Do it for me. Ciao for now, Roy H. Williams.
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8: On Earth Day, astronauts Dr. Ed Lu, Tom Jones, and Bill Anders announced that between 2000 and 2013, the Nuclear Test Ban Treaty Organization Network detected 26 explosions on Earth, ranging in energy from 1 to 600 kilotons of TNT. None of them were caused by nuclear explosions, but rather by asteroid impacts. Most of these asteroids exploded high in the atmosphere and did no damage on the ground. These data provide a measure of the frequency at which large space rocks enter our atmosphere. The Earth is continuously colliding with space rocks of various sizes. In 1908, one exploded at Tunguska, Siberia, killing 80 million trees over an 800-square-mile area. Asteroid impacts with an energy greater than the atomic bomb that destroyed Hiroshima in 1945 occurred in Indonesia in 2009, in the Southern Ocean in 2004, and in the Mediterranean Sea in 2002. In February of 2013, a small asteroid exploded over Russia, injuring 1,491 people. The astronauts make the point that none of these asteroids were detected or tracked in advance by any space-based or terrestrial observatory. The astronauts are attempting to raise $450 million to cover the development and cost of the Sentinel Space Telescope. Its goal is to find 90% of the asteroids, which could leave a hurricane-sized area of destruction should they impact the Earth. You can make a donation on the B612 Foundation website. For Travelers in the Night, this is Dr. Al Grauer. Go to travelersinthenight.org for more information.
1: Today is September 1st on Tidbits in Time, a big day. Stay with me to hear about a massive astronomical event. We'll talk about an early communications system, tell you how Switzerland could remain neutral in World War II, and remember a famous heavyweight boxing champion. All that plus a tidal wave of newbies slams the early internet. It's a brand new month on Tidbits in Time, and we're kicking it off with a great episode. It was on September 1st, 1859, that English astronomer Richard Christopher Carrington observed an enormous group of sunspots. The next day, the skies above the Earth exploded with radio noise, X-rays, and a huge magnetic storm, which resulted in knocking out telegraph communications all over the globe. If we get another pulse the size of the Carrington event anytime soon, the modern world will come to a halt, a blackout that may take us a long time to recover. It was on September 1st, 1774, that British soldiers in red coats marched on Charlestown, Massachusetts, and seized all the gunpowder at the local armory. The American colonists perceived them to be preparing for an attack and began to organize into committees of minutemen and developed a network of express horsemen. This, called the Powder Alarm, precipitated the preparations that would become critical to the battles of Lexington and Concord, which ensued less than a year later. Think the Midnight Ride of Paul Revere. On September 1st, 1939, Switzerland mobilized its military forces in anticipation of defending herself against a German invasion. The Swiss have long had compulsory military service, in which all able-bodied males are militia members, required to keep weapons and ammo at home, and have required annual training in marksmanship. The Nazis were understandably reluctant to invade a country with 500,000 sharpshooters with standing orders to shoot the officers first and work their way down to the privates.
7: On September 1, 1923, Rocco Francis Marchigiano, better known as Rocky Marciano, was born in Brockton, Massachusetts, becoming the heavyweight champion of the world. Despite only being 5'11" and 188 pounds, he was one of the greatest boxers of all time. He won 49 undefeated bouts, 43 of which were knockouts, an unsurpassed record of 87.75%. Not only a swarmer and a slugger, he was also known as a brawler. September 1, 1993 was the beginning of the September that never ended. In its early days, the internet was mostly Usenet. Every September, freshmen entered colleges, a part of the Usenet universe, and they got online access for the first time. Naturally, not knowing established protocols or manners at first, they'd find the learning curve took about a month. But in 1993, AOL hooked its subscribers into Usenet, making it impossible to stem the tide of newbies who know nothing about netiquette. For your very own email print version of Tidbits in Time, showing up every day for free in your inbox, just send a request to adrian@tidbitsintime.com. 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
10: Hello and welcome to the Current Science and Technology Podcast from the Museum of Science in Boston. I'm your host, Adam Weiss, and every week we bring you interviews with guest researchers and our museum staff covering science and technology in depth. Today we'll hear about the human form of mad cow disease. 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Also this week, trials of a new vaccine for breast cancer. Oh, and thanks to those of you who helped out by writing reviews of the show on iTunes. 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Apparently, a software upgrade earlier this year changed the podcast feed for a few of you. 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We'll start the show with a look at mad cow disease. A new study was just released on a promising new blood test for one of the human forms of the disease. Tim Kardetsky from the museum has the details for us. Hi, Tim.
11: Hi, Adam.
10: Before we get into the new research, I think it's important to make sure that everybody understands what these diseases are, the things like mad cow disease and human forms and other animal forms, I guess. So could you describe what they are and what they actually do when you catch them?
11: So what mad cow disease, or for humans, the version is called Creutzfeldt-Jakob disease, or CJD. What they are is a class of diseases that are neurodegenerative, so basically destroys the brain. But it's caused by prions, which are infectious pieces of protein.
10: And so these are diseases caused by proteins. Most diseases that I've heard of are caused by viruses or cells like bacteria, things that are alive or close to alive in the case of a virus. What can a protein do to you to cause some disease?
11: Well, that's a great question, and not one that we understand very well right now. Obviously, we're doing a lot of research into that now, but it's a fairly recent phenomena to actually know that it is a piece of protein. And how we think it works is that this protein has a shape to it that you don't normally find. They call it malformed or misfolded. So when it comes in contact with another protein like it that is normally folded, it can reshape it and make it so that it is now this malformed shape, and it can go and change others. So it's a cumulative effect. But it's a slow effect. It doesn't happen overnight or even in a few weeks. It can take decades, literally, for this to occur.
10: So if you have these malformed prions in your body, then it'll slowly turn all the other prions that are shaped right in your body into this incorrect shape, which will cause important things in you to fall apart.
11: Exactly. So these normally shaped prions you find on the outer surface of some of your cells, doing their normal job. And what happens is, as new prion proteins are created in your nucleus, these malformed ones can attach to them before they get to their destination and misfold them. And then when that happens, then now there are two versions that can go off and do this. So that's basically what happens.
10: So they replicate through the body of whatever infected or affected. I'm not really sure whether you'd call it an infection.
11: They call it an infection, so I guess we can call it infection too.
10: Okay, so it replicates throughout. And then what exactly does it do to affect the brain?
11: So normally there is a barrier between your blood and your brain that a lot of stuff can't get across. Prions being one of those things, they don't normally get across. But what they do is they hitchhike on other proteins that do get across the barrier. So they have a mechanism where they can glue themselves on, get into that brain, and then release themselves. And then they basically cause the neurons to degenerate and die. It takes a long time for it to happen, but that is the effect ultimately of them.
10: And we call this mad cow disease in cows. You said that we call it CJD in people. There are other forms of the disease in lots of different mammals, right?
11: Sure. In sheep, we have the same thing, but we call it scrapie because of the action of the animal's feet on the ground that they're around. It causes a lot of muscular coordination problems. You see that first. They can't stand up very well. They can't hold themselves up, so they fall down a lot. So there's a lot of words for these things that happen in different animals. But yes, it's basically the same thing.
10: Okay, so you have misformed proteins in whatever animal is affected by this. How do they get there?
11: Well, it's not easy for it to get from animal to animal. So a cow really can't give it to another cow very easily. Typically what happens is that in the process of your body making prions for their normal job, something happens and they don't get folded properly, and that's enough to start the process. One of the ways that it can be passed from animal to animal is by actually consuming infected neural material. So cannibalism in humans is a way that it can happen, and we do have documented cases from New Guinea where in a ritual ceremony relatives would consume the dead, show of respect, basically. And so some members of the family would eat the brain and other internal organs, and other people would eat the meat, basically, the muscle. So only certain members of the tribes would come down with this CJD disease, and others would be just fine. But it basically was from consuming the infected neural material.
10: And in terms of cows passing it to other cows, this is because modern farming techniques use some animal protein in fattening up cows and giving them nutrients, so they're taking some cow protein from one cow and feeding it to another cow, and that can spread this disease that way.
11: It is certainly in the slaughtering process. Obviously, a lot of the internal organs and the neural material would typically be waste. So trying to make sure that there isn't a lot of waste, they reuse that material. And so they turn it into feed for cows, sheep, pigs, other farm animals. So their cows are basically eating other cow parts. Sheep are eating other sheep parts. And if it's an infected piece of neural material, then they can contract the disease because it's very hard to destroy these prions once they're created, basically, or malformed.
10: And obviously people get the disease from cows because we eat cows. And sometimes some of the neural material can end up in the material that we eat, and that can pass the disease on to people.
11: Oh, certainly. In the process of preparing the carcasses for the meat market, if they're not cleaned effectively or some material gets left on the meat, and say you make hamburger out of it, then you're not going to know that it's inside of there. So you would be consuming that material without your knowledge.
10: But there's a newly discovered form of this that isn't only transferable through neural material. I guess there's a form of it that can be transmitted from human to human in blood.
11: Yes. Now that we have consumed some of the farm animals like cows that have been infected with mad cow disease, we have a new version of CJD, a new variant, if you will. And this variant can be passed from person to person through blood. So this is new for us, that you don't actually have to eat the neural material of that person. You can just get a blood transfusion from that person, and now you'll be infected with this mad human disease, if you will.
10: All right. So if you end up with this, then that's pretty much it. Even though it takes decades in some cases for it to do anything to you, there's no cure for it at the moment. So I understand that one of the big things that's being worked on right now is finding a test for this so that it doesn't end up affecting the blood supply. We don't end up with people with this problem, donating blood and then infecting a lot of other people. Can you talk about that?
11: Sure. Researchers at UT Galveston and Madrid, Spain, worked on a test in hamsters. Hamsters being a model organism, they can also contract basically mad cow disease, but they go through the incubation process much faster. So instead of being decades, it's only a couple of months for a hamster. So they were able to infect them and sample the blood throughout this couple of month time period and see if they could detect the disease using this blood test. And it's very laborious. It takes a long time to do it because being proteins, they're very small, hard to detect. So they had to amplify them in the blood supply. And that took a long time to do that. But they could detect it in the blood way, way, way before the hamsters were symptomatic with this mad cow disease.
10: Now, we can test for mad cow disease in cows very easily, but that's because we test once they're dead, right?
11: Right. We test them once they're dead, and we're actually testing the neural material. We're not testing blood.
10: So for people, to test people that are currently alive and well for this disease, you would want a blood test. This apparently is only available in hamsters at the moment, but what would the eventual goal of it be if we were able to make it a little bit simpler? You said it's hard to do, and then make it usable in people.
11: Sure. The goal would be to obviously make it a much faster process and cheaper as well, so that not only could we keep the blood supply safe, but we could test people if they were interested in knowing so that they wouldn't inadvertently donate blood. And it gets in the blood supply. So the main thing we're trying to do is just make sure the blood supply stays as safe as possible.
10: So this wouldn't be a test that you would necessarily just go to your doctor and get for your own purposes, because it's very unlikely that anybody listening would have this disease. And if they do, there's nothing you can really do about it. It's more to protect other people in the blood supply.
11: Right. The risk is extremely low for contracting this disease. So no one needs to go rushing right now to the doctor because they think they have it. So we only have 3 infected cows that we've found in the United States after testing for a few years now. And every year we slaughter about 35 million. That's a very low risk for people, but we still want to make sure that the blood supply is as safe as possible.
10: And in fact, the government has decided that the risk is low enough in cows that they've actually reduced the number of cows that we're testing from the number of slaughtered animals, right?
11: Yeah, they've slashed the number by 90%. So they're testing only a tenth of what they used to test now in cows after finding so few.
10: All right. Well, this is certainly important work, even though it only affects a few of us. We want to make sure that it stays that way. Thank you very much for coming and telling us all about it, Tim.
11: You're welcome, Adam.
10: There's been a trend over the last few years of an increase in breast cancer cases. And at this point, 1 in 8 women will have breast cancer at some point during their lifetime. So we want to talk about what breast cancer is, how it works, and some of the new treatments that are out there, including a new vaccine that could help certain people with breast cancer. Mm-hmm. So to tell us about all these things, we have the museum's Cheryl Wojciechowski. Hi, Cheryl.
12: Hi, Adam.
10: So I guess to start, before we get into all the new stuff, mm-hmm. it would be useful to just go over what breast cancer is and how it works. So could you give us a bit of an overview?
12: Sure. I mean, cancer in general is just cells growing out of control. So these cells have stopped doing their job, and they're growing at a breakneck speed. They're really just throwing a wrench in the works of what the tissue is supposed to be doing. And in the later stages, these cells can travel away from the tissue of origin. Now, here we're talking about breast cancer, and go to other parts of the body and set up shop and do the same thing there.
10: So instead of dividing normally, they kind of go out of control, they don't die when they're supposed to, and they just spread everywhere and take over, I guess, what the normal cells would need to survive.
12: Right. They become immortal, and they're unnatural, very unnatural cells.
10: And what about some of the specifics of breast cancer?
12: Well, let's talk a little bit the risk factors associated with specifically breast cancer, maybe some other cancers too, but poor nutrition, lack of exercise, increased alcohol consumption, and race. Caucasian seems to have an elevated risk of breast cancer. And there's a very strong family linkage for breast cancer. Now, mainly what I'm talking about are two genes called BRCA1 and BRCA2, BRCA, that stands for breast cancer associated 1 and 2. Now, these genes, if they're functioning properly, they help to maintain a healthy genome. So make sure everything's in repair, make sure everything is correct. And if the copies of these genes are defective, then breast cancer tends to arise more frequently. And these are, if your mother or something has a defective copy of that gene and that's passed on to you, then your risk is elevated for breast cancer.
10: So there are lifestyle risk factors and there are genetic risk factors.
12: That's right.
10: But even if you don't have any of those risk factors, you can still get breast cancer.
12: Right. So these risk factors have an elevated risk, but these tumors do develop, like any tumor, for sometimes unknown reasons.
10: So risk factors or not, if someone does end up developing a breast cancer tumor, what kind of treatments are there?
12: Well, I'm sure everyone's heard of surgery, and this can range from a lumpectomy, just removing a small tumor, up to a full mastectomy, depending on the extent of the breast cancer. Radiation is something that people are also familiar with. Most people are familiar with external radiation, where a beam of energy is directed to the tumor for the purpose of just really damaging that tumor and making it impossible for those cells comprising that tumor to keep on going, to live. Something else that maybe people aren't aware of is internal radiation, where a tiny capsule about as big as the width of a penny, just very, very small, containing radioactive chemicals is inserted near the tumor to do the same thing, to deliver this energy to the tumor and destroy these cells.
10: So you can either deliver radiation from the outside with some kind of energy beam,
12: mm-hmm.
10: or you can insert radioactive material into the tumor or next to the tumor to give it a same longer-term dose of radiation.
12: Yes, with its very small capsule. And then I'm sure many people are familiar with chemotherapy. And this is using chemicals to disrupt the molecular process inside a cancer cell. Now, usually the molecular processes that are messed with these chemicals are processes associated with very, very rapid growth. And so, like we were talking about before, cancer cells are growing out of control. And so something that is going to mess up the copying of the genetic material or fast cell division, that's going to specifically target cancer cells. Now, unfortunately, you have other cells in your body that are dividing very rapidly as well. And so this is why people on chemotherapy can get sick. So it's very difficult for the drugs to tell the difference between cancerous growth and healthy growth.
10: So it sounds like both chemotherapy and radiation therapy are designed to disrupt the processes that the cancer uses to divide, to mess up the mm-hmm. DNA of the cancer even further so that it doesn't survive any longer.
12: Right.
10: But there are some other treatments that don't go after the cancer cells in a way that just tries to disturb their normal operations. They actually attack things differently with things like hormones, right?
12: Right, right. And this is, it can be specific to a specific type of cancer. So each cancer, it's like a fingerprint. Breast cancers from different people can show different signs, different proteins on their surfaces. And so to use the therapies that we're going to talk about next, then that cancer cell would have to be typed. And you would have to see what's going on with that cancer cell.
10: So these therapies are specific to the particular cancer, and I guess in some cases specific to the particular person who has the cancer in terms of what's used for treatment.
12: Sure. Patient specific and also cancer cell specific. So you've heard of the hormone estrogen. Estrogen is a small molecule in the body, and it's a signal. And one of the jobs of this signal is to tell cells to grow. Now, as we were talking about, cancer cells love to grow really fast. So some cancers, not all of them, are breast cancer specifically, are super sensitive to this, to the estrogen signal. And so you can have estrogen receptor positive or negative. It's a receptor positive receptor, something that receives the estrogen. And so some breast cancer cells have a lot of these receptors, making them super sensitive to the estrogen signal. And one therapy, if you do happen to have this estrogen receptor positive cancer, is to circumvent or try to stop this signal that's going on, stop this hormone response from estrogen. And usually those tumors can respond very well to stopping this estrogen signal.
10: So there are some cancers that respond to changes in hormone levels.
12: Right.
10: But there are also more general treatments that are being worked on that can use the body itself and the body's own systems
12: mm-hmm.
10: to try to fight cancer. And that's where this cancer vaccine comes up. So can you tell us about that?
12: Sure. This is another kind of a nuance of some cancer cells. Some breast cancer cells put on their surface a protein called HER2. And some of these cancer cells put way too much of this protein on the top. Now, this is a difference. This is a subtle difference that can be picked out and hopefully worked with so that that cancer cell can be targeted specifically. Now, I mean, just recently, 1998, a drug called Herceptin was put out by the FDA. Herceptin binds to, very tightly attaches to, the surface of breast cancer cells that have an abundance of this HER2 protein. Now, by doing that, this makes the cancer cell look like a giant gleaming beacon to the immune system. The immune system sees it, can see that that's not supposed to be there, and then your own immune system can target this cancer. So this is called a biological therapy, where you're just alerting your immune system to the fact that the cancer is there with a little help from a drug that can light it up.
10: So Herceptin uses the immune system. Don't vaccines also cause our own immune system to do work for us instead of needing drugs? Is that how this breast cancer vaccine works?
12: That's exactly it. So again, breast cancer cells growing out of control, they have a whole bunch of molecules in them that shouldn't be there, over and above the amount of molecules that are for growth. And this new vaccine that's in phase one clinical trials, this is University of Pennsylvania, and what this is doing is it's putting a molecule into the body to prime the immune system to look for breast cancer cells that are growing out of control. And the reason this trial is very important is it's the first kind of phase one, it's a beginning trial, but they're accepting patients right now, and they're accepting patients in the latest stages of breast cancer. So this means that the breast cancer has spread to other parts of the body. They're also accepting patients who have recurring breast cancer. And so unlike other types of vaccines that just prevent a disease, what they're hoping is that this vaccine can both prevent and treat an existing cancer, because it's going to prime the immune system to look for the cancer that's there, and then if the cancer reoccurs, then that immune system will be aware and be able to recognize it if the cancer comes back.
10: So just like a vaccine for a virus mm-hmm. can teach your body to fight off that virus if it comes back, you mm-hmm. can do the same thing with cancer if this trial goes well.
12: Right. And so that what, like a virus isn't supposed to be there. What they found is a molecule that doesn't usually exist in normal cells, but the breast cancer cells have a ton of it. So that's a difference that they can pick out. So they can train the immune system to pick out this difference. Then exactly, you're right. You can use it to combat this disease as you would a virus.
10: Now, if we have any cancer patients in the listening audience, mm-hmm. First of all, they should definitely talk to their doctor. But sure. I know that you have some resources for clinical trial information if people are interested in trying to get involved in some of this research.
12: Right. Clinical trials, that's just one word, .gov. If you go there, there's a search page, and you can look up the study that we're talking about right now. This is breast cancer going on University of Pennsylvania in collaboration with the National Cancer Institute. And you can also look for all kinds of trials about any type of disease that are going on in your area, nearby areas, to see if you can contact them. And this particular trial at the University of Pennsylvania is accepting patients right now as of July 2006.
10: All right. Well, promising news and a good overview. Thanks for being here, Cheryl.
12: Thank you, Adam.
10: Thanks for listening to this week's show. Come back next week for more of the latest in science and technology. 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
3: Now the news. I'm Wen Jie. Chinese President Xi Jinping says China and Egypt set an example of friendship, solidarity, and coordination between developing countries. He made the remarks in a written speech delivered upon his arrival in Cairo for a state visit to Egypt at the invitation of Egyptian President Abdel Fattah el-Sisi. President Xi hailed the strong political mutual trust and cooperation between the two countries and their close coordination in multilateral affairs. He said China and Egypt are both ancient civilizations, with a traditional friendship that has endured for thousands of years and stood the test of time. This year marks the 70th anniversary of the establishment of diplomatic relations. The two leaders are expected to jointly draw up a blueprint for the development of the China-Egypt Comprehensive Strategic Partnership. On Tuesday, President Xi Jinping attended the Shanghai Cooperation Organization Summit in Bishkek, calling for promoting higher quality development of the SCO. He noted that the organization has grown into a vital regional platform guided by the Shanghai spirit over the past 25 years. Championing non-alignment, non-confrontation, and non-targeting of any third party. He put forward a four-point proposal that includes prioritizing development and security, putting people first, and committing to dialogue and consultation. He stressed that China is ready to work with all parties to uphold the Shanghai spirit and make greater contributions to building a community with a shared future for humanity. The Council of Heads of State of the Shanghai Cooperation Organization has adopted a declaration on enhancing multilateral partnership for nuclear safety and security. The SCO member states confirmed that a country bears full responsibility for its nuclear security. They said that the responsibility for nuclear safety lies with the operator of the nuclear facility and the state in which the facility is located. Member states said they are deeply concerned about the illegal trafficking of nuclear materials and other radioactive substances, the threats to nuclear facilities and infrastructure, and the risks of nuclear terrorism. Officials say restoring road access to the mudslide-hit Jerome port remains the top priority as rescue efforts continue in Xizang in southwest China. Nearly 700 personnel are involved in the effort to repair the G216 National Highway leading to the port on the China-Nepal border. The final stretch of the highway to Jerome port was severely damaged by the mudslide, cutting off road access and hampering rescue operations in the disaster area. Rescuers are also searching the area around the border gate using life detectors and other equipment. Another batch of Chinese relief supplies have arrived in Kathmandu by air as part of Chinese aid efforts following the deadly mudslide on Wednesday. Tailored on Nepal's on-the-ground needs, the aid package includes drones, DNA testing devices, water purification equipment, and lighting gear. The aid came after China sent its first batch of relief supplies to Nepal on Sunday. Five DNA identification specialists were on the same flight. U.S. forces have launched fresh strikes on targets of the Islamic Revolutionary Guard Corps in Iran, marking a renewed escalation in hostilities between Washington and Tehran. According to a Fox News report, U.S. President Donald Trump said Gulf allies were notified ahead of the latest strikes. The U.S. Central Command said the strikes followed recent attempted attacks by the IRGC against commercial shipping in the Strait of Hormuz and against U.S. service members in the region. The IRGC said it struck U.S. bases and assets in retaliation for attacks against southern Iranian provinces, which killed at least five and wounded over 50 others. Jordan said its air defense systems intercepted ballistic missiles that enter the country's airspace from Iran. U.S. Treasury yields rose as renewed tensions in the Middle East drove global government borrowing costs higher. The yield on the benchmark 10-year Treasury note rose to nearly 4.8%, its highest intraday level since January 2025. The 30-year bond yield climbed to over 5.2%, hovering near multi-decade highs. And that's the news. I'm Wen Jie.
2: Science. How to succeed as a consultant. The Monday Morning Memo for June 11th, 2007.
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6: What can you promise will happen if I do as you say?
2: Or worse, they'll frame the problem in such a way that it has no solution and demand that you provide one. 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Now go do it and prosper. Roy H. Williams. P.S. The image at the top of today's Monday Morning Memo is a stained 9x13 photo of young Frank Sinatra playing baseball on a movie lot. The photo was shot by Frank's pal, Sammy Davis Jr. Sammy had it taped to the wall in his office for a number of years, then slid it under some glass on his desk until it got ink-stained at the edge. In the end, he sent it home to his parents' house. It's just one of the dozens of amazing artifacts you'll find on the library floor of the tower at Wizard Academy. With your help, we hope to build that tower in 2008. To see that image and all the cool hyperlinks from the Monday Morning Memo, go to MondayMorningMemo.com. Just look in the archives.
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2: 10 unusual ways to advertise. The Monday Morning Memo for February 26th, 2007. Are you a one-person company with a lunch money ad budget? Good news! 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
8: When I was young and in the seamless guttering business, I'd walk yard to yard diagramming roof lines on estimate sheets. 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Worked like magic. 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Ink, estimate sheets, and shoe leather. 2. Flyers under windshield wipers. If you need to reach the drivers of a specific type of vehicle, such as pickup trucks, what better way than to walk your doorknob-hanging shoes across parking lots, putting flyers under windshield wipers? Yes, you'll occasionally get run out of a parking lot by a security guard on a golf cart, and some lonely soul who needs a life will call to complain that you're ruining the environment. But the results are usually worth the hassle. 3. Purchased word of mouth. Ride up and down in the elevators of tall buildings. Stand at bus stops, wait at crosswalks, or hang around in coffee shops to tell strangers about your business.
9: Hey, have you heard about Blankety Blank? It's awesome.
8: 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You can pay a kid or do it yourself. 4. 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
10: Are you sitting in front of a computer? Good. Now go to blahblah.com. Yeah, that's me. Now click the button that says equipment. See that second photo?
8: Think of this website as a place where you sit down to talk with interested prospects. Make sure the virtual showroom is equipped with all the same tools and props as your physical showroom. You'll be shocked what it does for the conversion rate of inquiries. 5. Nighttime silhouettes. You've probably never seen one of these, which means no one else in your town has seen one either. First, locate a tall wall in a part of town that has lots of traffic at night, especially foot traffic. Then, arrange with the owner of that building and the building across the street to let you install a logo projector. They're effective and cheap. In some situations, you can even use an old slide projector to achieve the desired effect. 6. T-shirts and vests. My little ad firm, with its 41 offices worldwide, was launched in 1978 with a T-shirt advertising a thought for the day recorded on a telephone answering machine. Take a break in your day. Dial Daybreak, 258-7700. I could only afford one such printed T-shirt. I wore it a lot. Daybreak evolved into the Monday Morning Memo and a trilogy of bestsellers, then became the foundation upon which Wizard Academy was built. Have you visited our 22-acre campus? 7. Hand stamps. One of my friends recently attended a ticketed concert that required a hand stamp for readmission. The hand stamp was a delightful little mini ad for one of the sponsors. Can you imagine a better advertising vehicle for creating personal identification with a brand? There's something about looking down at your own hand and seeing a logo and knowing that the image has value. You're having fun, the brand is there, and it's part of you. The ink might wash off, but the impression doesn't fade so quickly. 8. Publicity stunt. Few things are as powerful as a publicity stunt that wins public attention. Going for inclusion in the Guinness Book of World Records requires a lot of work, but holding a world record is extremely cool. Did you hear about the guy who dropped a golf ball at the

0: and the Times of London. Then the Associated Press issued a worldwide story about the exploit. Outside Magazine featured him as one of its 25 coolest people. The Men's Journal put him in their Hall of Fame. National Public Radio broadcast their interview with him from coast to coast, and then several European radio networks jumped on the bandwagon. Not a bad ROI for a 90-day investment. 9. Self-publish a book. Nothing screams expert quite so loudly as writing a book on a subject. So get an ISBN number, register it with the Library of Congress, pay a printer to print your book, then sell it on Amazon.com. You may sell only a few copies, but the copies you give away will make you a fortune. You won't make any money on the book, but you'll make a fortune because of the book. 10. Spray-painted signs. In the early 1970s, Hamp Baker says Drive with Care was spray-painted on car hoods salvaged from crumpled automobiles. Then, those hoods were tied with baling wire to barbed wire fences across the state of Oklahoma. Nobody had ever heard of Hamp Baker, but his name was soon a household word. Then he ran for public office. He won by a landslide. You may have noticed that each of these things requires time and creative energy. There's no one you can call to do these things for you. You've got to do them yourself. But if you're willing to spend a little time to make a lot of money, pick one or two items from the list above, then get to work and prepare to be amazed. Roy H. Williams. By the way, if you're listening to the audio version of the Monday Morning Memo, be sure you look at the archives so you can click all the cool hyperlinks within this article. Go to the archives at MondayMorningMemo.com.
1: I'm Dr. Anthony Lizowitz, and this is Climate Connections. On a sweltering day, many people cool off by turning on the AC or sitting in the shade with an icy drink. But incarcerated people rarely have these options.
2: They don't get to just make a decision to go grab a cold water out of a fridge. They do not have the freedom and the access to many of the resources that should or could be readily available.
1: Benika Dixon, an assistant professor at Texas A&M University, says during a heat wave, temperatures in Texas prisons sometimes exceed 100 degrees.
2: We're looking at buildings that are obviously built from brick or very heavy materials, very few windows.
1: And more than half of people incarcerated in Texas state prisons sleep in areas without air conditioning. The consequences can be dire. Exposure to extreme heat can worsen a range of health problems, including asthma, heart disease, and diabetes, and it can cause heat stroke. So advocates have pushed for legislation that would require Texas prisons to keep temperatures below 85 degrees, but have so far been unsuccessful. As heat waves grow more extreme, Dixon says policies are needed to protect incarcerated people who have few options for protecting themselves. Climate Connections is produced by the Yale Center for Environmental Communication. To learn more about climate change, visit climateconnections.org.

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1: Thanks for listening. This is the Public Square from the American Policy Roundtable. Our host is Dave Zanotti, and I'm Wayne Shepherd. Dave, we're picking up a phrase out of the news these days called Chamber of Secrets. Where does that, that rings a bell. Where does that come from?
2: Yeah, don't blame me. I don't want the copyright questions with J.K. Rowling and the Harry Potter series. That's a title of one of the books in the Harry Potter series. And Washington Post used it in an op-ed piece talking about Donald Trump's Chamber of Secrets. And, I mean, you got to kind of laugh out loud. If you know anything about the film and the parallels, there are none. Here we're talking about static boxes that can't eat anybody or hide the sorcerer's stone. Though it's interesting because the same Washington Post was the organization that leaked the idea that there were nuclear documents that were involved, which does beg the question if it would be a violation of federal law to be housing top secret nuclear material documents, then would it also not be a violation of federal law to leak information about those documents? But again, I guess that's in the eye of the beholder. This is not a veiled attempt to be smarmy or snide or smart alecky about Donald Trump. Look, we don't know how this whole thing's going to come out. We really don't. We do know that what's at stake were 20 boxes of paper. And the last time I checked, most of America's deepest, darkest trade secrets are not something you can easily remove or that belong in the National Archives. So it does beg the idea, the notion that we're really being balanced here in any of the media coverage about this. But we will eventually find out.
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4: Today is September 1st. Let's take a look back at today in rock and roll history. 1962. Tommy Roe had his first number one hit when Sheila reached the top of the U.S. pop chart.

0: 1965, the early L.A.-based rock TV show Shindig featured James Brown on this day performing his Papa's Got a Brand New Bag.
1: Ain't no drag. 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
0: 1967, Boz Scaggs met up with old friend Steve Miller in San Francisco and soon became a member of the Steve Miller Band, staying for 2 years and as many LPs before embarking on his successful solo career.

0: and roll birthdays on this date. 1931, the Drifters' Tommy Evans. 1940, Dave White from Danny and the Juniors. Archie Bell, leader of Archie Bell and the Drells, born in 1944 in Henderson, Texas. And two rock and roll birthdays from 1946, drummer Greg Errico from Sly and the Family Stone, and Bee Gees guitarist and vocalist Barry Gibb, born in 1946 in Douglas, Isle of Man, Britain. And that's a look back at September 1st, today in rock and roll history.
1: Welcome to Possibly, where we take on huge problems like the future of our planet and break them down into small questions with unexpected answers. I'm Megan Hall. If you flip through magazines or social media today, you might come across advertisements for environmentally friendly feminine hygiene products. We wondered if they were worth the investment. We had Fatima Hussein and Dana Altuamy from our Possibly team look into this. Welcome, Fatima and Dana.
2: Hi, Megan.
3: Hello.
1: So, of all of the choices I make and the things that I use, is it really worth worrying whether my tampons are environmentally friendly?
2: So let's put this into perspective. If you get your period every month, you'll have nearly 500 periods in your lifetime.
3: Each period lasts about 4 to 7 days at a time, which means you use a lot of menstrual products. We're talking around 10,000 pads or tampons over the course of your life.
2: And then they all end up in the trash.
3: Or if you flush them down the toilet,
2: which you should never, never do,
3: they can end up in our oceans.
1: But how bad are these products compared to all the other stuff we throw out?
3: It actually depends on the product and how it's packaged.
2: But in general, the more plastic a pad or tampon uses, the more waste it creates.
3: That's because their plastics don't break down or decompose.
2: In a one-day beach cleanup organized by the Ocean Conservancy, volunteers in the U.S. picked up more than 12,500 tampons and applicators.
1: How does that compare to other waste found in the ocean?
3: It is the number one type of medical or personal hygiene product found on our beaches, ahead of condoms, diapers, and syringes.
1: So what should I do instead?
2: Try buying something that you can reuse, like cloth pads or menstrual underwear.
1: Reuse? What do I do when I'm done with them?
3: Just throw them in the laundry. They're typically made out of a mix of synthetic and natural fibers, so they can last a long time.
2: Or you could invest in a menstrual cup.
1: What's that?
3: A menstrual cup is usually made of medical-grade silicone or latex. It's designed to catch your period, so you don't need to use pads or tampons.
2: You can use one of these cups for up to 12 hours at a time, and they can last for as long as 10 years.
1: But how much do all of these things cost?
2: Reusable products are more expensive. Menstrual cups cost around $30 to $50, and period underwear can be more than $20 a pair.
3: But a box of tampons costs about $7. So if you use one box a month, you'll pay off a menstrual cup in about half a year.
1: What if I'm not ready to make the switch to cloth products or a menstrual cup? Are there other things I can do to lower the amount of waste I create with my period?
2: Absolutely. The key here is just switching away from all that packaging and plastic. So try buying tampons without applicators or period products that are made of natural fibers instead of synthetic material, which takes much longer to break down.
1: Great. Thanks for looking into this, Fatima and Dana. And thanks to Isha Chawla for her help on today's episode. 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
7: G'day and welcome to SciroPod. I'm Glenn Paul. Avian influenza, commonly known as bird flu, is an infectious viral disease of birds, particularly wild waterfowl such as ducks and geese, which can sometimes spread to domestic poultry and cross the species barrier to humans and other mammals. Protecting poultry and humans from dangerous strains of avian influenza may one day be possible through CSIRO research that aims to switch on natural immunity processes and produce flu-resistant chickens. CSIRO research leader Dr. Tim Doran has been looking at ways of enhancing the process of natural immunity in chickens from earlier CSIRO discoveries in plant diseases in the 1990s and the role of naturally occurring gene silencing mechanisms in plants and animals. Firstly, Tim, as you're no doubt aware, when any sort of genetic work is mentioned, people's ears do tend to pop up. So what is gene silencing?
8: Well, gene silencing is a way of switching off the activity of any gene in a plant or animal. As you mentioned, it was discovered in the 1990s by some research that was being undertaken in CSIRO plant industries. And it was discovered that it's a naturally occurring mechanism that's evolved in plants and animals over millions of years as an immune defense against viruses. And with the research that was done at plant industry, we've been able to, I guess, tap into that understanding and now use it as a way to specifically switch off any gene we want in a plant or animal cell, including invading viruses, and that's the mechanism that we're using to develop our avian influenza-resistant birds.
7: So what triggers this process when it's in a natural situation?
8: Viral nucleic acid. So viruses encode genes, and those genes make proteins, and the nucleic acids are the molecules that viruses use to encode genes, and that triggers the RNA interference response in a cell to specifically switch off the gene so the virus can't make more of itself and replicate.
7: So then how do you know which are the right genes to silence?
8: Well, we can target any of the viral genes. So influenza virus is obviously our target. It's made up of 8 genes. And some of those genes vary a little bit between virus to virus, and others are very conserved. And we target the genes that are highly conserved and are very important for the virus to replicate. And we choose regions that we know don't change from virus to virus and other targets that we select.
7: So once the chickens effectively become immune, would they then breed, transferring the resistance to their offspring?
8: They do, Glenn. So the mechanism we use to trigger our RNA interference is to generate transgenic chickens. So we insert a copy of our RNA interference molecules into the DNA of the chicken so that we can breed in resistance from generation to generation, and so that every cell has a way of being able to respond to viral infection. One of the difficulties with RNA interference research for human applications over the years has been, how do you deliver an RNA interference molecule to a cell? Our approach in chickens, also with other livestock species that we have interest in, is to engineer the birds and livestock species so that every cell has a copy of these natural RNAi interference molecules.
7: So how long would it take then for chickens to become eventually immune to avian influenza if just left to their own devices?
8: It wouldn't happen. You can use selective breeding process, which is a commonly used method to engineer traits for improved productivity in poultry. But disease resistance has been a trait that's been very difficult to use that method for, and it would be impossible to use conventional breeding methods to develop an avian influenza resistant bird without having to use the technology that we've developed.
7: Okay. The point of all the research then is, by giving these domestic chickens natural immunity, then that greatly reduces the chance of the bird flu crossing into humans.
8: Absolutely. And that's one of the real drivers behind this project as well, is that bird flu is obviously a devastating disease in poultry flocks worldwide, but the virus can also spread from poultry into humans, particularly very virulent strains of avian influenza. The strain in particular is the H5N1 strain. And when that virus spreads from poultry chickens into humans, it has a very high mortality rate. And I guess at the moment that virus then doesn't spread very well from humans to humans, but the worry and concern is that the virus will change and that spread from human to human will be enabled, and then we have a very serious pandemic on our hands. And so one of the major goals of this project is to develop birds where the virus can't spread from the chicken to humans and cause a pandemic.
7: And it's good that the research is taking place at the world's most biosecure research laboratory, CSIRO's Australian Animal Health Laboratory in Geelong, a fact I know to be true from first-hand experience and the CSIRO VOD video of my visit. But what regulatory processes would have to be met before flu-resistant chicken breeds could enter the food chain?
8: Right, so we're working very closely with regulatory bodies here in Australia to make sure that the project is is on track for eventual commercial outcome. The main regulatory body is the OGTR, the Office of the Gene Technology Regulator, and they are very important to work closely with in terms of being able to get approval to eventually release a genetically modified organism. So that's the first regulatory body that we work closely with. The next would then be Food Standards Australia and New Zealand, and that would be for the eventual use of these birds in food production, but that's some way down the line. And currently we see the project as being a proof of principle project where we're showing that we can first develop avian influenza resistant chickens, and then the next step would be to go through the FSANS, Food Safety Australia New Zealand regulatory body, to make sure that these chickens would be safe for food consumption. But that's some way off.
7: Now, not wanting to go too far off the track, but you did touch on this earlier, and the obvious question is, do you see a time when this technology could be applied to humans in silencing genes that cause HIV or cancer, for example?
8: Absolutely, and there's a lot of work going on around developing therapeutics for those types of diseases using RNA interference. As I said, one of the major hurdles at the moment to overcome is how you deliver an RNA interference molecule into a cell. CSIRO has a large project working across two divisions to be able to develop a way of being able to tap into some chemistry that's being done to deliver RNA interference to human cells, and a lot of work worldwide as well. And yeah, I do see the day that it'll be possible, and I think that it'll have an amazing impact on medical science and biotechnology once that problem of delivery is overcome.
7: Yeah, I think that's a bit of an understatement. Look, it's certainly a discussion for another day, and I do thank you very much for talking to me today about your research, Tim.
8: Thanks very much, Glenn.
7: Dr. Tim Doran, and for more information on this podcast, find us online at www.csiro.au, follow us on LinkedIn and Twitter at CSIRO News, or like us on Facebook.
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1: Welcome to Possibly, where we take on huge problems like the future of our planet and break them down into small questions with unexpected answers. I'm Megan Hall. Today, we have a question from Natalie Herberman. She's heard that when you put your clothes in the washing machine, they leave behind harmful particles, and she's wondering if there's anything she can do about that. We had Lucy Jones and Fatima Hussein from our Possibly team look into this question. Welcome, Lucy and Fatima.
9: Hi, Megan.
10: Hello.
1: So what is Natalie talking about? Do my clothes really release harmful particles when I wash them?
9: To learn more about this question, we spoke with Timneet Kafela.
11: It's like Tim is neat.
10: She's a PhD candidate in environmental sciences at UC Santa Barbara. She says those harmful particles Natalie is talking about are called microplastics.
11: So microplastics are small pieces of plastic, and they typically range from the size of 1 nanometer to less than 5 millimeters.
1: How big is that?
9: Well, 5 millimeters is about the width of a pencil eraser.
10: And a nanometer is small enough that you really can't see it.
1: Okay, but what do microplastics have to do with our clothing?
9: Well, these days, nearly 60% of clothes worldwide are made out of synthetic plastic fibers, like nylon, polyester, acrylic, and rayon.
10: And when those clothes begin to fall apart, they release microfibers, a type of microplastic.
1: You're saying that my clothing sheds tiny pieces of plastic?
9: Yeah. Unless you're wearing plant-based clothes made out of something like cotton or hemp. They also shed fibers, but those fibers break down faster and don't have plastic in them.
1: What does this have to do with my laundry?
10: Well, that shedding also happens when you wash your clothes.
9: Timneet says, to understand this process, imagine that you're a fiber on a polyester shirt, and then that shirt gets thrown into the washing machine.
11: I'm a tiny little fiber that's just chilling on this shirt. And then I get liberated. I'm like, wee, I'm free. I'm no longer part of this big, like, garment.
9: Now that the washing machine has jostled you out of place, you swirl around in the water and drain through the washing machine's filter, if it even has one.
1: Because you're small enough to slip through?
10: Right. And then you flow out to the wastewater treatment plant, and then you could make your way back into the environment.
1: So what should we tell Natalie? Do her clothes leave behind harmful particles when she washes them? Should she be doing something different?
9: Well, the research isn't totally clear yet. Some lab experiments show that when animals eat these microfibers, it makes it harder for them to digest food, grow, and make babies.
10: So far, many scientists think that these microfibers aren't causing enough problems that you should dramatically change your clothing choices or laundry habits.
9: But we know her clothes do shed microplastics, and that we're creating more every day.
10: So if Natalie is worried, Timneet says there are things she can use to catch the microfibers in her wash. There are laundry balls, wash bags for your clothes, and filters you can install in your laundry drain.
9: But if she's worried about plastic in the environment, I would focus more on avoiding single-use plastics like bags, cups, and takeout containers.
1: Great. Got it. Thanks, Lucy and Fatima. That's it for today. For more information or to ask a question about the way you recycle, use energy, or make any other choice that affects the planet, go to thepublicsradio.org/possibly or subscribe to us wherever you get your podcasts. Possibly is a co-production of the Institute of Brown for Environment and Society and the Publix Radio.

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2: This is UN News Today with me, Isaiah Steinberg. The headlines. On the International Day for People of African Descent, UN Secretary General Antonio Guterres stresses the need to confront the enduring legacy of colonialism and slavery. In a similar call, a UN committee goes further by calling for legal reforms and financial reparations for descendants of slaves. And UN Deputy Secretary General Amina Mohammed presents a report on sea level rise at the Pacific Islands Forum in Palau. UN Secretary General Antonio Guterres marked the International Day for People of African Descent on Monday by honoring their enormous contributions around the world. He also recalled the work still to be done towards ensuring their full enjoyment of human rights, equality, and opportunity, warning that progress towards equality is being rolled back in some countries. In his message for the day, Mr. Guterres stressed the need to remove barriers that prevent people of African descent from fully reaching their potential, highlighting that calls for reparatory justice and addressing historical wrongs are increasingly being heard. He said that the second international decade for people of African descent is a further opportunity to drive meaningful progress. UN Rights Chief Volker Türk welcomed global progress in addressing racial discrimination, while acknowledging that in some countries there is growing backlash to these efforts.
3: Racism damages us all. It steals lives and opportunities and corrodes our social fabric. It leaves us with a smaller version of what our communities, our countries, and our world can be. Let us refuse that smaller future, and instead, let us embrace the full richness of our shared humanity.
2: Through messages across the UN system, the organization reaffirmed its call to dismantle systemic racism and advance equality and justice worldwide. The legacy of chattel slavery continues to shape people's lives today, contributing to racial disparities in education, economic opportunity, health, and environmental safety, according to a UN committee. The UN Committee on the Elimination of Racial Discrimination said racialized violence, stereotyping, and structural barriers have created enduring inequalities, while the economic effects of centuries of stolen labor have compounded across generations, highlighting the need for comprehensive reparations. In a new set of recommendations, the committee said anti-black racism created to sustain chattel slavery has survived abolition and continues to shape laws, policies, and institutions. It also pointed to intergenerational, psychological, health, and economic harms linked to enslavement. The committee called on governments to provide reparations for these harms, including financial compensation, rehabilitation, and reforms to laws and institutions. It added that the passage of time should not prevent countries from recognizing historical injustices or addressing their continuing consequences. The committee argued that denying effective reparations can itself amount to racial discrimination, which violates a landmark UN convention. The committee recommended that governments involve people of African descent in designing and implementing reparations programs. It also called on universities, banks, businesses, and other institutions that profited from slavery to acknowledge their roles and contribute to efforts to implement reparations. UN Deputy Secretary General Amina Mohammed is in Palau today to brief Pacific leaders on the Secretary General's report on the growing threat of sea level rise as the region faces mounting pressure from climate change, economic challenges, and geopolitical competition. The report, published in May, says global sea levels are rising faster than at any point in recorded history. In 2024 alone, seas rose by a record 5.9 millimeters. It warns that nearly 770 million people live in coastal areas less than 5 meters above high tide, with rising seas threatening livelihoods, food and water security, infrastructure, and, in extreme cases, the territory and sovereignty of island states. Ms. Mohammed's presentation comes as Pacific leaders gather in Palau for the 55th Pacific Islands Forum. The 18-member forum will review progress on its 2050 Blue Pacific Strategy, discuss institutional reforms, and coordinate climate priorities ahead of November's COP31 climate summit. Members are expected to discuss security and the region's growing strategic importance, with the United States, China, Japan, and Singapore returning as non-member dialogue partners after being excluded last year. Isaiah Steinberg, UN News.
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4: Hi there, I'm Thane Maynard. Uh-oh, I guess it's come to this. I took my dog to the veterinarian this week, and though my vet said she's healthy, he also said she's gained weight and I'm feeding her too much. After a positive and somewhat lengthy discussion about the problem with giving dogs treats, I realized this all sounds pretty familiar. My vet's point was that giving animals treats as rewards is actually more positive for the pet owner than for the pet. They don't really need it, and dogs in particular prefer our attention and play. The trouble is, most packaged pet treats are high calorie and the equivalent of animal cookies. I left with instructions for her to get more exercise and eat more vegetables like baby carrots if treats are needed. Of course, this is the exact same message I get from my own doctor. Eat more vegetables, get outside, and go for a walk. We have the same challenge at the zoo. In the wild, most animals are extremely fit in order to survive. In zoos, it's a challenge to not let your animals bulk up, from cheetahs to gorillas or even elephants, with more calories than they need. So we work hard to keep our animals active and feed them the same food they eat in the wild.
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7: 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I'm grateful for your interest and hope that you enjoy the station very much. 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Have a great day.

0: Neither snow nor rain nor heat could have been accurately predicted 200 years ago because the idea of figuring out what the weather would do next was considered absurd. The gloom of night, however, was reliably anticipated. I'm Seth Shostak.
1: I'm Molly Bentley. Welcome to Big Picture Science, produced at the SETI Institute, where researchers investigate the nature and origin of life. On Big Picture Science, we step back to get the wide-angle view on science and technology, and in this episode, the weather is one of our few shared experiences. Talking about it is a reliable icebreaker, and we're more often than not complaining. But we're actually really pretty good at predicting the weather, although there's room for improvement, and we're not very good at modifying it, although we've tried. And yet we haven't given up attempting to seize control of the rains that produce the rains. Well, what does this persistence mean for a future when we might consider a techno fix to climate change? It's weather vane.

0: It's tempting to think that you could do better than the local TV weather guy. I mean, you have an outdoor thermometer, a barometer, a weather vane, even a rain gauge. What else do you need to declare that it'll rain tomorrow?
1: Weather forecasting is a much more involved technology, and it involves getting observations over the entire planet and using supercomputers to integrate equations. So it's probably the most complex thing our species does scientifically and technologically.
0: Sure, we can complain about the weather, grumble about the rain when the forecast called for sunshine, but thanks to sophisticated orbiting instruments, weather forecasts are much more accurate than they were just 20 years ago.
2: Satellites are our eyes in the sky, but as good as they are, when it comes to predicting the behavior of large storms, such as hurricanes, they can disappoint, says Cliff Mass, an atmospheric scientist at the University of Washington.
0: He says the U.S. is falling behind in weather forecasting, but could improve by adopting something called ensemble forecasting. The idea here is that you take a number of scenarios and you average the result. But for that, you need complex modeling software to produce the scenarios, which we don't have.
1: Well, the key to forecasting is having comprehensive global information. And right now, weather satellites are the main source of that information. 95 to 97% of all the observations we use for weather forecasting comes from satellites over all the oceans, over the entire atmosphere.
0: But can the satellites actually see down into the clouds? I mean, they're just looking at the cloud tops, aren't they?
1: No, some of the satellites can actually look down into the clouds. They can see temperature and humidity and other features three-dimensionally. It depends on which wavelength we use. It's sort of like Star Trek, except we can do it better than Star Trek.
0: In what sense? There's not much weather in space.
1: No, but on Star Trek, when they orbited a new planet, you know, Spock would always do the scan of the planet, and it would be this wonderful structural information that they'd have on there, and they would tell us a Class M planet, and this atmosphere was like this, and they could see the storms and things like that. We can do better than that. You know, we have a large number of weather satellites up there. They're giving us information about the detailed structure of the atmosphere. It's telling us also where the clouds are, and what the temperature of the clouds are, the temperature of the surface. It's even telling us the waves and the winds near the surface over the ocean. So we have amazing technology for determining what the atmosphere and the ocean surface is like.
0: Well, you're painting a pretty attractive picture here, Cliff, and yet, you know, we still get it wrong. Certainly, if you make a forecast for 2 weeks into the future, I usually assume that's not terribly reliable. The whole thing about forecasting is that weather, of course, is a very complex system and chaotic in some sense. So even a small, largely unpredictable change, variation, can have large-scale consequences just a few days down the line. Is that not so? I mean, is it really a chaotic system?
1: It is a chaotic system. A chaotic system is one in which small differences in the initial state can eventually produce large differences in the forecast. Atmosphere is certainly like that. But because of the satellites, because of the other observational assets, we have a much better description of what's happening. And our computer models now have become extremely sophisticated. You go back 20 years ago when we virtually got every one of the storms wrong, when they would come, and the next day the forecast was bad. And now we're pretty good. We don't have any more surprises, and virtually every storm is predicted the day or the few days before.
0: Well, can you describe the atmospheric and even oceanic forces that come together to form a hurricane, you know? And why are these storms so violent? Where does the energy for these storms come from?
1: Well, hurricanes derive their energy from moisture, and that moisture originally comes from water evaporated off the tropical oceans. So that's where the energy from hurricanes comes from. It's water vapor. That's different than mid-latitude storms that hit here up in Seattle. Our storms get their energy from the differences in temperature between the north and south latitudes.
0: Can you give us an example of how a hurricane forecast was bungled to illustrate what's lacking in our weather forecasting?
1: Hurricanes, it's a mixed situation. Our ability to forecast the track of hurricanes has become immensely better. We're very good in describing and forecasting where hurricanes will go during the next few days. On the other hand, our ability to forecast the intensity of hurricanes is not good and has not improved substantially. A great example of that would be Hurricane Matthew, which hit Haiti, and it went from a Category 1 to a Category 5 storm in one day. And basically, we didn't forecast that. So, track, we're great, but intensity, we're not.
0: you've been somewhat critical, in fact, of our ability to forecast the weather. You would think that the United States would lead the world in this capability. Doesn't seem to be the case.
1: That's right. So, you know, my point is we've come a long way in weather forecasting globally. You know, we're not the only ones. The United States is not the only one doing forecasting. But the problem is that the United States has fallen behind some of the leaders, like the European Center for Medium Range Weather Forecasting or the UK Met Office. We're no longer the leaders in global weather prediction, and we're not doing what we should for regional or local weather forecasting.
0: In which ways have we fallen behind? Which significant ways, Cliff? I mean, is it just equipment, if we buy some more computers, maybe invest in somebody else's software, or is it just, you know, the total effort being given to the problem, lack of funding, lack of organization? Where's the problem?
1: Well, the big problem is probably our models. Our models are inferior to those used elsewhere. That's the code that describes the physics of the atmosphere. It's the code that describes how we combine the observations to describe what the atmosphere is like right now. These are complex numerical models that are run by weather forecasting centers. These are models that encompass millions of lines of code that include everything from combining the observations to describe the state of the atmosphere, to describing how clouds work, how the boundary layer works, and the drag in the boundary layer. All these physical processes are described in code.
0: You've advocated for something called ensemble forecasting, in which, I gather, you generate numerous examples of possible scenarios. Maybe you could explain that a little bit and why it would be better.
1: Well, the future of forecasting is definitely in what we call probabilistic prediction. We can't run a model once and say, you know, here's the forecast, because there's definite uncertainties in that forecast, uncertainties in the initial state and uncertainties in the physics. There's a much better way to forecast. This is called ensemble forecasting. And that is, instead of forecasting once, run the model once, run the model 50 times. Each time starting slightly differently in terms of the initial state, each time using slightly different physics. And what we get then is a whole collection of forecasts. And we can use that to figure out what the uncertainty of the forecast is, and we can actually calculate probabilities. For instance, if you have 50 forecasts and half say rain and half say no rain, well, maybe the probability is 50% for rain. But you can do this with temperature and wind, humidity, anything. So we need to use ensembles to go probabilistic in our forecasts.
0: So this preference for ensemble forecasting, I can understand that. You run the model many, many times, and you look at what comes out. Are we only running the model once now? I mean, is that the situation?
1: Well, right now we are running some ensembles, but they're too low resolution and not enough of them. That's true on the global side. We are not running a high-resolution ensemble over the United States at enough resolution to get the local features and thunderstorms and convection that we need to do. So on the global scale, we're doing a poor job at it. On the local scale, we're not doing it at all.
0: What do you think that these improved modeling techniques will do for forecasting phenomena such as snowstorms or tornadoes? I mean, tornadoes are pretty local.
1: Right. We have to differentiate between the large-scale type of weather features like snowstorms and things like thunderstorms or convection. I'm very optimistic that we can get more forecast scale by using these ensembles, higher resolution, better models, better data simulation, how we use the observations. I think we can push the horizon of forecast scale for the larger scale phenomena out, you know, several more days. So I think we can have substantial skill in the second week. So I'm looking forward to that. It's already happening. Thunderstorms, tornadoes, that's a much harder problem. And that requires, you know, more information. It requires using ensembles at extremely high resolution. And these are areas that we have to work on. So thunderstorms, tornadoes, those are very hard problems. I think we can make progress. But the other type of phenomena, the big storms, I think those we can make very substantial progress in.
0: Well, what about even longer-term predictions? I'm thinking here maybe the Farmer's Almanac that has never hesitated to say next year will be exceptionally dry. You can count on the drought in California to continue. Or if I go to, you know, some medium and they look in their crystal ball, if they only tell me what's going to happen in the next 2 weeks, you know, I probably don't feel like paying them. Does anybody say to you, look, when are you going to be able to tell me what next year is going to be like?
1: Well, I really can't do that. The Farmer's Almanac has no skill. So that's I'll throw that out right there. So I wouldn't listen to that. I mean, basically, you know, we have a lot of skill the first week, marginal skill the second week, and our forecast skill fades very substantially after that. Long-term predictions, the only thing we really have that's useful is the connection between the atmosphere and the ocean. And that gives us some skill for things like understanding how El Nino and La Nina correlate with weather months ahead. But other than that, our skill long-term is very, very marginal.
0: Cliff Mass, thank you so very much for speaking with us.
1: My pleasure. Thanks.
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0: Well, up next, why merely the suggestion that the weather could be predicted was laughable less than two centuries ago, and what are those weird clouds doing in the Bermuda Triangle?
1: It's Weather Vane on Big Picture Science.

0: 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Make up your own mind.
1: This programming is brought to you by Accenture, helping organizations imagine and invent their futures and committed to driving innovation in Houston. Accenture, new applied now.
2: This is the Engines of Our Ingenuity, made possible by the friends of KUHF Houston.
3: Today we wonder about counting to infinity. The University of Houston's College of Engineering presents this series about the machines that make our civilization run and the people whose ingenuity created them. When I was in grade school, Time magazine ran an article that snatched my imagination. Someone proposed a new number called the Googol, a one followed by 100 zeros. Later I learned that it wouldn't help very much in counting real objects, because there aren't that many real objects in the whole universe, even atoms. But still, we've all wondered where counting ends and infinity begins, and we have good reason for asking about infinity. Every engineering student soon learns that infinity is not just the end of numbers. If we ask how real systems behave when velocity or time or force becomes infinite, if we ask about the character of infinity, we get unexpected and profoundly useful answers. Georg Cantor also wondered about infinity. He was born in Russia in 1845. He wanted to become a violinist like his mother, but his father, a worldly merchant, wouldn't have it. When he was 17, his father died, and Cantor went on to finish a doctorate in mathematics in Berlin. He was only 22 when he did. His career didn't last long. He burned out before he was 40, and he spent the rest of his life in and out of mental illness. But what he did was spectacularly important, and it arose out of an innocent counting question. He began with an idea we find even in nursery rhymes. Do you remember 1 potato, 2 potato, 3 potato, 4? 5 potato, 6 potato, 7 potato more. Counting is matching one set of things with another, in this case, numbers with potatoes. Cantor asked if counting all the infinite number of points in a line would be like counting all the points in a surface. He identified orders of infinity. Count all the whole numbers and you get the first order of infinity. Raise 2 to that power and you get the next. And that happens to be the number of sets that you can form from the first infinity. By the time he was done, Cantor invented what we call the transfinite numbers, numbers that go beyond infinity. And to do that, he had to invent set theory, and set theory has become a building block of modern mathematics. Cantor had fallen into an odyssey of the mind, a journey through a strange land. Along the way, he had to overcome the doubts of his father, objections of the great mathematicians, and his own doubts as well. When he was 33, he wrote, "The essence of mathematics is freedom." Cantor had to value freedom very highly. Freedom, coupled with the iron discipline of mathematics. Freedom expressed as the driving curiosity of a bright child. Freedom to pursue innocent fascination until it finally touched the world we all live in. Cantor lived his troubled life until 1918, but that was long enough. He finally saw set theory accepted. He finally saw himself vindicated for that soul-scarring voyage of the mind. I'm John Leanhart at the University of Houston, where we're interested in the way inventive minds work.

This is the History in 5 Minutes podcast, the number one podcast for learning about anything in history in no time at all. I'm your host, Michael Rank. Today's topic is why people on the fringes and borderlands of empires matter just as much as those within empires. Today's topic comes from listener Andrew Gelbach. And as you know, I always take requests from listeners for podcast topics. So to borrow a phrase from David Letterman circa 10 years ago, let's open up the old CBS mailbag and see what he had to say. I enjoy your podcast and been meaning to email you a couple of suggestions and just found time today due to a typhoon keeping me indoors all day. Can't start an email off more interestingly than that. My number one topic would be Cossacks, as people tend to throw around the word, but few people seem to know who they were. Next would be Varangians, as they had a large impact on Roman Byzantine civilization. My last is a bit more obscure, but I think the Japanese invasion of Ryukyu Islands would make for a good podcast. Before they modernized, it was the only successful invasion by the Japanese on foreign soil. I live in Okinawa, so it has fascinated me since I arrived here 2 years ago. These are three very different groups, and it's hard to find a common theme, but here's my best shot. All three of these groups of people lived outside of the empire, on the fringes, on the borderlands, whatever you want to call it. That doesn't sound like very much, but in order to give some context to what these people would have been like, allow me to explain the concept of the nation. Nations really didn't come into being in their modern sense until about the 18th or 19th century. Ernest Renan said civic nationalism defines the nation as an association of people who identify themselves as belonging to the nation, who have equal and shared political rights and allegiance to similar political procedures. But in the age of an empire, the government never demanded that everyone spoke the same language, had the same values, or the same religion. You were practically an autonomous state within the empire who basically just paid taxes and didn't rebel, and that was good enough. As a result, you would have people on the fringes of the empire who were very different from the core peoples, but could still exert a lot of influence. Let's take a look at the Varangians first. Hope I'm pronouncing them right. This was the name given by the Greeks and Slavs to Vikings, who between the 9th and 11th centuries ruled the medieval state of Rus, which was north of the Black Sea, where a lot of controversial events are happening right now between Russia and Ukraine. They settled in Novgorod in 862 under the leadership of Rurik. His relative Oleg conquered Kiev in 882 and established the state of Kiev and Rus, which was later ruled by Rurik's descendants. The reason they're important is, well, two reasons. First, they engaged in trade, piracy, and mercenary activities. They controlled the Volga trade route from the Varangians to the Arabs and connected a huge trade network from the Baltic to the Caspian Sea and the Black Sea to Constantinople. They also had significant contact with the Middle East. Coins minted in Baghdad in the 900s have been found in archaeological sites as far away as Sweden. These were very important trade links at a time when Dark Age Europe really couldn't go much beyond its borders, and they connected the wealthy and developed Eralu Caliphates and the Byzantine Empires. They also fought many wars against the Byzantine Empire because it was very wealthy at this time, in addition to trading with them, but most of all, they were known for their military ability. Because of this, from the early 10th century, many Varangians served as mercenaries in the Byzantine Empire, and eventually composed the elite Varangian Guard, which were the personal bodyguards of the emperors. They converted from paganism to Eastern Orthodoxy, which finished with the famous historical date of the Christianization of Kievan Rus in 988. So even though these people were outsiders of the empire, they happened to have connection to the most important central part of the empire, which was the Byzantine emperor himself. The second group of people are the Cossacks, who kind of lived in the same place. They're a predominantly Eastern Slavic people who became known as members of the democratic semi-military communities, mostly located in Ukraine and southern Russia. By the 18th century, they effectively occupied buffer zones on its borders and fought against the Ottomans and other people to the south, so it was very important that the Russian Empire had their loyalty to be able to secure these borders. The Cossack nations had been transformed into a special military state by the end of the 18th century, and they composed an important military class. Because of this tradition, the Cossacks played an important role in Russia's wars of the 18th and 20th centuries. Everything from the Crimean War to Napoleonic Wars to the Caucasus War to all the different Russo-Turkish wars of the 18th and 19th century, right up to World War I. In the 19th and 20th century, they were used by the Tsar to reform police service, particularly to suppress the Bolshevik revolutionary movements from 1905 to 1917. Even up to 1917, they were still loyal to the Tsar. They were the first nations to declare open war against the Bolsheviks during the Russian Civil War. The last group that we'll look at is much less known,
and that is the Japanese invasion of Ryukyu in 1609. You can think of this in a lot of different ways, and it's a complex history, but I'll boil it down to one aspect, that it was a way for Japan to use this island as an intermediary to trade with China, when at this time there were officially no diplomatic or trade connections between the two. The invasion of Ryukyu forces by the Japanese feudal domain of Satsuma took place in 1609. It was the beginning of the Ryukyu Kingdom's status as a vassal state of Satsuma on mainland Japan. The invasion wasn't that much of a battle, because

0: a foreign country and to obscure the Satsuma domination of Ryukyu from the Chinese court because they wanted to ensure the continuation of trade and diplomacy with China. China refused to conduct formal trade relations with Japan at this time. So this island was used kind of as an intermediary. You can think of it as a lot of ways, smuggling grounds, connection point, whatever. But these people on the outside of Japan formed a very important trade function at this time when it was thought that Japan had little to no contact with the outside world. So what can we say about these three very different groups of people? These people were groups on the fringe, but in one sense, they were the insiders of the insiders, even if they were culturally outside. The Varangians protected the Byzantine emperor, the Cossacks were the core of Russian military strength, and Ryukyu was something of a trade hub for Japan. Sometimes it pays to be an outsider. For more history like this, that's offbeat, obscure, but most of all, not boring, come check out my website at www.michaelrank.net. There, you can find podcasts and blog posts like this. I'll even throw in a free history ebook that you can grab right now at michaelrank.net/freebook. Have a good day.
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1: The Public News Service Daily Newscast, July 31st, 2026. I'm Mike Clifford. A dad who gave his 14-year-old son an AR-15 assault rifle that the teenager then used to unleash a mass shooting at a Georgia high school was sentenced Thursday to 15 years in prison. NBC News notes a jury in March convicted Colin Gray on multiple charges, including second-degree murder and involuntary manslaughter, over the Christmas gift his son used in the September 4, 2024 shooting at Appalachie High School. The shooting killed two teachers and two 14-year-old students. Nine other people were injured. Meantime, as folks in Colorado and families across the U.S. struggle to pay for food, rent, and health care, efforts to raise taxes on the richest Americans are gaining momentum.
2: A new bill introduced in Congress targets the nation's 938 billionaires. Instead of taxing reported income, which often obscures their net worth, the measure would tap 5% of their total wealth, including stocks and real estate. Colorado Center on Law and Policy CEO Lydia McCoy says the nation's tax code has always been evolving.
3: As the way that people make wealth is changing, the way we tax wealth has to change. As we see greater disparities in income generation, as we see increases in the cost of basic necessities, we have to make adjustments to make it more fair for the average American.
2: Supporters say the Make Billionaires Pay Their Fair Share Act would raise enough money to pay every public school teacher at least $60,000 a year, cap child care at 7% of a family's income, and restore $1 trillion stripped from health care under the GOP's signature One Big Beautiful Bill Act. For decades, lawmakers have worked to lower taxes, particularly for higher earners, arguing that if people kept more of their own money, it would boost the economy. I'm Eric Galatis.
1: And a new study from the Action Network ranks Oregon among the top 10 states to catch one of nature's most awe-inspiring sights, meteor showers.
4: The state boasts large areas without city lights, especially in the east, as well as plenty of clear days to make for optimal viewing. Robert Lunsford with the American Meteor Society says most meteors are the size of a pea, and they're not very bright. But he adds sometimes meteors can be the size of a tennis ball known as a fireball, which will make for a brighter display.
5: Every now and then you get one even larger, the size of a volleyball or a basketball, and those will be brighter than the full moon, and they quite often leave persistent trains in the sky that look like smoke trails that last a minute or two.
4: The yearly Perseid meteor shower is active until August 24th and will peak overnight on August 12th with up to 100 meteors per hour. The moon will also be new that night, making for a darker sky. Lunsford encourages people to get away from city lights to catch the best view. I'm Isabel Charlet.
1: This is Public News Service. As Wisconsinites prepare for the high-stakes August primary, sustainable farmers are highlighting urgent rural and agricultural issues.
6: They say federal policies have contributed to an economic downturn, but East Troy farmer Jim Studi believes state programs can help strengthen farms. He supports increased investment in conservation efforts, such as producer-led watershed groups, which he says can multiply the impact of state funding. Studi notes the state program supporting these groups incentivizes practices that benefit farms, natural resources, and the local economy.
7: This program is wildly successful, and we have a lot of groups, and the funding level has remained constant. So we have more groups chasing the same amount of money. The result is less money to each group. So we really need to see an increase in funding.
6: Studi says farmers are under pressure to conserve farmland while maintaining productivity to meet demand. And as growers are currently facing a drought, he says it's never been more important to ensure soil can withstand the assault from severe weather. I'm Judith Ruiz Branch reporting.
1: Next to Nebraska, where students will soon return to the classroom, and doctors say a healthy start can make a difference in how they learn and perform.
8: Nebraska state law requires physical exams for children entering kindergarten and seventh grade, along with students transferring from another state. Dr. Rachel Johnson, a pediatrician with the University of Nebraska Medical Center, reminds parents that medical checkups can address other concerns, too.
9: Any learning concerns that a family might have for a kiddo, I think sometimes people forget that we as pediatricians and family doctors can often help families navigate some of those challenges, because I think at the end of the day, we want kids to succeed in school.
8: Johnson says doctors can also help families identify nutrition, sleep, or developmental concerns that could make it harder for a child to thrive in school. Crystal Blair reporting.
1: Finally, families across South Carolina can still make the most of summer camping trips, fishing days, and backyard evenings, but public health officials say they should take a few simple steps before heading outside.
10: Experts warn that bites from ticks in South Carolina can carry Lyme disease, Rocky Mountain spotted fever, or other serious infections. Dr. Amy Shai, a public health physician at the South Carolina Department of Public Health, says ticks are a major concern because the state's warm winters can keep them alive all year.
11: Ticks and tick-borne diseases in South Carolina, it's actually year-round. And that's due to our mild winters, as well as we have different types of ticks and they have overlapping life cycles. So we see the most tick activity April through September.
10: CA says mosquito bites are also dangerous and can cause a variety of serious illnesses. I'm Mark Richardson.
1: This is Mike Clifford, and thank you for wrapping up your week with Public News Service. 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
12: The following piece comes from Backstory with the American History Guys. Each week, Backstory takes a topic, say birth, disease, or college sports, and explores the history of that topic in America. Historians Brian Ballow, Ed Ayers, and Peter Onuf host the show. Here's Ed.
13: We've talked about intense cold. We've talked about hurricanes. We've talked about torrential rain. And all of those have been around for a long time. But in 1859... Americans experienced a type of extreme weather event that was new, at least in the kind of damage that it brought. Jackie Sajiko tells the story.
14: Frederick Royce was a telegraph operator in Washington, D.C. He could talk almost instantaneously with Americans at the far reaches of the country without leaving his chair. It was a technological feat that his parents only dreamed about. And now, in 1859, it was so easy, so effortless. But on the night of September 2nd, something was different. Frederick just couldn't get a steady current to his machine. He checked the battery, but couldn't find anything wrong. Finally, he got up to scan the horizon. He knew that storms sometimes cause this kind of interference. It was just past 8 that evening. Frederick opened the door. And he found the night sky lit up as bright as day. People all over the world were seeing the same thing as Frederick. In New York, crowds marveled at the glowing red and white clouds. Campers in the Rockies woke up in their tents thinking it was already morning. Here's one account from the Rocky Mountain Reporter.
15: On Thursday night at about 11 o'clock, our attention was attracted by the red appearance of the sky in the northeast, which we at first supposed was the reflection from a fire in that direction. But it began to spread on both sides and was pronounced by those who knew to be the Aurora Borealis, or Northern Light.
14: It was one of the largest auroras in recorded history. People had seen this phenomenon before, usually in the far north. But this one seemed to fill the entire sky. Eyewitnesses reported seeing it as far south as Cuba. Newspapers the next day were filled with strange stories from that night, like this one from the New Orleans Daily Picayune.
16: Singular as it may appear, a gentleman actually killed 3 birds with a gun yesterday morning at about 1 o'clock, a circumstance which has perhaps never had its like before. The birds were killed while the beautiful Aurora Borealis was at its height, and being a very early species, were no doubt deceived by the bright appearance of everything and came forth innocently, supposing it was day.
14: Frederick Royce wasn't the only telegraph operator to report interference with his connection that night. All over the country, others were having similar experiences. 2 operators, one in Boston and one in Portland, tried something a little unconventional to get around the problem. Here's the transcript of their conversation.
17: Please cut off your battery entirely from the line for 15 minutes. Stop.
18: We'll do so. It is now disconnected. Stop.
17: Mine is disconnected, and we are working with the auroral current. How do you receive my writing? Stop.
18: Better than with our batteries on. Stop.
14: The aurora lasted just a few hours. When the sky cleared, telegraphs came back fully operational. There was no permanent damage to machines, no serious injuries or deaths, no panicked crowds. but the aurora stayed in the headlines for a month. The New York Times speculated it might be an omen for a coming natural disaster. In 1859, scientists knew about the aurora borealis, but they didn't know for sure what caused it. Some thought it might be meteors falling towards the Earth, or polar ice caps reflecting moonlight back into the sky, or maybe lightning really high up in the atmosphere. But this aurora was so big, it made people reconsider what they thought they knew. The telegraph operator's stories were hard to ignore, and they seemed to point towards one answer in particular. Harper's Weekly declared,
16: "Henceforth, no one can be excused if he talks about the reflection from the polar seas of ice. We have practical evidence that the aurora is, or contains, the electrical fluid."
14: This was the moment when people began to understand that the same electrical currents that powered their telegraphs could also light up the sky. And within a few years, scientists had figured out that the 1859 aurora originated from a solar flare. The flare sent a huge stream of electromagnetic particles to Earth, creating a solar storm that spread magnetic activity from the poles as far as Australia and the southern U.S., the same places where people had reported seeing the aurora. Today, we depend on electricity in a way Americans in 1859 could barely have imagined. But until the telegraph failure that Frederick Royce struggled with 150 years ago, we had little hard evidence of the aurora's connection to electricity. On that September night in 1859, we saw for the first time that something as intangible as light could reach down from the sky and interrupt our everyday lives.
13: Jack Isajico is an independent producer.
12: That was a piece from Backstory with the American History Guys. 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
19: Now, Don, I understand that you work with the James Webb Telescope. Can you give us an update on what's going on with James Webb right now?
20: Sure. First of all, at the University of Arizona, we're building one of the four instruments. It's called the Near Infrared Camera. And we're really excited because everything we've worked for over the last decade has now been assembled, and it's undergoing cryogenic testing at Lockheed Martin, just as though it was in space.
19: What is it going to capture when James Webb is flying?
20: There are a couple general principles about the infrared. One is that longer wavelengths, which infrared is, goes through murky material like gas and dust in the universe, so we can see how stars are born, how planets are born, how entire galaxies are born, even though their surroundings might be a little opaque to visible light. Also, James Webb Space Telescope has sometimes been called the first light machine, which means you can see the light of the first objects that was ever formed in the universe. And it's been stretched into the infrared by the expansion of space over all this time.
21: Wait a minute, Doc. Are you telling me that you built a time machine?
20: That's exactly right. The farther you look, the older the light, but the younger the information is. It's sort of like getting a letter in the mail. It takes a while to deliver it, and when you get it, you're reading about something your friend did in the past. Every NASA project has a science and a mission component, but also an education component. So I'm lucky because I get to be on the science team that helps build this near-infrared instrument. But also I'm leading the education effort that's connected to our instrument. And we work very closely with the Girl Scouts of the USA. And for 10 years now have been training adult leaders in the very principles that make our telescope and instrument work.
19: Are they going to come up with a special cookie when James Webb launches that they can sell from the Girl Scouts?
20: You can already buy a special cookie cutter for the James Webb Space Telescope. Yeah.
19: How awesome is that? That's a great idea.
20: And it's even better, because our instrument has what are called optical benches, a platform on which everything is mounted. It's made of beryllium, and it's engraved on the side, "Go Girl Scouts." And so the Girl Scouts are literally going a million miles into space with this instrument.
19: That's fantastic. Now, I imagine that's part of why you're here. How's the crowd been today in terms of the expo? A lot of good conversations, a lot of excitement about James Webb?
20: Yeah, in fact, there's some people here who have worked on James Webb Telescope that I've never met. They worked on the optics. and software and other things. It's especially exciting to see the young people come and actually look at themselves in the infrared camera and be willing to do experiments with some of the materials we have here. And I like that a lot, because in 6 years from now, those young kids will be high schoolers or in college, and they'll remember back and maybe be able to explain to their friends what this was all about. Or maybe they'll be using the data that comes from the telescope.
19: We need some kind of telescope to look into my brain and figure out why I can't understand how complex this process actually is.
0: Blair, have you ever seen an ocular ring?
3: No.
0: Check it out.
3: Oh, all right.
0: Check this out.
3: I'm not seeing anything.
19: Ocular ring? I'm not getting anything. Just straight sun.
0: Ocular ring.
3: Mm-hmm. What are you talking about?
19: Word on the street is I'm talking with Brent, who's a rocket scientist.
22: Oh, of course I am. Look at the NASA right there, the rocket scientist.
19: Can hardly argue with the T-shirt. Right. But anyway, seriously, you're a student here in Arizona studying astronomy?
22: Yeah, I'm studying astronomy and physics here at the University of Arizona. I'm a freshman and from Michigan, actually. Came down here because I heard that the program is just phenomenal out here.
19: How did you get interested in astronomy?
22: I've been interested in astronomy since I was a little kid. I'd just look at the stars and just be amazed at how little we are in comparison, and as soon it just took off, and I just kept learning about it, reading books, and just became a large passion for me. So
19: what are you looking forward to most here at the expo?
22: I'm actually really looking forward to listening to some of the really profound speakers that are here at the convention, such as Don Pettit. He is an astronaut who served several missions aboard the International Space Station. It's just going to be very interesting listening to him.
19: You're studying astronomy. Now, what do you plan to do once you get out of school?
22: Students who go through and study astronomy and physics go and become an astronomer, which is very interesting, but I might take a different route. I think that the amateur astronomy business is on the uprise, and there's so many opportunities out there for the amateur astronomy business. So who knows, down the road I could be owning a company like one of these out here. So
19: you realize you're obligated to provide free telescopes to NASA Edge if you're successful in that endeavor.
22: I don't know about that one.
23: So why are you here at the Tucson Convention Center today?
24: I'm learning a lot about astronomy today. I'm hanging out with some really great astronomers that are in a club, so I'm trying to fit in and learning a lot.
25: I even know some of the few that she's talking about, yeah. No, we're here to visit several of the vendors that I've known and spoken with for many years and get to meet and greet them and maybe even buy some of their products. You never know.
23: So pretty much what I understand is you're keeping him out of trouble.
24: I am keeping him out of trouble. I'm keeping him focused on the fun stuff.
25: Yeah, yeah.
23: Now, what have you learned since you've been here today?
24: Oh, I learned a lot about the sun. There was a really great presentation about the sun from NASA, and I learned a lot about solar flares and saw some beautiful images.
23: So tell us, what are you doing here today?
26: Well, we decided to come out and show the people what we have to offer from the sun point of view from NASA. And we knew that this audience would be a good audience because they love astronomy, and that's why they're here.
23: And this is sort of like the mecca for solar astronomy, isn't it?
26: It is. Tucson has, you know, the great skies, of course, and there's some observatories, Kitt Peak and Mount Lemmon and so forth. And it just has attracted a lot of astronomers.
23: It's just amazing how NASA is involved in studying the sun, and we're learning so much every day.
26: Yeah, in the past, say, 30 years, it's been just huge leaps forward. And when I started with SOHO 15 years ago, the images were, you know, about this size. And now they're, from SDO, they're 5 feet by 5 feet. And with that, and with the faster picture taking, we're taking an image every 10 seconds with SDO. We're seeing things we could never see before, and that's exciting. People get excited about it, and people don't even know anything about the sun that see some of those movies that I show, and they're online all the time. They're amazed, because they're beautiful, and yet they're interesting in their science and all that good stuff.
23: What are some of the missions that we can see down the road for looking at the sun?
26: Okay, well, there's a couple. MMS, that's going to look at the magnetosphere, which responds to these storms from the sun. Then there's also Solar Orbiter, which is going to get very close to the sun. And then there's Solar Probe, which will also get very close to the sun. In fact, about 10 million miles from the sun, which nothing's ever gotten that close. Of course, the big technological challenge is how can you shield something with that kind of intense heat? But I think they're well on their way to doing it.
23: you're going to be seeing the outreach from Steele over the next 5-10 years, because we're never going to stop studying the sun.
26: That's right. It seems like it's there, and we're learning more and more, and yeah, there seems to be a lot of interest in continuing that.
2: Today is September 2nd on Tidbits in Time, a very special day. Stay with me to hear about the official end of World War II. We'll celebrate Calendar Adjustment Day. Remember a human feat from antiquity that is revered to this day. And tell you about the guy who propagated the slogan, Each One, Teach One. All that plus we'll say a big happy birthday to you and to a man who survived Nazi occupation. Tidbits in Time is next. Stay tuned. On September 2, 1945, Imperial Japan formally surrendered aboard the battleship USS Missouri. The official documents ending World War II were signed by a delegation representing Japan and representatives of the United States, China, the United Kingdom, the Soviet Union, Australia, Canada, France, the Netherlands, and New Zealand. Even after the atomic bombings, there was dissent in Japan, but the Allies insisted on unconditional surrender. September 2, 1752 was Calendar Adjustment Day in Britain and the colonies, correcting the Julian calendar, which had gotten seriously out of whack. The day after Wednesday, September 2nd, was proclaimed Thursday, September 14, 1752. This caused riots, with people demanding the return of the 11 days they were cheated out of. The adjustment also moved New Year's Day to January 1st, formerly March 25th. And resulted in there only being 282 days that year. It was on September 2nd in the year 490 BC, according to legend, that Pheidippides ran 26.22 miles on foot from Marathon to Athens, Greece, with but a simple single-word message. The word was Nenikikemen, which translates to "We have won," and was meant to convey that the battle between the Greeks and the Persians had gone well. He collapsed and died on the spot because of exhaustion. Today, we still run marathons exactly that distance. On September 2, 1884, Frank Charles Laubach was born in Benton, Pennsylvania, and later became a pioneer in world literacy. As a missionary in the Philippines, a local leader introduced him to the slogan, Each One, Teach One. Only later did Laubach realize that African-American slaves had used a similar slogan in previous generations. If the thrust had been for each one to teach two others, or more, a geometric progression may have ensued, but the slogan wouldn't have been as catchy. It was on September 2, 1936, that Andrew Stephen Andy Grove was born in Budapest, Hungary. He lived through the Nazi occupation, then the Hungarian fascist dictatorship, before he escaped to the United States in post-war 1957 at age 21. He worked his way up from lowly busboy to being a co-founder of the Intel Corporation, along with Robert N. Noyce and Gordon E. Moore. Andy Grove played a huge part in leading the microcomputer revolution. For your very own email print version of Tidbits in Time, showing up every day for free in your inbox, just send a request to adrian@tidbitsintime.com. That's adrian@tidbitsintime.com. For Tidbits in Time, this has been Gene Vann.
4: And now for a story about our planet that's a bit tilted. This is Sandrit Singlo with the Lowdown on Science asking, could the planet tilt 50 degrees, then snap back into place? Geophysicists at Harvard say yes. Records in ancient rocks show this has happened at least 5 times over 2 billion years. The phenomenon is called oscillatory true polar wander. But something intrigued the scientists. How does Earth always pop back to normal? They analyzed data on our planet's lithosphere. That's the crust and the underlying layer called the mantle. Then they created a computer simulation showing the lithosphere's movement over geologic time. Turns out, tilts happened during times when the crust's plates formed one massive supercontinent. The mantle then bulged up below it. The imbalance tilted the planet. But the tipped crust was under stress. Like a stretched rubber band, it eventually had to relax, and the imbalanced mass had to rebalance. Call it the Weibull effect. Whoa, this sure gives plate tectonics a new slant. Geology joke.
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7: Welcome to our show, everybody. I'm Rick Pettigrew. Our stories from this past week of Archaeologica report that it was drought that prompted a renewal of Polynesian migration a millennium ago. A study of mummies shows that Egyptian princesses used weapons. What people ate in the drier parts of pre-colonial Brazil varied a lot. And new analysis of ancient Roman literature shows that female farm managers handled much more than domestic tasks. We'll get to those in a few seconds. 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Our tour program, TAC Tours, will continue in January 2027 with our tour of Maya cities in the Yucatan. 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And now here's Laura Kennedy with the audio news from Archaeologica. We hope you find this to be a valuable part of your day.
8: Welcome to the audio news from Archaeologica. I'm Laura Kennedy, and these are the headlines in archaeological and historical news for the week of July 12th through the 18th, 2026. Our first story this week features a new study exploring why ancient Polynesian seafarers resumed migrating after a pause of almost 2,000 years. A large drought and increased population pressures caused the largest seafaring migration in human history. As reported by ConnectSci, the traditional model postulates that ancient Polynesians arrived at Samoa and Tonga between 1,000 and 800 BC. The so-called long pause of migration lasted around 1,700 years. Then, a large migration into the East Pacific happened between AD 850 and 1150. This push settled areas like Tahiti, Hawaii, Easter Island, and New Zealand. The Journal of Pacific Archaeology published the study, which investigated the long-debated reasons behind the end of the long pause. A team of British researchers conducted the research. The team analyzed mud samples from swamps and lakes in Samoa, Tonga, French Polynesia, and the Cook Islands. They studied ancient rainfall using biochemical fossils made by leaves and algae. They determined precipitation levels by analyzing the proportion of heavier and lighter hydrogen isotopes in rainwater left in the mud. According to lead author David Sear, a professor of physical geography at the University of Southampton, the results indicated that a severe drought on Samoa and Tonga coincided with the end of the long pause. On the other hand, the eastern Pacific had increased rainfall, which provided an attractive destination. The team also used climate modeling to investigate the cause of the drought. The model demonstrated how the surface temperature of the ocean changed over decades. These changes moved the rain belt eastward, causing the drought. Less rain meant less fresh water and less food production. Furthermore, the team found two more motivations for migration. First, an increasing population led to resource stress. Second, seafarers had developed canoes with V-shaped instead of U-shaped hulls and improved rigging that made it easier to sail into the wind, which usually comes from the east. According to Dan Skinner, a researcher at the University of East Anglia, these results indicate how even adaptable and skilled communities must respond to changing climatic conditions. Next, we go to Egypt, where a new study analyzing 4,000-year-old mummies has revealed that princesses were skilled weapon users. As reported by ConnectSci, the study looked at six mummies from Dahshur, an ancient pyramid complex near Cairo. French archaeologists originally excavated the pyramids in 1894, but the mummies were lost until 2020. By this time, many of the bones had dissolved or were lost. A small international team investigated the mummies. They uncovered the age, height, sex, and physical conditions of the individuals. One of the mummies belonged to King Hor, a 13th dynasty pharaoh who reigned between 1777 and 1775 BC. Another belonged to Princess Nubhotep. The last four mummies were Princess Kenmet, Itaweret, Ita, and Sathathormerit. These princesses were the daughters of 12th dynasty pharaoh Amenemhet II, who died in 1895 BC. The sisters rested in matching underground chambers with weapons such as bows, arrows, and daggers. Traditionally, researchers have considered weapons the possessions of men, so the team was unsure whether these arms were ceremonial. The robust muscle attachments on the princess's bones indicate that they were all habitual weapon users. Their bones developed to sustain heavy muscle use, including pronounced development in their upper limbs from activities like pulling a bowstring. The study appeared in the journal Frontiers in Environmental Archaeology. According to lead author Zeynep Hashesh, a bioarchaeologist at Beni Suef University in Egypt, both male and female royals actively participated in activities like archery or hunting. The tools they used in life explain the presence of weapons in their tombs. Skeletal evidence hints at specific weapon proficiencies. Princess Ita, for example, was between 28 and 34 at the time of her death and likely used maces or daggers. Princess Itaweret was an archer who died between 20 and 34. Princess Itaweret also displayed signs of a fractured foot and broken ribs. Most likely, these injuries came from a fall or accident related to physical activities. The injuries healed remarkably well, indicating advanced medical treatments. Future research aims to further investigate these royals, including their lives, political roles, and health. While the team plans to display the remains alongside their artifacts, they want to maintain a human focus. Our third story takes us to the Cerrado and other relatively dry areas in the central and eastern parts of Brazil, where a new study has investigated the diet of pre-colonial societies. The research revealed multiple culturally influenced subsistence strategies, including large villages that used wild forage and cultivated crops such as maize. As reported by Phys.org, scholars have long debated the diet of peoples in the Cerrado, the tropical savanna in central Brazil. Historically, the two alternative strategies were foraging or intensive sedentary farming. The new research presents a third option. A team of researchers from Brazil and Germany conducted the study, which appeared in the journal Science Advances. The team examined more than 100 individuals from 37 sites in the Cerrado, Caatinga, and Atlantic forest biomes. Many of these individuals belong to either Aratu or Una traditions. In the Cerrado, many humans occupied rock shelters. Scholars have found the oldest evidence of pottery in the form of Una ceramic tradition around 3,000 years ago. Around 1,200 years ago, inhabitants suddenly started settling open-air villages. Archaeologists have previously associated this period with heavy dependence on domesticated crops such as maize and with the Aratu ceramic tradition. From these individuals, researchers analyzed carbon, nitrogen, and oxygen isotopes from bones and teeth. They created a dietary map of the region by combining these data with archaeobotanical evidence, paleoecological records, and radiocarbon dates from human collagen. The dietary map indicates that inhabitants of rock shelters consumed diverse diets with little maize. Aratu village inhabitants, on the other hand, relied heavily on maize. However, evidence suggests that they also used lots of other cultivated plants, like sweet potatoes, alongside wild plants, reflecting local ecological knowledge. Because rock shelter dwellers and villagers lived in similar environments, these results indicate that culture, rather than simply ecology, influenced diets. This study has vast implications for our understanding of indigenous food strategies in central Brazil. Furthermore, while the Amazon has historically been regarded as the major center of pre-colonial indigenous innovation, this study highlights the innovations of people in the Cerrado. We end our week in ancient Rome, where a new study re-examines female farm managers. Contrary to traditional assumptions that they managed only domestic tasks, the study shows that they actually helped oversee economic agricultural production. As reported by Phys.org, ancient Roman texts of various kinds mention the Roman villica, or female farm manager, for around 5 centuries. However, only 2 clear accounts of villica duties are actually available. Tamara Lewitt, an archaeologist at the University of Melbourne, studied these texts in combination with iconographic information and excavations of Roman villas. The first account is a 1st century AD farming manual from writer and landowner Lucius Junius Moderatus Columella. He described the villa farm manager role, which could include both males or villicus and females or villica. These workers were likely enslaved. According to Lewitt, many modern historians have mistakenly believed that a villica performed only domestic duties because of a quote from another writer. Columella quotes Greek philosopher Xenophon, who lived around 4 centuries earlier. Xenophon argued that upper-class women should stay inside to supervise domestic enslaved labor. However, Xenophon was talking about the upper-class woman, not the villica. In his own words, Columella outlines how the villica maintained responsibility for making wine and olive oil. Archaeological evidence has revealed large-scale villa operations that could create around 50,000 to 100 liters a year. These products were also immensely valuable and vital for running the estate. Another duty of the villica was sacrificing to the gods to ensure good quality wine. One Roman mural of seasonal agricultural duties shows a man, wine jugs, and a woman holding garlands. This might indicate the important religious duties of the villica. The second account comes from landowner Cato the Elder in the 2nd century BC. He describes how the villica would offer sacrifices to the gods, supervise cleaning, raise poultry, and process agricultural products. Many modern historians have viewed the villica as a housekeeper, taking care of domestic duties instead of agricultural work. However, more recent studies have indicated that Roman women participated in commercial activities across social classes. This new study helps expand our understanding of the role of women in ancient farm production. The paper appeared in the Journal of Roman Archaeology. That wraps up the news for this week. For more stories and daily news updates, visit Archaeologica on the World Wide Web at archaeologica.org, where all the news is history. 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I'm Laura Kennedy, and I'll see you next week.
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10: This is Scientific American's 60 Second Science. I'm Shayla Farzan. Climate change is affecting animals in a lot of different ways, but scientists have noticed a common trend across a variety of species. They're getting smaller, as in physically smaller in size. But why? And what could this mean? Scientists have observed this phenomenon in very different animal species, from wild sheep to wood rats.
11: but it's especially well-documented in North American songbirds. In 2019, researchers at the University of Michigan published a data set of more than 70,000 birds that died after hitting windows in Chicago. The data showed that the body sizes for dozens of species had actually shrunk over the past 40 years. But when Justin Baldwin, a graduate student at Washington University in St. Louis, took a closer look at the data, something stood out.
13: There clearly seemed to be some species that were shrinking a lot and other species that were shrinking much less.
11: The question was, why were some bird species shrinking faster than others? Baldwin and his colleagues had a feeling that bird behavior might be playing a role. In birds, species with bigger brains tend to be smarter and can change their behavior based on their environment. That means they might be able to buffer themselves from increasing temperatures, says Carlos Botero, an assistant professor of biology at Washington University and the study's co-author.
14: By adjusting their behavior, by changing the places that they look for food, the times of the day in which they do that, the things that they eat, and the ways in which they access those food sources, all those are ways in which they could experience a little bit less of a negative selection from all this variety of changes that we're seeing through climate change.
11: A bigger-brained bird, for example, might adjust its behavior and stay in the shadows when it's hot. So the team decided to reanalyze that massive original data set, but this time factor in brain size. They found birds with larger brains in relation to their body size are shrinking at slower rates than birds with smaller brains. And that was true even after controlling for other factors that could affect how quickly these birds are evolving, like generation time and mutation rate. But Botero says, just because these larger-brained bird species can temporarily buffer themselves from warmer temperatures, it doesn't mean they're completely protected from climate change.
14: It is important to realize that what we see here is not an indication that big-brained birds are fine and that they are not having any problems or that they are just capable to take whatever kind of change is coming from this suite of different environmental phenomena that is happening right now.
11: Still, the team says there's a lot left to learn when it comes to the ways in which behavior could affect how bird species respond to climate change. For one thing, in this study, there was only about a twofold difference in relative brain size between the species with the largest brain, the song sparrow, and the one with the smallest, the Swainson's thrush. That means the responses could be even stronger in birds with larger brains, like crows.
13: We're sampling only a small amount of the potential variation in relative brain size here in our study. And so that does suggest that even potentially small differences in relative brain size might actually have a large effect on ecological responses to climate change.
11: For now, Baldwin says, one of the key takeaways is that smaller brain bird species could be especially vulnerable as the climate continues to change. For Scientific American's 60 Second Science, I'm Shayla Farzon.
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17: This is the World Industrial News for Wednesday, September 2nd. 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After extended lulls in construction activity, U.S., LNG, and natural gas-fired power project are once again front and center in U.S. project activity. A 10-year-plus look at the movement of the two sectors shows a new wave of LNG and gas-fired power construction activity taking shape. Oil and gas midstream operator One Oak, Incorporated, continues to expand its role in the Permian Basin with a definitive agreement to acquire Brazos Midstream Holdings, LLC's natural gas gathering and processing assets in the Permian's Midland Subbasin. Industrial Info Resources is tracking more than $830 billion worth of active and proposed projects from One Oak, about 75% of which is attributed to pipelines designed to transport natural gas or natural gas liquid. Economic activity in U.S. manufacturing dipped in August, according to the Institute of Supply Management's latest Purchasing Managers Index survey. Our main respondents expressed negative sentiment around the Iran war and ongoing economic uncertainty.
0: The PMI, which tracks 18 manufacturing sectors in the U.S., registered 54.6% in August, down from 55.6% in July, indicating slower growth month over month. Any reading over 50% indicates expansion in the manufacturing economy. July's reading was the highest since May 2022. Global crude oil markets face fresh uncertainties this week following President Donald Trump's weekend announcement that the U.S. has secured preferred access to 65 billion barrels of Venezuelan crude oil. Added to this was the exchange of further attacks between the U.S. and Iran in the Middle East. As the week got underway, there were more questions and answers about the president's claim last Friday that a massive U.S.-Venezuelan crude deal would sharply lower gasoline and diesel prices. Details about the purported deal were murky, but its announcement reportedly triggered a raft of protest inside Venezuela, as it would overturn decades of that country's resource nationalism. As per the National Energy Master Plan, Nigeria is undertaking a major transformation of its energy sector to address persistent electricity shortages, expand energy access, and support sustainable economic growth. Government has established the NEMP as a framework for coordinating long-term energy sector development. Implementation is being supported through initiatives such as the National Energy Fund to mobilize public and private investment in renewable energy and new energy infrastructure. Under IRENA's transforming energy scenario, Nigeria could reach approximately 62 gigawatts of total installed power generation capacity by 2030, with 77% from renewable sources. Egypt plans to expand its El Dabah nuclear power plant by adding two more reactors, units 5 and 6, with a total output of 2.4 gigawatts. The addition, called Phase 5, follows four units under construction, each with 1.2 gigawatts of capacity. For details on these and other breaking news, read the full stories at industrialinfo.com. I'm Christine Ramos, reporting for Industrial Info News.

Are you merely determined? The Monday Morning Memo for December 5th, 2005. Determination is emotional. A moment of intense focus with clenched jaw and the visualization of a mission accomplished. The sneer is gone from Casey's lip. His teeth are clenched in hate. He pounds with cruel violence his bat upon the plate. And now the pitcher holds the ball. And now he lets it go. And now the air is shattered by the force of Casey's blow. Oh, somewhere in this favored land, the sun is shining bright. The band is playing somewhere. And somewhere hearts are light. And somewhere men are laughing. And somewhere children shout. But there is no joy in Mudville. Mighty Casey has struck out. I've known men like Casey, haven't you? All hat, no cattle, big bravado, little substance, an alligator mouth with a baboon butt. I'm sorry, but merely determined people seem shallow to me. Like Casey at the bat, they get themselves all worked up, then just as quickly get unworked and wander off to do something else. Determination is transient, but commitment is irrevocable. A decision that never looks back. Ask someone you admire how they accomplished what they did, and they'll likely tell you a story of despair and the strong temptation to chuck it all.

0: throw in the towel and quit. But they didn't. They hung on a little longer. And then one more day. And then another. Big things happen for the truly committed on the far side of the breaking point, long after the merely determined have quit and gone home. Does this sound unreasonable to you? Consider the words of George Bernard Shaw.
1: The reasonable man adapts himself to the world. The unreasonable one persists in trying to adapt the world to himself. Therefore, all progress depends upon the unreasonable man.
0: George Bernard Shaw understood commitment. So did Margaret Mead.
2: Never doubt that a small group of thoughtful, committed citizens can change the world. Indeed, that is the only thing that ever has.
0: Commitment steps up to pay the price when determination runs for cover. I speak of marriage, faith, and business. In chapter 19 of the first book of Kings, Elijah, in a dark mood, runs to a cave in the wilderness and pours out his complaints to God, who instructs him to go and find Elisha, son of Shaphat, plowing with 12 yoke of oxen. Elijah found him and draped his cloak around Elisha's shoulders, recognizing that he had been chosen to finish the job begun by Elijah. Elisha immediately slaughtered his oxen and cooked their meat over the fires of his plowing equipment. Elisha gave the meat to his co-workers and family, then set out to follow Elijah and become his attendant. Elisha, a farmer, killed his oxen and burned his plow, leaving himself nothing to fall back on. That, my friend, is commitment. Is there anything to which you are truly and deeply committed? Is there anything for which you would kill your ox and burn your plow? On the day you can answer yes, you will have learned what it means to be genuinely happy.
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4: William James Basie got his start in Harlem, but he wasn't Count Basie till he got to Kansas City. You're on The Soundbeat. The iconic pianist and bandleader hopped around the early jazz hotspots, Harlem, Chicago, New Orleans, St. Louis. He put together the Count Basie Orchestra in Kansas City, and with the help of radio broadcasts at KC's Reno Club, they became one of the premier big bands of the era. They recorded Ain't It the Truth, a Columbia 78, in 1942. While their club performances put improv at the forefront, the studio recording involved a more complex arrangement. Part of that arrangement? The call and response, which you hear right here.

0: 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I'm Brett Barry.
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7: G'day and welcome.

0: Expert working in an honorary capacity at CSIRO's Australian National Insect Collection was one of the team to make the discovery and joins me on the phone. Firstly, Marion, you're part of a group that can be described as scientific heavy hitters, all technically retired but still working in advancing scientific knowledge. Tell us a bit about the team and why you continue to be involved in research.
1: Well, I continue to be involved in the research because I enjoy it and because there still is so much to be done. Of the Australian moths, only half have been described and named. The team is across several disciplines, and that makes its strength. The driving force was Dr. Max Day, who many, many years ago was head of CSIRO Forestry. He is interested in insect physiology and obviously the forestry part. The second important person was Celia Barlow from CSIRO Plant Industry. She is the botanist. She did all the work figuring out what actually happened in the insect-plant interaction. Ted Edwards and I are both from the Australian National Insect Collection. We both work on moths.
0: And I don't normally give people's ages away, but Max Day, I understand, is 96 years old.
1: Yes.
0: Which is just amazing. We can all take a page out of Max's book.
1: Yes.
0: What brought you all together to work on this project?
1: Well, it was really Max who 5 years ago walked into my office and said, it is appalling that we still do not really know how the scribbly moths do their scribbles. They are very intricate. There is clearly something elaborate involved. And we took it from there.
0: So from the research, how do the moths put these scribbly marks into the gum trees?
1: Well, very briefly, small caterpillar feeds along the level in the bark where next year the cork cambium will grow the cork. It makes a long zigzag until it finds a good place, and then it makes a double track where it returns along the same track. And at the end of this, it turns round again, and that is exactly the time when the cork cambium starts growing to produce the cork that helps throw off the outer bark. But where the caterpillar track is, instead of producing cork, it grows a soft, nutritious scar tissue, like a gall, fills that tunnel with this highly nutritious tissue. The caterpillar molts into the last instar, turns round and feeds on this tissue in its tunnel.
0: And does the tree actually benefit from this in any way?
1: No, I think the tree doesn't suffer or doesn't benefit because this outer bark is going to be thrown off anyway. But the caterpillar somehow tricks the tree into producing a bit of nutritious food in that tunnel. But for the tree, that's a very small loss.
0: So how was it determined then that there were a number of species involved in the creation of these tunnels?
1: Well, some years ago, a schoolgirl, Julia Cook, actually did a project with Ted Edwards. She just measured the scribbles and realized there were different kinds of scribbles on the trees, even in Canberra alone. And we knew from the collection that there were different looking moth species that we knew were producing those scribbles.
0: And how did you separate which moths were creating which scribbles and just how closely related are they?
1: Well, there are actually three groups of scribbly moths. And we only know the biology of the one that makes the bark scribbles, the ones we see on the smooth-barked eucalypts. There are two other groups in the same genus. We do not know the biology. We think they feed in rough-barked eucalypts, and we never see their scribbles. But we have not tried to prove that yet. There still are more secrets to come.
0: Now, I understand these moths have a link with the ancient supercontinent Gondwana. What's the connection there?
1: When we finally studied the larvae, we found characters in the larvae that link

0: them to other moths, one of them another genus in Australia, and the third a genus in South Africa, and the fourth a worldwide genus. Now, the Australian and the South African ones are much more closely related than the worldwide distributed one. And it is clear that they all go back to a common ancestor on the old Gondwana continent. They all also feed on plants restricted to the Gondwana continent, like eucalyptus.
1: Do the African ones get involved in scribbles of any kind?
0: No, the African one produces galls. A gall is a structure, again, produced by the plant in response to the feeding of the caterpillar, in which the caterpillar feeds.
1: Okay, and the research has been published in the journal Invertebrate Systematics. Is that the only place where people can find it, if they'd like to have a read?
0: Well, CSIRO Publishing was extremely generous and has actually made that article available free on the internet for everybody. Obviously, you can just Google it.
2: At the tone, we've reached the top of the hour. WIZULP. Newark. Radio Newark News.
3: So is the Democrat convention really worth talking about any further? Hi, this is Dave Zinoff. We'll find out today on the public square. We've spoken about the Democrat convention. We've spoken about the Republican convention. The American Policy Roundtable is an independent organization, and the public square is too. We don't tell people who to vote for. We don't take money from political parties. In fact, we don't believe that the current construct of American parties in the way we do politics is smart. We don't think it's historically relevant compared to where the founders were, and we have real questions and as to how we do parties in this country, as to what the Bible teaches in regards to sowing discord among brethren. So nothing in the comments that you're going to hear this week about the DNC has anything to do with trying to prefer one party over the other. And it has nothing to do with the candidates or the campaigns. It has to do with the question of reality. Is what we're being told really what we're being sold? And is it true? How do you determine the truth behind political narratives? Here's just one example. For years, we have been told through the project known as Project 1619, fostered by, funded by, brought to us by the New York Times, that the American story is a damnable story built upon slavery and injustice, nothing we should be proud of. And we've heard that over and over and over and over again. It flows in the channels of critical race theory and so many other things that we've been hearing for the last heaven knows how many years. Yet at the Democrat National Convention, America's story was celebrated as the most extraordinary story in the history of humanity. How can both those things be true? This is Dave Zanotti. We'll talk more about it this week on the Public Square.
4: Profile America, Thursday, September 2nd. For Americans who take the social distancing advice seriously, if not to extremes, September has just the thing. It's National Wilderness Month, celebrating the 1964 Wilderness Act, which established the National Wilderness Preservation System. Currently, the system is a network of about 110 million acres, more area than the state of California. This public land is comprised of more than 760 wilderness areas administered for the people by the federal government. It amounts to about 5% of the nation's landmass, but only 2.7% when excluding Alaska. More broadly accessible are America's 680 nature parks and recreation areas, with about 7,800 employees to assist in getting back to nature. You can find more facts about America from the U.S. Census Bureau online at census.gov.
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6: Beautiful. Love that. Love that.
5: Got it, buddy. Got it, man. Yes. We got it, Mr. Warden.
7: Question of the week from the Naked Scientists. Hello and welcome to another edition of Question of the Week from the Naked Scientists with me, Diana O'Carroll. This week we've got yet another smelly question for you.
8: Hi, I'm John Montserrat from Cambridge, Mass. In the USA. When I hear music, I have a perception in my brain about how noisy it is. Loud things always feel loud to me, and quiet things always seem quiet, of course. It doesn't matter whether it's a high note or a low note or a trumpet or a piano, my sense of how big the noise is always accurate. So my question is, how accurate is my sense of bigness for smell? When I sense a very strong smell like rotten food, does that mean there's a lot of this odor in the air? Or can my nose play tricks on me by being super sensitive to some smells that are actually tiny?
7: So how do the naked scientists smell? Let's find out.
9: Hello, this is Greg Jeffries from the Medical Research Council Laboratory of Molecular Biology, here to answer a question today about whether we can smell some smells better than others. And the simple answer to that is yes, and I'll try and explain a little bit why that is. So if you're thinking about some signal in the outside world, there are two steps probably that you could divide the process up into. The first is actually taking the signal and turning it into an electrical signal inside your body. And the second is the brain then processing it and telling you about it. So we'll call the second step perception, and we'll assume that you're really interested in this signal, and so we'll basically put that aside. So what's going to determine how sensitive to the signal you are is really this detection step, this sensory detection step. What you have are specialized detectors at the top of the nose. These are protein receptors, and the way they actually signal a smell is that a smell consists of odor molecules diffusing about in the air, and they come up to the top of the nose and bind to these protein receptors. Now, they don't just bind to any old receptor. There's sort of a lock and key fit between the smelly molecule and the receptor. And so if you don't have receptors which can fit with a particular molecule, then you won't smell it. Now, over time, evolutionary time, that is, we've acquired receptors that fit very well with odor molecules that we might be interested in. One example of a smell that we're very sensitive to is mercaptan that's put in natural gas so that we can detect a gas leak. And it takes only one part per billion, even less than that, for us to actually detect that smell. So to put that in another context, that's more or less the same as three drops of smell in a volume the size of an Olympic swimming pool, and we could detect that. Of course, there are plenty of other odors to which we're much less sensitive, and so the questioner is quite right that there are some smells which we're very sensitive to.
7: So it seems that we're particularly sensitive to certain smells. I know I'm definitely very sensitive to the smell of cake and chocolate. Anyway, next week we're going to be looking at the gases in caves.
10: Hello, my name is Evgeny Podolsky. I'm doing my PhD in Japan. Recently, after spending a few days underground in a cave, I became anxious about the following question. As I know, soluble rocks like limestone are soluble in a water containing CO2, which comes from the atmosphere. In average, this takes about 30 centimeters of rock every 2 millenniums. But if we take into account the present high amount of CO2 in the air, can we claim that nowadays caves are growing much faster than ever before in history? Thank you.
7: And then I've got a really, really hairy one to deal with.
11: Hey, this is Jay Rizal from Boone, North Carolina. And I was wondering if not cutting your hair and or washing it makes it grow any slower.
7: So if you know what the best gas is for a cave or what you should do about that hair you don't really like, then please email me with questionoftheweek@thenakedscientist.com or write a note on our forum at thenakedscientist.com/forum.
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13: Hi, my name is Ken Chisholm. I'm the director of the Science Working Group at Radio Newark. I'm retired now, but I spent my career in the chemical industry after obtaining university degrees in forestry, botany, and biochemistry. 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
14: In June of this year, the Vatican released Pope Francis's encyclical on the environment. He revealed himself to be a green pontiff. In the document, he warns that if we don't act to stop climate change, we'll face an unprecedented destruction of ecosystems with serious consequence for all of us. We're all in this together, he says, but since mainly industrialized nations got us into this mess, they are obliged to help those most vulnerable to the consequences, the poor.
15: He reframed the debate around climate change from a techno issue to a moral one. He reiterated his message during his visit to the United States 2 months later. And so even if His Holiness does not attend the climate conference in Paris, his position on the matter surely will be felt. After all, Pope Francis speaks for the largest organized group of Christians in the world, numbering in the billions.
14: Leading from a position of moral authority is not unusual for the Church. That's what it does. But is it a departure to advocate the conclusions of scientific research? You might have a hazy memory of what happened to Galileo when he abandoned the earth at the center of everything philosophy that was still all the rage, even in the early 17th century. The Catholic Church put Galileo under house arrest.
15: But, according to the director of the MIT Museum, John Durant, what actually happened to Galileo is a little more complex. The Church at the time actually supported scientific inquiry. Still, says Dr. Durant, Pope Francis' position on climate change could be seen as a departure from tradition.
16: I think it is rather unusual, certainly for the Judeo-Christian tradition, to hear quite such a strong statement, particularly in a fast-moving area. So environmental issues in general, of course, in historical terms, are of relatively recent origin. You don't have debates quite like this, for example, in the 19th century. In fact, the whole notion of environmental science and environmental awareness is a distinctively 20th century one. So there haven't been that many opportunities, to be honest, for the Church to work out what it thinks about environmental issues. And this has to be, in that sense, a rather important move by part of the Christian community.
14: So it sounds like in accepting the science of climate change and coming out with this opinion on it, this encyclical, the Church is kind of departing from its historic relationship with science?
16: Well, I wouldn't quite put it like that. I'm one of those people, I think there are many now, who would question whether the Church has ever had a single and straightforward relationship with science. The Church and different churches have had many different kinds of relationship with science, sometimes very constructive and supportive, and sometimes not. I think we need to look at particular areas, times, and places to pick that apart.
14: Well, I think that when many people think of the Catholic Church vis-a-vis science, they're going to think in terms of Galileo, who was, of course, put on trial for suggesting that the sun, not the earth, was the center of the universe. But is that an accurate reading of history? Was it really the problem with the science that was at issue there?
16: So that very famous, maybe better notorious episode has been much debated and much, I think, misunderstood. The fact is that in Galileo's day, the Church was deeply involved with studies of what we would now call astronomy, studies of the universe. The issue between Galileo and the Church was at the very least extremely complex and wasn't perhaps made easier by the fact that Galileo was keen to do theology for the Church as well as to do what we would today call science, what he might have called natural philosophy. It was not a straightforward conflict. The notion that science and religion are in some sort of warfare one with the other actually doesn't really take hold in the Western world until the second half of the 19th century. It's quite a recent idea that science and religion are at odds with each other. Much more common right through Galileo's time was the notion that, as people sometimes said, science was the handmaiden of the Church, that science and religion could walk step in step. You would have heard that said by many of the founders of modern science, including Galileo himself. But this walking step in step was not always easy, and sometimes one partner or the other tripped up. And of course, the trip up with Galileo was a very significant one. It left deep wounds on both sides. And in some ways, I think the Catholic Church has only made its peace with all of that in modern times.
14: There's a relatively large fraction of the population, at least if you believe the polls, that say, you know, they don't believe in climate change. They don't think it's happening. This is, or if it is happening, it's not anthropogenic. It's not something we're doing. It's just a natural environmental change. I can't say that I know whether, you know, the majority of such people are of one faith or another. But do you think that this is actually affected, when I say this thing, I mean the encyclical, has affected the attitude of many of the lay Catholics?
16: I don't know if it has. I hope it has. There are some very interesting and I think rather puzzling and worrying things that have happened in the dialogue between science and faith in the United States in recent decades. And actually, I'd want to just mention here some of the Protestant traditions, because they're of equal or greater significance in terms of U.S. public opinion. But it's been very unfortunate, in my view, that for all sorts of particular reasons in recent decades, large sections of rather earnest and devout Christian belief in American society have come to align themselves with a series of what are ultimately secular causes. And one of the causes that these Christian folk have aligned with is climate skepticism. Now, we could debate at great length why that happened. It was always a puzzle to me and a problem to me, because I think that these folks were aligning with the wrong thing in terms of where the evidence lay and where the needs lie. But I would want to say strongly, as someone who actually comes out of the Christian tradition myself and who cares about Christian faith, I would want to say there is no necessary link between Christian faith and climate skepticism, for heaven's sakes. And the sooner we can persuade people of faith to look more openly at the situation and not assume that their faith gives them a mandate to reject the findings of science in this area, the sooner we can persuade them to do that, the better.
14: Well, what about other faiths, such as Islamic, Jewish, Hindi, so forth? Has their science run afoul of religious belief to the same extent?
16: The relationship between different faith traditions and science is endlessly complex. I think it's fair to say that modern Judaism, at least in the West, has had a very different set of relationships with science, with some concerns in some areas, but not the same areas as, for example, many Catholics have or many Protestant Christians have. In the Islamic world, you have a similar complexity. We hear a lot about Islamic fundamentalism these days, and some forms of so-called Islamic fundamentalism have indeed chosen to take issue with a great deal of modern science. But that doesn't mean that all forms of Islam do that. So again, it's a rather textured thing. And I would want to argue that there's an inescapable responsibility for religious leaders from all of these traditions to think through their own values in relation to what the modern world of science and technology has to say. But wholesale rejection of the consensus findings of science is a very big and most often a very unwise move for a faith tradition to make. It pits itself against the balance of judgment of the best experts in a field, and that's always a dangerous place for an upholder of a faith tradition to put themselves.
14: John, one of your areas of expertise is Victorian science. During Victorian times, science and religion underwent dramatic changes. Many scientific discoveries challenged the literal meaning of the Bible, from geology in the age of the earth to biology in the origin of man. What was the nature of scientific discovery at the time that had such great impact? Was it simply there was more science being done?
16: No, I don't think it was just that. I do think the 18th century, in many areas of science, was the great age of understanding things by classifying them, by ordering them. The 19th century was the time when many sciences came to see that a good way of understanding things was to understand where they came from. So the historical sciences, many of them, from earth science, geology, right through to the study of languages and where languages come from, took a largely historical turn in the 19th century. And so, of course, those sciences found themselves saying things about subjects thinks that historical religions, in most particularly Christianity, also had things to say. So if you want to say something about where the living world comes from, it seems as if you're at least relevant to and maybe butting up against what traditionally Jews and Christians and Muslims have had to say about the way that God created the world. And that's what happened in the 19th century in many different ways. It forced a rethink on the part of many believers as to how they understood, in the end, the doctrine of creation.
14: Well, obviously the big figure there was Charles Darwin. It seems to me that the effects from Charles Darwin's theories is still being very much felt today. I mean, he was, if you will, the mother of all disruptors.
16: Well, Darwin disrupted many things. He disrupted, first and foremost, natural history, his own field, because Darwin offered a radically new way of working with the living world to understand it better. So numbers of naturalists found their own professional practice completely upended by Darwin, and we shouldn't forget how radical those changes were. But of course, his views were of great significance for many others. And once again, just as I've said with respect to more recent debates, you find people of faith in response to Darwin moving in many different directions. We hear a lot about those who were so uncomfortable with Darwin's work that they couldn't find a way of accepting it. But for example, I'm working here in Cambridge, Massachusetts. It's the home of Asa Gray, the leader of American botany in the middle of the 19th century. He was a good friend of Darwin's, and in fact introduced Darwin's ideas, evolutionary ideas, to American science and to American culture. But Asa Gray was a very devout Christian, and he and Darwin became friends and had a long, friendly correspondence about the implications of evolutionary ideas for religious belief. They never came to agree on it, but they disagreed very constructively and very amicably. But Gray is the kind of person who we don't hear so much about, because he found ways of accommodating his Christian faith to the new findings of Darwin and the other evolutionists. What we hear about is the people who took a different route and chose to object.
14: Well, finally, John, the church's interest in climate change, perhaps we're just looking at this wrongly. It's not really about the science at all. It's simply about the social import, like a crisis in food. It's about the well-being of the populace.
16: Well, I think it is more about that. I think the church has mostly, and I would say at its best, been concerned for the welfare of humankind in the largest sense. We know that Pope Francis has a real concern for the poor and the disadvantaged, which again is a long-standing tradition within Christianity, certainly, and I think in many other faith traditions. And if you're going to be concerned for the world's most vulnerable today, given what we know about the interpenetration of human interests with the natural world, then it's, I think, quite understandable, maybe even inevitable, that you're going to be concerned about the natural environment. So I see what's happening as the Catholic Church is pivoting on the issue of climate change as being really, quite honestly, consonant with the overall position of that faith tradition over the long term, a position which says we're concerned about humanity and about vulnerable people as much as about anything else.
14: John Durant, thank you so very much for speaking with us.
16: You're very welcome.
15: John Durant is the director of the MIT Museum and teaches in the school's Science, Technology, and Society program.
14: Certainly there's an interesting point here about the fact that certain Christians have aligned themselves with being upset about climate science, and it doesn't really make any sense. I mean, think about it. They don't seem to have any problem with other areas of science like quantum mechanics or relativity or any of that. I can understand when they might, you know, worry about things like Darwinian evolution, because after all, that might contradict Scripture. That's in Scripture. But climate science is not in Scripture, so I really don't get it. But as Durant points out, this whole idea that there's a conflict between religion and science, you know, that's a fairly new idea. It was never the case before, and I hope it's not going to be the case in the future.

0: Well, so far we've heard a few issues that are in the news concerning climate change. But what can we actually expect from leaders when they meet in Paris to discuss it? A BBC reporter who is covering the meeting shares his insights. It's Climate Conversation
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2: Now the news. I'm Wen Jie. Chinese President Xi Jinping says China and Egypt set an example of friendship, solidarity, and coordination between developing countries. He made the remarks in a written speech delivered upon his arrival in Cairo for a state visit to Egypt at the invitation of Egyptian President Abdel Fattah el-Sisi. President Xi hailed the strong political mutual trust and cooperation between the two countries and their close coordination in multilateral affairs. He said China and Egypt are both ancient civilizations, with a traditional friendship that has endured for thousands of years and stood the test of time. This year marks the 70th anniversary of the establishment of diplomatic relations. The two leaders are expected to jointly draw up a blueprint for the development of the China-Egypt Comprehensive Strategic Partnership. On Tuesday, President Xi Jinping attended the Shanghai Cooperation Organization Summit in Bishkek, calling for promoting higher quality development of the SCO. He noted that the organization has grown into a vital regional platform guided by the Shanghai spirit over the past 25 years. Championing non-alignment, non-confrontation, and non-targeting of any third party. He put forward a four-point proposal that includes prioritizing development and security, putting people first, and committing to dialogue and consultation. He stressed that China is ready to work with all parties to uphold the Shanghai spirit and make greater contributions to building a community with a shared future for humanity. Leaders of SCO member states have signed and issued the Bishkek Declaration, noting that the current international situation remains complex and volatile. They reaffirmed their commitment to the UN Charter and the principles of international law, and underscore the need to strengthen the UN's role in safeguarding peace, advancing sustainable development, and building a fairer multipolar world. Member states also emphasized their pledge to fight terrorism, separatism, and extremism, stressing that sovereign states and their authorities must play a central role in countering these threats. They also agreed to strengthen open multilateral trade. Rescuers have basically restored road access to the mudslide-hit Jurong port in Xizang in southwest China after days of round-the-clock repair work on the damaged G216 National Highway. Rescue personnel, relief supplies, and some equipment have entered the core area via land routes. A mudslide triggered by a high-altitude glacier collapse in Nepal struck Jurong port on the China-Nepal border last Wednesday, causing heavy casualties. Chinese rescuers immediately launched an all-out effort to reach the mudslide-hit port area and search for the missing. Another batch of Chinese relief supplies have arrived in Kathmandu by air as part of Chinese aid efforts following the deadly mudslide last Wednesday. Tailored on Nepal's on-the-ground needs, the aid package includes drones, DNA testing devices, water purification equipment, and lighting gear. The aid came after China sent its first batch of relief supplies to Nepal on Sunday. Five DNA identification specialists were on the same flight. Iran's Islamic Revolutionary Guard Corps says it has begun its response to U.S. strikes, with Iran's military command vowing crushing blows against the United States. The IRGC said its air defense had shot down a U.S. MQ-9 Reaper drone, while its aerospace forces had launched ballistic missile strikes on U.S. bases and assets in the region. The IRGC said the response came after U.S. strikes on southern Iran earlier Tuesday, which it said killed and wounded more than 54 people. The U.S. Central Command said its strikes followed recent attempted attacks by the IRGC against commercial shipping in the Strait of Hormuz and against American service members deployed to the region. U.S. Treasury yields rose as renewed tensions in the Middle East drove global government borrowing costs higher. The yield on the benchmark 10-year Treasury note rose to nearly 4.8%, its highest intraday level since January 2025. The 30-year bond yield climbed to over 5.2%, hovering near multi-decade highs. And that's the news. I'm Wen Jie.
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3: Today is September 2nd. Let's take a look back at today in rock and roll history. 1965. The Beatles receive a gold record for John Lennon's Help.

1968, the Doors are forced to perform as a trio at a concert in Amsterdam after lead singer Jim Morrison collapses while dancing during the Jefferson Airplane's performance.

1995. The Rock and Roll Hall of Fame opened in Cleveland, Ohio, with Chuck Berry, Bob Dylan, Aretha Franklin, Al Green, Booker T and the MGs, Little Richard, the Allman Brothers, Boz Scaggs, James Brown, and Martha Reeves, all making contributions. That's why

2013, Elton John received the first ever Brits Icon Award for artists who have had a lasting impression on UK culture. Rod Stewart presented the citation to Sir Elton, calling him the second best rock singer ever.

0: rock and roll birthdays on this date. Martha and the Vandellas singer Rosalind Ashford, born in Detroit, Michigan in 1943. Electric Light Orchestra cellist Mick Kaminsky, born in England in 1951. And in 1957, Steve Porcaro of Toto, born in Hartford, Connecticut. And that's a look back at September 2nd, today in rock and roll history.
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2: Serious games, that's video games designed as learning tools, are still in the experimental phase, but the Utrecht University has decided to become the first in the Netherlands to invest seriously in serious games, and one in particular called Solar Tycoon. It was introduced to bachelor students earlier this year, and the game is now being promoted at the Utrecht Summer School. It's used as an important tool for doctoral research work as well. Laura Posma reports from Utrecht.
3: Video games and science do not sound like an obvious combination. But for Frank van Rijnsoever, assistant professor in innovation studies, the game Solar Tycoon is an important part of his research. In the game, one or more individuals have to set up a business and sell solar panels. The contestant needs to compete with other entrepreneurs and pay attention to a changing environment and fluctuating prices.
4: My research is about how entrepreneurs and scientists together develop new innovations. So we want to know how we can stimulate entrepreneurs to produce new innovations. And if you have a game setting, then you have a controlled environment and you can see exactly when they are most likely to collaborate or to produce innovations.
3: For van Rijnsoever, the game is a unique way to gather new data. He is the first person to use a serious game in his doctoral research. He says his project would be impossible without it.
4: I think this game is an essential link between the microbehavior of individual entrepreneurs and how the market eventually looks like. At the moment, we don't understand this link. And this game is really a useful tool to help us there. I am hoping to find out that we can actually predict how the current market looks like and that we can understand what behavioral patterns underlie this outcome. We can say what the right conditions are, for example, to nurture a market for sustainable innovations.
5: I guess if you see what your competitors are doing, you can follow different kind of strategies. You can either...
3: At the Utrecht Summer School, international students of the course Innovations for a Sustainable Future are playing the game Solar Tycoon. The students have different educational backgrounds, and it's hoped the game will teach them how innovation works in practice. Simona Negro coordinates the course.
6: Most of them did environmental science, environmental studies, engineering studies, so they've been taught a more like natural science background. But during the summer school, we teach them also about innovation theories and sustainability theories. But with the game, I guess it really brings the theory much more alive and will also help them maybe if one day they want to set up a company.
3: Summer school student Pradeem Raju from New Delhi, India is excited about Solar Tycoon and says he has learned a lot.
7: Before playing this game, I didn't really have an idea how this solar panels market works, but now I have a practical knowledge about the different types of solar panels which are being used in the real world, and I have an idea how much the solar energy can be utilized for electricity. I come from an engineering background, so I may not be directly linked to the renewable energy field, but I can pretty much work in the technical aspects of the renewable energy, so yeah, it was quite important for me, yeah. And this course as well, it teaches me a lot, which I can apply back home.
3: Course coordinator Simona Negro says serious games like Solar Tycoon could provide an alternative to internships at a time when there are limited placements for students in the geosciences.
6: We have like 60, 70 bachelor students and 30 master students every year. So, yeah, there's not unlimited place in companies to place them. So, indeed, a game like that would be really a nice alternative. And I guess there could be even a more real-life dimension if we could also commit some companies to also play in the game.
3: But assistant professor Frank van Rijnsoever does not fully agree. He says serious games are no substitute for on-the-job experience.
4: An internship can be beat, but it can be a very good preparation to an internship. You know, the students know that there are limitations, but still they're placed in an environment where they experience being an entrepreneur. And that's really important because most of the teaching nowadays focuses either at studying cases perhaps doing interviews at companies, but it's very rarely incorporates putting the student into an entrepreneurial environment. That's what we really try to simulate.
3: It is this that Van Rijnsoeber would like to build on. He would like to see solar tycoons simulate working environments for scientists as well as entrepreneurs.
4: The most important goal to use it in the end for scientists is to predict under what conditions these scientists are most likely to collaborate with entrepreneurs. But for scientists, it's more rewarding to collaborate with other scientists to produce scientific papers, to receive citations, than to collaborate with entrepreneurs. We try to find conditions under which scientists are more inclined to share their knowledge with these entrepreneurs, and also find conditions under which entrepreneurs are most inclined to collaborate with science.
3: For Frank van Rijnsoeber, Solar Tycoon is a new addition to his research of predicting the behavior of entrepreneurs and scientists. For Utrecht University, the game is a way of showing that the university can play a leading role in developing innovative learning tools. It is likely that other universities will soon follow. This is Laura Postma for DW in Utrecht.
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9: Hi, this is Stephen Cherry for IEEE Spectrum's TechWise Conversations. In 1707, four British ships mistook the ironically named Scilly Islands, 30 miles east of Cornwall at the northern entrance to the English Channel, for Ushant off the coast of Brittany at the southern entrance to the English Channel. 1,400 men died. It was just one of thousands and thousands of wrecks caused by a ship's not knowing where it was. In the history of mankind, there has probably been no scientific and technological answer more sought after than the 60-year search to solve the longitude problem. The problem is this. To know where you are on Earth, you need to be able to define your position. Latitude, your position north or south of the equator, is as easy as knowing the length of the day. Longitude, your position east or west of the prime meridian, is a different thing entirely. In her 1995 surprise bestseller, Longitude, Dava Sobel says, "To learn one's longitude at sea, one needs to know what time it is aboard a ship and also the time at another place of known longitude at that very same moment." 7 years after the Scilly Islands disaster, an act of Parliament offered £20,000, £5 million today, or about $8 million, for, quote, "a practical method of reliably ascertaining one's longitude at sea." Hundreds of scientists in England and Europe pursued it from two different directions, horology, or clockmaking, and astronomy. Over the course of six decades, the clockmakers, specifically John Harrison and his son, would eventually win most of the money. That's the story told in Sobel's book. The story of the astronomers has largely gone untold, until now. Next month, a new book with the title The Day the World Discovered the Sun will be published by Perseus Books. Its author, Mark Anderson, is my guest today. He's a freelance science and technology writer based in the decidedly inland town of Northampton, Massachusetts, and although he also writes for the likes of Wired, Discover, New Scientist, and Harper's, we're very pleased that he's on our masthead as a contributing editor. He joins us by phone. Mark, welcome to the podcast.
10: Thank you for having me, Stephen.
9: Mark, the title of the book refers to something with the rather racy name of the transit of Venus. What is it?
10: The planet Venus passes directly in front of the sun very infrequently, less than two times per century. But when it does happen, it happens in pairs, separated by 8 years generally. So it turns out that it provides the perfect measuring stick for the entire solar system. You can essentially triangulate the distance to the sun using Kepler's laws and a little bit of creative geometry. And that number was really important in science, and it turns out to be highly relevant to this, to this tremendously troubling problem of longitude and navigation at sea.
9: Yeah, so these really are erratic events. There were two in the 1760s, but the next one wouldn't be for over 100 years. And we have two in the space of a decade as well, 2004, and there's one coming up in June. But after that, there isn't another one until 2017 again.
10: Yeah, 2117. Yeah, June 5th is the last Venus transit of this very young century.
9: Tell us how exactly it figures into the longitude problem.
10: The background is that Venus transit was something that Edmund Halley, he was Halley's Comet fame, realized that this essential number in astronomy, and astronomy was the exact science of the 18th century, but this essential number in astronomy that nobody had a clue how to really get a good fix on, he realized, well, when Venus passes in front of the sun next, that will be our measuring stick. And Venus transit takes about 5 or 6 hours, and you've got to measure it down to the second to get a really good number. He said that you can get it to 99.2% accuracy. It turns out that the second time around, in 1769, people were able to do that. How does it relate to navigation? Well, turns out that the short answer is they're basically two parts of a larger issue. Astronomy was, in the 18th century, the solution to the longitude problem. The longitude problem ultimately ended up being solved by the chronometer, by the John Harrison story, you know, the spring round clock. But that was so expensive and so inaccessible, you know, technologically in the 18th century that people just couldn't do it cost effectively. So what they had to do instead was to figure out, to make really exact predictions of where the moon would be at any given time, at any given day, throughout a year. And so these Venus transit expeditions proved to be the perfect testing grounds for these fledgling technologies and techniques.
9: Yeah, so among other things, they really wanted to know the exact size of the Earth as well as the distance to the sun. And I guess the key to that was taking measurements from various points on the globe, especially at the equator and then as far north as possible?
10: That's right.
9: So it turns out that I lost count, but maybe as many as 6 different countries sent out expeditions. Let's start with the 1761 transit. Who went where and why?
10: Who went where and why? Well, the number is big. It's more than 100 people reported into either the Royal Society or its equivalent in Paris. So you have a lot to choose from, but for the 1761, there are 2 transits. There was one in 1761 and then one in 1769. And the way it worked out was that the 1761 transit was basically just kind of the rough draft. People figured out how they had to do it right, but they weren't quite able to get it all coordinated. So the 1769, June 3rd, 1769, is the day of the book, the day the world discovered the sun. So in 1761, the French sent a high-profile mission into Siberia, because that was predicted to be one of the best places in the world to see it. Mason and Dixon, crucially, were not Mason and Dixon before the 1761 Venus transit. They were paired together by the Royal Society to go and observe at another location in the Indian Ocean. They never made it to the Indian Ocean because their ship was attacked. England was at war at the time. But they did make it to South Africa, and they did such a tremendous job observing the transit from South Africa that when they got home, the Royal Society said, hey, we want you, you guys did such a great job, we want you to settle a border dispute between Pennsylvania and Maryland.
9: Yeah, and we're actually going to have a follow-up, I think, later this week about the Mason-Dixon line itself, because there's some interesting technology there. So this 1761 set of expeditions was you know, in large part a bust, I guess. There was an expedition that the French sent to India, and they spent months and months trying to get there, and then when they finally did, the colony that they were going to take the measurements from was taken over by the British, and they could do nothing. So they didn't get all the measurements that they needed. I shouldn't call it a bust, I guess, but it wasn't a complete success. But fortunately, there would be another Venus transit in a mere 8 years. Tell us about the 1769 expeditions.
10: Well, it became kind of the big science project of the age. We're used to today, you know, these big things like the Large Hadron Collider and the Genome Project and the Hubble Space Telescope, where you get, you know, this massive international collaboration across borders, across fields. That was obviously entirely new to the world in the 1760s, and this really was the first, you know, full-fledged big science project in history. And there was a group of astronomers in Paris ended up coordinating it, and it was quite an undertaking. You look at the literature of the time, and I've told my story. I mean, it's important to say that the day the world discovered the sun is, first and foremost, it's a human story of just incredible adventure, of these people who are risking everything to go to the ends of the earth to find the sun. You know, I do want to say that while we're talking about the science and the technology angle, the book, too, is we're always trying to keep the story right up at the forefront and just tell the adventure. But about the 1769 expedition, the French, the British, the Austrians, and the Russians, the Swedes, the Danes, those were some of the major players who were sending their own or collaborating, and the Spanish too, who were collaborating or sending their own expeditions to various places. There ended up being more than 120 observations that were reported to the major scientific societies. We tell the story of 3. we wanted to get the stories that did the most important science, that had the most interesting characters, and had the best sort of stories to tell. And it turns out that you can tick all those boxes for these three major expeditions. One was Captain Cook, and just like Mason and Dixon, he became a household name because he was sent out on a Venus transit observing mission. Captain Cook went to Tahiti. A joint French and Spanish expedition went to the far end of New Spain, present-day Mexico, in the Baja Peninsula. And a Hungarian slash Austrian slash Hungarian astronomer, a Jesuit priest with the unlikely name of Hell, Father Hell, went to, at the invitation of the King of Denmark, went to above the Arctic Circle to one of the northernmost towns in Norway, Vardo. And so his expedition went there. So we're telling these stories kind of in parallel as they all unfold, and everybody, you know, encounters these a lot of surprises along the way.
9: Yeah, there's some really wild stuff here. The French going to Baja California traveled thousands and thousands of miles, and then took almost a month just to cross a 300-mile Gulf, only to arrive at a place rife with epidemics. And this is the guy who 8 years earlier had traveled through the Siberian winter and spring to make those measurements. And that, as you say, that's just like one third of the story. The Danish king turned out to be this like 20-something genius who, you know, had like dementia.
10: Right.
9: The stories just go on and on. It's really kind of crazy, and we'll come back to that in a minute. But this was really kind of an insane decade anyway, the 1760s. It was also the sort of the decisive decade for the clockmakers, wasn't it?
10: It sure was, yeah. The story of longitude really figures so prominently into the story of the Venus transit that I was astonished that nobody had really ever connected those dots before. There are many, many books on the history of the Venus transit, and they're very good. They tell the, you know, a number of them are very good. They tell the science, they tell the technology, they tell us, you know, who were the key scientists who did all this. But my agent, and actually my wife, asked a really important question early on that initially I was not able to provide a good answer to. In one word, why? Like, why did so many people care so much? And crucially, why did people who weren't scientists, namely kings, like King George III, why did they write such big checks? This is not motivated, certainly, however much we love the Age of Enlightenment and love to imagine that everybody just cared about enlightenment and learning and all that stuff, there was still, you know, a bottom line. And what I discovered is that navigation was the essential part of the story. And so anyway, people are perfecting clocks, and John Harrison, he made some of his most important sort of leaps forward in the 1760s in developing his own technology. So it's really quite a race that's going on behind the scenes concerning navigation, and these two competing methods, namely astronomy, you know, navigating by the moon and navigating by clocks, at the same time that people are racing around the world to try to, you know, make the June 3rd, 1769 deadline.
9: Yeah, so it was a lot of money, and there was this sort of practical angle to it, as well as the pure science, just as we see in, you know, as you say, big science projects today. So do you think these kings and emperors and empresses got their money's worth?
10: Absolutely. I think the Venus transit expeditions are a perfect case study of the importance of investment in primary research. First of all, just look at Captain Cook alone. You know, his first voyage in 1768 to 1771, not only did he go to Tahiti, but, I mean, in a sense, he really kind of opened up much of the Pacific to exploration. Not that other people hadn't ventured there before, but he was the first mariner not to lose anybody to scurvy. Now, people died of other things along the way, but scurvy was an incredibly big deal. There were ships at the time that staffed half again or twice again as many crew as they needed because they expected to lose that many people to scurvy. And Cook cracked that code, too. But as I said, it was also a crucial testing grounds for these sort of lunar navigation techniques, which became the standard throughout the 18th century. It was the way that most people navigated, and reliably so. And so, you know, the Age of Empire, you know, sort of one of the footnotes to the Age of Empire in the 18th century, in the 1700s and into the early 19th century, you know, is this quiet little story of the Nautical Almanac, which was its whole birth, the first nautical almanac, it was an annual production, and it came out once a year, and it's been published ever since from Greenwich, England. It was the centerpiece in longitude and in navigation for a long time, for generations. And it remained, you know, the essential sort of backup for when the clocks didn't work, even in the 19th century.
9: And I guess, it, you know, it took another, I don't know, 30, 40, 50 years before clocks would be reliable and inexpensive enough to become the main method of calculating longitude. So these almanacs, which I guess use the configurations of the moons of Jupiter to actually tell the time, were the main method. And so but that kind of was independent of this business of knowing the distance between the Earth and the Sun. And so I'm kind of curious whether the transits of Venus really, you know, they certainly inspired a number of things. For example, Cook, who you know, opened up, as you say, the South Pacific, like Australia had not yet been discovered yet. But with these transit of Venus expeditions, did everyone get their money's worth out of them?
10: I mean, I think, again, I think the short answer is yes, because you look at the science and technology that came out of it, that, you know, essentially perfecting navigation at sea, it's not just Captain Cook who did it. I mean, Jean-Baptiste Chappe, one of my main characters, he's a French explorer who goes to the Baja Peninsula. Now, he did a lot of the testing of the French techniques of navigation at sea, both by clock and, you know, by the lunar method. And so he helped to crack the code for the French as well. Interestingly, you look at the world's first instantaneous information network. That was the visual telegraph system that was set up in the early 19th century. It relayed the results of the Napoleonic Wars, of various battles and things like that. There were hundreds of stations posted around Europe, and it spanned thousands and thousands of miles across Europe. It was essentially a network of sort of semaphore stations. And so someone could send a message in Paris, and it could be received in Geneva in relatively short order, certainly much faster than a horse.

0: than the Alps. You know, besides ambitious astronomers and fortune-seeking horologists, it's got murderous banditos in New Spain, suspicious Russian villagers, native Tahitian women trading views of their breasts for anything made of iron, and at least two actually mad, as in insane, European kings. Did you know when you went into this research what a wild ride the story would be?
1: I had a hunch, but I had no idea it was going to be this much fun.
0: Very good. Well, Davis Sobel's book kicked off an entire trend of books about natural phenomena with one-word titles. Two of my personal favorites were Coal and Salt, not to be confused with the Angelina Jolie movie of the same name. I think you missed a bet having a title that has so many words in it. Maybe just Venus or Transit would do better. But anyway, I wish you great success with a great book.
1: Thank you so much, Stephen. I appreciate it. I love the podcast. I'm glad to be a guest here today.
0: We've been speaking with freelance science writer Mark Anderson about his new book, The Day the World Discovered the Sun, about the greatest tech contest ever, the Longitude Prize, and what we might learn from it today. For IEEE Spectrum's TechWise Conversations, I'm Stephen Cherry.
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2: On today's broadcast, the government finalizes its 2027 budget proposal, which calls for a record 820 trillion won, or around 598 billion U.S. dollars. The National Intelligence Service says a summit between U.S. President Donald Trump and North Korean leader Kim Jong-un could take place at any time. And a South Korean disaster relief team is set to be dispatched to Nepal to assist in search and rescue efforts after last week's massive flash floods. This is KBS World Radio News. I'm Daniel Cha. The government is proposing a record budget of nearly $600 billion for next year. The crux of the plan focuses on future investments and support for young people. Additionally, part of the increased tax revenue generated by the booming semiconductor industry will be allocated to a new future fund. Our Gu Yi-jin has the details.
3: The government has finalized its record budget proposal for next year, amounting to 820 trillion won, or around 598 billion U.S. dollars, a 12.8% increase from this year, marking the largest year-on-year rise ever. The cabinet passed the 2027 budget plan on Tuesday. The government estimates total revenue will reach 880.8 trillion won, a 30.4% increase from this year, driven mainly by the ongoing boom in the global chip industry. National tax revenue is projected to total 584.4 trillion won, thanks to increased corporate and income tax revenues driven by the semiconductor supercycle. This is the first time since the global financial crisis in 2009 that total budget spending has increased by a double-digit percentage year-on-year. The government has decided to inject 162.3 trillion won into the so-called Future Fund, which will be financed separately with windfall revenue generated by the global semiconductor boom. The government plans to submit next year's budget proposal and the National Fiscal Management Plan to the National Assembly on Thursday. President Lee Jae-myung on Tuesday called for bipartisan cooperation on the budget plan. Gu Hee-jin, KBS World Radio News.
2: Amid reports that U.S. President Donald Trump is pushing for a summit with North Korean leader Kim Jong-un within the year, South Korea's spy agency says that meeting could take place at any time. It also says Kim's daughter has effectively been chosen as her father's successor. Our Bae Ju-yeon has more observations from the National Intelligence Service on Tuesday.
4: During a closed-door full session of the National Assembly's Intelligence Committee on Tuesday, the National Intelligence Service said a summit between U.S. President Donald Trump and North Korean leader Kim Jong-un could take place at any time. According to the committee's secretary Yoon Gun-young of the ruling Democratic Party, the agency said that while no specific contact between the U.S. and North Korea had been confirmed, there were signs of dialogue between the two sides. Another committee secretary, Yoo Young-ha of the main opposition People Power Party, said the NIS also reported having obtained internal documents from North Korea's ruling Workers' Party and missile blueprints that it was in the process of analyzing. On Tuesday, the spy agency also disclosed an assessment about North Korean leader Kim Jong-un's daughter, Kim Joo-hae. Representative Yoon said the NIS believes the junior Kim has effectively been chosen as her father's successor, estimating that her frequent media appearances are intended to normalize her as a future leader among the North Korean public. Kim Joo-hae has been visible in North Korean state media this year, firing a pistol and personally operating a new main battle tank. She was also recently seen attending a performance with Kim Jong-un during events marking the 73rd anniversary of the Korean War armistice. Tuesday's conclusions aren't the first from the spy agency about Kim Joo-hae. Back in April, NIS Director Lee Jong-suk told lawmakers during a session of the Intelligence Committee that it would be reasonable to regard Kim Joo-hae as Kim Jong-un's successor. He said that assessment was based not merely on circumstantial evidence, but on credible intelligence the agency had gathered. Bae Ju-yeon, KBS World Radio News.
2: The Presidential Office's Director of National Policy, Kim Yong-bum, has stepped down. Chief Presidential Spokesperson Kang Yoo-jung said during a press briefing on Tuesday that Kim tendered his resignation the previous day. President Lee Jae-myung accepted Kim's resignation on Tuesday. Kim served as the administration's first national policy director since June 2025. The presidential aide has come under fire regarding the introduction of leverage exchange-traded funds tied to single semiconductor stocks, which have been blamed for increasing market volatility and investment losses. A South Korean disaster relief team will be dispatched to Nepal to provide assistance in the search and rescue operation after last week's massive flash floods. South's foreign ministry said Tuesday that a joint government civilian consultative body made the decision to deploy the team composed of officials from government ministries and related agencies after Nepal requested assistance. The 44-member team, headed by the ministry's Director General for Development Cooperation, Yi Kyu-ho, is scheduled to depart via a military transport aircraft Tuesday evening. Over the next 10 days or so, the team will search for missing people in cooperation with the Nepali government, including 9 South Koreans who were building a hydroelectric power plant in the Farsua district when the floods hit. South's joint response team in Nepal has yet to uncover any leads in the search for 9 missing South Koreans, despite conducting helicopter and drone searches. A member of the team told South Korean reporters in Kathmandu on Monday that 9 of its members had left the capital city around 7:20 a.m. and reached the town of Dunche nearly 11 hours later. Dunche in the Rasuwa district is about 30 kilometers from the area where the flash floods struck. Working together with the Nepali military, the team operated a drone in Dunche but found no meaningful signs. Police on Jeju Island say one of their officers had told investigators he neglected his duties and mishandled the missing persons cases because he felt burdened with work. The Jeju police announced the outcome of their investigation before referring the case to the prosecution on Tuesday, saying the senior police officer in question admitted to having closed cases prematurely because unsolved cases create so much work. 5 profilers involved in the investigation also believe the officer wrapped up the cases on the basis of false claims, neglecting his duty because he was fatigued at work. The officer is in pretrial detention over allegations that he prematurely closed the cases of a woman in her 30s and a man in his 60s, both of whom were found dead, after he lied about contacting them to confirm they were safe. Former Spain head coach Robert Moreno will take charge of South Korea's next 6 international matches as temporary manager. The Korea Football Association on Tuesday approved Moreno's appointment during its 7th board meeting of 2026 at Korea Football Park in Cheonan, South Chungcheong Province. The 48-year-old football coach was one of 6 approved during the meeting. Moreno will step in to fill the role previously occupied by Hong Myung-bo, who stepped down after the men's national team was eliminated from the FIFA World Cup in the group stage. Rain across most of the nation will wane overnight Tuesday, with showers continuing in the Chungcheong region and southern regions on Wednesday. According to the Korea Meteorological Administration on Tuesday, the areas will see 5 to 50 millimeters of rainfall on Wednesday. Morning lows will range from 21 to 26 degrees Celsius, similar to Tuesday's, including 23 degrees in Seoul. Afternoon highs will hover between 25 and 32 degrees, similar to or slightly lower than Tuesday's, with Seoul at 27 degrees. Still, southern regions and Jeju will see hot and humid conditions, with feels-like temperatures of up to 33 degrees. And that's the news from KBS World Radio's News Center in Seoul. This has been Daniel Chen.

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1: This is Bird Note. Some cloudless night in September, when the air is clear, take a seat outside. Turn your binoculars to the sky. With patience and a bit of luck, you may see birds flying across the yellow face of the moon. September is peak migration time for millions of songbirds heading south from temperate North America to more tropical latitudes. Most migrate at night. Orioles, warblers, sparrows, and tanagers. Nocturnal migrants of the same species call as they fly, enabling flockmates to stick together. Many of these flight calls are distinctive, enabling those with an excellent ear or good recording gear to identify them as they pass. Like many nocturnal travelers, the Swainson's thrush avoids predators by flying at night, because hawks migrate during the day. But mostly, night migration's attractive because the cooler, more stable air makes flight more efficient and prevents overheating, meaning that even a tiny bird like a warbler that weighs around a third of an ounce can cover as much as 200 miles in a night. Your Moonwatch vigil may reveal only a few dozen such birds on the move, but researchers along the Gulf of Mexico have tracked more than a million birds headed to Central America on one busy night. For Bird Note, I'm Mary McCann.
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5: Today, cooled by air or water? The University of Houston's College of Engineering presents this series about the machines that make our civilization run and the people whose ingenuity created them. Let's imagine that we're late 19th century engineers and we've just created a new internal combustion engine. So, how to cool the cylinders? The temperature reaches maybe 3,000 degrees Fahrenheit inside them. They'll be ruined if we don't cool them. We can put cooling fins on them, then force cool air to flow around them. Or we can jacket the cylinders and force cool water through the jacket. That gives better cooling, but the water's hot when it leaves the jacket. Now we need a radiator to cool it before it recirculates. This world of engineering compromise. We began the 20th century by powering our new cars, airplanes, and motorcycles with IC engines. At first, we improvised. The Wright brothers simply let their engine boil water off until a reservoir ran out, but they ran it only a few minutes at a time. Then, power-to-weight ratios shot upward. More heat had to be removed from less space while engines ran for hours, not just minutes. Automobiles were soon water-cooled, and so they are today with few air-cooled exceptions, like the old Volkswagen Beetle. But liquid cooling means a lot of extra equipment. Radiators, water pumps, more weight. At first it was too much for the new airplanes and motorcycles. Early motorcycle cylinders were circled with cooling fins in place so air flowed past them. Airplane engines had to be a lot more powerful, many more cylinders. So the French perfected a surprising American invention, the rotary engine. 9 or so cylinders radiating outward from a fixed central shaft and rotating about it. That sounds cumbersome, but it made for very efficient air cooling. In World War I, the Allies flew both rotary engines and water-cooled V8s. The Germans liked inline water-cooled six-cylinder engines. Still, the Red Baron's triplane used a copy of a French rotary. So, compromise continued, at least on smaller machines. It was really no contest on large airplanes. Big multi-engine transports and bombers went to air-cooled radial engines. But as motorcycles gained speed, many began using water-cooled engines. Engines could now be made compact enough to justify the added bulk. The trade-off stayed in balance during World War II. Navy fighter engines were largely air-cooled, but the Army liked water-cooled V-12 engines. Still, the last best fighters of that war, both German and American, used air cooling. I've said before that users complete any new technology. Only they can finally pick the best form. But now and then, two forms each have enough merit to pit consumers against one another. Just listen to Mac and PC owners going at it. So it was with air and water-cooled engines. Our cars are now largely water-cooled. Most propeller-driven light planes are air-cooled. Motorcycles might be either. But after a century, the alternatives continue to lurk. And that's good, for a technology not yet frozen in place is a technology that will keep improving. I'm John Leinhardt at the University of Houston, where we're interested in the way inventive minds work.
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6: Hi, everyone, and welcome to the June 12th, 2011 installment of the audio news from Archaeologica. This is Tara Sipon for the Archaeology Channel, coming to you today with a very exciting lineup of interesting and diverse stories for the week. These carefully selected stories represent only a small sample of the amazing archaeological research that's going on now all over the world. In Ontario, new geological survey coring techniques are used to gather ancient artifacts from lake beds. Magnetometry helps researchers identify early sites in Ethiopia. Cultural heritage microbiology holds the key to understanding marring brown spots on the walls of King Tut's tomb. And smashed statuettes at the Aegean island of Keros may represent an ancient pilgrimage site. This program is brought to you in part by the Turkish Ministry of Culture and Tourism, offering visitors to Turkey a unique experience among archaeological sites representing thousands of years of cultural heritage. Learn more about the wonders of Turkey at goturkey.com. Thanks go also to our supporting members, without whose help we would not be able to present this program. Please look for membership information at archaeologychannel.org. And now, here's Laura Kelly with the audio news from Archaeologica. We hope you find this to be a valuable part of your day.
7: Welcome to the audio news from Archaeologica. I'm Laura Kelly, and these are the headlines in archaeological and historical news from June 5th to June 11th, 2011. In our first story, techniques developed for geological survey may become a key means of finding evidence of early travelers along ancient shores now submerged. A team of Canadian scientists has used geological drill coring below an Ontario lake bottom to gather evidence of the presence of ancient Indigenous people there about 10,000 years ago. The innovative use of the tool is the first of its kind in North America, and one that could point the way to further breakthroughs in underwater archaeology around the world. Led by researcher Lisa Sonnenberg of McMaster University in Hamilton, Ontario, the team took sediment samples from a shallow section of Rice Lake, a popular summer vacation spot northeast of Toronto, where prehistoric First Nations were known to have camped soon after the glaciers retreated at the end of the last ice age. The scientists found more than 150 tiny flakes of quartz in the lake's murky depths, strong evidence that the ancient shoreline, submerged long ago, was used by some of Canada's early inhabitants as a site for manufacturing spear points, scrapers, and other tools for fishing and hunting. The discovery not only sheds new light on the activities of those prehistoric people, but also demonstrates the use of a novel method of detecting the presence of ancient peoples in what are now drowned landscapes. This technique may have huge research potential in Canada's Great Lakes region as well as many other places around the world where suspected settlement sites have been inundated over time. The team found telltale markings of human activity on the quartz fragments, known as microdebitage, proving that the coring offers a reliable quantitative method for narrowing search areas and for identifying new areas of underwater archaeological potential. The research appears in the July issue of the journal Geology. According to Sonnenberg, the team targeted what they thought was an old shoreline to make their samples. Microscopic examination revealed quartz chips at a consistent layer of sediment, about 2 meters deep, suggesting the ancient occupation of the site. While looking for larger artifacts in a submerged landscape would be like searching for a needle in a haystack, using the coring technique to find microdebitage from toolmaking could be useful at many potential archaeological sites, especially in the Great Lakes area, where shifting shorelines have flooded many potential archaeological sites since humans first began occupying the continent more than 10,000 years ago. The discovery of submerged archaeological sites is expected to provide breakthroughs in the coming years for researchers trying to trace the initial peopling of the Americas via Pacific coastal routes in present-day Alaska, British Columbia, Washington, Oregon, and California. Halfway around the world, another geophysical survey tool has found an ancient settlement in the Ethiopian highlands that will help tell the story of the rise of indigenous cultures in the Horn of Africa. In early May, Jörg Fassbinder from the Geophysics Department of Earth and Environmental Sciences at the Ludwig Maximilians University in Munich and his colleague Margaret Schlosser of the German Archaeological Institute began a joint survey in search of settlements from the ancient Diomat Kingdom. Their survey focused on an area in the northwestern Ethiopian highland region of Tigray, home to the early town of Yeha. According to ancient texts, Yeha was a major center of the Diomat Kingdom, established around 700 BC. Using a magnetometer, the team searched for local anomalies in the geomagnetic field that can indicate hidden objects beneath the surface, including building walls, graves, hearths, and refuse pits. Magnetometer survey has been used only rarely in countries near the equator, as the magnetic field lines here run parallel to the Earth's surface, making it difficult to identify buried archaeological structures. Magnetometers are particularly useful, however, as non-invasive, non-destructive tools, and the team used a modified procedure which led to success. The first test excavations produced stone wall remnants, burials, and artifacts including potsherd and animal bones, dating across several different eras as far back as the first millennium BC. The work follows up on a significant discovery nearby from 2008, when Ethiopian archaeologists uncovered a very well-preserved sacrificial altar bearing a royal inscription in Old South Arabian, which contained the name of the ancient town Yeha. This was the southernmost find believed to belong to the Diomat Kingdom, which lay in what is now Eritrea and northern Ethiopia. The Diomat culture had a sophisticated irrigation system, using plows to grow their crops, including millet, and made iron tools and weapons. Since very little archaeological research has been done on the Diomat Kingdom, the discovery of the royal inscription had special importance, especially as it contained the first ancient evidence confirming Yeha's existence and location. One of the key questions for the region is whether the peoples of the kingdom were entirely isolated, or if Diomat already shows the cultural influence of the South Arabian kingdom of Saba, which was centered on the Horn of Africa and eventually came to dominate the ancient Red Sea region. Since 2008, the joint Ethiopian and German team has been excavating a temple dedicated to the Sabaean moon god Almaka at one site in the region, which suggests early influence from Saba. The foundation walls of another sanctuary, on top of a 3-meter-high hill of ruins, was found in 2010. Now that a settlement has been found, the archaeologists hope it will contain the kinds of evidence from everyday lives that will piece together a better understanding of how influence from Saba interacted with the indigenous African cultures to give rise to the Diomat Kingdom. Our third story takes us to Egypt, where King Tutankhamun's beautifully painted tomb's walls are marred with dark brown spots that disfigure the face of the goddess Hathor, the silvery-coated baboons, and nearly every other surface. Despite almost a century of scientific investigation, the precise identity of these spots remains a mystery, but Harvard microbiologist Ralph Mitchell thinks they have a tale to tell. Just as the cause of the death of Tutankhamun, the famed boy king of the 18th Egyptian dynasty, is still a mystery, Mitchell thinks the brown spots may be a clue that the young pharaoh was buried in an unusual hurry before the walls of the tomb were even dry. Like many ancient sites, Tutankhamun's tomb suffers from peeling paint and cracking walls. In the oppressive heat and humidity, throngs of tourists stream in and out of the cave, admiring it, but also potentially threatening it. Concerned about the tomb's preservation, the Egyptian Supreme Council of Antiquities approached the Getty Conservation Institute for help. The Getty, in turn, had questions for Mitchell. What are the brown spots? Are visiting tourists making them worse? Most importantly, do they present a health hazard? In his investigation, Mitchell, the Gordon MacKay Research Professor of Applied Biology at Harvard School of Engineering and Applied Sciences, combines conventional microbiology with cutting-edge genomic techniques. His research team has been culturing living specimens swabbed from the walls of the tomb, as well as conducting DNA sequence analyses. Meanwhile, chemists at the Getty have been analyzing the brown marks, which have seeped into the paint and the plaster at the molecular level. So far, the chemists have identified melanins, which are characteristic byproducts of fungal and sometimes bacterial metabolism, but no living organisms have yet been matched to the spots. According to Mitchell's lab, results so far indicate that the microbes that caused the spots are dead or not an active threat. Further, analysis of photographs taken when the tomb was first opened in 1922 shows that the brown spots have not changed in the past 89 years. Mitchell's team suspects that the tomb was prepared in a hurry, with the painted wall not dry when the tomb was sealed. That moisture, along with the food, the mummy, and the incense in the tomb, would have provided a bountiful environment for microbial growth, Mitchell says, until the tomb eventually dried out. Investigations like this are typical of Mitchell's research in applied microbiology. In past years, his lab has studied the role of bacteria in the deterioration of the USS Arizona at Pearl Harbor, Hawaii, and the microorganisms living within limestone at Mayan archaeological sites in southern Mexico. Team members have developed new ways to detect mold growing within the paper of historical manuscripts, paintings, and museum artifacts. The field is referred to as cultural heritage microbiology, and Mitchell literally wrote the textbook on it. Just a few years ago, he was called down to the Smithsonian National Air and Space Museum to investigate the collection of Apollo spacesuits. In the heat and humidity of the museum's Maryland storage facility, black mold was chewing through the many layered polymers, damaging the priceless suits. The relatively simple solution in that case was the installation of a climate control system. Unfortunately, however, there is a difference between prevention and treatment. Once a historical artifact has begun to deteriorate, the damage is usually irreversible. Mitchell points to the example of the cathedral in Cologne, Germany, built over the course of 632 years and listed as UNESCO World Heritage Site. The walls of the magnificent cathedral feature angels and historical figures carved out of stone. In just the past 100 years, the angels' faces have been eaten away by air pollution. Like cancer, Mitchell says, it's important to address such dangers early enough that it doesn't cause major destruction. In the case of King Tut's tomb, with its 3,000-year-old microbial vandalism, the damage is already done, so Mitchell predicts that the conservators will want to leave the spots alone, particularly as they are unique to that site. As Mitchell puts it, they are now part of the whole mystique of the tomb. Our final story takes up another archaeological mystery, this time in the Aegean, where fragments of beautiful but deliberately smashed Bronze Age figurines were buried in shallow pits on a small, rocky Greek island that never saw any major settlement. Cambridge University has now released the findings of Professor Colin Renfrew's work to shed light on the 4,500-year-old puzzle of Keros, a tiny Cycladic island in the Aegean. His conclusion is that Keros was the ceremonial destination for a ritual that involved islanders breaking prized possessions and making a pilgrimage with fragments for burial. The Keros story began in 1963 with Renfrew himself. Then a long-haired research student, he stepped off a boat onto the nearly uninhabited island after being tipped off about a site of archaeological interest. He was amazed to find fragments of finely made marble bowls and marble figurines, a type of sculpture found across the Cyclades. Examples of the highly developed art style can be seen in the British Museum and have inspired artists including Pablo Picasso, Constantine Brancusi, and Henry Moore. The Keros sculptures are almost all broken, however. Archaeologists found thousands of marble vessel fragments and hundreds of figurine body parts, such as a pair of legs, a folded arm, or an elongated foot. The mystery lay dormant until 1987, when Renfrew, by then the Disney professor of archaeology at Cambridge, returned to Keros to begin more serious excavation. That led him to the discovery that the breakages were not the result of careless looting. As Renfrew noted, it became clear that this was a very strange site. In 2006, the breakthrough came with the find of an unlooted cache of buried broken figurines and the remains of a settlement on a nearby islet called Das Kallio. The settlement was a kind of Bronze Age guest house where visiting villagers would have congregated on their pilgrimage. Geological examinations showed it was built from imported marble rather than the crumbly local limestone. The team found evidence of huge amounts of marble being transported across the sea to Das Kallio around the same time that the pyramids were being built in Egypt. Renfrew's interpretation of the evidence is that the Cycladic villagers would have used the figurines and bowls in a ritualistic way, perhaps carrying them in processions as icons are carried in Greek villages today, and then, after they had been used for some years, perhaps decades, the time would come that they would go out of use, so they were broken, and the fragments taken to a single remarkable ritual center for burial. Renfrew said it was likely that the islanders would go to Keros at regular intervals, in much the same way that the ancient Greeks held the Olympics every 4 years. No doubt it was a ceremony of renewal, he noted, with a new generation of icons being used and a new generation of people growing up. The evidence suggests fragments were ritualistically deposited on Keros for about 400 to 500 years, until around 2000 BC. According to Renfrew, there are still many more puzzles at Keros and Das Kallio to be answered. The latest research will be published as a basis for further investigations. That wraps up the news for this week. For more stories and daily news updates, visit Archaeologica on the World Wide Web at archaeologica.org, where all the news is history. I'm Laura Kelly, and I'll see you next week.
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0: Today is September 2nd on Tidbits in Time, a very special day. Stay with me to hear about the official end of World War II. We'll celebrate Calendar Adjustment Day. Remember a human feat from antiquity that is revered to this day. And tell you about the guy who propagated the slogan, Each One, Teach One. All that plus we'll say a big happy birthday to you and to a man who survived Nazi occupation. Tidbits in Time is next. Stay tuned. On September 2nd, 1945, Imperial Japan formally surrendered aboard the battleship USS Missouri. The official documents ending World War II were signed by a delegation representing Japan and representatives of the United States, China, the United Kingdom, the Soviet Union, Australia, Canada, France, the Netherlands, and New Zealand. Even after the atomic bombings, there was dissent in Japan, but the Allies insisted on unconditional surrender. September 2nd, 1752 was Calendar Adjustment Day in Britain and the colonies, correcting the Julian calendar, which had gotten seriously out of whack. The day after Wednesday, September 2nd, was proclaimed Thursday, September 14th, 1752. This caused riots, with people demanding the return of the 11 days they were cheated out of. The adjustment also moved New Year's Day to January 1st, formerly March 25th. And resulted in there only being 282 days that year. It was on September 2nd in the year 490 BC, according to legend, that Pheidippides ran 26.22 miles on foot from Marathon to Athens, Greece, with but a simple single-word message. The word was Nenikikemen, which translates to "We have won," and was meant to convey that the battle between the Greeks and the Persians had gone well. He collapsed and died on the spot because of exhaustion. Today, we still run marathons exactly that distance. On September 2nd, 1884, Frank Charles Laubach was born in Benton, Pennsylvania, and later became a pioneer in world literacy. As a missionary in the Philippines, a local leader introduced him to the slogan, Each One, Teach One. Only later did Laubach realize that African-American slaves had used a similar slogan in previous generations. If the thrust had been for each one to teach two others, or more, a geometric progression may have ensued, but the slogan wouldn't have been as catchy. It was on September 2nd, 1936, that Andrew Stephen Andy Grove was born in Budapest, Hungary. He lived through the Nazi occupation, then the Hungarian fascist dictatorship, before he escaped to the United States in post-war 1957 at age 21. He worked his way up from lowly busboy to being a co-founder of the Intel Corporation, along with Robert N. Noyce and Gordon E. Moore. Andy Grove played a huge part in leading the microcomputer revolution. For your very own email print version of Tidbits in Time, showing up every day for free in your inbox, just send a request to adrian@tidbitsintime.com. That's adrian@tidbitsintime.com. For Tidbits in Time, this has been Gene Van.
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3: From Feature Story News in New Delhi, I'm Ishan Garg. U.S. Treasury Secretary Scott Bessent has been pressing the Bank of Japan and Japan's finance minister to raise interest rates, with Japanese benchmark borrowing costs climbing above 3% for the first time since 1996. The Japanese yen is trading at around 160 to the dollar on Wednesday, hovering near the level that prompted joint intervention by Washington and Tokyo in late July. Markets are now pricing in roughly a 3-in-4 chance of Bank of Japan rate rise later in September. Jagruti Dave reports from Washington.
4: A U.S. readout of the meeting between the Treasury Secretary and the Bank of Japan's governor said Bessent had emphasized the importance of monetary policy to anchor inflation expectations and avoid excess exchange rate volatility. He also expressed strong support for Japan's decisive market and monetary steps to address the substantial undervaluation of the yen and noted the role of the yen's weakness in contributing to domestic inflationary pressures in Japan.
3: The U.S. has launched a fresh round of military strike against Iran's Revolutionary Guard, with U.S. Central Command saying it hit targets near the Strait of Hormuz on Tuesday in response to recent attacks on commercial shipping and American forces in the region. Iran's Foreign Ministry has called the strikes a strategic mistake, warning that Tehran will not allow Washington to use the southern route of the strait.
5: In the last hour, there were reports from Iranian state media that there were explosions around Bandar Abbas, which is obviously in the south of Iran near the Strait of Hormuz. And then a short time ago, CENTCOM, that's US Central Command, put out a social media post saying today at 12 p.m. Eastern Time, US forces began striking Islamic Revolutionary Corps, that's the IRCG, said that the strikes follow recent attempted attacks by the IRGC against commercial shipping in the Strait of Hormuz and against American service members deployed to the region. Now, that's really important. In the last week and a half, we've seen this movement. Marco Rubio has talked about this, from strikes to sanction.
3: The Premier League transfer window for signing footballers closed on Tuesday, with Manchester United signing Argentinian midfielder Enzo Fernandez for a record-equalling amount of £125 million. John Beaver tells us more.
6: It was the usual day of offers, counter-offers and last-minute drama before the transfer window shut. And the biggest deal of the day, Manchester City equaled the British record to sign Argentine midfielder Enzo Fernandez for a fee of £125 million. There had already been some huge deals announced earlier in the summer. 24-year-old forward Morgan Rogers became the most expensive British player when he moved from Aston Villa to Chelsea for £117 million. Villa also lost their record scorer Ollie Watkins to Saudi club Al Hilal for £51 million. So with those exits and others, it was no surprise the Midlands club were busy.
7: With FSN Spotlight, I'm Simon Marks. Today, how badly has the United States military stockpile been depleted? And how much has America's ability to battle any Chinese aggression against Taiwan or Russian aggression against Europe been hampered by the burn rate of U.S. munitions in President Trump's war on Iran? Tom Taracco is director of the Center for Strategic and International Studies Missile Defense Project.
8: Well, to be blunt, quite significantly, because when you dig into the overall inventory, and again, the United States has responsibilities globally, Europe, Middle East, Indo-Pacific, you're going to either peanut butter spread your munitions, or you're just going to not have them in some places. And, you know, sometimes when we see these news reports about missiles getting through, it may just be the case in some of those that we don't have the defensive systems in place to be able to intercept. Over the past number of years, we've gone from conventional wisdom being that missile defense won't work, and now we're hitting hundreds and hundreds of these things, and the problem is that we don't have enough of them. We've very quickly taken for granted how effective missile defense can be, and now we're in a situation where, well, why don't we have enough of it?
7: President Trump says reports of America's depleted stockpiles are fake news, but his Army Secretary Dan Driscoll resigned last week after reportedly briefing the president personally and failing to persuade him of the scale of the problem. With FSN Spotlight, I'm Simon Marks.
3: And the main news again. U.S. Treasury Secretary Scott Bessent has been pressing the Bank of Japan and Japan's finance minister to raise interest rates. The U.S. has launched a fresh round of military strike against Iran's Revolutionary Guard, with U.S. Central Command saying it hit targets near the Strait of Hormuz. The Premier League transfer window for signing footballers closed on Tuesday, with Manchester United signing Argentinian midfielder Enzo Fernandez for a record-equalling amount of £125 million. There's more from us on Twitter at Feature Story. And that is the latest Feature Story news. Ishan Garg reporting.
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10: This week, an element with some contradiction, as its namesake weeps, yet its chemistry is impassive. Here's John Steed.
11: Niobium. What an evocative name. The element was christened after Niobe, the daughter of Tantalus in Greek mythology. Tantalus has an element named after him as well, tantalum, which falls directly below niobium in the periodic table. Niobe had a fairly hard time of it. She was foolish enough to suggest that rather than worshipping invisible gods, it might be a nice idea to appreciate real people for a change. The Greek gods weren't very forgiving of this kind of hubris, and as a punishment killed all, or at least most, of her 12 children, the Niobids. As a result, Niobe fled to Mount Syphilis and was turned to stone. There is to this day a rock formation in the Aegean region of Turkey, termed the Weeping Rock, that resembles a woman's face, purportedly Niobe's. Water seeps through the porous limestone of the Weeping Rock and is said to resemble Niobe's unceasing tears at the fate of the Niobids. Niobe's apparent petrification and the subsequent seeping of mineral-laden water through the rock calls to mind the real chemical phenomenon of petrifying wells, such as the one at Mother Shipton's Cave in Knaresborough in North Yorkshire. The evaporation of the salt-saturated water and subsequent mineral deposition means that these wells really can apparently turn common objects to stone. Placing Niobe and her father Tantalus next to one another in the periodic table is no accident. Both niobium and tantalum are found together in the mineral columbite, a mixed oxide that also contains iron and manganese, and they have similar chemical and physical properties. In fact, niobium was originally named columbium after Columbia because of its discovery in a mineral sent from America in 1801. The following half-century saw a great deal of confusion about exactly which possible new tantalum-like elements were present in these kinds of minerals, and initially, a number of Tantalus's children became immortalised as elements, with names such as Pelopium, Ilmenium and Dianium. In the end, only Niobium survived. In the US, Niobium was called Columbium, symbol CB, all the way up until its official christening by the International Union of Pure and Applied Chemistry in 1950. The last paper published by the American Chemical Society that mentions Columbium dates from 1953, with a rather unexciting title, Photometric Determination of Columbium, Tungsten and Tantalum in Stainless Steels. This paper does hint at one of niobium's major uses, though, as we will see. The 2010 Aldrich Catalogue of Fine Chemicals still has columbium as an explanatory subheading for any confused Americans out there. In fact, in contrast to the plucky niobe, niobium is a pretty impassive element. It doesn't even react with the very oxidising acid aqua regia, and, like tantalum, is inert to bodily fluids. This impassivity, coupled with its tendency to be coloured by anodisation, means that it's sometimes used in jewellery and coinage. The anodising process results in a thin oxide layer that creates a range of permanent colours by diffraction of light. Since 2003, Austria has produced a series of silver niobium euro coins with a niobium centre, coloured blue, green, brown, purple, violet or yellow. Like the better-known tungsten, niobium also forms a range of colourful oxide bronzes, ranging from deep blue to red, depending on the degree of reduction. Perhaps the most exciting modern-day role of niobium, however, is in superconducting niobium-titanium alloy fibres. Niobium-titanium is superconducting at temperatures below 10 Kelvin, and is used in a number of large superconducting magnets, such as the Tevatron accelerator at Fermilab, and most recently, the Large Hadron Collider, where the niobium-containing magnets are cooled to 1.9 Kelvin and operate at magnetic fields of up to 8.3 Tesla. You can also find it in the superconducting magnets in hospital MRI scanners. Niobium is a useful metal in a range of specialist alloys. In amounts as low as 0.1%, it has a significant strengthening effect on steel, making it suitable for use in gas pipelines, for example. It's also involved in some highly temperature-stable superalloys used for engine parts in the aerospace industry. Niobium very nearly became quite literally a household element because of its early role as the filament in incandescent light bulbs. Its impassivity and high melting point of 2,468 centigrade lent themselves to this application, but it was swiftly replaced by the even higher melting tungsten. Niobium is also a fairly dense element, and it's this density that might account for its apparent rarity. Occurring at only 20 parts per million, it's 33rd in the Hall of Fame of the most common elements in the Earth's crust. This surprisingly low value might arise from the missing niobium sinking to the Earth's core during the planet's formation. You don't tend to see a great many publications in the inorganic chemistry literature on niobium chemistry, although the metal is not particularly expensive, so perhaps all that will change in this credit-crunched era. A classic paper is Dick Schrock's 1979 review of the chemistry of niobium and tantalum alkylidene complexes, compounds with a double bond between the metal and carbon. This paper contains a picture of one of my favourite organometallic compounds, actually a tantalum compound, in which the metal is sandwiched between two organic rings and bound to two delightfully simple carbon fragments, CH2 and CH3. This structure presages a wide range of sandwich-type metal-based catalysts. In terms of niobium molecular pinups, one of the most elegant is the very symmetrical cluster formed from an octahedron of 6 niobium ions and 18 chlorides, an ion that highlights niobium's tendency to form large, exotic, multimetallic clusters with halides and oxides. When you look at the great sprawling mass of the periodic table, it's easy for your eye to get lost in the swathe of exotically and confusingly named transition metals somewhere around the dip in the middle. I hope that you'll let the example of Niobium remind you that there's nothing to weep about. The subtleties of these elements aren't too petrifying, and with a little creativity, you may give birth to some chemistry that even the vengeful ancient gods can be proud of.
10: Providing colour, superconducting abilities and molecular pin-ups, certainly something for the gods to be proud of. That was Durham University's John Steed with the tantalising chemistry of the element Niobium. Now next week, an element whose founder clearly didn't believe in risk assessments.
12: Frequently after more spectacular chemistry demonstrations, the scientist on stage will warn the audience not to try this at home. One person who certainly did not listen to such warnings was Swedish chemist Jens Jakob Berzelius. Instead, he and his co-workers performed many groundbreaking experiments in the kitchen of his flat in the corner of Nybrogatan and Riddargatan in Stockholm. In 1815, for example, Berzelius isolated a new element from a mineral sent to him from the Swedish mining town of Falun and named it thorium after the Scandinavian god of thunder, Thor. Only to realize a few years later that he was wrong, and what he thought was a new element was in fact yttrium phosphate. However, in 1828, he received a strange mineral sample from the Reverend Hans Esmark in Norway. In his new laboratory at the Swedish Royal Academy of Sciences, Berzelius isolated yet another element. This element is what we now call thorium.
10: And now you know its discovery, join Lars Urström from Chalmers Tekniska Högskola in Sweden to find out the chemistry and applications of thorium in next week's Chemistry in Its Element. Until then, I'm Meera Senthilingam, and thank you for listening.
13: Chemistry in Its Element is brought to you by the Royal Society of Chemistry and produced by thenakedscientists.com. There's more information and other episodes of Chemistry in Its Element on our website at chemistryworld.org/.
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14: Hello, I am Justin Mackey, and I am the engineering camera team lead on the Mars Science Laboratory mission and a member of the MSL Science Camera Team, and this is your Curiosity Rover Report. The rover has been investigating the Yellowknife Bay area as part of an effort to pick the exact location of our first drill activity on Mars. The images being returned by Curiosity show a diverse collection of interesting features, including sedimentary rocks, pebbles, cracks, nodules, and veins. The vein features are seen as a bright white material, and we see them just about everywhere we look in Yellowknife Bay. The ChemCam instrument has found that these veins contain elevated levels of calcium sulfate, likely in the form of bastnaesite or gypsum. Gypsum veins are also seen here on Earth and are associated with water percolating through cracks in fractured rocks. The exciting news from all of this analysis is a candidate site where Curiosity will conduct its first drilling activity. This site is located only a few meters away from the rover's current location and lies in a flat area suitable for drilling. The team hopes to drill directly into one of the veins, place the powder into the SAM and Kemin analytical instruments. These instruments will give us detailed information about the composition of the material. We'll be driving over there in the next few days. On our way over to the drill site, we're planning on using the rover's wheels to crush some of the nearby veins and examine the freshly broken material. This image from Sol 135 shows an example of how the rover can break open soft rocks with its wheels, revealing the freshly exposed material. I'm Justin Mackey, and this has been your Curiosity Rover Report. Check back for more reports.
15: Hi, my name is Ken Chisholm. I'm the director of the Science Working Group at Radio Newark. I'm retired now, but I spent my career in the chemical industry after obtaining university degrees in forestry, botany, and biochemistry. 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There are so many stories right here in Newark. 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Thank you and have a good day.
16: Welcome to Possibly, where we take on huge problems like the future of our planet and break them down into small questions with unexpected answers. I'm Megan Hall. It's getting hot out here, and some of us are feeling hotter than others, even if we live in the same city. Why? Here to explain are Brendan Gardner and Ashley Junger from our Possibly team. Welcome, Brendan and Ashley.
17: Hi, Megan.
18: Hey, Megan.
16: So two people in the same city might experience very different temperatures when the weather gets hot?
17: Yes. To learn more, we spoke to Professor Vivek Chandas of Portland State University. He says, according to his research,
18: a city that had a temperature of, let's say, 90 degrees Fahrenheit, there would be parts of the city at upwards of 105 degrees Fahrenheit and other areas of the city that would be 85 degrees Fahrenheit.
16: That's a big difference. Why does this happen?
17: One reason is connected to how weather operates on a very local scale, especially how wind moves through an area.
19: For example, if you have tall buildings really close to each other, they'll block the wind and make the area hotter.
17: But the main culprits are asphalt and concrete. Vivek says they absorb a lot of heat.
18: Those are materials that are very dense, and they hold on to that sun's radiation for longer periods of time, continuing to amplify temperatures in those areas that have more of it.
19: In the afternoons, buildings, sidewalks, and parking lots get direct sunlight, which can make them really, really hot. Scientists call these heat islands.
16: If asphalt makes these heat islands hotter, then what keeps other neighborhoods cooler?
17: Greenery. Trees and other plants offer shade, which can have a big effect on the temperature.
16: Who's more likely to feel the extreme temperatures from a heat wave?
19: People that live in places that are close to things like warehouses and freeways, which have a lot of exposed concrete and very little greenery.
17: These areas also tend to be where rent is cheaper, so people with less money tend to feel the heat the most.
19: Which also means they're less likely to be able to afford things that help combat the heat, like high-quality insulation or air conditioners.
17: And in America, heat islands also compound racial inequality.
16: In what way?
19: Cooler parts of the city with more trees and parks are neighborhoods that were historically off-limits for people of color to get mortgages and buy homes.
17: And this isn't just about feeling a little too hot. There are real health consequences for these temperature spikes.
19: Vivek says during heat waves, heat islands have been linked to more ambulance calls in Richmond, Virginia, and even more deaths in Portland, Oregon.
16: This all sounds really bad. What can we do about it?
17: Good question. Vivek says that a short-term solution is to provide transportation to cooling centers for people who don't have access to air conditioning.
19: Just checking on your neighbors during a heat wave can also go a long way towards saving lives.
17: Some long-term solutions are to plant more trees in these hotter parts of the city and to paint roofs white to help reflect some of that sunlight.
19: And, of course, to stop emitting the greenhouse gases that are making those heat waves worse.
16: That makes sense. That's it for today. For more information or ask a question about the way your choices affect our planet, go to thepublicsradio.org/possibly or subscribe to us wherever you get your podcasts. You can also follow us on Facebook and Twitter at Ask Possibly. Possibly is a co-production of the Institute of Brown for Environment and Society, Brown's Climate Solutions Initiative, and the Publix Radio.
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21: I'm Dr. Anthony Lizowitz, and this is Climate Connections. In July, at a professional soccer game in New York City, athletes sweltered in above 90-degree weather, and smoke from Canadian wildfires filled the air. Even star player Trinity Rodman seemed to struggle in the conditions.
22: During halftime, she had to take an oxygen mask and was clearly exhausted.
21: Samantha Schmitz works with Moms Clean Air Force and the Environmental Defense Fund. She says Rodman is a pro athlete.

0: 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And Schmidt says parents can be important advocates, calling attention to the dangers their kids face and pushing for solutions to keep them safe. 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
1: Hello, everyone, and thanks for joining us. I'm Rick Pettigrew. Coming up, you'll hear the latest breaking news stories from around the world in the audio news from Archaeologica. 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Ground-penetrating radar has revealed a massive stone monument buried near Stonehenge. Discovery of an ancient house expands our vision of ancient Rome in the 6th century BC. Purportedly Spanish armor found long ago in Texas has archaeologists and historians scratching their heads. And archaeologists in Malaysia are preparing new excavations after discovering shipwrecks marking the location of a remarkably ancient seaport. It's thanks to a little help from our friends that we've been able to continue this show without a break for 14 years. If you're not already a supporting member, go to archaeologychannel.org and click on the donate button. And you can help out with Amazon.com purchases through Amazon Smile. When you buy something from Amazon, go through smile.amazon.com and select Archaeological Legacy Institute as your charitable organization. They give us part of the purchase price. And now, here's Laura Pettigrew with the audio news from Archaeologica. We hope you find this to be a valuable part of your day.
2: Welcome to the audio news from Archaeologica. I'm Laura Pettigrew, and these are the headlines in archaeological and historical news from September 6th to September 12th, 2015. In our first story, a curving row of stone monoliths found buried near Stonehenge could have formed part of the largest Neolithic monument in Britain. The 4,500-year-old stones, some measuring 15 feet long or 4.5 meters, were discovered under 3 feet of earth at Durrington Walls, a superhenge over a mile in circumference. About 2 miles or 3 kilometers from Stonehenge, Durrington Walls is visible today as a giant ring of mounded earth around a wide inner ditch, surrounding smaller enclosures and timber circles from a later settlement. The new buried superhenge, as reported in the BBC News, is the latest find from the Stonehenge Hidden Landscapes team led by Vince Gaffney of the University of Bradford. Gaffney's team has been using remote sensing and geophysical imaging technology to create an underground map of the area. The 5-year-old project has transformed how archaeologists view the ancient site, which covers over 10 square kilometers of the Salisbury Plain and includes burial grounds and other features. Last year, researchers found the remains of 17 new chapels and hundreds of other archaeological features scattered across the site. The new monument is thought to have been a Neolithic ritual site built around a spring and a dry valley leading into the River Avon. The survey revealed 90 huge standing stones and fragments of 60 more buried stones, or the massive foundation pits in which they stood. Although no stones have been excavated, they are believed to be fashioned from blocks of sarsen, a local sandstone. The stones are believed to have been deliberately toppled over before being incorporated into the later Durrington Walls superhenge. The earthwork enclosure at Durrington Walls was built about a century after the Stonehenge sarsen circle, but archaeologists believe the newly discovered stone row could have been erected at the same time as the Stonehenge sarsens or even earlier. Researchers are excited about the potential knowledge that lies in the new site, but at the same time expressed fears that this and other parts of the complex could be damaged by a planned highway tunnel project along Stonehenge. The new find, taken together with other recent discoveries of buried and partial sites in the vast complex, shows that beyond the rituals at each monument, a larger ritual sequence of construction and remodeling was going on. The process can only be understood at the scale of an entire landscape and a millennium. The findings were announced on the first day of the British Science Festival being held at the University of Bradford. Next, we go south to Italy, where a home from the Archaic period, at the very beginnings of Rome, has been found on the Quirinal Hill. As reported by the website AnsaMed, the small abode was built in the 6th century BC with a rectangular layout, most likely divided into two rooms. The foundation was local tufa stone. The doorway, possibly sheltered by a portico, opened along one of

0: the long sides. Clay covered the wooden.
1: At the tone, we've reached the top of the hour. 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
2: This is DW News, and these are our top stories. Ukrainian President Zelensky warned airlines that Russian airspace is becoming increasingly unsafe as Kyiv expands its long-range drone offensive. At a televised press conference, Russian President Putin accused Zelensky of state terrorism, while saying Moscow remains open to talks but won't, quote, negotiate with terrorists. He also said Russia is preparing massive strikes on Ukraine's energy facilities. The U.S. military said it had completed its latest round of strikes against Iranian military targets, with Iranian state media reporting multiple attacks, including at a wedding where at least five people were killed. Tehran has retaliated, launching missiles at U.S. bases in Jordan and Bahrain. Earlier, Iran's military said it would deliver devastating blows against the U.S. German Interior Minister Alexander Dobrindt says Russia is responsible for an attempted drone attack last month on Leipzig's airport, from which supplies for Ukraine are shipped. The government says the incident is part of a series of Russian hybrid attacks here in Europe. Russia calls the claims absurd and a baseless provocation.
3: A glimpse into the zoo after hours. You're on the sound beat.
4: When the shades of night are softly creeping up across the gardens at the zoo.
3: Sure, you've heard of Night at the Museum, but what happens when all the animals get tucked in? 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

0: Ada was one of the most popular performers of her era, particularly for her duets with Billy Murray and Len Spencer.
1: Sleep well, Mr. Orangutan.
0: Soundbeat is produced at the Belfer Audio Archive, home to one of the largest cylinder collections on the planet. 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I'm Brett Barry.

0: Okay, you're undoubtedly succumbing to eclipse fever, craving info on where to go and how to watch like a malaria patient with a thirst for quinine. Well, we've got the deets. First, think about your travel plans. Hotels will be booked, traffic will be viscous. But the second thing is a little less onerous. The items you need to watch the eclipse safely can be found at home, even on short notice.
1: He'll explain more in a moment, but here's astronomer Andrew Fracknoy's grab and dash list.
2: First of all, go to the kitchen and find your calendar, because that's going to be a way to project a lot of pinhole images of the eclipse sun on a sidewalk. Then I make sure that you have a big floppy hat and lots of sunscreen and a compact mirror or a hand mirror. I'd grab that and some cardboard, and we'll use that to make a reflector to show an image of the sun on a nearby wall.
0: The chair of the astronomy department at Foothill College is also the author of a children's book, When the Sun Goes Dark, that prepares young people for what is sure to be the greatest show off Earth for 2017, if not for their young lives. Ditto for their parents. Oh, and anyone else with eyeballs.
2: Well, this eclipse is going to cross the entire United States, and it's going to be the first eclipse to cross the U.S. in the Internet age. So no one really knows what to be prepared for. What's interesting to us is that this eclipse is going to be

0: total in one country and one country only. That's the United States. But the partial eclipse is going to be visible all over North America. So if you calculate the population, almost 500 million people will be able to see this eclipse. And I think that's going to be one of the most watched sky phenomena ever.
1: Okay, well, let's begin with where you can see the eclipse. Now, you've already said that anybody in North America will be able to see something. But the real drama is in the total solar eclipse. And where can people see that?
0: So in a total eclipse, the moon completely covers the sun. And by the way, that's a complete coincidence that as seen from Earth, the moon and the sun are the same size in the sky. So it's possible for the moon to get exactly in front of the sun and to block all of its light. That's called the total eclipse of the sun. And that total eclipse requires you to be directly under the dark shadow that the moon makes. And this time that dark shadow spot is only 60 to 70 miles across, so a relatively small width. And as the Earth turns and the moon moves in its orbit, this shadow spot will move across the country, starting on a beach in Oregon and ending on a beach in South Carolina. If you happen to be in that spot and in that zone, then you will see the total eclipse. You will see a darkness in the middle of the day and a spectacular showing of the sun's faint atmosphere.
1: Okay, so I think there are 12 states where the total solar eclipse actually occurs, if you want to be in that path.
0: But the fascinating thing about this particular eclipse is how many people are within driving distance of this total eclipse zone. Someone has calculated that 47 million people live within a 100-mile drive of the zone where the eclipse is total. And our fear is that at the last moment, a substantial number of those 47 million will decide, hey, what the heck, it's August, it's vacation time, it's Monday, we'll just take time off from work, and we'll drive into the eclipse zone, and that there will be absolute gridlock the morning of the eclipse.
1: How would you compare this to the other revelatory event for people who hadn't been interested in astronomy before? That is, to see the rings of Saturn through a small telescope. A lot of people say that's really impressive. How impressive is a total solar eclipse?
0: Well, a total solar eclipse really is a once-in-a-lifetime experience. And many people say that you're not the same after you've seen one. What happens is that the sun is there in the sky like any other day. And then as the moon moves across the sun, you begin to see the whole world going darker and darker until suddenly it's night in the middle of the day. And the stars actually come out. And in this particular case, on August 21, we'll get to see Venus, which is not far from the sun this time around. And the whole world becomes this eerie twilight darkness. So the beauty and the awe and the eeriness of a total eclipse cannot be overemphasized.
1: How long does it last? I mean, this airy that you experience.
0: So this is the bad news about this eclipse. This is an unusually short eclipse. Even in the best of places in the United States, the longest it'll last is about 2.5 minutes. In many places, not in the center of the shadow, it may only last a minute or a minute and a half. The thing about the rings of Saturn is that you can see them anytime. And on average, it takes hundreds of years before a total eclipse returns to any single part of the Earth. So if you are there in this eclipse zone, it's really a remarkable thing to be able to take advantage of. And here are two other quick tips for people who want to get into the total eclipse path. Number one, there are wonderful maps available on the web. The NASA Eclipse website has a good interactive map. And Michael Zeiler, a cartographer, has put up a website called greatamericaneclipse.com where there are detailed maps of each state where the total eclipse will be visible. The other thing I would just mention to people is that weather is going to play a very important role. If it's completely cloudy or foggy where you are, you won't be able to see anything. So please pay attention to weather reports on the days before the eclipse to make sure that the place you've picked has good weather.
1: Maybe the thing to do is just rent a jet and go up to 35,000 feet.
0: And there are actually real concerns that so many people are going to do that, fly private jets into the zone, that there's talk of the FAA grounding all private planes during the eclipse time.
1: But suppose you're one of those people that, you know, doesn't want to drive up to the path of totality. Do you still see something worthwhile?
0: So for those people who are not in the direct path of the total eclipse, we will have a pretty substantial partial eclipse of the sun everywhere in the United States. For example, here in San Francisco, 76% of the sun's surface will be covered by the moon. In Washington, D.C., 81% of the sun will be covered. And the only thing that we need to say to all our listeners and to make sure they take this message away is that anywhere in the United States where you don't see the eclipse completely covering the sun, you need to protect your eyes. Looking at the sun, even when most of it is covered, can be quite dangerous. You can damage your eyes if you stare for a significant amount of time at the sun. So it's very important that where the eclipse is in total, you either have a pair of eclipse viewing glasses, special glasses that protect your eyes, or that you project an image of the sun so that you're not staring at the sun directly for any length of time.
1: Well, Andy, for people who don't have the glasses or the filters, the specialized filters, you mentioned earlier that there were kind of household items that they could still use to see the eclipse.
0: Yes, so here are some easy ways to project an image of the sun and protect your eyes. For one thing that you can do is to simply make a pinhole viewer. Take a piece of cardboard, make a small pinhole in it, and then have another piece of paper some distance away from it, and hold that pinhole over your shoulder, pointing at the sun, and you'll get a tiny image of the sun on the piece of paper that you're holding some distance away from it. A much more dramatic way to do this is to use a colander. A colander in which you wash vegetables or fruit has lots of pinholes in it. And if you hold that over your shoulder with your back to the sun, you'll get a whole series of really very nice images of the eclipse sun on the sidewalk in front of you. To get a slightly bigger image, what you might want to do is grab a compact mirror or a hand mirror, cover most of it up with cardboard, leaving a hole about the size of a dime, and then use that tiny uncovered part of the mirror to project an image of the sun, of the eclipse sun, onto a wall near you. Now, one important thing about this is that it takes some practice to project an image of the sun, and you don't want to do this for the first time on August 21st. So probably on August 19th or 20th, you should be practicing with that covered compact mirror. If people want to get more detailed drawings and instructions on how to do safe viewing of the eclipse, the nonprofit National Science Teachers Association has put a booklet that I helped write on the web free of charge that anyone can download, which has information about when the eclipse will be visible in different cities and how you can make simple homemade viewing devices to help you observe it.
1: But what about the eclipse glasses for people who want to have those and don't want to go the pinhole camera route? Where can they get eclipse glasses? They probably don't need thousands of them, so can they just get a couple?
0: Certified safe eclipse viewing glasses are being distributed by public libraries in the United States. I'm part of a project, and we're distributing 2.2 million eclipse glasses free of charge through public libraries around the country.
1: You have a book, When the Sun Goes Dark, that's aimed at getting children and young astronomers interested in this eclipse. What's the hook of the book, so to speak?
0: This is a chance, I think, for most young people to meet the idea of an eclipse for the first time, which is a picture book for kids of ages 8 through 13, which not only talks a little bit about the eclipse in the form of a story, but helps families to act out an eclipse with everyday home materials. What kind of things can you do in your own home to get your kids understanding what happens during an eclipse, to make an eclipse in their own living room with a light bulb and a tennis ball, and therefore have them be much more clear on what's happening in the sky on August 21st.
1: So what about animals? I mean, are they a little confused? Do they think it's been an early nightfall?
0: It's fascinating to watch animals during an eclipse because they really don't know what's going on. How did it suddenly get to be night for their eyes when their stomachs are telling them it's not the right time for this to happen. There's actually going to be a citizen science project looking at how life other than humans responds to the eclipse. For humans as well as animals, this is a very unusual thing to see. And the placement of the light, the shadows, what you see during the eclipse is really something which is quite memorable and often confusing.
1: Finally, Andy, so solar eclipse happens, rather obviously, when you have a new moon, when the moon can get in front of the sun. So why don't we have a total solar eclipse every month? We have a new moon every month.
0: Yeah, this is an interesting sort of factor in the geometry of the solar system in which we live. It turns out that the moon's orbit is tilted relative to the orbit that we make around the sun, and therefore the sun appears to make in the sky every year as we go around it. Those two planes in the solar system have a tilt to them so that most of the time when you think there might be an eclipse, actually the moon is above the sun in the sky or below the sun in the sky. But every 6 months, these two paths cross. And so every 6 months, we have eclipse season where eclipses are possible. Now, not every one of those times do we get a total eclipse of the sun. We might get only a partial eclipse, or where the moon is actually leaving a ring of light called an annular eclipse of the sun. But we get an eclipse possibility every 6 months, but it can happen anywhere on the Earth. And since two-thirds of the Earth's surface is water, much of the time, these spectacular eclipses are happening where nobody lives. Rich people can rent a yacht and go into the eclipse zone, but most of us don't get to see it. So that's what's exciting about August 21st, is that we're going to have an eclipse with the courtesy to come over very well-populated territory and make the spectacle available to all of us.
1: Andrew Fracknoy, thanks so very much for giving us the lowdown on the eclipse.
0: Thank you, Seth. And here's wishing all your listeners clear skies and good companions for August 21st.
2: Andrew Fracknoy is chair of the astronomy department at Foothill College, and he is the author of the children's book, When the Sun Goes Dark. For more information on the tips that Andy mentioned, where to get maps and glasses, for example, check out the links on our website, bigpicturescience.org.

0: Astronomer Jay Pascoff has one more travel tip for eclipse road trippers. Brew that coffee early.
1: If you're not actually sleeping in the zone of totality and you have to drive into the zone, there are going to be terrible traffic jams. Midnight the night before, that's when I recommend you leave. Doesn't matter how far in the zone of totality you are, as long as you're in the zone.
0: It's obvious that the 2017 eclipse will deliver spine-tingling thrills. Dr. Pascoff tells how it will also deliver on the research. The Science of the Sun, next.
2: Looks like we are eclipsing all other shows on Big Picture Science.

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1: Welcome to the Science Update Podcast. I'm Bob Hirshon, and this is the podcast for May 2, 2008. This week, we're going to talk about radiation, why astronauts are especially at risk, and a promising new way to fight radiation poisoning. We'll also answer a listener's question about that great radiation generator in the sky, the sun. But first, while there are many stars in the sky, there's just one in a laboratory. Suzanne's here to tell us about it and the laser that made it possible.
2: Yes, but not just any laser. If you want to create a miniature star right on your tabletop, you're going to need a laser with a petawatt of power.
3: That's a quadrillion watts or 1,000 trillion watts.
2: That's physicist Todd Dittmeyer of the University of Texas at Austin. He says the Texas petawatt laser stores up this huge amount of energy and later releases it as a pulse of light lasting only a tenth of a trillionth of a second.
3: So for a short period of time, over a very small area, we have the brightest light in the universe.
2: He says the laser heats matter to temperatures exceeding that of the center of most stars, allowing scientists to observe astronomical events in miniature.
3: One of the things we like to do with a big laser like this is create in miniature an energetic explosion like a supernova and study the physics and the dynamics of that miniature explosion. And it turns out that the equations which describe these huge astronomical events are in fact just the same equations which describe our laser-driven explosions. And so if we can learn something about one, we learn something about the other.
2: But he says eventually, the world's most powerful laser could be used to ignite controlled fusion reactions for energy production.
1: Thanks, Suzanne. Next, Justin Warner reports on the health consequences of human space travel.
4: Compared to smoking or eating poorly, most of us don't have to worry about radiation from outer space as a cancer risk. But for astronauts who venture beyond the protection of Earth's atmosphere, it's a real concern. To assess the feasibility of long space trips like a manned mission to Mars, scientists like Albert Furnace at Georgetown University's Lombardi Comprehensive Cancer Center are taking a closer look at the high-energy radiation particles found in space.
5: These are radiations that are qualitatively different from what we see, like when somebody gets an X-ray or if they're in the A-bomb survivor cohort and others. So the question arises, is this relatively novel space radiation compared to terrestrial or Earth radiation, are there any particular risk, or can we just use whatever numbers we have for the human Earth radiation epidemiology where the numbers are good?
4: It's hard to know if space radiation has harmed astronauts thus far, since the population of people who've actually been in space is so small and their exposure time has been relatively short. So Furnace and his colleagues have been studying the long-term effects of high-energy radiation on mice. Those mice end up with lots of free radical chemicals, which are associated with cancer, in their digestive tracts, and they also show signs of premature aging. Furnace says the next step is to find out how this may affect astronaut health given the time and exposure they're likely to face.
5: And then, of course, a longer-term issue is, are there preventative agents that could be used that would reduce their risk?
4: Unfortunately, he says it's not as simple as building a radiation shield on the craft. That's because an effective shield would have to be so dense that it would make it impractical to launch the craft into space.
1: Thanks, Justin. Drugs that counteract the effects of radiation poisoning could be one possible solution, and medical researchers have already developed one for short-term exposure. As you probably know, chemotherapy and radiation can be powerful weapons against cancer, but in doing so, they harm healthy cells. Cells of the immune system and GI tract are especially vulnerable. Instead of repairing the damage they receive during chemo or radiation treatment, these cells respond by committing cellular suicide. This according to Roswell Park Cancer Institute researcher Andre Gudkoff.
6: Damage which is caused to them during cancer treatment actually limits our ability to escalate the dose or to repeat treatment with frequency which may be sometimes needed.
1: This cell suicide is called apoptosis. Tumor cells have mutations that make them resistant to apoptosis. Gudkoff and his colleagues recently harnessed this property to create a new drug.
6: We decided, why can't we learn from the tumor? Why can't we just imitate tumor tricks pharmacologically, making the drug which would temporarily and reversibly convert normal cells to the degree of resistance to apoptosis similar to that which is the property of the tumor cell?
1: Called Protecta CBLB502, the drug is made from a modified bacterial protein. When given in conjunction with radiation or chemotherapy, it keeps healthy cells from dying during treatment, after which they revert back to normal. The drug also helps cells heal from radiation and chemotherapy treatments. Outside the hospital, Gudkoff says the drug could also be used to protect military personnel and first responders from the effects of ionizing radiation in the case of a nuclear catastrophe. He says the drug is now being considered for clinical trials by the FDA, which Gudkoff hopes to begin later this year. Finally this week, Suzanne answers a listener's question about the sun.
2: Students in Geneva Schumacher's 8th grade class at North Royalton Middle School in Ohio wrote to ask whether the sun will ever burn itself out. We turn to Terry Kuchera, a solar physicist at NASA's Goddard Space Flight Center in Greenbelt, Maryland.
7: The sun will eventually burn out. It'll put on a really big show before that, though.
2: She says after it uses up all the hydrogen in its core, it'll start burning up the outer shell. But don't lie awake nights worrying about it.
7: We expect in about 7 billion years, the sun will have become a red giant star.
2: After becoming a red giant, the sun will expand and possibly even burn up the Earth. After that, it'll start burning helium, shrink, and then expand again. Over time, it'll lose its outer atmosphere and shrink into a white dwarf, slowly fading out.
1: Thanks, Suzanne, and that's our cue to fade out.
2: But before we do, don't forget to submit your science questions so we can answer them on the air. No subject is too mundane or too outlandish for us to investigate. Call us at 1-800-WHY-IS-IT or write to us at www.scienceupdate.com. If we use your question, you'll win a Science Update Smarten Up mug.
1: And that's our show for this week. Next week, we're going to talk about new trends in conservation, from mapping the life of Madagascar to staving off global warming by planting trees. Until then, stay up to date by tuning into the Science Update Podcast Daily Edition, Monday through Friday. You can find it on our website or at iTunes. Thanks for listening. I'm Bob Hirshon for AAAS,
8: the Science Society. We were talking about the really abundant cone years, when you can drive down the road and see just the spruces and the balsams and whatnot, just brown with cones. It's just like a bumper crop. But I got thinking about squirrels, which everybody can watch. Everybody knows that's what they eat, right?
9: Mm.
8: They must love these years when there are so many cones.
9: Yeah, it's one of their main foods. It's the cone crops and also beech nut crops also, which are also variable from year to year, will have big effects on the squirrels.
8: How many cones does a squirrel, say, a squirrel eat in a, I mean, a lot. I mean, do they eat like what, a couple a day, one or two a day? I mean, I can imagine that.
9: Yeah, it's going to depend on the kind of cone and how many seeds in the cone and all.
8: Sure.
9: But one factoid I found said, if you've ever watched squirrels, the red squirrels we're talking about, of course, hoarding cones in the fall. They'll put thousands of them away in these hoards.
8: They actually make piles.
9: Oh, you think it's, you know, some artist was out there making a little green sculpture pile of natural. It's jammed into crannies and logs and the bases of trees and heaps of these things.
8: Thousands of them, really?
9: Literally thousands. One study measured 16,000 cones stashed by one squirrel in a season. Because they eat a lot in the winter. The same study was saying they're going to eat 40 or 50 of them a day during the winter.
8: 40 or 50 a day?
9: Well, these are the ones that don't have the bird feeders to go to. So
8: I see. Right. Of course. Those ones. So they must just eat – well, they must eat all the time, for one thing.
9: Yeah. In the winter, of course, they're not as active. They're sort of staying in their nest area there to stay warm most of the day, and they'll come out a shorter amount of time. But, yeah, I mean, actually, there was a study done about 10 years ago about the effects of sunflower seed feeding on squirrels, and ones that get to be fed regularly will actually breed several weeks earlier in the spring and stuff. So you can imagine the same thing's probably going to happen on a good cone year when they have better nutrition.
8: Well, are there any cones left for anybody else is the question. If they're stashing, you know, thousands of cones per squirrel.
9: It's actually pretty significant. Like, just a few years ago, there was a pretty neat sort of evolutionary study done on this whole topic in Newfoundland, which is isolated from mainland Canada for thousands of years, didn't have red squirrels on it. They hadn't crossed that open water.
8: Don't tell me somebody introduced red squirrels.
9: Yeah, I'm not sure why, but they were introduced in the 1960s, and so now they're going nuts there because apparently cone-bearing trees, like in this case black spruce, actually have adaptations that sort of slow the squirrels down.
8: Hmm.
9: Normally, one thing is to make it a little less efficient when you collect the cones, so you put fewer seeds in a cone,
8: uh-huh.
9: let's say, and it gives
8: uh-huh.
9: them more work. And then
8: uh-huh.
9: you have better. So it turns out in Newfoundland, if you measure the size and the numbers of seeds in a cone, they're actually big and full of seeds.
8: Big fat prize for the squirrel.
9: Like a big fat prize, like so, you wouldn't normally find on the mainland.
8: So the squirrels must just love Newfoundland.
9: It's incredible. This one study says they now strip off 2/3 of all the cones on all the trees by autumn. On the mainland, like they get maybe 1/5 of them.
8: Huh.
9: So it is significant.
8: So, yeah, so back to my question. Who else would have been eating those cones, seeds, and do we know, are there other populations that have suffered by this?
9: Yeah, actually. In the case of cone-bearing trees, they don't want things to eat their seeds, of course, unlike something like apple trees, you'd say, mm-hmm. which have fruits that encourage animals to disperse the seeds. These, when squirrels eat the cone seeds, mm-hmm. they destroy them. So there's actually selection in the case of Newfoundland that their main predators were these crossbills, the birds we've talked about before that specialize
8: right.
9: in eating cones. And so in addition to being bigger and having more seeds, they also have tougher scales, woody scales that
8: mm-hmm.
9: protect the seeds
8: mm-hmm.
9: that are harder for crossbills to open. And then in turn, if you measure the crossbills, they have heavier beaks than the normal. It's kind of a neat coevolution going
8: on. The beak of the crossbill, huh?
9: Yeah.
8: What about the pitch? You know, you see pine cones, and they're if you collect them, they're kind of goopy. Is that part of this defense mechanism, too?
9: Yeah, you can pretty much speculate. You can actually see this happening with crossbills and with red squirrels, too. If they've been eating a lot of pine cones in this case, the red crossbills do it, the bigger guys. And the red squirrels, they're spending a lot of time, in the case of the birds, wiping their bills off and the feathers, and the squirrels grooming after
8: uh-huh.
9: this. So one speculation is if that would actually slow them down a bit, maybe make them give up on a cone before all the seeds are gone and move on to the next one, which could be an adaptation then to sort of resist all of that predation.
8: I wonder if the squirrels have their mom, like, rubs them with turpentine like mom did. Thanks very much, Dr. Kurt Steger of Paul Smith College. I'm Martha Foley.
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12: This is the World Industrial News for Wednesday, September 2nd. 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After extended lulls in construction activity, U.S., LNG, and natural gas-fired power project are once again front and center in U.S. project activity. A 10-year-plus look at the movement of the two sectors shows a new wave of LNG and gas-fired power construction activity taking shape. Oil and gas midstream operator One Oak, Incorporated, continues to expand its role in the Permian Basin with a definitive agreement to acquire Brazos Midstream Holdings, LLC's natural gas gathering and processing assets in the Permian's Midland Subbasin. Industrial Info Resources is tracking more than $830 billion worth of active and proposed projects from One Oak, about 75% of which is attributed to pipelines designed to transport natural gas or natural gas liquid. Economic activity in U.S. manufacturing dipped in August, according to the Institute of Supply Management's latest Purchasing Managers Index survey. Farming respondents expressed negative sentiment around the Iran war and ongoing economic uncertainty. The PMI, which tracks 18 manufacturing sectors in the U.S., registered 54.6% in August, down from 55.6% in July, indicating slower growth month over month. Any reading over 50% indicates expansion in the manufacturing economy. July's reading was the highest since May 2022. Global crude oil markets face fresh uncertainties this week following President Donald Trump's weekend announcement that the U.S. has secured preferred access to 65 billion barrels of Venezuelan crude oil. Added to this was the exchange of further attacks between the U.S. and Iran in the Middle East. As the week got underway, there were more questions than answers about the president's claim last Friday that a massive U.S.-Venezuelan crude deal would sharply lower gasoline and diesel prices. Details about the purported deal were murky, but its announcement reportedly triggered a raft of protest inside Venezuela, as it would overturn decades of that country's resource nationalism. As per the National Energy Master Plan, Nigeria is undertaking a major transformation of its energy sector to address persistent electricity shortages, expand energy access, and support sustainable economic growth. Government has established the NEMP as a framework for coordinating long-term energy sector development. Implementation is being supported through initiatives such as the National Energy Fund to mobilize public and private investment in renewable energy and new energy infrastructure. Under IRENA's transforming energy scenario, Nigeria could reach approximately 62 gigawatts of total installed power generation capacity by 2030, with 77% from renewable sources. Egypt plans to expand its El Dabah nuclear power plant by adding two more reactors, units 5 and 6, with a total output of 2.4 gigawatts. The addition, called Phase 5, follows four units under construction, each with 1.2 gigawatts of capacity. For details on these and other breaking news, read the full stories at industrialinfo.com. I'm Christine Ramos, reporting for Industrial Info News.

0: If you've got a story to tell, I'd like to hear you on the radio. 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

everyone. My name is Adam Fuller, and I'm a grad student in the Planetary Sciences Department at Johns Hopkins University in Baltimore, Maryland. In today's 365 Days of Astronomy podcast, I'll be discussing how we may someday soon begin detecting moons orbiting extrasolar planets, otherwise known as exomoons. There are several methods used to detect exoplanets. Some are more successful than others, and even fewer are suited for detecting exomoons. Our most promising technique for detecting exomoons is called the transit method. This is when we observe a planet passing across the face of its star relative to us. Roughly 70 planets have been found this way. It's akin to an eclipse. When the moon eclipses the sun, whether it's a partial or total eclipse, the moon moves between the Earth and the sun and blocks a portion of light coming from the sun. We see the drop in light, and using trigonometry, we can determine things like the size and distance of the moon, the sun, and even the period of the moon's orbit. The same thing applies to detecting planet transits of other stars. We can detect the minuscule drop in light we receive from the star as the planet crosses the disk of the star and blocks some of its light. From this tiny dip in the star's luminosity, often less than 1% of its total brightness, we can determine a lot of things about the planet. The depth of the dip tells us the radius of the planet. How often the dip occurs tells us the orbital period of the planet. The planet's semi-major axis, orbital eccentricity, the inclination of its orbital plane, and its mass and density can be inferred from the dip. Variations in when the transit starts and stops can even tell us about the possible presence of other bodies, even non-transiting ones, orbiting that star. And, as current research shows, with sensitive enough equipment, we can even detect any potential exomoons and determine their characteristics as well. How can we do that? When a planet and a moon transit across the star and cause a dip in the luminosity, the variations in the depth and length of the dip are a big giveaway. Imagine we're measuring the luminosity of a star from Earth over several nights. When we plot the luminosity against time, we call this the light curve. If there are no transiting planets, the plot should roughly be a straight horizontal line. If there is a transit event in our plot, however, it will look like somebody erased part of our line and drew a letter U hanging down from the line. The depth of the U depends on the size of the planet that crosses the star. Just like a solar eclipse with our moon and sun, from our point of view, it looks like two circles overlap each other. The mid-transit time is the middle of the transit, when the planet has passed as close to the star's center as it ever will during its transit. This is represented as the bottommost point in our dip. The area of the circle made by the planet is pi times the squared radius of the planet. Divide this area by the area of the circle made by the star, and this will give you the percentage of light blocked by the planet. This tells us how deep the dip in our light curve goes. If we watch Jupiter transit the sun from outside Jupiter's orbit, the dip in the light curve would only go down 1.057%. This is detectable, and, in fact, so far the tiniest planet seen transiting its star, Corot 7b, is only 15% the size of Jupiter. That's just 1.7 times the size of Earth. If we could see Jupiter's four largest moons during this transit, if they weren't exactly between the Sun and Jupiter, or Jupiter and us, they could cause the dip to go down another 0.004%. That's hardly anything. What about a planet twice the size of Jupiter with an Earth-sized moon orbiting a Sun-like star? The planet would cause a 4.226% dip in the light curve, and the Earth-sized moon would cause another 0.008% dip. That's still not a lot for the moon.

0: wounds detection, but we can begin to see that, after playing with the numbers, we may have more success looking for moons around stars smaller than our sun, K and M-class stars. Fortunately, there's a lot of those in our galaxy. The depth of the dip isn't the only thing we can use from the light curve. Consider the center of mass between the moon and the planet. Our moon doesn't orbit the center of the Earth. Instead, the Earth and moon both orbit a point only about a quarter of the way under the Earth's surface towards its core. If you watched the moon orbit the Earth along the moon's orbital plane from space, you would see the moon moving left to right and back as it passes first in front of and then behind the Earth. Even though it wouldn't be much, the Earth would move too. Another example is Pluto and its moon Charon. The center of the mass between those two isn't even inside Pluto's radius. Watching those two orbit their center of mass would be like watching a dumbbell spin on the floor while laying down next to it. Pass them in front of a star, and sometimes you'll see Pluto start to transit first. Other times, Charon will transit first. During the transit, Pluto and Charon may even eclipse each other so that, from beyond their orbit, it appears as though only Pluto is transiting. This means that each dip in our observed light curve may have its own dips, depending on where the moon and the planet are in their orbits around their center of mass. As the transit begins, the first part of the dip might be very steep as the planet crosses the star first, or it could be a small shallow dip as the moon swings out in front first. If the transit is long enough relative to the period of the moon's orbit, then the moon may eclipse its planet during the transit, causing a minuscule increase in luminosity before exiting the eclipse and reappearing on the face of the star. From this, we know that to catch a moon transiting its star, the closer its size is to its planets, the easier it is to see its effect on the dip in the light curve. An Earth-sized moon orbiting a Saturn-like planet will be easier to detect than an Earth-sized moon orbiting a Jupiter-like planet. Saturn is 85% the size of Jupiter, but it's only half as dense. An Earth-sized moon would have more of a gravitational effect on Saturn than Jupiter, so the dip in the light curve will be almost as deep, but with more telltale fluctuations. The tiny changes in the light curve due to a moon, however, may be very hard to see with just one transit event. If they're smaller than the observational error, we would have no idea the moon's even there. But take several light curves together, and over time we might be able to pull out a periodic signal in how the errors behave. From this signal, we can theoretically determine the moon's mass and its distance from its planet. The trick, however, is to couple the transit data with other data, like radial velocity measurements, to make sure we've actually discovered an exomoon and not rings or even Trojan-like asteroids leading or following the exoplanet in its orbit. To recap, we've seen that it's easier to detect exomoons around planets that orbit small stars, and that the closer the moon and its planet are in mass, the easier it is to detect them doing their dance during a transit. So what are the chances of actually discovering an exomoon? What about the Kepler mission? Recent research says that if the exomoon is at least one-fifth of Earth's mass, with enough time, Kepler should see it. Our moon is one-sixth of Earth's mass, so it may not be detectable. In fact, even though Kepler has the ability to detect Earth-sized exoplanets, if we were looking for a moon-sized object orbiting an Earth-sized planet around a sun-like star, the transit timing variations in the light curves might still be too small to pop out of the observational error. Earth-sized moons around Jupiter-sized planets? Kepler can detect that. And recent research has shown that the exomoon's orbital period and its planet's distance from the star may be just as important in detecting the exomoon as its size relative to its planet is. Exomoon orbital periods between 10 and 35 days around Jupiter-mass planets between 0.6 and 1 AU from their star should be relatively easy to detect. Well, that's all I have for today. I hope you've enjoyed today's podcast about detecting extrasolar moons. I always welcome questions about this, so the perfplexed or curious can email me at afuller@eps.jhu.edu. 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
2: 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Goldstein, who also co-wrote the film, Nuclear Now explores the possibility for the global community to overcome the challenges of climate change and energy poverty to reach a brighter future through the power of nuclear energy, an option that may become the only viable way to ensure our continued survival sooner than we think. With unprecedented access to the nuclear industry in France, Russia, and the United States, director Oliver Stone delivers a revolutionary documentary that Variety has called an intensely compelling must-see film. Opens in New York and Los Angeles on April 28th, with special one-day screening events across North America on Nuclear Now Day, May 1st, that you won't want to miss. 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
3: It's Pi Day. This is Scientific American Science Quickly. I'm Jeff Delvisio. Well, another 3.14159265358979323846 2. You get the idea. Day is upon us. It's that special day in March when we collectively celebrate the irrational number represented by the Greek symbol pi. In its simplest definition, pi is the ratio of a circle's circumference to its diameter. Pi shows up everywhere in mathematics. In 1960, our illustrious then-mathematical games columnist Martin Gardner quoted mathematician Augustus De Morgan speaking of pi as this mysterious 3.14159, which comes in at every door and window and down every chimney. Pi shows up outside of its circular home in the motions of springs and pendulums, in probability, and in our 365-day calendar. It shows up in nature everywhere. There's a circle or a spiral, like in planets and DNA. Pi even shows up in the bends of rivers, relating to their sinuosity specifically. The existence of pi has also led to mass baking on March 14th and to pizza discounts. Humans have known about the existence of pi for at least the last 4,000 years. But in the last few hundred years, we have been trying to increase the precision of our calculations of the digits of pi. In 1949, the electronic computer ENIAC was used for 70 machine hours to calculate pi to more than 2,000 decimals. Just last year, Google Cloud calculated it to 100 trillion digits. And along with the race to calculate pi has come a parallel contest of trying to memorize its unending string. Today on Science Quickly, we talk to someone who's created another way to honor and to try to remember the digits of pi, through song. Devin Powell is a science writer and a creator of Science Multimedia, and he joins us today.
4: Thanks, Jeff.
3: So humans have managed to memorize incredibly long sequences of pi decimals. How did you get interested in doing this a different way?
4: Yeah, so a few years ago, I was challenged to one of these pi digit memorizing competitions. Nothing like the world records. You know, we were trying to get to 50 digits. And a few years prior to that, I had covered the World Memory Championships as a reporter, and I had watched someone memorize a randomly shuffled deck of cards in less than 19 seconds, and spent a lot of time talking to people about how did they pull off these seemingly impossible feats of memory, and learned that it boiled down to not some kind of genetic predisposition to having a great memory or anything like that, but just some tricks where you use associations and you associate one thing with another. So as I approached this pi memorizing competition, I thought, well, what would I associate these digits with that would be meaningful for me? And like many children who sang in choir when they were young, I learned to sing on numbers. It's kind of like the do re mi fa sol la ti do from The Sound of Music.
5: Happen to be do re mi,
6: do re mi,
5: do re mi fa sol la ti. Oh, let's see if I can make it easier.
4: But 1, 2, 3, 4, 5, and up the scale. And so as I started to sit down with these digits, I started to map them onto the notes of the scale. 1 to 1, 2 to 2, up the scale.
3: And as you started to do that, did it sort of make sense intuitively immediately as you started to go through the digits? What did it sound like?
4: Yeah, so at first this was just a trick for remembering it, right? I was going to have these tones in my head that was going to help me kind of recite these digits. But as I mapped just the very first 5 digits, it sounded really nice. It sounded like kind of some of the folk songs I used to sing in choir, maybe a lullaby, and had this nice sort of, I'm going to try to sing it here, forgive me.
3: Give it a shot.
4: Yeah. I'll give it a shot. Something like 3, 1, 4, 1, 5, kind of walking up the scale. And so I sat down at the piano and started to play with that.
3: And so as you sat at the piano, did it continue to make sense? You know, it's not a random number, but did it sound like there was something coming together here that was a little bit more than just a seemingly random set of numbers you had to try to internalize?
4: Yeah, so the fun thing is, if you talk to people who memorize pi, I've actually heard this from other people too who have used other techniques, you find these patterns when you're memorizing it. They're not anything inherent to the mathematics. It's just your brain kind of picking up on stuff. Because I was kind of plinking this out on the piano, I started to identify these phrases that sounded really nice. So that was sort of the starting point of playing with that. I tried parts in a major key, parts in a minor key, playing with different arrangements of chunks from pi.
3: So what did you end up calling your composition?
4: It's a little cheesy, but I ended up calling it Lullapy. And actually, one person who helped me a little bit to write this has already used it as a lullaby for his child. So that was really nice.
3: Did it do the job? Did it put the kid to sleep?
4: He says she liked it.
3: Oh, fantastic. So maybe, you know, the next thing, just getting it on the Spotify rotation.
4: Yeah, I assume it's going to go, you know, double platinum. It's going to, Beyonce's going to cover it. It's going to be fantastic. But I'm actually looking, I'm thinking about maybe orchestrating it with strings, with flutes, trying to kind of play around a little bit more. So if anyone out there plays an instrument and wants to collaborate, I'd love to expand it.
3: And before we actually listen to Lullapy in its entirety, did it actually help you to memorize more digits than you thought you might?
4: I think it did. And it's actually a trick I use now. We were driving around the city the other day, my partner and I, and we saw a telephone number that we wanted to remember. And I immediately started kind of mapping it onto the tones. And I found I could remember it 5 days later, just by creating a simple little song.
3: Maybe I'll do that with my kid's school schedule. I'll start singing it from now on.
4: Yeah, it'll make you the coolest dad in school, I'm sure.
3: Oh, yeah. Singing in front of my kids, in front of their friends is totally going to make me cool. Well, I am really excited for us to be able to play this. This is the, can we say it's the world premiere of Lullapy?
4: This is the world premiere, yes.
3: Here it is, in its entirety, all 3 minutes and 14 seconds.

0: You just listened to Lullaby by Devin Powell. 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
3: This is the Engines of Our Ingenuity, made possible by the friends of KUHF Houston.
4: Today, we fly to the North Pole. The University of Houston's College of Engineering presents this series about the machines that make our civilization run and the people whose ingenuity created them. So, who first reached the North Pole? Getting there lay on people's minds for centuries. Thomas Jefferson suggested going in a balloon. For more than a century after Jefferson, a parade of daring explorers tried to reach the North Pole by ship and land, and they all failed. Robert Perry and four Inuits claimed to have made it in 1909, but their claim has been sharply questioned. When Byrd and Bennett flew a Fokker trimotor over the pole in 1926, their navigation was also contested. You might say Jefferson was vindicated when Amundsen and Ellsworth finally and convincingly flew over the North Pole not in an airplane but in the semi-rigid Italian-built dirigible Norge. The Norge flew from Svalbard, an archipelago in the Arctic Ocean. It crossed the pole and landed in Alaska. But that was a dirigible. It could be steered. Much earlier, in 1897, Swedish physicist and aeronaut S.A. Andrée tried to reach the pole in a balloon. Dirigibles were then still in their infancy, but unsteerable balloons were a mature technology. Andrée was wonderfully confident, convincing, and wholly unrealistic. His idea of how to steer a balloon as it rode with the wind boggles the mind. He meant to fit his balloon with sails, which he understood would hang slack as he rode with the wind, but he would fly low and drop a long rope. The rope would drag on the ice below and slow the balloon. Then he could tack against the westerlies and move northward. Andrea never did manage to make the drag ropes work. During one test flight, he was blown all the way across Sweden and the Baltic Sea to Finland. But his blind confidence survived. He raised about $1 million in our dollars today from the King of Sweden, Alfred Nobel, and others. Then he set out with two companions from a base on Spitsbergen Island. While they were still in sight of land, the drag ropes almost pulled the balloon into the sea, then tore loose from the gondola. They were without directional control from the start, and that was the last anyone saw of them, until 1930. Then an expedition to a small island east of Spitsbergen found their remains, along with Andrea's journal and even undeveloped photos. They'd been blown north, lost hydrogen, and bounced to a safe landing on the ice 2 days later, their gear intact. They spent the next 3 months working their way south. They finally died, possibly of trichinosis from uncooked polar bear meat. Through it all, Andrea kept his optimism. He'd sent a carrier pigeon message from the out-of-control balloon saying things were going well. His subsequent journal, filled with heroic good cheer, became a Swedish saga. Reworked in books and a song cycle, it even became an Oscar-nominated movie starring Max von Sydow as Andrea. For this tale simply had to be changed from the misguided technology it was into heroic tragedy, which it was as well.
5: At the tone, we've reached the top of the hour. WIZULP, Newark, Radio Newark News.
6: Now the news. I'm Wen Jie. Chinese President Xi Jinping says China and Egypt set an example of friendship, solidarity, and coordination between developing countries. He made the remarks in a

0: Written speech delivered upon his arrival in Cairo for a state visit to Egypt at the invitation of Egyptian President Abdel Fattah el-Sisi. President Xi hailed the strong political mutual trust and cooperation between the two countries and their close coordination in multilateral affairs. He said China and Egypt are both ancient civilizations, with a traditional friendship that has endured for thousands of years and stood the test of time. This year marks the 70th anniversary of the establishment of diplomatic relations. The two leaders are expected to jointly draw up a blueprint for the development of the China-Egypt Comprehensive Strategic Partnership. On Tuesday, President Xi Jinping attended the Shanghai Cooperation Organization Summit in Bishkek, calling for promoting higher quality development of the SCO. He noted that the organization has grown into a vital regional platform guided by the Shanghai spirit over the past 25 years, championing non-alignment, non-confrontation, and non-targeting of any third party. He put forward a four-point proposal that includes prioritizing development and security, putting people first, and committing to dialogue and consultation. He stressed that China is ready to work with all parties to uphold the Shanghai spirit and make greater contributions to building a community with a shared future for humanity. Leaders of SCO member states have signed and issued the Bishkek Declaration, noting that the current international situation remains complex and volatile. They reaffirmed their commitment to the UN Charter and the principles of international law, and underscored the need to strengthen the UN's role in safeguarding peace, advancing sustainable development, and building a fairer multipolar world. Member states also emphasized their pledge to fight terrorism, separatism, and extremism, stressing that sovereign states and their authorities must play a central role in countering these threats. They also agreed to strengthen open multilateral trade. Rescuers have basically restored road access to the mudslide-hit Jurong port in Xizang in southwest China after days of round-the-clock repair work on the damaged G216 National Highway. Rescue personnel, relief supplies, and some equipment have entered the core area via land routes. A mudslide triggered by a high-altitude glacier collapse in Nepal struck Jurong port on the China-Nepal border last Wednesday, causing heavy casualties. Chinese rescuers immediately launched an all-out effort to reach the mudslide-hit port area and search for the missing. Another batch of Chinese relief supplies have arrived in Kathmandu by air as part of Chinese aid efforts following the deadly mudslide last Wednesday. Tailored on Nepal's on-the-ground needs, the aid package includes drones, DNA testing devices, water purification equipment, and lighting gear. The aid came after China sent its first batch of relief supplies to Nepal on Sunday. Five DNA identification specialists were on the same flight. Iran's Islamic Revolutionary Guard Corps says it has begun its response to U.S. strikes, with Iran's military command vowing crushing blows against the United States. The IRGC said its air defense had shot down a U.S. MQ-9 Reaper drone, while its aerospace forces had launched ballistic missile strikes on U.S. bases and assets in the region. The IRGC said the response came after U.S. strikes on southern Iran earlier Tuesday, which it said killed and wounded more than 54 people. The U.S. Central Command said its strikes followed recent attempted attacks by the IRGC against commercial shipping in the Strait of Hormuz and against American service members deployed to the region. U.S. Treasury yields rose as renewed tensions in the Middle East drove global government borrowing costs higher. The yield on the benchmark 10-year Treasury note rose to nearly 4.8%, its highest intraday level since January 2025. The 30-year bond yield climbed to over 5.2%, hovering near multi-decade highs. And that's the news. I'm Wenjie.
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2: Hi there, I'm Thane Maynard. Uh-oh, I guess it's come to this. I took my dog to the veterinarian this week, and though my vet said she's healthy, he also said she's gained weight and I'm feeding her too much. After a positive and somewhat lengthy discussion about the problem with giving dogs treats, I realized this all sounds pretty familiar. My vet's point was that giving animals treats as rewards is actually more positive for the pet owner than for the pet. They don't really need it, and dogs in particular prefer our attention and play. The trouble is, most packaged pet treats are high calorie and the equivalent of animal cookies. I left with instructions for her to get more exercise and eat more vegetables like baby carrots if treats are needed. Of course, this is the exact same message I get from my own doctor. Eat more vegetables, get outside, and go for a walk. We have the same challenge at the zoo. In the wild, most animals are extremely fit in order to survive. In zoos, it's a challenge to not let your animals bulk up, from cheetahs to gorillas or even elephants, with more calories than they need. So we work hard to keep our animals active and feed them the same food they eat in the wild.
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7: I'm Connor Farrell.
8: And I'm Rhett Elaine.
7: Dr. Elaine, this week we're talking about weird physics. And today specifically, the Brazil nut effect.
8: That's right. Have you heard of the Brazil nut effect?
7: I have not.
8: Okay, do you know what a Brazil nut is?
7: I do not also.
8: Okay. So you get mixed nuts, right? You go to the store, you get mixed nuts.
7: Yes, and cashews are the best.
8: Okay, technically not a nut, but that's fine.
7: Oh.
8: They have maybe cashews in there, peanuts, also not a nut, almonds a nut, and Brazil nuts. And the Brazil nuts are those really big ones.
7: Ooh, the kind of purpley ones?
8: Yeah, they're brown on the outside, they're kind of like a brown outside coating, but they're the biggest one in the group.
7: Right.
8: Okay. That's a Brazil nut. So, if you take mixed nuts, and you have let's throw in some small things in there too, like, sunflower seeds. That might be common too, right?
7: Okay. Yeah.
8: So you take this in container, and you open it, the big nuts are on the top. So they distribute it evenly, but after it shakes up, the bigger objects rise to the top.
7: Shouldn't they be at the bottom?
8: Yeah, well, you would. Exactly. Shouldn't they be at the bottom? So this is the Brazil nut effect, and it comes up in a lot of different cases. If you take objects of different size mixed together and you shake it, the larger objects end up on the surface. Isn't that kind of cool?
7: Wait, how often does this occur?
8: All the time. What? It happens. And so it's a big deal for, let's say, cereal. You're a cereal manufacturer, and you have Lucky Charms. Do you know what those are?
7: I do.
8: Okay, I'm just making
7: sure.
8: They're
7: my favorite cereal.
8: And so if you have different size Charms and Luckies, right, the cereal part and the marshmallows, then and you're not careful, then you can end up with a non-uniform distribution, which is not good. You don't want to have all the marshmallows at the top, and then at the bottom is just non-marshmallows because no one will eat it.
7: But they're doing just the marshmallows now, so what are they going to do about that?
8: That's something I can't handle.
7: Okay.
8: So this is called granular convection. It's a process of bigger objects moving to the top when it's shaken up. And we don't fully understand it. It's weird, okay?
7: It is weird.
8: But it's something that we kind of understand. You could think of it as when you shake things up, the smaller things can fit in the spaces between the bigger things.
7: Okay,
8: and
7: like
8: so over
7: sand.
8: Time, yeah, like sand. And so over time, it moves up to the top. So it has to do – we use this in manufacturing, asteroid formation, geology. The granular convection effect comes up all the time. But the best case is Brazil nuts. Okay, what about another food item, spaghetti? We'll talk about that on the next STEM Science Radio.
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10: This is the Business Review from KWBU and Baylor University's Handkammer School of Business. Good morning. I'm CJ Jackson. Today I'm talking with Dr. James Roberts, professor of marketing at Baylor University's Handkammer School of Business. His research explores an issue that he says is an epidemic in America, compulsive buying.
11: Dr. Roberts, what's compulsive buying and why do you think it's an epidemic?
12: Thank you, CJ. Compulsive buying is shopping that we do to the detriment of both ourselves and others around us. What I mean by that, it could be piling up a debt, credit card debt. It could be arguing with your spouse or a significant other about money. And it's chronic spending that leads to problems, both interpersonal, again, and financial. Now, why do I think it's an epidemic? A lot of reasons. We know that we are a country possessed with possessions or obsessed with possessions, and that takes money. And money causes problems. And what we've seen in my research is that with each successive generation, first generation X, well, baby boomers, generation X, generation Y, and now the millennials, the echo generation, whatever you want to call it. In my research, what we've seen is an increasing level of both compulsive buying and credit card debt in both adolescents and college students. So the research tends to suggest that as we become increasingly preoccupied with material possessions as a culture, we're seeing that find fruition or develop in our children at alarmingly greater rates.
11: So what are the rates comparing, say, baby boomers with Generation X, Generation Y? Do you know what those percentages are?
12: Yes, we do. And again, these are generalizations, but we've generally found in the research we've done with baby boomers from between 1% to 6% compulsive buyers, where now with Generation Y, X, Y, and millennials, we're seeing rates as high as 13 or 14%. So we're seeing almost a doubling of the incidence. And of course, with that comes the problems that are associated with compulsive buying. Again, interpersonal problems, depression, anxiety, fighting with your spouses, in the case of college students, arguing with your parents, and it can be a real problem. What we found that it might be more specific to college student listeners is that students who have who are compulsive buyers have higher credit card debt, tend to earn lower grades, miss school more often, drop out of school, work more hours to pay their bills, and the problems can follow them even after school with problems getting finding employment, problems getting into graduate school, and problems getting a loan for a new house because of the credit problems they've had when they're school students.
11: Thanks, Dr. Roberts. Our guest today has been Dr. James Roberts, professor of marketing at Baylor. This is the Business Review from KWBU and Baylor University's Handkammer School of Business. 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

0: This is 365 Days of Astronomy. Today we bring you a new episode in our Space Scoop series. This show is produced in collaboration with Universe Awareness, a program that strives to inspire every child with our wonderful cosmos. The future's bright. The sun looks so calm and peaceful in the sky, but its light is immensely powerful. It sustains all life on Earth, and it can be very harmful to stay out in it for too long. To study the sun, astronomers have built special telescopes to safely view it. But we've only had these for a few hundred years. This means we've only been studying the sun for a tiny part of its life. Without a time machine, it's really hard to study what our star was like in the past or what it will be like in the future. To get around this, astronomers look for stars that are as similar to the sun as possible, but at different points in their lives. We call these stars solar twins. This picture shows a selection of them, ranging from the youngest on the left in the podcast image to the oldest on the right. Studying these rare solar twins allows astronomers to see what our star used to be like and what it will be like in the future. Not very far from Earth, compared to the huge vastness of space, astronomers have just discovered the oldest solar twin ever. The star is almost double the age of the sun. At 8.2 billion years old, it is two-thirds the age of the universe. The star is called Apargos 102152, or HIP 102152, and you can see it labeled to the right of this picture. This solar twin gives us a great opportunity to see what the sun will be like when it gets old. So, what will the sun be like in 4 billion years? Well, it will be much brighter for a start. By this time, the sun will be so hot that Earth's oceans will have boiled away. The ice caps will have melted forever, and snow will be ancient history. Like our neighboring planet Venus, Earth will become a dry, empty landscape, unable to support life of any kind. But you're not planning on living that long anyway, right? Here's a cool fact. A final twist in the story is that both the Sun and its new solar twin show an unusually small amount of certain chemicals. These are the chemicals that are common on Earth. This is a clue that this alien star might also be a parent of several rocky planets. 365 Days of Astronomy is a community podcast made possible thanks to the contributions of people like you. 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
2: Today is September 2nd on Tidbits in Time, a very special day. Stay with me to hear about the official end of World War II. We'll celebrate Calendar Adjustment Day. Remember a human feat from antiquity that is revered to this day. And tell you about the guy who propagated the slogan, Each One, Teach One. All that plus we'll say a big happy birthday to you and to a man who survived Nazi occupation. Tidbits in Time is next. Stay tuned. On September 2, 1945, Imperial Japan formally surrendered aboard the battleship USS Missouri. The official documents ending World War II were signed by a delegation representing Japan and representatives of the United States, China, the United Kingdom, the Soviet Union, Australia, Canada, France, the Netherlands, and New Zealand. Even after the atomic bombings, there was dissent in Japan, but the Allies insisted on unconditional surrender. September 2, 1752 was Calendar Adjustment Day in Britain and the colonies, correcting the Julian calendar, which had gotten seriously out of whack. The day after Wednesday, September 2nd, was proclaimed Thursday, September 14th, 1752. This caused riots, with people demanding the return of the 11 days they were cheated out of. The adjustment also moved New Year's Day to January 1st, formerly March 25th. And resulted in there only being 282 days that year. It was on September 2nd in the year 490 BC, according to legend, that Pheidippides ran 26.22 miles on foot from Marathon to Athens, Greece, with but a simple single-word message. The word was nenikikemen, which translates to, "We have won," and was meant to convey that the battle between the Greeks and the Persians had gone well. He collapsed and died on the spot because of exhaustion. Today, we still run marathons exactly that distance. On September 2, 1884, Frank Charles Laubach was born in Benton, Pennsylvania, and later became a pioneer in world literacy. As a missionary in the Philippines, a local leader introduced him to the slogan, Each One, Teach One. Only later did Laubach realize that African-American slaves had used a similar slogan in previous generations. If the thrust had been for each one to teach two others, or more, a geometric progression may have ensued, but the slogan wouldn't have been as catchy. It was on September 2, 1936, that Andrew Stephen Andy Grove was born in Budapest, Hungary. He lived through the Nazi occupation, then the Hungarian fascist dictatorship, before he escaped to the United States in post-war 1957 at age 21. He worked his way up from lowly busboy to being a co-founder of the Intel Corporation, along with Robert N. Noyce and Gordon E. Moore. Andy Grove played a huge part in leading the microcomputer revolution. For your very own email print version of Tidbits in Time, showing up every day for free in your inbox, just send a request to adrian@tidbitsintime.com. That's adrian@tidbitsintime.com. For Tidbits in Time, this has been Gene Vann.
3: This is the Business Review from KWBU and Baylor University's Handkammer School of Business. I'm CJ Jackson. Today I'm talking with Dr. Kent Gilbreth, Professor of Economics at Baylor University's Handkammer School of Business. Spurred by things he observed in his role as a forensic economist in the courtroom, he recently wrote The Coming Perfect Economic Storm. In this paper, Dr. Gilbreth identifies some major trends in the U.S. economy that are converging on our horizon. We'll explore those trends in a series of segments over the coming weeks. Dr. Gilbreth, let me list the trends you've identified, the major ones, and then we'll talk about the second one today. First is what we talked about last week, and that's trends in personal and family incomes. The second trend that we'll talk about today is trends in labor force participation. Another trend that you've identified is a decline in personal savings and increase in personal debt. Another is working and retiring, and still another is a surprising tax, globalization, and job loss. So let's talk about that second trend, labor force participation, Dr. Gilbreth. What do the numbers tell us here about male and female workers?
4: As we saw last week, the growth in family income in the last 40 years has been attributed almost exclusively to the growth of two-income families. And basically, we're talking about women leaving the home and going into the labor force and contributing to the money income of families. In fact, the number of women entering the labor force who have gone into the labor force has risen about 13% from 1966 to 1998. And this growth has been the only thing that has really saved family incomes, because at the same time that real income was falling for individuals, the number of men working in the labor force, the percentage of men working, has actually seen a rather substantial decline as young men stay in school longer and older men retire earlier. So at both ends of the labor spectrum, we've seen the percentage of men in the labor force declining. That has been offset by the growth of women in the labor force. But now a disturbing trend has emerged. That is, women entering the labor force, the percentage of the labor force has peaked in 1998 and has begun to flatten out and has now started drifting downward. So the only thing that was saving the growth in families' real income, the growth of women in the labor force, is, well, it's disappearing. In fact, now I'm talking about growth, not women not working in the labor force, but the growth in the number of women. So with real wages falling at the personal level and the number of second income earners entering the labor force falling, what's a family to do? Well, they're likely to see their incomes fall. And we know that consumer spending has been the great driving force in the American economy's growth in the past 30 years. And so we're looking at a very curious situation. What will happen to overall spending in the economy if families don't have the money to buy things?
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6: Hello, I'm Justin Mackey, and I am the Engineering Camera Team Lead on the Mars Science Laboratory mission and a member of the MSL Science Camera Team, and this is your Curiosity Rover Report. The rover has been investigating the Yellowknife Bay area as part of an effort to pick the exact location of our first drill activity on Mars. The images being returned by Curiosity show a diverse collection of interesting features, including sedimentary rocks, pebbles, cracks, nodules, and veins. The vein features are seen as a bright white material, and we see them just about everywhere we look in Yellowknife Bay. The ChemCam instrument has found that these veins contain elevated levels of calcium sulfate, likely in the form of bastnaesite or gypsum. Gypsum veins are also seen here on Earth and are associated with water percolating through cracks in fractured rocks. The exciting news from all of this analysis is a candidate site where Curiosity will conduct its first drilling activity. This site is located only a few meters away from the rover's current location and lies in a flat area suitable for drilling. The team hopes to drill directly into one of the veins, place the powder into the SAM and Kemin analytical instruments. These instruments will give us detailed information about the composition of the material. We'll be driving over there in the next few days. On our way over to the drill site, we're planning on using the rover's wheels to crush some of the nearby veins and examine the freshly broken material. This image from Sol 135 shows an example of how the rover can break open soft rocks with its wheels, revealing the freshly exposed material. I'm Justin Mackey, and this has been your Curiosity Rover Report. Check back for more reports.
7: My name is Emily Mujinji. I decided to join KIPP because first, before I joined KIPP, I was here assisting somebody in doing some research on colobus monkeys. Then one Saturday I came here and found some kids learning. Then I was very much interested in also teaching them about the environment and also learning more about conservation of Kakamega Forest.
8: Emily comes from Kakamega, a town in western Kenya. She's a volunteer member of the Kakamega Environmental Education Program, otherwise known as KIPP. Emily is in charge of the accommodation facilities in the forest and gets given an allowance of around 20 euros per month. KIPP was founded in 1995 by a group of forest guides led by Wilberforce Okeka. It is a youth organization that works to protect plant and animal species in the Kakamega Forest and aims to share knowledge about Kakamega with tourists, researchers and school children. Various projects are underway. There are the Butterfly House, the Snake Park, the Tree Nursery and a research project on monkeys. Emily's day begins very early in the morning in the Butterfly House.
7: This is the Butterfly House. We go in the forest, trap butterflies, and we bring them here. We planted this food plant so that when we bring butterflies here, they can come, lay their eggs under the leaves.
8: The Butterfly House is rectangular in shape. It is open but covered with a black net to stop the butterflies from escaping. The ground is covered with twisted blue and yellow flowers that make it look like a small jungle. In between are water troughs from which the butterflies can drink. Emily and other members of KIPP collect the eggs laid on leaves and take them to the breeding house where they hatch. Once the butterflies begin to fly, they are taken back to the forest. That way KIPP prevents the rare species of butterflies from dying out. But there is a downside to it all. Emily and her friends have to keep on touching the butterflies. Yet most women and girls in western Kenya would never do that. They say the powder from a butterfly destroys their fingernails. Emily had to bring herself to touch them.
7: No, at first I was afraid, but after the training I got courage so I can hold them and teach the young people about them.
8: One of the young people who has had an opportunity to meet Emily is Bulinya Atuoli. He was born and raised in Kakamega.
9: Emily is a very hardworking lady. And very creative indeed. She's very full of new ideas about conservation work because she has been on the forefront in helping young boys and girls understand the importance of conserving butterfly species. And I like her because she's encouraging to us and other people, and encourages us on protecting our environment.
8: Mildred Mateche, a friend of Emily's, is 19 years old. She comes from Mumias but now lives in Kakamega town. She says Emily is a good example for many young women.
10: Yeah, to be honest, Emily is a success. She's a role model for many young ladies, especially when it comes to issues of environmental conservation. She has convinced many young girls to come out confidently to take an active role in protecting plants and animals that we have around here in Kakamega. I've seen her being frustrated, especially when people do not want what she wants. I mean, she gets angry sometimes, just like any other human being.
8: Kakamega Forest is the only remnant in Kenya of the Guinea-Congolian forest type, a dense rainforest that in the past millennium stretched across the entire expanse of Central Africa. And Emily's work is desperately needed in the forest. Without KIPP, it will not be here anymore. Green trees with a thick green canopy give shade to animals sitting below. There are colobus monkeys, squirrels, and numerous kinds of birds. But the forest is under threat. Western Kenya's growing population is in dire need of food. So farmers encroach on the forest, and poachers kill the animals to sell their meat. Emily sets the pace for others to follow in her footsteps in making a difference. And it's because of people like her that her friend Mildred Mateche believes the Kakamega Forest is safe.
10: To have a committed person like Emily, who is sacrificing her time, energy, and strength, and carry out such a job, is very challenging to me. She just surprises me how she's able to achieve so much. I say, keep it up, and congratulations. You're doing a good job, and I'm very happy with your work.
3: Josephat Caro with that report, presented by Crispin Wachwideo.
11: Hi, my name is Ken Chisholm. I'm the director of the Science Working Group at Radio Newark. I'm retired now, but I spent my career in the chemical industry after obtaining university degrees in forestry, botany, and biochemistry. 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
12: So is the Democrat convention really worth talking about any further? Hi, this is Dave Zanon. We'll find out today on the Public Square. We've spoken about the Democrat convention. We've spoken about the Republican convention. The American Policy Roundtable is an independent organization, and the Public Square is too. We don't tell people who to vote for. We don't take money from political parties. In fact, we don't believe that the current construct of American parties in the way we do politics is smart. We don't think it's historically relevant compared to where the founders were, and we have real questions and as to how we do parties in this country, as to what the Bible teaches in regards to sowing discord among brethren. So nothing in the comments that you're going to hear this week about the DNC has anything to do with trying to prefer one party over the other. And it has nothing to do with the candidates or the campaigns. It has to do with the question of reality. Is what we're being told really what we're being sold? And is it true? How do you determine the truth behind political narratives? Here's just one example. For years, we have been told through the project known as Project 1619, fostered by, funded by, brought to us by the New York Times, that the American story is a damnable story built upon slavery and injustice, nothing we should be proud of. And we've heard that over and over and over and over again. It flows in the channels of critical race theory and so many other things that we've been hearing for the last heaven knows how many years. Yet at the Democrat National Convention, America's story was celebrated as the most extraordinary story in the history of humanity. How can both those things be true? This is Dave Zanotti. We'll talk more about it this week on the Public Square.
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13: Hello, and welcome to Distillations, extracts from the past, present, and future of chemistry. I'm Mayor Rindy. On today's show, medicine you can grow. We'll learn about a common flowering plant with a long medical history, and we'll visit a Pennsylvania pharmacy that's out of doors and entirely edible. That's coming up on today's episode of Distillations. Pharmaceuticals are a multi-billion dollar industry. The field employs over 1 million people worldwide and distributes medication to countless individuals seeking treatment for everything from diabetes to the common cold. But before mega drug stores, before Pfizer, and before biotech, there were homemade teas, poultices, and salves. Therapeutic herbs were gathered from forests and meadows, brewed or ground into healing concoctions, and passed down through the generations. Today, this medicinal art is overshadowed by the convenience of the modern drugstore, though some plant-based medicines are still in wide use. We may not recognize them in pill form, but they are out there. Jennifer Dionisio explains how one common plant-based heart medication made the transition from the garden to the lab.
14: Foxglove has long been a staple in the herbalist's medicine chest. The tall stem, lined with purple and white bell-shaped flowers, was made into ointments, teas, and infusions that were used to treat a variety of illnesses. It was a tricky remedy, Too much of the plant proved to be toxic and deadly. But because it was so easy to find, and often quite effective, foxglove remained a common folk medicine for centuries. In 1775, the English doctor William Withering took foxglove out of the realm of folk medicine and into his more traditional medical practice. He found it helped some of his most severe cases, patients near death, bloated and balloon-like with fluid, a consequence of what we now know as congestive heart failure. The treatment was so successful, early doctors tried it on many other diseases like tuberculosis, measles, and even mental illness without much success. But foxglove did help hearts. Throughout the 19th century, doctors and chemists explored foxglove's makeup for clues to its effectiveness. And in the mid-1870s, they finally extracted and purified the active ingredient. This medication became known as digitoxin, for the Latin name of the foxglove plant, digitalis. We now know that digitoxin is composed of a sugar, a steroid, and a cyclic ester called lactone. We know that this drug increases the amount of calcium in heart cells, increasing cell activity and encouraging a stronger and more regular heartbeat. We also know that varying amounts of sugar and steroid in the plant change the effectiveness of the drug, which explains why it's so tough to find the right dosage. Even a little too much can make the patient much sicker. Most of this variation can be controlled in the lab, but there's still some risk of overdose. For this reason, foxglove has gradually been replaced by synthetic alternatives, though it is still sometimes used in emergencies. For Distillations, I'm Jennifer Dionisio.
13: Jennifer Dionisio is Distillations' assistant producer. For pictures of the heart medication you may have growing in your garden, check out our new website, chemheritage.org/distillations. I'm Mayor Rindy. If the secret to a healthy heart can be found in the common garden, what other plant-based treatments may be hiding in plain sight? Many of us believe the only true medications come in a pill bottle, but a couple farmers in eastern Pennsylvania want to change that perception. They run Lancaster Pharmacy, that's F-A-R-M, part of the Lancaster Farm Fresh Co-op. It's run like a CSA, community-supported agriculture. You pay a seasonal subscription for a weekly supply of fresh fruits and vegetables straight from the farm. But in this case, you not only stock your fridge, but your medicine cabinet as well. Producer Joel Rose visited the pharmacy to see what it's all about.
15: I'm standing in a beautiful herb garden just a few minutes outside the city of Lancaster, Pennsylvania, and I'm surrounded by plants. Some of them you've probably heard of, things like basil and lavender and catnip. But some of them have more exotic names, things like boneset and feverfew. This is a medicinal garden, and it's called Lancaster Pharmacy, and I'm here with the co-founders, Casey Spate and Elizabeth Weaver. Morning.
16: Hey, how you doing?
17: Hi.
15: So what are you harvesting on this beautiful morning here?
17: Well, this morning we've been harvesting lemon bee balm as well as catnip, and these are two different herbs that are going into our community-supported medicine shares, which is it happens each week for us now. This is our second week of our shares. It'll go 20 weeks, and catnip is used as kind of an anti-spasmatic herb, so if you have any kind of muscle cramping for women, menstrual cramping, it helps as a digestive because it's in the mint family, like all mints really do. Lemon bee balm, which we were harvesting this morning, is really good for helping to reduce fevers. And so what we've been doing is writing up, a story about each herb every week about, what the usage and actions are of each herb and also how you can use it in cooking and kind of more of the folk history that goes behind it. And so, this is the herb that we're harvesting this morning for that share.
15: So tell me the origins of the Lancaster Pharmacy.
16: Well, we were both into, small-scale organic farming and really wanted to kind of create a niche for ourselves and something that's really needed out there, And with the local food movement, being so strong recently, and buy fresh, buy local campaigns and all this other stuff going on with local food, we were like, okay, well, food is medicine to us. And, most people need to, really learn that whatever you put in your body really affects, your way of life. So basically, we came up with this idea. Eli had it in her head for, a few years about, kind of creating something like this. We discussed it and found some land to rent and realized, hey, medicinal herbs are the way to go. We're both We're both foragers. We forage for wild plants all the time, and for edible qualities and medicinal qualities. So we found this acre to rent, and we just went for it. And here we are, and we're doing pretty well. We have a subscription service. It's community-supported medicine. It's based off the CSA model, the community-supported agriculture model that you find these days.
17: Yeah, and I'd just like to add my background's, well influenced by doing community organizing and community activism work. And I think, with the crisis in healthcare that everybody's been experiencing for so many years now, I saw just being able to share knowledge of how to be more preventative and, in our health and share ways with people, how to take care of themselves and be able to, on a local level, provide that resource rather than people having to rely on, more doctors, more pharmaceuticals. And, we don't say that we're doctors, but we like to say, hey, these are things you can take that people have been taking, hundreds of years, if not, centuries and thousands of years. So it's like we're trying to pass on knowledge also as educators.
15: Yeah. Well, maybe we should walk around.
16: Yeah, let's do it.
17: We'll go up this way.
16: We're going to be harvesting ground cherries. They're related to tomatoes. They're actually called the husk tomato. Have you ever tried one?
15: No.
17: They're definitely wonderful. Yeah. So it's like a tomatillo in a way. It has, this kind of great little outdoor casing. Pop it open.
16: It has a pineapple flavor.
17: Sweet. Still tomato-y, though. Isn't that great?
15: Yeah.
17: So we're proud of growing these because they're native also. So it's like, I think part of Lancaster Pharmacy, what our vision is that we're bringing back the diversity of so many different crops that, here we are in Lancaster County and everybody thinks of us as an agricultural area, but it's a lot of monocropping of corn, genetically engineered corn, as well as tobacco. And people are constantly using, thousands and thousands and thousands of gallons of chemicals every day just to make that grow. So, for us to be on a small acre, here we have like over 30 different crops and they're all, organic seed varieties and heirlooms and, trying to focus more on the native plants. And that's really important, I think, especially in an area that's just, dominated by, a very conventional agriculture.
15: These are delicious.
17: Aren't they? Here, we'll keep feeding you as we harvest.
15: So what are some of the common ailments that you can treat with herbs and herbal concoctions?
17: I would say headaches. A really good herb for headaches is called feverfew. That was one we actually harvested this morning. And we have ones that are really good for your skin, healing any kind of, eczema or rashes or different kinds of irritations. Cuts, like things, if you have an open cut, yarrow is an amazing, it's called Nature's Stitches, and it stops bleeding immediately. We have blue hyssop that's commonly used for colds and bronchitis. We have, you want to talk about borage?
16: Yeah, we have borage here. That's actually, you can use, crush up the fresh leaves and flowers and stalks and make a poultice to reduce swelling. It's very, very anti-inflammatory. So if you have strains or sprains, anything like that, you can make a poultice and put it right on there. It's edible. It's it kind of tastes like cucumber. And actually, I want you to try some flowers. Here, come over here. You want to try one? Some plants have their uses in their name. Like Elizabeth mentioned, feverfew. Well, feverfew helps reduce fevers. Over there, we have a plant called boneset. Well, it's exactly what it does. You have a break or a sprain, put it right on there. It binds bones together. That's what that plant does.
15: Are there any concerns with people making their own kind of remedies or using these herbs at home?
17: That's a good question. I mean, the nice thing about herbs is that they're not incredibly potent. It's like, whether you're going to use it in a large quantity or a small quantity. And if people are going to make a tea or if they're going to make a salve, it's not so strong that you could ever do any harm to yourself. Unlike, a pharmaceutical drug that you might take, an extra pill of and it might kill you. So it's, there's definitely herbs to be careful with. And I would just suggest for anybody who wants to make their own things at home, you just read a little bit about it.
16: Yeah. Don't feel like, if there's one you want to try and you read about it and it seems complicated, well, if there's no one there to show you how to use it or what to do with it, don't do it. Mm-hmm. Try something else. Try something that's a lot easier.
17: Yeah.
15: So you can incorporate a lot of these herbs into foods, right?
17: Mm-hmm.
15: Sort of blurring the food-medicine distinction.
16: We only grow, if we grow produce items, they're only heirloom varieties and specialty items, like the Japanese black futsu winter squash over there. It's like a deep golden chestnut color, and, and you know, tastes a little like has like an almond butternut squash flesh. So we're excited to grow those.
17: And another thing that we're not, you know, we're kind of indirectly growing is amazing pollinators on our land. It's, you know, if you look around, there's thousands of butterflies of all different sorts, and bees, and grasshoppers, and, you know, it's pretty amazing. Every day we're out here, and just, you know, if we weren't growing this, I don't think they'd all be here, so it's pretty cool.
16: Yeah, we have owls come visit us at night and sit on that electric line right there. So, like, we're out here working, and there'd be owls, like, hanging out, you know, which is pretty amazing.
18: So you guys are here from early in the morning until the owls come out at night?
16: Yeah.
17: Sometimes.
16: Yeah. We do it all. Whatever works, we'll do it.
18: Well, I'll let you guys get back to harvesting your herbs. Thank you so much for your time.
16: Yeah, thanks a lot. Appreciate it.
17: Glad you guys could come.
19: Yeah. Joel Rose is a reporter and producer based in Philadelphia, PA. I'm feeling better today. You can see pictures from Lancaster Pharmacy on our website, chemheritage.org/distillations. And that's it for today's show. 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Our show is produced by Victoria Indeviro, Mia Lobel, Jennifer Dionisio, and Michal Meyer. 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Until next time, I'm Mayor.
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20: Old MacDonald had a solar panel farm? This is Sandra Tsinglo with the lowdown on science. We've discovered that solar farms cool local weather. Why? Enter Jiachu Guo and team from the Chinese Academy of Sciences. They analyzed satellite observations of land conditions, temperature, and vegetation to uncover the cause. Normally, sunlight heats the ground, but solar panels convert some sunlight into electricity and send it over to the power grid. However, solar farms also reduce vegetation, which can alter evaporation. Altogether, these factors shape local temperature and moisture conditions. So, future designs may need to balance clean energy production with ecosystem health. Turns out, even solar panels can have a little side hustle.

0: At the tone, we've reached the top of the hour. WIZULP Newark Radio Newark News.
1: This is UN News Today with me, Isaiah Steinberg. The headlines. On the International Day for People of African Descent, UN Secretary General Antonio Guterres stresses the need to confront the enduring legacy of colonialism and slavery. In a similar call, a UN committee goes further by calling for legal reforms and financial reparations for descendants of slaves. And UN Deputy Secretary General Amina Mohammed presents a report on sea level rise at the Pacific Islands Forum in Palau. UN Secretary General Antonio Guterres marked the International Day for People of African Descent on Monday by honoring their enormous contributions around the world. He also recalled the work still to be done towards ensuring their full enjoyment of human rights, equality, and opportunity.

0: community, warning that progress towards equality is being rolled back in some countries. In his message for the day, Mr. Guterres stressed the need to remove barriers that prevent people of African descent from fully reaching their potential, highlighting that calls for reparatory justice and addressing historical wrongs are increasingly being heard. He said that the second international decade for people of African descent is a further opportunity to drive meaningful progress. UN Rights Chief Volker Türk welcomed global progress in addressing racial discrimination, while acknowledging that in some countries there is growing backlash to these efforts.
1: Racism damages us all. It steals lives and opportunities and corrodes our social fabric. It leaves us with a smaller version of what our communities, our countries, and our world can be. Let us refuse that smaller future, and instead, let us embrace the full richness of our shared humanity.
0: Through messages across the UN system, the organization reaffirmed its call to dismantle systemic racism and advance equality and justice worldwide. The legacy of chattel slavery continues to shape people's lives today, contributing to racial disparities in education, economic opportunity, health, and environmental safety, according to a UN committee. The UN Committee on the Elimination of Racial Discrimination said racialized violence, stereotyping, and structural barriers have created enduring inequalities, while the economic effects of centuries of stolen labor have compounded across generations, highlighting the need for comprehensive reparations. In a new set of recommendations, the committee said anti-black racism created to sustain chattel slavery has survived abolition and continues to shape laws, policies, and institutions. It also pointed to intergenerational, psychological, health, and economic harms linked to enslavement. The committee called on governments to provide reparations for these harms, including financial compensation, rehabilitation, and reforms to laws and institutions. It added that the passage of time should not prevent countries from recognizing historical injustices or addressing their continuing consequences. The committee argued that denying effective reparations can itself amount to racial discrimination, which violates a landmark UN convention. The committee recommended that governments involve people of African descent in designing and implementing reparations programs. It also called on universities, banks, businesses, and other institutions that profited from slavery to acknowledge their roles and contribute to efforts to implement reparations. UN Deputy Secretary General Amina Mohammed is in Palau today to brief Pacific leaders on the Secretary General's report on the growing threat of sea level rise as the region faces mounting pressure from climate change, economic challenges, and geopolitical competition. The report, published in May, says global sea levels are rising faster than at any point in recorded history. In 2024 alone, seas rose by a record 5.9 millimeters. It warns that nearly 770 million people live in coastal areas less than 5 meters above high tide, with rising seas threatening livelihoods, food and water security, infrastructure, and, in extreme cases, the territory and sovereignty of island states. Ms. Mohammed's presentation comes as Pacific leaders gather in Palau for the 55th Pacific Islands Forum. The 18-member forum will review progress on its 2050 Blue Pacific Strategy, discuss institutional reforms, and coordinate climate priorities ahead of November's COP31 climate summit. Members are expected to discuss security and the region's growing strategic importance, with the United States, China, Japan, and Singapore returning as non-member dialogue partners after being excluded last year. Isaiah Steinberg, UN News.
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3: 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The Monday Morning Memo for November 9th, 2009. Ads are often written under the assumption that we can get people to care about things they don't really care about. But this approach rarely succeeds. Traditional ad think says,
4: 1.
3: Target the right people.
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3: Speak to a felt need. 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
3: Don't say,
5: Dr. Bill Depweasel was voted gentlest dentist in Saginaw County.
3: Say,
6: get your teeth fixed. 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People will treat you differently.
4: 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How you say it is critical.
3: Clarity is more important than creativity. Talk like people. People don't say,
5: I've elected to have cosmetic dentistry.
3: They say,
6: I've decided to get my teeth fixed.
3: Dr. Bill Dipweasel will give you pushback on this because he doesn't think get your teeth fixed sounds professional. Also, he wants the ad to be about him.
4: Number three, deliver your message using whatever media offers the best psychological environment.
3: In what moments would a candidate for cosmetic dentistry be most open to the message we crafted about being treated differently? Advertising works best when it speaks to what customers already care about. This is called speaking to a felt need. I've never met anyone that's had a secret, unmet desire to go to the dentist. But tens of millions of us secretly wish we were more attractive, more confident, and that people treated us differently. Capiche? Good ads aren't about the company that's paying for the ad. Good ads are about the reader, the listener, the viewer of the ad. This is especially true when writing classified ads for employment. A man attending a class at Wizard Academy confessed that, working part-time, he had made more than $850,000 in employee placement fees as the direct result of a single chapter he had read in my second book. I congratulated him on having had the perception to recognize the potential in that chapter. Last week, I received an email about that same chapter in my second book from William, an ACAD grad living in St. Petersburg, Russia.
7: Dear Roy, I received an email from my business partner, Thatcher, earlier today, telling me we had found the perfect applicant for an opening we have in our company. I crafted the job ad based on one of your chapters in the second Wizard of Ads book. This is what I replied to him. She's perfect. The Wizard of Ads is a genius, and this girl is just what we want, don't you think? I mentioned the Wizard because I used an article of his on writing job ads for that one. He said the person we were looking for would recognize themselves in the ad and we wouldn't be swamped with tedious, junky mass applications. And indeed, that's what happened. So thank you, Roy, for all your amazing free advice. I have yet to meet this girl, but judging by the application, I think she should fit in well. Eternally gratefully yours, William.
3: That chapter, by the way, is called Writing Classified Ads for Employment. It's chapter 76 in a 101-chapter book called Secret Formulas of the Wizard of Ads, a New York Times and Wall Street Journal bestseller. Now, if you go to the Monday Morning Memo archives and look at the Monday Morning Memo for November 9th, 2009 at MondayMorningMemo.com, what you'll find is a hyperlink to that book along with a hyperlink at the bottom of the memo to an actual example of the strange type of classified ad that always gets superior results. William, I'm glad you found the perfect employee. I look forward to your next visit to Austin. Roy H. Williams.
4: P.S. Go to MondayMorningMemo.com and click the picture at the beginning of the online version of the memo. That will take you down the rabbit hole or off on another stimulating excursion. Also, go to wizardacademy.org and stay up to date with all the courses available. Don't miss the one you want to attend. There are lots of courses coming up, and they fill up fast. We'll see you when you get here.
8: Think your enormous schnoz lacks any redeeming qualities? Think again. This is Sandra Tsinglo with the lowdown on science. According to new research, folks with larger facial features tend to be aspiration inefficient. Inefficient? That may sound like bad news, but it's actually good. Aspiration efficiency is an occupational health measure of how many particulates in a workplace, like sawdust or bacteria, get inhaled. So you want to be inefficient, and a big nose and full lips can help. Or so says Renee Anthony from the University of Iowa. She carried out computer simulations of airflow around mannequin heads. Mannequins, we suspect, complain less than real people. She modeled two artificial noses, one twice as large as the other, and two sets of lips, also different sizes. Then she tracked particles as they followed air currents toward the faces. The upshot? Large noses and lips deflected more particles from getting into mouths than smaller noses and lips. So no nose jobs, maybe collagen boosts, and cleaner bills of health for all. That or work from home.
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11: Deader than a bag of hammers. Mini bikes, tape recorders, leisure suits, and yellow pages. The Monday Morning Memo for December 21st, 2009. My baby boy is 26 years old today. Happy birthday, Jacob.
12: The Las Vegas Hilton, 2003.
11: The stagehand said,
13: "This is a stage where Elvis appeared when he played Vegas.
11: He was helping me set up to speak to managers of all the local, county, and state fairs in the English-speaking world. When my stage buddy said we were good to go, the floor attendants opened the doors, and the crowd washed into the room, thick streams of people jamming the aisles, then branching into little rivulets as they chose specific rows of seats. I went backstage to get last-minute instructions from my hosts. The chairman of the board looked at me and said,
14: "You'll be speaking to about 1,600 members and delegates from the U.S., Canada, England, and Australia. They're looking for ways to boost attendance at their fairs."
11: The board of directors then filled me up with everything they felt I needed to know. When they had finally spent themselves, I asked, "What does your organization do exactly?" The chairman answered,
14: "The main benefit we offer our members is a monthly magazine that reports the gate attendance of all the different fairs. We also report which performers and attractions were the biggest draws. The manager in Des Moines whose fair is about to begin wants to know what happened at the Chicago fair that just ended."
11: We started walking from the green room toward the wing of the stage when we heard the MC begin to welcome the crowd. "But doesn't it take a long time to gather all the information, print it up, and get it to the members?" I asked.
14: "Yes, and that's a big frustration among membership. They say the magazine is mostly old news by the time it arrives."
11: "You don't have a website?"
14: "Son,"
11: he said as he stopped abruptly,
14: "the average age of the people you're about to address is 72 years old. Many of them are over 80. There's no one in the house younger than 65. These just aren't internet people."
11: At that moment, the MC flung his arm toward me and shouted,
15: "Roy H. Williams!"
11: With a final glance at the chairman, I walked onto the stage and quietly took off my shoes. Standing there in my socks, I studied the crowd a minute. They looked at me as I looked at them. Then I raised my hand and said, "How many of you have used a search engine in the past 7 days to research a purchase you were considering?" 1,600 hands went up simultaneously. I looked off stage at the chairman. The man was openly stunned. I think he may still be standing there. Penny and I found a plastic bag at the end of our driveway last Tuesday. In it were three different Yellow Page books. This triggered a discussion between Penny and me about icons of the past. We recalled the famous Yellow Pages ad of 1962. "Let your fingers do the walking." We talked about all the different tape recorders we'd owned. I told her about the JCPenney Golden Pinto mini bike I coveted in 1970. And then I dropped the bag of books into the garbage. The next morning, I received an email from my friend and client, Vess Barnes.
16: "Roy, when do you predict the demise of Yellow Pages and their brand-associated websites? Is money there spent basically wasted? Have a great week. Aloha, Vess."
12: Short answer:
11: yes, money spent in the Yellow Pages and their associated websites is basically wasted. Have you ever Googled a product or service and had the search engine direct you to the online Yellow Pages listing for a company? I've never once experienced it. Think about what this implies. During the past few years, a number of our service company clients, foundation repair specialists, plumbers, HVAC companies, etc., have taken our advice and abandoned the Yellow Pages completely, moving virtually 100% of their ad budgets to the radio. They already have websites, of course. These businesses, without exception, are outdistancing their competitors in the area of new customer acquisition. I'm fairly certain my position will generate a firestorm of emails from people who feel passionately that I'm wrong. But there are others who will know I'm right. Are you in that second group? Do you have the courage to slash your Yellow Page budget? Would you like to learn how to craft ads for radio and the internet that will gain and hold the attention of a far too busy public? Join Chris Maddock, Jeff Sexton, and me for a business-altering two-day course at Wizard Academy, January 27th and 28th. How to write ads for radio and the internet. Early birds will get the last of the free rooms in Engelbrecht House, Wizard Academy's spectacular student mansion. Birds who are slow to decide will have to stay in a hotel. But don't worry, we've got a list of good hotels nearby. Get details from Tamara at 512-295-5700. Or just go to MondayMorningMemo.com, look in the archives for the Monday Morning Memo for December 21st, 2009. It is within your power to make 2010 a much better year than 2009. Are you going to do it? Do it. Come to Wizard Academy. Roy H. Williams.
4: P.S. Go to MondayMorningMemo.com and click the picture at the beginning of the online version of the memo. That will take you down the rabbit hole or off on another stimulating excursion. Also, go to wizardacademy.org and stay up to date with all the courses available. Don't miss the one you want to attend. There are lots of courses coming up, and they fill up fast. We'll see
17: Brian
4: you when you get
17: turned
4: here.
17: Brian glance at the pilot, who suddenly had both hands on his stomach and was grimacing in pain. I don't know, kid. The pilot's words were a hiss, barely audible. Bad aches here. Bad aches. He stopped as a fresh spasm of pain hit him. The pilot was having a heart attack. Brian saw the pilot slam into the seat one more time. One more awful time he slammed back into the seat, and his right leg jerked, pulling the plane to the side. Brian was sitting in a bush plane roaring 7,000 feet above the northern wilderness with a pilot who had suffered a massive heart attack and who was either dead or in something close to a coma. He was alone. In the roaring plane, he was alone. The plane, committed now to crashing, fell like a stone, and Brian eased back and braced himself for the crash. Explore new worlds. 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
18: This is DW News, and these are our top stories. Ukrainian President Zelensky warned airlines that Russian airspace is becoming increasingly unsafe as Kyiv expands its long-range drone offensive. At a televised press conference, Russian President Putin accused Zelensky of state terrorism, while saying Moscow remains open to talks but won't, quote, negotiate with terrorists. He also said Russia is preparing massive strikes on Ukraine's energy facilities. The U.S. military said it had completed its latest round of strikes against Iranian military targets, with Iranian state media reporting multiple attacks, including at a wedding, where at least five people were killed. Tehran has retaliated, launching missiles at U.S. bases in Jordan and Bahrain. Earlier, Iran's military said it would deliver devastating blows against the U.S. German Interior Minister Alexander Dobrindt says Russia is responsible for an attempted drone attack last month on Leipzig's airport, from which supplies for Ukraine are shipped. The government says the incident is part of a series of Russian hybrid attacks here in Europe. Russia calls the claims absurd and a baseless provocation.
10: Science, but
19: not the boring kind.
20: Today is September 2nd. Let's take a look back at today in rock and roll history. 1965. The Beatles receive a gold record for John Lennon's Help.

1968, the Doors are forced to perform as a trio at a concert in Amsterdam after lead singer Jim Morrison collapses while dancing during the Jefferson Airplane's performance.

1995. The Rock and Roll Hall of Fame opened in Cleveland, Ohio, with Chuck Berry, Bob Dylan, Aretha Franklin, Al Green, Booker T and the MGs, Little Richard, the Allman Brothers, Boz Scaggs, James Brown, and Martha Reeves all making contributions. That's why

2013, Elton John received the first ever Brits Icon Award for artists who have had a lasting impression on UK culture. Rod Stewart presented the citation to Sir Elton, calling him the second best rock singer ever.

0: rock and roll birthdays on this date. Martha and the Vandellas singer Rosalind Ashford, born in Detroit, Michigan in 1943. Electric Light Orchestra cellist Mick Kaminsky, born in England in 1951. And in 1957, Steve Porcaro of Toto, born in Hartford, Connecticut. And that's a look back at September 2nd, today in rock and roll history.
1: Earth, sky.
2: The hunt for dark matter has a lot in common with the hunt for planets back in the 1800s. So there's a lot of potential to understand dark matter from its effects on other things, from its gravitational effects.
3: You're listening to astrophysicist Sukanya Chakrabarty of Florida Atlantic University, and this is Earth Sky's Clear Voices for Science. Chakrabarty is talking about a mystery of science, what scientists call dark matter. Scientists say that a halo of dark matter surrounds spiral galaxies like our Milky Way. Dr. Chakrabarty developed a new way to map dark matter, looking at the ripples made by dark matter in the outer gas disks of spiral galaxies. She explained her findings to Earth Sky's Jorge Salazar at the 219th meeting of the American Astronomical Society in Austin, Texas.
4: Dr. Chakrabarty, welcome to Earth Sky's Clear Voices for Science.
2: Thank you.
4: So tell us about the results of your study that looked at mapping dark matter in nearby spiral galaxies. What did you find out?
2: What I found in this study is that the ripples in the outer gas disks of galaxies act as a mirror of the depth of the dark matter potential well. So if the potential well is very steep, the kind of disturbances that form in the outer gas disk are very tightly wrapped. If the potential well is very shallow, the disturbances that form are more loosely wrapped. So by looking at the kind of structures that form in the outer gas disks of galaxies, we can get a handle on the underlying dark matter density distribution. So basically, the observational result that I'm analyzing are the atomic hydrogen maps. So these are maps of the cold gas on the outskirts of galaxies. When you're looking at the very outskirts, it's much more likely that the disturbances that you see there are due to some sort of external perturber, like a galactic satellite that's come by and perturbed the surrounding gas distribution, rather than looking at the inner regions, which are much more messy and much more difficult to model computationally.
4: Okay, so I guess at the outer disk of this nearby galaxy that you looked at, that's where it is interacting with other galaxies, is that right?
2: Right, right. So I analyzed specifically the Whirlpool Galaxy. It's also known as M51. It has a very dramatic arm that extends out to very large distances. And that arm is the product of a merger, of a tidal interaction with its own satellite. So in an earlier paper, we showed that by looking at the strength of the disturbances, this is work that I presented at last year's WAS press conference. I showed with a number of collaborators that by looking at the strength of the disturbances, we could figure out how massive the dwarf galaxy is that produced the structures that we see in the outer gas disk, and also where it is in radius and azimuth. So in principle, this gives you a means of hunting for dark matter-dominated dwarf galaxies. And this is one of the problems we now face in modern cosmology. There's something called the missing satellites problem, where theorists expected to see many more galactic satellites than are actually observed in the local neighborhood. So we wanted to come up with a method that allows you to find galactic satellites, dark matter-dominated dwarf galaxies, from analysis of their gravitational effects on other bodies without requiring knowledge of their stellar light, because many of these things are very dim. They're very dark matter dominated, so they don't have a lot of optical light. So we wanted to figure out a way of you know, hunting for them without needing to see their stellar light. So this is actually quite similar to the way Neptune was discovered in the 1840s. So in the 1840s, Le Verrier analyzed disturbances in the orbits of Uranus, and he made the hypothesis that they were due to a yet unseen planet. And he was able to figure out the azimuth of that planet, now known as Neptune, to within a degree. So that's the first example of the discovery of an essentially dark object from analysis of its effects, its gravitational effects on another body, and it's in a similar spirit to the work that we're trying to do.
4: Just to back up a second, please describe for us, what is dark matter?
2: Right, so one of the most of the mass in galaxies is dark, and this was observationally inferred on galactic scales back in the 70s. So in the 70s, what we found were that when you looked at the rotation curves of galaxies, when you looked at the circular speed in galaxies, it continued to be flat out to large distances. And these distances were large compared to the region where you saw the stars. Okay, and from Newtonian gravity, you expect the circular speed to we had expected the circular speed to fall off at large distances where we didn't see the stars, but it continued to be flat out to very large distances that are, you know, distances that are large compared to the region where we saw emission from the stars. So it was then inferred that there is an unseen dark component that is producing these flat rotation curves. So dark matter is dark because it doesn't emit any electromagnetic radiation, but it is massive. So that means that it will interact gravitationally with whatever else, right? So that's the main thing that we're taking advantage of here. It's the fact that we can study its gravitational signatures on a very highly responsive thing, and that's the cold gas. The cold gas is a great tracer because it's very responsive. So it's basically like, you know, dropping pebbles into a pond and looking at the ripples in the pond and trying to figure out how massive was the pebble. You know, if you sort of understood the physics of that well enough, you might be able to do it, even if you didn't see the pebble fallen.
4: Tell us about this step towards actually being able to put it on a map and see what it looks like.
2: So that's exactly what we're trying to, you know, do here, to map it. And by mapping it, you know, that means to figure out, you know, not just it has some total mass, but to figure out, you know, how much of it is in the central regions, how much of it in the outer regions, and so forth, to actually create a map of it, you know, like you were trying to create a map of the world or something like that.
4: What's the most important thing you'd like people today to know about investigating dark matter?
2: The hunt for dark matter has a lot in common with the hunt for planets back in the 1800s. So there's a lot of potential to understand dark matter from its effects on other things, from its gravitational effects on other things. I think that's a very promising thing. It's very similar in spirit to the way Neptune was discovered. It's a kind of indirect means of hunting for this thing that we can't see.
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6: Hi, this is Stephen Cherry for IEEE Spectrum's TechWise Conversations. This weekend marks the 100th anniversary of the sinking of the Titanic. For all that time, it's been thought of as one of the landmark disaster events of history, although ever since James Cameron's blockbuster 1997 movie, we've thought about it as a love story as well. But it's also one of the great technology stories of the ages. Before the Titanic, communications was at the periphery of our response to disasters. Within a few years, communications technologies would be at the very center of it. And with every change, there was a corresponding rethinking of how the new technology could improve disaster response. My guest today is Alexander Magoon. He's an expert on the history of technology. In fact, he's the outreach historian at the IEEE History Center, which is located on the campus of Rutgers University in New Brunswick, New Jersey. He's the author of two books. One is Television, The Life Story of a Technology, and the other is about the David Sarnoff Research Center, which is particularly interesting for us because of an odd connection between its namesake and the story of the Titanic. Alex, welcome to the podcast.
7: Thank you very much, Steve.
6: Alex, let's start at the beginning. We take for granted that ships at sea can radio for help when they're in trouble, but 100 years ago when the Titanic sunk, that really wasn't the case. Now, it did set out with a radio set and a radio operator.
7: Yes. It had two operators, actually. It was one of four ships on the North Atlantic trade with a pair, which meant that it could virtually have staffing of its radio station 24/7.
6: And it set out with, I guess, just about as good a radio set as existed.
7: It was the state-of-the-art, a Marconi product, and it could transmit about 500 miles during the day and up to 2,000 miles at night, depending on, atmospheric conditions. It was an improvement over what even its sister ship, the Olympic, had installed, I think, the year before. But it was a 5-kilowatt transmitter, a spark transmitter, which meant basically it did dots and dashes. This was not a spoken word radio.
6: Now, it was nearly midnight when the ship struck an iceberg. It would turn out that the number of survivors would depend on getting other ships into the area quickly, but I guess that wasn't immediately obvious to the captain and the crew. What happened?
7: Well, the Titanic had received several messages, or its wireless station had received several messages from the late afternoon of April 14th from other ships warning of ice in the area to which Titanic was steaming. And while the radio operators did not apparently deliver all of them to Captain Smith, they did deliver at least one, if not two. And for reasons that are still unclear, he did not decide to slow down significantly. And it's one of these sort of black marks on his reputation, unfortunately.
6: There's some thinking that the ship was trying to set a record for the transatlantic crossing.
7: Well, that does not appear to be true. It was steaming at about 21 or 22 knots or nautical miles per hour, which would be about 24, 25 miles an hour. But it didn't have any intention of breaking a record.
6: Now, once it hit the iceberg, I gather it took about 35 minutes before the captain asked the radio operators to contact other ships.
7: That's right. There were two operators, Jack Phillips and Harold Bride, who did feel something as other people did, but in many parts of the ship it was a relatively gentle collision. And I think it took the captain and whoever was reporting to him some time to realize the seriousness of the gash in the side. And so it hit the iceberg about 11:40 p.m. on April 14th, and by 12:15 on April 15th, Captain Smith sent down the word to start transmitting at that time was called CQD, help us, MQY, which was the Titanic's call letters.
6: Now, the Carpathia was the first ship to arrive in the scene, but it was not the physically closest ship.
7: No, there was another one called the Californian, and the irony, there's a twin irony. One is that the Carpathia's radio operator was still on duty. He was about to cut off after a very long day of transmitting passengers' messages and repairing his set. And the Californian, where the operator had signed off perhaps 15 minutes, 10 minutes before the Titanic began sending its messages. So you had sort of a 50-50 chance of getting one of the two ships. And unfortunately for those who did not survive, it was the more distant ship.
6: I gather many people might have been saved if the closer ship had its radio still active.
7: Right. And then there was a German ship that was also involved that the Titanic operator Phillips seems to have misunderstood or was very short-tempered with. It's not clear whether that would have been able to get to the site any faster than Carpathia.
6: Now, I gather that the radios weren't really on board with disaster response in mind. I mean, you mentioned that these operators basically spent their day transmitting messages from passengers to, I guess, other ships, but also to the land.
7: Right. It goes back very soon or shortly after Guglielmo Marconi and Alexander Popov in Russia began demonstrating wireless telegraphy in the mid to late 1890s, that both of them in the 1897, 1898 timeframe began to show how you could do shore-to-ship and ship-to-shore communications. And from that time in 1899, some ships began to use their wireless to send distress calls. So that by 1903, a number of the major shipping powers convened in Berlin for the first International Radio Telegraphic Conference. And that was when an Italian, Commander Quintino Bonomo del Casale, suggested that ships in distress should send a standard signal. But again, that didn't happen that often, and so a lot of the use of these telegraph stations, these wireless stations, was for passengers and then more occasionally for business purposes or the captain's needs.
6: I guess we should explain that radio signals in those days were just sort of blasted out at full power, and there weren't very many of them being transmitted at any given time, so there was very little interference. And I guess signals from the rescue ships easily reached land, and in the days after the sinking, there was quite an exchange of signals between those ships and operators back on land.
7: Well, they were sent on particular wavelengths, but because of the nature of the spark transmission, there were a lot of resonant frequencies that also got transmitted. And in fact, if two ships were sending on the same wavelength, one operator, if he really disliked the operator on the other ship and had a more powerful set, could overwhelm his communications and blanket. So that was one of the problems, is that there was no regulation of who was using what wavelength, or as it later became known as a frequency. This was an issue that the U.S. Navy was concerned with, and it certainly became an issue with Titanic as to who should be on the air getting information and which amateurs should be shutting down their sets and getting out of the way.
6: I mentioned at the top an odd connection between David Sarnoff and the Titanic. Now, he was just 21 at this time. He wasn't the titan of radio and television he would become. What role did he play?
7: He was a station manager at what you might call a demonstration station at the Wanamaker department store in New York City. The Marconi company had set this up, and it was used to, I guess, show off. It's not clear exactly why, but there was a lot of interest and curiosity about this wireless technology between 1906, 1907, and this time, and then moving forward. So they could show off how, instead of using the telephone, they could signal the Philadelphia Wanamaker's store with inventory requests or orders or something like that. So Sarnoff would not have been on duty, around midnight Sunday, April 14th. He came in Monday morning, and at some time during the Monday, the April 15th, discovered that there was this disaster at sea and a lot of traffic by both amateurs and various ships as to what had happened. So he ended up joining in along with several other New York Harbor stations trying to get messages from Carpathia to find out, first what happened to Titanic and then second how many survivors are there. And apparently he was the first person to at least confirm in New York City that Titanic actually had sunk. There was some confusion about whether it was being towed into Halifax, Nova Scotia, when actually, coincidentally, another ship was being towed into Halifax.
6: But Sarnoff kind of built this into a little bit of a minor legend for himself, didn't he?
7: He did. In the 1920s, he gave an interview to the Saturday Evening Post, which was one of the top mass media outlets at the time, magazine, and explained that he, was the first to hear this message that President Taft had cleared the airwaves of other operators so that Sarnoff could get more information. And it was one of these cases where Sarnoff took his role and exaggerated it, which is not to discount him entirely. There are memos and copies of telegraph messages sent and received by him between April 16th and April 18th.
6: Now, the Titanic sinking was a sort of a wake-up call for ships and as you say, the U.S. Navy. I mean, we've already kind of alluded to how chaotic radio communication was at the time. Operators could blast out on top of other operator signals. The operators on these ships could just sort of turn off the set when they were exhausted at night. And most ships only had one operator and not two in the first place. And I guess... even that CQD distress call was not even settled on standard. It wasn't the only thing used.
7: Right. Germany actually initiated the use of SOS as a simpler code, three dots, three dashes, three dots, as its Notzeichen, or distress signal. The Marconi company had used the CQD, which was sort of a homophone, same-sounding a secou, a short French for sécurité, used in cable telegraph messages for important messages. And so you had this sort of difference between the English or Anglo-French use of CQD and the German use of SOS. The U.S. Navy had been proposing to use NC, in distress, need immediate assistance. And so the 1906 second radio telegraph conference in Berlin, they agreed to use SOS, but the United States had not signed on to that. But on the Titanic, Harold Bride suggested to Phillips, who was doing most of the telegraphy, why don't you try using SOS? It may be the last chance you get to. And so they began to intersperse SOS with CQD to anyone who was listening.
6: And so after the Titanic, a lot of these things changed.
7: Right. There had been, you might call it, political momentum building in the United States to get on board with the international treaty, the problem the United States habitually has. But in 1910, President Taft had signed an act requiring ships visiting U.S. ports to install wireless equipment, but hadn't gone any further than that. The summer of 1912, there was the third radio telegraph convention, which formally adopted SOS as a distress signal, mandated continuous professional staffing of ocean-going ships, radio stations, and the U.S. Congress that same summer amended their 1910 law to require continuous staffing with at least two operators, which President Taft signed into effect in August.
6: And I guess the changes kept coming, right? After World War II, the UN finally adopted a single frequency for distress communications. In 1974, there were some additional rules that were set down, but obviously they don't prevent disasters all by themselves, right? We've had plenty of ships, including very recently one that went down anyway.
7: That's right. The Costa Concordia, I mean, one of the many lapses by the captain of that cruise ship off the Italian coast was not to use any of the extremely sophisticated and extremely simple communication systems to alert the Italian coastal authorities to his ship's problem.
6: Yeah, so let's just review what the sophisticated systems that still didn't save the Concordia. It's a satellite. How does that work?
7: They have it's basically at 2 gigahertz, a megahertz and gigahertz frequencies that go up to a satellite and then are relayed, as I understand it, to the closest shore station or appointed national station, which then coordinates rescue operations with available shipping nearby.
6: So it really is like a sort of at-sea satellite-based 911 system.
7: Right, sort of a GPS. In fact, I expect that was part of the original GPS.
6: Very good. Well, Alexander, it's quite a story, and we're lucky to have historians to set it right for us. Thanks for doing that, and thanks for joining us today.
7: I'm happy to help. Thanks for having me on.
6: We've been speaking with historian Alexander Magoon on the occasion of the 100th anniversary of the sinking of the Titanic about the role of radio technology in the tragedy and the role the tragedy played in the history of radio technologies. For IEEE Spectrum's TechWise Conversations, I'm Stephen Cherry.
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9: The mission of NASA's Wide Field Infrared Survey Explorer, or WISE telescope, is to scan the entire sky in infrared light, picking up the glow of hundreds of millions of objects and uncovering objects never seen before. So far, the mission has observed more than 60,000 asteroids, 11,000 of which are newly discovered. While most dwell in the asteroid belt between Jupiter and Mars, more than 50 are near-Earth asteroids. By the end of its mission, the satellite will have completed 1.5 scans of the entire sky. And, like a geologist collecting samples, WISE is capturing the diversity of cosmic rocks in our solar neighborhood. This is Jennifer Pulley for Discovery Now.
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11: Hi, my name is Ken Chisholm. I'm the director of the Science Working Group at Radio Newark. I'm retired now, but I spent my career in the chemical industry after obtaining university degrees in forestry, botany, and biochemistry. 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Thank you and have a good day.
12: This is the Engines of Our Ingenuity, made possible by the friends of KUHF Houston.
13: Today, a river runs through it. The University of Houston's College of Engineering presents this series about the machines that make our civilization run and the people whose ingenuity created them. In 1923, J. Harlan Bretz rocked the slow-grinding geological establishment. Bretz had been studying the Columbia River Plateau, a vast area covering large parts of Washington, Oregon, and Idaho, when he noticed something strange. The deep gorges carved into the landscape weren't typical of slow erosion. Instead, they showed signs of catastrophic flooding, signs that torrential waters had ravaged the land. Bretz's theory met strong, even ugly, opposition from the geological community. He was a little-known researcher from the West whose forceful mannerisms could be off-putting. He also had one big hole in his theory. Where did the floodwaters come from? In the end, it didn't prove such a big hole, but it took more than 10 years for the story to take shape. The massive ice sheets formed during Earth's most recent ice age peaked around 22,000 years ago. One, the Cordilleran ice sheet, stretched from the Arctic to the state of Washington. As the sheet advanced, it created glacial ice dams, which in turn formed inland lakes, some rivaling the size of the Great Lakes. But the ice dams couldn't last forever, and when they collapsed, the results were often cataclysmic. The greatest flood occurred roughly 15,000 years ago, when the glacial Lake Missoula broke free. In as little as 48 hours, water equal to the combined volume of Lakes Erie and Ontario ripped through a canyon near the Washington-Idaho border. The water poured out into central Washington, covering thousands of square miles. Boulders were tossed about like pebbles in floodwaters that at times exceeded 65 miles an hour. The water ultimately made its way to the Pacific Ocean, but not before covering what is now Portland, Oregon, in several hundred feet of water. A cliff, now called Dry Falls, located in Washington's Grand Coulee, saw its share of the floodwater. 5 times longer and more than twice as high as Niagara Falls, Dry Falls is thought to have been the world's largest known waterfall, if only fleetingly. In reality, many cataclysmic floods occurred as the Cordilleran ice sheet wrestled with the land. Geologists now believe the floods numbered in the hundreds. But the questions of where, when, and how big they were remain largely unanswered. You can see the evidence for yourself on the Ice Age Floods National Geologic Trail, a trail established by Congress in 2009. And what of J. Harlan Bretz? As evidence mounted, his reputation was secured. But it wasn't until 1979, at the age of 96, that Bretz received the Penrose Medal, the top prize awarded by the Geological Society of America. Bretz clearly felt vindicated, but had one regret. None of his detractors were alive for the ceremony. I'm Andy Boyd at the University of Houston, where we're interested in the way inventive minds work.
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0: At the tone, we've reached the top of the hour. 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
1: The Public News Service DOA Newscast, July 31st, 2026. I'm Mike Clifford. A dad who gave his 14-year-old son an AR-15 assault rifle that the teenager then used to unleash a mass shooting at a Georgia high school was sentenced Thursday to 15 years in prison. NBC News notes a jury in March convicted Colin Gray on multiple charges, including second-degree murder and involuntary manslaughter, over the Christmas gift his son used in the September 4, 2024 shooting at Appalachie High School. The shooting killed two teachers and two 14-year-old students. Nine other people were injured. Meantime, as folks in Colorado and families across the U.S. struggle to pay for food, rent, and health care, efforts to raise taxes on the richest Americans are gaining momentum.
2: A new bill introduced in Congress targets the nation's 938 billionaires. Instead of taxing reported income, which often obscures their net worth, the measure would tap 5% of their total wealth, including stocks and real estate. Colorado Center on Law and Policy CEO Lydia McCoy says the nation's tax code has always been evolving.
3: As the way that people make wealth is changing, the way we tax wealth has to change. As we see greater disparities in income generation, as we see increases in the cost of basic necessities, we have to make adjustments to make it more fair for the average American.

0: Supporters say the Make Billionaires Pay Their Fair Share Act would raise enough money to pay every public school teacher at least $60,000 a year, cap child care at 7% of a family's income, and restore $1 trillion stripped from health care under the GOP's signature One Big Beautiful Bill Act. For decades, lawmakers have worked to lower taxes, particularly for higher earners, arguing that if people kept more of their own money, it would boost the economy. I'm Eric Galatis.
1: And a new study from the Action Network ranks Oregon among the top 10 states to catch one of nature's most awe-inspiring sights, meteor showers.
2: The state boasts large areas without city lights, especially in the east, as well as plenty of clear days to make for optimal viewing. Robert Lunsford with the American Meteor Society says most meteors are the size of a pea, and they're not very bright. But he adds, sometimes meteors can be the size of a tennis ball known as a fireball, which will make for a brighter display.
3: Every now and then you get one even larger, the size of a volleyball or a basketball, and those will be brighter than the full moon, and they quite often leave a persistent trains in the sky that look like smoke trails that last a minute or two.
2: The yearly Perseid meteor shower is active until August 24th and will peak overnight on August 12th with up to 100 meteors per hour. The moon will also be new that night, making for a darker sky. Lunsford encourages people to get away from city lights to catch the best view. I'm Isabel Charlet.
1: This is Public News Service. As Wisconsinites prepare for the high-stakes August primary, sustainable farmers are highlighting urgent rural and agricultural issues.
4: They say federal policies have contributed to an economic downturn, but East Troy farmer Jim Studi believes state programs can help strengthen farms. He supports increased investment in conservation efforts, such as producer-led watershed groups, which he says can multiply the impact of state funding. Studi notes the state program supporting these groups incentivizes practices that benefit farms, natural resources, and the local economy.
5: This program is wildly successful, and we have a lot of groups, and the funding level has remained constant. So we have more groups chasing the same amount of money, and the result is less money to each group. So we really need to see an increase in funding.
4: Studi says farmers are under pressure to conserve farmland while maintaining productivity to meet demand. And as growers are currently facing a drought, he says it's never been more important to ensure soil can withstand the assault from severe weather. I'm Judith Ruiz Branch reporting.
1: Next to Nebraska, where students will soon return to the classroom, and doctors say a healthy start can make a difference in how they learn and perform.
6: Nebraska state law requires physical exams for children entering kindergarten and seventh grade, along with students transferring from another state. Dr. Rachel Johnson, a pediatrician with the University of Nebraska Medical Center, reminds parents that medical checkups can address other concerns, too.
7: Any learning concerns that a family might have for a kiddo? I think sometimes people forget that we as pediatricians and family doctors can often help families navigate some of those challenges, because I think at the end of the day, we want kids to succeed in school.
6: Johnson says doctors can also help families identify nutrition, sleep, or developmental concerns that could make it harder for a child to thrive in school. Crystal Blair reporting.
1: Finally, families across South Carolina can still make the most of summer camping trips, fishing days, and backyard evenings, but public health officials say they should take a few simple steps before heading outside.
8: Experts warn that bites from ticks in South Carolina can carry Lyme disease, Rocky Mountain spotted fever, or other serious infections. Dr. Amy Shai, a public health physician at the South Carolina Department of Public Health, says ticks are a major concern because the state's warm winters can keep them alive all year.
9: Ticks and tick-borne diseases in South Carolina, it's actually year-round. And that's due to our mild winters, as well as we have different types of ticks and they have overlapping life cycles. So we see the most tick activity April through September.
8: CA says mosquito bites are also dangerous and can cause a variety of serious illnesses. I'm Mark Richardson.
1: This is Mike Clifford, and thank you for wrapping up your week with Public News Service. 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
10: Walmart will pay $50 million to settle charges that its pharmacies illegally fill thousands of prescriptions for opioids and other controlled substances. The Justice Department says Walmart employees sometimes fill prescriptions despite warning signs involving suspected pill mill doctors. FedEx, UPS, and DHL are returning tariff refunds directly to customers who were explicitly charged import tariffs. So far, the only companies to announce that policy. Amazon says it will issue refunds in a limited number of cases, while Walmart and Target say they will use tariff refunds to lower prices. Bad news if you're in the market for a new computer. A shortage of memory chips is pushing up the cost of laptops and desktop computers, with Gartner projecting PC prices will rise about 17% this year. The artificial intelligence boom is a major reason. I'm Mark Huffman. 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
11: Profile America, Thursday, September 2nd. For Americans who take the social distancing advice seriously, if not to extremes, September has just the thing. It's National Wilderness Month, celebrating the 1964 Wilderness Act, which established the National Wilderness Preservation System. Currently, the system is a network of about 110 million acres, more area than the state of California. This public land is comprised of more than 760 wilderness areas administered for the people by the federal government. It amounts to about 5% of the nation's landmass, but only 2.7% when excluding Alaska. More broadly accessible are America's 680 nature parks and recreation areas, with about 7,800 employees to assist in getting back to nature. You can find more facts about America from the U.S. Census Bureau online at census.gov.
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14: 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This time, Duana reads from her grade 10 journal.
15: So, basically what you're going to hear is a story about my bid for popularity in high school. But what you have to understand is I went to an arts high school, so the popular girls, in my mind anyway, were from the senior vocal jazz choir. Yeah. So they were called the Magnetics. You will also hear references to Fanfare, which was another big choir. So try to keep in mind the context in which this is being imbued. September 27th. I finally got the older kids, that is, the music kids in their last year at school, figured out. Their behaviors have been following a pattern for the last little while, and I finally understand it. Their first instinct is to be snobby. They are, after all, magnetics. Or at least 16 years old. But they get bored with one another quickly, and they can't kiss up to older kids anymore, so they're turning down to us. So they're finding out that we're nice. So I didn't figure this out till today, which was the first day of music council. When we all got ready to meet, there were like 10 or 20 grade 9s there. So Tara and Tina came over to sit beside me. So we began, and immediately Sam was all, "Tina, I have an idea. Tina, what about..." "Tina, I think a better idea is..." After about 20 minutes of this, my temper got the best of me. I snapped my head up and said in a cool voice, "Sam, why don't you let Tina do it?" I was really angry. She flared up and Tina said, "Ooh, I sense tension here." I immediately felt really guilty. These girls are just trying to run a meeting and I'm throwing a hissy fit? I kept my mouth shut for the rest of the meeting, except to diss the drama department. I quietly left to go to my next rehearsal, and when I saw Tara watching and grinning, I felt worse. How babyish I was. But today was Casey's birthday, and it was really jovial. Everyone was talking and chatting. I went on a quest to find out the colors of people's bedrooms. Everyone was really receptive, And I thought maybe I could put yesterday behind me. We sang this wicked song in fanfare by Susan Aglukark, OCM. We were rocking back and forth. It was so cool. Tina and Tanya were down for me, and they were smiling. Fanfare will be wicked this year. Me and all my friends are in the front row with the magnetics. It's cool. So after fanfare, I thought I could apologize to Tina.

0: I went up to her and said, Tina, I just want to apologize for, you know, the scene I made yesterday with Sam. I shouldn't have, and I stopped. Tina was staring at me. Are you crazy? She asked incredulously. I didn't think so, I stammered. I was so glad you did. I couldn't put up with Sam much longer. She pisses me off. Ah! Tina grinned, and I was shocked. I couldn't congratulate you then. I've got to be mutual, she explained. But after everyone left, just then Tanya walked up. She's apologizing for taking charge of Sam, Tina informed her. Now Tanya stared. Are you kidding, she said. Anyway, Tina said, I was just telling Duana how about after she left, I was there with Tara and Tanya and Casey and Carrie, and I went, well, go Duana. Tanya burst out laughing as Tina spoke. She did, she affirmed. We all laughed really hard. Both of them were smiling at me. It's just, I said, that I have really, really low Sam tolerance. Oh, I know, Tina groaned. She thinks I'm her friend. Well then, Tina grinned, between all of us, we can keep Sam under control. Agreed, I smiled. I laughed on my way out. So now, I'm in. I am held, apparently, in very high esteem. It should be fun. But the secret? The one I didn't figure out until this afternoon? They want us to be friends, and there's a reason for it. They want people to miss them. Letters when they're at college, and they want people fawning after them when they come home. They want to hand down magnetic gossip and legend, and to be remembered as messages for the younger kids to puzzle over. Well, it'll happen if they're nice enough to me and my friends. Now I can look forward to the slow upward progression. I kept looking forward to getting to know the magnetics, and now I've been given a way to do them. It's been another one of those red letter growth days. I'm so happy.
1: 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I'm Dan Meisner. 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
3: InSight isn't just a Mars mission. It's really a mission to the terrestrial planet interiors.
4: So Mars is kind of the Goldilocks planet. It's not too big, it's not too small, it's just right. If it was too big, it would have retained a lot of activity and erased all the evidence that we're looking for. If it was too small, it never would have undergone the same processes that formed the Earth, and so it's really just right.
5: Mars will give us this insight into early planet formation and early planetary processes.
3: Understanding the details of the structure of the interior of Mars will allow us to address questions of planetary formation that we've only had been able to guess at before.
5: We are missing cold, hard data, and this is what this mission will provide.
3: The InSight mission is a geophysical mission to Mars. It's going to go to Mars and take its vital signs. It's going to take its heartbeat, the seismic activity of the planet.
6: So we're going to be doing that using a seismometer, a very high-precision seismometer, using techniques that have been well-developed on Earth to get the understanding of the crust, mantle, and core, and sort of the relationship between those.
3: It's going to take its temperature by measuring the thermal gradient of the surface, which tells how much heat is coming out.
6: We also have a heat flow probe, we call it HP cubed, and what that does is it's going to basically take the temperature of Mars, and from that it'll be able to understand what the thermal flux is over the course of a full Martian year.
3: And it's going to sort of measure its reflexes by looking at how the rotation wobbles with the tile effects of the sun.
6: Our final experiment is called RISE. And that's going to be looking at the wobble of Mars to help understand what the core size may be in composition.
7: The Lockheed Martin flight system, our role is to build the aeroshell, the crew stage, and the lander. All three of those have extremely high heritage from Phoenix.
8: 20 meters, 50 meters, standing by for touchdown. Touchdown signal detected.
5: It's an advantage for us to use heritage designs because we're familiar with them, we've tested them, we've qualified them, they worked successfully on the surface of Mars. We have a really big head start.
9: A lot of things have come together to make it possible to learn, you know, a great deal about the interior of Mars from a seismometer.
6: So we have Kinéss that's building our seismometer that's been under development for many, many years.
10: What it does is it just sits on the surface of Mars, and it's like a stethoscope. It listens to what's going on inside Mars.
6: On the HP Cubed instrument, we have that being delivered to us from DLR. That also has been under development for many years.
10: And what this probe does is it penetrates into the subsurface up to 5 meters. On its way, it measures the thermal conductivity.
7: A basic mantra of our flight system design is low risk, and with that is low cost risk.
5: We've been to Mars before with the JPL Lockheed Martin team. We've been to the surface of Mars before successfully with Phoenix. We know how to operate the arm. The surface operations are much, much simpler than Phoenix. We're putting 2 instruments on the surface, and then we're leaving them there with no ground-in-the-loop interaction, repetitive weekly uplink-downlink sessions. We're just made to do this mission.
7: The heritage for InSight extends way past just the flight system and the hardware. It extends to the personnel, the processes, the tools that we've developed, and so forth.
3: With one spacecraft on a discovery budget, we're really going to be able to do the science that for the last 20 years we thought would cost at least $1 billion to $1.5 billion and require 3 or 4 spacecraft.
5: We have very robust margins built into InSight. 50% margin on our instrument deployment timeline. We have 50% margin on our science data collection. We have 500% margin on our daily data value. We're in good shape.
3: Well, I think this mission is going to generate a lot of excitement. We're already connecting to the public through Twitter, Facebook, and on the web. We're going to be working with educators to put Marsquake data in the hands of the kids to actually work with it as part of their Earth science curriculum and get an angle on planetary science at the same time.
7: We've got the right expertise and knowledge to run this mission.
5: We're going to be ready for launch in 2016.
3: Within 6 months, we'll be landing on the planet and immediately bringing back our science.
5: It's going to be a great mission.
11: Today is September 2nd on Tidbits in Time, a very special day. Stay with me to hear about the official end of World War II. We'll celebrate Calendar Adjustment Day. Remember a human feat from antiquity that is revered to this day. And tell you about the guy who propagated the slogan, Each One, Teach One. All that plus we'll say a big happy birthday to you and to a man who survived Nazi occupation. Tidbits in Time is next. Stay tuned. On September 2, 1945, Imperial Japan formally surrendered aboard the battleship USS Missouri. The official documents ending World War II were signed by a delegation representing Japan and representatives of the United States, China, the United Kingdom, the Soviet Union, Australia, Canada, France, the Netherlands, and New Zealand. Even after the atomic bombings, there was dissent in Japan, but the Allies insisted on unconditional surrender. September 2, 1752 was Calendar Adjustment Day in Britain and the colonies, correcting the Julian calendar, which had gotten seriously out of whack. The day after Wednesday, September 2nd, was proclaimed Thursday, September 14, 1752. This caused riots, with people demanding the return of the 11 days they were cheated out of. The adjustment also moved New Year's Day to January 1st, formerly March 25th, and resulted in there only being 282 days that year. It was on September 2nd in the year 490 BC, according to legend, that Pheidippides ran 26.22 miles on foot from Marathon to Athens, Greece, with but a simple single-word message. The word was Nenikikemen, which translates to "We have won," and was meant to convey that the battle between the Greeks and the Persians had gone well. He collapsed and died on the spot because of exhaustion. Today, we still run marathons exactly that distance. On September 2, 1884, Frank Charles Laubach was born in Benton, Pennsylvania, and later became a pioneer in world literacy. As a missionary in the Philippines, a local leader introduced him to the slogan, "Each one, teach one." Only later did Laubach realize that African-American slaves had used a similar slogan in previous generations. If the thrust had been for each one to teach two others, or more, a geometric progression may have ensued, but the slogan wouldn't have been as catchy. It was on September 2, 1936, that Andrew Stephen Andy Grove was born in Budapest, Hungary. He lived through the Nazi occupation, then the Hungarian fascist dictatorship, before he escaped to the United States in post-war 1957 at age 21. He worked his way up from lowly busboy to being a co-founder of the Intel Corporation, along with Robert N. Noyce and Gordon E. Moore. Andy Grove played a huge part in leading the microcomputer revolution. For your very own email print version of Tidbits in Time, showing up every day for free in your inbox, just send a request to adrian@tidbitsintime.com. That's adrian@tidbitsintime.com. For Tidbits in Time, this has been Gene Vann. 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

0: DNA, the genetic code, is an impressive database of information about you and why you ended up with blue eyes or a predisposition to diabetes. Your double helix can also help you trace your ancestry, but as we've heard, in that area, the full promise of reading DNA is yet to be realized. However, the demands of modern living require a cheap and reliable means of identification that can be scaled up for widespread use.
1: That is, a biological trait that will single you out from the hordes, something that is you, you, nobody else but you. Well, scientists have come up with a few traits, including one that might give you away at a distance.
2: There is the thought that there are people you can recognize because they have a very distinct pattern in how they walk.
3: Bonjour, madame.
4: Hello. Can I see your ID, please?
3: There's no need for frivolous ID cards. My persona is captured in my unique manner of walking. Just watch as I cross the floor thusly. See how I walk with a limp?
4: Yes. Yes, very nice.
3: Are you gazing upon my loping stride?
4: Oh, my. That is something.
3: Look, it gives me away.
4: Indeed, it is unmistakable. But for you to join the tour of the cathedral, Mr. Quasimodo, I'll still need your ID card.
1: Okay, even if you always recognize the purposeful strides of your Aunt Mary or the limping lope of characters from French Romantic literature, how you walk isn't the most practical of biological identifiers, what scientists called biometrics. But speaking of Notre Dame...
2: Hello, I am Kevin Boyer at the University of Notre Dame. I am a professor of computer science and engineering here. Biometrics are something that we measure about a person in order to verify their identity. They may be physical, so the appearance of your face or of your ear, the texture of your iris, your fingerprint, your DNA. The other category would be behavioral. It might be how you write your signature. It might be how you walk. It might be how you use your cell phone.
0: One physical identifier is becoming kind of an established technology, the irises of your eye. Some airports use iris scans, but the largest application for this technology is in India for its national ID program. Get it? ID? But in November 2017, a first-ever use of iris scans in the independent nation of Somaliland.
2: There were news headlines at the time about Somaliland being the first in the world to use iris scans to construct a voter registration list guaranteed to have only one registration per person.
0: As reported on the program Africa News.
5: The election was, however, technologically friendly as they became the first country in Africa and the first in the world to use the iris recognition-based biometric voting system.
2: It's in the Horn of Africa. This is a part of the world which is dangerous and maybe somewhat lawless, can be a breeding ground for extremist groups. So when the chance presented itself, I was happy for my lab to do a small part to help Somaliland increase confidence in their democratic process.
0: Dr. Boyer and his team helped develop the iris scan system at the request of the Somaliland election officials.
2: What they asked us to do was a proof of concept for the technology. In their 2010 election, they had constructed a voting registration list with biometrics using fingerprint and face. But after the election and in the analysis, they decided that that voter registration list had 15-20% of the entries duplicates. That is, people with multiple entries in the list so they could vote multiple times. And they contacted us about the possibility of using iris scans in order to have a voter registration list that would be cleaner and have fewer duplicates in it.
0: Now, I think everybody understands what it's like to show up at a polling place and, you know, offer your driver's license or some other photo ID to prove who you are. Give me an idea of what it would have been like in Somaliland to go vote.
2: Well, the part that would be different would actually happen before the voting. You would show up at a voter registration office or a voter registration drive. And in this particular instance, you would use a binoculars-looking pair of cameras to take images of both your eyes. In those images, there would be a picture of your iris, and that's the part of your eye that opens and closes to make your pupil larger or smaller. It's also the part of your eye that contains melanin, which determines the color of your eyes. The iris images for each voter registration would then be matched against the images for every other voter registration. And the reason to do this is to detect instances where one person has submitted multiple registrations. We outlined an approach for Somaliland in which we believe they could use iris scans to detect over 90% of the fraud attempts and at the same time have only about a 1 in 1 billion chance of saying that there was a fraud attempt when there was not. And from that point on, the process in Somaliland would probably seem an awful lot like the process here in the USA, except everyone in Somaliland would have a biometric-enabled, government-issued photo ID.
0: Tell me how iris scans work. I mean, they look at the iris, obviously, and anybody who's looked at their iris up close, maybe when you're putting in your contacts or something, they know they have these really weird patterns on them. What's the deal? All patterns are different?
2: Well, within the field of iris recognition, the theory, which has sort of proved out in experiment to date, is that each iris is different. So my two irises, even though they might look alike if you held a light up and stared at them very carefully, have a different iris code from each other. They're just as different as my iris is to yours. So each iris is independent. A person is carrying around two different ways of identifying themselves or two independent ways of identifying themselves. An identical twin's irises, all four would be different, even if they might look alike to a person.
0: And the scanners, they don't just look in the visible light. They also look in the near infrared, I understand. Why do they do this? Is the reflection of the material in your iris different in the infrared than in the visible?
2: Exactly. In visible light, the melanin that gives me very dark eyes, and a lower melanin content would allow other people to have blue eyes or green eyes and let you see the texture more easily. In visible light, you would have a very hard time doing iris recognition with a picture of my eye. In near infrared, in essence, we all have light green eyes. You can see the iris texture really well in all people's eyes. It turns out most of the world has really dark eyes. So to do commercially viable large-scale iris recognition, you really need to use near infrared illumination.
0: So other than this kind of an obvious application, and maybe this is the kind of thing that makes biomarkers interesting, you know, what is it about being able to identify somebody with this kind of technology that's so interesting? I mean, you could just, you know, just look at their driver's license. I mean,
2: well, you could, but driver's licenses can be fooled. I think the burst of biometrics being used everywhere is probably going to come when we give people more convenience along with a certain degree of security in doing things in their everyday life. Imagine that you're walking down the street, you're holding your baby, and the baby's asleep. But you walk by your favorite coffee shop and you really want a cup of coffee. But even more, you don't want to wake up the baby. So you have this problem of how do I get the cup of coffee with one hand? Well, imagine that you could put your thumbprint down to pay without having to get out a credit card or money. That type of convenience in doing a simple daily transaction might be something that you really, really like. And there's a startup called Yambu that's offering this kind of service in the Washington, D.C. area now. They're just one of a number of those. Another example, we used to use a key to start our car. Now we have to have the key fob in our pocket or purse when we get in the car to start it. But what if we could do away with the key fob? We've registered with the car. We get in the car. It takes a picture of our face or our iris or our thumbprint and allows us to start up the car. So I think biometrics really takes off for large-scale commercial technology as it begins to offer individual persons a combination of convenience and security in their daily life.
0: And that's really key, isn't it? Because you could say, well, maybe your fingerprints would be good enough to start your car, right? I mean, they're also individual. Or let that aside, what about DNA? I'll just have the car sequence my DNA while I sit here. and then it'll know it's really the owner of the car sitting here. I mean, obviously, the fact that you can do it quickly is one of the attractions of iris scans.
2: Yes. It has to be instantaneous, and it has to be such a low cost that you can almost ignore the cost in an individual transaction. DNA is not there yet. Iris, face, fingerprint, at least for one or two fingers, is that quick and that cheap.
0: Well, okay, so it has to be efficacious. It sounds like a drug. It has to be efficacious. In other words, it's got to really uniquely identify this person over here. It's got to be fast. It's got to be inexpensive. Give me some other biomarkers that might qualify.
2: Well, the big four or three and a half would be face, fingerprint, iris, and probably voice. Voice having special applications, perhaps. The one that's considered to be very, very strong, but much more expensive and time-consuming would be DNA. As a biometrics researcher, I go to the annual conferences. I'm the editor of the New Transactions on Biometrics, and the academic research community is always looking for novel biometrics. So we might study things like ear shape. We might study things like gait. We might study things like the pattern of how you use your cell phone. That is, how are your swipes done, your taps done on the phone? What apps do you use? Can we tell that it's you using your phone while you're using your phone without doing anything explicit, or someone else using your phone? So that's actually a hot topic nowadays. There are always novel ideas popping up, using your EKG for your heart rate, using your EEG for your brain waves. I've seen even something, believe it or not, using your tongue print by analogy to the fingerprint to identify you. That one, I agree, is novel, but I'm not sure what the application is.
0: Well, I can't imagine that walking gait would be a useful biometric in any transaction. I mean, I can't imagine the clerk, you want to vote in this election? Well, just walk across the room for me so I can ID you. That doesn't sound terribly practical.
2: Everyone has had the experience of seeing someone down at the end of the hallway or across a large yard where you couldn't really see their face, but you could tell from how they were walking that that was probably someone you were looking for. And so you feel that you can do that. Realistically, you can't identify everyone from their gait with the level of accuracy that you can with fingerprint, face, or iris. So it's not going to replace that sort of thing. But it might be a weaker biometric that's used in special cases for special purposes.
0: Now, there's another use for biomarker technology that goes beyond simply identifying or verifying someone, and that is to evaluate something about their state of mind or their health. Facial recognition apparently can do this. It can give some insight into our emotional or even physical health. How does that work?
2: Well, there's a phrase called affective computing that was coined by Roz Picard, a colleague of mine at MIT Media Lab a couple decades ago. And she was the one who sort of popularized the idea that we can do analysis of your facial image to determine your emotional state. And she was originally looking at it for how do we get the computer to interact with the person better by understanding the person's emotional state. So if you can tell that I'm frustrated, maybe you go slower and you repeat yourself more often and you explain in more detail how I use the computer. The field of affective computing has become enormous and has probably given rise to this additional or broader layer of research where we're really looking at mental and physical health state of the user from analyzing their facial image. We wouldn't be surprised that we can talk about determining if you have red eyes or if your eyelids are drooping more than normal. So maybe we can tell that you're tired and stressed. It might be surprising to some people to find out that we can actually get your pulse rate from the color video feed of your face. And through using different sorts of things like how pale the skin is, how red the eyes are, the pulse rate, the drooping eyelids, we might be able to make some sort of diagnosis about some medical states.
0: Does this mean that in the future I can get my yearly physical via Skype?
2: I'm not sure I would go that far, but certainly if you are operating a truck, flying a plane, operating a piece of heavy machinery, there might be a camera aimed at you that's going to alert you if you're getting drowsy or getting distracted, right? That's a very real application that could happen in the near term.
0: Well, finally then, Kevin, we've gotten used to thinking that DNA is the unique identifier for us as individuals. We are our DNA. Perhaps we'll replace that with we are our iris patterns. It sounds like kind of a reductionist way of identifying ourselves, however.
2: Well, I think we have to start by realizing that the concept of identity isn't a single concept. It's multiple concepts, or the word identity, the phrase identity, is used commonly with different levels of meaning without us really realizing that we're doing it. So it's totally natural in everyday conversation, yet at the same time seems totally inconsistent for me to say, I am Kevin Boyer every time I use my passport to cross the border, and also to say, I'm not the same person that I was 5 years ago, and also to say, I'm not myself today, with the implication that I will be myself again tomorrow. Our identity is something that in one sense we can carry with us consistently throughout our life. In another sense, it's a statement about who we feel we are at a particular point in our life. And in still another sense, it's something that we might recognize that we make temporary departures from. So traditional biometrics, face recognition and iris recognition and fingerprint, are good for the first of those, this definition of identity that we carry with us throughout our life. The more expansive concept of biometrics, where we monitor physical and mental health, might be applicable to the "I am not myself today" concept of identity. But you're right. In general, if we know someone only through biometric analysis of their identity, we don't really have a sense of who they are as a person. And I would join you in saying that life is more than just computers and algorithms, and identity is more than just biometrics.
0: It's great to hear that from a professor of computer science. Kevin Boyer, thanks so very much for speaking with us.
2: Thank you. It was great to speak with you today. I hope to talk to you again in the future.
1: Kevin Boyer is a professor of computer science and engineering at the University of Notre Dame.
0: Okay, so what we've heard in the show is that DNA is still the best tool to learn who we are and from whom we've come.
1: But we've also heard that it's limited. There are many questions we may have about our ancestry that we can't answer right now. And there are complications that arise with DNA that we're just learning about, such as the example of chimeras. So it's not straightforward.
0: You know, there's also the practical application of all this. We want something that will tell us that we're really who we say we are. And so we've got other kinds of biometrics that people are looking into, irises. But as a practical matter, DNA would be better. And honestly, I think that within 25 years, we're going to be able to sequence DNA so quickly, you can use it at the checkout line.
1: Well, thanks to those who helped produce Big Picture Science. They know who they are, but we'll say their names anyway. Senior producer Gary Niederhoff and operations manager Barbara Vance.
0: Thanks also to financial support from Rena Shulsky David and Sammy David and to the William K. Bowes Jr. Foundation. Big Picture Science is produced at the SETI Institute, a nonprofit scientific and education organization whose scientists study the origin and nature of life. And a big thanks also to our listeners.
1: Your ears have been attuned to a Big Picture Science episode called Identity Crisis. 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
6: Hello, ID, please. 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
9: From Feature Story News in Paris, I'm Ross Cullen. After a lull in the fighting lasting more than a month, renewed attacks between the US and Iran have been increasing. The US military struck Iranian rocket launchers on an island in the Strait of Hormuz, and Iran retaliated by firing missiles at American bases in Jordan. Washington has threatened more devastating strikes, with President Trump warning of a possible escalation, while Iran condemned an attack that the Iranian Red Crescent said killed five people and wounded dozens of others after shrapnel fell on a wedding celebration. The number of dead from last week's devastating landslides and flash flooding in Nepal has passed 1,000, with nearly 4,000 people still unaccounted for. Joint rescue teams from Nepal, India and China are racing to reach hundreds of workers believed to be trapped inside hydropower tunnels along the Trishuli River, but drone searches at one key site have found no signs of life, with the critical 72-hour survival window now passed. Nepal's Prime Minister says more than 270 workers have been pulled from the tunnels so far. FSN's Ishan Garg has more from New Delhi.
10: Rescue efforts are still centred on hydropower tunnels along the Trishuli River, where officials say close to 600 workers are still trapped. Officials have said that pulling them out safely is still one of their top priorities. Prime Minister of Nepal, Balendra Shah, says that 279 workers have already been pulled out so far, with joint teams from Nepal, India and China working at the sites. Rescuers there are using excavators, drilling machines and controlled blasts to clear mud-choked tunnel and entrances.
9: Hong Kong pro-democracy activist Joshua Wong has pleaded guilty to conspiracy to collude with foreign forces, his second conviction under the territory's national security law. The 29-year-old is already serving a prison sentence of more than 4 years for subversion and had been due for release early next year, but the fresh conviction could add years to his time behind bars. The charge relates to alleged efforts in 2020 to persuade foreign governments and organisations to impose sanctions on Hong Kong and China. Laura Westbrook reports from Hong Kong.
11: Now, he's been charged with conspiracy to collude with foreign forces to endanger national security. This is a serious crime under the national security law that was imposed by Beijing in 2020 following massive anti-government protests in 2019. Now, he's accused of conspiring with the self-exiled activist Nathan Law and others to request foreign countries, institutions and individuals to impose sanctions or blockades against Hong Kong and China between July and November 2020.
9: From bureaus worldwide, this is FSN.
12: With FSN Spotlight, I'm Simon Marks. Today, how badly has the United States military stockpile been depleted? And how much has America's ability to battle any Chinese aggression against Taiwan or Russian aggression against Europe been hampered by the burn rate of U.S. munitions in President Trump's war on Iran? Tom Taracco is director of the Center for Strategic and International Studies Missile Defense Project.
13: Well, to be blunt, quite significantly, because when you dig into the overall inventory, and again, the United States has responsibilities globally, Europe, Middle East, Indo-Pacific, you're going to either peanut butter spread your munitions, or you're just going to not have them in some places. And, you know, sometimes when we see these news reports about missiles getting through, it may just be the case in some of those that we don't have the defensive systems in place to be able to intercept. Over the past number of years, we've gone from conventional wisdom being that missile defense won't work, and now we're hitting hundreds and hundreds of these things, and the problem is that we don't have enough of them. We've very quickly taken for granted how effective missile defense can be, and now we're in a situation where, well, why don't we have enough of it?
12: President Trump says reports of America's depleted stockpiles are fake news, but his Army Secretary Dan Driscoll resigned last week after reportedly briefing the president personally and failing to persuade him of the scale of the problem. With FSN Spotlight, I'm Simon Marks.
9: And now another look at the top stories.
14: Iran has launched missile and drone attacks on allies of the United States in the Gulf region after American forces resumed strikes against Tehran. The number of dead from last week's devastating landslides and flash flooding in Nepal has passed 1,000, with nearly 4,000 people still unaccounted for. And the Ukrainian president says airlines should avoid Russian airspace as Ukraine escalates its drone operations against Moscow. That's the latest feature story news. This is Ross Cullen in Paris.
15: Okay, kids, the car's packed up and the campfire is out. Let's hit the road.
16: Dad, the fire's not out. You can see it's still smoking.
15: Close enough.
16: Close enough? 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You could burn down this forest. 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
17: Come on, Dad, do your homework.
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15: Great.
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20: 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I'm the director of the Science Working Group at Radio Newark. 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
22: Earth, sky,
3: Well, smart grid is an attempt to make the grid more intelligent. Say, a piece of equipment falls on the ground and people are out of power. Currently, in most of the world, the power company doesn't really know that that has occurred until somebody calls. Well, a smart grid will locate where that transformer is through a degree of communication and sensors to be able to send crews to the right location with the right equipment.
21: You're listening to Bill Meehan, and this is Earth Sky's Clear Voices for Science. Meehan is talking about smart grids, two-way communication between energy companies and consumers being developed now here in the U.S. and other parts of the world to replace existing outdated energy infrastructure. Bill Meehan is Director of Utility Solutions with ESRI, a company that creates Geographic Information System, or GIS, software. This type of software, which links information to geographic locations, has fundamental uses in conjunction with smart grids. Meehan spoke with Earth Sky's Jorge Salazar.
22: You said that Geographic Informational Systems, or GIS, will play a fundamental role in rebuilding America's infrastructure through what's called the smart grid. Please explain for us this connection.
3: Well, sure. GIS really is about locating virtually anything that is on the ground. So, for example, the common things like poles and wires and, you know, transformers and the things that connect together in to form the grid are located all over the place. And so what GIS does is captures the locations of all of that infrastructure. So if we were even talking about other kinds of infrastructure like telephone systems or water systems, a GIS can capture the location of each of those facilities. And capturing it is one thing, but actually being able to show it in the form of a digital map is really the power of GIS. So if you think about the grid itself, the grid, of course, is the generation, the transmission, and the distribution of electricity throughout the country and throughout the world. It's very, very important for utility companies to know where all of this equipment is located. But not only that, it's also important to know the relationship of the equipment to, say, the surrounding areas. So if a transformer, for example, falls on the ground, you're going to want to know, so what's near the transformer that falls on the ground. Now, what's smart grid? So what does that got to do with smart grid? Well, smart grid is an attempt to make the grid more intelligent. So in my example where, say, a piece of equipment falls on the ground and people are out of power, currently in most of the world, the power company doesn't really know that that has occurred until somebody calls. So, you know, if your power is out, the first thing you do is grab your phone and call somebody and say, hey, my power is out. Well, a smart grid, amongst many other things, will locate where that transformer is through a degree of communication and sensors to be able to send crews to the right location with the right equipment. So they'll know what to do in case of emergency. So it's kind of the connection of the grid becoming much more intelligent and also having the technology in place to be able to empower sort of that intelligence.
22: This gets into the heart of the matter of what we'd like to talk with you today, how GIS, how this mapping software, how is that being used in creating a smart grid, and what are some good examples of that?
3: Well, of course, the GIS has been used in electric companies for a while, and again, for mapping their facilities. But the GIS has a lot more intelligence built into it than just simply a mapping system. So it can identify where those areas where smart grid might make more sense to put in early, or it can track the progress of a rollout of a construction of a smart grid. But more importantly, it can map out what customers are doing in terms of their consumption. So if we get an example of during a very hot day, everybody is having their air conditioners on or they're running their dryers and their water heaters all at the same time, we'll be able to map out the consumption over an area and then be able to then adjust that consumption to better match the load. And one of the things that I think is important about the whole smart grid concept and location is that one of the main things about smart grid is to try to reduce the amount of greenhouse gases. And so if we could imagine that the electric system is like a traffic jam, everybody jamming to use electricity at the same time, if we can sort of spread that out a little bit or by automatically opening and closing switches or reducing the load here and there a little bit, you could actually reduce the traffic, if you will, the electric traffic on the grid to overall reduce the amount of greenhouse gases. So that's really an advantage. And the way that the electric companies will know how to do that is by looking at location. Where are their problems? Where is their consumption? Or where is their spare capacity that they could kind of move that consumption from one place to another?
22: Yeah, and we've been talking about how to use location-based information to transform the electric grid in the U.S. And I'm sure people listening want to know what's in it for them. How does it benefit consumers who are listening now, who pay the electric bills at the end of the month? Tell us more about that.
3: Well, I think knowledge is power. And one of the things that the smart grid will do is it will tell people not when they get their bill what their bill will be, but tell them as they're consuming the electricity what the impact on their bill will be. So that it will give them an opportunity to be able to adjust their behavior. I mean, some people may not realize, well, if I'm running my air conditioner at the middle of the day, that that might be more expensive or more carbon negative than if I ran it a little bit earlier, or if I shifted load a little bit, or if I didn't run my pool filter and my electric dryer all at the same time. So what it will do is it will give people the information that they need to know about their own consumption. So from that perspective, they could reduce their electric bill. They may find also that, you know, it's interesting that my neighbor next door, who has basically the same size house, is using electricity. I wonder what it is that they're doing. And so there'll be this idea of looking at your consumption in relationship to what the utility company would expect you to be. So it's really putting it in front of you as opposed to, oh, my goodness, I get this electric bill at the end of the month, and it's too late to do anything about it then.
22: We've been talking about the United States so far, but how is GIS changing the electric grid across the world, especially nations like China, where more homes than ever are coming online?
3: Yes. Well, in all parts of the world, GIS is sort of enabling smart grid. Smart grid is being rolled out all around the world. And in more developing nations, the GIS is being used as sort of an analytical tool, a tool to help utilities understand, well, what's going to happen here? Where is the load going to grow? Where are neighborhoods going to develop? And as a result of that, it helps them in their planning process. So if you think about even in the U.S., if we put in a new off-ramp, for example, off a freeway, well, that's going to stimulate business. And so with the GIS can help to identify those places that are likely to have large growths of electric consumption. Obviously, in areas that are rural or in hard-to-build areas, we'll know that that's not going to happen. So the GIS is going to help provide a roadmap for rollout of the electric system and really reduce the amount of power failures that are going on.
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4: Let's talk tunes. The Monday Morning Memo for June 15th, 2015. The genius of the human race lies in our ability to attach complex meanings to sounds. But not all of these sounds are words. There is a second, wordless language of pitch, key, tempo, contour, interval, and rhythm. Music is an auditory fractal, a three-dimensional map of a chaotic system. Chaos in science is not randomness, but precisely the opposite. It's a level of order and organization that's beyond our ability to grasp and comprehend. Whoever controls the music controls the mood of the room. When the message of that first language of sound, words, contradicts the message of the embedded second language of sound, music, our interpretation of the song will be guided

0: Anything too stupid to be spoken is sung.
1: The right hemisphere gives us the ability to enjoy fiction books and movies we know to be untrue. The right hemisphere is why we're happy to bellow song lyrics at the tops of our lungs without needing to understand what we're singing. These are some of the things you'll learn in the opening session of the communications workshop we call Magical Worlds. Daniel Whittington was a touring musician for 18 years prior to becoming Vice Chancellor at Wizard Academy. After participating in the Magical Worlds workshop a couple of times, he said,
2: "Every musician on Earth should take this class."
1: The next day, he employed Triz Principle 13. Turn it upside down, do it backwards. And Triz Principle 32. Change the color. As he played a melancholy version of a perky pop mega hit from 1980, Celebration by Kool and the Gang. Then he applied a similar set of inversion principles to I Just Want to Celebrate, another big happy energy song from Rare Earth, circa 1971. I said, "Let's do a whole album of those." Daniel spent the next several months writing music, recruiting talent, and recording that album. And then he shifted into planning, coordinating, and delivering the April concert we held in Tuscan Hall on the campus of Wizard Academy. The album is called Bring the Dark. You're going to be impressed. You can download the studio version of the album and then watch the live concert video at danielwhittington.com. Whittington is spelled with two T's, by the way. Indiana Beagle is going to show a few highlights from that video in today's rabbit hole. It's the rabbit hole for the Monday Morning Memo for June 15th, 2015. One of our objectives in this project was to demonstrate the attractive power of highly divergent elements brought into reconciliation through the use of third gravitating bodies. The secret, as every cognoscenti knows, is to add something that absolutely doesn't belong and then make it fit perfectly. Wham! Surprise becomes delight. This is incredibly attractive to the unconscious mind, but it often goes undetected by the conscious mind because...
3: At the tone, we've reached the top of the hour. WIZULP Newark. Radio Newark News.
4: So is the Democrat convention really worth talking about any further? Hi, this is Dave Zanon. We'll find out today on the public square. We've spoken about the Democrat convention. We've spoken about the Republican convention. The American Policy Roundtable is an independent organization, and the public square is too. We don't tell people who to vote for. We don't take money from political parties. In fact, we don't believe that the current construct of American parties in the way we do politics is smart. We don't think it's historically relevant compared to where the founders were. And we have real questions and as to how we do parties in this country, as to what the Bible teaches in regards to sowing discord among brethren. So nothing in the comments that you're going to hear this week about the DNC has anything to do with trying to prefer one party over the other. And it has nothing to do with the candidates or the campaigns. It has to do with the question of reality. Is what we're being told really what we're being sold? And is it true? How do you determine the truth behind political narratives? Here's just one example. For years, we have been told through the project known as Project 1619, fostered by, funded by, brought to us by the New York Times, that the American story is a damnable story built upon slavery and injustice, nothing we should be proud of. And we've heard that over and over and over and over again. It flows in the channels of critical race theory and so many other things that we've been hearing for the last heaven knows how many years. Yet at the Democrat National Convention, America's story was celebrated as the most extraordinary story in the history of humanity. How can both those things be true? This is Dave Zanotti. We'll talk more about it this week on the Public Square.
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0: Nature.
7: Welcome back to the Nature Podcast. This week we find out about two neutron stars that have made waves in the physics world and take lessons from the past as we explore the future of work. I'm Adam Levy.
8: And I'm Benjamin Thompson, here on my very first podcast hosting duty. You may have heard the announcement on Monday that a new gravitational wave signal has been spotted. The ripples in space-time came from neutron stars spiraling into each other and eventually merging. This was the first time merging neutron stars had been observed, but that was just one of many firsts that this event heralded. Adam has been finding out more.
7: Gravitational waves have defined the career of astrophysicist Samaya Nisanki.
9: I basically started working on gravitational waves since I was an undergrad.
7: And for quite some time, many of her colleagues saw this as something of an unusual choice.
9: Senior, well-meaning folk took me aside and said, you know, Samaya, you seem pretty smart. Maybe you want to spend your time doing something with real observations about the universe. Maybe it will happen one day, but, you know, in your lifetime. So, yes.
7: Fortunately for Samaya, this pessimism was misplaced. In late 2015, gravitational waves were spotted for the first time by the LIGO detectors in America. That observation came from two black holes collapsing together, something that had never been seen before. But researchers like Samaya expected that other never-seen phenomena should also be detected. For example, the collision of two neutron stars, while less massive than black holes, could still be picked up. In August this year, Samaya was at a conference in Amsterdam. She remembers that there was still a fair bit of scepticism that a neutron star merger would be seen anytime soon.
9: Over lunch, I was talking to the LIGO India head, and, you know, he mentioned to me, well, Samaya, in 2019, 2020, I don't think, you know, we will have observed a binary neutron star with gravitational waves. And I have to say, I did pause, but I said, okay, I will take my second scientific bet in my life and say that actually I disagree, and I think we're going to see a binary neutron star by 2020. And literally half an hour later, this email came into my inbox saying, wow, you know, there's some amazing observation that was seen by LIGO Hanford, and it looks like a binary neutron star.
7: Samaya and other gravitational wave researchers around the world sprung into action. Within a few hours, comparisons between the signals from LIGO and its Italian counterpart Virgo had pinpointed a small area of the sky that the signal must have come from, just 30 square degrees.
9: And so this was really, really amazing. You know, firstly, because, for instance, the very, very strong gravitational wave event that we saw 2 years ago, the first binary black hole observation, had a sky error of 590 square degrees. So when we're talking about 30 square degrees, of course, you know, that totally changes the game for electromagnetic follow-up.
7: Electromagnetic follow-up. In other words, this provided the opportunity to take normal telescopes and hunt the sky for the light from the neutron star merger. Word was quickly put out to astronomers around the world. Astronomers like Ryan Foley, who uses the SWOPE telescope in Chile. Ryan had been waiting for the chance to hunt down the light emitted by gravitational wave events. But even when he got this alert, he'd have to wait a little bit longer.
10: To make any kind of astronomical observations, we had to wait for the sun to set. During that time, which was about 10 hours, we were just preparing so that everything was as efficient as possible, and so that when the sun did set, all we had to do was execute.
7: But even once the sun set in Chile, Ryan's team didn't have long to put their plan into action.
10: So there was just a short window of time where we had to get everything done, and then after that you'd have to wait until the next night. You know, this is something that we've been preparing for a while, but it's always different to do a fire drill and then when, you know, the house is actually on fire. It was sort of a frantic but calm scenario. and somehow it all came together perfectly right at the right time.
7: It was an astronomer in Ryan's team who first spotted the telltale bright dot, indicating the galaxy where the neutron stars had merged. They put out word to other telescopes around the world, and soon every possible observation was being made of the events. So this was the first neutron star merger ever observed. But it was also the first event to be detected both with gravitational waves and with light, all the way from radio waves through to gamma rays. This event teaches us a wealth of things about our universe, where heavier elements come from, as well as one origin of the gamma ray bursts that have long puzzled astronomers. When the detection was announced on Monday, a whole host of papers were published in several journals, including Nature. But as well as the results detailed in these studies, the fact that we can now chase the light from gravitational wave events opens up a whole new era of observing our universe.
9: So I think it's a game change in the sense that we have now opened up all our senses.
10: For millennia, humankind has been looking at the universe. And then just with the advance of LIGO, have we been able to hear the universe. And with this event, it's the first time where we've been able to see and hear the same thing at the same time. And so it's really just a new outlook on the universe. And it's incredibly exciting.
7: That was Ryan Foley, who's based at the University of California, Santa Cruz. You also heard from Samaya Nisanki, who's at Radboud University in the Netherlands and is also a member of the Virgo Collaboration. To find out more about the event, which involved hundreds of researchers, make sure to read Nature's in-depth news story. That's at nature.com/news.
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3: Hi there, I'm Thane Maynard. Uh-oh, I guess it's come to this. I took my dog to the veterinarian this week, and though my vet said she's healthy, he also said she's gained weight and I'm feeding her too much. After a positive and somewhat lengthy discussion about the problem with giving dogs treats, I realized this all sounds pretty familiar. My vet's point was that giving animals treats as rewards is actually more positive for the pet owner than for the pet. They don't really need it, and dogs in particular prefer our attention and play. The trouble is, most packaged pet treats are high calorie and the equivalent of animal cookies. I left with instructions for her to get more exercise and eat more vegetables like baby carrots if treats are needed. Of course, this is the exact same message I get from my own doctor. Eat more vegetables, get outside, and go for a walk. We have the same challenge at the zoo. In the wild, most animals are extremely fit in order to survive. In zoos, it's a challenge to not let your animals bulk up, from cheetahs to gorillas or even elephants, with more calories than they need. So we work hard to keep our animals active and feed them the same food they eat in the wild.
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12: On today's broadcast, the government finalizes its 2027 budget proposal, which calls for a record 820 trillion won, or around 598 billion U.S. dollars. The National Intelligence Service says a summit between U.S. President Donald Trump and North Korean leader Kim Jong-un could take place at any time. And a South Korean disaster relief team is set to be dispatched to Nepal to assist in search and rescue efforts after last week's massive flash floods. This is KBS World Radio News. I'm Daniel Che. The government is proposing a record budget of nearly $600 billion for next year. The crux of the plan focuses on future investments and support for young people. Additionally, part of the increased tax revenue generated by the booming semiconductor industry will be allocated to a new future fund. Our Gui Jin has the details.
13: The government has finalized its record budget proposal for next year, amounting to 820 trillion won, or around $598 billion, a 12.8% increase from this year, marking the largest year-on-year rise ever. The cabinet passed the 2027 budget plan on Tuesday. The government estimates total revenue will reach 880.8 trillion won, a 30.4% increase from this year, driven mainly by the ongoing boom in the global chip industry. National tax revenue is projected to total 584.4 trillion won, thanks to increased corporate and income tax revenues driven by the semiconductor supercycle. This is the first time since the global financial crisis in 2009 that total budget spending has increased by a double-digit percentage year-on-year. The government has decided to inject 162.3 trillion won into the so-called Future Fund, which will be financed separately with windfall revenue generated by the global semiconductor boom. The government plans to submit next year's budget proposal and the National Fiscal Management Plan to the National Assembly on Thursday. President Lee Jae-myung on Tuesday called for bipartisan cooperation on the budget plan. Ku Hee-jin, KBS World Radio News.
12: Amid reports that U.S. President Donald Trump is pushing for a summit with North Korean leader Kim Jong-un within the year, South Korea's spy agency says that meeting could take place at any time. It also says Kim's daughter has effectively been chosen as her father's successor. Our Bae Ju-yeon has more observations from the National Intelligence Service on Tuesday.
14: During a closed-door full session of the National Assembly's Intelligence Committee on Tuesday, the National Intelligence Service said a summit between U.S. President Donald Trump and North Korean leader Kim Jong-un could take place at any time. According to the committee's secretary Yoon Gun-young of the ruling Democratic Party, the agency said that while no specific contact between the U.S. and North Korea had been confirmed, there were signs of dialogue between the two sides. Another committee secretary, Yoo Young-ha of the main opposition People Power Party, said the NIS also reported having obtained internal documents from North Korea's ruling Workers' Party and missile blueprints that it was in the process of analyzing. On Tuesday, the spy agency also disclosed an assessment about North Korean leader Kim Jong-un's daughter, Kim Joo-hae. Representative Yoon said the NIS believes the junior Kim has effectively been chosen as her father's successor, estimating that her frequent media appearances are intended to normalize her as a future leader among the North Korean public. Kim Joo-hae has been visible in North Korean state media this year, firing a pistol and personally operating a new main battle tank. She was also recently seen attending a performance with Kim Jong-un during events marking the 73rd anniversary of the Korean War armistice. Tuesday's conclusions aren't the first from the spy agency about Kim Joo-hae. Back in April, NIS Director Lee Jong-suk told lawmakers during a session of the Intelligence Committee that it would be reasonable to regard Kim Joo-hae as Kim Jong-un's successor. He said that assessment was based not merely on circumstantial evidence, but on credible intelligence the agency had gathered. Bae Ju-yeon, KBS World Radio News.
12: The Presidential Office's Director of National Policy, Kim Yong-bum, has stepped down. Chief Presidential Spokesperson Kang Yoo-jung said during a press briefing on Tuesday that Kim tendered his resignation the previous day. President Lee Jae-myung accepted Kim's resignation on Tuesday. Kim served as the Lee administration's first national policy director since June 2025. The presidential aide has come under fire regarding the introduction of leverage exchange-traded funds tied to single semiconductor stocks, which have been blamed for increasing market volatility and investment losses. A South Korean disaster relief team will be dispatched to Nepal to provide assistance in the search and rescue operation after last week's massive flash floods. Seoul's foreign ministry said Tuesday that a joint government civilian consultative body made the decision to deploy the team composed of officials from government ministries and related agencies after Nepal requested assistance. The 44-member team, headed by the ministry's Director General for Development Cooperation, Lee Kyu-ho, is scheduled to depart via a military transport aircraft Tuesday evening. Over the next 10 days or so, the team will search for missing people in cooperation with the Nepali government, including 9 South Koreans who were building a hydroelectric power plant in the Farsua district when the floods hit. Seoul's joint response team in Nepal has yet to uncover any leads in the search for 9 missing South Koreans, despite conducting helicopter and drone searches. A member of the team told South Korean reporters in Kathmandu on Monday that nine of its members had left the capital city around 7:20 a.m. and reached the town of Dunche nearly 11 hours later. Dunche in the Rasuwa district is about 30 kilometers from the area where the flash floods struck. Working together with the Nepali military, the team operated a drone in Dunche but found no meaningful signs. Police on Jeju Island say one of their officers had told investigators he neglected his duties and mishandled the missing persons cases because he felt burdened with work. The Jeju police announced the outcome of their investigation before referring the case to the prosecution on Tuesday, saying the senior police officer in question admitted to having closed cases prematurely because unsolved cases create so much work. Five profilers involved in the investigation also believe the officer wrapped up the cases on the basis of false claims, neglecting his duty because he was fatigued at work. The officer is in pretrial detention over allegations that he prematurely closed the cases of a woman in her 30s and a man in his 60s, both of whom were found dead after he lied about contacting them to confirm they were safe. Former Spain head coach Robert Moreno will take charge of South Korea's next six international matches as temporary manager. The Korea Football Association on Tuesday approved Moreno's appointment during its seventh board meeting of 2026 at Korea Football Park in Cheonan, South Chungcheong Province. The 48-year-old football coach was one of six approved during the meeting. Moreno will step in to fill the role previously occupied by Hong Myung-bo, who stepped down after the men's national team was eliminated from the FIFA World Cup in the group stage. Rain across most of the nation will wane overnight Tuesday, with showers continuing in the Chungcheong region and southern regions on Wednesday. According to the Korea Meteorological Administration on Tuesday, the areas will see 5 to 50 millimeters of rainfall on Wednesday. Morning lows will range from 21 to 26 degrees Celsius, similar to Tuesday's, including 23 degrees in Seoul. Afternoon highs will hover between 25 and 32 degrees, similar to or slightly lower than Tuesday's, with Seoul at 27 degrees. Still, southern regions and Jeju will see hot and humid conditions, with feels-like temperatures of up to 33 degrees. And that's the news from KBS World Radio's News Center in Seoul. This has been Daniel Chen.

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1: Welcome to another edition of our Music and the Brain podcast. I'm Steve Mencher. 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
2: My pleasure, Steve.
1: Now, sometimes we talk directly about the music in the brain and music therapy, but sometimes I like to look back a little bit. And I want you to tell me a little bit about your musical background and when you first got excited about and interested in music.
2: I was growing up in a home whose walls were filled with music. My mother played classical piano, so I grew up with strains of Chopin and Humoresque and Clair de Lune wafting every day. And my feet could not keep still. It was one of those times when the music seemed to infuse my whole body. My father's baritone voice made my toes tingle. So I was aware of the joy that music could bring. But even at age 4, I can distinctly remember in our modest little church watching how music transformed people. Literally, there was a stone-faced usher who literally looked as though his face was chiseled from marble. But on Sunday mornings, if Miss Estelle sang her song, his face would literally melt. And I'd sit there and watch him turn from this hard, chiseled busk of a man to a genteel, soft, and the tears would flow. Similarly, the mothers of the church, those were the elderly women, they would walk down the aisle on the arm of an usher, leaning very heavily because of arthritis, and sit down in the pew almost in a way that it hurt to watch. But when the gospel choir started to sing, and if there were spirituals around, they became energized. And I could see it in their limbs, in their faces. Their arms would extend, and their legs would begin to move. And it was just one of those things where I wondered, how is it that music can do this? So my mother noticed my face and the energy that it created when I was around music. So I started piano at 5, voice at 16, and entered the University of Cincinnati College Conservatory of Music at 18 under a vocal scholarship. And life has been one beautiful musical road ever since. That was followed by being accepted into Curtis Institute of Music, where I was able to sing on stage, literally have some key roles in operas, and understand the camaraderie and that feeling of me, the audience, and the music as one.
1: That's fabulous. Now, I've talked to several people in the series who made the leap from being people who thought they were going to have careers in music, for whom music was the central thing in their lives, to figuring out in some ways that what they were really meant to do was to take that music and help people in a different way than simply entertaining, which is, there's nothing wrong with entertaining. We have a lot of that going on here at the Library of Congress. But there's something else when you make the leap from being a performer, being a musician, to being a music therapist. And I want to have you tell us a little bit about that journey for you.
2: The reality of being an opera singer is about as similar to a young boy wanting to be in the NBA. I mean, we all think that is something that's possible. But I also am a traditionalist. I wanted to be a wife and a mother. And flitting around the country and singing is not compatible with that at times. So what happened was I went back to school for a graduate degree and ended up leafing through a catalog, finding this course called Introduction to Music Therapy. And it was the perfect merger between my love for music and my desire to serve and nurture people. And once I started that road, it took me into places that I could still use the gift of music, but in a very different way. It wasn't centered on the applause and the bows and the encores, but it was nonetheless satisfying and fulfilling and purposeful to me either. I just simply learned not just the art of music, but then I added to it the science of music. And when those two things come together, it can be magic.
1: There are some special challenges in using music as you do as a specialty in the treatment of cancer patients. And it seems like there are so many different parts of that I'd like to talk to you about. So let's start with the idea of pain management, for example. If it was so simple, if music could help treat pain, wouldn't all the doctors be doing that all the time, and shouldn't they?
2: Excellent. We look at pain as one of the main fears of the majority of our patients, whether they have cancer or not. But cancer patients in particular, the needles for infusion of chemotherapy, the bone marrow aspirations, which can be exceedingly uncomfortable, the pain of emesis and nausea and all of those things that accompany, even anticipatory nausea. So pain is a reality that everybody in the oncology world faces. So what can music do with that? One of the things we know is that music has a definitive effect on blood pressure, heart rate, respiration rate. It can lower the muscular tension and the anxiety that we feel. Now, pain, you can imagine, if you're tense and tight, it's very difficult to insert a needle in an arm that is not relaxed. The vasoconstriction, your veins end up tightening and squeezing, and they're so small that it makes it very difficult. So one of the ways we try to use music is to help a patient relax, to learn to breathe, to also quiet the mind. And if you are focused on the music and the beauty it brings, especially if it's your preferred music, there are some natural body opiates that are released. Now, whether that's why we look at pain being decreased, but we do see that patients, when refocused on music of their choosing, and if it's live, you can, as a music therapist, I can alter its pace, I can alter the dynamics with which I sing or play, I can also create a sense of waiting or anticipation simply by the pauses in between. So all of those things can be used in a very therapeutic way to help reduce pain. And we've seen it not only in the operating room, where anesthesiologists have told me they honestly use less medication. We've seen a study at Yale New Haven did one that looked at patients with a patient-controlled analgesic pump that they could press and release morphine during conscious anesthesia surgery. So they were having something done where they could stay awake. And they compared that, how much anesthesia was used, to a patient who had their preferred music and that controlled analgesic pump. And those with the music and their pump used 43% less than those without it.
1: Wow, that's amazing. Now, getting back to the cancer, another problem or another issue that some cancer patients have is the idea of depression, the idea that they don't have a way to marshal their resources, to be present, and to try to feel that they're going to overcome the disease. How does music work there?
2: I ask them the question, in previous experiences of challenge in your life, what has helped? I want to get to know them personally. And then once they tell me if it's faith, if it's their family, if it's saying funny things, whatever that could be, I ask them to express those verbally to me. I would write them all down, and I say, would you be willing to create a song that expresses what you're feeling? Could we take this and capture it with a certain genre of music? So I've written many songs with patients, not just for them, but with them. Similarly, if a person is not very good with words, we can take improvisation instrumentally, give them instruments of different sorts, and work with them to express what they're thinking by using those instruments. So the whole idea of depression we address from a point of self-worth, self-value, self-esteem, of expressing oneself and making something both artistic and beautiful from that.
1: Well, now, as we're talking about cancer and cancer treatments, I know that I've read that you've had your own issues with cancer and that music was helpful to you personally. Now, do you bring that story with you when you work with patients?
2: When I see people struggling with the same things I struggled with, I couldn't turn off my brain at night and go to sleep. I also had a hard time sharing with other people, fearing that I would dump on them or make them feel bad. When others would come and talk to me, I felt their anguish, and I didn't know how to comfort them. So when I see those things in other people, yes, I say, there were times when I was in your shoes, and they invariably ask, what helped? How did you make it through? And I never would have thought that this, I've been through cancer twice now, I never would have thought it laid the foundation for me to do what I'm doing now. It was almost, I feel that it was a preparation, a priming, a sensitizing of who I am so that I could use what I have to share with others and encourage them.
1: In this day and age when the insurance companies and the government and everyone else is so focused on preventative medicine and trying to bring down the costs of medicine, are you finding ways that music is helpful there and that music therapy can really be in the forefront of a new approach to maintaining health and preventing illness and disease?
2: Research, research, research. People value what they can measure, and physicians in particular and healthcare administrators want to see what they can do to drive down cost, but also to give people the high tech and the high touch experience that they need in a hospital. So we are, as music therapists, able to bill under CPT codes. However,
1: what's a CPT code?
2: Oh, don't ask me.
1: you can just tell me in general.
2: Well, when doctors bill for their services, they have to write which particular diagnosis and what codes certify them to be able to do that,
1: sure,
2: to bill. And there are different codes for different diseases and different treatments. So music therapists can do that, but it is on a case-by-case basis. It's not carte blanche. And therefore, it's a difficult thing to know that we have something that can be helpful, but we don't want to add it on to the patient's bill either. So in answer to your question, we are doing more research to show that measurable differences can happen when a patient has music therapy. In some cases, they are discharged sooner. In others, they use less medication. In others, they're more cooperative and more compliant, and every doctor wants that from a patient. When a person's spirits are higher, they're obviously heal faster. They do better. So there are ways that we are and can make this a billable event. It's just that it's still in progress.
1: Well, and that's a terrible conundrum, of course, for the whole healthcare industry. We're very good in this country, and I don't mean to editorialize, but we're very good in this country at treating illness and treating disease. And here, if you are going to be able to prove that you have something that can make illness happen and be over with faster or not happen at all or make people healthier, that's not something that the healthcare system necessarily is going to be able to find a way, as you say, to reimburse you for, and here you have professionals who are excellent at what they do and doing it at the highest levels and are helping keep the costs down for everyone. And as you say, you have to find a way to be compensated for that.
2: Mm. I think the answer is collaboration. Some of the research that I've done, I've been helped through it with physicians who know about what things matter in that world. So one of the research studies that I did had to do with something called salivary immunoglobulin A. In our saliva is an antibody. It's a natural antibody. And what I did with a randomized sample of patients, experimental received music therapy, the control group did not. And I took a pre and post sample of their saliva to see if one music therapy session could make any difference in their immune function as measured by salivary IgA. And indeed, it does. It was significantly different. And so physicians look at that and they say, now, if this can help my patient, let's do it.
1: That's great. Now, we recently talked with Todd Macover of the MIT Media Lab, and his students were among those who invented the Guitar Hero. And it made me think that now that I have a chance to talk with you, I understand that you are someone who work at the Rock and Roll Hall of Fame sometimes doing a toddler rock with the very youngest rock and rollers. How old are these folks, and what are you doing there, and how does it help the kids?
2: 11 years ago, I received a call from the Rock and Roll Hall of Fame's community director, Ruthie Brown, and she said, DeForia, we'd like to start a program to address the needs of at-risk preschoolers, 3 to 5 years of age. And you can address it however you want. We want them exposed to the Rock Hall. We want them to feel this is theirs. So create it, and we'll build it. So I contacted many of the preschools in town, many of the Head Starts, and here's what the focus ended up being. Literacy is one of the greatest predictors of academic success. So we focused as music therapists on literacy, letter recognition, alliteration, and rhyme, those three principles. And what we did was to take all of our music creativity and we poured it into using music to teach those concepts. We pre- and post-tested the children with both standardized literacy tests and the ones that we created ourselves, and we have found increasingly better results because of their having been a part of Toddler Rock. This year marks our 11th year, and we have had well over 3,000 children go through the program.
1: Wow. I have one last question for you, and since we've been talking for 2 years with some of the foremost experts about music and the brain, is the new attention to the idea that music makes changes in the brain, makes the brain act differently, sets off chemicals or activity in the brain, is that helping bring more music therapists into the field? Is that helping bring attention to the field, respect to your field? Tell me a little bit about that before we go.
2: All of the above. When people become aware, when their eyes are opened, their hearts touched, when the research is there to support it, and when they experience it for themselves, there is no doubt that they become consumers. They want to know more. I have been speaking lately at physician conferences, nursing conferences, social work conferences, and once they find out, they say, where have you been? Where are music therapists that we can find? Now, there are about 7,000 of us in the country, but the more we have programs like these, the more people hear it, I think the greater the respect, the visibility, the accountability, the interest will be.
1: Thanks. That's really a great way for us to end up. I've been talking with DeForia Lane. She's resident director of music therapy. She's at the Seidman Cancer Center, which is located at University Hospitals Case Medical Center. And this has been another of our Music and the Brain podcasts. I'm Steve Mencher. Thanks for listening.
2: Thank you so much.
1: That's so much fun. This is what a
0: science.
1: Great...
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4: Werewolves aren't real. But stay with me for a moment while I tell you about the spadefoot frogs. Specifically, they're tadpoles, which just might be the closest thing to werewolves in nature. I want to tell you about the bizarre and true story of cannibal tadpoles. I'm Brian Gutierrez, and this is Scientific American's Science Quickly. Spadefoot tadpoles are born as peaceful bottom feeders that eat little bits of algae and poo floating in the water. But under the right conditions, each tadpole has a chance to transform into a hulking, agile predator. And the first thing on the menu are other tadpoles.
5: And I have some right here.
4: I'm in the office of David Fennig on the third floor of the biology department at the University of North Carolina at Chapel Hill.
5: So what you're seeing here is I'm showing you a little vial filled with ethanol, and it's got some tadpoles in it. And some of these tadpoles you see are small. Some of the tadpoles you see are large.
4: Oh, okay. So and this is one of the huge ones.
5: Yeah. And so that huge one is what we call the carnivore morph.
4: Learning about the carnivore morph, what I think of as a tadpole werewolf, is why I came to see David. The tadpoles in this particular vial are from the deserts of Arizona. The desert is a pretty tough environment for any organism to survive. But that's especially true for frogs, which need to stay moist to breathe. And they usually lay their eggs in the water. An amphibian surviving in the desert is like an ice cube surviving in a Dutch oven. Making it work requires some pretty extreme adaptations. One of those is hibernation.
5: They'll go into their permanent burrow, and they'll dig with their hind feet. They're called spadefoots because they've got this little keratinized spade on the back of their feet. And they basically sort of do this little wiggle dance, you know, to sort of dig into the ground. So they're digging backwards. You want to think about it that way.
4: How deep do they go underground?
5: Well, it depends upon the time of the year. So they have been recorded as digging almost a meter deep.
4: That's almost 3 feet under the earth. In arid environments, spadefoot frogs sleep patiently underground for months, a year, or even 2 years if they have to, waiting for the perfect moment to emerge. When he goes out looking for them, David waits for the trigger that will bring the frogs out of their deep sleep. Rain.
5: We don't really know how they know it's raining, but somehow they know it's raining.
4: The frogs come up from under the ground and start looking for newly formed pools that dot the landscape in all shapes and sizes.
5: Some of them could be as small as your bathtub. Some of them could be as big as your bedroom. Some of these ponds can be as big as your whole house and maybe your backyard, you know, and so it just depends on the location. It depends on how much rain you get. But one thing that unites all the places where these toads breed is that they're all temperate. The males typically will arrive first and then they'll start to call. They have very loud calls, like a lot of frogs, but these guys in particular have really loud calls. It's like really raucous. You can't even hear yourself talking. You know, this can be so loud, you have to yell for somebody else to hear you. So it's very, very noisy. And just the water is just full of frogs calling. And that will attract the females to the site as well. And then all the breeding will take place in one night.
4: After months of barely moving, the frogs get to work incredibly quickly. That night, each female will lay between 800 and 1,500 eggs. Those eggs will hatch as soon as the next day in these fresh rainwater pools.
5: It's clean rainwater just falling on dirt, right? And so there's no algae or anything like that growing in them initially. And so it's you know, presumably if you wanted to, you could probably drink out of them, I guess.
4: It's the perfect nursery for baby tadpoles. But it doesn't stay that way for long. After that first night, the pristine water that's clean enough to drink slowly turns into sludge. Algae starts to bloom across the surface, and large animals such as cattle come to drink and do their business around the pool.
5: And so then they'll start getting a little smelly, you know, and so then you wouldn't want to drink the water out of them, of course. And so basically over time, it just starts, you know, it starts getting nastier and nastier, basically.
4: At first, this is all food for the new tadpoles. But as the water starts to evaporate, that nastiness gets more and more concentrated, making it harder and harder for them to breathe through their gills. If the pool dries up too quickly, there might not be any water left at all.
5: You'll go in there and there'll be thousands, tens of thousands of tadpoles all dying because the water has disappeared and they're just basically desiccating in the sun.
4: David showed me a picture. It's really tragic. As the pool of sludgy water gets smaller, the tadpoles gather closer and closer together until there's no water left, just a mound of tadpoles on top of the drying mud. On top of that, parasites and predators start to arrive. The tadpoles aren't poisonous, so they're an easy snack for snakes, birds, even insects like wasps and beetles.
5: You get all these what are called tiger beetles, and this is a type of beetle that will just like line up along the shoreline, and they'll just be waiting for a tadpole to come close enough to them, and they'll like reach into the water and try to grab it. And I've actually seen a number of times where they'll grab a tadpole and they'll pull it up on the shore and then eat it.
4: Sludge water, drying out, and hungry tiger beetles. These are all very good reasons for these little tadpoles to grow up and bury themselves underground as quickly as possible.
5: These guys have really, really rapid development. They're spadefoot tadpoles. One species can develop from egg to moving onto land in about 7 to 8 days.
4: That's really fast. On Monday, the tadpoles emerge from their eggs and open their little tadpole eyes. By next Monday, they need to lose their tail, grow lungs, grow legs, and then use those legs to hop out of the pool. It's a very aggressive and very literal deadline. To meet it, the tadpoles need to bulk up fast, so they're born hungry.
5: They pretty much will eat anything. So mostly what they're eating is just what we call detritus. So they'll just eat stuff on the bottom of the pond. And so that is an amalgamation of like bacteria, some algae, poop from other tadpoles, they, you know, reprocessing, just maybe dead plankton, you know, that's already fallen on the bottom of the pond. And so they're just, you see them just shoveling that, you know, like going along and sort of eating this, the mud or the dirt on the bottom of the pond.
4: Most spadefoots start life as these bottom feeders, what David calls the omnivore morph. Some of them stay that way for their entire tadpole life. Unless, and this is the truly strange part of the story, they happen to get a taste of flesh.
5: If a little tadpole happens to eat some fairy shrimp or even maybe another tadpole early on in life, then these really dramatic changes will take place and they'll become this big-headed form that we call the carnivore morph.
4: These carnivore morphs are so different from the bottom feeders that for almost 100 years, biologists thought they were an entirely different species. Their transformation is like a tadpole version of that scene in An American Werewolf in London. The color changes from dark gray to gold. They double or triple in size. Their intestines get shorter to specialize in digesting meat. Their body shape changes from an oval to a diamond because their jaw muscles balloon and protrude from the sides of their head. And to top it all off, sharp keratin beaks emerge from their gummy mouths. And soon, their personality starts to match their smile.
5: The carnivore is a lot more active. It's a lot more aggressive than the omnivore. The omnivore tends to sort of be very gregarious. They'll just like kind of hang out with a lot of other tadpoles. They're sort of like just slowly grazing. They're just kind of like sitting there, maybe swimming really slowly. The carnivores, when you first walk up to a pond, you can just see them in the water. They're like just zipping around really frenetically, like little sharks. And they're just zip, zip, zip, zip. And they're just like anything you see them like if they grab, they bump into another tadpole, they nip at it and they try to eat it.
4: The carnivore morphs actively hunt down other spadefoot tadpoles. David says up to 40% of what they eat could be other members of their species.
5: They just swim around and just suck up these little omnivores like they're, you know, like they're candy.
4: What's the advantage of becoming a cannibal for a frog?
5: Cannibalism is one of those things we being in science, we've sort of struggled to explain.
4: From an evolutionary perspective, cannibalism is a little puzzling. Eating members of your own species in the long term would seem to lead to extinction. But for a spadefoot tadpole stuck in a quickly drying pool, it's often the best chance for survival.
5: So you tend to find cannibalism in nature in sort of extreme situations like what these spadefoots are facing often in their ponds, where you've got to make the transition to another stage of life really quickly, where resources may be really limited, where competition is really strong. So again, you've got tons of tadpoles all crowded into a little tiny pond. And in circumstances like that, then the benefits of cannibalism might outweigh its costs.
4: The carnivore morphs are probably terrifying for other tadpoles. But luckily, we humans have nothing to fear.
5: They'll actually chew on your leg, too, if you're...
4: Oh, really? Do you have any bite marks?
5: No. They sort of chew on your leg hairs.
4: So, if you're still looking for a last-minute Halloween costume, consider dressing up like a spadefoot tadpole. Nature is real, tiny, aquatic werewolves. Science Quickly is produced by Jeff Delvisio, Talika Bose, Kelso Harper, and Corinne Leong. Follow Scientific American for updated and in-depth science news. 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

0: At the tone, we've reached the top of the hour. 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
1: The Public News Service Doha Newscast, July 31st, 2026. I'm Mike Clifford. A dad who gave his 14-year-old son an AR-15 assault rifle that the teenager then used to unleash a mass shooting at a Georgia high school was sentenced Thursday to 15 years in prison. NBC News notes a jury in March convicted Colin Gray on multiple charges, including second-degree murder and involuntary manslaughter, over the Christmas gift his son used in the September 4, 2024 shooting at Appalachie High School. The shooting killed two teachers and two 14-year-old students. Nine other people were injured. Meantime, as folks in Colorado and families across the U.S. struggle to pay for food, rent, and health care, efforts to raise taxes on the richest Americans are gaining momentum.
2: A new bill introduced in Congress targets the nation's 938 billionaires. Instead of taxing reported income, which often obscures their net worth, the measure would tap 5% of their total wealth, including stocks and real estate. Colorado Center on Law and Policy CEO Lydia McCoy says the nation's tax code has always been evolving.
3: As the way that people make wealth is changing, the way we tax wealth has to change. As we see greater disparities in income generation, as we see increases in the cost of basic necessities, we have to make adjustments to make it more fair for the average American.
2: Supporters say the Make Billionaires Pay Their Fair Share Act would raise enough money to pay every public school teacher at least $60,000 a year, cap child care at 7% of a family's income, and restore $1 trillion stripped from health care under the GOP's signature One Big Beautiful Bill Act. For decades, lawmakers have worked to lower taxes, particularly for higher earners, arguing that if people kept more of their own money, it would boost the economy. I'm Eric Galatis.
1: And a new study from the Action Network ranks Oregon among the top 10 states to catch one of nature's most awe-inspiring sights, meteor showers.
4: The state boasts large areas without city lights, especially in the east, as well as plenty of clear days to make for optimal viewing. Robert Lunsford with the American Meteor Society says most meteors are the size of a pea, and they're not very bright. But he adds sometimes meteors can be the size of a tennis ball known as a fireball, which will make for a brighter display.
5: Every now and then you get one even larger, the size of a volleyball or a basketball, and those will be brighter than the full moon, and they quite often leave persistent trains in the sky that look like smoke trails that last a minute or two.
4: The yearly Perseid meteor shower is active until August 24th and will peak overnight on August 12th with up to 100 meteors per hour. The moon will also be new that night, making for a darker sky. Lunsford encourages people to get away from city lights to catch the best view. I'm Isabel Charlet.

0: This is Public News Service. As Wisconsinites prepare for the high-stakes August primary, sustainable farmers are highlighting urgent rural and agricultural issues.
1: They say federal policies have contributed to an economic downturn, but East Troy farmer Jim Studi believes state programs can help strengthen farms. He supports increased investment in conservation efforts, such as producer-led watershed groups, which he says can multiply the impact of state funding. Studi notes the state program supporting these groups incentivizes practices that benefit farms, natural resources, and the local economy.
2: This program is wildly successful, and we have a lot of groups, and the funding level has remained constant. So we have more groups chasing the same amount of money, and the result is less money to each group. So we really need to see an increase in funding.
1: Studi says farmers are under pressure to conserve farmland while maintaining productivity to meet demand. And as growers are currently facing a drought, he says it's never been more important to ensure soil can withstand the assault from severe weather. I'm Judith Ruiz Branch reporting.
0: Next to Nebraska, where students will soon return to the classroom, and doctors say a healthy start can make a difference in how they learn and perform.
3: Nebraska state law requires physical exams for children entering kindergarten and seventh grade, along with students transferring from another state. Dr. Rachel Johnson, a pediatrician with the University of Nebraska Medical Center, reminds parents that medical checkups can address other concerns, too.
4: Any learning concerns that a family might have for a kiddo? I think sometimes people forget that we as pediatricians and family doctors can often help families navigate some of those challenges, because I think at the end of the day, we want kids to succeed in school.
3: Johnson says doctors can also help families identify nutrition, sleep, or developmental concerns that could make it harder for a child to thrive in school. Crystal Blair reporting.
0: Finally, families across South Carolina can still make the most of summer camping trips, fishing days, and backyard evenings, but public health officials say they should take a few simple steps before heading outside.
5: Experts warn that bites from ticks in South Carolina can carry Lyme disease, Rocky Mountain spotted fever, or other serious infections. Dr. Amy Shai, a public health physician at the South Carolina Department of Public Health, says ticks are a major concern because the state's warm winters can keep them alive all year.
6: Ticks and tick-borne diseases in South Carolina, it's actually year-round. I mean, that's due to our mild winters, as well as we have different types of ticks and they have overlapping life cycles. So we see the most tick activity April through September.
5: CA says mosquito bites are also dangerous and can cause a variety of serious illnesses. I'm Mark Richardson.
0: This is Mike Clifford, and thank you for wrapping up your week with Public News Service. 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
8: This is Bird Note. Many people would tell you that hearing bird song, like the one from this hermit thrush, puts them in a good mood. Recently, scientists have tried to put numbers to this effect that many of us have noticed. One study has shown that people reported relief from feelings of worry and paranoia after hearing just a few minutes of birdsong. Researchers had almost 300 people listen to 6 minutes of either traffic noise or birdsong. Before and after listening, they filled out questionnaires asking them about feelings of anxiety, paranoia, and depression. People that had spent a few minutes immersed in the sounds of birds had lower levels of paranoia and anxiety than those who only listened to traffic noise. It's the first time that researchers have found that birdsong can decrease feelings of paranoia. While they're still working on understanding why, it's possible that hearing birds singing makes people feel like they're in a safe environment, free from threats, and gives their brains the signal to relax a bit. We hope that this quick show about birds has put you in a better mood. For Bird Note, I'm Michael Stein. This episode is brought to you by Teton Science Schools, specializing in outdoor learning experiences and education in Grand Teton National Park. More at tetonscience.org.
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12: Today, we put puzzles to use. The University of Houston presents this series about the machines that make our civilization run and the people whose ingenuity created them. Books of puzzles fill shelves in drugstores, grocery stores, and airports. Every day, millions of people spend a few minutes or more unscrambling jumbled words, teasing out the answers to crossword puzzles, filling in numbers on Sudoku grids, and pondering chess problems. Puzzles exercise our memory, vocabulary, computational skills, and spatial reasoning. Some researchers claim that puzzles are good for the brain and might even help ward off Alzheimer's. Others say studies of the relationship of puzzle solving and dementia are inconclusive. That debate seems likely to continue, but whatever the outcome, puzzles aren't likely to disappear. Some people do puzzles to relax. Puzzles present us with carefully framed problems and some idea of how to go about finding the answers. When we pick up a standard Sudoku, for instance, we understand the rules and that we only need to concern ourselves with placing the digits 1 through 9 in the right squares. Other people find puzzles stimulating. They're the ones who proudly boast of solving the New York Times weekend crossword in pen. Of course, there are other kinds of puzzles. A recent New Yorker article talked about the challenge of designing more comfortable and feature-rich airplane seats. The fabric, cushion, and shell of each seat needs to be flame retardant and can't give off toxic gases when hot. The seats can't be too hard, that's a safety risk, as well as uncomfortable, but a seat with too much bounce is also dangerous. Then there are the factors of cost and space. The profit margin for a commercial airline flight can be as little as the fare for a single passenger. Designing seats, the article concludes, is like solving a three-dimensional puzzle. That sort of problem-solving isn't unique to the airline industry. Each year, Microsoft sponsors an event called the College Puzzle Challenge. Students in computer engineering, computer science, and math compete in a 10-hour puzzle-solving marathon. While the winners aren't guaranteed jobs, the organizers say, solving a challenging puzzle is great preparation for facing other problems in education and in industry. Some people dismiss puzzles. They say they have much more serious things to do. But nearly all of us engage with puzzles every day. Any teacher creating a test, lawyer framing a case, carpenter framing a house, and busy parent trying to juggle a child's school and soccer schedules is actively involved in puzzle solving. Each problem has a clearly defined goal, specific elements to put to use, and rules or constraints. Success or failure is usually fairly clear. Either all the children are clothed when they get on the bus or not. About those researchers trying to determine whether solving puzzles is actually good for our brains, they're working to solve a puzzle too. We're still waiting for someone to solve that one. I'm Peter Turchi at the University of Houston, where we're interested in the way inventive minds work.
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14: Today is September 2nd on Tidbits in Time, a very special day. Stay with me to hear about the official end of World War II. we'll celebrate Calendar Adjustment Day. Remember a human feat from antiquity that is revered to this day. And tell you about the guy who propagated the slogan, Each One, Teach One. All that plus we'll say a big happy birthday to you and to a man who survived Nazi occupation. Tidbits in Time is next. Stay tuned. On September 2nd, 1945, Imperial Japan formally surrendered aboard the battleship USS Missouri. The official documents ending World War II were signed by a delegation representing Japan and representatives of the United States, China, the United Kingdom, the Soviet Union, Australia, Canada, France, the Netherlands, and New Zealand. Even after the atomic bombings, there was dissent in Japan, but the Allies insisted on unconditional surrender. September 2, 1752 was Calendar Adjustment Day in Britain and the colonies, correcting the Julian calendar, which had gotten seriously out of whack. The day after Wednesday, September 2nd, was proclaimed Thursday, September 14, 1752. This caused riots, with people demanding the return of the 11 days they were cheated out of. The adjustment also moved New Year's Day to January 1st, formerly March 25th. And resulted in there only being 282 days that year. It was on September 2nd in the year 490 BC, according to legend, that Pheidippides ran 26.22 miles on foot from Marathon to Athens, Greece, with but a simple single-word message. The word was nenikikemen, which translates to "we have won," and was meant to convey that the battle between the Greeks and the Persians had gone well. He collapsed and died on the spot because of exhaustion. Today, we still run marathons exactly that distance. On September 2, 1884, Frank Charles Laubach was born in Benton, Pennsylvania, and later became a pioneer in world literacy. As a missionary in the Philippines, a local leader introduced him to the slogan, Each One, Teach One. Only later did Laubach realize that African-American slaves had used a similar slogan in previous generations. If the thrust had been for each one to teach two others, or more, a geometric progression may have ensued, but the slogan wouldn't have been as catchy. It was on September 2, 1936, that Andrew Stephen Andy Grove was born in Budapest, Hungary. He lived through the Nazi occupation, then the Hungarian fascist dictatorship, before he escaped to the United States in post-war 1957 at age 21. He worked his way up from lowly busboy to being a co-founder of the Intel Corporation, along with Robert N. Noyce and Gordon E. Moore. Andy Grove played a huge part in leading the microcomputer revolution. For your very own email print version of Tidbits in Time, showing up every day for free in your inbox, just send a request to adrian@tidbitsintime.com. That's adrian@tidbitsintime.com. For Tidbits in Time, this has been Gene Vann.
13: Here's a program from our archives. For the Ga people of Ghana, a good harvest can mean the difference between feast and famine. It's a delicate balance that's honored with both silence and music in the Homowo Festival. I'm Jim Metzner, and this is the Pulse of the Planet. Obo Adi is a master drummer from Ghana. He tells us that music is banned for the 6 weeks before Homowo, as people hold silent vigil over their crops, remembering previous times of famine.
15: It marks how the city of Accra was very quiet when people were hungry. Nobody talks, because they have an idea that if people were making noise, it will hurt more people who are very hungry, who are dying.
13: For 6 weeks, the Ga people pray for a bountiful harvest.
15: And then for 6 weeks, things will grow. So when the things are in the ground, that's when people become very quiet, waiting, praying for the things to grow so that they will start a more festival with their new crops.
13: Harvest time is celebrated with the return of music.
15: And you can feel this spirituality in everything when it's quiet like that. when it happens and they start music again, oh, it feels so good. It makes the music sound really nice. Then you can feel festive, like you're celebrating something.
16: Mr. Addy has brought the tradition of homowo to the city of Portland, Oregon, where every August you can join in with the public celebration of dancing and drumming. Additional funding for Pulse of the Planet has been provided by the National Endowment for the Humanities. I'm Jim Metzner.
17: Welcome back, everybody. This is Rick Pettigrew, back again after our tour of megalithic sites in Britain. After my short introduction, you'll hear four top news stories that came out this past week. Send us feedback on the Archaeology Channel Facebook page or post a message on our social networking site, ArchaeoSeek. Traces of Native American DNA in North American populations of European, African, and Spanish ancestry tell a tale of historical migration. The fate of the Neanderthals might relate to ear infections. Ancient fish farms in China apparently started 8 millennia ago. And the extinction of the Icelandic walrus 1,100 years ago serves as a warning about species overexploitation today. The audio news team would like to thank our friends for helping us continue the show without a break since we started 18 years ago. 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And now here's Laura Pettigrew with the audio news from Archaeologica. We hope you find this to be a valuable part of your day.
18: Welcome to the audio news from Archaeologica. I'm Laura Pettigrew, and these are the headlines in archaeological and historical news from September 15th to the 21st, 2019. In Georgia, USA, a new genetic study of Native American DNA has begun to investigate non-Native migration across the country. It's no secret that Native American populations are among the smallest in the United States. In part, this is due to the violence and disease that eliminated large swaths of Native Americans during the colonization of America by Europeans. Andrew Conley and a group of researchers from the Georgia Institute of Technology took a closer look at the Native American genome outside the recognized tribes, with a focus on the descendants of Europeans and African slaves who hold small amounts of Native American DNA. As reported by Science Daily, the study found that those descended from Africans had low levels of Native American DNA, consistent with the groups living close together in the South before the Great Migration. European descendants held the lowest amount of Native American DNA, which suggested very little prolonged contact. Rather, researchers hypothesize that these low numbers are the result of infrequent but continual mixing with Native American groups as European settlers moved westward. Spanish descendants had the highest amount of Native American DNA, consistent with the waves of immigration of Spanish-descended groups into the Americas. In the particular case of Spanish descendants, the Native American DNA was prevalent enough to distinguish between groups who were descended directly from early Spanish settlers in the U.S. and groups descended from Mexican immigrants. The study is a way to research and learn about the early inhabitants of America without relying solely on their remaining populations that identify as Native American. The authors also hope that their findings will be used in the medical field, broadening our understanding of genomic medicine, as well as broadening our understanding of underrepresented groups in genomic research. Our next story comes from Eureka Alert, and its report on a new potential connection between ear infections and the extinction of the Neanderthals. The archaeological community has long wondered what caused the extinction of the Neanderthals, our hominid cousins. A new study, published in the Anatomical Record, may hold the answer. The study, which was conducted by a team of physical anthropologists and head and neck anatomists, suggests that the cause may have been chronic ear infections, similar to those that plague human infants. While ear infections are relatively easy to treat today, their bacterial nature means they were far more dangerous before the advent of antibiotics. Chronic ear infections could lead to more serious complications such as pneumonia, hearing loss, and respiratory infections, and these could be deadly. Additionally, Neanderthals who were suffering from chronic infections would likely see a decrease in their overall health, hindering them in the competition for survival. The cause of the ear infections lies within the Neanderthal skull, specifically in the formation of the eustachian tubes, which link the ear to the nasal passages. In human infants, the eustachian tube has a flat angle that is predisposed to trap the otitis media bacteria, which causes middle ear infections. As a human child approaches the age of 5, the eustachian tubes lengthen and form a more acute angle, allowing proper drainage and nearly eliminating ear infections. When the research team analyzed the skulls of Neanderthals, however, they determined that this growth was not mimicked in our cousin species. In fact, the eustachian tubes of Neanderthals do not change with age, meaning that adult Neanderthals remain highly susceptible to those infections that prove so dangerous without treatment. The study is proving invaluable to our ever-developing understanding of the subtle but crucial differences between the Neanderthal and modern humans. At the Neolithic site of Jiahu in Hunan, China, an international team of researchers from Japan, Germany, and the UK carried out a study of aquaculture in the area. They concluded that carp aquaculture had been going on there since at least 6200 BC. In archaeology, aquaculture, or the raising of fish, is considered a sister practice to the more widely studied agriculture. Aquaculture is known to have been practiced in China for a long time, but how long has been unclear. Jiahu is known for its early domestication of pigs and rice, so the researchers hoped it might contain hints at the origins of aquaculture as well. The researchers studied fish remains at Jiahu, dating back to each of the three periods of Neolithic history. They measured 588 pharyngeal carp teeth and recorded the body length distributions for each period, comparing them to those carp remains found at other sites as well as modern carp from Matsukawa village in Japan. Their findings concluded that the carp raised during Neolithic periods 1 and 2, approximately between 10,000 and 6,000 BC, were uniform in size, being harvested at maturity. The remains from period 3, between 6200 and 5700 BC, had two distinct size groups present, one harvested at or near maturity, and the second harvested in the juvenile stage. Science Daily reports that the two size groups indicate a managed system of carp aquaculture. A comparable system existed at the Japanese site of Asahi, which dates to the 5th century AD. Archaeologists hypothesized that carp were caught during spawning season, and while some were processed for food, others were placed into ponds where they would spawn and their offspring would grow. In autumn, the pond would be drained and all of the fish would be harvested, explaining the presence of mature adults and juveniles in the remains found at Jiahu. As researchers studied the different varieties of carp present at Jiahu, the sophisticated nature of its carp aquaculture emerged. Two varieties of carp populate the area around Jiahu, the Crucian carp and the common carp, with the Crucian being the more prevalent. However, in the remains found at Jiahu, common carp make up 75%. This suggests that the society at Jiahu preferred the taste of the less common fish and used their knowledge of aquaculture to supply it in larger amounts than could be obtained from the wild. In our final story, a recent study into the extinction of the Icelandic walrus about 1,100 years ago may have revealed what caused the animal to die out. It is no coincidence that the extinction of the walrus falls strikingly close to the settlement of Iceland by the Vikings in AD 870. In fact, researchers now believe the overhunting and exploitation caused the Icelandic walrus to vanish. The history books have long boasted the importance and value of the walrus as a trade good. In particular, medieval Icelandic literature references walrus hunting, and richly ornamented walrus tusks have been documented across Europe and even as far as the Middle East and India. The value of walrus ivory as a trade good no doubt contributed to its extinction. An article recently published in Science Daily describes how researchers also relied on carbon dating to reveal the walrus's secrets. It refers to a study published in the journal Molecular Biology and Evolution. Tested walrus remains showed that the animal had occupied Iceland for thousands of years, going extinct shortly after the Viking settlement. In addition, DNA was extracted from Icelandic walrus remains and compared to that of modern walrus. This analysis concluded that the Icelandic walrus contained a genetic lineage that was unique from any historic or modern species of walrus in the North Atlantic region. While overfishing has been considered a more recent problem, with commercial whaling being a large offender during the past three centuries or so, this study reveals a far earlier example of marine resource exploitation. Lead author Xenia Keeley believes that the study shows how human impact on the ecosystem has been vastly underestimated, that the extinction of such a major species can be traced back to humans as early as 1,100 years ago also emphasizes the importance of responsible resource management in the present. That wraps up the news for this week. For more stories and daily news updates, visit Archaeologica on the World Wide Web at archaeologica.org, where all the news is history. I'm Laura Pettigrew, and I'll see you next week.
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20: Walmart will pay $50 million to settle charges that its pharmacies illegally fill thousands of prescriptions for opioids and other controlled substances. The Justice Department says Walmart employees sometimes fill prescriptions despite warning signs involving suspected pill mill doctors. FedEx, UPS, and DHL are returning tariff refunds directly to customers who were explicitly charged import tariffs. So far, the only companies to announce that policy. Amazon says it will issue refunds in a limited number of cases, while Walmart and Target say they will use tariff refunds to lower prices. Bad news if you're in the market for a new computer. A shortage of memory chips is pushing up the cost of laptops and desktop computers, with Gartner projecting PC prices will rise about 17% this year. The artificial intelligence boom is a major reason. I'm Mark Huffman. Learn more at consumeraffairs.com.
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22: 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The Beatles receive a gold record for John Lennon's Help.

1968, The Doors are forced to perform as a trio at a concert in Amsterdam after lead singer Jim Morrison collapses while dancing during the Jefferson Airplane's performance.

1995. The Rock and Roll Hall of Fame opened in Cleveland, Ohio with Chuck Berry, Bob Dylan, Aretha Franklin, Al Green, Booker T and the MGs, Little Richard.

2013, Elton John received the first ever Brits Icon Award for artists who have had a lasting impression on UK culture. Rod Stewart presented the citation to Sir Elton, calling him the second best rock singer ever.

0: rock and roll birthdays on this date. Martha and the Vandellas singer Rosalind Ashford, born in Detroit, Michigan in 1943. Electric Light Orchestra cellist Mick Kaminsky, born in England in 1951. And in 1957, Steve Porcaro of Toto, born in Hartford, Connecticut. And that's a look back at September 2nd, today in rock and roll history.
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3: 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Learn how to get this course absolutely free. Listen to the end of this episode to find out how. Andrew Jackson was the 7th president of the United States, and he was in a class of his own because he didn't belong to the same social class as the first 6 presidents. The first 6 came from the landed gentry of the East Coast establishment. Like Jefferson or John Adams, they were highly educated, knowing Greek, Latin, the classics, using rhetoric, and a member of genteel society with large estates, plantations, slaves, and even though they were the authors of the Declaration of Independence and beloved figures for the voice of freedom and rugged individualism, they were far more aristocratic than I think a lot of people realize or appreciate. Andrew Jackson was not, though. He was born on the frontier between North and South Carolina. The son of Irish immigrants, he had little formal schooling and taught himself law in his late teens and earned entry into the North Carolina bar in 1787. Jackson became a lawyer, then a militia officer, then a U.S. representative, then a contested White House candidate. In each of his careers, Jackson fought as tenaciously as if he were on the frontier in a shootout with a band of mountain brigands, which he did have to fight when he was a militia member. When he won the presidency, Jackson fought with the same tenacity in the White House. Perhaps nobody transformed American politics in the first half of the 1800s more than Jackson. He spoke on behalf of common people, settlers, and farmers, instead of earlier presidents who represented the East Coast establishment. Jackson broke open opportunities for non-elite Americans in political life. Old Hickory's early years were not the stuff of a gentlemanly upbringing. He grew up in hardscrabble circumstances in the Waxhaw region in Appalachia. British officers imprisoned him as a teenager during the Revolutionary War, in which he served as a courier. He was the only member of his immediate family to survive. Orphaned and left to fend for himself on the streets of South Carolina, he bootstrapped his way through each stage of life. He was also not afraid of questionable social arrangements. Jackson courted and lived with Rachel Donelson Roberts before she was officially divorced from her first husband. He made the personal the political. Old Hickory was rumored to have fought over 100 duels in his life, although only 14 are verified. They mostly had to do with slanders against his wife Rachel, due to rumors they had an affair and married before Rachel finalized her divorce. Never mind that according to Jackson's biographer, John Meekham, the rumors were true. Quote, their passion for each other was apparently deep enough that they chose to live in adultery in order to provoke a divorce from Roberts, unquote. One duel happened over a gambling argument while Jackson was a sitting U.S. congressman. In 1806, Jackson and Charles Dickinson were rival southern plantation owners and horse breeders. They hated each other. Dickinson, among other insults, accused Jackson of reneging on a horse bet, calling him a coward. Slurs against Rachel likely entered the discussion, as pistols were drawn. To make the insult official, Dickinson published a statement in the National Review, calling Jackson a worthless scoundrel. Jackson demanded that he receive the satisfaction due to him for the insults offered and challenged him to a duel. Dickinson was 17 years younger than Jackson and rumored to be an excellent shot, so he agreed. They met at Harrison's Mill on the Red River in Logan, Kentucky on May 30, 1806. The two stood 8 paces apart. Dickinson was given the right to fire first. The shot aimed at Jackson's heart, but it did not drop his opponent. He remained standing, pressing his hand against the wound to staunch the flow of blood. "Great God, have I missed?" he asked in stunned disbelief. Dickinson was ordered back to the mark. Jackson fired, his gun apparently misfiring. This normally would have meant the duel was over, but Jackson breached etiquette to take a second shot. His bullet entered Dickinson's groin, passing through the intestines. After 14 hours of agony, he died. How did Dickinson miss the shot? Meekham writes that the sneaky Jackson concealed his wire-thin frame under a bulky overcoat. He twisted his torso so that he wasn't faced directly to Dickinson, but twisted to the side so that the bullet wouldn't go straight for his heart, but penetrate the bone in the rib cage instead. The shot made him bleed profusely, but he refused medical assistance on the field, not wanting the dying Dickinson to have any satisfaction. The bullet stayed with him for the rest of his life, causing chronic pain. Jackson's overcoming of difficulties was not only on the dueling field, but also in the halls of Congress and the White House. Jackson may have been an unconventional president, but he was the right person to lead America at a time of great social transformation. Americans were leaving the East Coast and venturing over the Appalachian Mountains to settle the Midwestern territories. They sought a rugged frontiersman who could personify the values of an expanding America, someone who spoke on their behalf and knew the challenges of the frontier, unlike the landed aristocracy of Philadelphia and New York, who lived in the comfort of their large estates. Jackson used his celebrity to build his presidential campaign platform. He was the hero of the 1815 Battle of New Orleans, ending the War of 1812, and preventing the British from staging an occupation of the vast territory the United States had acquired in the Louisiana Purchase. By 1824, he was a legendary figure in the young United States, but the elite hated him and conspired to deny him the presidency. In the 1824 presidential elections, he clearly won the most votes among the four candidates. Jackson won 99 electoral votes, John Quincy Adams 84, William H. Crawford 41, and Henry Clay 37. Although Jackson had a strong plurality of support, his competitors ganged up on him to hand the election to John Quincy Adams. Jackson's supporters exploded with rage, bitterly attacking Adams and the Washington political establishment. The 1828 election was even more hotly contested. It is what many historians consider to be the nastiest contest in American history. John Quincy Adams was labeled a pimp. Andrew Jackson's wife was called a slut. One paper claimed Jackson to be of mixed blood. Quote, "General Jackson's mother was a common prostitute brought to this country by the British soldiers. She afterward married a mulatto man with whom she had several children, of which number General Jackson is one." Unquote. When Jackson finally did win the presidency in 1828, his supporters wanted him to eliminate the old political order. Jackson didn't go that far, but he did reshape the presidency in powerful ways. He vetoed 12 laws, more than his 6 predecessors combined. He rejected nullification, a position supported by Southerners such as Calhoun, asserting that federal laws could be ignored by the states. Most of all, he vetoed the recharter of the Bank of the United States in 1832, which he thought to be a monstrous institution that served the few at the expense of the many. Millions supported Jackson's move to close a bank that they believed was fundamentally corrupt monopoly, whose stock was mostly held by foreigners, run exclusively for the wealthy, making, quote, the rich richer and the potent more powerful. His opponents claimed Jackson used class warfare to shore up his support among the common man. Once successful in closing the bank, he established state banks with easier lending policies. Such policies led to speculation that resulted in a 5-year depression. Despite the controversy surrounding the bank, or because of it, Jackson easily won re-election in 1832 with more than 56% of the popular vote. The most controversial decision of the Jackson presidency, and the decision that clouds his legacy today, is the removal of American Indians from Georgia, a move popular with the people, but done on dubious legal grounds. He ignored a Supreme Court ruling which had declared unconstitutional the Georgian law that disposed all property belonging to American Indians. The law ordered them to leave the state. Thousands were forced, marched on the Trail of Tears to the Oklahoma Territory. Many died along the way. But it was an enormously popular move among settlers, who believed that the tribes prevented the progress of the American nation and were a domestic security threat. For better or for worse, Jackson truly believed he was acting in the best interests of the American Indians, being a father who provided his children guidance and protection. Moving them to the territories would save them from armed conflict with settlers and the U.S. military. At the time, it was a reasonable, if not moral, policy decision. Many Americans believed that the United States would not extend beyond the Mississippi into the wilderness that lay beyond. The Indians would resettle in lands where they could live in peace. But the actual resettlement policy was anything but peaceful. When the Cherokee refused to migrate, the U.S. government sent in 7,000 troops to force the Cherokees in stockades at the point of bayonets. They were not given time to gather any of their belongings. Whites ransacked their abandoned homes. In the course of the march to the western lands, over 4,000 Cherokee people died of cold, hunger, and disease. The Jackson administration removed over 46,000 American Indians by 1846, opening up 25 million acres of land to white settlement. Jackson rose to the presidency because he tapped into popular anger. Frontier Americans did not believe that politicians in Washington cared for their safety. They did not believe the United States would protect them from American Indian attacks. Never mind that plenty of attacks came from the other direction. Deep resentment against Washington for its ineffectiveness found an answer in the Jackson presidency. He represented a farmer, frontier, worker rebellion against the Eastern establishment. Jackson, to them, was a man who knew how to overcome difficulty that frontier life threw at somebody. He sympathized with their plights and would craft legislation to suit their lives. And he never stopped having to overcome adversity. The establishment hated him. Thomas Jefferson feared a Jackson presidency and spoke in fearful tones at the prospect of him leading the nation. He said, "I feel much alarmed at the prospect of seeing General Jackson president. He is one of the most unfit men I know for such a place. He has very little respect for laws and constitutions and is, in fact, an able military chief. His passions are terrible. When I was president of the Senate, he was senator, and he could never speak on account of the rashness of his feelings. I have seen him attempt it repeatedly and is often choked with rage. He is a dangerous man." But out of Jackson came the ideology of Jacksonianism that still remains in America today. It's what historian Walter Russell Mead says, an instinct rather than an ideology, a culturally shaped set of beliefs and emotions rather than a set of ideas, that above all else places self-sufficiency and national pride as its chief virtue. It's because of these emotions that Jackson was able to overcome so many difficulties that he faced in his life. Now, if you're like most of the listeners to this podcast, you listen because you know you can learn valuable lessons from history. And one of the most unique characters in history was a man who led his country through incredible difficulty in a time when the fate of the modern world as we know it was in the balance. And yet this man inspired his country to endure a conflict like few others. And that is, as you might have guessed, Winston Churchill. So at this point, I'd like to mention an exciting new course at Hillsdale College, where you can learn more about the incredible life of this fascinating man. 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
5: What Watson said. The Monday Morning Memo for January 11th, 2016. 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A brief interaction between IBM's Watson and singer-songwriter Bob Dylan has gathered more than 3.5 million YouTube views in just 90 days. In the establishing shot, Dylan walks into the frame carrying a guitar.
6: Bob Dylan, to improve my language skills, I've read all your lyrics. 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
7: I can read 800 million pages per second.
6: That's fast.
7: My analysis shows your major themes are that time passes and love fades.
6: Well, that sounds about right.
7: I have never known love.
6: Maybe we should write a song together.
7: I can sing.
6: You can sing?
7: Do bebop, bebop-a-do. Doobie-doobie-do. Do-do. Doobie-do.
8: Dylan stands up and walks out of the room. Two associative memories flicker immediately to mind.
9: Watson, come here. I need you.
10: Alexander Graham Bell to his assistant. The first words ever spoken by telephone.
8: A second Watson, that devoted assistant of the irascible deductive genius Sherlock Holmes, has forever sparkled brightly in my mind. He is the Sancho Panza to Sherlock's Quixote. Indy Beagle tells me that Watson is the definitive name for a scientist's assistant. Want to hear something really cool? You can upload samples of your writing to Watson, and he will instantly tell you things about yourself that will blow your mind. He's willing to evaluate your tweets, your blog posts, your emails to friends, your short stories and poems and novels and anything else you can rustle up, but he needs you to give him at least 3,500 words if you want really accurate feedback. I've uploaded 6 documents on 6 separate occasions with word counts ranging from 4,053 words to 75,856. The stylistic differences between these documents was such that I believe most readers would doubt that a single writer wrote them all. Not only did Watson give me essentially the same feedback all 6 times, I was startled by the deep accuracy of his insights. Based solely on my use of language, Watson was able to glean things about me that very few people have ever uncovered. I'm sure you can see how marketers could profit from Watson's insights into the values and preferences of individuals they're hoping to sell. But how about public relations firms looking for journalists who sound friendly on a specific topic? And let's not forget editors who want their writers to establish a specific tone. And hey, how about employers looking for workers who fit their corporate culture? I've asked all the Wizard of Edge partners to upload things they've written so we can compare our feedback. We need to determine whether Watson got lucky with me or if he can truly evaluate human personalities merely by reading what each of us has written. In today's rabbit hole, Indiana Beagle will give you a hyperlink to interact with Watson. You'll find it on the page where Indy gives you the Beagle's word, just above that video of Watson talking to Dylan. All you have to do is go to MondayMorningMemo.com, look in the archives for the Monday Morning Memo for January 11th, 2016. And when you see the picture of Indy Beagle with Watson, just click it. That's the first page of the rabbit hole. Every time you click an image, you go one page deeper. If you're cool with it, send us a screenshot of the feedback Watson gives you attached to an email telling us whether or not you feel it to be accurate. Give Watson's assessment an accuracy grade on a scale of 1 to 100 and send it to daniel@wizardacademy.org. Everyone who participates will be notified of Watson's composite score after final tabulation. Fun times. One last thing, a word to the wise. 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Roy H. Williams.
11: Note from Indy. I choose to ignore the fact that IBM claims Watson was named after their first CEO, Thomas J. Watson. Watson is my buddy, so I told him that his spiritual heritage is linked to the famous Watsons of Alex G. Bell and Sherlock Holmes. Watson is a talking machine, his Bell heritage, that uses deductive reasoning to solve deep mysteries, his Holmes heritage. Thomas J. Watson was merely his biological father, a sperm donor at best. Indy Beagle. And today, the price of gasoline, the value of the dollar, consumer consumption, and other predictions for what to expect in the year ahead are made by Stratfor, the highly regarded global intelligence firm. This week's roving reporter Rotbart has somehow convinced Sim Tack, Stratfor's director of analytical support, to sit in the chair opposite him as he asks the kinds of questions that only a Pulitzer-nominated investigative reporter would think to ask. Stay ahead of the pack. Get your exclusive intelligence briefing right now at MondayMorningRadio.com.
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13: Sticktuitive. I'm Bob Carson with the Discovery Files, new advances in science and engineering from the National Science Foundation. University of Akron biologists and polymer scientists aren't creeped out by spiders. They're intrigued and even inspired by them. In particular, a trait they discovered that spiders demonstrate when creating webs. You might call it spidey sense. 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To catch insects flying at high velocity, the spider creates super sticky adhesive discs, which firmly anchor webs to ceilings and vertical surfaces. To nab those ground-bound bugs, it makes adhesive discs with weak attachments that snap away from the ground and leave prey suspended in the air. By the way, a spider makes only one kind of glue. How does it work for both applications? The researchers believe these 2 degrees of adhesion have nothing to do with the chemical makeup of the glue, but rather the spinning behaviors of the spider. They're studying this key natural design principle to see if we can emulate it in beneficial applications. Everything from industrial strength tape to adhesives strong enough to bind sutures to heal a fractured shoulder, yet delicate enough for ouch-free bandages. Whoever thought we'd be learning web apps from a spider?
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1: 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After extended lulls in construction activity, U.S., LNG, and natural gas-fired power project are once again front and center in U.S. project activity. A 10-year-plus look at the movement of the two sectors shows a new wave of LNG and gas-fired power construction activity taking shape. Oil and gas midstream operator One Oak, Incorporated, continues to expand its role in the Permian Basin with a definitive agreement to acquire Brazos Midstream Holdings, LLC's natural gas gathering and processing assets in the Permian's Midland Subbasin. Industrial Info Resources is tracking more than $830 billion worth of active and proposed projects from One Oak, about 75% of which is attributed to pipelines designed to transport natural gas or natural gas liquid. Economic activity in U.S. manufacturing dipped in August, according to the Institute of Supply Management's latest Purchasing Managers Index survey. Farming respondents expressed negative sentiment around the Iran war and ongoing economic uncertainty. The PMI, which tracks 18 manufacturing sectors in the U.S., registered 54.6% in August, down from 55.6% in July, indicating slower growth month over month. Any reading over 50% indicates expansion in the manufacturing economy. July's reading was the highest since May 2022. Global crude oil markets face fresh uncertainties this week following President Donald Trump's weekend announcement that the U.S. has secured preferred access to 65 billion barrels of Venezuelan crude oil. Added to this was the exchange of further attacks between the U.S. and Iran in the Middle East. As the week got underway, there were more questions and answers about the president's claim last Friday that a massive U.S.-Venezuelan crude deal would sharply lower gasoline and diesel prices. Details about the purported deal were murky, but its announcement reportedly triggered a raft of protest inside Venezuela, as it would overturn decades of that country's resource nationalism. As per the National Energy Master Plan, Nigeria is undertaking a major transformation of its energy sector to address persistent electricity shortages, expand energy access, and support sustainable economic growth. Government has established the NEMP as a framework for coordinating long-term energy sector development. Implementation is being supported through initiatives such as the National Energy Fund to mobilize public and private investment in renewable energy and new energy infrastructure. Under IRENA's transforming energy scenario, Nigeria could reach approximately 62 gigawatts of total installed power generation capacity by 2030, with 77% from renewable sources. Egypt plans to expand its El Dabah nuclear power plant by adding two more reactors, units 5 and 6, with a total output of 2.4 gigawatts. The addition, called Phase 5,

follows four units under construction, each with 1.2 gigawatts of capacity. For details on these and other breaking news, read the full stories at industrialinfo.com. I'm Christine Ramos, reporting for Industrial Info News.

0: Staccato from the Second Street Dreams Audio Network. I'm Judlyn Gibson. This week, I have a note dotting the classical music landscape in Leander, Texas.
1: Performance by an actor goes to Langston Lee.
0: Langston Lee, a graduate of Rouse High School in Leander. Back in June, he won Best Performance by an Actor at the National High School Musical Theater Awards, otherwise known as the Jimmies.
2: Oh, gosh. Well, first of all, you just black out, so you don't know what's going on. It was just so surreal.
0: This was one of Lee's winning performances from the musical The Bridges of Madison County.
3: A little twinge, a little shock, a little whisper at the bottom of your memory.
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0: Langston Lee is leaving for Juilliard in a few weeks.
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0: 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That's Staccato. I'm Judlyn Gibson on Radio Newark.
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5: Let's talk about one of my favorite insects from my childhood. And those are those little water beetles that make the little swirly clumps. I guess they call them whirligig beetles,
6: yeah.
5: Little black beetles.
6: Yeah,
5: so much fun to watch, yeah. Zipping around on the surface of the water. We used to drift along in the old boat, and those were the things. You know, up near shore, there'd be this big clump of them.
6: Yeah,
5: fun to watch.
6: Yeah, they're neat. I mean, they never bother anybody.
5: No, they're just so cute.
6: If you don't like insects, you gotta like them.
5: And they're not kind of creepy crawly. They look cool. Why do they get in those big bunches like that?
6: That's a neat question, because you think, well, gee, you know, maybe they're mating or something like that. And
5: they don't ever seem to be doing anything, though. They just seem to be bumping it. They're like
6: around.
5: Little bumper cars down there.
6: Yeah, like they had too much coffee in the
5: mm-hmm.
6: morning or something. They're zipping
5: mm-hmm.
6: around, bumping into things. So actually, Bill Romey has done some studies on these and says that it's actually not a mating aggregation. They stay together too long for it to have to do with mating. They'll
5: mm-hmm.
6: even be together, like, in the fall.
5: Yeah.
6: Way after the mating season.
5: Yeah.
6: So it's actually not that. He even went so far as to mark some of them and watch them and see where they go. If it's a random thing, or is there a sort of a position that different ones take in the clumping?
5: Yeah, who gets to be in the middle and who gets to be on the outside?
6: Yeah, so he found a structure in there. He said usually it's mostly females right in the very, very center. You know, it's not like they stay there all the time, but on average,
5: uh-huh.
6: there's going to be mostly females in the very, very middle.
5: Uh-huh.
6: And it's actually like four rings of types of beetle in this cluster, usually, on average. So you'll have a female in the middle,
5: mm-hmm.
6: and it's usually one that's eaten something. She's just sort of hanging out.
5: Resting.
6: Yeah. As far as they rest, even though they're still zipping around.
5: Mm-hmm.
6: And then kind of outside that is an area where you're going to find males that had something to eat. And then the outer parts of it are more likely to have hungry whirligigs in there.
5: Huh. So the ones that still need to get something to eat are on the outer, which the outer rings.
6: Yeah. Which actually does make sense, because the way
5: yeah.
6: they get their food is they scavenge around, or they'll hunt around in the water surface, and they'll try to get insects that are stuck in the surface tension there. And those things are randomly scattered all over the pond or the lake. So if you're going to run into them, it sort of helps to be farther out on the edges of the group.
5: Sure.
6: So that's pretty neat, you know. But then you say, okay, well, why do they clump together then?
5: Yeah, is it protective, or are they keeping warm?

0: I mean, think of all the reasons insects clump together.
1: Yeah. Well, Bill says it's probably got to do with safety in numbers. Not that they can gang up on anything, but they do have a chemical defense. In fact, they're two sets of glands. They've got a set of glands in their abdomen or the rear end, and they also have a set of glands in the thorax, the middle section of their body where mm-hmm. the legs and wings are. And they both emit this cocktail of wild chemicals. They've got terpenes, like pine trees have, like turpentine's made of, which tastes bad and repels mm-hmm. things that eat them. And there are others that sort of help them glide through the water more easily, and others are for courtship signals mm-hmm. and things like that.
0: So if there's a whole bunch of them together, there would be more of these chemicals being emitted, sort of concentrated?
1: It could be that, but probably what's more likely is most fish don't like to eat them. I've seen trout, I think they were stupid hatchery trout that were just released in Bear mm-hmm. Pond one time, and they were coming up under a bunch of whirligig beetles, and they'd grab them and then, spit them out.
0: Well, something's working for the whirligig beetle then.
1: Yeah, so, you know, maybe the beetle was all right, but maybe it actually got hurt when that happened. Well, the best thing is if you're in a clump, the chances are your neighbor's going to get it before mm-hmm. you. So it actually pays off to hang around together so that the fish will randomly taste something and then say, I don't like this, and
0: ick.
1: Leave the others alone.
0: Cool. Whirligig beetles. Thanks very much, Dr. Kurt Steger of Paul Smith College. I'm Martha Foley.
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4: Old MacDonald had a solar panel farm? This is Sandra Tsinglow with the Lowdown on Science. We've discovered that solar farms cool local weather. Why? Enter Jiachu Guo and team from the Chinese Academy of Sciences. They analyzed satellite observations of land conditions, temperature, and vegetation to uncover the cause. Normally, sunlight heats the ground, but solar panels convert some sunlight into electricity and send it over to the power grid. However, solar farms also reduce vegetation, which can alter evaporation. Altogether, these factors shape local temperature and moisture conditions. So, future designs may need to balance clean energy production with ecosystem health. Turns out, even solar panels can have a little side hustle.
5: Running started in 1972.
6: Well,
5: I mean, people ran, obviously.
6: In the 1970s, the United States started running.
5: About 1972, 73, 74.
6: The 1972 Olympic Games in Munich drew huge TV audiences.
5: Because of the terrorist attacks of the Israeli athletes.
7: There were 11 hostages. Two were killed in their rooms. 9 were killed at the airport tonight. They're all gone.
8: Frank Shorter of the United States has a real chance in this race.
9: The crowd trying to let him know that he is the winner.
5: And
6: American Frank Shorter won the Olympic marathon that year.
5: So that was pretty key. So a lot of people watched the Olympic marathon who might not in today's world.
6: At first, it was seen as a fad, but there was ever-increasing evidence that running helped boost cardiovascular health, weight loss, and had psychological benefits. Running icon Steve Prefontaine.
10: Prefontaine of Oregon, perhaps the United States' greatest distance runner.
6: Helped boost popularity.
5: Also,
6: a track coach from the University of Oregon,
5: a guy named Bill Bowerman,
6: wrote books on the subject and co-founded the shoe company Nike.
5: Bringing running to the United States on the West Coast. And
6: running became mainstream.
5: People just started exercising, started jogging, and started running, and it became popular.
6: Just to give a sense of the boom in popularity, in 1960, the Boston Marathon only had 197 entrants. Today, it's over 30,000.
5: Yeah,
6: Scientists became fascinated with running as well, and a brand new field called biomechanics studied it.
5: So there were zero biomechanists, and then all of a sudden there were 10, and then there were 20 and 40, and I got in on the ground floor.
6: I'm Bishop Sand. On the show today, you'll be hearing from this guy.
5: I'm
6: Professor Roger Crom,
5: Associate Professor of Integrative Physiology at the University of Colorado Boulder.
6: We'll be taking a look at how we've changed our understanding of running in this episode of SIFT.
11: To let us see, in detail, the peculiarities of style, the dynamics of footstrike. And at Nike, we're putting that knowledge to work, making shoes that actually help athletes to run faster and safer. Why do we go to so much trouble? Well, it may be the 20th century and all that, but there are still people out there who run as if their life depended on it.

0: The first real attempt at describing running was in the 1920s by a guy named A.V. Hill.
1: His name was Archibald Vivian, so I think I would go by A.V. also if I was... But... amazing guy, really a Renaissance man. And he was a runner himself. And then he became a Nobel Prize-winning physiologist.
0: He thought the body moved like a machine.
1: And that there are these reciprocating parts.
0: Right now, it's helpful to envision someone running.
1: When we run, we bounce off the ground and then swing the other leg forward at the same time.
0: This happens like a reciprocating machine.
1: Bounce, swing, bounce, swing, and over again. Bounce, swing. And he analyzed it using what you would do for a machine. If you had a steam engine or something like that, you would measure the work that was done, and you would relate that to how many buckets of coal you had to burn in order to make the machine do that.
0: Let's pause right here, because this calculation is really important to understanding running. The work required to run, it's the force applied over a distance in order to
1: lift and lower the center of mass, to accelerate and decelerate the center of mass in the forward and backwards direction, and to move or swing the legs relative to the center of mass. All that mechanical work combined, that would be in the numerator in the top.
0: And you divide this work by
1: a physiological energy that you measure by how much oxygen the person or animal is consuming.
0: And as a result, you would get a percent efficiency.
1: It's a pure number. Mm-hmm. And that all made sense until, it's remarkably late, but I would pin it at about 1973, 1975.
0: This is when the biomechanists brought in kangaroos.
1: A guy named Richard Taylor and his postdoc then was Terry Dawson from Australia. He brought the kangaroos to Boston.
0: What are the kangaroos like?
1: They're shy. The people think they're very dangerous because they've watched a Bugs Bunny cartoon. That's been a very influential cartoon about kangaroos. You can sort of steer them from the tail and encourage them, you know. And they also just like to hop. So it's not terribly difficult.
0: They were studying these kangaroos because they're so efficient.
1: When kangaroos hop faster, they don't use energy more rapidly. They're just cruising along. They're bouncing off the ground. They recycle the mechanical energy with each step. And we suddenly realized that tendons were springs and not rigid, like bone-like structures. That's what's in all the textbooks until about 1973, 75. And then all of a sudden you start to realize that the tendons act like springs.
0: This completely changes how we think about running.
1: So if the tendons act like springs and you're just bouncing, then the muscles can just generate an isometric or a near isometric force.
0: The force required to stay in place.
1: It's like standing on a pogo stick with straight legs.
0: And this means that it takes less energy from our muscles to move around. We're just storing and reusing our energy through our tendons. This is revolutionary to the study of running. Because now we know
1: it's not the work, the force times distance that the muscles are doing, but rather just the force that they're generating and how much muscle is activated in order to generate that force that allows your tendons to act like springs and bounce off the ground. It's like if I took a super ball, it bounces more than once, right? But I only had to do work on the ball once to pick it up from the floor and then release it, and it bounces. The energy was recycled using this elastic mechanism. Yeah. So it costs money. It costs energy to run. When we run, we generate remarkably high forces with our muscles. you know, 1,000 pounds in my calf. I do that 3 times a second, right? I'm not doing work, but I have to turn on my muscles, allow my springs to stretch, store the bounce energy, and recoil, and then take the next step and do the same thing.
0: To illustrate the shift of how we conceive of running, consider walking. For me, like a lot of people, like I guess, I think of running as just a faster version of walking.
1: But they're two fundamentally different things. In my mind, it's as different as riding a bike and running. They're that different.
0: And the difference being more of like just like the muscles being more, or your body acting more like elastic.
1: Yes, exactly. That walking is a series of collisions with the ground that we try to smooth out as best we can. But running is rather than a collision, it's a bounce. There's no real bounce in walking.
0: Well, some people.

0: 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Special thanks to my guest, Roger Crom, from the University of Colorado in Boulder. To listen to more SIFT, you can go to siftpodcast.com. But I would like to ask if you could review this show. It helps to get the show into ears of more listeners. I'm your host, Bishop Sand. Thanks for
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2: Hi, my name is Ken Chisholm. I'm the director of the Science Working Group at Radio Newark. I'm retired now, but I spent my career in the chemical industry after obtaining university degrees in forestry, botany, and biochemistry. At Radio Newark, we're always on the lookout for people who have an interest in communicating stories related to science. There are so many stories right here in Newark. 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Thank you and have a good day.
3: This year's been unusual compared to some of the earlier years in that we haven't seen the jellyfish that are typically here in August and September when the leatherbacks are here.
4: We've been looking at Monterey Bay over 20 years or so, and something happened in 97, 98 that changed it from being a less productive ocean to being a more productive ocean, and that condition has sort of remained till now.
5: The unusual thing the last couple years, beginning particularly in 2005, is the upwelling didn't commence in April and May like it normally did. It's like setting the salad bar up at 10:30 at night. Well, it's too late for the dinner party. Second possibility is that there's been a change in the type of cells. So it may be still a lot of prior productivity, but instead of nice leafy lettuce, all they put out is some cabbage and cauliflower, and it's not as attractive. Third possibility is that the grazers that normally are out there to feed on these things, that kind of really set the base of the food chain, something has happened to those. Mm-hmm. So that they've been removed from the system. There's a lot of prior productivity, but there's nothing really to eat it.
6: Water temperature is warm from 13.3 to 15.5 in just the little distance we've made from Half Moon Bay up here to the Gulf of the Farallones. We're just offshore of Pacifica right now. In addition to looking for leatherback turtles, we're looking for leatherback turtle habitat. And for us, leatherback habitat is characterized by this kind of brownish-red colored water. Typically, these would be perfect conditions to find leatherbacks in, but without the jellyfish, it's just brown, warm water.
3: We've learned a lot from the turtles that we have tracked. We've got two turtles right now. One had a transmitter put on it in the nesting beaches in Indonesia, and it's come all the way across the Pacific. It looked like it was going to come into Monterey Bay, but conditions weren't right for it, so it's turned up north and is way offshore, about 120 miles or so.
7: The animals spend a large portion of their time swimming across the middle of the Pacific, which is rare to see them. And we even have fishermen here in California that have spent their lives on the ocean fishing and will swear to you that leatherbacks do not occur here. So even though they're there, they're even difficult to see.
6: They're pretty cryptic species. They're not showing very much of the surface. So that's why we need the help of the aircraft to zero in on the presence of animals out here.
8: Last year, we would go on one survey and see up to 15 to 18 turtles in one day. This year, we haven't seen any.
7: We see a very big drop in the numbers of humpback whales and blue whales that we would normally see off our coastline now have pretty much disappeared and are not coming here to forage. And it's not because of El Nino, which is one of the factors that usually affects productivity. It's completely dependent, this year, upon changes in the atmospheric conditions that have set up this very different year.
3: Every time we do this and we get those data, we make progress in understanding why the leatherbacks are here and why they're not here as well. That's important to know.
5: The upwelling is driven by the winds, which are part of a global process. We are pretty confident that what's going on here locally is tied into some perturbation that's going on worldwide in the atmosphere. What we don't know is whether it's part of some natural cycle, whether it's an interaction with some other part of the planet, whether it's some unusual climate activity, or whether it's a precursor or possibly part of the new climate we're facing as anthropogenic climate change becomes more and more of a
1: science topic. Radio for Newark, Delaware.
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11: On today's broadcast, a 44-member South Korean disaster relief team arrives in the Nepali capital to assist in the search and rescue operation following last week's massive flash floods. The Lee Jae-myung administration replaces 14 of 18 key police commanders nationwide in a massive late-night reshuffle. And rival parties clash over a record budget for 2027 and issues ranging from police misconduct to stock-related controversies. This is KBS World Radio News. I'm Daniel Choi. A South Korean disaster relief team has arrived in Kathmandu to assist in the search and rescue operation following last week's massive flash floods. The combined death toll in Nepal and China is 1,130, and 4,462 people are unaccounted for, including 9 South Koreans. Our Pejuyun has more.
12: A military transport aircraft carrying the 44-member Korea Disaster Relief Team arrived at Tribhuvan International Airport on Wednesday morning. Mission Chief Lee Kyu-ho of Seoul's Foreign Ministry told reporters at the airport that his team will carry out search and rescue work for the next 10 days.
13: 지금 여기 네팔 현지 시간 기준으로 6시 42분에 도착을 했습니다.
14: We arrived here at 6:42 a.m. local time. There are 44 members on the team, me and two other foreign ministry officials, four COICA employees, and 37 firefighters. We also have 5 rescue dogs with us. 2 members of a police DNA analysis unit came with us and brought DNA kits.
12: The current team will cooperate with the Nepali government to locate missing people, including 9 South Koreans who were working at a hydroelectric power plant construction site in the Rasuwa district when the floods hit.
14: The Nepali government asked for our cooperation. We accepted the request. While protecting South Korean citizens is our mission, I think the most important mission is saving survivors within the context of global community and solidarity.
12: Meanwhile, the South Korean Rapid Response Team, which arrived in Nepal last week, began a ground search on Wednesday for the 9 South Korean engineers. Together with the Nepali military and police, the first response team is combing the vicinity of a dam where the 9 were working and will continue the search all the way to the town of Tunche, some 2 kilometers away. Drone and helicopter searches also took place for 2 days, but yielded no real progress. Pejun, KBS World Radio News.
11: The Lee Jae-myung administration has replaced 14 of 18 key police commanders nationwide. In a late-night reshuffle announced Tuesday, the chief of the South Gyeongsang Provincial Police has been promoted to Deputy Commissioner General of the Korean National Police Agency, effectively becoming the acting head of the National Police. The Commissioner General post has been left vacant for 1 year and 9 months, ever since former Chief Cho Ji-ho was removed for his alleged role in the 2024 December 3rd martial law declaration. In the wake of a recent local police cover-up scandal involving a rape and murder case in Gwangju, the 14 newly appointed top police officers have all been assigned to regions where they have no local ties. Amid growing controversies surrounding missing people on Jeju Island whose case files were improperly closed, the government canceled plans to promote the island's police chief to a higher position.
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11: The ruling and opposition parties began clashing soon after the National Assembly kicked off its 100-day regular session Tuesday. The ruling Democratic Party has pledged swift action to pass a record budget for 2027, while the main opposition People Power Party continues its offensive against the government over issues ranging from police misconduct to stock-related controversies. Gu Yi-jin gives us the details.
12: The ruling and opposition parties are continuing their wrangling a day after the National Assembly began its regular session. Kim Min-seok, leader of the ruling Democratic Party, pledged that the National Assembly's review of next year's record budget proposal, worth 820 trillion won, or about $600 billion, will focus on enabling every member of the public to share equitably in the benefits of economic growth. During the party's Supreme Council meeting at Sejong City Hall on Wednesday, Kim described the budget plan as a bold investment meant to drive the country's transformation while also improving fiscal stability. During the meeting, DP floor leader Han Myung-do criticized the main opposition People Power Party for exacerbating public anxiety by labeling the proposed budget unmanageable and accusing the government of fiscal recklessness. Han dismissed the PPP's claims as distortions based on selectively chosen figures. Meanwhile, PPP chair Chang Dong-hyuk renewed his calls for a special counsel investigation into police misconduct, including the actions of an officer on Jeju Island who allegedly closed several case files on false premises after people were reported missing. Chang also demanded a special counsel probe into the introduction of single-stock leveraged exchange-traded funds, or ETFs, an investment vehicle the party accuses former presidential policy chief Kim Yong-bom of pushing on the country. During a news briefing at the National Assembly on Wednesday, Chang said the Assembly must launch both a parliamentary inquiry and a special counsel probe to get to the bottom of the ETF controversy. The PPP chief said Kim's son and Financial Supervisory Service chief Lee Chun-jin's son both work at Mirae Asset Securities, arguing that if Mirae Asset lobbied for the launch of the single-stock leveraged ETFs, the matter should not end with Kim's resignation. Ku Hee-jin, KBS World Radio News.
11: Foreign credit card spending in South Korea surged to an all-time high in the second quarter of this year, driven by an influx of overseas visitors. According to figures released by the Bank of Korea on Wednesday, non-residents spent $4.86 billion using credit and debit cards in South Korea from April to June, up more than 36% from the previous quarter. This figure is the highest quarterly spending since the BOK began tracking the data in 2012, surpassing the previous record of $3.79 billion set in the second quarter of 2025. The significant rise in spending correlates with a growing number of foreign visitors to the country. The number of foreigners working in South Korea under the employment permit system has reached a record high of 287,424 this year. Lawmaker Kim Yu-sang of the main opposition People Power Party released the data on Wednesday, citing information from the Labor Ministry. The system allows small and medium-sized businesses facing labor shortages to hire non-professional foreign workers who are granted E-9 visas. The number of E-9 visa holders has steadily increased from 159,463 in 2021 to reach 282,839 last year. Four out of five of these workers, or 229,844, worked in the manufacturing sector. Showers will continue through Thursday, mainly across the southern parts of the country. According to the Korea Meteorological Administration, South Gyeongsang Province, coastal areas of North Gyeongsang Province, and Jeju Island will see between 5 and 20 millimeters of rain on Thursday, while 5 to 10 millimeters is expected along the east coast and in mountainous areas of Gangwon Province. Scattered showers accompanied by thunder and lightning are expected in the Chungcheong region and the country's southern regions. Thursday morning lows will range from 19 to 26 degrees Celsius nationwide, including 22 degrees in Seoul. That's the news from KBS World Radio's News Center in Seoul. This has been Daniel Chen.
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9: Sure, you've heard of Night at the Museum, but what happens when all the animals get tucked in? 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

0: Ada was one of the most popular performers of her era, particularly for her duets with Billy Murray and Len Spencer.
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2: Hello, and welcome to Distillations, extracts from the past, present, and future of chemistry. I'm Mayor Rindy. On today's show, we're celebrating the 50th anniversary of the integrated circuit. We'll learn about a decades-old furnace that paved the way for today's computers, and we'll talk with an expert in the history of electronics. That's all coming up on today's episode of Distillations. Chances are you're listening to this podcast on your laptop or iPod. You may be driving to work in your car outfitted with airbags and a GPS system, and you likely have your cell phone nearby. None of this would be possible without the integrated circuit. These devices have become an essential part of our lives thanks to technology that's only 50 years old. So today we celebrate the technology that has made the integrated circuit possible. First up, as integrated circuits have gotten smaller and smaller, manufacturers have had to get creative with how they get those circuits onto their silicon base. In today's Chemical Agent, Sarah Reeser explains the history of the chemically amplified photoresist.
3: Integrated circuits are built on wafers cut from a single crystal of the element silicon. The circuits themselves are etched into a thin film applied directly to the crystal, called a photoresist. But first, the pattern for this etching must be layered on top. The materials in a photoresist are extremely sensitive to light. Circuit manufacturers simply cover the photoresist with a mask, shine a light on the pattern, and voila! The chemical structure of the photoresist changes where the light hits it. A series of chemical reactions allows the pattern to be transferred all the way to the silicon chip. Until the mid-70s, circuits were about the size of a nickel, large enough to use light in the near-UV range to do the etching. But the introduction of random access memory, better known as RAM, made things a lot trickier. Suddenly, manufacturers were attempting to squeeze a vast amount of information onto chips small enough to fit through the eye of a needle. Traditional photoresists operated at 365 nanometer wavelength light, meaning that no single feature could be smaller than 365 nanometers. Researchers had ideas for using materials that could respond to light in the 313 and 248 nanometer range, but the existing lamps simply weren't bright enough, and more powerful lamps or longer exposure times just weren't economically feasible. Researchers at IBM came up with a novel solution. If they could find a way to create a chemical chain reaction beginning with the absorption of a photon of light, then they could use less light and work with smaller and smaller chips. They just needed a material to begin the cascading chain reaction. After much trial and error, they settled on a material with a complicated name. Bear with me. Poly-PT-butyloxy-caronyloxy-styrene, or PBOST. This material rapidly unzipped in the presence of remarkably little light. This new chemically amplified photoresist was more than 200 times more sensitive to shortwave light, and eventually allowed IBM to produce millions of 1M DRAM chips in the 1980s, fueling a revolution in personal computing and in electronics manufacturing. And that's it for the Chemical Agent. I'm Sarah Reesert.
2: Sarah Reesert is awards coordinator at CHF. The Central Processing Unit, or CPU, is the brain of many of today's electronics. Without it, your computer, cell phone, even your microwave would stop working. Each CPU is composed of extremely tiny circuitry imprinted on a wafer of silicon. Any imperfection in this tiny chip would make the CPU inoperable. So how do you get from a chunk of silicon crystal to a flawless, millimeters-thin wafer? We can find the answer in one of CHF's museum artifacts. Qi Chan has more in today's Mystery Solved.
4: Crystal-growing furnaces are designed to produce cylindrical silicon ingots that are used in semiconductor manufacturing. It works like this. Chunks of pure polycrystalline silicon are melted in the crucible at the bottom of the furnace. A dopant, like boron or phosphorus, is added to the melted polysilicon. These extra ingredients are added because silicon does not conduct electricity well on its own, but doping it with other elements lets you control the conductivity of the mixture. Next, a rod with a small silicon seed at the tip is inserted into the crucible, and is then slowly rotated and pulled upward. This action causes some of the melted silicon mixture to be pulled up along with the seed, which crystallizes into a single perfect crystal as it cools in the air. The rotation of the rod also creates the cylindrical shape of the ingot. The pulling is usually done in a chamber filled with an inert gas like argon. This helps minimize the instabilities in the crystal. The whole process can take many hours and yield a single silicon crystal ingot 12 to 15 feet long. The ingot is then sliced into thin wafers using a diamond-tipped saw, and the slices are sanded and polished into a mirror-like finish. The LMAT Model 107, the one in CHF's museum, was introduced in 1964 and was one of the first commercialized crystal-growing furnaces on the market. Before then, semiconductor manufacturers custom-built their own furnaces individually. The 107 was, by comparison, streamlined and designed to be efficient and easily serviced. It made mass manufacturing semiconductors much easier, and it's one of the factors that helped popularize the many electronic devices we encountered today. Mystery solved. I'm Chi Chan.
2: Chi Chan is CHF's Program Associate for Innovation. Have comments or questions about something you've heard on our show? Send your thoughts to distillations@chemheritage.org. You're listening to Distillations. I'm Mayor Rindy. We take the integrated circuit for granted now, but in the 1950s, the new chips represented a major transition from the previous technology. We asked CHF's Youngsub Choi to explain. Let's start with the basics. What is an integrated circuit?
5: An integrated circuit is a complex set of electronic components actually etched onto a single block of semiconductor single crystal, usually on a piece of silicon nowadays. And this was a great advancement over the previous way of doing things, which was using discrete transistors, where one had to actually connect individual components with using wire interconnects.
2: And why did they need to develop something as an improvement over that previous technology?
5: So as electronic systems grew more complex in the 1950s, the emerging problem was that of the exponential growth of the number of interconnects, all of which were very prone to failure. So by integrating all components onto a single silicon chip, engineers could greatly enhance the reliability of the semiconductor devices.
2: Can you tell us about some things that were made possible by the creation of the integrated circuit?
5: Well, practically everything electronic that we see around us. The great thing about the integrated circuit was that it was scalable, which was what engineers soon discovered after inventing the IC, which means that one could miniaturize the device almost indefinitely. And this allowed for billions of electronic components to be integrated onto a very small piece of silicon, making possible all these wonderful electronic devices that we use in everyday life.
2: Now, we're saying that this is the 50th anniversary of the integrated circuit, but was there a specific event 50 years ago, or was it more of a gradual process of the development of the circuit?
5: Well, I should say that it was, if I had to choose between the two, it was a more gradual process. There were several people usually credited for the invention of the integrated circuit around 50 years ago. Jack Kilby was an engineer at Texas Instruments who developed the first, what he called back then, the solid circuit in the summer of 1958. So that was a little bit over 50 years ago from now. Around the same time, a team at Fairchild, Gene Ernie and Robert Noyce, were developing a process to actually manufacture the integrated circuit called the planar process. But it was in the spring of 59 that all these developments were being patented. And the filing of the patents all happened around the spring of 1959, which I think would be a more appropriate moment to trace that 50th anniversary of the integrated circuit.
2: And what does this have to do with chemistry?
5: Chemistry was and still is highly central to the manufacture of semiconductor devices. It begins with purifying the silicon single crystal to a very high level, which is a chemical process. It uses etching and ion implantation and all these chemical processes to actually control the amount of impurities to be present within that single block of silicon crystal. So by any measure, chemistry should be seen as the central processing technology being used in semiconductor manufacturing.
2: Great. Well, thanks so much for coming in and explaining this to us today.
5: Hey, my pleasure. Thank you.
2: Young-Sub Choi is program manager for the Chemical History of Electronics at CHF Center for Contemporary History and Policy. And that's it for this week's episode. Distillations is a presentation of the Chemical Heritage Foundation. Our senior producer is Mielo Bell. Our associate producer is Victoria Indeviro, and our executive producer is Audra Wolf. 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Until next time, I'm Mayor Rindy.
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10: 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Some ants have modified stingers that kind of slather their defensive compounds onto their enemy, kind of like a spatula.
9: Adam Lazarus, scientist at the Marine Biological Laboratory in Woods Hole.
10: In the case of carpenter ants, their defensive compound is formic acid. Here they are, they're mad, they're trying to strike sort of threatening poses, and some of them are kind of biting me a little bit. What it does is it's curling its abdomen forward and holding its jaws agape. Once they get you with the jaws, they will spray onto you as they bite you. And if you pick up one of these ants, which I'm doing right now, and you smell it, it smells like vinegar. And that's because it has just sprayed formic acid on me.
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11: Welcome to the Science Update Podcast. I'm Bob Hirshon. This week, we'll answer a listener's question about where dinosaurs come from and learn what babies' drool can tell us about their mental state. But first, in nature, eggs are sitting ducks. But as reporter Chelsea Wald tells us, some types of eggs may not be as helpless as they seem.
12: It's hard to imagine your breakfast egg running away from a predator, but the eggs of the red-eyed tree frog can do just that. Biologist Karen Workington of Boston University has found that these eggs hatch prematurely when in imminent danger from a snake.
13: And it's a very rapid behavioral response. Snake starts biting, and within seconds to a couple of minutes, the tadpoles will bail out, and about up to 80% or so can escape from the snakes.
12: But premature tadpoles don't face good odds, so they need to be able to tell a real snake from a false alarm.
13: It's such a big decision for them, and it's a question of, you know, death in one place versus death in another place.
12: Their secret? Workington's experiments show that the eggs use vibrations to distinguish between snakes, wasps, rain, and wind, and are accurate even when the vibrations are similar.
11: Thanks, Chelsea. Well, one thing that can stress a relationship is incessant screaming, crying, and demanding. No, we're not talking about your spouse, but your baby. And as tough as it is for you to listen to, it's even tougher being an infant. Could that crying mean your baby is suffering from debilitating stress? Well, now you can find out with a simple drool test. It measures levels of alpha amylase, a digestive enzyme found in saliva. Increases in the enzyme have been linked to stress in adults. Now, a team led by Doug Granger, director of the Behavioral Endocrinology Lab at Penn State University, found that babies also produce more of the enzyme in stressful situations. In older children, higher alpha amylase levels were linked to social problems, academic difficulties, and even physical illness.
14: And we are hoping that measures like this one will allow us to determine who is more resilient and who is more at risk of some of those negative consequences of stress.
11: And the ease of a saliva test could lead to new insights and earlier interventions for droolers of all ages. Well, it may seem obvious that good fortune makes us happy and tragedy makes us sad, but as reporter Justin Warner explains, what's obvious is not always correct.
15: It'll be a long time before cities like New Orleans and Biloxi fully recover from Hurricane Katrina. Yet even in the battered Gulf states, self-reported happiness levels had generally returned to normal just 3 weeks after the storm. This may seem unbelievable, but it isn't to University of Michigan economics professor Miles Kimball. He says it's a classic example of hedonic adaptation.
16: This is something that psychologists have been studying a lot. So hedonic adaptation is just that in terms of people's emotions, people get over things, and they often get over things fairly quickly.
15: Kimball and his colleagues reported the Katrina findings earlier this year in a paper published by the National Bureau of Economic Research. Based on simple self-reports, they found that the national mood dipped for about 2 weeks after Katrina and for about 3 weeks in the hard-hit South Central region. That may sound trivial, but Kimball says those are actually big numbers.
16: Even fairly large things only affect people for a short time. So something that affects people for a couple weeks is actually quite large.
15: According to his research, that's because our day-to-day happiness is generally driven by very recent news. And he's found that global events, like the Pakistan earthquake, can affect us almost as strongly as more personal gains and losses.
16: You're watching people suffering on TV, and human beings are human beings, and so we respond to that. I think we may care more than we know about human beings on the other side of the world.
15: Kimball believes that by watching which kinds of events trigger a change in happiness and measuring the magnitude and duration of those dips and spikes, we can find out what we really value.
11: Thanks, Justin. Between the World Cup and the Tour de France, much of the world's attention is on Europe this summer. But in Philadelphia this very week, the U.S. is hosting an international event that's far more important. The World Congress of Soil Science. That's right, the science of dirt. Although it's nothing more than a fine film coating our planet, we rely on soil for almost all of our food. And a big focus of this conference will be preserving and enhancing soil to fight hunger. Every month, 200,000 people die in sub-Saharan Africa because they can't grow the food they need to survive. Worldwide, 5.5 million children die each year of malnutrition. Soil scientists meeting at the Congress are working on ways to manage soil and water resources to stem this disaster. Finally, in Jurassic Park, scientists resurrected dinosaurs from ancient DNA. But where did the original dinosaurs that actually roamed the Earth come from? Chelsea Wald answers this listener's question.
12: Recently, we got this call from listener Megan Salazar.
17: I live in Escondido, California, and I was wondering, how did dinosaurs get on Earth?
12: Well, Megan, paleontologist Jerry Harris of Dixie State College in Utah says that dinos got here the same way we and all living things did. They evolved.
18: Now, dinosaurs belong to a group of reptiles called archosaurs, which means ruling reptiles. And that's a group that today includes crocodiles and, believe it or not, birds are part of that group as well. But before the dinosaurs showed up, there were other kinds of archosaurs, ones which were not dinosaurs. And there were long, squat, armored things with little pig noses. And there were things that looked like upright crocodiles with tyrannosaur heads. heads and, you know, small little lizard-like ones scurrying through the trees. Now, among this group are the things that were directly ancestral to dinosaurs, and these include little tiny, maybe crow-sized things that probably looked like giant kangaroo rats, very long limbs, running around snapping up insects and trying not to get eaten by their bigger cousins.
12: A modest origin for creatures that would come to rule the Earth.
11: And if you have a science question, remember to call us at 1-800-WHY-IS-IT or submit it on our website, www.scienceupdate.com. 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
8: For Newark, Delaware. Today is September 2nd on Tidbits in Time, a very special day. Stay with me to hear about the official end of World War II. We'll celebrate Calendar Adjustment Day. Remember a human feat from antiquity that is revered to this day. And tell you about the guy who propagated the slogan, Each One, Teach One. All that plus we'll say a big happy birthday to you and to a man who survived Nazi occupation. Tidbits in Time is next. Stay tuned. On September 2nd, 1945, Imperial Japan formally surrendered aboard the battleship USS Missouri. The official documents ending World War II were signed by a delegation representing Japan and representatives of the United States, China, the United Kingdom, the Soviet Union, Australia, Canada, France, the Netherlands, and New Zealand. Even after the atomic bombings, there was dissent in Japan, but the Allies insisted on unconditional surrender. September 2nd, 1752 was Calendar Adjustment Day in Britain and the colonies, correcting the Julian calendar, which had gotten seriously out of whack. The day after Wednesday, September 2nd, was proclaimed Thursday, September 14th, 1752. This caused riots

0: On September 2, 1884, Frank Charles Laubach was born in Benton, Pennsylvania, and later became a pioneer in world literacy. As a missionary in the Philippines, a local...
1: At the tone, we've reached the top of the hour. WIZULP, Newark. Radio Newark News.
2: Now the news. I'm Shane Bigham. Chinese President Xi Jinping is calling for mutual support and deeper cooperation between China and Egypt in the face of turbulent international and regional situations. During talks with Abdel Fattah el-Sisi during a state visit to Egypt, President Xi said the two sides should maintain the momentum of high-level exchanges, advance mutually beneficial cooperation, and enhance people-to-people exchanges. He also noted joint efforts in security cooperation and multilateral coordination. President el-Sisi said Egypt is ready to work with China and deepen ties in areas such as trade investment, manufacturing, and new energy. The leaders also exchanged ideas on the situation in the Middle East. President Xi said China supports regional countries to build a new security framework based on cooperation and sustainability. The Egyptian leader hailed China's stance on Middle East issues and expressed willingness to jointly maintain stability. The presidents witnessed the signing of cooperation documents covering fields such as the Belt and Road and artificial intelligence. The two sides issued a joint statement on further deepening the comprehensive strategic partnership. Rescuers have basically restored road access to the mudslide-hit Keerong Port in southwest China after days of round-the-clock repair work on the damaged G216 National Highway. Rescue personnel, relief supplies, and some equipment have entered the core area via land routes. A mudslide triggered by a high-altitude glacier collapse in Nepal struck Keerong Port on the China-Nepal border last Wednesday, causing heavy casualties. Chinese rescuers immediately launched efforts to reach the mudslide-hit area and search for the missing. Russia's warned of possible countermeasures over Japan's deployment of the U.S. Typhoon missile system, saying the move poses a threat to Russia's security. Japan, the United States, and Australia are reportedly planning to hold joint exercises on Hokkaido Island in northern Japan, which is close to Russia's border. The Typhoon missile systems are expected to join that drill. U.S. Treasury Secretary Scott Bessent has voiced strong support for decisive monetary action to address yen weakness following talks with Bank of Japan Governor Kazuo Ueda. A statement by the Treasury Department shows that Bessent urged the Japanese Central Bank to anchor inflation expectations and avoid excessive yen volatility through sound monetary policy. The remarks reinforce Bessent's recent public calls to raise interest rates, bolstering expectations of a hike at the mid-September meeting. The yen traded near 160 against the dollar on Wednesday. U.S. Treasury yields rose as renewed tensions in the Middle East drove global government borrowing costs higher. The yield on the benchmark 10-year Treasury note rose to nearly 4.8%, its highest intraday level since January of 2025. The 30-year bond yield climbed to over 5.2%, hovering near multi-decade highs. NASA's awarded Blue Origin a contract to develop a Mars telecommunications network. The contract has a maximum potential value of approximately $700 million U.S. dollars and commits the private aerospace company to deliver a high-performance telecommunications orbiter for Mars before the end of 2028. The space agency expects to operate the network by 2030. The ongoing Ebola outbreak in the Democratic Republic of the Congo has killed more than 3,000 people. The Central African country has recorded over 6,000 confirmed cases across six provinces. The epidemic has become the largest and deadliest outbreak in the DRC and the second largest globally. It's been 5 years since operations began at the Beijing Stock Exchange. The platform focuses on innovative small and medium-sized firms. The bourse has seen market capitalization nearly triple to around 855 billion yuan, or approximately 127 billion U.S. dollars. The number of listed companies has more than quadrupled to 339, with over 60% of them being leading tech SMEs, spanning industries including robotics, new energy, aviation, and semiconductors. The Beijing Stock Exchange has also developed a full-chain ecosystem contributing to China's efforts to foster emerging industries, boost regional development, and cultivate a modern industrial system. In snooker, new world number one Zhao Xintong eased past Oliver Brown 4-1 in the first round of the British Open in Cheltenham. Zhao replaced Judd Trump to become the top-ranked player after he reached the Wuhan Open final last week. In other action from England, reigning world champion Wu Yizhe struggled to find his best form against Kyron Wilson and fell to

0: the 2024 world champion 4-1. And that's the news. I'm Shane Bigham.
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3: Today, how about intercity dirigible service? The University of Houston's College of Engineering presents this series about the machines that make our civilization run and the people whose ingenuity created them. The first two transatlantic flights were both made in 1919. Alcock and Brown flew a plane from Newfoundland to Ireland, but the British flew their R-34 dirigible a lot further and against the westerlies, all the way from Scotland to Long Island. For the next 18 years, airplanes struggled to set distance records, while dirigibles made much longer flights look easy. Dirigibles seemed destined to provide long-distance service in the 20th century. A series of accidents eventually doomed them, last of which was the fiery 1937 Hindenburg crash. But in the meantime, some people had also begun looking to dirigibles for quite another kind of service, for intercity transport. Now consider, dirigibles seldom came down to earth. Instead, they moored on tall towers. By then, skyscrapers had sprouted in our big cities. Surely they could provide mooring for dirigibles. The first Empire State Building design barely exceeded the height of the Chrysler Building, but as it rose, the financier behind it, John J. Raskob, looked at it and said, "It needs a hat." So designers tacked on a 200-foot tower. When they did, one-time Governor Al Smith boldly announced that it wouldn't just be decorative, it would also serve as a dirigible mast. We think of that tower and remember King Kong's last stand, but what about reality? A small airship did manage to tie on to it for 3 minutes after a half-hour struggle. But when we see photos of dirigibles tied to masts, our eyes often miss the many mooring lines that tie it to the ground. Without ground lines, any wind at all makes mooring impossible. Mooring at the Empire State Building mast was a poor idea, quietly forgotten. The tower did find effective use as a base for high radio and television antennas, and that observation deck has served so many movies. An affair to remember, Sleepless in Seattle, as well as King Kong. But reality has a hard time resisting our dreams. Historian James Childs writes about the way dirigibles have driven expectation, and one expectation was for dirigibles to ferry us about our large cities, mooring at this building or that. Aerial pioneer Santos Dumont actually flew his small airship, La Baladeuse, between central Paris and his suburban home. Others managed similar stunts, just enough to keep feeding the idea. President Franklin Roosevelt actually invested money in a plan to create intercity dirigible freight service. Childs describes our present-day subculture of dirigible advocates. I suppose I even count myself among them. After all, new ideas often do turn folly into reality. James Watt thought the steam locomotive would be impractical. The Wright brothers doubted that airplanes would ever serve passenger traffic. Still, even after a lifetime of watching invention thread its way around obstacles, I don't expect I'll ever catch a dirigible ride downtown. I'm John Leanhart at the University of Houston, where we're interested in the way inventive minds work.

0: Oh, no, Yael. I think I'm having a medical emergency. Quick, call an ambulance.
1: A medical emergency, Don? Are you sure? You look fine to me.
0: But I'm not. This morning, I had a terrible stomach ache, and now look at my tongue. Oh, it's all black. Surely I'm dying, and you don't even care.
1: Relax, Don. Of course I care. But you aren't really dying.
0: But my tongue.
1: I can tell you exactly what the problem is.
0: You can? You're not a doctor.
1: But I do read the contraindications before taking medicine.
0: Huh?
1: You said you had a stomach ache, right? And I'll bet you $5 that you took some Pepto-Bismol for it.
0: Wow, you must be psychic. How'd you know?
1: Well, the active ingredient in Pepto-Bismol is a compound called bismuth subsalicylate.
0: Bismuth subsalicylate? So?
1: This compound has anti-diarrheal, antibacterial, and antacid effects on the digestive tract.
0: Which is why Pepto helps with stomach discomfort.
1: Right, but the thing is, when the bismuth combines with the trace amounts of sulfur in your saliva and in your gastrointestinal tract, it reacts to form a black substance called bismuth sulfide.
0: Bismuth sulfide? Sounds dangerous.
1: It isn't, but that's where the discoloration on your tongue comes from. And bismuth sulfide can also temporarily darken the stool. It's a common enough side effect that it's listed in the package information, which you really should get in the habit of reading. In a couple of days, everything will be back to normal.
0: Phew, Yael, you saved my life.
1: Not really.
0: This moment of science comes from Indiana University.
1: There are hundreds more moments of science on our website at amomentofscience.org, where you can also view videos and sign up for podcasts. I'm Yael Cassander.
0: And I'm Don Glass.
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3: Welcome back, everybody. This is Rick Pettigrew with another list of top news stories that came out this past week on Archaeologica. Send us feedback on the Archaeology Channel Facebook page or post a message on our social networking site, ArchaeoSeek. A team of archaeologists is excavating the first black Christian church in the U.S. buried beneath a parking lot. Underwater archaeologists have examined a 19th century shipwreck that apparently carried a cargo of Maya slaves imprisoned during the caste war of the Yucatan. Fingerprints in Spanish cave paintings show that at least two people were involved in making them, and one of them likely was female. And a thorough study of Viking burials demonstrates that many Vikings did not have blonde hair and blue eyes. 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You won't have to stay home forever. And now here's Laura Pettigrew with the audio news from Archaeologica. We hope you find this to be a valuable part of your day.
4: Welcome to the audio news from Archaeologica. I'm Laura Pettigrew, and these are the headlines in archaeological and historical news for the week of September 13th through the 19th, 2020. In Williamsburg, Virginia, archaeologists are excavating the original site of the First Baptist Church, one of America's first black churches. The project, headed by Jack Gary of the Colonial Williamsburg Foundation, seeks to find out more about the original worshipers, who were both free and enslaved African Americans. As reported by NBC News, the congregation started out illegally because the era's laws barred black people from meeting in large groups. However, a local white landowner, Jesse Cole, heard the worshipers meeting and offered them a building to meet in. The record of these first worshipers comes mainly through oral history, and archaeologists and advocates alike hope this excavation can give further insight into who was in this early congregation. The first church was simply a carriage house on Cole's property, but they soon moved to Nassau Street in 1856, where the church remained for 100 years, until it moved to its current location on Scotland Street. The first site on Nassau Street was identified with historical documents, such as insurance maps and records from a 1950s excavation, as well as ground-penetrating radar units from the Jamestown Rediscovery Foundation. According to Gary, the team hopes to find intact deposits or layers of soil and areas around these foundations that have not been disturbed. Success during this exploratory phase, which is scheduled to take about 7 weeks, would lead to further excavation. According to Cliff Fleet, president of Colonial Williamsburg, the site's importance is obscured because the property currently is paved over by a parking lot. At its present location on Scotland Street, the First Baptist Church has hosted prominent figures such as Martin Luther King Jr. and Jesse Jackson, and in 2016, President Barack Obama rang the church's freedom bell at the dedication of the Smithsonian National Museum of African American History and Culture. Even if initial excavations reveal little, the project itself has significance. Connie Harshaw, president of the First Baptist Church Let Freedom Ring Foundation, says just the excavation provides an acknowledgement and recognition of this first congregation. The project hopes to bring historical context to modern conversations around race, providing a physicality to the past and creating a place to start conversations. Archaeologists have identified a sunken ship 2 miles off the Yucatan port of Sisal that carried Mayas into slavery in the 1850s. This ship, identified as a Cuban-based paddle-wheel steamboat named La Union, is the first time such a ship has been identified. The ship carried Maya people captured during the 1847 to 1901 caste war of the Yucatan and was bound for Cuba, where they would be forced to work in sugarcane fields. The ship sank due to a boiler explosion in 1861. Researchers first found the ship's location through local oral history, and a positive identification was made using the physical remains, which showed substantial fire and explosion damage in the boiler room. Records report that the accident killed 100 people, half of the crew of 80 plus 60 passengers. As reported by AP News, slavery was illegal by this time in Mexico, but this didn't stop the transport of slaves to Cuba. Accounts of such ships claim enslaved people as young as 7 were smuggled aboard, often being hidden as cargo to avoid authorities. This leads to uncertainty about how many Maya were on the ship when it wrecked, and if they were included in the death toll. Indigenous Maya people were often transported as slaves after their revolt against the racial caste system in the country. Once sent to Cuba, few ever returned. Their revolt in 1847 was one of North America's last efforts to throw off the yoke of the European invaders and took place in southern Yucatan. The Maya and other indigenous people fought against the dominant white and mixed-race Mexicans who were of a higher class socially and economically. Researchers now are working to connect these enslaved Maya with their modern descendants using oral history and DNA in Cuban Maya communities. We should mention that our Yucatan tour scheduled for December 2021 includes on its itinerary the Caste War Museum in Tijosuco. This is one of the only museums of its kind, telling the story of 400 years of Maya resistance to foreign attacks on their culture, lands, and beliefs. In Spain, fingerprints from cave paintings at the site of Los Machos in Granada show that a man and a woman painted them together. As reported by TheGuardian.uk, the fingerprints were analyzed by experts from the University of Granada, Durham University, and the Autonomous University of Barcelona, who showed that the paintings were made by a 36-year-old man and most likely a young woman, about 17. The ochre pigment drawings, painted in a small cave shelter more than 7,000 years ago, during the time of the first farmers in Spain, include circular, geometric, and anthropomorphic designs. Experts have long known about this rock art collection, but new research is revealing even more. This is the first study to suggest that both sexes were involved in rock art, and indicates it may have been a social activity, rather than the solitary act previously thought. The fingerprint identification was done by analyzing the distance between fingerprint ridges seen in the pigment and comparing them with modern samples. According to Dr. Francisco Martinez Sevilla of the University of Granada, fingerprint ridges vary by age and sex and don't settle until adulthood. Due to the fragmentation, experts are certain only that one painter is male, aged at least 36. The other painter is either a woman under 20 or a juvenile male. While the relationship between these two individuals is impossible to know, their creation of art together has changed archaeological ideas around the role rock art played in past societies. New DNA sequencing of Viking skeletons from sites across Europe and Greenland reveal there was much more to them than Scandinavian pillagers. The project is the largest DNA sequencing study in the world and is led by Professor Eske Willerslev, who is a fellow of St. John's College at the University of Cambridge and also the director of the Lundbeck Foundation Geogenetics Center at the University of Copenhagen. Willerslev's team has discovered that many famous Viking burial sites in Scotland actually hold local people who apparently took on Viking identities, at least to the extent of following Viking burial rites. As reported by the science website phys.org, the DNA also shows that many Vikings actually had brown hair rather than the stereotypical blonde, and their gene pool spreads far past Scandinavia into Asia and southern Europe even before the Viking Age. In the UK, up to 6% of the population still has Viking DNA. This genetic diversity contradicts the ideas of Vikings we see on TV and read about in books. Those stereotyped portrayals show Vikings as a highly uniform population genetically. Instead, researchers found not only a larger genetic variation across Europe, but also significant variation among Viking populations inside Scandinavia. This local diversity suggests that local Viking populations were somewhat isolated, sharing less of their genes across the region than expected. The international team carrying out the research sequenced entire genomes of 442 Viking Age men, women, and children from teeth and bones found in Viking cemeteries. The sequencing and genetic spread show that Vikings from different parts of Scandinavia tended to travel to different regions. Norwegian Vikings often traveled to Ireland, Scotland, Iceland, and Greenland, while Danish Vikings traveled to England, and Swedish Vikings went to the Baltic countries. The DNA sequencing has also helped identify the makeup of raiding parties. These expeditions mainly included men and close family members, as shown by genetic similarity between burials in individual sites. This new understanding of Viking DNA bears on ideas about Viking trade and the reach of the Scandinavian diaspora. The project is also one of the largest groups of human genomes ever sequenced, providing important information for studying genetic traits and natural selection. This project has shown that Viking genetics are more diverse than previously thought, and our common perception of Vikings from appearance to culture needs to be updated. That wraps up the news for this week. For more stories and daily news updates, visit Archaeologica on the World Wide Web at archaeologica.org, where all the news is history. I'm Laura Pettigrew, and I'll see you next week.
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7: You know what's crazy? I've always had dreams of explosions going off in the West. And we'd always be like hunkered down in gymnasiums or even in like ceremonies. I've had dreams where we're all like in a ceremonial setting waiting for an explosion to go off.
8: Thank you. met Jaylee Fimbres at the recently opened MHA Nation Interpretive Center in Newtown, North Dakota, the most populous town on the Fort Berthold Reservation. While she says she doesn't know much about nuclear weapons, she's been dreaming about nuclear war.
7: I think I've even, within those dreams, I had dreams of surviving those things as well. But there was, like, radioactive damage and stuff, and we were, like, mutating, but we, like, learned to get through it.
8: You are listening to Scientific American's podcast series, The Missiles on Arez. I'm Ella Weber, a member of the Mandan, Hidatsa, and Arikara Nation, a Princeton student and a journalist. This is episode 5. What happens now? This is the last episode of our series. Throughout the first 4 episodes, we learned about how nuclear missiles arrived on our reservation. We also learned how the Air Force failed to appropriately describe the human and environmental consequences associated with its plans to modernize existing nuclear missile silos. Those plans included placing new missiles on our land for the next 60 years. We discussed the risks associated living with these weapons for the tribe and what it really meant for our members, including my family, to live in a national nuclear sacrifice zone. In this final episode, I'm returning to my tribe, the MHA Nation, to share what I found. I met with my grandma, Deborah Malnori, to find out when she first learned about the missile silos. She grew up on the reservation and currently resides there.
9: And then, like I said, I was driving around and I was like, what are these places? And then I don't even remember who told me that they were missile sites. They had missiles down in there, and I'm like, how do you know? And I knew nothing about it. It wasn't even in my radar, actually. It probably still isn't right now.
8: Tupper didn't know much about this.
9: But I always thought if there was a big war, we'd all end up going. And truthfully, I would not want to be one of the ones that didn't go. Because what are you going to do? Ooh. I don't know. This is some scary stuff. And it's real.

0: first came to the Fort Berthold Reservation to try to figure out how the 15 missiles ended up on the res, and how much the community actually knows about them. It was only 8 months ago when I first learned about them in an email from my Princeton University professor, Ryo Morimoto. I first went to the reservation in March this year. That's where I met Edmund Baker, environmental director of the MHA Nation. He knew a little bit about the missiles.
1: What I've heard is that, yeah, there are nuclear warheads that are stored underground, certain places, silos along the way. Minot Air Force Base does regular trainings. I suppose that they have to keep the, you know, the military up to speed and protocols and whatnot. But anything beyond that is not information that I've ever read or was never really disclosed. I haven't been privy to any meetings with the Tribal Council on anything involving this point.
0: As we mentioned in the last episode, Edmund would later find out from our nuclear Princeton research team and Princeton researcher Sebastian Philippe that the entire 3,000-page Environmental Impact Statement, or EIS, first published in June 2022 in draft form, didn't actually go into great amount of detail about the ramifications of potential nuclear strikes on the silos and surrounding community. I returned to the reservation in June to continue to investigate the topic further. In the 3 months between the trips, I've had more time to learn about the history of successive assaults against our tribe and land by the U.S. military. As I mentioned in Episode 2, the Garrison Dam, constructed in 1947 by the Army Corps of Engineers, was built adjacent to our land, and against our will. There's a famous picture of Chairman George Dillett crying as he signs this agreement in 1948. When the dam flooded in 1953, countless tribal families were displaced, and our homes were destroyed. This separated our remaining reservation into five areas, another assault on our language and culture. It turns out, there's actually a link between the historical destruction of our community by the U.S. government and the loss of our language. People such as Jaylee Fimbres, who you first heard in the beginning of this episode, are trying to bring our language back.
2: There's no writing. We're speaking. We're learning a language. And so sometimes I'll have like my flashcards and stuff. I won't even write on a board or anything. But that's been a powerful thing, like getting people to speak.
0: The thing is, this nuclear modernization project is going to deeply affect our tribe again, including people such as Jaylee, who are fighting to save the last remnants of our cultural heritage. If our people are used as collateral damage, our language also dies. And that's after so much damage has already been done. Even the Air Force admits that this project will have consequences, but not completely. Here's a clip from a video about the project.
3: As a whole, the proposed action would likely result in significant adverse effects on cultural resources, public health and safety, socioeconomics and utilities and infrastructure.
0: In every single resource area listed in the EIS's environmental consequences summary, the no action alternative has effects that are either equal to or less negative than the proposed action. Despite the negative effects associated with the nuclear modernization program that the Air Force listed in the environmental impact statement, I found that the impacts are much further reaching than what is described in the scope of the document.
1: What's the purpose of a nuclear warhead? Depends on who you talk to. They defend freedom. No, they're meant to kill. They're meant to destroy. That was never in part of our land. Intentional land spirit.
0: That's Edmund Baker. He says that not only do warheads go against our land spirit, but they also go against the core concepts in our Hidatsa language.
1: How you speak also informs the concepts in your mind. Our Hidatsa languages, just as an example, everything is moving and flowing. Okay, so that affects your worldview, how you look at things. Things don't seem so discrete, separate, objectified, and the relationship between you and that becomes different because you're also moving, flowing, the breath of life is moving through you, the elements. These are all encapsulated in our language. Silos, buildings, projects, all of that. We're investing in things that are going to crumble and neglecting the things that should last beyond us. In here.
0: Unlike in the 1960s, when the missiles first arrived, the state of affairs with Indian nations has changed. We live in a post-American Indian Movement, or AIM, and post-Dakota Access Pipeline era. meaning there is much more advocacy around Native and Indigenous issues. The former Tribal Historic Preservation Officer, Pete Coffey, who turned out to be a relative of mine, was part of AIM's occupation of Wounded Knee in 1973.
4: AIM did what it was intended to do. It made everyone an activist. It made all Native people an activist.
0: Pete helped start the local radio station, KMHA. He gave a voice to the community. He was also the MHA Nation's Tribal Historic Preservation Officer until November 2021. The Air Force claimed it consulted him as a part of the EIS process in 2020. According to Pete, it didn't.
4: 2020? No, I don't recall that. I was still in the office. I don't recall that.
0: As a 20-year-old student and a member of this community, I have a question. Why would we allow something whose sole purpose is to destroy to be housed on our land? Edmund agrees with me.
1: Why would you want a killing machine within your homeland?
0: Although neither Edmund nor Pete recall being consulted, our chairman signed an agreement with the Air Force. In it, the Air Force promised not to disrupt cultural and historical sites while undertaking this project. Despite all the depressing things I learned, I also found out about all the hard work and advocacy that was taking place on the reservation, helping MHA Nation reclaim its identity and relationship with the land. That could be language revitalization through teaching Hidatsa, or cultivating community gardens that played a central role in sharing intergenerational knowledge and ways of life before the dam. I met Melanie Moniz tending the community garden in Twin Buttes.
5: I have realized that the most important thing that we can do is reconnect to what has been not taken, right? But has been attempted to be taken from us, because we carry the blood memory of our ancestors. So we have all the knowledge. We just need to reconnect to it.
0: Melanie's gone through a long journey to end up where she is now. She's done policy work, ran for office, and is a community organizer. But at the forefront, she is a mother who has realized the importance of reconnecting with our culture.
5: Having my kids right there with me and watching them with their hands in the soil reconnecting and learning about how we mounded one time, how when we plant facing the sun, and you know, all of these things are so important. It's going to be the only thing that gets us through.
0: Throughout this project, I came to understand how the story of the U.S. government's land theft and attempts at destroying our culture are directly related to the history of how the missile silos got here. And our community has been fighting to survive for as long as we've been around. This is just another test.
5: So, in closing, should something go wrong, should something happen with all these warheads that are on our tribal nation, our children, our future generations, what we're working to reclaim and reconnect and revitalize could be diminished. Thinking about that and thinking about what could go wrong, what could happen, you know, really puts things into perspective. In closing, I would urge, or not encourage, but welcome more folks to the work. And let's keep going and let's get this out there. People need to know what's happening. Our people need to know what's happening.
1: For the future, to keep our people, our land intact, what's left of it, our unity, and try to give some space to work on our values and remember who we are. It would make it this much easier if you just get these silos out of here. You know, you'd help that way. If you really care about us, federal government.
0: Lastly, I talked to my mom, Jennifer, about the research that I've been doing.
6: What do you think about the project?
7: Sure.
6: I hope it opens a lot of eyes. I hope it, how it, I would like to know how it came about and how the silos got here and why.
7: Is he
6: and,
7: over there? Does he have?
6: And the effects of everything. And and I always thought they took the silos out because the Cold War was over. So that's how I always.
8: They just took out the Grand Fort.

Will things continue as they are, but with people now being aware what the missile silos mean for us? Could the silos be removed from the reservation? Could communities in North Dakota, Native and not, work together towards a different future with no missiles in the state? I don't know. But what makes me hopeful, though, is the new generation of people willing to continue the fight for our tribe, our land, our rights, our culture, and our futures. For the rest of us, the question is simple. What will we do? While this is the end of the podcast series, it may be the beginning of a new chapter for the tribe. Resilience and survival run deep in the MHA Nation, and one thing is certain, things can change.

This show was reported by me, Ella Weber. Produced by Sebastian Philippe and Talika Bose. Script editing by Talika Bose. 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Music by Epidemic Sound. I'm Ella Weber, and this was The Missiles on Arez, a special podcast collaboration from Scientific American, Princeton University's Program on Science and Global Security, Nuclear Princeton, and Columbia Journalism School.

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2: So is the Democrat convention really worth talking about any further? Hi, this is Dave Zanon. We'll find out today on the Public Square. We've spoken about the Democrat convention. We've spoken about the Republican convention. The American Policy Roundtable is an independent organization, and the Public Square is too. We don't tell people who to vote for. We don't take money from political parties. In fact, we don't believe that the current construct of American parties in the way we do politics is smart. We don't think it's historically relevant compared to where the founders were, and we have real questions and as to how we do parties in this country, as to what the Bible teaches in regards to sowing discord among brethren. So nothing in the comments that you're going to hear this week about the DNC has anything to do with trying to prefer one party over the other, and has nothing to do with the candidates or the campaigns. It has to do with the question of reality. Is what we're being told really what we're being sold? And is it true? How do you determine the truth behind political narratives? Here's just one example. For years, we have been told through the project known as Project 1619, fostered by, funded by, brought to us by the New York Times, that the American story is a damnable story built upon slavery and injustice, nothing we should be proud of. And we've heard that over and over and over and over again. It flows in the channels of critical race theory and so many other things that we've been hearing for the last heaven knows how many years. Yet at the Democrat National Convention, America's story was celebrated as the most extraordinary story in the history of humanity. How can both those things be true? This is Dave Zanotti. We'll talk more about it this week on the Public Square.
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4: Deaf and blind, she faced a future of total darkness.
5: 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Yes, water! Helen, it's water! And this is a doll!
4: By pressing her fingers into her teacher's hands, Helen Keller was able to spell, and at long last, she could see hope and a bright future.
5: 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D-O-L-L! Doll!
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6: Space is not a neutral subject for some people.
7: I am Jim Oberg. I'm a retired rocket scientist down here in Houston, and lifelong space nut.
8: James Oberg worked at NASA's Johnson Space Center from the mid-1970s to the 1990s, following which he became an expert in Soviet and Russian space programs. And he hasn't been the only nut obsessed with space.
6: The launch of the Soviet satellite Sputnik occurred years before Dr. Oberg became a rocket engineer in Houston. But that's not why this historical blast-off escaped his notice. The Soviet launch even eluded the folks at NASA, because there were no folks at NASA, seeing as there was no NASA in 1957.
8: The agency was set up a year later. Before Sputnik, space was where you turned to contemplate the infinite. You didn't actually put anything up there. So the launch of the socialist satellite astonished everyone.
9: CBS Television presents a special report on
8: the first man-made object in space was delivered top secret, Soviet style.
9: Until 2 days ago, that sound had never been heard on this Earth. Suddenly, it has become as much a part of 20th century life as the whir of your vacuum cleaner. It's a report from man's farthest frontier.
6: This was really a big deal. I mean, I remember talking to my dad the day the USSR made the announcement, and he was saying, you know, this is bad news for the country because we couldn't do this. I was surprised, personally. I mean, I was just a kid, but I always figured the U.S. would be the first to go into space. And maybe that's why the Soviet announcement not only stunned us, but there were a lot of people who just didn't believe it. The proof came when radio amateurs started tuning in to the now familiar beep, beep, beep of Sputnik's signal.
10: Although the main Soviet papers today devote more than half their space to the satellite, the headlines are about glorious victory of Soviet science.
6: And indeed, for the U.S. at least, absorbing this development had enormous impact, far beyond the orbiting object itself, which was, you know, only about the size of a volleyball. This particular Soviet volley started the space race.
8: But as Jim Oberg, our expert space nut, former NASA engineer, and Soviet space historian will tell you, The Soviet dominance in space was glorious but brief.
6: Yes, they put Yuri Gagarin, the first human, into space, but hot on their heels
8: were the Americans, getting into the game big time.
6: The Mercury Project became the Apollo Project as we put a man into space, then hardware into lunar orbit, and then, of course...
11: It's one small step for man, one giant leap for mankind.
8: Today, the space race has slowed down, but space watchers like Jim Oberg say it may not have completely stopped. In December 2013, a lunar rover named U2 was launched, not by the Russians or by the Americans, but by the new players in what may become Space Race 2.0.
7: We're definitely seeing the Chinese make their own original contributions now. They're no longer retreading the past, and they're starting some very imaginative missions that could well outstrip some of the plans that U.S. and Russia have for deep space flight.
6: Well, let's look at some of those Chinese missions. The first Chinese lunar rover, U2, which I think means Jade Rabbit, it's on the moon. What did the Chinese intend by putting this rover on the moon? What were they trying to do?
7: Well, first of all, the Jade Rabbit is there to show off Chinese technological virtuosity in space. And there are profoundly valuable things for doing that. It's not show off. It's not just internal politics or the mandate of heaven on the Chinese regime. It shows, again, that the Chinese don't just make cheap trinkets. They make high-tech space stuff, including high-tech missiles as well as high-tech space rockets.
6: So what you're saying is that, you know, this is a demonstration of their capability.
7: It's a demonstration exactly as the Apollo is a demonstration of U.S. capability at a time when the world had come to question it. And just for the same reasons that Apollo was worth doing and was a big payoff, what the Chinese were seeing, I think, is a payoff from their activities. It's already a marvelous achievement.
6: Prior to the rover, 10 years ago, the Chinese launched their first manned spacecraft. I think that was in 2003. Sounds like they've got a theme going here, manned missions, sending hardware to the moon. Where are they ultimately going? Well, what's the next step, or what's the step you can expect 5 years, 10 years down the road?
7: Well, to look at that, you might want to check back at what their last moon probe is still up to. That's Chang'e 2. It was put into lunar orbit several years ago, did a photo survey, and then when it completed the mission and had spare fuel, it was sent on a slow trajectory from lunar orbit out to the Sun-Earth Lagrange Point 2. That's about 1.5 million kilometers down Sun from the Earth. There are several other space probes there. This was the first Chinese visit there, and it wasn't even part of the original plan. Then, after cycling around there for half a year, they fired the engine again, moved out from the Earth, and moved out to the point where the asteroid Toutatis was dropping through the ecliptic. Darn near hit it, or got hit by it, but got good pictures of it, and are now, as of last week, 70 million kilometers out from Earth and still in good contact.
6: So it sounds like, I mean, this is a very broad space program. I mean, it sounds like this isn't just about let's pull a stunt. They've got a real program here. To what extent is this part of Chinese military strategy, or is that exactly the kind of outdated image of China that we need to let go of?
7: Their military technology and space technology are not very well partitioned. And this is an issue that will come back and bother us in the future, that they are basically managed through some of the same hierarchies and the same facilities. But the issue of a broad-based program that you raise is another key question about whether China is making the base, the wide base of technology that they require to do really interesting stuff. And they do have several really interesting projects on their agenda. But right now, they are still trying to have narrow front of projects that develop specific technology that they know in advance they're going to need in the future. Sadly, that's not the way space technology tends to succeed. That very often you run into surprises, oh my goshes, that require solutions developed by somebody else down the hall or at the next base who didn't even think of your problem when they were doing their projects. There's a cross-fertilization that was the main strength of the U.S. program. The kind of problems we did solve successfully, that the Soviets could not solve, that the Chinese don't think they will need to solve in the future. It might not be the right strategy, and I think that's one of the prime potential stumbling blocks in their ambitions.
6: In other words, they've got this stovepipe syndrome. In other words, they're compartmentalized.
7: A stovepipe syndrome with a Mandarin management style. Their strategic plans are very explicit that they have the Mandarins, the wise men, running the program from the top, that people at the front lines, at the working level, come across problems, send the problems up the chain of command to the Mandarins, who then command down the chain to someone else to go help them. Whenever that's been tried, and it has been tried in various projects in the U.S. and elsewhere, it has not been nearly as effective and usually as ineffective when you run into the real problems that always are going to be out there in space.
6: Well, Jim, you certainly have your finger on the pulse of what's going on there. Do you see perhaps the Chinese equivalent of a real turning point, like the launch of Sputnik in 1957 or the American Apollo landing on the moon in 1969? Could they do something that would really shake everybody else up?
7: Yes, we're hoping so, at least. A lot of people are hoping so, to hope for a recapitulation of the moon race. That's not going to happen. But the kind of things the Chinese can do, you have to look at the Chang'e 2 mission and it's the ongoing mission to see that they are no longer treading on trodden paths. They are doing new things with interesting trajectories and interesting missions. Now, what they've developed with their modules, their test modules, are just prototypes for a space station that they say they're going to build toward the end of this decade. There's no reason to doubt that they're going to do that. But the rockets they're building for this are a whole new generation of rockets, a whole new generation of launch pads, fabrication sites. It's a China Space 2.0 that they're trying to get going. It's very difficult. It's the biggest leap they've ever made, rather than small and modest increments. What it'll allow them to do is take a module like the Tiangong Space Lab, a small space station, and their Shenzhou manned module, and with bigger boosters and modifications, send that hardware out beyond low Earth orbit, out there somewhere to follow the path of Chang'e 2, out around the moon perhaps, out to Sun-Earth L2 and back. The technology they have, the hardware that they are now building, put that capability and that mission right within their grasp, potentially competitive with anything that we ever get around to doing in the U.S. or the Russian programs.
6: You're talking about big steps, so I have to ask, what about Mars? Do the Chinese have ambitions to visit the red planet? I mean, that would be a scoop.
7: What's most difficult in projecting the Chinese is that while they have been very open, much more than the Soviets were during the space race, most of their boasts about the future are clearly derivative of Western literature. They read all the space enthusiast websites, and they talk about mining lunar helium, and all the recitata of proposals and people's wish lists. There are some things they don't talk about, and I find their silence often more eloquent than their propaganda. They won't talk about ways to get back to the moon. They won't talk about lunar landing. Or for the matter, much about Mars, except in grandiose braggadocio. So you can look at how they would go to the back to the moon. There are technologies that the U.S. and Russia looked at and bypassed for belch fire kind of rockets and Apollo on steroids follow on that never seemed to have any staying power. One of the aspects that I'm interested in is what they want to do with space tethers. Because I'm one of these pioneers, not pioneers, but I appreciate the pioneers of tether systems. Tether systems can give you access from lunar orbit to the lunar surface in a very rapid time frame and with a very wide range of capabilities. There's no evidence at all the Chinese are interested in doing that. They don't mention it at all. To me, that's a suspicion that maybe that's one of the things that they're serious about. Now, I can't, that is magical thinking. I don't know what they can do, but they have shown that they are more flexible. They're not playing checkers or poker or out there in space. They're playing Go. And the whole way that game works and the whole way you win at that is not so much misdirection as just outthinking and outplanning your adversaries. I can see a lot of surprises. In fact, I'd be surprised if we don't see a lot of surprises over the next 10 years.
6: Jim Oberg, thank you so very much for being with us.
7: Well, thank you, and watch the skies.
8: Why, yes, he is a rocket scientist, a retired one. Jim Oberg is also a space historian and a self-described space nut.
6: So space. I mean, it was just something that was up there. We saw it from afar. We only had our eyes to see it up until 400 years ago when the telescope was turned toward the heavens. And then suddenly we got this tremendous view and began to learn something about what was up there. And now, 50 years into the space age, our relationship with space is changing again.
8: It's not just the purview of one or two countries. Other countries now are changing our access to space. And it may be that space, because of these entrepreneurs, becomes a place that all of us have access to once the price comes down.
6: Yeah. Well, you know, it's inevitable you make these historical comparisons, like the discovery of the New World. At first, it's just about exploration, and then it's colonization, and then it's exploitation, and it's a completely altered worldview.
8: And there's another reason that all of us want to keep an eye on space now, and that's to keep an eye out for those large rocks, because nobody wants one of those to hit them on the head.
6: Or even in their own county.
8: It hurts when you get hit in the county. The members of our production team are never spacey, but sometimes they are out there. Gary Niederhoff and Barbara Vance.
6: Also support from Google and Rena Shulsky-David and Sammy David and the NASA Astrobiology Institute. Big Picture Science is produced at the SETI Institute. And a big thanks also to our listeners.
8: Your ears have been attuned to space for everyone. 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
6: And if you're a podcast listener, but you prefer over-the-air radio because, after all, radio waves get to travel into space, check out the listing on our website of radio stations that carry the program. 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
8: And Houston, I think we're ready.
12: Tranquility, we copy you on the ground. 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We're breathing again. Thanks a lot.
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13: Business branding or customer bonding? The Monday Morning Memo for December 14th, 2015. Branding, as it is taught today, will at best cause people to remember you and have a mild opinion. But unlike yesterday's branding, today's bonding is the beginning of relationship, the essence of loyalty, and the foundation of community among human beings. Bonding, when done properly, makes people feel connected to you. It is the little-known secret of marketing to millennials and their parents. Bonding creates community, surrogate family, connectedness, relationship, belonging. When we talk about community and marketing, always remember, we buy what we buy to remind ourselves and tell the world around us who we are.
14: I am irresistible. I say as I put on my designer fragrance. I am a merchant banker. I say as I climb out of my BMW. I am a juvenile lout. I say as I down a glass of extra strong lager. I am handsome. I say as I don my Levi's jeans. John Kay.
13: The personality you craft for your brand is essential to the bonding process. The public will give you their time if you offer them entertainment. They will give you their money if they feel connected to you. In the days of the Old West, branding made a cow yours. In today's hyper-communicated society, bonding makes a customer yours. Remember, it's all about identity and self-reflection.
15: Nothing is so powerful as an insight into human nature. What compulsions drive a man? What instincts dominate his action? Even though his language so often camouflages what really motivates him. For if you know these things about a man, you can touch him at the core of his being.
16: Bill Birnbach.
13: Bill Birnbach obviously understood bonding, as did my hero, John Steinbeck.
17: Man is the only animal who lives outside of himself, whose drive is in external things. Property, houses, money, concepts of power. He lives in his cities and his factories, in his business and job and art. But having projected himself into these external complexities, he is them. His house, his automobiles are a part of him, and a large part of him. This is beautifully demonstrated by a thing doctors know, that when a man loses his possessions, a very common result is sexual impotence. John Steinbeck from the Sea of Cortez.
13: Lest you think Steinbeck wasn't speaking of marketing, here's another line from that same 1941 travel log.
17: These Indians were far too ignorant to understand the absurdities merchandising can really achieve when it has enlightened people to work on.
13: Millennials would have loved John Steinbeck. He had perception, perspective, and a piercing wit. With authenticity, clarity of vision, and complete transparency, he spoke the bonding language of millennials 60 years before they were born. Ed Sheehan wrote Steinbeck's obituary for the San Francisco Examiner and Chronicle.
16: He was a writer of immense sensitivity in a man shell of gruffness. The quality that distinguishes his work is an enormous compassion. He saw nobility in a hobo, felt the sadness of seasons, and believed that dogs could smile.
18: Of course he did, because we can. Indiana Beagle.
13: I'll be teaching bite-sized morsels of the 12 detailed steps of bonding over the next few months in a series of videos for the American Small Business Institute. Or you can come to the 2-day Wizard Academy workshop in February. Either way, this is stuff you need to know if you want your business to grow. Roy H. Williams.
18: When the wizard speaks of millennials, he's not speaking of birth cohorts, like people born within a narrower window of years, but of life cohorts, that group of people alive in a society in a specified window of time. This might seem to be merely a semantic distinction to some, but the wizard sharply disagrees that birth cohorts will carry a single worldview throughout their lives. Instead, he believes a new perspective is introduced every 40 years by the youth of a generation, and this new perspective quickly migrates upward through the age ranks until all of society is colored by it. The worldview of baby boomers marked the beginning of a me generation in 1963. By 1969, most of society had adopted that outlook. Likewise, the millennial worldview marked the beginning of a we generation in 2003. Today, most

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2: From Feature Story News in Brussels, I'm William Denslow. The death toll from last week's devastating landslides and flash flooding in Nepal has passed 1,000, with nearly 4,000 people still unaccounted for. Joint rescue teams from Nepal, India and China are racing to reach hundreds of workers believed trapped inside hydropower tunnels. Nepal's Prime Minister says more than 270 workers have been pulled from the tunnels so far. Ishan Garg reports from New Delhi.
3: Rescue efforts are still centred on hydropower tunnels along the Trishuli River, where officials say close to 600 workers are still trapped. Officials have said that pulling them out safely is still one of their top priorities. Prime Minister of Nepal, Balendra Shah, says that 279 workers have already been pulled out so far, with joint teams from Nepal, India and China working at the sites. Rescuers there are using excavators, drilling machines and controlled blasts to clear mud-choked tunnel and entrances.
2: Hong Kong pro-democracy activist Joshua Wong has pleaded guilty to conspiring to collude with foreign powers, a national security offence that carries a maximum sentence of life in prison. The 29-year-old appeared at the High Court in Hong Kong Wednesday in what is his second prosecution under the Beijing-imposed national security law. He's already serving a sentence of more than 4 years for a separate national security conviction. Laura Westbrook in Hong Kong says the prosecution detailed how Wong allegedly sought to bring international pressure on Beijing through media appearances and contact with foreign politicians.
4: Now, the prosecution has accused him of conspiring with the self-exiled activist Nathan Law of between July and November 2020 to request foreign powers to impose sanctions against Hong Kong and China. They say that he started doing this through interviews, meeting foreign politicians and through social media posts before the national security law took effect in June 2020 and continued to do that afterwards.
2: The United States has launched a fresh wave of strikes against Iran's Revolutionary Guard, targeting air defense sites, radar systems and maritime assets near the Strait of Hormuz. Iran has struck back, with its Revolutionary Guard saying it targeted American forces in Jordan and the UAE. Jagruti Dave reports from Washington.
5: We're getting reports from Iran that is saying that the US strikes near the Strait of Hormuz hit a residential area where people were attending a wedding. Iranian reports say 5 people were killed. The US saying that they were striking only Iranian military targets, naming those air defense sites, radar systems, maritime assets and mine-laying capabilities.
2: From bureaus worldwide, this is FSN.
6: With FSN Spotlight, I'm Simon Marks. Today, how badly has the United States military stockpile been depleted? And how much has America's ability to battle any Chinese aggression against Taiwan or Russian aggression against Europe been hampered by the burn rate of U.S. munitions in President Trump's war on Iran? Tom Tarako is director of the Center for Strategic and International Studies Missile Defense Project.
7: Well, to be blunt, quite significantly, because when you dig into the overall inventory, and again, the United States has responsibilities globally, Europe, Middle East, Indo-Pacific, you're going to either peanut butter spread your munitions, or you're just going to not have them in some places. And, you know, sometimes when we see these news reports about missiles getting through, it may just be the case in some of those that we don't have the defensive systems in place to be able to intercept. Over the past number of years, we've gone from conventional wisdom being that missile defense won't work, and now we're hitting hundreds and hundreds of these things, and the problem is that we don't have enough of them. We've very quickly taken for granted how effective missile defense can be, and now we're in a situation where, well, why don't we have enough of it?
6: President Trump says reports of America's depleted stockpiles are fake news, but his Army Secretary Dan Driscoll resigned last week after reportedly briefing the president personally and failing to persuade him of the scale of the problem.
2: The main news again. The death toll from last week's devastating landslides and flash flooding in Nepal has passed 1,000. Hong Kong pro-democracy activist Joshua Wong has pleaded guilty to conspiring to collude with foreign powers. It's his second prosecution under a Beijing-imposed national security law. And the US has launched a fresh wave of strikes against Iran's Revolutionary Guard, targeting air defense sites, radar systems and maritime assets near the Strait of Hormuz. And that's the latest feature.

0: Story News, William Denslow reporting.
1: Profile America, Thursday, September 2nd. For Americans who take the social distancing advice seriously, if not to extremes, September has just the thing. It's National Wilderness Month, celebrating the 1964 Wilderness Act, which established the National Wilderness Preservation System. Currently, the system is a network of about 110 million acres, more area than the state of California. This public land is comprised of more than 760 wilderness areas administered for the people by the federal government. It amounts to about 5% of the nation's landmass, but only 2.7% when excluding Alaska. More broadly accessible are America's 680 nature parks and recreation areas, with about 7,800 employees to assist in getting back to nature. You can find more facts about America from the U.S. Census Bureau online at census.gov.
2: WIZU.
3: Welcome to Possibly, where we take on huge problems like the future of our planet and break them down into small questions with unexpected answers. I'm Megan Hall. To date, we have a question from one of our own reporters, Lucy Jones.
4: I'm studying abroad in Copenhagen this semester, and I've been blown away by the number of bikes on the road. I'm curious why so many people bike and how this impacts carbon emissions.
3: We had Lucy and Harrison Katz from our Possibly team look into this question. Welcome, Lucy and Harrison.
4: Hi, Megan.
5: Hello.
3: So, Lucy, you've been studying abroad in Copenhagen this whole semester, right?
4: Yep.
3: And what stood out to you about the city since you moved there?
4: There's definitely a lot of differences between Copenhagen and the States, but one of the biggest is how people get around. Almost everybody here either seems to use public transportation or bikes.
3: No cars?
4: Well, there are some, but the bikes outnumber the cars here 5-1. Less than 30% of people even own a car, and almost half of commutes in Copenhagen are done by bike.
5: For context, in the U.S., less than 1% of Americans commute by bicycle.
3: Why do so many people in Copenhagen choose to bike?
4: That's what I was wondering, too. To learn more, we talked to Bettina Werner, the co-founder of an urban design firm in Copenhagen. She teaches classes through my study abroad program and is a regular biker herself.
6: My impression is that cycling in many places in the U.S. is something you do for recreational purposes or exercise and not necessarily as your daily commute.
3: And what does the city of Copenhagen do to make biking an attractive transportation option?
5: Well, Denmark imposes a high tax on cars, and gas is nearly $10 a gallon. That makes buying a car a lot more expensive than biking.
4: But bikes are also a great option because the city has created special infrastructure that makes commuting this way easier.
5: For example, they have what's called a green wave, which means that all the traffic lights are coordinated so that the average bike rider would never have to stop at a red light on their way into the city.
3: That's cool. What else does the city do to encourage bike riding?
4: Well, according to Bettina,
6: the bike lanes are wide enough to cycle with someone. And we also have a really big push in terms of innovation for the electric bikes.
5: They also have cargo bikes, which is especially important because it means people will have somewhere to put their stuff if they decide to pick up something on the way home.
3: And how does all this biking impact the Danes' carbon emissions?
5: If the whole EU cycled as much as the Danes, it could cut its transport greenhouse gas emissions by up to 25%.
3: Whoa. Is this something we could do here in Rhode Island?
4: Well, this wasn't something that happened in the blink of an eye. Copenhagen had to put a lot of money into developing their bike infrastructure over the past few decades. But Bettina says there's definitely hope if we focus on a local level.
6: So, you know, if you can show that these 6,000 people in this community, they bike every single day and do all their errands by bike, then more people will follow.
5: We're based in Providence, which is making a big push on bike lanes. With a few more links between and some e-bikes to help with hills, we could reach a tipping point.
4: And with more people biking, maybe Providence can be the Copenhagen of the Northeast.
3: I hope so. Thanks, Lucy and Harrison. That's it for today. For more information or to ask a question about the way your choices affect our planet, go to thepublicsradio.org/possibly or subscribe to us wherever you get your podcasts. 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

0: Today is September 2nd on Tidbits in Time, a very special day. Stay with me to hear about the official end of World War II. We'll celebrate Calendar Adjustment Day. Remember a human feat from antiquity that is revered to this day. And tell you about the guy who propagated the slogan, Each One, Teach One. All that plus we'll say a big happy birthday to you and to a man who survived Nazi occupation. Tidbits in Time is next. Stay tuned. On September 2nd, 1945, Imperial Japan formally surrendered aboard the battleship USS Missouri. The official documents ending World War II were signed by a delegation representing Japan and representatives of the United States, China, the United Kingdom, the Soviet Union, Australia, Canada, France, the Netherlands, and New Zealand. Even after the atomic bombings, there was dissent in Japan, but the Allies insisted on unconditional surrender. September 2nd, 1752 was Calendar Adjustment Day in Britain and the colonies, correcting the Julian calendar, which had gotten seriously out of whack. The day after Wednesday, September 2nd, was proclaimed Thursday, September 14th, 1752. This caused riots, with people demanding the return of the 11 days they were cheated out of. The adjustment also moved New Year's Day to January 1st, formerly March 25th, and resulted in there only being 282 days that year. It was on September 2nd in the year 490 BC, according to legend, that Pheidippides ran 26.22 miles on foot from Marathon to Athens, Greece, with but a simple single-word message. The word was nenikikemen, which translates to "we have won," and was meant to convey that the battle between the Greeks and the Persians had gone well. He collapsed and died on the spot because of exhaustion. Today, we still run marathons exactly that distance. On September 2nd, 1884, Frank Charles Laubach was born in Benton, Pennsylvania, and later became a pioneer in world literacy. As a missionary in the Philippines, a local leader introduced him to the slogan, Each One, Teach One. Only later did Laubach realize that African-American slaves had used a similar slogan in previous generations. If the thrust had been for each one to teach two others, or more, a geometric progression may have ensued, but the slogan wouldn't have been as catchy. It was on September 2nd, 1936, that Andrew Stephen Andy Grove was born in Budapest, Hungary. He lived through the Nazi occupation, then the Hungarian fascist dictatorship, before he escaped to the United States in post-war 1957 at age 21. He worked his way up from lowly busboy to being a co-founder of the Intel Corporation, along with Robert N. Noyce and Gordon E. Moore. Andy Grove played a huge part in leading the microcomputer revolution. For your very own email print version of Tidbits in Time, showing up every day for free in your inbox, just send a request to adrian@tidbitsintime.com. That's adrian@tidbitsintime.com. For Tidbits in Time, this has been Gene Vann.
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2: Hi, this is Stephen Cherry for IEEE Spectrum's TechWise Conversations. If you want to pay for coffee with your smartphone in Canada, you can walk into a Tim Hortons and put your Samsung Galaxy Nexus phone near a shiny new device on the counter. It's right over there. Over there, right next to the one less technologically advanced patrons use to swipe their credit card. If you want to pay for coffee with your smartphone in the U.S., you can walk into a Dunkin' Donuts and, well, tough luck. You'll have to pay the old-fashioned way. The Galaxy Nexus is the first phone to use the Android 4.0 operating system. Journalists are calling it the flagship of the Android fleet, and one key application, from Google's point of view, is Google Wallet, a way of paying for stuff on the go without swiping. The phone makes a secure near-field communications, or NFC, connection with the store's payment device. That connection is apparently not secure enough for Verizon, the only carrier in the U.S. currently selling the Galaxy Nexus. It asked Google to disable the Google Wallet app, a According to the Wall Street Journal and a report in Reuters, Verizon believes that Google Wallet, quote, needs to be integrated into a new, secure, and proprietary hardware element in our phones. Some observers, though, think Verizon had another, less altruistic motive. Verizon is a founding member of a consortium called ISIS with AT&T and T-Mobile. Back in August, the three carriers sunk $100 million into ISIS, which competes directly with Google Wallet and is expected to launch later this year. My guest today is Barbara von Schweck. She's an associate professor of law and electrical engineering at Stanford University, and she's the author of the book Internet Architecture and Innovation, which was published by MIT Press. She's also the author of a recent letter to the chairman of the U.S. Federal Communications Commission in which she asked him to look into whether Verizon's blocking of Google Wallet violates Verizon's license to use its radio spectrum. She joins us by phone from Palo Alto. Barbara, you're our first guest in 2012. Happy New Year and welcome to the podcast.
3: Happy New Year, Stephen, and I'm happy to be on the show.
2: Barbara, Google isn't without some heavyweight partners itself, namely MasterCard, which has a mobile payment scheme called PayPass that Google Wallet uses. Why not just let these two competitors fight it out in the marketplace? Why did you see a need to write to the FCC?
3: To me, this isn't really about two big companies fighting it out and fighting over control of the handset or what applications get on the handset. This is an example of a much more fundamental problem about how we can make sure that the wireless ecosystem remains open for innovation and useful and beneficial for consumers. And many people have discussed this under the heading of wireless network neutrality. So the idea here is that if we want users to benefit as much as possible from the internet on wireless devices and networks as well, we need to make sure that they can use the applications of their choice without interference from network providers. And if that's not possible, if carriers can decide what applications get on the phone, that first hurts consumers, but it also makes it less likely that we will get innovation in the future because innovators with a great new application look at what's going on in that space and say, well, I'm not sure I really want to develop this application if my carrier can later block it and make it impossible for me to reach consumers. And similarly, I know from many investors that they have the same concerns. They don't want to fund an application that then gets blocked and never sees the light of day. So this is an important example of what happens if a carrier blocks an application. We have this innovative new payment application, Google Wallet. It's the first application to market in that space. And Verizon, which has 35% of the wireless market in the U.S., more than 107 million customers, makes it impossible for this application to reach its users. And so this raises exactly the concerns that mobile innovators, investors, and users have been worried about. And therefore, I think it's the key case that will determine the future of mobile internet openness in the U.S.
2: I gather you think Verizon is trying to keep Google from quickly dominating near-field communications payments while it works to get its own scheme up and running. What do you make of Verizon's claim that Google Wallet isn't like other applications and needs special security?
3: I think there is no basis for claims that there are security problems here. Verizon says Google Wallet needs to be integrated into a secure and proprietary element on the phone. And that's true. Google Wallet needs access to a chip called the secure element, which stores people's credit card information and loyalty points and other offers that they want to store on their phone. And that is very important because it makes sure that your credit card information is safe. But this secure element is available on the phone. Every hardware piece, the secure element and the chip and the near-field communications antenna have been integrated on this phone and have been made to work with the Google Wallet application because Google and Samsung have developed this phone together. And we also know that there are no security problems because an earlier version of the Galaxy Nexus, the Nexus S, has been operating with Google Wallet on the Sprint network since I think, early in the fall, and there haven't been any problems. And so this argument that there is a security problem here sounds like an argument that's meant to deflect criticism, but that doesn't seem to have any substantive basis.
2: Yeah, I noticed that there are two carriers just to Verizon's north, Bell Canada and Virgin Mobile in Canada, that already have the Galaxy Nexus on the market, and two other carriers up there are going to have it later this month. There seems to be a lot at stake here. In your letter to the FCC, you note that analysts predict a $56 billion market in mobile payments by 2015. Tell us how it works. How does Google make a sliver of that money when people use Google Wallet?
3: So that's an interesting question, because there are some difference between the way Google Wallet will make money and ISIS will make money. And these things have been changing rapidly. So especially when I talk about ISIS, I'm not exactly sure whether that's still how it works. So when you pay at a merchant with your Google Wallet application, Google doesn't get a cut of that revenue. But Google hopes to make money from integrating other offerings into the phone. It's integrated with Google Office, so you might walk past the coffee shop, and as you walk past, an offer appears on your phone and says, come in and get $2 off a coffee latte. And so you go in, you tap your phone once, you buy the coffee latte, and with one single tap, you get both the offer and the payment. And it's assumed that Google will charge merchants for participating in Google Office. So if your Walgreens and your customers can use their rewards card or purchasing point on the Google Wallet application, that would probably also create fees. If you look at ISIS, it seems that the carriers want to get a cut of the payment fees for every payment you make. And so for them, if we talk about, you know, more than $56 billion in mobile payments, that might be a very significant chunk of money. And I've read a lot of reports by industry analysts which speculate that the carriers are really desperate for additional revenue streams, and so they don't want to lose control over this revenue stream. In addition, they also want to make money from integrating loyalty applications or rewards programs or offers into ISIS, and people assume that they will charge for that as well. But so if you look at it from the perspective of a merchant, it's actually it might also be the card, but I'm not totally sure who gets the payment fee. But the carriers would get a chunk of the payment fee, whereas Google would not.
2: Well, you've cleared up a little mystery for me, by the way. Over at Google, the same unit that does Google Maps and other location software and services also does the coupon stuff, and I never quite understood why that was. But now it makes sense. And Spectrum actually will have a profile of the head of that unit, Marissa Mayer, in March. Let's talk about this question of whether Verizon is violating the conditions of its license. Besides the question coming up with Google Wallet, in your letter to the FCC, you noted that earlier this year, Verizon blocked tethering applications, and that, too, may have violated the conditions of its license. So let's talk about the tethering and what those tethering applications are and how these things might violate the license.
3: So Verizon operates under very specific licensing conditions which say, as a carrier, if you operate in this part of the spectrum, you're not allowed to deny, limit, or restrict users' ability to use the applications or devices of their choice on this network. And there are only very limited exceptions if the application or the device creates problems for the integrity of the network that might be a reason for the carrier to block it. So if you look at what Verizon did with the tethering applications, it asked Google to remove these applications from the Android App Store. And as a result, it was made much more difficult for users to get access to these applications. It's not totally impossible. If you are a technically savvy user, you might find this application elsewhere and sideload it on your iPhone, which is the process of installing applications on your Android phone without going through the App Store. But that's really a process that will not be available to most users because it's too complicated. And as a result, Verizon's behavior made it more difficult for people to use the applications of their choice, which would violate the licensing conditions. In the case of Google Wallet, we don't know exactly what is going on. It might be that Verizon is disabling Google Wallet's ability to access the secure element, in which case this would violate part of the licensing conditions that says you can't disable hardware functionality on the phone. It might also be that Verizon just told Google not to include the application in the App Store, not to make it available online, and not to install it on the phone, in which case it's basically impossible for users to get the application through official channels or to get the application from Google, which would also limit, deny, or restrict users' ability to use Google Wallet and would violate the license condition. I should say that with respect to Google Wallet, we don't know exactly through which path Verizon has made it more difficult or impossible for users to use Google Wallet, and that's part of why the FCC should investigate. They need to get the information to understand what's going on and then to make a determination about whether this violates the conditions or not. But given that this is the only part of the spectrum that is subject to strong protections for users and innovators, it is very important that the FCC send a signal to the market that these conditions will be enforced. And a repeated lack of action following these repeated violations will show that even though there are protections on the books, innovators and users are ultimately at the mercy of the carriers.
2: You know, there seems to be a broader point to be made here. The whether Google wins this fight or Verizon, the issue really still comes down to almost the same thing, that consumers, users of the Android phone are sort of at the mercy of one gatekeeper or another. And in the iPhone world, this is even more obvious because really there is no path to getting an app other than the Apple App Store. You know, leaving aside the specific network neutrality rules that govern the mobile broadband, there seems to be something much bigger to be concerned with here.
3: Yeah, I think that carriers' controls over the handset or other actors' exclusive control over the handset, as you note in the example of Apple with the iPhone, creates potentially huge problems for innovation and for users in the mobile space. Traditionally, in the wireline internet, we have never thought about this problem because it was totally normal that you can download every application that's available on the internet to your PC and then run it. PCs were general-purpose devices that were controlled by users. And so when we started talking about network neutrality, nobody really thought about the problem of that you might not be able to run an application because someone is messing with your PC. In the mobile world, this is a key problem because even if the network is open, if you can't download the application to your phone or if you can't use the application on your phone, you won't be able to take advantage of all the benefits the mobile internet has to offer, and mobile innovators will not be willing to develop applications for phones. And just as an empirical observation, I've talked with quite a number of application developers who develop applications for mobile phones, and they now always develop for Android first because they say, we develop for Android, we get to users, we start making some money, and then we can start developing for the iPhone because with the iPhone, we don't really know whether we'll be able to get to users. We might get stuck in the review process that Apple has imposed. We may not be able to get on the phone at all, and so even though we don't have large-scale empirical studies on this yet, my personal observation seems to be that developers start to really prefer the open environment of Android over the closed environment of the Apple iPhone. That's all nice, but it doesn't help us with carriers like Verizon, who, if they want to exert control over the phone, no matter who offers that phone.
2: This is going to be a big topic, I think, for us in the immediate future. Corey Doctorow, the co-editor of Boing Boing, recently spoke out about what he calls the coming war on computation. It's the same issue that Jonathan Zittrain wrote about in his 2008 book, and it's pretty much the topic of your book, which was written in 2010. So I think on behalf of listeners, I need to thank you for fighting the good fight, and thank you for joining us today.
3: Thanks, Stephen. It's been a pleasure.
2: We've been speaking with law professor Barbara von Schweck about Verizon's battle with Google over mobile payment systems and who controls the phones in our pockets and purses. For IEEE Spectrum's TechWise Conversations, I'm Stephen Cherry.
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7: The Public News Service DOA newscast, July 31st, 2026. I'm Mike Clifford. A dad who gave his 14-year-old son an AR-15 assault rifle that the teenager then used to unleash a mass shooting at a Georgia high school was sentenced Thursday to 15 years in prison. NBC News notes a jury in March convicted Colin Gray on multiple charges, including second-degree murder and involuntary manslaughter, over the Christmas gift his son used in the September 4, 2024 shooting at Appalachian High School. The shooting killed two teachers and two 14-year-old students. Nine other people were injured. Meantime, as folks in Colorado and families across the U.S. struggle to pay for food, rent, and health care, efforts to raise taxes on the richest Americans are gaining momentum.
8: A new bill introduced in Congress targets the nation's 938 billionaires. Instead of taxing reported income, which often obscures their net worth, the measure would tap 5% of their total wealth, including stocks and real estate. Colorado Center on Law and Policy CEO Lydia McCoy says the nation's tax code has always been evolving.
9: As the way that people make wealth is changing, the way we tax wealth has to change. As we see greater disparities in income generation, as we see increases in the cost of basic necessities, we have to make adjustments to make it more fair for the average American.
8: Supporters say the Make Billionaires Pay Their Fair Share Act would raise enough money to pay every public school teacher at least $60,000 a year, cap child care at 7% of a family's income, and restore $1 trillion stripped from health care under the GOP's signature One Big Beautiful Bill Act. For decades, lawmakers have worked to lower taxes, particularly for higher earners, arguing that if people kept more of their own money, it would boost the economy. I'm Eric Galatis.
7: And a new study from the Action Network ranks Oregon among the top 10 states to catch one of nature's most awe-inspiring sights, meteor showers.
10: The state boasts large areas without city lights, especially in the east, as well as plenty of clear days to make for optimal viewing. Robert Lunsford with the American Meteor Society says most meteors are the size of a pea, and they're not very bright. But he adds, sometimes meteors can be the size of a tennis ball known as a fireball, which will make for a brighter display.
11: Every now and then you get one even larger, the size of a volleyball or a basketball, and those will be brighter than the full moon, and they quite often leave persistent trains in the sky that look like smoke trails that last a minute or two.
10: The yearly Perseid meteor shower is active until August 24th and will peak overnight on August 12th with up to 100 meteors per hour. The moon will also be new that night, making for a darker sky. Lunsford encourages people to get away from city lights to catch the best view. I'm Isabel Charlet.
7: This is Public News Service. As Wisconsinites prepare for the high-stakes August primary, sustainable farmers are highlighting urgent rural and agricultural issues.
12: They say federal policies have contributed to an economic downturn, but East Troy farmer Jim Studi believes state programs can help strengthen farms. He supports increased investment in conservation efforts, such as producer-led watershed groups, which he says can multiply the impact of state funding. Studi notes the state program supporting these groups incentivizes practices that benefit farms, natural resources, and the local economy.
13: This program is wildly successful, and we have a lot of groups, and the funding level has remained constant. So we have more groups chasing the same amount of money, and the result is less money to each group. So we really need to see an increase in funding.
12: Studi says farmers are under pressure to conserve farmland while maintaining productivity to meet demand. And as growers are currently facing a drought, he says it's never been more important to ensure soil can withstand the assault from severe weather. I'm Judith Ruiz Branch reporting.
7: next to Nebraska, where students will soon return to the classroom, and doctors say a healthy start can make a difference in how they learn and perform.
14: Nebraska state law requires physical exams for children entering kindergarten and seventh grade, along with students transferring from another state. Dr. Rachel Johnson, a pediatrician with the University of Nebraska Medical Center, reminds parents that medical checkups can address other concerns, too.
15: Any learning concerns that a family might have for a kiddo? I think sometimes people forget that we as pediatricians and family doctors can often help families navigate some of those challenges, because I think at the end of the day, we want kids to succeed in school.
14: Johnson says doctors can also help families identify nutrition, sleep, or developmental concerns that could make it harder for a child to thrive in school. Crystal Blair reporting.
7: Finally, families across South Carolina can still make the most of summer camping trips, fishing days, and backyard evenings, but public health officials say they should take a few simple steps before heading outside.
16: Experts warn that bites from ticks in South Carolina can carry Lyme disease, Rocky Mountain spotted fever, or other serious infections. Dr. Amy Shai, a public health physician at the South Carolina Department of Public Health, says ticks are a major concern because the state's warm winters can keep them alive all year.
17: Ticks and tick-borne diseases in South Carolina, it's actually year-round. And that's due to our mild winters, as well as we have different types of ticks and they have overlapping life cycles. So we see the most tick activity April through September.
16: CA says mosquito bites are also dangerous and can cause a variety of serious illnesses. I'm Mark Richardson.
7: This is Mike Clifford, and thank you for wrapping up your week with Public News Service. 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
19: Hi there, I'm Thane Maynard. Uh-oh, I guess it's come to this. I took my dog to the veterinarian this week, and though my vet said she's healthy, he also said she's gained weight and I'm feeding her too much. After a positive and somewhat lengthy discussion about the problem with giving dogs treats, I realized this all sounds pretty familiar. My vet's point was that giving animals treats as rewards is actually more positive for the pet owner than for the pet. They don't really need it, and dogs in particular prefer our attention and play. The trouble is, most packaged pet treats are high calorie and the equivalent of animal cookies. I left with instructions for her to get more exercise and eat more vegetables like baby carrots if treats are needed. Of course, this is the exact same message I get from my own doctor. Eat more vegetables, get outside, and go for a walk. We have the same challenge at the zoo. In the wild, most animals are extremely fit in order to survive. In zoos, it's a challenge to not let your animals bulk up, from cheetahs to gorillas or even elephants, with more calories than they need. So we work hard to keep our animals active and feed them the same food they eat in the wild.
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0: Welcome to the Museum of Science and Industry's podcast. My name is Jason Meyer. In this episode, my guest is NASA astronaut John Grunsfeld. Dr. Grunsfeld is a Chicago native and a veteran of five space flights. Following his most recent mission, STS-125, aboard the space shuttle Atlantis, he visited the museum and gave a public presentation on the crew's repairs and upgrades to the Hubble Space Telescope. I spoke with him after his presentation. Well, Dr. Grunsfeld, thank you very much for joining us today.
1: My pleasure. It's great to be here at the Museum of Science and Industry.
0: Now, we understand that you have a little bit of a history with the museum that you talked about earlier in your presentation. Can you tell us what it was like growing up in Hyde Park and visiting here?
1: As you said, I grew up in Hyde Park, 55th and Kenwood. And during the summers, nice cool summers, we used to walk down 55th to the beach and we'd pass in front of the museum. And when I started riding my bicycle, I could make it to the museum on my own. And it was just a great place to grow up. I came to the museum all the time. I never could tire of exploring the museum. There are always new things to see. Of course, when I was a very young boy, going down into the coal mine deep into the center of the earth was just an amazing thing to do. They actually had a canary and they lit carbide lamps, and it was just a great experience.
0: What was it during your education that sparked your interest in science?
1: I've always been curious about the natural world. Growing up in the south side of Chicago, walking to the beach and seeing fossils in limestone, coming to the Museum of Science and Industry, seeing all the wonderful exhibits and the hands-on investigations that I was able to do, looking up and seeing monarch butterflies migrating from the south side of Chicago to wherever they went. Subsequently, I've learned they fly all the way to Mexico. That's just an amazing feat in itself, how little butterflies can have the energy to do that. But all these things have been fascinating to me. As a young man, I got to go out to the Morton Arboretum, up to Wisconsin, which at the time seemed like the great wilderness. Just loving nature and trying to figure out how it works. I like to take things apart and find out how they work.
0: You entered NASA in 92.
1: 1992, I became an astronaut, the 14th group of astronauts. So 14 and 92, we called ourselves, you know, the Explorer Astronauts of 1492, and had Columbus on our patch.
0: And your first mission was a year later?
1: Actually, in 1995, 3 years later, which is pretty quick for an astronaut, I flew the Astro 2 observatories on STS-67. We spent 16 days doing astronomy from the space shuttle.
0: And then the most recent mission was STS-125?
1: Yep, my fifth mission. We launched May 11th of 2009 to the Hubble Space Telescope. And it was a fantastic mission to upgrade the telescope with two new cameras, bring two cameras back to life that had failed just a few years ago, and install new batteries, new gyroscopes, and a new fine guidance sensor, as well as putting a docking system on the back of the Hubble. So someday another spacecraft, not the space shuttle, can go dock with it and make the job easy.
0: The repairs that were part of the mission were very intricate, some of which had never been done before. Is that correct?
1: On every Hubble mission, we push the state-of-the-art of spacewalking a little bit further. The demands of Hubble are what create that need. And this time, the two instrument repairs that we did involved removing tiny screws and pulling circuit cards and cutting through pieces of aluminum to get access to the instruments. And this kind of very detailed work, we called it brain surgery, on the Hubble had never been done before. And many people said we wouldn't be able to do in those big, bulky spacesuits.
0: Tell us about some of the practice that was done. The panels with all of the screws in it, where did you practice and how did you figure out how it was going to be done?
1: We started working about 4 years before the mission on strategies to remove the screws so that we wouldn't lose any. All told, we had over 150 tiny screws, and we didn't want any of those getting loose in the telescope. So we worked with a number of contractors and smart engineers and scientists around the country to devise ways to capture the screws as we remove them, developing new tools, new power tools, new hand tools, really a lot of trial and error. And then on the ground, we built two high-fidelity simulators that looked just like the instruments in space, or at least what we thought the instruments would look like when we got there, and over again would practice removing the screws, removing the covers, pulling circuit cards, both in shirt sleeve, just to get all the techniques down, and then practicing inside of spacesuits on planet Earth to get the feel of what it would be like to do it in the big, bulky gloves. And the more we practiced, the better we got.
0: The mission of STS-125 not only completed everything that you wanted to do, but even a few things that you weren't even expecting to be able to do. And the Hubble is now expected to provide at least 5, if not perhaps 10 more years of service.
1: Stated goal is 3 years of service once the telescope's up and operational, which should be just a few months from now. We're hoping that we get at least 5 years of operation. And there's every possibility it might last 10 years.
2: You have a long relationship with this particular instrument. Can you give us some perspective on what the Hubble has brought us in terms of what we've learned, what we've discovered, and what we potentially can still during its life?
1: The Hubble Space Telescope was specifically designed to do a few astronomical investigations for which, they specifically put instruments in, made the optics with requirements to measure the age of the universe. That's something that there was some wild speculation about the range of ages from ground-based telescopes and dating rocks and all kinds of things that folks really wanted to know, okay, how old is the universe? So Hubble was designed to make these very distant images to look for the velocities of galaxies, compare it to their measured brightness, and then try and make an estimate of how long has the universe been expanding. And Hubble did that, and the number is about 13.7 billion years. Closer to home, Hubble was to look at some of these very energetic objects that are close by that we thought were black holes and at the center of galaxies where we think reside black holes. And Hubble has confirmed by looking at the rotation speeds of gases and right in the hearts of galaxies that, in fact, black holes exist. General relativity, as postulated by Einstein, is correct. There really are black holes. And, in fact, they're very common. Almost every galaxy has a black hole in the middle, as well as smaller black holes that reside in our galaxy that we've been able to observe. Hubble was also designed to learn about the birthplace of stars and the birthplace of planetary systems, and we've been able to look at these molecular clouds, clouds of hydrogen gas that also have trace other elements inside, and it was able to then break that up into the component parts of the light so that we can see what elements are in there. And we have observed, both with imaging and spectroscopy, breaking light into its colors, the birthplace of stars. There were lots of other things Hubble didn't expect. People, scientists, astronomers, didn't expect Hubble would discover because we didn't know about it. One of which was just a very lucky break that right after Hubble was, its corrective optics were put in 1993, that comet Shoemaker-Levy 9 plowed into the atmosphere of Jupiter and hit Jupiter, and we were able to observe its after effects with the Hubble Space Telescope. In 1987, before Hubble was launched, a supernova went off in the Large Magellanic Cloud, a small satellite galaxy close to our galaxy, and Hubble launched just in time to continue to observe it, and we still observe it to this day, to see the evolution of the cloud of ejecta, of the gas that was erupted from that supernova explosion. Supernova explosions are very important if we want to understand where we came from as human beings, because a lot of the atoms that are in our body, the nuclei, were created in that burst of energy, that burst of nucleosynthesis, we call it, nuclei building, that occurs in a supernova explosion. We wouldn't be here if we hadn't been processed through about two supernova to make all the chemical elements that we're made out of. The other amazing discovery of Hubble, something called dark energy. And, of course, astronomers using Hubble have observed supernova explosions in the very distant universe. And by using those supernova, they're able to map out the expansion of the universe. And a simple question, we know the universe is expanding. Did it expand slower or faster in the past than it does now? If gravity is the dominant force in the universe, then as the universe expands, all the matter is pulling on each other, the universe should be slowing down. And that's what astronomers expected. When they looked at their data, they scratched their heads because, in fact, starting about 6 billion years ago, half the life of the universe was slowing down and then stopped in that slowing and then started expanding faster, accelerating. And there's no explanation for it yet, but it's been called dark energy because there's some kind of energy in the universe that's like pressure that's causing the universe to expand faster, to accelerate. If you add up all the energy contained in that acceleration, it amounts to 70% of the energy of the universe. So it's not a little thing, it's a big thing. And we totally missed it until these Hubble observations. Again, closer to home, one of the amazing things that Hubble's been able to do is to observe the atmosphere of a planet around a nearby star. Now keep in mind, when Hubble was launched, we didn't know about any planets outside of our own solar system. And back then, we still had Pluto as a planet in our solar system. Since then, we've discovered hundreds of planets, over 300 planets, around stars that are nearby neighbors of ours. And Hubble, with the STISS instrument, was able to analyze the atmosphere of a planet around a nearby star to see what components are in there. And now that STISS is back in operation following STS-125, our Hubble Servicing Mission 4, hopefully we can look at more and more planets, and who knows, maybe we'll see signs of life on one of them. That'd be pretty exciting.
2: Something else that you're certainly very familiar with is the space shuttle itself. What is the future of the shuttle program and of space travel vehicles?
1: Well, the first space shuttle flew in 1981. Each shuttle, and we have built a total of five, we have three left, were designed to fly 100 missions, but nobody ever imagined when we started flying the shuttle that we'd fly it for 30 years. But in fact, there are eight more shuttle missions left, and NASA's plans are to retire the shuttle program after that. And it's largely because the shuttle, while it's an amazing space vehicle, rocket ship, glider, laboratory in space, home in space, is very complex, very expensive, and not as safe as we'd like. You know, we've lost two crews on Challenger and Columbia, and certainly as astronauts, but also as a nation, we think if we're going to continue to explore space, we need something that's safer and also more affordable. So the plans are to build a new rocket. Its sort of code name or its name, pet name is Ares, and a capsule that will hold four people called Orion. And that will enable us to have better access to space, safer access, and open the door to going beyond low Earth orbit. The shuttle is only a low Earth orbit vehicle. It's too massive to have rockets that could take it further out. But with a smaller capsule, we can make it back to the moon, maybe onto Mars. Who knows? The possibilities are limitless.
2: This was a question that I believe was raised to you earlier today, but I also wanted to ask you now, in a time of very practical considerations in terms of budgets and other problems like that, what is the role of space exploration in today's world?
1: When you look at any kind of technical revolution that ends up driving an economic revolution, it's always basic research and development that provides the seeds to allow that economic expansion to occur. When you study societies, you know, as distant as you can, you know, the origin of language, what you see are that those societies that have some kind of an investment in exploration, and in the old days, of course, it was sailing ships or the Silk Road. More modern times, it's semiconductor research that was driven by the first computers that were required for Apollo, the space program, microchips. All of these revolutions occur when both government and companies, the industrial base, push their research and development. NASA is one of the largest arms of America's research and development, both for space research, but also aeronautics and energy research, climate research. So funding NASA is really about funding our future. Any money that we spend at NASA doesn't go into outer space. That money stays at home, here on planet Earth, in jobs in America, and they're high technology jobs. And the things that we learn by pushing the envelope in aeronautics or space research or trying to understand the climate end up driving new economies, new developments. And certainly when we start looking at the greening of the American economy, looking more towards saving the climate, keeping the biodiversity we have on the planet, coming up with new energy sources, NASA is at the forefront of that, because when we go to space, you know, we have to create our own energy. We live in a little ecosystem that's our spaceship. We can't poison that. And so we learn about all these things that we have to do to go to space. All of those same lessons apply to spaceship Earth, which has the same constraints, just on a much larger scale. So I really believe that space exploration is important. The funding of NASA as a research and development arm of the government and for our country is something that's been very productive, both in terms of the economy, but also just our life on planet Earth.
2: One final question for you. There are basically two mysteries, it seems, that the Hubble Space Telescope will potentially answer for, so at least provide clues for. One of which is, how did our universe originate? And then, are we alone in it? Is there either one of those two that interests you more?
1: They're both really important questions, but the are we alone, I think, is the biggest question we have out there. We've gone through quite a number of intellectual revolutions over the course of human history, from, first of all, the rise of consciousness, wherever that occurred, to, you know, the belief that we're at the center of the universe and all things revolve around humans, you know, that we're very special, you know, that we're different. You know, it turns out we're 99% identical with chimpanzees, which are, you know, wonderful other animals. You know, we've learned we're not at the center of the solar system, we're not at the center of the universe, and that the next big revolution is whether we're alone or not. And telescopes like the Hubble Space Telescope, if not the Hubble Space Telescope, will be our tools to be able to go out and explore the cosmos and answer that very fundamental question. By being able to look at planets around nearby stars and see if we see the biomarkers of life.
2: Well, Dr. Grunsfeld, thank you very much for joining us today.
1: My pleasure.
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4: Hi, my name is Ken Chisholm. I'm the director of the Science Working Group at Radio Newark. 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
6: This week, we're capturing the moment. So, all together now, say cheese. 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
7: In the age of digital photography, where every mobile phone has a camera built in, it's easy to forget that the whole phenomenon was only made possible because certain chemicals react to light. In the late 19th century, anyone wanting to pursue the latest photographic craze had to be able to handle a bewildering array of chemicals to prepare, fix, and develop photographic plates. Often, each photographer would mix their solutions to a unique recipe, tweaked as their experience grew. But the vital ingredient was something that could change colour when the shutter was opened to record the subtle differences of light and shade in front of the camera. Silver halide salts are ideal. When illuminated, they rapidly turn black as they decompose to silver metal. The problem, from the photographer's point of view, is that they are insoluble, so they're difficult to apply in thin films to the photographic plates. And too sensitive, they can't easily be stored for a long time. The answer? Silver nitrate, AgNO3. Silver nitrate itself is not light-sensitive enough to be used directly in photography, but this becomes an advantage when it comes to storage. However, it is soluble and easily displaces other metals from their salts, so the sensitive silver halides could be produced just before being popped into the camera. In the early wet plate processes, solutions of salts like potassium bromide were applied to glass plates, which would then be dunked into a silver nitrate bath to displace the potassium with silver before exposing it in the camera. The whole process needed to be done while the plate was still wet, which was fiddly and meant that taking a camera on holiday was a major undertaking. It required a trunkload of chemicals, a large camera mounted on a heavy tripod, a tent to keep everything dark while the plates were prepared, exposed and developed, and probably a mule or some kind of vehicle to carry it all in. There were other drawbacks as well. Silver salts stain skin to a brownish-black colour, which can't be washed off until the skin dies and sloughs away. All of that changed when an American called George Eastman invented the Kodak process in 1880. Many photographers of the time were experimenting with dry glass plates, and Eastman developed a particularly effective way of immobilizing silver salts on plates using gelatin, the same protein that gives jelly its wobbly consistency. The same silver chemistry was needed to make the sensitive silver halide salts, but the plates remained just as sensitive to light once they dried, as long as they were kept in the dark. But it was Eastman's next development that really brought photography to the masses. Flexible photographic film. In 1888, Eastman marketed the first Kodak cameras with the slogan, "You press the button, we'll do the rest." Anyone could buy a camera, take a series of pictures, then send it back to the company to be developed. As photographic film became more complex, introducing different compounds to make colours and ever faster and finer quality crystals to make sharper images, it still relied on these silver salts. And the salts were almost invariably prepared from silver nitrate, its solubility and lower sensitivity to light making it ideal for the job. But the connection between silver nitrate and light doesn't end there. If you want to make a glass surface into a shiny reflective mirror, one way to do it is to coat the backside with silver metal. But how do you get the silver on there? Once again, silver nitrate provides the ideal solution. If you dissolve silver nitrate in water and add sodium hydroxide, you form silver oxide. Adding ammonia then converts this into a diamine silver 1 complex, a silver 1 plus iron bonded to two ammonia molecules. Adding sugar to this mixture reduces the silver to its lustrous metallic form and deposits it on the surface as a perfect shiny mirror. This is a variation of the Tollens reagent analytical test for an aldehyde, often called the silver mirror test, and familiar to many people from their school days. It can be used to distinguish between ketones and aldehydes, since aldehydes are much more easily oxidized to carboxylic acids. The clear, colorless reagent will remain unperturbed in the presence of a ketone, but add an aldehyde, and the inside of the test tube is quickly coated in a layer of shiny silver metal. So after you've all taken a moment to check your hair in the mirror, I'd like to record this moment for posterity, to reflect on a compound that's intimately involved with the way we see our world. Smile, everyone.
6: I do hope they caught my good side. Chemistry World's Philip Broadwith there, preserving your memories with the soluble and displacing chemistry of silver nitrate. Now, next.
8: At the tone, we've reached the top of the hour. WIZU.

0: number of cases, while Walmart and Target say they will use tariff refunds to lower prices. Bad news if you're in the market for a new computer. A shortage of memory chips is pushing up the cost of laptops and desktop computers, with Gartner projecting PC prices will rise about 17% this year. The artificial intelligence boom is a major reason. I'm Mark Huffman. 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
2: This is Bird Note. Many people would tell you that hearing bird song, like the one from this hermit thrush, puts them in a good mood. Recently, scientists have tried to put numbers to this effect that many of us have noticed. One study has shown that people reported relief from feelings of worry and paranoia after hearing just a few minutes of birdsong. Researchers had almost 300 people listen to 6 minutes of either traffic noise or birdsong. Before and after listening, they filled out questionnaires asking them about feelings of anxiety, paranoia, and depression. People that had spent a few minutes immersed in the sounds of birds had lower levels of paranoia and anxiety than those who only listened to traffic noise. It's the first time that researchers have found that birdsong can decrease feelings of paranoia. While they're still working on understanding why, it's possible that hearing birds singing makes people feel like they're in a safe environment, free from threats, and gives their brains the signal to relax a bit. We hope that this quick show about birds has put you in a better mood. For Bird Note, I'm Michael Stein. This episode is brought to you by Teton Science Schools, specializing in outdoor learning experiences and education in Grand Teton National Park. More at tetonscience.org.
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5: The tech sector in the UK is booming. London's tech city is giving Silicon Valley a run for its money, and fintech, or financial technology companies in particular, are enjoying vast levels of investment and success, it's said. But tech startups are hungry beasts that need constant feeding with new talent, and a growing technology skills gap means many UK tech companies just can't find the talent to keep up with their own growth. Anya Coopers has more from London.
6: Here at London's Silicon Roundabout, the very heart of the capital city's cluster of tech firms, confidence in the UK's tech sector is at an all-time high.
7: Out of the G7 countries, we have the largest proportion of our GDP attributed to digital. Digital is the lifeblood of our success story.
6: Adiba Osmani works for Tech City UK, an organisation set up by the British government to encourage the growth of the UK's technology industry. She says the UK is one of the largest growing digital economies in Europe.
7: Already almost 1.5 million people are employed by digital tech companies around the UK. That's 7.5% of the workforce.
6: So the UK's tech scene is definitely an attractive place to look for work right now. But what's it like as a tech employer in need of talent?
8: It's extremely difficult in the UK.
6: Ruspir Bacha launched City Falcon, an online platform for traders and investors, in London in November last year. Exhibiting at a recent summit celebrating the UK's booming financial technology sector, City Falcon has already been identified as one of the UK's fastest-growing, most exciting companies to watch. But, Bacha says, even for a well-known company, It's hard to find people in the UK who

0: who are skilled and affordable.
1: So my development team sits in Ukraine. And the reason for that is for the price that I'm paying, I get a resource, which is, you know, 3, 4, 5 years development experience, you know, a rock star developer for a significantly lower cost. To build a platform like City Falcon, like, it would have been almost impossible to build a team in the UK.
0: Batcher says three things need to happen to deal with a so-called tech skills gap. He says tech education must be improved at home. Immigration policy must be eased so employers can access affordable tech talent from overseas. And the number of women in tech must be boosted.
1: I have been trying desperately to hire more women in my team because it really helps. It helps in terms of your product. It helps in terms of design. If you have a room full of men trying to decide what the product looks like, you're probably going to get only men as customers. And that's not what you want to do.
0: The Innovate Finance FinTech Summit, where Batcher was representing his startup, was held in the City of London's medieval Guildhall, an 800-year-old showcase for one of the UK's youngest and most ambitious industry sectors.
2: We are already a leading global financial centre. We have world-class scientific research, and we have Europe's largest tech hub, Tech City, right on our doorstep. It makes perfect sense, therefore, to position the UK as the global centre for fintech.
0: Suited city gents and a few suited ladies came to listen to the Economic Secretary to the Treasury, Andrea Leadsom, and a host of tech glitterati speak excitedly about skyrocketing levels of fintech investment. The sector increased to more than $450 million in the UK in 2014. But the event's host, Claire Cockerton, calls the UK's tech skills gap something that could threaten the sector's impressive growth, an urgent problem.
3: The marketplace cannot keep up with the demand for technical talent at the moment. So we really do need to develop it right from the bottom up, but also ensure that we can get very quick access to technical talent.
0: TransferWise is one of London's fintech pinups. The online money transfer platform is an example of a financial technology startup that has found a way of getting its hands on the right kind of technical talent. No doubt made a little easier by the $91 million it has received from some of the world's leading investors, including Sir Richard Branson. The Bright Open Plan office is filled with young, casually dressed male and female employees. It's ethnically diverse. Some are playing ping pong, others are coding hard. Their Estonian boss, Christo Carmen, says the British government deserves praise for ensuring the right tech skills are developed and are accessible to tech startups. His one criticism, though, is that governments should move faster.
4: I would wish that governments would move as fast as startups. It's the only thing that I would say is just more determination and speed would just make it happen faster. I think the ideas are there. There's many super smart people trying to do the right things, but just, you know, let's kind of stop talking and let's start doing.
0: Fellow tech entrepreneur Ruspe Batcher agrees. The UK's tech skills gap is an everyday reality for him. And yet, like any bullishly ambitious tech entrepreneur in one of the world's most exciting tech centres, he won't let it stand in his way, and he just wants to get on with achieving his dream.
1: In 5 to 10 years, fingers crossed, we might have a massive company in Canary Wharf, you know, one building maybe. So that's the aspiration.
0: Anya Coopers, DW, London.
5: Today on A Moment of Science, it's time to solve another food mystery and explain why your food behaves the way it does.
6: Ooh, I hope it's a tasty mystery, Yael, such as why cookies taste so good.
5: Actually, Don, today's mystery is why salt clumps and pepper doesn't. I mean, you've probably noticed that sometimes salt gets lumps in it, and that if it's really humid outside, there may even be condensation on top of the salt shaker.
6: Salt? I was hoping we'd talk about something sweet.
5: Well, the reason this happens is that salt is hygroscopic.
6: Hygro what?
5: Hygroscopic. That means that salt absorbs water vapor from the surrounding air. Eventually, the salt attracts enough water vapor that the gas changes into liquid, and the salt partially dissolves and starts to clump together. To combat this tendency, manufacturers put additives in salt that keep it from liquefying.
6: Okay, enough with the salt. Let's talk about sugar now. Did you bring any samples?
5: Jeez, Don. Okay, well, since you asked, sugar is hygroscopic too. This is partly the reason cake doesn't go stale as quickly as bread. You see, when baked goods, such as bread or cake, lose water, the starch molecules in them undergo a chemical change that make them hard and stale. But because cake contains more sugar than bread, and sugar is hygroscopic, it retains water better and stays fresh a little longer.
6: Cake.
5: This also explains why saltines and cookies get soft when they go stale instead of hard, because they're absorbing water from the air around them.
6: I didn't even know cookies could go stale, or cake for that matter.
5: Maybe because you've never given them the chance.
6: This moment of science comes from Indiana University with production support from the Office of the Provost. I'm Don Glass.
5: And I'm Yael Cassander.
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0: This is this week's Naked Scientist with Chris Smith and Dave Ansell and Sarah Caster-Perry. And let's kick off with a look at what the situation is in Japan and how it's unfolding. Sarah?
1: First of all, just to recap on the situation. On the 11th of March, a massive major earthquake struck off the eastern coast of Japan. It was measured at an 8.9 magnitude, and it was a mega thrust earthquake, which is the type that you get where you have a subduction zone where you have one tectonic plate being squeezed underneath another one. It hit about 130 kilometers east of Sendai, which is in Honshu, which is the big main island. And the epicenter was in the Japan Trench, which is where you have the Pacific plate subducting under part of the Eurasian plate. And although the earthquake was actually massive, what caused a lot of the damage was a 10 meter tsunami. So it's caused huge amounts of damage in the country.
0: A part of the reason why Japan suffers so many quakes, because they're not unusual there, are they? I mean, they're getting hundreds a year, is because it's at the uniting point of three major plates.
1: Exactly. It's at the meeting between the Philippine, the Pacific, and the Eurasian plates. So there's a lot of chances there for various different sorts of earthquakes. So the ones where you have plates sliding along each other or subducting underneath each other, which is what happened in this case.
0: And Dave, what's actually going on is you've got huge amounts of material moving or trying to move. It gets to a point where it can't move because you have a plate boundary, and therefore energy is getting stored up, and eventually it gives and unleashes all that stored energy from many, many years of movement, but all at once.
2: Yeah, that's right. Essentially, it's a huge amount of kind of elastic energy. This was an 8.9 Richter scale earthquake. That's equivalent to 300 million tons of TNT going off all at once. It's an immense amount of energy.
0: Is that unprecedented? Have we had one that big before?
2: It's certainly in about the top 10 earthquakes since we've been measuring them in the last 150 years. So it's a really, really, really serious earthquake.
0: Well, could you talk us through the mechanism of how we ended up with this tsunami? What actually would have provoked that?
2: Fundamentally, because you've got one plate being pushed under the other one, so as the strain energy is building up, the plate is getting bent downward, and effectively it's pushing up the other plate, and all of a sudden it jumps, and the Pacific plate jumps downwards and the Japanese plate jumps upwards. That lifts up billions and billions of tons of water by, I'm not sure what the throw was on the earthquake, but it's probably going to be a few metres. All of a sudden you've got a huge amount of water several metres higher than it should do. That creates a great big wave. It then moves in towards the coast. As any wave runs up the coast, it gets higher and higher and higher. I'm out in deep ocean, you don't really notice them, but as they run up the coast, it becomes higher and higher and higher, and it can cause really big damage.
0: Is that because you've got lots of waves catching up with each other, or is it because the energy would be dissipated across a very deep ocean, but as it gets into shallow water, now you've got the same amount of energy but in much less water, so you can move that water through a much greater distance to dissipate the same amount of energy?
2: Yeah, essentially it has a huge amount of momentum when it's in deep water, and it converts that into height, and so it gets higher and higher and higher. And then it also, the really big thing is it has a very, very long wavelength, so you get a huge amount of water rush, rather than a short wave, you get a huge amount of water rushing up and then rushing down. It's like a coming in and out very quickly.
0: Which is why it's so devastating. And Sarah, what about the nuclear threat? Where are we with that?
1: Okay, so it's the Fukushima nuclear power plants that are having problems at the moment. But I think the key point to make is that a lot of people are probably concerned, because you've seen that today there were pictures of people being tested for radiation, and a small amount of people have tested positive. But I think a lot of people are concerned, you know, could this be another Chernobyl? Could there be a really serious risk to the local population? I think in general, the answer seems to be no, just because of the type of reactor that it is. It's cooled by water. If something like this happens, you have all these control rods that get put down into the nuclear source, which absorbs all the neutrons that they're releasing and helps to stop the energy being produced. But you do still have delayed neutron precursors, and they still keep releasing neutrons for a certain amount of time after this, which means you do still get heat building up. So they still need to cool the reactor after it's been shut down.
0: And the fact that they're having these problems, is that because the cooling isn't working?
1: I think they were having some problem with the water cooling, but I'm not sure what the situation with this.
2: I think essentially they should have pumps pumping water around it, which is keeping it cool. The system is designed so that even if the power goes off and the reactor stops producing power, it should have backup generators. I think the big problem they've had is their backup generators have failed, which means it stopped pumping water around, which means it's been overheating and causing all sorts of subsequent problems.
0: And if the worst case scenario does occur and there is an explosion, how likely is it that there'll be widespread contamination?
2: I mean, there's already been an explosion high up but that wasn't a nuclear explosion by any means. You wouldn't get a nuclear explosion anyway. Hydrogen was being generated, and that hydrogen has built up in the top of the building, and they hadn't vented it properly, and therefore that hydrogen just exploded. It's a very, very serious situation. But at the moment, the amount of radiation which has been released is not good, but it's still less than an X-ray for people who've been exposed, certainly outside the plant itself.
0: And also, I think it's worth bearing in mind that Chernobyl was a long while ago, and the Japanese technology is way in advance of what we have today.
2: This is still a 70s reactor, which was built in the early 70s.
1: But the key point here is that the moderator isn't made of graphite, which is, well, essentially combustible, which is what the problem was in Chernobyl, which it set fire because of the heat, whereas the moderator here is water, I think, so it's obviously it's not going to catch fire, so it's less of a problem. And also, these plants are designed, you know, every possible thing that could go wrong, they think of that and think, right, how can we deal with that? So they are designed to be as safe as possible.
0: Okay, thank you very much, both of you. Now, diamonds are a girl's best friend, it's said, but they can also be the worst enemy of cancer. And that's because scientists over in America at the University of California, San Francisco, this is George Chow and his colleagues, have worked out how to use tiny diamond particles to significantly enhance the power of cancer-killing drugs. So they've got a paper in the journal Science Translational Medicine this week in which they discuss how they have added a molecule called doxorubicin, which is an anti-cancer drug, to a nano diamond. You make nano diamonds by taking diamond powder and blasting it with a beam of electrons, and this makes these tiny octahedral structures, which are roughly the same size as a very small virus. They're about 10 nanometers across. And what the researchers have found is if you treat them with acid, then the faces or the facets of these tiny nano diamonds become sticky because they have a negative charge on them. And you can then attach drug molecules to them, and those drug molecules, when added to cancer cells, get into the cells quite efficiently. But this is the real clincher: they don't get pumped out of the cell very fast at all, because one of the reasons cancers become resistant to chemotherapy agents is because they upregulate or switch on pumping systems which remove from the cell toxic chemicals like the chemotherapy drugs. But because the pumps can't move these nanodiamonds, the drugs end up in the cells where they need to be, and they slowly release the drug molecules out into the cell, killing it. And this means that the drugs are retained for much longer in the target tissue, so you actually don't need to give as high a dose of the chemotherapy agent as you would do normally, and therefore you have fewer side effects. Now, they've done tests on cells in the dish, and they found that the cells retain the drugs for 10 times longer than if you just give the drug on its own when they're conjugated to these nanodiamonds. And then they did some studies in mice where they inject these particles into the bloodstream of mice which have liver cancers and also breast cancers, and they find that the animals are able to live for significantly longer. In one case, there was no mortality at all when they were treated with these anti-cancer agents linked to the nanodiamonds, compared with most of the animals that just got the normal drug or were controls, were all dead within 36 days or so. So this strongly suggests this could be a way to target cancer much more effectively using diamond.
2: So is this anything special about the diamond, or is it just the size of the particle you're using?
0: I think it's because once it gets inside the cell, because it's not a simple substrate, because it's a big chunk which can't just be pumped out through these little channels that these pumps operate, it's a bit like having something that's too big to fit through the pipeline. The agent gets sequestered inside the cell, can't readily be removed, and so therefore the drug leaches away from the diamond slowly and therefore damages the cell, and that kills the cancer.
1: What is the fate of the individual nanodiamonds in the body once they've done their job?
0: Yes, very good question. And the likelihood is that they're going to be retained in the body because they're these little tiny indigestible particles. But they are very stable and they're otherwise inert. So we would hope that they would therefore not be toxic. They would just accumulate somewhere in the body. But the thing is, if you've got a fatal or potentially fatal cancer, then having some diamond powder in you for a long time is probably a lot less bad than having a tumour which you can't treat. So I think probably, given the choice, I'd probably go for the diamonds. Now, also this week, scientists at Stanford University in California have discovered how certain changes in our DNA have sculpted the evolution of human-specific traits, and those in particular that set us apart from our closest relatives. And Dr. David Kingsley is the co-author on the work, which is published this week in the journal Nature. Hello, David.
3: Hello there.
0: Thank you for joining us on The Naked Scientist. Could you tell us, David, first of all, what was the approach? How did you try to work out genetically how we have changed in such a way that we can do what we can do, whereas animals like chimpanzees are still hanging around in trees?
3: One of the big breakthroughs now is that we have the complete genome sequence of both ourselves and many of our closest relatives. So the starting point for this research was to line up all the letters in the human genome with the letters in related organisms and then look for places where the human sequence was different. That's been done before. People have looked for cases where individual letters had changed in the human sequence. This study took a little bit different approach. We looked for blocks of sequence that were completely missing from the human genome, although present in chimpanzees and highly conserved across many other organisms. So the fact that they're present and highly conserved means they're likely to be functional. The fact that they're completely missing from humans suggests that they might contribute to interesting differences in our lineage compared to others.
0: And once you did this analysis, what genes started popping up as important and therefore, in other words, present and strongly conserved in the chimps and their relatives but totally missing from us?
3: We found over 500 locations in the human genome where we were missing information highly conserved in other animals. And one interesting feature of that list of 500 locations was that they were almost all places where rather than changing the products of genes, you would change the regulatory information surrounding the genes. So you would alter how much they're expressed or exactly where those genes turn on, but you wouldn't destroy the product of the gene itself.
0: That's the point, because people have gone looking for a lot of differences previously and trying to ask what sets us apart from our closest relatives. And in fact, it's not just the genes that are changing, it's the things that turn them on and off.
3: Exactly. And we know that exactly that sort of change has a very important role in evolutionary differences in other organisms. So to find that sort of list in the human genome was highly motivating to try to track down the molecular basis of particular human traits.
0: What about the really critical ones, the things we're really interested in, things like forebrain expansion? We know that we have a very big prefrontal cortex, the bit of the brain that does the executive function and planning, compared with many of these other lower animals. Did you get any insights into how that happened from your work?
3: Yeah, I think that's a great example of a really interesting human trait, and it may seem paradoxical to try to explain how brains expanded by looking at a list of sequences that were missing from the human genome. But in order to look for exactly that sort of event, we searched the list for genes whose normal function is to repress or limit how much cells grow. So if you lose information from a gene whose normal function is to limit cell division, the loss of that regulatory information may in fact lead to expansion. We found a great example of that in the list. There's a gene called the tumor suppressor gene, whose normal function is to limit cell division. And sure enough, one of the lesions that had happened in the human genome was to eliminate a switch that normally causes that gene to turn on in a special growth layer of the developing brain.
0: And did the research also inform any of the reasons why we get certain things that we'd rather not get? In other words, does it explain why we have certain weaknesses that our close relatives don't have?
3: Well, the list of molecular losses we think can explain both some gain traits like brain expansion, but also some loss traits in the human genome. We found some molecular switches next to a gene that controls structures that are lost in humans, including sensory whiskers. We no longer have those. There's also structures in many organisms, mice, chimps, and other animals called penile spines, and those are also missing in the human lineage, both controlled by a switch that has been deleted from the human genome.
0: Why don't we have those spines?
3: Yeah, that's a great question. It's important to remember this was really a how study, not a why study, so we know the molecular basis of losing those. The why it might be good to lose those, there's lots of speculation about the potential functions of penile spines and other organisms. They're used to try to remove copulatory plugs that males leave in the female reproductive tract. So if multiple males are competing for fertilization, they can be a structure that helps ensure the fertilization of one male compared to another. They're also sensory. They increase stimulation in males. They may increase stimulation in females, but that could either be a good thing or a bad thing. It could be painful. In fact, some people have speculated that penile spines may inflict a certain amount of tissue damage and make a female less interested in reproduction with another male.
0: Potential. By losing them then, we've ended up in a situation where actually it favors us having long-term relationships with in a monogamous fashion.
3: That's right. So lots of organisms where the penile spines are present, multiple males are competing for a brief period of fertility with a female, and the female is only interested for a short amount of time. In humans, female sexual receptivity is extended, and we tend to form long-term pair bonds, which is a change in social structure within the human lineage that's associated with a whole series of anatomical changes, including the loss of the penile spine.
0: David, we'll have to leave it there. Thank you. And it's amazing to think how molecular genetics can then inform how we behave as a society and how we decide how we're going to have a monogamous partner or not. David Kingsley from Stanford University. You can read the work this week in the journal Nature. Dave.
2: Now, tiny throwaway cameras have been developed. Cameras these days are made on silicon chips, which have been getting smaller and smaller over the years. And this is great, but it's made wiring them up more and more difficult. These days, most complicated chips are made on a large silicon wafer up to 18 inches across, then cut out the wafer to produce the individual chips. Then they're mostly wired up by making contacts on the surface, then turning them over and putting them onto a connector, and then soldering them on.
0: Sounds fiddly.
2: That's not too bad if you can turn it upside down. What's really bad is if you're trying to make a camera. Because with a camera, if you did that, none of the light can get to the sensor, so it doesn't work. So you've got to keep them the right way up, which means you've got to make the connections from the side, from sort of over the edge. And then you've got to put a lens over the top. So everything is very difficult, and especially trying to make a very, very small camera, it's incredibly fiddly and therefore expensive. A group from IZM, Fraunhofer Institute, have come up with a solution to this. Rather than connect the front of the silicon wafer, they've effectively drilled holes through a very, very thin wafer all the way to the back, then filled these holes with a conductor, creating what's called a via, so you've got a conducting path to the back. They've then, while it's still on the wafer, attached all the wires on the back while you've got a nice big thing to hold. They've turned it over, and then they've actually just stuck a load of lenses on the front. And then you can just slice the whole thing up, and you can get like 3,000 1mm across cameras.
0: Absolutely
2: out
0: tiny.
2: Of a single wafer.
0: But what can you do with them? Why would we want a camera that small?
2: Well, one thing they're suggesting you could use them for is endoscopes. So you can have a very, very narrow tube, stick it into your body, and you can see what's going on inside. At the moment, the problem is with present technology, once you take it out of somebody, it costs thousands of pounds. You want to reuse it. You then got to clean it, and it's an electronic thing, so you can't cook it because it will damage it. So you've got to very carefully clean it, and that's a very difficult thing. These should be so cheap that you can essentially just throw them away when you're done with them and go on to the next patient.
0: Which sounds good. Dave, thank you very much. And Sarah, talking of things, long things, elephants have trunks. Tell us about elephants and how they can help each other out.
1: I've got a really nice story about how elephants are able to cooperate with each other just as well as chimpanzees. Elephants live in big, complex social groups, and they're known to show cooperative behaviour, like looking after each other's young and things like that. As you might imagine, there's kind of a lack of behavioural studies on elephants because they are so large and potentially quite dangerous if you want to make them do things. This study, which was published in PNAS by Joshua Plotnick and his colleagues, they used a group of docile elephants at the Thai Elephant Conservation Centre in Lampang in Thailand. The researchers modified a cooperation task that's actually been used in studying primates since the 1930s. And what it does, it involves having a tray with some food on it on the ground, and it's separated from the pair of elephants by a fence, so they can see it but they can't get to it. And in order to bring the food into their reach, the elephants had to pull on two ends of the same rope which was attached to the table. So if one of them pulled on their end of the rope, it would just pull the rope around the table and the table wouldn't go anywhere.
0: And neither would get fed.
1: Well, exactly. But if they then both pulled on their ends of the rope together, the tray would move towards them and they could reach the food. So the experimenters carried out three tests. They trained the individual elephants to be able to pull a rope to get the tray. And then they tested six pairs of elephants for cooperation. And after the first test, which showed that when you get two elephants and you have them released into their little roped-off compartments, they would go forward, pull the ropes together and get the tray. The question after that is, well, are they just doing that because they were trained to pull the rope as soon as they went in and they were released at the same time, so they both pulled it and they got the food? So they went and did some more tests, and the second one was called delayed release, where the elephants were released into their little compartments separately. And the first would have to wait for their partner to arrive before they could pull the rope. And actually, all the elephants showed a high success rate in learning to wait for their partner, and they did manage to do that. The third scenario was to ensure that the elephants weren't just using this arrival of the second elephant as a cue to pull their rope, rather than understanding that the cooperation is what would bring the food. So here they had one end of the rope coiled up by the tray of food, so there was no way of retrieving the food. One elephant had one end of the rope, the other end was just off by the tray. So the elephants needed to understand that even if they pulled their end, the food would just not come to them, so they shouldn't bother pulling their end of the rope at all.
0: Did they not do that?
1: Yeah, that's actually what happened. It's quite exciting. So they showed that the elephants were able to respond to the behaviour of their partner and able to cooperate. But actually, one really amusing thing was that some of the elephants came up with rather novel ways of sort of cheating the system. One of them
0: They weighed about 10 tons and could just barge the fence out of the way.
1: Well, yes, no. One of them actually had to be excluded from the trial because she learnt to stand on her end of the rope, so her partner was pulling, so they got the food, but she wasn't doing any work. She was just standing and like, oh great, I've got the food now.
0: Aren't they incredible? Also brave of researchers to do experiments on animals that large. I should think the outcomes can be sometimes quite unpredictable. If you'd like to read up on anything we've covered this week, the references and the transcripts for each of the news stories are online at thenakedscientists.com/news.
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7: This is the World Industrial News for Wednesday, September 2nd. 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After extended lulls in construction activity, U.S., LNG, and natural gas-fired power project are once again front and center in U.S. project activity. A 10-year-plus look at the movement of the two sectors shows a new wave of LNG and gas-fired power construction activity taking shape. Oil and gas midstream operator One Oak, Incorporated, continues to expand its role in the Permian Basin with a definitive agreement to acquire Brazos Midstream Holdings, LLC's natural gas gathering and processing assets in the Permian's Midland Subbasin. Industrial Info Resources is tracking more than $830 billion worth of active and proposed projects from One Oak, about 75% of which is attributed to pipelines designed to transport natural gas or natural gas liquid. Economic activity in U.S. manufacturing dipped in August, according to the Institute of Supply Management's latest Purchasing Managers Index survey. Farming respondents expressed negative sentiment around the Iran war and ongoing economic uncertainty. The PMI, which tracks 18 manufacturing sectors in the U.S., registered 54.6% in August, down from 55.6% in July, indicating slower growth month over month. Any reading over 50% indicates expansion in the manufacturing economy. July's reading was the highest since May 2022. Global crude oil markets face fresh uncertainties this week following President Donald Trump's weekend announcement that the U.S. has secured preferred access to 65 billion barrels of Venezuelan crude oil. Added to this was the exchange of further attacks between the U.S. and Iran in the Middle East. As the week got underway, there were more questions and answers about the president's claim last Friday that a massive U.S.-Venezuelan crude deal would sharply lower gasoline and diesel prices. Details about the purported deal were murky, but its announcement reportedly triggered a raft of protest inside Venezuela, as it would overturn decades of that country's resource nationalism. As per the National Energy Master Plan, Nigeria is undertaking a major transformation of its energy sector to address persistent electricity shortages, expand energy access, and support sustainable economic growth. Government has established the NEMP as a framework for coordinating long-term energy sector development. Implementation is being supported through initiatives such as the National Energy Fund to mobilize public and private investment in renewable energy and new energy infrastructure. Under IRENA's Transforming Energy Scenario, Nigeria could reach approximately 62 gigawatts of total installed power generation capacity by 2030, with 77% from renewable sources. Egypt plans to expand its El Dabah nuclear power plant by adding two more reactors, units 5 and 6, with a total output of 2.4 gigawatts. The addition, called Phase 5, follows four units under construction, each with 1.2 gigawatts of capacity. For details on these and other breaking news, read the full stories at industrialinfo.com. I'm Christine Ramos, reporting for Industrial Info News.

0: A glimpse into the zoo after hours. 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
0: Sure, you've heard of night at the museum, but what happens when all the animals get tucked in? 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

0: Ada was one of the most popular performers of her era, particularly for her duets with Billy Murray and Len Spencer.
1: Sleep well, Mr. Orangutan.
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4: It's time now for this week's news chat, and we're joined in the studio by features editor Richard Van Norden. Hi, Richard.
5: Hi, Adam.
4: Now, first up, there is some news on brain implants for mood disorders, but brain implants themselves for mood disorders, that's not an entirely new thing.
5: No, brain implants have been used to treat movement disorders like Parkinson's disease, and they've been a bit less successful when testing against mood disorders like depression. But the new thing that we're reporting on this week is brain implants that work by themselves. Two teams funded by the research arm of the US military, DARPA, have begun trials of so-called closed-loop brain implants, and they use algorithms to detect patterns associated with mood disorders, and they can shock the brain back to a healthy state without a physician pressing any buttons.
4: So what was actually happening before? Was it a much more manual process?
5: Yeah, essentially delivering electric pulses to alter the activity of your neurons. That's known as deep brain stimulation. Attempts to treat depression. Well, one study with 90 people suggested that after a year of treatment with these implants, there was no improvement. Now, the scientists behind these new projects say their work might succeed because they've designed their implants specifically to treat mental illness and to switch on only when needed. Previously, the implants were essentially

0: on constantly.
1: What are you actually watching for? You say they're only switching on when needed. How's that evaluated?
0: Well, at the Society for Neuroscience meeting in Washington, D.C., where we heard about this work, an electrical engineer, Omid Sani, at the University of Southern California in Los Angeles, showed how they're working out what to do with these implants. Essentially, they're working with people with epilepsy who have electrodes implanted. They're tracking their brain activity, and also they're asking them about their moods in detail over about 1 to 3 weeks. And you can compare that information and essentially come up with an algorithm to decode that person's changing moods from their brain activity. So you end up with broad patterns of brain areas associated with moods and an algorithm that can essentially deliver pulses that change that pattern back to what's been associated with a better mood. There's another team also reported at this meeting. They, rather than detecting a mood or a mental illness, they want to map brain activity associated with behaviors like distraction, or difficulties with empathy. So that's even harder to perhaps figure out than mood. And again, the idea is to come up with algorithms that automatically simulate the brain when they see these neuronal patterns emerging.
1: It seems like there must be some ethical issues connected with actually putting implants in people's brains and feeding back in this way.
0: First of all, there's the possibility of overcorrecting emotions. You might create extreme happiness that overwhelms all other feelings. And there's a bigger question here. Might people feel an altered sense of identity or agency? Nature published a comment piece earlier this month from neurotechnologists who are looking at this and other emerging neuroimplant technologies and warning that the loss of agency or identity because some implant is controlling your mood for you is a real concern. They reference a 2016 study with a man who'd used a brain stimulator to treat his depression for 7 years. And he reported he began to wonder whether the way he was interacting with others was due to the device or his depression or something deeper about himself. He said, "I'm really not sure who I am." And the other concern, perhaps, is that these researchers they won't be able to read minds, but in reading these patterns, they will have access to activity that encodes a person's feelings or mood. There's a lot of ethical discussion around what's going to come out of this technology 5, 10, 15 years down the line.
1: Let's move from one controversial treatment to another, which is, rather than very high-tech, very modern, it's actually a very traditional type of treatment, and that's a Chinese traditional medicine. Now, I imagine many in our audience have heard of Chinese traditional medicine, but they might not know just how big a source of treatment it is in China.
0: Support for Chinese traditional and herbal medicine goes right to the top of China, all the way to the Chinese government. And it's been forcefully promoting these herbal medicines as an alternative to expensive Western drugs. Its ultimate goal is to have all Chinese healthcare institutions provide Chinese traditional medicine by 2020. We're reporting this week on draft plans that would roll back some of the regulations on these traditional medicines. And that has scientists worrying that it could put people at risk because from early next year, these medicines may no longer be required to pass trials of safety and efficacy in humans in China.
1: How big actually is the risk? Is the risk only that people might avoid more effective remedies, or are there some potential harms associated with some Chinese traditional medicines?
0: There are, of course, examples of problems with Chinese traditional medicines, and one we cite is with aristolochic acid, which is a component of a plant often called birthwort. And in September this year, China's Food and Drug Administration recalled some batches of this injectable medicine after about 10 people fell ill with fevers. And in October, a study was published in Science Translational Medicine linking liver cancer to this aristolochic acid. This is still in common use. The US Food and Drug Administration has warned that it's associated with kidney disease, but people take remedies containing this every day. And the defense given by some Chinese researchers is that, well, these herbal formulas have been used for hundreds and thousands of years, unlike Western drugs, so it's okay. But scientists are concerned that if you roll back clinical trials and safety tests in humans, given that these recalls, such as the one I quoted, are happening, are safety measures adequate? Another concern is that doctors may be unwilling to criticize misuse of Chinese traditional medicines because they're supported at such a high level in China. In late October, for instance, an article on a medical news site that called for closer attention to the risks of erysipelagic acid was removed from WeChat, the social media site. It had been viewed more than 700,000 times.
1: And we're not just reporting on that in this week's Nature. There's actually an editorial discussing this very topic.
0: Yeah, so in our editorial, we say that this draft rule is a backward step, that only controlled clinical trials can satisfy safety concerns. And there's an interesting parallel with the United States traditional and herbal supplements industry, because advocates of Chinese traditional medicines often say that this will just align the system with the US, where a herbal preparation doesn't need to pass FDA tests before going on sale. Well, we say the US system isn't one to emulate, and there's a few differences between the US and China. In the US, such supplements are listed as a separate category, neither food nor drug, and the FDA can only try and ban them if it proves them to be dangerous, and actually, it's just been playing catch-up ever since. It's only been able to recommend after fatalities that unsafe remedies be removed from the market, and the herbal and supplement business has ballooned in the United States. But in the United States, companies are not supposed to say that herbal remedies cure disease. In China, such remedies are often prescribed for specific diseases. So it's not quite parallel. The herbal medicines in China are seen as much more therapeutic than they are than the supplements industry in the United States, although our editorial criticizes the lax safety regulations applied to both. Now, some doctors say, well, you can't test these remedies in clinical trials because they have to be tailored personally to each patient based on the doctor's intuitive interpretation of what the patient needs, and they're usually used in combination. Well, we're saying that's not convincing. And we're also saying that just because standardized trials are difficult or expensive is not a reason to say they can't be done. Fast and cheap can't be the goal of drug regulation.
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4: Here's a program from our archives. For the Ga people of Ghana, a good harvest can mean the difference between feast and famine. It's a delicate balance that's honored with both silence and music in the Homowo Festival. I'm Jim Metzner, and this is the Pulse of the Planet. Obo Adi is a master drummer from Ghana. He tells us that music is banned for the 6 weeks before Homowo, as people hold silent vigil over their crops, remembering previous times of famine.
5: It marks how the city of Accra was very quiet when people were hungry. Nobody talks, because they have an idea that if people were making noise, it will hurt more people who are very hungry, who are dying.
4: For 6 weeks, the Ga people pray for a bountiful harvest.
5: And then for 6 weeks, things will grow. So when the things are in the ground, that's when people become very quiet, waiting, praying for the things to grow so that they will start a more festival with their new crops.
4: Harvest time is celebrated with the return of music.
5: And you can feel this spirituality in everything when it's quiet like that. When it happens and they start music again, oh, it feels so good. It makes the music sound really nice. Then you can feel festive, like you're celebrating something.
4: Mr. Addy has brought the tradition of Homowo to the city of Portland, Oregon, where every August you can join in with the public celebration of dancing and drumming. Additional funding for Pulse of the Planet has been provided by the National Endowment for the Humanities. I'm Jim Metzner.
6: This is the Engines of Our Ingenuity, made possible by the University of Houston and the Friends of KUHF.
7: Today, we learn how government secrecy sabotaged an early satellite. The University of Houston's College of Engineering presents this series about the machines that make our civilization run and the people whose ingenuity created them. Peter Likens, the president of Lehigh University, tells an intriguing tale about the first satellites. The first three satellites launched were the Russian Sputniks 1 and 2 in October and November 1957, and the American Explorer 1 in January 1958. Explorer 1 was long and narrow like a pencil. It was supposed to rotate around its own center line like a pencil spinning around an axis along its lead, spinning with the least inertia. It was definitely not supposed to rotate about an axis perpendicular to its center line, with its ends describing circles, in the maximum inertia mode. The radio astronomer Ronald Bracewell at Stanford University tracked the first Sputnik and determined that it was spinning in its maximum inertia mode. He knew about the dynamics of bodies that spin and consume a little of their own spin energy while they do, because that's how galaxies behave. What Bracewell knew, and what the Explorer engineers didn't know, was that the minimum inertia rotation of Explorer 1 would be unstable, that it would soon flip over and start windmilling through space. So Bracewell called the engineers at the Jet Propulsion Laboratory to warn them. But the people in charge of secrecy wouldn't let him talk with the engineers. He had to get the word out by publishing a paper in the open literature. It came out 7 months after Explorer 1 was launched, 7 months after Explorer 1 made just one Earth orbit and then flipped over to windmill from then on. Actually, in 1957, another engineer named Landon described that kind of instability in laboratory notes at RCA. But he didn't publish them, nor was he aware of the Explorer problem. Information that isn't made public can't do anyone much good. There can, I suppose, be good reasons for secrecy in technology. But make no mistake, secrecy is an enemy of progress. Creativity, freedom, and openness are natural bedfellows. A Russian engineer recently pointed out why the United States stays ahead of Russia in computer development. Once we established a lead, he says, Russia tried to keep up by copying what we'd already done. They have plenty of ways to break through our security, but being forced by their system to play that game, instead of being allowed to trust their own inventive genius, they're trapped in a technology that's doomed to stay one step behind us. I'm John Leinhard at the University of Houston, where we're interested in the way inventive minds work.
8: Every minute of 15 years. The Monday Morning Memo for December 8th, 2014. Since the year 2000, the Cognoscenti of the Magical Worlds Communications Workshop have happily endured the fanfare and pageantry of my 3-day explanation of third gravitating bodies. It remains the most highly attended class at Wizard Academy. For the uninitiated, a third gravitating body with a high degree of divergence and an explicit moment of convergence is the single common characteristic shared by every mass appeal success. Every one of them. No third gravitating body, no mass appeal success. Third gravitating bodies make good things great. And that's the reason they're so rarely discovered.
9: 1.
8: You've created something that's obviously good.
9: 2.
8: Why would you risk adding something that doesn't belong? A third gravitating body is an element that doesn't belong, but fits. When Francis Bacon said,
10: "There is no excellent beauty that hath not some strangeness in the proportion,"
8: the strangeness to which he referred was a third gravitating body. Thou shalt not argue with Francis Bacon.
11: The importance of third gravitating bodies was demonstrated by Henri Poincaré in 1887 when he used them to mathematically answer the nagging question of King Oscar II of Sweden, who for some weird reason felt he just had to know,
12: is the solar system stable?
11: You'll need to go to the archives for the Monday Morning Memo at mondaymorningmemo.com. You'll need to look and read Every Minute of 15 Years, the Monday Morning Memo for December 8th, 2014, because there are hyperlinks in that memo that you're not going to get in this audio version. I talk about what I wrote. You can click to it in 2002 about third gravitating bodies. Then you can read what a cognoscenti wrote in 2006 about third gravitating bodies. Then you can read what I wrote in 2012 about third gravitating bodies, and then you'll be ready for this announcement. Finally, after 15 years, I have finally figured out how to logically explain third gravitating bodies in a single, highly condensed, hour-long webinar. That magical hour will happen on Saturday morning, April 4th, 2015. But due to the vagaries of Kickstarter, you're going to have to pull the ripcord that opens your parachute before January 7th. If you want a detailed explanation of what will be happening and why it will be happening, you'll find some additional information in a hyperlink on the printed version at mondaymorningmemo.com. Every Minute of 15 Years, the memo for December 8th, 2014. But if you're a riverboat gambler with half a Franklin, or if you just inexplicably trust me, you'll be entertained, confused, and titillated by the strange and unusual page on Kickstarter. And guess where you're going to find the hyperlink that will take you there? Bingo. MondayMorningMemo.com. Every Minute of 15 Years. The memo for December 8th, 2014. And thus, another adventure begins. Roy H. Williams.
13: P.S. Born in 1561, Francis Bacon was a contemporary of Cervantes and Shakespeare. To put that in perspective, Isaac Newton, who was born in 1642, was part of the generation of their grandchildren.
14: Whoa.
13: Brian Lawley teaches business owners and executives every aspect of bringing a product successfully to market. 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This week he shares his most important rules of product management to the lucky listeners of Monday Morning Radio. Brian Lawley is the founder of 280 Group in Campbell, California, and you can hear him blow Rothbard's mind right now at MondayMorningRadio.com.
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15: Welcome to Possibly, where we take on huge problems like the future of our planet and break them down into small questions with unexpected answers. I'm Megan Hall. These days, it's popular for countries to make pledges about when they'll be carbon neutral, but there's one country that's already there. Actually, it's carbon negative. Here to explain are Ashley Junger and Fatima Hussein from our Possibly team. Welcome, Ashley and Fatima.
16: Hi, Megan.
17: Hello.
15: So first things first, what does it mean to be carbon neutral or carbon negative?
16: Carbon neutral essentially means the amount of greenhouse gases you emit in the air is balanced by the amount of greenhouse gases you pull out of the air.
15: Can you give me an example?
17: Let's say you burn gasoline in your car, but you plant a grove of trees that suck up the exact same amount of carbon dioxide that your car emits. As long as those trees keep on growing, your car is carbon neutral.
16: And carbon negative means that you absorb or reduce more carbon dioxide than you make.
15: So what's this incredible place that is already carbon negative?
17: It's a small country in the Himalayas called Bhutan.
15: What's their secret?
16: Well, it all started in 1972 when the fourth king...
18: At the tone, we've reached the top of the hour.
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20: This is DW News, our top stories. Germany is investigating a second suspected sabotage attempt on its power grid in 2 days. Police in the western city of Bergheim say infrastructure at a substation was deliberately damaged, though energy supplies were unaffected. On Tuesday, authorities said improvised devices sent conductive material into power lines at a substation in Brandenburg. The incidents come as Berlin blames Russia for an attempted drone attack at Leipzig Airport last month. A new UN report warns the world is likely to exceed the Paris

0: protecting sites in the region linked to Iran's Revolutionary Guard. Iran says it retaliated by striking US assets in Jordan, Iraq and Bahrain. The exchange marks the sharpest escalation in weeks after a lull in fighting since late July.
1: WIZU.
2: Binge drinking, a common and dangerous behavior for all ages, is defined as 4 or more drinks for a woman and 5 or more drinks for a man over a short period of time. This risky pattern of drinking contributes to over half of the 79,000 deaths due to alcohol each year and a range of health and social problems, including unintended pregnancy, sexually transmitted diseases, interpersonal violence, and death through car crashes. Most binge drinkers are adults who drink too much from time to time and are not alcohol dependent or alcoholics. Effective strategies to create an environment that discourages binge drinking include increasing alcohol taxes, reducing the number of places where people can purchase alcohol, and reducing the days and hours when alcohol is sold. Binge drinking is a clear health threat for the drinker and for society. Be responsible to your family, your community, and yourself. 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
2: Welcome to A Cup of Health with CDC, a weekly feature of the MMWR, the Morbidity and Mortality Weekly Report. I'm your host, Dr. Robert Gaines. Stroke is the leading cause of disability in the U.S. Recognizing the symptoms and getting immediate treatment can decrease the chance of permanent disability and even death. Dr. Jennifer Foltz is a researcher with CDC's National Center for Chronic Disease Prevention and Health Promotion. She's joining us today to discuss the importance of getting immediate treatment for a stroke. Welcome to the show, Jennifer.
4: Thank you, Bob.
2: Jennifer, let's start with, what is a stroke?
4: Stroke is sometimes called a brain attack. It occurs when the blood supply to the brain is blocked by a clot or when a blood vessel in the brain ruptures.
2: How many people suffer a stroke each year?
4: Well, about nearly 1 million Americans experience a stroke each year. Moreover, someone dies from a stroke once every 4 minutes. Also, a stroke is the number one cause of serious long-term disability. Over half of stroke survivors, or over 400,000 people per year, have decreased mobility. Stroke can also affect things like your memories, your emotions, and language, and many functions of the body, like breathing and digestion.
2: Jennifer, what are the leading symptoms that someone is experiencing a stroke?
4: There is an acronym to help remember the signs and symptoms of stroke. It is FAST, or F-A-S-T. The F stands for face. Ask the person to smile and look to see if they're having signs of facial drooping. For A, A stands for arms. Have a person raise both arms and look to see if they're able to move together if one arm drifts downward. The S is for speech. Here, you can ask the person to repeat a phrase and see if their speech is slurred or sounds strange. And lastly, the T stands for time. 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
4: Welcome to Possibly, where we take on huge problems like the future of our planet and break them down into small questions with unexpected answers. I'm Megan Hall. A while ago, we asked if anyone had big, crazy ideas about how to slow down climate change. And a few of you wrote in with the same question. Can we send an umbrella into space to block the sun and cool the planet? Is that something we could really do? I'm here with Possibly reporters Will Molloy and Iman Kunbai to find out.
5: I'm Megan.
6: Hi.
4: An umbrella in space. How would that even work?
5: I know. The idea sounds almost impossible and even kind of silly. Can you imagine how much fabric that would take?
6: How would you hold it up?
4: Is anyone actually considering putting up a big umbrella?
5: We asked Possibly's founder and Brown University's provost for sustainability, Professor Stephen Porter.
7: So an umbrella obviously is not practical.
6: But scientists are talking about something that isn't too far off.
5: Putting a whole bunch of dust particles very high up in the atmosphere.
7: It's like a trillion little teeny umbrellas. The idea is fly a bunch of airplanes, let out some particles into the very high atmosphere, and let those particles reflect a little bit of sunlight.
6: You might hear ideas like this called solar geoengineering. The idea is that we could temporarily turn down the temperature on Earth by blocking some of the sunlight that comes into the atmosphere and warms the planet.
4: How do we even know if something like this would work?
5: Putting a bunch of dust into the atmosphere is basically what happens when a volcano erupts.
7: Nature has already done the experiment. We know that if you inject a huge amount of particles into the upper atmosphere, it will cool the planet.
5: Some scientists think it might be a good short-term way to bring down the temperature while we work on more permanent solutions.
4: That sounds pretty extreme.
6: It is extreme. There's even an open letter of over 400 scientists from around the world who are opposed to even researching this.
4: Tell me more about that debate.
5: For one, if you start putting particles in the atmosphere, you'd have to constantly refresh the supply. Just like the ash from a volcano erupting doesn't last forever, the dust particles would only stay in the atmosphere for a short amount of time.
7: So you'd have to have this like network of planes putting particles up into the upper atmosphere continuously through good economic times, bad economic times, wars, whatever else.
4: And human beings are not great at being consistent.
6: Right. And stopping would have big consequences, which makes a lot of scientists worried about starting in the first place.
4: What would happen if we did stop?
5: Putting up particles, like putting up an umbrella, would block some of the sun's rays. But if we keep burning fossil fuels, that's like continuing to pile up blankets around the Earth.
7: Then you pull the umbrella away, and now you have all this blanket on top of you. And you get the full effects of the sun and then this huge blanket. And so you go from, like, cooled down to very rapidly very, very hot.
6: Also, we're not totally sure who would implement this strategy. A single country? One really motivated billionaire?
5: And it could have effects we can't even predict. Like, if we cool the planet too much too quickly, it might impact agriculture or create strange weather conditions.
4: You said could, but we know that climate change would definitely impact agriculture and the weather.
6: That's exactly the core of this debate.
7: Does this strategy buy us time, or does it present false hope that we don't need to transition off of fossil fuels and just continue to cook the planet until we accidentally or on purpose stop putting these particles in the atmosphere and experience this giant whiplash?
4: I would not have guessed that those questions about sending an umbrella into space would have such a serious answer.
5: I'll admit, I thought this question was a little unbelievable too, but it turns out the idea of blocking out the sun brings up some pretty interesting dilemmas.
4: Well, Will and Iman, thanks for looking into it. That's it for today. For more information or to ask a question about the way your choices affect our planet, go to thepublicsradio.org/possibly or subscribe to us wherever you get your podcasts. You can also follow us on social media at Ask Possibly. Possibly is a co-production of the Publix Radio, Brown University's Institute for Environment and Society, and Brown's Climate Solutions Initiative.
8: Here's some of the stories trending this week at NASA. NASA conducted the latest successful test of the Orion spacecraft's parachute system on March 8th in the skies above the U.S. Army's Yuma Proving Ground in Arizona. The test was designed to evaluate the parachute's performance in an emergency abort situation that would require Orion to be jettisoned from the agency's Space Launch System rocket during the launch.
9: Even at this relatively low altitude, the parachutes are designed to fully deploy and safely return Orion and its crew to Earth. NASA's Associate Administrator for Aeronautics Research, Jaewon Shin, was recently honored by Aviation Week with its prestigious Innovation Laureate for 2017. Shin has directed the agency's team of aeronautical innovators since 2008. The publication recognized him for his efforts focusing the agency's research around long-range strategies such as NASA's Environmentally Responsible Aviation and other programs aimed at meeting the global challenges facing aviation during the years ahead. Members of the media were invited to see Orbital ATK's Cygnus spacecraft March 9th at NASA's Kennedy Space Center in Florida. The Cygnus, which has been dedicated to late NASA astronaut and U.S. Senator John Glenn, is targeted to launch from nearby Cape Canaveral Air Force Station on a resupply mission to the International Space Station. The cargo Cygnus will carry includes 38 CubeSats, studies on plant physiology, growing fresh food in space, and an investigation to increase the effectiveness and decrease the side effects of chemotherapy treatment. On March 8th, NASA announced the selection of 133 proposals from U.S. companies under Phase 2 of the agency's Small Business Innovation Research Program to develop technologies for space exploration, aeronautics, science, and human exploration and operations. Phase 2 projects expand on results of recently completed Phase 1 projects. NASA's SBIR program is a competitive awards-based program that encourages American small businesses to engage in federal research, development, and commercialization. Engineers at NASA's Jet Propulsion Laboratory are preparing the agency's Deep Space Atomic Clock for a year-long technology demonstration mission to validate a miniaturized, ultra-precise mercury ion atomic clock. It uses precise radio frequency technology to determine position and is orders of magnitude more stable than today's best navigation clocks. This technology is vital to the success of a range of deep space exploration missions. The payload is scheduled for launch into Earth orbit in September 2017. In celebration of International Women's Day and Women's History Month, NASA unveiled an educational virtual tour on March 8th. The Modern Figures Tour, available via the free Google Expeditions mobile app, takes students inside the careers of seven women at NASA who work in science, technology, engineering, and math fields. The tour, which builds on NASA's participation with the 20th Century Fox film Hidden Figures, is the first NASA-themed career tour available as part of Google Expeditions. In recognition of National Engineering Month, NASA Aeronautics sponsored a night of flight event at Amadon Bowen Elementary School in Washington. Students were honored as NASA Aero Junior Ambassadors for planning and creating STEM-related activities. The event, which was inspired by the Museum in a Box series, was designed to help students understand the physical science of flight and encourage them to pursue STEM-related careers. And that's what's up this week at NASA. For more on these and other stories, follow us on social media and visit www.nasa.gov/twar.
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12: On today's broadcast, a 44-member South Korean disaster relief team arrives in the Nepali capital to assist in the search and rescue operation following last week's massive flash floods. The Jaemyung administration replaces 14 of 18 key police commanders nationwide in a massive late-night reshuffle. And rival parties clash over a record budget for 2027 and issues ranging from police misconduct to stock-related controversies. This is KBS World Radio News. I'm Daniel Choi. A South Korean disaster relief team has arrived in Kathmandu to assist in the search and rescue operation following last week's massive flash floods. The combined death toll in Nepal and China is 1,130, and 4,462 people are unaccounted for, including nine South Koreans. Arpeggion has more.
13: A military transport aircraft carrying the 44-member Korea Disaster Relief Team arrived at Tribhuvan International Airport on Wednesday morning. Mission Chief Lee Kyu-ho of Seoul's foreign ministry told reporters at the airport that his team will carry out search and rescue work for the next 10 days.
14: 지금 여기 네팔 현지 시간 기준으로 6시 42분에 도착을 했습니다.
15: We arrived here at 6:42 a.m. local time. There are 44 members on the team, me and two other foreign ministry officials, four Koika employees, and 37 firefighters. We also have five rescue dogs with us. Two members of a police DNA analysis unit came with us and brought DNA kits.
13: The current team will cooperate with the Nepali government to locate missing people, including nine South Koreans who were working at a hydroelectric power plant construction site in the Rasuwa district when the floods hit.
15: The Nepali government asked for our cooperation. We accepted the request. While protecting South Korean citizens is our mission, I think the most important mission is saving survivors within the context of global community and solidarity.
13: Meanwhile, the South Korean Rapid Response Team, which arrived in Nepal last week, began a ground search on Wednesday for the nine South Korean engineers. Together with the Nepali military and police, the first response team is combing the vicinity of a dam where the nine were working and will continue the search all the way to the town of Tunche, some 2 kilometers away. Drone and helicopter searches also took place for 2 days, but yielded no real progress. Paejun, KBS World Radio News.
16: The Jae-myung administration has replaced 14 of 18 key police commanders nationwide. In a late-night reshuffle announced Tuesday, the chief of the South Gyeongsang Provincial Police has been promoted to Deputy Commissioner General of the Korean National Police Agency, effectively becoming the acting head of the National Police. The Commissioner General post has been left vacant for 1 year and 9 months, ever since former Chief Cho Ji-ho was removed for his alleged role in the 2024 December 3rd martial law declaration. In the wake of a recent local police cover-up scandal involving a rape and murder case in Gwangju, the 14 newly appointed top police officers have all been assigned to regions where they have no local ties. Amid growing controversies surrounding missing people on Jeju Island whose case files were improperly closed, the government canceled plans to promote the island's police chief to a higher position.
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16: The ruling and opposition parties began clashing soon after the National Assembly kicked off its 100-day regular session Tuesday. The ruling Democratic Party has pledged swift action to pass a record budget for 2027, while the main opposition People Power Party continues its offensive against the government over issues ranging from police misconduct to stock-related controversies. Gu Yi-jin gives us the details.
18: The ruling and opposition parties are continuing their wrangling a day after the National Assembly began its regular session. Kim Min-seok, leader of the ruling Democratic Party, pledged that the National Assembly's review of next year's record budget proposal worth 820 trillion won, or about $600 billion, will focus on enabling every member of the public to share equitably in the benefits of economic growth. During the party's Supreme Council meeting at Sejong City Hall on Wednesday, Kim described the budget plan as a bold investment meant to drive the country's transformation while also improving fiscal stability. During the meeting, DP floor leader Han Myung-do criticized the main opposition People Power Party for exacerbating public anxiety by labeling the proposed budget unmanageable and accusing the government of fiscal recklessness. Han dismissed the PPP's claims as distortions based on selectively chosen figures. Meanwhile, PPP chair Jang Dong-hyuk renewed his calls for a special counsel investigation into police misconduct, including the actions of an officer on Jeju Island who allegedly closed several case files on false premises after people were reported missing. Chang also demanded a special counsel probe into the introduction of single-stock leveraged exchange-traded funds, or ETFs, an investment vehicle the party accuses former presidential policy chief Kim Yong-bom of pushing on the country. During a news briefing at the National Assembly on Wednesday, Chang said the Assembly must launch both a parliamentary inquiry and a special counsel probe to get to the bottom of the ETF controversy. The PPP chief said Kim's son and Financial Supervisory Service chief Lee Chun-jin's son both work at Mirae Asset Securities, arguing that if Mirae Asset lobbied for the launch of the single-stock leveraged ETFs, the matter should not end with Kim's resignation. Koo Hee-jin, KBS World Radio News.
16: Foreign credit card spending in South Korea surged to an all-time high in the second quarter of this year, driven by an influx of overseas visitors. According to figures released by the Bank of Korea on Wednesday, non-residents spent $4.86 billion U.S. dollars using credit and debit cards in South Korea from April to June, up more than 36% from the previous quarter. This figure is the highest quarterly spending since the BOK began tracking the data in 2012, surpassing the previous record of $3.79 billion set in the second quarter of 2025. The significant rise in spending correlates with a growing number of foreign visitors to the country. The number of foreigners working in South Korea under the employment permit system has reached a record high of 287,424 this year. Lawmaker Kim Yu-sang of the main opposition People Power Party released the data on Wednesday, citing information from the Labor Ministry. The system allows small and medium-sized businesses facing labor shortages to hire non-professional foreign workers who are granted E-9 visas. The number of E-9 visa holders has steadily increased from 159,463 in 2021 to reach 282,839 last year. Four out of five of these workers, or 229,844, worked in the manufacturing sector. Showers will continue through Thursday, mainly across the southern parts of the country. According to the Korea Meteorological Administration, South Gyeongsang Province, coastal areas of North Gyeongsang Province, and Jeju Island will see between 5 and 20 millimeters of rain on Thursday, while 5 to 10 millimeters is expected along the east coast and in mountainous areas of Gangwon Province. Scattered showers accompanied by thunder and lightning are expected in the Chungcheong region and the country's southern regions. Thursday morning lows will range from 19 to 26 degrees Celsius nationwide, including 22 degrees in Seoul. That's the news from KBS World Radio's News Center in Seoul. This has been Daniel Chen.
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23: Failure at 33 and a third RPM. The Monday Morning Memo for March 8th, 2010. I'm always stunned, slack-jawed, big-eyed and stupid when a person chooses to do what obviously won't work. I stand there in a daze, awed by the fact that Jesus can love such idiots as the human race. Maybe I overreact. My first big-eyed moment happened when I was 21 years old. I was a sales rep in a radio station back before we learned to call ourselves account executives. Yes, I'm talking about the really old days. Cell phones didn't exist. If you needed to make a call, you dug in your pocket for a quarter and looked around for a phone booth. There were no such things as CD players or the internet. The only way for the public to hear new music was on the radio. Radio stations played black vinyl circles with grooves cut into them. A diamond needle on a mechanical arm would ride the groove, and its vibrations are what created the music. You've probably seen this on the Flintstones. my desk at the radio station faced a window that looked into the parking lot. About once a week, I'd see a band show up in their finest show clothes and walk toward our door with hope shining from their faces like Christmas morning. The leader would carry the band's privately produced album like it was the Ark of the Covenant. A disc with the power to spin them into superstars at 33 and a third revolutions per minute. They imagined themselves greeted by a receptionist with a beaming smile.
0: "My,"
23: she would say,
0: "you're obviously an important up-and-coming band. I can tell by your impressive show clothes. Let me get the person in charge of the radio station so he can officially discover you."
23: Curious and hopeful, I'd always walk down the hallway to see their pitch. Our receptionist was as polished as a teller in a drive-through bank. You could almost see the bulletproof glass.
0: "I'm sorry, he can't see you right now. No, you'll need to leave that with me. If he likes it, he'll give you a call. Yes, I promise I'll give it to him personally."
23: And that would be the end of it. Unless I liked these people. In those rare cases, I would follow them into the parking lot and say, "Did you bring another one of those with you?" In a wink, I was surrounded by wide eyes and white teeth. Christmas morning had returned, and I was Santa Claus. It was scary.
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23: They'd ask. "No, I work for their AM sister station." An album would magically appear in my hands, and a voice would say,
1: "What's your format? We do all kinds of music. We've got slow songs, fast songs, rock songs, country songs, ballads, you name it. What kind of music do you play?"
23: "My station doesn't play music, but I can still help you." Disappointed and suspicious, they would look at me as if Santa had said,
2: "I didn't bring you any toys this year. Ho, ho, ho."
23: And then I would tell them how to get the attention of every radio station in America. The person who chooses the music is called the program director, and all along the baseboard of his office are stacked at least 2,000 unsolicited record albums he plans to evaluate as soon as he has time. Each album has 10 songs. Finding a hit in that pile of 20,000 songs will be like looking for a needle in a haystack. And to make matters worse, privately produced albums have covers that always look a little bit homemade. This creates an expectation of low-budget sound. And guess what? That's exactly what he hears when he drops the needle. 10 seconds into the first song, he lifts the needle, and the party's over. The album goes back into the jacket, never to be seen again. Now they're looking at Santa like he kicked their puppy. I had been told I lacked people skills, but I plunged ahead. Unsolicited albums are added to the stack along the baseboard, but 45 RPM singles get a needle dropped on them immediately, especially when they've got the same song on both sides. A 45 RPM single says to the program director, "Somebody really believes in this song." And singles are packaged in plain paper sleeves, so there's no cover art to prejudice his opinion. I'm doing this because I want to help these people, remember? So I'd always tell them, "Pick your best song and pull out all the stops. Hire an arranger and a producer. Pay studio musicians to play those little accent parts that turn good songs into great ones. A high-budget single costs less money to produce than a low-budget album." We'd stand there in awkward silence until one of them broke the stillness.
1: "You're an idiot,"
23: the voice would say.
1: "With an album, we've got 10 chances to get airplay, but with a single, we've only got 1 chance.
23: And then they'd climb in the van and drive away, while I stood there in the parking lot, dumbfounded. Not once did they ever say,
1: "Wow, thanks for caring enough to share that with us."
23: I knew the bands were delusional. I just never realized that I was, too. Strangely, I never did quit advising people. In fact, I made a career of it. But a good friend told me something that has saved everyone a lot of pain.
22: "Unsolicited advice is abuse,"
23: he said. So I no longer offer unsolicited advice. And just to play it safe, I no longer try to help musicians. Roy H. Williams.
24: P.S. 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We'll see you when
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6: Legendary Academy Award-winning director Oliver Stone is back with Nuclear Now, his first film in 7 years, coming exclusively to theaters across the USA and Canada beginning on April 28th. Based on the book A Bright Future, written by award-winning scholar of international relations, Professor Joshua S. Goldstein, who also co-wrote the film, Nuclear Now explores the possibility for the global community to overcome the challenges of climate change and energy poverty to reach a brighter future through the power of nuclear energy, an option that may become the only viable way to ensure our continued survival sooner than we think. With unprecedented access to the nuclear industry in France, Russia, and the United States, director Oliver Stone delivers a revolutionary documentary that Variety has called an intensely compelling must-see film. Opens in New York and Los Angeles on April 28th, with special one-day screening events across North America on Nuclear Now Day, May 1st, that you won't want to miss. Visit nuclearnowfilm.com to learn more.
24: Since its release last year, you've probably heard a lot of chatter about ChatGPT.
7: The CEO of the company behind ChatGPT says artificial intelligence will reshape society.
8: ChatGPT, a language model created by OpenAI, has the ability to respond to prompts in a human-like manner.
24: But this chatbot is just the interface between users and a large language model called GPT 3.5. And last month, the model's developer, tech research company OpenAI, announced its most advanced model yet. The new GPT-4 is really good at solving problems and writing original text and code. So good that it's got some AI researchers asking everyone to press pause.
25: Now, an open letter signed by Elon Musk, Steve Wozniak, and a number of top AI scientists is calling for a 6-month pause on AI development, arguing, quote, powerful AI systems should be developed only once we are confident that their effects will be positive and the risks will be manageable.
24: So what is the real difference between GPT-4 and its predecessor? And why does it scare AI experts so much? I'm Sophie Bushwick.
26: And I'm Kelso Harper.
24: And you're listening to Tech Quickly. So what exactly is this artificial intelligence? GPT stands for Generative Pre-trained Transformer, which is a type of large language model, and that is a type of AI program that can analyze and generate text. Basically, researchers build a machine learning program called a neural network, because its structure is inspired by the human brain, and then they feed it a bunch of text, so it can learn the patterns of which words generally follow which other words, and then eventually it learns to generate its own sentences, and then humans test it out and tweak its responses to be more coherent.
26: Yeah, I've played around a little bit with ChatGPT, and it can hold a conversation and write pretty darn well. I mean, we even published a statement from ChatGPT about why it should be regulated, right?
24: Yeah.
26: But you're saying GPT-4 is even better?
24: GPT-4 blows GPT 3.5 out of the water in some areas, but it also has some of the same problems. So let's start with the good stuff. GPT-4 can do something different, which is analyze images as well as text.
26: Wow.
24: Even though it does not produce original images itself. But, for instance, this could be used to describe objects in the environment around someone who's visually impaired. Or, in one demo, it was fed a sketch of a simple website, and then it wrote the code to make that website.
26: Whoa, that is so cool and really impressive.
24: Yeah. It can also process and produce longer chunks of text than its predecessor without devolving into unrelated topics. And it's better at imitating the writing style of specific authors. And it's much better at problem solving. So the OpenAI team had both GPT-4 and GPT-3.5 take a bunch of exams, including the SATs, the GREs, some AP tests, even a couple sommelier exams. GPT-4 got consistently high scores, better than its predecessors, and even better than some humans. So it scored in the 90th percentile on a simulated bar exam.
26: Wow, that's kind of rude, actually. This AI has never even had a sip of wine, and it's way more sophisticated than I would ever be.
3: I mean, luckily for us insecure humans, GPT-4 isn't good at everything. It did not score well on the AP English language or literature exams, so we've got that going for us.
26: Thank goodness, that really reassures my fragile human ego. But you mentioned that GPT-4 still has some of the same problems that were causing issues with GPT-3.5 and ChatGPT, right?
3: Yeah, it still sometimes gives biased responses, and it also produces hallucinations.
26: So hallucination is when it just, like, confidently makes something up, right? Like claiming there is a population of humans on Mars.
3: Yes, exactly. And this happens because it doesn't actually know what it's saying. It's just good at putting out words that sound like they might be true.
26: Right.
3: And this has already caused problems. In one case, ChatGPT falsely stated that a law professor in California had sexually harassed a student.
26: Whoa.
3: It even cited a made-up news article that doesn't actually exist to support its claim.
26: Oh, gosh, that doesn't sound good.
3: In Australia, a man plans to sue because ChatGPT falsely stated that he had been sentenced to prison for bribery and corruption. So these hallucinations, they can have real-world consequences.
26: Wow, what can we do about these kinds of problems?
3: One group of AI researchers and developers published this open letter calling for a pause on AI development. But then some other AI ethicists pointed out that these claims kind of hype up the technology. Mm. They make it seem super powerful.
26: Right.
3: So other researchers think what we really need to focus on is addressing the current issues with the technology, like being more transparent about what training data is being used and communicating clearly about how hallucinations affect the trustworthiness of models like GPT-4. And making sure the programs we interact with directly, like ChatGPT or Google's Bard, have guardrails in place before they're made available to the public.
26: Okay, so what about concerns people have that this AI could develop into, like, a super powerful artificial general intelligence, or AGI, with the ability to reason and to think on par with a human?
3: There has been some chatter about this possibility. One researcher published a paper claiming that there were, quote-unquote, glimmers of AGI in GPT-4.
26: Okay.
3: Although that paper has come under a lot of criticism. I don't think this type of model is going to turn into AGI. There's no mind behind it, just the illusion of one.
26: Mm.
3: But GPT-4 does have what are called emergent abilities.
26: Emergent abilities?
5: Open the pod bay doors, Hal.
9: I'm sorry, Dave. I'm afraid I can't do that.
3: Right out of sci-fi, right?
26: Yeah, oh my gosh.
3: Well, essentially, what it means is it can do things it was not trained to do.
26: Mm.
3: Like, it was not taught directly how to translate text into different languages or how to perform arithmetic, but it can do those things. Other language models have shown emergent abilities, too, once they're scaled up to a large enough size and trained on a large enough volume of data. But we're not really sure why these abilities appear, because, again, we can't really peek under the hood.
26: Wow, spooky. Okay, but the training data itself can cause some problems, too, right? Like, by teaching these models to be biased.
3: Well, because we humans are the ones who produce the training data.
26: Right.
3: It's us. Hi. We're the problem. It's us.
26: It's true.
3: But our issues actually go beyond just biased training data. We humans, we love projecting our thoughts and emotions onto other objects.
26: Mm.
3: Like, we assume if we're having a conversation, the entity on the other end is its own person. And that's not really the case.
26: Is it really so bad to treat a chatbot like a person or think of it kind of like a person?
3: When we empathize with machines and we assume they think like we do, we're more likely to trust them. And the better these models get at producing human-like text, the better they'll get at influencing our behavior.
26: Mm.
3: I mean, remember the early days of GPS assistants when people still knew the best route by heart or from a paper map, but then they would make a wrong turn because the GPS told them to?
26: Right, and they ended up, like, driving into lakes.
3: Totally, because they trust the GPS. And now imagine they're following a machine's instruction in other areas.
26: Mm.
3: A recent study showed that statements written by ChatGPT can influence someone's decision when they're making a moral judgment. Even when the participants didn't believe that that was happening, they didn't think that those statements were influencing them,
26: Mm.
3: even though they were. what about if someone is making a decision about who to vote for based on information that came out of a chatbot, information that we know might include inaccurate hallucinations?
26: Right. That seems like it would be a problem.
3: And it doesn't take a super powerful AGI to cause that problem either.
26: Yeah, well, shoot. Thanks for giving us a reassuring update on the state of text-generating AI.
3: It's a little anxiety-inducing, but it's exciting, too.
26: Totally.
3: I feel like the dog from Up, but instead of squirrel, I'm just constantly being distracted by new AI news.
26: Amazing. Great callback.
3: Thank you.
26: Well, thank you again, and thank you for listening to Tech Quickly. I'm Kelso Harper.
3: I'm Sophie Bushwick. Tech Quickly is a part of Scientific American's podcast Science Quickly, which is produced by Jeff Delvisio, Talika Bose, and Kelso Harper. Our theme music is by Dominic Smith.
26: And head to sciam.com for even more up-to-date and in-depth tech news.
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0: This is The Naked Scientists with me, Ben Valsler, and with Dominic Ford. And first up, let's take a look at some of this week's biggest scientific breakthroughs. The mineral quartz might hold the key to why continental plates consistently deform in certain regions. That's a puzzle that's remained hard to answer despite revolutions in our understanding of plate tectonics. Publishing in Nature, Anthony Lowry and Marta Perez-Cusini used data from the EarthScope Transportable Array. Now, that's a program that's steadily measuring seismic activity across the United States. They use that along with gravity and heat flow data to estimate the relative proportion of quartz in the crust and to look for geographic variation. Their research took the relatively novel approach of mapping the ratio between pressure waves, they're called VP, they're the longitudinal like sound waves travelling through the crust, and shear waves, VS, they are transverse waves that make the crust move a little bit like ripples on a pond. This ratio is not a measure that's used often in research because it can be inaccurate and it's altered by a number of other factors such as crust thickness. So to iron out all of these inaccuracies, they combined the ratio values with established data from gravity surveys and from estimates of heat flow. The authors argue that a low VP to VS ratio, that's less than 1.8, correlates to high concentrations of quartz in the crust, and that because quartz is fragile and it's prone to flow at the sorts of temperatures found at depth, this actually encourages weak zones in the crust itself. Once these regions of weakness establish a deformation zone, this encourages further weakening processes such as the ingress of water or increased heat flow. Now, actually, this dynamic system would ensure that the crust consistently deforms in regions of high quartz and could even contribute to a weakening of the mantle layer below the crust, which further ensures a zone of weakness is maintained over many millions of years. Not only does this model elucidate the role of quartz in making mountain ranges, but it could also help to explain some of the more unusual types of earthquake, those that occur in the middle of continental plates, where there's little or no evidence of the fault lines that we usually associate with the more familiar and better understood earthquakes. This particular study only observes an area of the western United States, but the authors do intend to keep monitoring the data as the EarthScope moves east, and it will eventually measure activity across the entire country at 70-kilometer intervals. Also, looking at geologically active regions around the world could give us an even better idea about the role of quartz in sculpting our continents. Dominic.
1: Well, there have been a lot of headlines this week about the Messenger spacecraft, which has become the first probe ever to be launched into orbit around the planet Mercury. Now, this is actually quite a historic milestone in our exploration of the solar system, because this is the first time that we have actually had a spacecraft in orbit about Mercury able to image the whole of its surface. Now, it's about 30 years since the Voyager spacecraft first visited the outer planets of the solar system, and over those three decades, our understanding of the planets of the solar system has really increased, but Mercury has always remained a slightly elusive planet. We didn't actually even have a map of more than half of its surface until Messenger first flew past a couple of years ago. And the reason why Mercury has been so elusive is that it's actually quite difficult to put a spacecraft into orbit around it, and that's because it's so close to the Sun. And if you're launching a probe from the Earth, it has to swoop down through the solar system to get to Mercury. And it's travelling incredibly fast when it gets there. It's like a ball rolling down a hill, going faster and faster. And if you want to go into orbit, you have to be moving slowly enough that you can be gravitationally captured by the planet. So up until now, only one spacecraft has ever been there. That was Mariner 10 back in 1974. But we have a lot to learn about Mercury. It's one of the four rocky planets, and we think these four rocky planets all started from a fairly similar starting point, but seem to have evolved in very different directions. We know that the Earth, obviously, seems to be an ideal place for life to develop. Mars seems to be similar, but because it has no magnetic field and a very thin atmosphere, its surface is bathed in solar ultraviolet and ionising radiation, and that makes it difficult for complex chemistry that you need for life, and so that's possibly why we haven't found life on Mars. Venus, we know, has a very thick atmosphere of carbon dioxide that's led to a runaway greenhouse effect and means its surface is at a temperature of about 480 degrees and really far too hot for us to imagine life being there. But Mercury is the elusive planet because it actually has a very strong magnetic field. Its surface is not as harsh as it might be. It's hot because it's close to the sun, but it's not so hot or so harsh. And we would like to understand where that magnetic field is coming from and about the rocks of Mercury. And it's hopefully in the next few years, as MESSENGER returns more detailed maps of the surface, that we'll really start to understand this enigmatic planet.
0: So it's achieved orbit around Mercury, which is a feat in itself, but what's it going to do now? Is it purely mapping the surface, or is it taking other readings as well?
1: It's looking at maps of the topology of the surface and also at the chemistry and the geophysics. So looking at whether you have volcanoes and so forth on the surface, and that will help us to understand what this planet is made of. We think it possibly had quite a violent history, because we think it must have quite a large iron core at its centre to give it its magnetic field. And that would suggest maybe it's an Earth-like planet which has lost most of its mantle of rock and is just the iron core at the centre that's left.
0: Well, thank you very much. We'll look forward to hearing a bit more about it. Also this week, a pair of papers in the journal Nature have shed some light on how human sperm cells react to the presence of progesterone, and this could lead to a whole new type of contraceptive. Steve Publicova from the School of Biosciences at the University of Birmingham penned a News and Views article linking the findings of these two papers, and he explained the implications to me.
2: It's been known for more than 20 years now that progesterone, female hormone progesterone, which is produced by the cells that surround the oocyte, and they help it to mature, and they're still surrounding it after it's been ovulated. So the egg probably is descending the oviduct surrounded by a kind of haze of progesterone. So people looked at this ages ago and discovered that progesterone induces a very rapid response in human sperm, virtually instant in as much as one can detect. And the primary mediator of that seems to be a very sudden rise in intracellular calcium concentration, which is an intracellular message. And that was very interesting for a number of reasons, partly because it clearly had potential significance for fertilization, and also because it was not what one expected steroids like progesterone to do. But what we did find out in the meantime was that there is very good reason for thinking progesterone matters in fertilization. It regulates all sorts of things that we know are really important. And at last, they've given us a sort of clear, precise, mechanistic step involved in that, whereas up till now it's been a black box, virtually.
0: So the sperm comes into contact with progesterone. What's the next stage? What actually happens?
2: Well, what progesterone does is induce an increase in the intracellular concentration of calcium ions, which are normally kept in cells very, very low. I mean, the cells spend quite a lot of energy mopping calcium up and pumping it out and keeping it very low. And rises in calcium concentration are used in every cell we know about as a conveyor of information, the size of the rise and the shape of the rise in terms of its kinetics, things like that. And in sperm, they are certainly calcium is very, very important for controlling how they swim and controlling a particular secretion event that they do called the acrosome reaction. And progesterone is sort of there as the sperm approach the egg. It may actually be there at very low concentrations other places as well, but certainly as the sperm swims right up to the egg, it's going to hit a wall of very high concentrations, and it seems to switch on all sorts of things. But progesterone is like a real sort of wake-up call. It presses a button, the sperm starts doing things.
0: So the presence of progesterone causes this sudden influx of calcium ions, or at least a lack of pumping it out. And that obviously is a key stage in changing the behaviour of the sperm cells.
2: Yes. I mean, we've known that the signal, the change in calcium concentration, was there for ages because there are techniques for measuring concentration in cells which are optical. And therefore, they've been quite nice for applying to sperm because the fact that sperm are small and tend to move about a bit doesn't stop you making the measurements. And one of the things that's really key in this is what's in the Lishko and Kirichok paper, is that they developed a technique for applying electrophysiological methods that are used normally in recording the flux of ions across the membranes of nerve cells, and they managed to apply it to sperm, which are like an order of magnitude or so smaller, and very, very difficult for various technical reasons to apply these techniques to. And they made it work, which meant they could actually measure the flow of ions across the cell membrane. And doing that allowed them to be much more precise, to characterize what was going on, and to actually identify the fact that progesterone was activating a specific type of protein ion channel in the sperm membrane.
0: Does this particular membrane channel have any other role that we're aware of? Is it normally functioning in a very low level and then just gets ramped up by progesterone, or is it exclusively for this purpose?
2: Up until now, we knew it was there, and we knew it was exclusively expressed in sperm. So the channel's called CATSPER because it's a cation channel, and it's only expressed in sperm. And we knew from various experiments that had also been done on mice that functioning of this channel is very important in regulating the way the sperm swim. And if you produce mice where the gene that codes for this channel has been knocked out, they're still fairly healthy because the only thing that's not going to be working normally is the sperm. But, and the sperm look okay, and they can move and they can swim, but they can't undergo a specific change in the way they swim, which is called hyperactivation. And it's a much more kind of aggressive way of swimming, which is switched on as they approach the egg. And it seems to be there to provide a kind of added power to get them through the layers that surround the egg in order they can get right through and do the fusion event. And in mice that haven't got this protein, they can't do that change in motility, and the result is they're completely sterile.
0: So now that we've shed a bit more light on this mechanism, can we start to find ways to use it to our own purposes? Could this be the new contraceptive?
2: I think in principle it certainly should be. It's an enormous opportunity because this is completely specific to sperm and nothing else. If you can produce a drug that hits this channel and nothing else, then you've got a perfect contraceptive. The channel itself belongs to a family, which is quite a large one, of voltage-operated channels of various sorts, and certainly some of the other ones are quite similar in their structure. And so finding a drug that's really specific to CATSPER may turn out to be quite difficult, but I guess in principle it certainly should be doable. And if that could be done, then you could certainly produce a drug that would give you a really nice male contraceptive.
0: Steve Publicover from Birmingham University. You can read Steve's News and Views article, along with the two papers he discusses, in this week's edition of the journal Nature. Now, our human eyes may have blinkered us to the way that other species see the world, and understanding how birds in particular see could help to reduce the number of fatal collisions with man-made objects such as wind turbines, power cables, or even buildings. Writing in the journal IBIS, Graham Martin argues that to cut down on these deaths, we need to see the world from a bird's eye view. Sadly, collision with man-made objects seems to account for the largest unintended human cause of avian fatalities worldwide, and many bird species are prone to collisions with structures that do appear very conspicuous to us. For example, behavioural observations have shown that the white-tailed sea eagles that live in Norway show absolutely no tendency to avoid wind turbine blades. They simply treat them as if they weren't there. Although some research has looked at these collisions from the perspective of flight behaviour and manoeuvrability, very little has actually been published on the visual and perceptive aspects of this problem. Assuming that the visibility of an object at a distance is the problem, most collision-reducing measures that we've put in place in the last 30 years have basically involved marking an object with flags or with reflective balls, but the probability of a collision still remains very high. It's clear that birds don't see the world in the same way as humans. There are distinct differences in eyeball anatomy, in the location of eyeballs on the head, and in how signals are processed in the bird brain. Martin argues that in order to devise effective strategies, we must develop a sensory framework based around a bird's perception of the world. Now, we humans are used to the idea of being able to see directly in front of us. That's usually in the direction that we're travelling. But many birds are actually adapted for coverage alongside, above, and even behind the head. Now, this obviously can give them a much wider field of view, but it reduces the region of binocular vision that exists in the direction of travel. Now, lateral vision, vision to the sides, may play an important role in the detection of predators or in foraging for food, but it clearly comes at the expense of being able to see where they're going. Even incredible birds like the peregrine falcon, whose vision is good enough to enable them to pick other birds out of the sky, relies mainly on this lateral vision. They actually view prey from the side, and they only switch to the front-facing binocular vision when they're at very close range. So, what can be done to reduce collisions? Sadly, there's no catch-all answer, as what works for one species may be effectively invisible to another. But there are some general principles that might help. Very large, very high contrast markers that employ some movement should be deployed around an obstacle, both on the ground nearby it as well as actually in front of it. It may also work to redirect flight paths. This may be even more effective than marking out things as hazards. But above all, understanding more about the specific species that are at risk and how they perceive the world could help to reduce these accidents. And if you'd like to read up on anything we've covered this week, the references and transcripts for each of these news stories we've discussed are online at thenakedscientists.com/news.
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8: Today is September 2nd on Tidbits in Time, a very special day. Stay with me to hear about the official end of World War II. We'll celebrate Calendar Adjustment Day. Remember a human feat from antiquity that is revered to this day. And tell you about the guy who propagated the slogan, Each One, Teach One. All that plus we'll say a big happy birthday to you and to a man who survived Nazi occupation. Tidbits in Time is next. Stay tuned. On September 2nd, 1945, Imperial Japan formally surrendered aboard the battleship USS Missouri. The official documents ending World War II were signed by a delegation representing Japan and representatives of the United States, China, the United Kingdom, the Soviet Union, Australia, Canada, France, the Netherlands, and New Zealand. Even after the atomic bombings...
9: At the tone, we've reached the top of the hour. WIZULP Newark.
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11: This is UN News Today with me, Isaiah Steinberg. The headlines. On the International Day for People of African Descent, UN Secretary General Antonio Guterres stresses the need to confront the enduring legacy of colonialism and slavery. In a similar call, a UN committee goes further by calling for legal reforms and financial reparations for descendants of slaves. And UN Deputy Secretary General Amina Mohammed presents a report on sea level rise at the Pacific Islands Forum in Palau. UN Secretary General Antonio Guterres marked the International Day for People of African Descent on Monday by honoring their enormous contributions around the world. He also recalled the work still to be done towards ensuring their full enjoyment of human rights, equality, and opportunity, warning that progress towards equality is being rolled back in some countries. In his message for the day, Mr. Guterres stressed the need to remove barriers that prevent people of African descent from fully reaching their potential, highlighting that calls for reparatory justice and addressing historical wrongs are increasingly being heard. He said that the second international decade

0: Instead, let us embrace the full richness of our shared humanity.
1: Through messages across the UN system, the organization reaffirmed its call to dismantle systemic racism and advance equality and justice worldwide. The legacy of chattel slavery continues to shape people's lives today, contributing to racial disparities in education, economic opportunity, health, and environmental safety, according to a UN committee. The UN Committee on the Elimination of Racial Discrimination said racialized violence, stereotyping, and structural barriers have created enduring inequalities, while the economic effects of centuries of stolen labor have compounded across generations, highlighting the need for comprehensive reparations. In a new set of recommendations, the committee said anti-black racism created to sustain chattel slavery has survived abolition and continues to shape laws, policies, and institutions. It also pointed to intergenerational, psychological, health, and economic harms linked to enslavement. The committee called on governments to provide reparations for these harms, including financial compensation, rehabilitation, and reforms to laws and institutions. It added that the passage of time should not prevent countries from recognizing historical injustices or addressing their continuing consequences. The committee argued that denying effective reparations can itself amount to racial discrimination, which violates a landmark UN convention. The committee recommended that governments involve people of African descent in designing and implementing reparations programs. It also called on universities, banks, businesses, and other institutions that profited from slavery to acknowledge their roles and contribute to efforts to implement reparations. UN Deputy Secretary General Amina Mohammed is in Palau today to brief Pacific leaders on the Secretary General's report on the growing threat of sea level rise as the region faces mounting pressure from climate change, economic challenges, and geopolitical competition. The report, published in May, says global sea levels are rising faster than at any point in recorded history. In 2024 alone, seas rose by a record 5.9 millimeters. It warns that nearly 770 million people live in coastal areas less than 5 meters above high tide, with rising seas threatening livelihoods, food and water security, infrastructure, and, in extreme cases, the territory and sovereignty of island states. Ms. Mohammed's presentation comes as Pacific leaders gather in Palau for the 55th Pacific Islands Forum. The 18-member forum will review progress on its 2050 Blue Pacific Strategy, discuss institutional reforms, and coordinate climate priorities ahead of November's COP31 climate summit. Members are expected to discuss security and the region's growing strategic importance, with the United States, China, Japan, and Singapore returning as non-member dialogue partners after being excluded last year. Isaiah Steinberg, UN News.
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3: Old MacDonald had a solar panel farm? This is Sandra Tsinglow with the lowdown on science. We've discovered that solar farms cool local weather. Why? Enter Jiachu Guo and team from the Chinese Academy of Sciences. They analyzed satellite observations of land conditions, temperature, and vegetation to uncover the cause. Normally, sunlight heats the ground, but solar panels convert some sunlight into electricity and send it over to the power grid. However, solar farms also reduce vegetation, which can alter evaporation. Altogether, these factors shape local temperature and moisture conditions. So, future designs may need to balance clean energy production with ecosystem health. Turns out, even solar panels can have a little side hustle.
4: Welcome to Possibly, where we take on huge problems like the future of our planet and break them down into small questions with unexpected answers. I'm Megan Hall. Ever wanted to be a pirate and sail the high seas? Well, you can, but it's about to get a little harder. Here to tell us more are Anna Amha and Riley Stevenson from our Possibly team.
5: Hi, Megan.
6: Hello.
4: Okay, guys, what are the high seas?
5: Well, to start, we need a little history lesson. Let's back it up all the way to about
6: after World War.

0: or two.
1: This is Leslie Acton, a lecturer at the Institute at Brown for Environment and Society.
0: The UN decided that we needed a more globally agreed upon governance mechanism for the oceans.
2: So they formed the United Nations Conference on the Law of the Sea, or UNCLOS.
0: The Constitution of the Ocean.
2: It took representatives until the 90s to negotiate UNCLOS.
3: What does this law do?
1: According to Acton,
0: it defines kind of parts of the ocean by jurisdiction. It defines the high seas.
3: And what is that definition?
2: Here's how it works. Each country has control over the water from their coast out to 200 nautical miles.
0: A little bit over a third of world's oceans are within those zones. And then everything outside of that is the high seas.
3: Okay, so what else does the law do other than just say what the high seas are?
2: Well, the UNCLOS laid out some guidelines, like regulations on fishing, dumping, and seabed mining. There isn't any international law on conserving biodiversity hotspots in the high seas, and only limited protections for endangered species.
1: Plus, the areas covered by these limited regulations are too large to be effectively monitored.
0: You can imagine that enforcement is pretty weak.
3: Is that a problem? I mean, how much happens that far out into the ocean?
1: A lot. Acton says we might not talk about the high seas that often, but that doesn't mean we don't use them.
0: It actually is pretty heavily traveled and trafficked by shipping, fisheries, travel, cruises.
2: And Acton says besides all the industries that use the high seas, there are also many important ecosystems in the ocean that need protection.
0: Teeming with all kinds of organisms and life and processes that regulate climate and ensure life as we know it on Earth continues.
2: And that is what brings us to today. The UN has taken a step towards creating new rules governing the high seas.
1: After gathering information and working on these policies for almost 20 years, the UN put a new treaty up for a vote.
3: What does the new treaty do?
2: It's a framework with a focus on four elements: area-based management tools, marine biological diversity, environmental impact assessments, and marine technology.
1: It sets guidelines for how we'll discuss and create regulations in those categories. Essentially, it's a master plan for all other plans about high seas conservation.
3: If it's just a plan and no new regulations, why did it take so long?
2: Ever tried to get your family to agree on a movie to watch? Well, this is a big extended family of countries, all with their own ideas and opinions. And the movie you pick will determine all other movies you watch moving forward.
1: Yeah. It may not feel like a lot, but it's an important, hard-won step in the right direction. You can tell just by the conference president's final words.
4: The ship has reached the shore.
1: Acton is really hopeful about this new treaty, not only for what it could establish in the high seas, but also for the visibility it will bring to this issue.
3: Great. Thanks, Anna and Riley. That's it for today. For more information or to ask a question about the way your choices affect our planet, go to thepublicsradio.org/possibly. 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You can also follow us on Facebook and Twitter at Ask Possibly. 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
6: I shoved the envelope under my sweater and sneaked through the kitchen. Mom was on the phone in the front room. I didn't want to have to explain anything. I just wanted to be by myself. Clutching the envelope tightly, I stepped onto the ladder at the bottom of the treehouse. Something caught my eye above me, and I looked up. Light! It looked as if there were a firework display going on inside the treehouse. Crackling and snapping and whizzing sounds spun around above my head. Light shot out in sparks, dancing to the popping of noise. My first thought was to scream fire and run to the house to get Mom. My legs trembled as I inched upward, creeping up the rungs as quietly as I could. My heart banged so hard that it felt as if someone were hitting my chest. A couple more steps, and then I leaned forward, craning my neck to look inside. And then I looked up and saw. 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
8: This week, a compound that dominates our conversational as well as culinary world. Here's Brian Clegg.
9: You may be the salt of the earth or turned into a pillar of salt. You may be important enough to sit above the salt or sadistic enough to rub salt into someone's wounds. Perhaps the person you're attacking is an old sea salt. You may be worth your salt or be trying to salt away a fortune. There are a few compounds that crop up as frequently in phrases and sayings as common salt. It's impossible to ignore this simple ionic compound of sodium and chlorine, reflecting the significance of salt in the diet. A colourless white crystalline solid at room temperature, you have to get sodium chloride up to over 800 degrees Celsius to melt it. It's unlikely there is a household in the world that doesn't have a pinch of salt somewhere around. The crystals of salt, obviously cubic to the eye, form a face-centered lattice, a structure where there are atoms both at the vertices of a cube and in the centers of the faces of the three-dimensional shape. Animals need salt in small quantities, functioning as an electrolyte to regulate the balance of fluid in the body, which means that it's pretty well impossible to pin down a historical point when the substance was discovered, though it is clear that it's been produced actively, rather than merely using a salt lick or consuming salt in animal blood, for at least 5,000 years, and it may have been manufactured 8,000 years ago. Unfortunately, salt is also dangerous in large quantities, with the risk of producing high blood pressure. Because salt brings out flavour, it is often employed in excessive amounts in processed food, making it easy to exceed the recommended maximum of 4 grams a day. Salty is one of the 5 recognised components of the taste spectrum, along with sweet, sour, bitter and savoury, or umami, though the old idea that there are specific regions of the tongue at either side, near the front, that specifically respond to saltiness is a myth. This importance of salt in the diet is reflected in our word salary. Although it's not true, as often stated, that Roman soldiers were paid in salt, the money they were paid to purchase salt, salt being sal in Latin, was their salarium, the word from which salary originates. The significance of the chemical also crops up in the idea of a common person being beneath the salt, reflecting the importance of the position of the salt cellar in a medieval dining hall. It was possibly also in this environment that the superstition arose of throwing a pinch of spilt salt over the left shoulder to keep the devil at bay. At a time when salt was still very expensive, spilling it would have augured bad luck. Like many chemical compounds, salt was a familiar substance to the alchemists long before anyone knew exactly what it was. Alchemy originally recognised the 4 elements, earth, air, fire and water, first proposed by the ancient Greek philosopher Empedocles. But these were soon joined by 3 principles, one of which was salt. Exactly what this represented varies between interpreters, anything from crystallization and contraction to the human body, or being fixed and unchanging. The actual discovery that salt was sodium chloride was a process started by French physician Henri-Louis Duhamel de Monceau, who discovered sodium carbonate and hydrochloric acid produced a solution with a salty taste in 1736. And the process was finished by Humphrey Davy in 1807, who found that the muriate of soda, as he called it, produced by burning sodium in a vessel full of chlorine, was chemically identical to salt. Although it's simple enough to produce sodium chloride from its constituent elements, it is much cheaper to produce salt by mining, in the mineral form known as halite, or from seawater by evaporation. In practice, as chlorine is usually produced from sodium chloride, with 20 million tonnes of salt being used this way annually, there's little point in manufacturing the compound from its basic elements. Most of us, if asked to describe the taste of seawater, would call it salty. But the implication that seawater contains sodium chloride is misleading. In solution in the sea, are sodium ions from dissolved rock material like silicates and carbonates, and chloride ions, mainly originating in underwater volcanoes and vents. As seawater is evaporated and the ionic concentration increases, it reaches a point where the ions precipitate out as sodium chloride. But up to then, they were part of a mix of ions rather than a true substance. The industrial uses of salt go far beyond the culinary. In fact, table salt accounts for just 4% of our usage. It has long been employed to preserve food, absorbing water to desiccate the material, and features in industrial processes from production of plastics to dyeing and the manufacture of detergents. These days, if we spread salt on the land, it's most likely to be scattered as grit to prevent ice forming on roads, as a salt solution has a lower freezing point than water. Remarkably, around half the salt produced is now used on the roads. Historically, though, spreading salt, specifically salting the earth, is often thought to be a method used in ancient times to make land unsuitable for cultivation by an opposing faction in a war. This seems to have emerged as an idea from the practice of sprinkling salt in destroyed cities in the Middle East and Near East to purify them. Some of the stories of sodium chloride's use and misuse need to, well, be taken with a pinch of salt. After thousands of years, salt remains the only mineral you are as likely to find on the kitchen shelves as in an industrial process. Too much salt may wreck a meal, but we all find that life tastes much better thanks to this ubiquitous compound.
8: So industry, superstition, and warfare, as well as simply sprinkling it onto our meals. This compound certainly does get around. That was Brian Clegg with the chemistry and multiple uses of salt. Now, next week, a compound that's retrieval created one of the stranger jobs of the 20th century.
5: One of the less savoury ways to make your living in 1930s Canada was as a collector of pregnant horses' urine. In those days, you could earn a crust by standing next to a mare and waiting for it to empty its bladder. Of course, it took a certain kind of person to do this job, and not just because of the obvious social stigma attached to it. You also had to be nimble on your feet, as Gordon Stevenson noted in a Canadian medical journal in 1945. To do this job well requires a very active, agile individual, as many mares give little or no indication that they are about to urinate. So, as you might imagine, it wasn't easy for a farmer to find a good horse urine collector. But those who did reaped the benefits. Around the time Stevenson published his article, millions of dollars were being paid to farmers in Quebec and Western Ontario for their equine fluids. Why? Because these fluids contained a precious commodity, estrogen.
8: And to find out the uses of this precious commodity that make this unusual job so lucrative, join Hayley Birch in next week's Chemistry in Its Element. Until then, thank you for listening. I'm Meera Senthilingam.
7: 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There are more compounds that count on our website at chemistryworld.org/compounds.
10: 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I'm the director of the Science Working Group at Radio Newark. 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
12: Hi, it's Robin Sharma. Welcome to this podcast, which I'm going to call Put People First, Really. What do I mean by that title? Well, I've worked with a lot of different organizations in many different sectors. I've observed so many different companies, from world-class companies to mediocre companies. And one of the things I've realized is that everyone, almost everyone, says, we put our people first. They say things in their mission statements like, our greatest resources are people. They say things in their vision statements like, we respect people because we realize that when we take care of our people, they will do good for our customers. And what I've also realized is that a lot of companies don't live it. And the best companies in the world make sure that their video is aligned with their audio. The best companies in the world, in other words, the very best of the very best, make sure that they live their message and they really do put people first. I truly believe, and I wrote about this in my book, Leadership Wisdom from the Monk Who Sold His Ferrari, that your greatest resource as an organization goes up the elevator every morning and it comes down it every single night. It truly is a fact that when you take good care of your people, they will take good care of your customers. Ultimately, what's a corporation? Let me ask you that. Isn't it just a seal in your lawyer's office? Ultimately, an organization is about people. One of our coaching clients that we do leadership development work with on a regular basis is Omni Healthcare, and it's led by a visionary CEO by the name of Fraser Wilson, who truly believes that when you develop people and you see the best within them, and when you cherish them and you make them feel special, and when you make them feel that they're part of a cause and something great, they will give you their best. I was having lunch with him a while ago, and he said something to me I'll never forget. He said, Robin, the secret of our success, I believe, is that when you do good by your people, they'll do good for your customers. And I think that's so true. The way you treat your people determines the way they're going to treat your customers. I was in New York City just the other day for a series of meetings with some potential clients, and I walked into a coffee shop at the end of the day. And what I saw from the man who was behind the coffee machine was simply apathy. He was slow. He was not engaged. He was not treating customers well. He really wasn't paying a lot of attention to anything. And what I've realized is he was not engaged because I believe he was not treated well. And I think he had no reason to show up fully. He had no reason to be engaged. So I think it's so important to do your part as a leader to engage your people, to inspire them to show up at their best, and ultimately to put people first. Let me give you some specific tactics, real-world tactics that have worked well for our clients that will help you put people first. First of all, help people get to their dreams, and they're going to help you get to your dreams. It's known psychologically as the principle of reciprocity. In other words, if you figure out people's goals, maybe it's one of your employees or one of your teammates will say, well, my goal is to grow at work. If you help them grow at work, in other words, help them get to their goal, they're going to help you get to your strategic outcomes and to your goals as well. Let's say another person says, well, you know, I want to have a sense of meaning at work. Find a way to help them link their paycheck to purpose. Help them find more meaning at work. And guess what? They are going to, under the principle of reciprocity, help you get to your dreams as well. I'll put it this way. People want to help you. But in order for people to lend you a hand, you need to touch their heart. And the best way to touch people's heart is to help them to get to their goals as well. Another tactic for you. Very important. Simple, though. Say please and thank you. Show gratitude to people. When you say please to someone, it says, I respect you. And when you say thank you to someone, it says, I appreciate you. So it's so important to show gratitude. Just tell people how you feel about them. If they do something good, honor them for it. Number three, in terms of a tactic, respect people. Well, how do you respect people? Some simple things that we've forgotten. And in so many ways, leadership is about the fundamentals. In so many ways, leadership is about consistency around the simple stuff. You know, often I interview a CEO, or I'll go in and I'll be on a CEO panel, or I'll have dinner with a client, and I'll ask them, how did you build your company to greatness? How did you develop a world-class career? And they say the things that you and I already know. I focused on people. I developed them. I set my goals. I worked hard. I added outrageous value to our clients. So what I've realized is leadership and success really is about consistency around the fundamentals. If you stay consistent around the simple stuff over an extended period of time, you're going to get to a place called world class. And one of the things that you can do is to treat people with respect. And how do you do that? Fundamentals like being punctual. Fundamentals like listening to people. Fundamentals like asking them for their ideas, asking them for their input, and just treating them well. And then a final tactic I'm going to offer to you is to help you to remind you, and I know you know this, to see the best in people. We do a personal development weekend a couple of times a year called the Awakening Best Self Weekend. And essentially, it helps people move through their fears and get to world-class as human beings. And I had a gentleman by the name of John attend the weekend a while ago from Miami. And over lunch, he shared something with me I'll never forget. He said, Robin, my goal each day is to leave people better than I found them. And I want to end this podcast with that idea. What would your life look like if you left everyone you met better than you found them? So put people first. Remember, ultimately, business is about relationships. Remember, ultimately, people love doing business with people who treat them well, people who make them feel special, and people who they trust. And I'll leave you with a simple thought from Lloyd Hill, the president and CEO of Applebee's, who once said, I learned that every person on our team is very important. If we don't have great dishwashers, then we can't serve you your meal. And then having the best food, the lowest prices, and the friendliest staff means nothing. It's so true. Everyone counts. Put every single person within your organization first. That's the best way to get your company, your organization, to world class. And my challenge to you is don't just say it. Don't just write about it. Make sure you live it.
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14: Now the news. I'm Shane Bigham.
13: Chinese President Xi Jinping is calling for mutual support and deeper cooperation between China and Egypt in the face of turbulent international and regional situations. During talks with Abdel Fattah el-Sisi during a state visit to Egypt, President Xi said the two sides should maintain the momentum of high-level exchanges, advance mutually beneficial cooperation, and enhance people-to-people exchanges. He also noted joint efforts in security cooperation and multilateral coordination. President el-Sisi said Egypt is ready to work with China and deepen ties in areas such as trade, investment, manufacturing, and new energy. The leaders also exchanged ideas on the situation in the Middle East. President Xi said China supports regional countries to build a new security framework based on cooperation and sustainability. The Egyptian leader hailed China's stance on Middle East issues and expressed willingness to jointly maintain stability. The presidents witnessed the signing of cooperation documents covering fields such as the Belt and Road and artificial intelligence. The two sides issued a joint statement on further deepening the comprehensive strategic partnership. Authorities in Xizang say the number of deaths in last week's mudslide that hit Girong Port along the China-Nepal border has risen to 21, with 541 people missing. Over 2,000 people have joined search and rescue efforts since the disaster last week. Hotlines aiming to help families looking for the missing have answered 876 calls as of midday on Wednesday, with about half of them coming from overseas. Large vehicles and heavy machinery have entered the core disaster area through the G216 National Highway after land access was restored. Sun Ziyuan has more from Girong County.
14: Some of the challenges still exist, and we can still see rock fall coming down from time to time. We see more streams of waterfalls. We can hear trucks as well as some of the trucks that carry out huge rocks to block the waterway. The rescue mission continues. Heavy machinery, including excavators, loaders, continue clearing the roads because deep mud as well as some of the huge rocks continue to pose challenges for rescue workers to continue some of the in-depth search in that area.
13: Russia's warned of possible countermeasures over Japan's deployment of the U.S. Typhoon missile system, saying the move poses a threat to Russia's security. Japan, the United States, and Australia are reportedly planning to hold joint exercises on Hokkaido Island in northern Japan, which is close to Russia's border. The Typhoon missile systems are expected to join that drill. U.S. Treasury Secretary Scott Bessent has voiced strong support for decisive monetary action to address yen weakness following talks with Bank of Japan Governor Kazuo Ueda. A statement by the Treasury Department shows that Bessent urged the Japanese central bank to anchor inflation expectations and avoid excessive yen volatility through sound monetary policy. The remarks reinforce Bessent's recent public calls to raise interest rates, bolstering expectations of a hike at the mid-September meeting. The yen traded near 160 against the dollar on Wednesday. NASA's awarded Blue Origin a contract to develop a Mars telecommunications network. The contract has a maximum potential value of approximately $700 million U.S. dollars and commits the private aerospace company to deliver a high-performance telecommunications orbiter for Mars before the end of 2028. The ongoing Ebola outbreak in the Democratic Republic of the Congo has killed more than 3,000 people. The Central African country has recorded over 6,000 confirmed cases across six provinces. The epidemic has become the largest and deadliest outbreak in the DRC and the second largest globally. It's been 5 years since operations began at the Beijing Stock Exchange. The platform focuses on innovative small and medium-sized firms. The bourse has seen market capitalization nearly triple to around 855 billion yuan, or approximately 127 billion U.S. dollars. The number of listed companies has more than quadrupled to 339, with over 60% of them being leading tech SMEs, spanning industries including robotics, new energy, aviation, and semiconductors. In snooker, new world number one Zhao Xintong eased past Oliver Brown 4-1 in the first round of the British Open in Cheltenham. Zhao replaced Judd Trump to become the top-ranked player after he reached the Wuhan Open final last week. In other action from England, reigning world champion Wu Yizhe struggled to find his best form against Kyron Wilson and fell to the 2024 world champion 4-1. And that's the news. I'm Shane Bigham.
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15: It It's not a surprise that the discoveries of these robotic missions elicit surprise. I mean, every spacecraft sets out to accomplish something that's never been done before. But still, as the technology has improved, so has our ability to up our game by going farther and performing ever more stunning feats.
16: The European Space Agency's Rosetta mission, launched in 2004, was the first to orbit a comet and land on its surface. Like Cassini's eventual demise, 10 years later, the Rosetta spacecraft also met its end by crashing into the object of its study, the comet 67P.
15: But not before it watched as its lander Philae touched down. Sure, there were some hiccups, says Jonathan Amos, a senior writer and science correspondent for the BBC, who has covered the Rosetta mission extensively. But they haven't detracted from a glimpse into how one of the oldest objects in the solar system formed.
5: Well, Jonathan, we know that Rosetta crashed into 67P, but where is the Philae lander right now?
17: Well, it's on the surface of the comet as well, not far from where Rosetta came down. If you remember, when Rosetta arrived at comet 67P, it let Philae, the lander, go, and that went down to the surface, and it bounced across the head of this duck-shaped object. If you recall, comet 67P looks a little bit like a duck. And it was the head that the little Philae lander was aimed at. It touched down and then it bounced. It bounced two or three times, actually, before coming to a stop in a little alcove. And its battery ran down and its solar panels couldn't see the sun, so it couldn't recharge itself. So we only got about 60 hours life out of that little lander. But the great thing was that the mothership Rosetta continued to look for it. And in the weeks before it did its own dive down to the comet, it found the little lander in that alcove, took a picture, and so we know it was safe on the surface, even though it wasn't alive.
5: The Philae lander sent back data before it fell silent. And John, where are those data now? What have we learned about the comet?
17: Well, it's in an archive at the European Space Agency. I think they took something like 116,000 images. So that's just pictures. There's all of the spectra from the various instruments as well, thousands and thousands of spectra that will take years, I mean, you know, probably decades to get through and to fully understand. And, you know, when they do a mission like that, you're very much in the throes of just doing it day to day, to fly a spacecraft around an irregular object like this with an irregular gravity field. It took a tremendous amount of ingenuity to do that. So once they got through the mission, now is kind of the time when you might expect them to start to pop out the papers. And that's what we're actually seeing now. We're seeing a stream of papers appear in the scientific journals telling us about some of the things that they discovered. So very recently, we had a paper out that showed us some of the surface changes that occurred on the comet while Rosetta was orbiting it. You know, great cliff falls. You know, you saw cracks appear, and then the boulders rumble down the side of slopes. You saw great outbursts of gas and dust. All of this tells you something about how comets operate, you know, how they're put together. And that is the kind of thing now that we will get from the scientists as they go through all of this data in the coming decades. And I mean decades.
5: Now, what is it that is attractive to scientists about comets? We want to study them because they've been around since the birth of the solar system, and they might tell us something about those early eons?
17: Yeah, absolutely. If you look at planet Earth today, you know, it's very difficult to understand or gauge what the early Earth must have been like. And that's because we have an atmosphere and our rocks are continually weathered. We have plate tectonics, which means that, you know, the surface of the Earth is constantly recycled. And so it's really difficult on Earth, you know, to find really old rocks, for instance. You know, most of the rocks that you see on the surface of the Earth, and I include the ocean floor here, you know, are only a few hundred million years old. And yet we know the Earth is 4.6 billion years old. So you go and find those objects in the solar system that haven't been modified very much if you want to learn about the early times. So, you know, you go to asteroids and you go to comets. And so by studying a comet like 67P, we cannot understand what the conditions must have been like when the planets and all the other objects in the solar system started to form 4.6 billion years ago. So it's an archive, it's a recording from those times, and it's waiting for us to read.
16: Well, as someone who covers these missions regularly, as you do, and thinks about the early universe and the early solar system, are you able to get your head around the span of time? You're talking about billions of years. Are you able to get your head around that?
17: It's a long time, isn't it? Yeah. If I was to pick out one thing from the mission that I think people will kind of consider about the early times in the solar system, when we looked into some of the pits that were on the surface of the comet, you saw a, how can I describe it? Let me describe it how the scientists describe it. It was like goosebumps. You know, when you get really cold, you get these bumps that appear on your arm. Okay. Now, when they looked into the sides of some of the deep pits on the surface of this comet, they could see an effect like that. And they actually called them goosebumps. Sometimes they called them dinosaur eggs as well. If you can imagine a clutch of dinosaur eggs gathered together, it's a sort of bobbly affair, yeah? And they're all about 2 or 3 meters in size. And the thinking is that those are the objects that came together to build that object 4.6 billion years ago.
16: Well, when you say build, the building, they're coming together. What's bringing them together?
17: So you can imagine a great big cloud of gas and dust that started to collapse. At the center of it, you would have had the sun form. You'd have also had Jupiter as the other dominant feature in that cloud forming as well. And then, you know, a lot of the dust grains would start to clump together and the ices. You'd eventually have got planets out of that as well, because it would have, you know, formed into a disk around the sun. But further out, you would have got these ices and these dusty grains coming together. And, you know, the theory that they're chucking around at the moment is that you got these lumps that grew to a size of about 2 to 3 meters. These clumps, these goosebumps, then came together themselves to form the larger object that is 67P. And in fact, if you look at the layers as they mapped on the surface of the comet by looking into these pits, you can kind of imagine two onions that have come together. Because you see, you know what, if you cut through an onion, you see layers, don't you, yeah? Well, it appears that the head of the duck and the body of the duck are like two separate onions that have come together, because their layers are not disturbed. They're not all completely mixed up. So that tells us that they were probably two separate bodies at one time. And then you kind of think, well, hang on a second. They clearly didn't smash into each other. They must have come and touched each other at a very low velocity in order, you know, to maintain all of that structure. So again, that tells you something about what conditions were like 4.6 billion years ago. So now I'm starting to build up a picture of what those early times were like. And, you know, I can then start to think about, well, how did the planets form as well? What sort of processes went into making the Earth, the early Earth? It's all good stuff.
16: Are you aware of your own avian imagery here, the duck and the goosebumps?
17: I've had a lot of fun with that, yes.
16: Jonathan Amos, thank you so much for speaking with us.
17: Thank you.
18: Jonathan Amos is a senior writer and science correspondent for the BBC. Okay, a comet is smaller than a planet, but it can be a storehouse of information, telling us a lot about the early solar system. It's, you know, like never seeing a baby photo of yourself. And then when you find one, you exclaim, oh, so that's what I looked like. The comet 67P grew up in the Kuiper Belt, a swarm of icy bodies orbiting the sun, extending out from just beyond Neptune to way beyond Pluto. And visiting worlds in the Kuiper Belt is just what NASA did recently.
16: When the New Horizons spacecraft launched in January 2006, it was headed for the ninth planet in the solar system. 7 months later, it was headed for a dwarf planet. The International Astronomical Union's new moniker didn't dim the spirit of exploration one whit for Principal Investigator Alan Stern, with whom we spoke a year before the NASA spacecraft reached its destination, and for whom Pluto will always be a planet.
19: New Horizons is the best space mission I've ever been involved in because it's a return to raw reconnaissance. We're the fastest spacecraft ever launched, going farther than any mission ever has, to the very frontier of our solar system to explore not just a new planet and its satellites, Pluto, but a new kind of planet. This is the first mission to the ice dwarfs of the Kuiper Belt. And what could be more exciting? You know, in the previous generation, the leaders of planetary science in the 60s and 70s and 80s were first to Venus, first to Mars, first to Mercury, first to the giant planets. In this generation, it's very rare to be a part of first-time exploration like this. That's what New Horizons is all about. It's really something like a mission plucked out of the 1960s or 70s in terms of its exploration potential, but done with 21st century technology. What could be better than that?
18: Mark Showalter, a senior research scientist at the SETI Institute and a member of the New Horizons science team, would agree. Not much is better, except perhaps having the remains of a famous astronomer on board.
20: We have some of the ashes of Clyde Tombaugh, the astronomer who back in 1930 discovered Pluto. Some of his ashes are actually on the spacecraft.
18: Clyde Tombaugh would be pleased to be passenger on a journey to the farthest world ever explored by humankind. It's a nice planet if you can spot it, and that New Horizons did. The mission is different from Cassini, which spent 13 years orbiting the Saturnian system. New Horizons, well, blink and you might have missed the flyby. But that close encounter was long enough to collect tons of data, which continue to stream in more than a year later.
16: And now the spacecraft enters the second part of its mission, mentioned by Dr. Stern, a visit to a Kuiper Belt object. And this is perhaps the most remarkable discovery made by New Horizons. Dwarf planets like Pluto are not oddballs in our solar system, but the main players, and they are plentiful in the Kuiper Belt.
18: And now, says Dr. Showalter, New Horizons will get a personal peek at one of these main players.
20: We're going to be flying by a very small Kuiper Belt object, the coldest and oldest object that will ever have been seen up close by a spacecraft. It's maybe 20% further from the sun than Pluto is, and it's just a very small object, but it's a very old and very interesting one, and we'll get our first close-up look at an object from the Kuiper Belt.
18: Yeah, is this sort of Pluto's smaller sibling or something like that? Do you expect it to look something like Pluto?
20: Actually, probably not. There are many, many Kuiper Belt objects. We know of, I don't know the exact number, hundreds to thousands of them. There are probably, in practice, tens of thousands of them. This one is only distinctive in that it was basically on the path of New Horizons. It was actually discovered just a few years before the Pluto flyby, but that was enough time so that at the flyby, just as we were passing Pluto, a very, very tiny engine burn tweaked the orbit a little bit so that New Horizons is now going to go directly to this object.
18: Roughly speaking, how close is it to this next target then? Is it, 10% of the way there from Pluto? Is it 90%?
20: Well, so just the other day, we passed the halfway point in distance, and we are not quite to the halfway point in time. Like anything that is climbing away from the sun, the spacecraft is slowing down as it goes, just a little bit, but that means that we get to the halfway point in distance before we get to the halfway point in time, because it's moving a little bit slower now than it was just after it passed Pluto.
18: So we have something like 1,000 more days before.
20: That's right.
18: Okay, so let me ask you this. There was a big team involved in the Pluto mission, the Pluto part of this mission, and now there's a hiatus of on the order of 4 or 5 years between the encounter with Pluto and the encounter with this Kuiper Belt object. What are all these people doing? Are they sitting around, twiddling their thumbs? Are they pumping gas? What are they doing?
20: I suggest you do a literature search on the topic of Pluto, Seth, and you will find that there are dozens and dozens and dozens of papers coming out, not just from the science team itself, but because our data sets are now becoming public, many other scientists are starting to dig into them and find things that the team hasn't been able to or have time to look at. So we are very, very busy analyzing the Pluto data set. It is an extraordinary data set. And then at the same time, of course, we are getting ready for this flyby. Now, I should mention the most boring name ever used for a target of a NASA spacecraft. It's called MU69. That's the current official approved name of the target body. We're hoping that NASA will get its act together and give it a more interesting name before we get there. But MU69 planning is very much underway. We have all kinds of contingencies in store in terms of whether it has satellites, whether it has, could even have a ring for all we know, dust clouds, whatever, we have to plan for a number of different options because we know so very little about this object.
18: Okay, so there is a bit of a hiatus, there is an intermission, but the cast has not been sent home.
20: That's right. We're all very, very busy, and honestly, the Pluto data set is extraordinary, and we're all having the time of our lives just understanding the Pluto system.
18: Now, let me get back to the spacecraft a little bit. This thing was the fastest rocket that ever was launched by NASA, I believe.
20: That's right. It crossed the orbit of the moon in about 9 hours, I think. So when you compare that to Apollo, where it took a couple of days to get from Earth to the moon, yes, it was moving very fast.
18: And very fast means what? About 10 miles a second or something like that?
20: Well, it did a Jupiter flyby, and that gave it a little bit of extra speed boost. So it's moving along through the solar system at about 14 kilometers per second, maybe 9 or 10 miles per second. So that's pretty darn fast. And it's pretty much traveling at just about that speed. It slows down a little bit as it gets further from the sun. But just for comparison, though, the Voyager spacecraft did flybys of Jupiter and Saturn, and Voyager 2 passed Uranus and Neptune. Each of those flybys gave it a little extra boost, so New Horizons is not moving as fast away from the sun as Voyagers 1 and 2 are, and it will never catch up. The Voyagers are probably going to be the fastest thing we send out of the solar system anytime soon.
18: And Mark, now, of course, you've been working on the New Horizons project on and off for quite a while now, I think. You know, what is the psychology of this? Because most missions, I mean, you send a mission to Mars and it gets there in half a year and you start getting data right away. This took 10 years to get to the primary target. Does that require a different sort of mindset?
20: Oh, absolutely. And let me just acknowledge that there was a team working on this mission long before I got involved. For as long as we have been from launch to Pluto, you can go back in time before that to the time when Alan Stern and his team were originally proposing and originally designing the mission, had to go through NASA approval, a lot of missteps along the way where things had to get changed. So the team is extraordinarily dedicated and have been working on this for a very long time. And so, of course, the Pluto flyby itself was a culmination of certainly 20 years of work for some people. And if something had gone wrong at that flyby, that would have been kind of 20 years of work down the drain. So let's really acknowledge the hard work and the really skilled engineers and scientists who put so much time into this project.
18: Finally, Mark, as you're well aware, there's a bit of a movement, I don't know how serious it is, to reinstate Pluto as a planet, probably by popular demand. Do you have a dog? I don't know if I can use that term. I speak of Pluto, but do you have a dog in this fight?
20: I have no personal qualms with the word dwarf planet. When the International Astronomical Union decided to, quote, demote Pluto, they came up with this new term called dwarf planet, and it includes Pluto. It includes some large asteroids, including Ceres and Vesta. It's a pretty strange definition that the International Astronomical Union came up with, in which whether something is a planet or not depends on where it is. So, for example, if you took Earth and moved it far enough away from the sun, it would cease to be a planet. You know, just in our English language, our concept of nouns, the idea that, you know, this microphone I'm speaking into, if I put it somewhere else, it would cease to be a microphone. That's kind of what the IAU definition says. If you took a planet and put it somewhere else, it would no longer be a planet. So the movement is to bring a little bit of more linguistic sense, I think, to the definition of planet, and I'm all for that. I think the idea that there has to be some fixed number of planets that is either 8 or 9 or sometimes 10 is really very silly. We certainly all understand that there are big rivers and medium-sized rivers and small rivers. Why can't there be big planets and medium-sized planets and small planets? And planet's just kind of the generic term in my mind, and I hope eventually the International Astronomical Union comes to see it that way as well.
18: Sounds like there's reason to be optimistic, at least for the smaller members of the solar system. Mark Showalter, thanks so very much for talking with us.
20: It's been a pleasure, Seth.
16: Mark Showalter is a senior research scientist at the SETI Institute and a member of the New Horizons science team. And he and his colleagues, by the way, discovered two of Pluto's five moons, Kerberos and Styx.
18: As New Horizons approaches the Kuiper Belt object MU69, we'll learn more about these icy bodies, Pluto's buddies, and the most common type of object in the solar system. But regarding Pluto itself, well, the mission has discovered evidence of liquid water beneath its surface. So we are finding that, just as in the case with Saturn's moons, even the most inhospitable-seeming worlds have liquid water.

0: Well, there are lots of firsts in these solar system missions. Here's another. The first spacecraft to leave the solar system and venture into interstellar space, and the pioneering rock and roller along for the ride. Plus, the answer to the riddle, why did the rover climb the mountain?
1: It's Spacecraft Elegy on Big Picture Science.
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3: Today is September 2nd. 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

1968. The Doors are forced to perform as a trio at a concert in Amsterdam after lead singer Jim Morrison collapses while dancing during the Jefferson Airplanes performance.

1995. The Rock and Roll Hall of Fame opened in Cleveland, Ohio, with Chuck Berry, Bob Dylan, Aretha Franklin, Al Green, Booker T and the MGs, Little Richard, the Allman Brothers, Boz Scaggs, James Brown, and Martha Reeves, all making contributions. That's

2013, Elton John received the first ever Brits Icon Award for artists who have had a lasting impression on UK culture. Rod Stewart presented the citation to Sir Elton, calling him the second best rock singer ever.

rock and roll birthdays on this date. Martha and the Vandellas singer Rosalind Ashford, born in Detroit, Michigan in 1943. Electric Light Orchestra cellist Mick Kaminsky, born in England in 1951. And in 1957, Steve Porcaro of Toto, born in Hartford, Connecticut. And that's a look back at September 2nd, today in rock and roll history.

0: At the tone, we've reached the top of the hour. 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
1: So is the Democrat convention really worth talking about any further? Hi, this is Dave Zinoff. We'll find out today on the public square. We've spoken about the Democrat convention. We've spoken about the Republican convention. The American Policy Roundtable is an independent organization, and the public square is too. We don't tell people who to vote for. We don't take money from political parties. In fact, we don't believe that the current construct of American parties in the way we do politics is smart. We don't think it's historically relevant compared to where the founders were, and we have real questions and as to how we do parties in this country, as to what the Bible teaches in regards to sowing discord among brethren. So nothing in the comments that you're going to hear this week about the DNC has anything to do with trying to prefer one party over the other, and has nothing to do with the candidates or the campaigns. It has to do with the question of reality. Is what we're being told really what we're being sold? And is it true? How do you determine the truth behind political narratives? Here's just one example. For years, we have been told through the project known as Project 1619, fostered by, funded by, brought to us by the New York Times, that the American story is a damnable story built upon slavery and injustice, nothing we should be proud of. And we've heard that over and over and over and over again. It flows in the channels of critical race theory and so many other things that we've been hearing for the last heaven knows how many years. Yet at the Democrat National Convention, America's story was celebrated as the most extraordinary story.

0: of California. This public land is comprised of more than 760 wilderness areas administered for the people by the federal government. It amounts to about 5% of the nation's landmass, but only 2.7% when excluding Alaska. More broadly accessible are America's 680 nature parks and recreation areas, with about 7,800 employees to assist in getting back to nature. You can find more facts about America from the U.S. Census Bureau online at census.gov.
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2: This is Staccato from the Second Street Dreams Audio Network. I'm Judith Gibson. This week, I have a note guiding the classical music landscape. The Heller Awards for Young Artists. It's the Central Texas annual award show for high school musicals. Ginger Morris, the producer, director, and choreographer of the Hellers, says 37 high schools and hundreds of students all over Central Texas took part.
3: To be able to celebrate the work that schools are doing to the magnitude that this celebrates it, there's just nothing like it.
2: You may remember that Langston Lee from Rouse High School in Cedar Park went on to win the National High School Musical Theater Awards called the Jimmys. They're held in New York every year. And who will be going to New York to compete in the Jimmys this year?
3: Ava Moak, who goes to Round Rock High School. She played Mrs. Lovett in Sweeney Todd. That show actually won Best Musical as well. And then the other Jimmy nominee is Jemias Hughes. I'm gonna find a better way. And he played SpongeBob the SquarePants. And Lockhart at Lockhart High School. And this was their first year to participate.
2: That's Staccato. I'm Judlyn Gibson on Radio New.
4: For the Encyclopedia of Life, I'm Ari Daniel Shapiro. And this is One Species at a Time.
5: We can just go and look at some of these webs.
4: It's early morning in the hills of Missoula, Montana, and Dean Pearson, an ecologist with the U.S. Forest Service, is on a mission. He's looking for Dictina spiders in the plants out here.
5: Dictina spiders are really quite small. If you're afraid of spiders, these are probably not ones that are going to be too frightening to you. They're maybe half of your fingernail, and that's the females, which are larger.
4: The Dictina major and Dictina coloridensis spiders are light gray with a dark stripe running down their backs.
5: I see a few spiders that are adding a little bit to their webs, and this one's just hunkered down in the base of the web, waiting for the action to come, I guess, waiting for a capture. I have a male and a female in this web that are making new spiders. We'll leave them alone.
4: At this early hour, the webs are lit by the sun from behind.
5: They're quite beautiful webs, sort of like shaped like an upside-down pyramid often.
4: It all seems so picturesque, these backlit webs, spiders making love in the morning light. But when Pearson looks out across the hills, something's wrong.
5: If you squat down on your knee, it puts you about at vegetation height, and you just see webs everywhere.
4: In the last 10, 15 years, these rolling hills have been transformed, and that transformation's ideal for building all these webs.
5: We're standing here in the middle of what was once a beautiful, beautiful grassland. We've got things like blue lupins in flower, but mostly what we're seeing here is a stand of yellow-green leafy spurge that's gotten pretty heavy. Scientific name is Euphorbia eschula. There's Potentilla, sulfur cinquefoil it's called, which is also a nasty weed, spotted knapweed, and that one is Centaurea stevii. So what we're looking at is a lot of exotic broadleaf plants that have come in and really started taking over this system, and they're changing the architecture of the grassland.
4: And the little spiders?
5: They really love this transformation that's gone on, this invasion of these exotic plants.
4: The invasive plants don't die back at the end of the growing season like the native plant species, so the spiders have many more places to build their webs. And not just that, because the plants are taller and wider too, the spiders can make even bigger webs, 4 times larger than before. In other words, these exotic plants that have taken root and flourished here, like the sulfur cinquefoil and the spotted knapweed, they've catapulted the indigenous Dictina spiders to the top of the heap.
5: The webs are passive prey capture devices. The bigger your web, the more prey you catch. We can look at this one right here in front of me. So this one's on Potentilla, and there are probably about 5 or 6 prey items caught in this web. Another one over here, and we can see a couple of flies in this web and a

0: pretty good sized wasp. Despite their small size, they're pretty vicious spiders in terms of prey capture ability. Some of the wasps that they catch are probably almost 20 times larger than the spiders.
1: Oh my goodness, how the heck do they incapacitate something like that?
0: Well, the web helps a lot, but being a spider and being venomous, they can go up and subdue them by making a quick bite and then wrapping them up.
1: The more the spiders eat, the quicker they mature. Twice as many spiders are reproducing here compared to the native grassland, and more of them are then surviving on the invasive plants. So the Dictina spiders are reigning supreme at the moment.
0: And that's pretty much the perspective for a fly or a wasp that's buzzing through here trying to visit these plants. You're running through this gauntlet of web after web after web out there.
1: It's not just the webs decorating all the plants here. There's a more metaphorical web at work. The native spiders are thriving because of the new exotic plants. They can eat more insects, and these insects can then no longer keep the growth of certain plants in check. And on, you alter one piece of the ecosystem, and the whole web changes.
0: I don't think we've fully understood to what extent these changes are cascading up and down through the system in all sorts of crazy ways.
1: The changes have made their mark on Pearson as well. He grew up here in the hills of Montana, and he misses the way things were when he was a boy.
0: As somebody who's fallen in love with native grasslands, it's pretty sad to watch these things unfold, and yeah, I've just tried to hold back the tide.
1: Try as he might, though, Pearson thinks this ecosystem will ultimately fall into a new balance, but it might take 1,000 years. And in the meantime, at least for now, the Dictina spiders have it made. Visit our website to see photos from Montana of the Dictina webs and to send in your own photos of spiders and their webs. Our series, One Species at a Time, is produced by Atlantic Public Media in Woods Hole, Massachusetts. I'm Ari Daniel.
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4: Hello, everyone, and welcome again. 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A massive megalithic complex in Kazakhstan might date to the time of the Huns. A set of dentures from a 14th century Italian tomb is among the oldest from Europe. New imaging technology has detected a third pyramid deep within the most famous monument at the Maya site of Chichen Itza. And what looks like a nose-piercing bone from Australia may be the oldest bone jewelry ever found. The audio news team would like to thank our friends for helping us continue this show without a break for 15 years. 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They give us part of the purchase price. And now, here's Laura Pettigrew with the audio news from Archaeologica. We hope you find this to be a valuable part of your day.
5: Welcome to the audio news from Archaeologica. I'm Laura Pettigrew, and these are the headlines in archaeological and historical news from November 13th to November 19th, 2016. Our first story is from Kazakhstan, where a massive 1,500-year-old stone complex that may have been built by nomad tribes has come to light near the eastern shore of the Caspian Sea. A recent issue of the journal Ancient Civilizations from Scythia to Siberia describes the complex as containing numerous stone structures spread over approximately 120 hectares, nearly 300 acres. According to Andrei Astafiev of the Mengistau State Historical and Cultural Reserve and Yevgeny Bogdanov of the Russian Academy of Sciences, when the area was examined in detail, several types of stone structures were identified, ranging by 4x4 meters up to 34x24 meters. As reported by LiveScience.com, the structures comprise stone slabs inserted vertically into the ground. Some of the stones have carvings of weapons and creatures etched into them. Artifacts associated with the complex include the remains of a saddle made partly of silver and decorated with relief images of wild boars, deer, and possibly lions. In 2010, a man using a metal detector found the silver saddle and other artifacts and brought them to the local historical society. Given the socioeconomic difficulties in Kazakhstan, it was not until 2014 that the researchers were able to excavate within the site. When they did, they found more saddle parts, along with other artifacts, including two bronze objects that turned out to be the remains of a whip. The design and decorations on the silver saddle indicate that it dates to a time when the Roman Empire was collapsing and the Hunnish tribes were on the move across Asia and Europe. The advance of the Huns caused other ethnic groups in the Eurasian steppes to move from their previous homelands. Symbols called tamgas, engraved on the silver saddle above the heads of predators, may indicate either the rank of the owner or his clan. The silver saddle may have been a burial offering. The remains of one skeleton were found in that stone structure. However, the skeleton may date to later centuries, long after the silver saddle was deposited there. In Italy, coming across someone else's dentures might not normally be a cause for excitement, but a group of archaeologists was delighted with the discovery in Lucca this week. Archaeologists believe the prosthesis, which is made from a string of human teeth and a strip of metal, could date back as far as the 14th century, making it one of the only sets known from the Renaissance. The set has five teeth, canines, and incisors, covered in a layer of metal. It is thought the teeth are human and from different people, and is not uncommon for the period. The string of replacements is linked together by a strip of metal and would have stuck to the wearer's lower gum with a strip of gold. A team from the University of Pisa unearthed them in 2010 while excavating one of many family tombs in the chapel of San Francesco. The tomb was that of the Ghenigi family, an aristocratic group of powerful bankers and traders who governed the city for generations. Hundreds of Ghenigis are buried atop one another under the church. As reported by the UK Daily Mail, dental implants have been recorded as far back as the ancient Egyptians, with Romans and Etruscans also showing signs of having dental work done to fill the gaps. The first porcelain dentures didn't appear until the late 18th century, however. Until then, teeth from other humans and animals were used, as well as bone, ivory, and other tough materials. According to Dr. Simona Minozzi, a paleopathologist, descriptions of similar objects crop up in texts from the period, but very little archaeological evidence has appeared. A CT scanner revealed that the five teeth are from the lower jaw and have two small gold pins in each, fixing them to a metal strip. Analysis of the metal strip revealed a composition of 73% gold, 15.6% silver, and 11.4% copper, with the latter contributing to the green discoloration of their surface. According to the researchers, the dentures are hard to date precisely because remains in the tomb span centuries and may have moved toward the bottom of the tomb over time. Archaeological evidence suggests that the Etruscans connected human teeth together with strips of gold as early as 700 BC, a practice long known in Egypt, where dentures have been found from as early as 1500 BC. We travel now to Mexico, where archaeologists have discovered what may be the original structure built at the Pyramid of Kukulcan, at the Mayan ruins of Chichen Itza. Last year, archaeologists using electronic imaging techniques found that the pyramid, also known as El Castillo, was built atop a subterranean river, or a cenote. Archaeologists have long known that a smaller pyramid is encapsulated underneath the visible temple. Now it turns out that a third, much smaller one lies even farther inside. As reported by the Vancouver Sun, the researchers used what is called tridimensional electric resistivity tomography, or ERT-3D, to find a 10-meter-tall structure within the 20-meter-tall intermediate pyramid, which was in turn covered over by the last construction stage, perhaps around AD 900. The small first structure may be in what is called the pure Maya style, used between AD 500 and 800. According to archaeologist Denise Lorena Argote of Mexico's National Institute of Anthropology and History, research on this structure could reveal more important new details about the first period inhabitants of the site, as well as their architecture. According to University of California, San Diego anthropology professor Jeffrey Braswell, who was not involved in the latest project but who also conducted research at Chichen Itza, the discovery may be new or may be a structure detected in the 1940s. An archaeologist digging into the intermediate layer pyramid in the 1940s found a third platform buried within it. His access tunnel was unstable, so little was learned about this platform deep inside the pyramid. But it appeared not to be perfectly aligned within the larger outer layers. The computer image distributed by the researchers also showed an underlying structure not quite aligned with the subsequent layers. According to Rene Chavez, a researcher at the National Autonomous University's Institute of Geophysics, the early structure appeared to have a staircase and perhaps an altar at the top, which may have been filled in and preserved. The structure has been mapped, but whether it will be excavated is yet to be decided. In our final story, nose piercing may go back to 44,000 BC. A crafted piece of bone found in Australia looks as if it were designed to be worn in the nasal septum, making it the oldest bone jewelry belonging to Homo sapiens to be identified anywhere in the world. Susan O'Connor of the Australian National University in Canberra found the delicate 13-centimeter-long artifact in a rock shelter in the Kimberley region of Western Australia. Microscopic analysis by her colleague, Michelle Langley, revealed red ochre stains and scrapes down the side made by stone tools. Fractures in the artifact were consistent with a twisting, pushing action that resulted in a pointy tip snapping off, possibly as it was driven through someone's nasal septum. O'Connor's team believed the crafted bone is more likely to be jewelry than a tool, based on comparisons against 19th and 20th century Aboriginal sewing needles and ornaments. The shape, ochre staining, and wear patterns closely match modern nose bones. Nose bones were commonly worn in Australia until recently, but their meaning differs between groups. The first Australians, arriving around 50,000 years ago, would have brought bone crafting skills originally developed in Africa and adapted these skills to the bones of Australian animals. Kangaroo bones are hard, strong, and easy to come by, making them obvious replacements for horns and ivory. However, the oldest bone ornament previously identified on the continent is only about 15,000 years old. According to Langley, this could be because some of the older bone artifacts have been mistaken for tools rather than ornaments. The new discovery may help address a long-held hypothesis that Aborigines initially lost the bone-working skills they brought from Africa and later redeveloped them independently. A more parsimonious explanation is that the bone objects used as jewelry have simply been misidentified as tools. Whether the newly studied artifact was used as a nose bone or for sewing skins doesn't matter as much as the evidence it provides to reassess this theory. The oldest jewelry of any kind, made by early modern humans, yet found, are 100,000-year-old shell beads found in sites in Africa and the Middle East that look as if they were strung together to make necklaces. Neanderthals may have been making jewelry 80,000 years before modern humans even reached Europe. Eagle talons found at the Krapina Neanderthal site in present-day Croatia date to 130,000 years old and appear to have been worn as a necklace or bracelet. That wraps up the news for this week. For more stories and daily news updates, visit Archaeologica on the World Wide Web at archaeologica.org, where all the news is history. I'm Laura Pettigrew, and I'll see you next week.
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8: Today, a curious Dr. Jekyll, Mr. Hyde story. The University of Houston's College of Engineering presents this series about the machines that make our civilization run and the people whose ingenuity created them. The year is 1824. The town is Warrenton, Georgia. Gentle Dr. Bush has just died at the age of 82. He's lived here for 30 years. He practiced medicine for the last 20 of those years. He also taught both religion and science at local Warrenton Academy. Dr. Bush was respected, but he was a very private man. We knew he was from New England and that he'd lived in France before he came here. That's about all we knew. Now his executors are in for a surprise. First, they find wooden pieces of a submarine prototype in Dr. Bush's workshop. His papers are even more startling. They find that Dr. Bush wasn't really Dr. Bush at all. He was Captain David Bushnell, once a member of the Continental Army's Corps of Engineers. This gentle doctor was the first military submarine maker. Bushnell began as a bookish Connecticut farmer. When he was 29, his father died. He sold the farm and went to Yale. For 4 years, he studied science and he built his man-powered sub. He called his boat the Turtle because he'd made it from two hollowed-out wooden slabs. They looked just like huge turtle shells. David Bushnell's brother Ezra learned to pilot the submarine. David readied the Turtle for action against the English in 1776, and then Ezra fell ill. David had to start from scratch. He trained Ezra Lee, a gunnery sergeant, to sink the English man-o-war Eagle. Lee did the best he could. He managed to get under the Eagle, but when he tried to anchor the torpedo, his drill hit an iron fitting. Dawn found Lee exhausted. He dumped his warhead in the bay and ran. The charge went off harmlessly. Still, the English fleet bolted. It put to sea. But that didn't satisfy David Bushnell. He turned his fury and frustration on Lee. Lee fled back to his outfit, and Bushnell tried to smuggle the Turtle away from the British on a sloop. An English frigate spotted the sloop and sank it. So, our first submarine came to rest at the bottom of the sea. Bushnell had used up his fortune by now. He finished the revolution designing mines. Then he went to France to sell his submarine design. He also failed at that. By 1795, thoroughly disillusioned, Bushnell came back to America, to Georgia, as Dr. Bush. He gave the rest of his life over to teaching and to healing. It'd be another 40 years before a submarine would sink a ship, 90 years before wholesale slaughter would begin. Gentle Dr. Bush never had to see the fruit of David Bushnell's bold visionary experiment. I'm John Leanhart at the University of Houston, where we're interested in the way inventive minds work.

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1: From feature story news in Washington, I'm Nick Harper. Tensions between Washington and Tehran have escalated further with strikes and counterstrikes, and US President Donald Trump threatening to rename the Strait of Hormuz Trump Strait. Iranian border guards have seized a vessel carrying hundreds of thousands of litres of smuggled fuel and arrested its 11 foreign crew members. The US Treasury Secretary says more sanctions will be announced in the coming days. FSN's Jagruti Dave has more from Washington.
2: It's difficult to know how seriously to take what the president is saying, because he's made this suggestion before that he's not interested in negotiations. But the latest comment is on Truth Social, where Donald Trump has said that he couldn't, the Trump administration's strategy is not to force Iran to the bargaining table, and that he couldn't care less if Iran signs an agreement that is worthless to them. He says that he enjoys the US's position at the moment, and he says that the US has complete control of the Strait of Hormuz, a point which is, of course, debatable. And he says that Iran's economy is totally collapsing.
1: The Ebola crisis continues, with the death toll topping 3,000 in the Democratic Republic of Congo and more than 5,400 confirmed cases. The World Health Organization's Director General has held a high-level briefing with member states, as FSN's Chris Ochimaringa reports from Kinshasa.
3: The DRC is a country that has been facing a lot of corruption scandals by political leaders. And during the COVID-19 pandemic, there was a lot of mismanagement of funding meant for the outbreak. And so some people in that area still believe that the government is using this Ebola outbreak to get funds from the international community. So they're saying the disease does not exist.
1: Hong Kong democracy activist Joshua Wong has pleaded guilty to conspiring to collude with foreign powers. The Chinese national security offence carries a maximum sentence of life in prison. The 29-year-old appeared at the High Court in Hong Kong on Wednesday, from where FSN's Laura Westbrook reports.
4: The prosecution has accused him of conspiring with the self-exiled activist Nathan Law between July and November 2020 to request foreign powers to impose sanctions against Hong Kong and China. They say that he started doing this through interviews, meeting foreign politicians, and through social media posts before the national security law took effect in June 2020.
1: The death toll from last week's devastating landslides and flash flooding in Nepal has passed 1,000, with nearly 4,000 people still unaccounted for. Rescuers are trying to reach hundreds of workers who are believed to be trapped inside hydropower tunnels, but drone searches have so far found no new signs of life. From bureaus worldwide, this is FSN.
5: With FSN Spotlight, I'm Simon Marks, looking in more detail today at NASA's powerful next-generation space telescope, which blasted off from Earth on Sunday. Its mission, to boldly go and explore dark energy, black holes, and many of the universe's other mysteries. The Nancy Grace Roman Telescope is named after the first woman to serve as NASA's chief astronomer. And today's top NASA officials say it will soon change the way we look at the universe. If the existing Hubble telescope is like looking through a keyhole, the Nancy Grace Roman will be like looking through a picture window, according to astronomer Dr. Jenny Millard, host of the Awesome Astronomy podcast.
6: This telescope has a field of view that's 100 times greater than Hubble's, and it's going to be gathering so much data that in its five-year primary mission, you would need 50 Hubble's operating for three decades to collect the same amount of data. 1.4 terabytes of data every single day once it gets going. That's what's coming back. So this is an extraordinary telescope. But what's even better is that all of those pictures that come back, they will have the same level of detail that we can get with Hubble. So it's an absolute powerhouse. But it will also be working with Hubble, with the James Webb Space Telescope, with Euclid, loads of our observatories on the ground as well.
5: It will take 100 days for the new telescope to reach its vantage point, 1 million miles from Earth. With FSN Spotlight, I'm Simon Marks.
1: And the main news again, tensions between the US and Iran have escalated further with strikes and counter-strikes, and US President Donald Trump threatening to rename the Strait of Hormuz Trump Strait. The Ebola crisis continues with the death toll topping 3,000 in the DRC and more than 5,400 confirmed cases. And Hong Kong democracy activist Joshua Wong has pleaded guilty to conspiring to collude with foreign powers. That's Feature Story News, Nick Harper reporting.
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2: Today is September 2nd on Tidbits in Time, a very special day. Stay with me to hear about the official end of World War II. We'll celebrate Calendar Adjustment Day. Remember a human feat from antiquity that is revered to this day. And tell you about the guy who propagated the slogan, Each One, Teach One. All that plus we'll say a big happy birthday to you and to a man who survived Nazi occupation. Tidbits in Time is next. Stay tuned. On September 2nd, 1945, Imperial Japan formally surrendered aboard the battleship USS Missouri. The official documents ending World War II were signed by a delegation representing Japan and representatives of the United States, China, the United Kingdom, the Soviet Union, Australia, Canada, France, the Netherlands, and New Zealand. Even after the atomic bombings, there was dissent in Japan, but the Allies insisted on unconditional surrender. September 2, 1752 was Calendar Adjustment Day in Britain and the colonies, correcting the Julian calendar, which had gotten seriously out of whack. The day after Wednesday, September 2nd, was proclaimed Thursday, September 14, 1752. This caused riots, with people demanding the return of the 11 days they were cheated out of. The adjustment also moved New Year's Day to January 1st, formerly March 25th, and resulted in there only being 282 days that year. It was on September 2nd in the year 490 BC, according to legend, that Pheidippides ran 26.22 miles on foot from Marathon to Athens, Greece, with but a simple single-word message. The word was nenikikemen, which translates to "we have won," and was meant to convey that the battle between the Greeks and the Persians had gone well. He collapsed and died on the spot because of exhaustion. Today, we still run marathons exactly that distance. On September 2, 1884, Frank Charles Laubach was born in Benton, Pennsylvania, and later became a pioneer in world literacy. As a missionary in the Philippines, a local leader introduced him to the slogan, Each One, Teach One. Only later did Laubach realize that African-American slaves had used a similar slogan in previous generations. If the thrust had been for each one to teach two others, or more, a geometric progression may have ensued, but the slogan wouldn't have been as catchy. It was on September 2, 1936, that Andrew Stephen Andy Grove was born in Budapest, Hungary. He lived through the Nazi occupation, then the Hungarian fascist dictatorship, before he escaped to the United States in post-war 1957 at age 21. He worked his way up from lowly busboy to being a co-founder of the Intel Corporation, along with Robert N. Noyce and Gordon E. Moore. Andy Grove played a huge part in leading the microcomputer revolution. For your very own email print version of Tidbits in Time, showing up every day for free in your inbox, just send a request to adrian@tidbitsintime.com. That's adrian@tidbitsintime.com. For Tidbits in Time, this has been Gene Vann.
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5: The following piece comes from Backstory with the American History Guys. Each week, Backstory takes a topic, say birth, disease, or college sports, and explores the history of that topic in America. Historians Brian Ballow, Ed Ayers, and Peter Onuf host the show. Here are the guys.
6: Now on to another film about history, one that depicts events a lot of us still remember. Dallas Buyers Club is the story of Ron Woodruff, depicted as a heterosexual man living with AIDS in the mid-1980s. At the time, the main drug used to treat AIDS, called AZT, was in clinical trials and not available commercially. It also could be extremely toxic, and so Woodruff went off to Mexico to obtain alternative treatments for himself and others like him. The Food and Drug Administration did not look kindly on this maneuver, nor did doctors back home.
7: This is my patient. You treating these people?
8: Oh, they're treating themselves.
7: With what?
8: Vitamins, peptide T.
6: These ad hoc black markets were called buyers clubs, and they were actually quite common. Mark King is a longtime AIDS activist in Atlanta who was diagnosed with HIV in 1985. We gave him a call to hear about his own experiences going down to Mexico to obtain drugs not available in the States.
9: I was living in Los Angeles at the time, and we would go to Tijuana where you could get medications that were not yet approved in the United States, and we would load up the trunk. And we'd have a nice party on the beach and rent a house and have a great time, all of us living with HIV. Every time we went back, we were missing one. You know, someone had died. There was certainly an environment in which all the rules in terms of healthcare up to that point were gone. You couldn't believe what your doctor told you. He didn't know. There was not a pill that you could take for this malady that you had. And there was no assurance that things were going to get better. So we all lived in this kind of existential dread of just seeing nothingness ahead of us. And I think that I lived in that for a couple of years until I really was jolted into action, much like a lot of the activists at the time were, and certainly in the movie.
10: So, Mark, in the movie, it makes the drugs coming out of Mexico look very benign. Did you have any sense of anxiety about risks that might have been associated with them?
9: Well, it was a calculated risk. I mean, we were all dying, and there were no other solutions, you know, available to us. So, you know, we would do our research, and there was certainly a big kind of underground community of activists who were exchanging information. A lot of organizations were cropping up, giving us information on new drugs, and it created a culture in which it was driven by patient advocacy. It was driven by the people living with the virus. And sure, it was a calculated risk, but really, what did we have to lose?
11: Mark, in Dallas Buyers Club, some of the straight people in the movie, including the protagonist, Matthew McConaughey, who are homophobic to begin with, come around to having a great deal of empathy for those people suffering with AIDS. But in reality, didn't AIDS make those who lived alternative lifestyles, whether it was transgender, transsexual, homosexual, didn't it make them even more anathema?
9: Yes. You know, there were serious conversation from serious politicians about, you know, putting us away to an island or in camps somewhere. I used to say, if they give us Maui, we'll go. But there was serious conversation about that, and it made me feel like, oh my gosh, you know, maybe they're right. AIDS kind of, in a sick way, proved what I had always feared as a young gay person growing up, and that was, God doesn't love me. I am not worthy. I might be doing something wrong. And to have it realized 10 years later, living in Los Angeles, where suddenly this plague happens that appears to just be killing gay men. I mean, it was so disturbing that I actually started to believe the rhetoric because it was so awful.
11: And what turned that around for you, Mark?
9: I worked in an AIDS service organization, and we actually helped people die. That's what we trained volunteers to do, to simply be with people and hold their hands and let them know that they were worthy and that they were loved. And seeing people that we're heterosexual, or maybe we're even conservative. To watch them swim against the tide and come into our offices and say, you know, all of this stuff is crap. I want to help. What can I do? To witness that, that's what gave me faith.
10: So I wonder what advice you would give for people as they go to see Dallas Buyers Club. What would you want them to be sort of alert to? What would you want them to be noticing in that film?
9: What really separates this movie from every other AIDS movie I've seen, I've probably seen them all, is how AIDS is represented physically. You look at Matthew McConaughey, and it's not just the weight loss. It's the blotchy skin. It's the way he moves. It's the way the other people with AIDS moves. I haven't seen such a naturalistic portrayal of living with AIDS ever on screen. I would point out that the one thing that they do get wrong is in Dallas Buyers Club, they kind of personify the Food and Drug Administration in one man. And he always keeps popping up at the right time, you know, telling Matthew McConaughey to stop bringing things in from Mexico or that he can't be selling these particular items into his buyer's club. And it's a real oversimplification of the FDA's role. They're kind of characterized as the villain in this movie. And although it is true that they were villainous in the early years of AIDS and it took a lot of social activism to convince them to approve drugs more quickly and to establish clinical trials. But once they did, they really turned things around, and they should be accredited for the changes they made and for the partnership they created between themselves and activists.
6: That's Mark King. He blogs about his experience with HIV at myfabulousdisease.com.
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14: Hello and a very warm welcome to this edition of Inspired Minds. I'm Brendan O'Shea. Today, in the first of two programmes, we meet the composer, oboist and director of the Berlin Philharmonic Orchestra's education programme, Catherine Millikan.
15: I think we went on a journey and I think we took people on a journey. And somehow I knew that we'd succeeded in a way to make things accessible. And I think at some point we decided to do that through our persons. And I think we were one of the first groups to realize that actually you can just reach out as people, musicians.

0: Catherine Millican was born in Australia, and after completing her music degree there, majoring in performance in oboe and piano, she continued her oboe studies in Europe under the renowned Heinz Holliger and Maurice Bourgault. Also at this time, she studied the Dalcroze method of teaching music. Well, in 1980, Cathy became a founding member of Ensemble Moderne, one of the world's leading ensembles specializing in contemporary music. Here, she worked with composers and conductors the likes of Pierre Boulez, Peter Oeftus, Frank Zappa, Georgi Ligeti and Karlheinz Stockhausen. And in 1990, she too started to compose and has to date completed a diverse number of pieces, which include works for theatre, radio, created installations and various commissions for organisations such as the South Bank Centre in London and Deutschlandfunk. She also wrote a chamber opera for the Staatstheater in Darmstadt and a short opera for the Berliner Staatsoper. Since 2007, Catherine Millican has been the director of Zukunft at BPhil, which is the education department of the Berlin Philharmonic Orchestra, that aims to make the activities and music of that ensemble accessible to as wide an audience as possible. Well, I caught up with Cathy Millican a short while back and asked her firstly about her own musical education and indeed how prepared she felt when she arrived in Germany in the late 70s.
1: Yeah, musically I felt very prepared. I think, you know, we have a wonderful musical education, and we also, I think what's especially wonderful are the chances that you get to play all sorts of repertoire and all. I mean, when I was 21, I did a short stint of filling in for someone in the Queensland Symphony Orchestra, and then I had the wonderful experience of all of the youth orchestras, especially Queensland Youth Orchestra, set up by the very wonderful John Currow. So, you know, that sort of experience was just not lacking. And when I came here, I was a little surprised that there weren't these same opportunities. But, of course, the teaching was very intense.
0: Let's jump forward, of course, to 1980, when Ensemble Moderne was established. Right at the early stages, you came into contact with some pretty amazing people, among those, of course, Boulez and Stockhausen. Tell us about the first days of Ensemble Moderne and what actually brought this group together.
1: Yes, it was a very heady time, a time where we were just finishing with our university education, all graduates, and we were all members of the Junge Deutsche Philharmonie, so we wanted to do things differently. And it was clear to all of us that actually that we didn't want to go into an orchestra. And it was very clear to us, too, that we wanted to approach a different repertoire. We wanted to form a group where we had our own say, where we decided what we were doing, and above all, to go into the field of new work, of actually working together with living composers. And, of course, back in the 80s, it was an extraordinary time to be embarking on the course of, you know, setting up a group

0: Tell me some of the highlights of those first 10 years of the group.
1: Well, the first 10 years of the group saw us do a broad range of repertoire. We were simply getting to know the second Viennese school, you know, actually having presented a whole evening of Weben together with the conductor, Peter Oetfersch, who was also terribly important for actually making us into a group. He's really the father of our group. We ventured on from there, and we ventured so that at the end of the 80s, we were venturing into the world of Stockhausen and moving on that, and then our Zappa period was about to start. The 80s saw the seeds of the work starting with Heiner Goebbels, which then later in the 90s resulted in large music theatre productions. But also in the 80s we were doing Kagel and thinking a lot about music theatre. You know, we quickly sort of used all of that experience and all of that discussion that happened back then to go into these different fields, you know, the classical field of Webern and then Schoenberg, the chamber symphony, which also then became very important. Then getting to know a lot of composers from various countries, East German composers, which were reflected in the contact with Deutschlandradio and Reinhard Oehlschlägel, and then moving on sort of around the music theatre area. So we sort of set a lot of seeds that then flowered in the 90s, I would say. Beginning of 90s were then the work with Stockhausen, which was incredibly intense, the work with Frank Zappa, which resulted in the first Yellow Shark album, as well as then the Black on White, which was the theatre piece by Heiner Goebbels. As well as then, the 90s saw us also, I think in 1990 we did our first response project, which was a project with Berlin schools, finally, together with the London Sinfonietta. So there were, you know, all the time we were sort of sowing seeds that then, you know, came out in larger ventures later on.

0: Of course, the 90s, when we look at it Germany-wise, it was also a time of big, big change. 1990 is also when you started to compose yourself.
1: That's right. I started composing in 1990 for theatre. And I think, you know, having all that experience through the 80s of discussion with various composers, and it was such a creatively fertile and intellectually stimulating, and the fact that as musicians you could have this chance to an empowerment of getting to know how composers think, and actually also, of course, some of the scores back then were quite open, also, you know, having some say in how something would musically turn out. That was a real scramble back then to actually, you need craft as well, so of course there were just many, many things which I had to find out the hard way.

0: Elle a mis le couvert et mené à la perfection ce à quoi son amour assis en face d'elle par le rabat tout à l'heure, en la dévisageant.
1: Boulez Ensemble in Paris was very, very set in its ways as far as following in the steps and understandably the guidelines of Pierre Boulez. But something like the Ensemble Moderne seemed to be more open to a lot more different things than the Paris. Was that the case?
2: That was something that we really considered. Should we too have one musical mentor? And we decided against that. We decided to have many. And that has advantages and disadvantages. I think, you know, some grand musical mentor to build a group and to weld it together, that is something fantastic. And we did experience that with Peter at first in the beginning. But certainly we also wanted to benefit and profit from the musical input of many, many extraordinary musicians of our time. So that also meant that this welding was also left to us. That's also a thorny road in a way because, you know, it's a group that is used to discussion, a group that's used to also disagreement. And I think it derives a lot of energy from exactly that because in the end, you know, whatever disagreement you go through, you have to reach an agreement because on stage it has to be there. And so I think that was always very, very fruitful because in a very active way, we had to realize what it meant to open yourself to different ways of doing things.
1: Opening yourselves to different ways of doing things. What about your audience? Did you notice there was a difference in perhaps the first decade and the second decade of Ensemble Moderne as far as reaction to the music you were playing?
2: I think we went on a journey and I think we took people on a journey. I was delighted in Frankfurt to sort of see we had people who actually had subscriptions. At some point, they'd had 20 years of subscriptions. And they knew all the members of the Ensemble Moderne, and they heard us do this and that. And, you know, they were actually people with rather normal professions. You know, wonderful people who simply decided to add contemporary music into their life. And somehow I knew that we'd succeeded in a way to make things accessible. And I think at some point we decided to do that through our persons. And I think we were one of the first groups to realize that actually you can just reach out as people, musicians, to groups. And that's why we, you know, started talking or writing about what we were doing. There was a lot of space and room for each of us to, you know, have their say. And so in that way, yes, we took our audience with us.

0: it's important to note also that in the 90s you started to compose yourself, but also that I noticed that you're also involved with writing radio plays, film music, literature, all sorts of different things, which one might think of a Renaissance musician. There was something as though this group were drawing their inspiration from other sources aside from musicians, composers and music of the time.
1: I think that's also a thing of today too, that in a way all sorts of art forms have become much, much more accessible and it's much more possible to draw links. But certainly, you know, even in the beginning of the 90s and through the 80s, I think, you know, through, you know, we say Kleinkunst, but there was always this thought in the 80s, you know, how can we do our own music theatre show? I mean, I did my own music theatre shows back then and was terribly interested, how could I bring in text? How could I work with visuals? I didn't keep that up, but I think that was reflected too in the work of the Ensemble Down, that there was that sort of interest. And certainly in the 90s, then when things became more accessible, then it was just a very natural step to actually want to know, okay, you know, what influenced this or what's inspired this composer? And then you find out that, and when you look at the text that's behind it, then you look at the text yourself, discover that writer, discover then a whole group of writers, then you decide to do your, you know, a radio play on that yourself, and then maybe out of that radio play there could have been a music theatre piece which you do, and then maybe then from that there's a, you know, whatever. It seemed to be a garden where you needed to inspect all the flowers and see how you're actually going to make your own garden out of that. And extremely enriching to sort of, you know, get on that flow of finding out about something that leads you to something else. And maybe it's always in, you know, the areas are shifting. Maybe it's, you know, that leads you to a dance movement, that leads you to another text, and it's just amazing.
0: Composer, oboist and director of the education program of the Berlin Philharmonic Orchestra, Kathy Millikan, speaking to me there. And do join us next week when Kathy tells us more about her own compositions and her work with the education program of one of the world's most renowned orchestras. 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Jürgen Kuhn helped put together today's program, but for me, Brendan O'Shea, it's goodbye from the studios of Deutsche Welle Radio, Bonn, Germany.

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0: At the tone, we've reached the top of the hour. WIZULP Newark Radio Newark News.
1: Walmart will pay $50 million to settle charges that its pharmacies illegally fill thousands of prescriptions for opioids and other controlled substances. The Justice Department says Walmart employees sometimes fill prescriptions despite warning signs involving suspected pill mill doctors. FedEx, UPS, and DHL are returning tariff refunds directly to customers who were explicitly charged import tariffs. So far, the only companies to announce that policy. Amazon says it will issue refunds in a limited number of cases, while Walmart and Target say they will use tariff refunds to lower prices. Bad news if you're in the market for a new computer. A shortage of memory chips is pushing up the cost of laptops and desktop computers, with Gartner projecting PC prices will rise about 17% this year. The artificial intelligence boom is a major reason. I'm Mark Huffman. Learn more at consumeraffairs.com.
0: This is Bird Note. Many people would tell you that hearing bird song, like the one from this hermit thrush, puts them in a good mood. Recently, scientists have tried to put numbers to this effect that many of us have noticed. One study has shown that people reported relief from feelings of worry and paranoia after hearing just a few minutes of bird song. Researchers had almost 300 people listen to 6 minutes of either traffic noise or bird song. Before and after listening, they filled out questionnaires asking them about feelings of anxiety, paranoia, and depression. People that had spent a few minutes immersed in the sounds of birds had lower levels of paranoia and anxiety than those who only listened to traffic noise. It's the first time that researchers have found that birdsong can decrease feelings of paranoia. While they're still working on understanding why, it's possible that hearing birds singing makes people feel like they're in a safe environment, free from threats, and gives their brains the signal to relax a bit. We hope that this quick show about birds has put you in a better mood. For Bird Note,

0: 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A recent episode, How Coffee is Bringing Songbirds Back, explores the journeys of migratory songbirds, the threats they face, and the extraordinary comeback story of the Kirtland's warbler. 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
2: Welcome to Possibly, where we take on huge problems like the future of our planet and break them down into small questions with unexpected answers. I'm Megan Hall. There are a lot of ways to make your morning coffee. You could use a French press, a drip machine, a machine with coffee pods. The list goes on and on. But which way creates the fewest greenhouse gas emissions? We had Riley Stevenson and Anna Amha from our Possibly team look into this question.
3: Hi, Megan.
2: Hello. So if I want to cut down on my emissions, how should I make my coffee?
4: It's an important question, because unlike most plant-based foods and drinks, growing and transporting coffee takes a lot of emissions. Less than beef, but more than pork.
3: To learn more, we talked to Sebastian Humbert, a sustainability consultant at a firm called Qantas. He says that if you really want to reduce the amount of emissions that are produced by your cup of coffee, you have to look beyond what happens in your kitchen.
5: Basically, the environmental impact of a cup of coffee is made of producing the coffee and brewing the coffee. So basically, what's happening in the field and what's happening at home.
4: Sebastian says that most of the emissions associated with your coffee actually come from before you start to brew. Because of the emissions from clearing the land to grow coffee, the fertilizer used, and transportation.
3: Coffee grows in the tropics, and one study found that the emissions connected to your coffee could be cut by over 65% if it was delivered by ship rather than a plane.
2: How am I supposed to know if my coffee is flown or shipped to my local market?
4: To be honest, it's not easy, but both Starbucks and Nespresso have sustainability protocols that are supposed to reduce the emissions associated with your coffees.
3: Another counterintuitive piece of the puzzle is that locally roasted coffee often creates more emissions, because unroasted coffee has about twice the shipping weight.
4: Because of shipping, Sebastian says we have a surprising winner.
5: If your goal is to deliver a cup of coffee, any type of cup of coffee, the most sustainable cup of coffee in general will be associated with instant coffee.
2: Instant coffee? Why?
3: Instant coffee uses fewer beans per cup because it's more concentrated.
2: Okay, but I don't like instant coffee. So all things being equal, let's say the coffee is all grown and shipped in a similar way. What is the lowest emissions way to make a regular old cup of coffee in the morning?
3: Surprisingly, coffee makers that use pods tend to come out on top.
4: That's because there's little room for error in terms of how much water, electricity, and coffee grounds are used per cup compared to other methods. It's all proportioned.
2: Really? I always thought they'd be the most wasteful because you're always throwing out those little containers.
3: Good point. This research is just looking at emissions per cup. If you're worried about waste, investing in recyclable or reusable pods is one potential solution.
4: It's also important to know that capsule coffee drinkers sometimes drink more coffee because it's so convenient to make, which could cancel out the emissions benefits.
2: That sounds complicated. What am I supposed to do?
3: If you don't want to be a coffee Sherlock Holmes and trace every step of your coffee from Brazil or Vietnam, the two biggest coffee producers, here's an easy suggestion.
4: Buy a coffee pot with an insulated carafe. One that turns off once the coffee is brewed, and keeps it hot just by being well insulated.
3: Running that hot plate for an hour produces as many greenhouse gases as the coffee used for a pot of coffee. And who hasn't forgotten to turn off the coffee pot?
4: Also, only make as much coffee as you need.
2: Great. Thanks, Riley and Anna. That's it for today. For more information or to ask a question about the way your choices affect our planet, go to thepublicsradio.org/possibly or subscribe to us wherever you get your podcasts. 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
7: This week, how two black holes form a hole.
8: Hello, my name's Clive Plum from Sutton Coalfield. What I'd like to know is, what happens when two black holes collide?
7: So when two deformed bits of space-time collide, what sort of a mess do they produce?
9: Well, I'm Martin Rees, Master of Trinity from the Institute of Astronomy as well.

0: One of the things we've learned in the last 10 years or so is that in the center of every galaxy, there lurks a black hole, which is as massive as a million or even several billion suns. It's not quite clear how this black hole formed, but we believe that its formation happened at the same time as the galaxy formed and that the black hole grew as the galaxy grew. We also know that one way galaxies grow is by merging with each other. Two small galaxies get close and eventually fall together and make one bigger galaxy. Now, if two galaxies merge and each has a black hole at its center, then the black holes will, of course, spiral towards the center of the common system and form a binary orbiting around each other. And the question then is, what happens? We think what happens is that various drag forces bring the holes close enough that so-called gravitational radiation then carries away more energy. Gravitational radiation is something predicted by Einstein's theory to happen whenever a gravitational field changes rapidly. So when two black holes get close enough, then gravitational radiation from them carries away a lot of energy, and that brings them closer and closer until they eventually merge into a single black hole. And in the final coalescence, a huge burst of gravitational radiation is emitted, and this is a challenge to detect. But the biggest events of all would be the gravitational bursts from these supermassive black holes which merge, and there are plans to have arrays in space which could detect the slight jitter in space that happens when these black holes merge.
1: The meeting of two black holes will produce a large one, and it will also produce lots of energy in the form of gravity waves. But that happens when the two black holes are of different size.
0: So we believe that these black holes merge, and it's by this process that eventually some of them accumulate masses as much as, in some cases, 5 billion times the mass of the Sun. There's another interesting consequence. It's been possible for the last few years to actually do computations of what would happen when two black holes merge. And when the black holes are of an equal mass, then you get a rather interesting effect, namely a recoil. The final merged black hole doesn't necessarily sit in the center of the merged galaxy. It's given a kick. And sometimes this kick could be big enough to expel the merged black hole from the galaxy it's in. So the final thought I'd leave you with is that there could be some of these huge black holes hurtling through intergalactic space, having been kicked out by the huge recoil speed from the galaxy in which they formed.
1: So beware of a supermassive black hole flying through space like a very dark, very heavy juggernaut of the skies. After that comes next week's question from Donna Coulson.
2: While standing in front of the mirror in my bathroom, I can see a reflection of the TV screen from the bedroom. It is blurry when my glasses are off and much clearer when I put my glasses on. One morning I was interested in a show on TV while I was drying my hair, so I figured I could watch what was going on if I put my face very close to the mirror while I dried my hair. I tried, but no matter how close I got to the mirror, the reflected image of the TV stayed blurry. I was close enough to where I normally can see an object clearly without my glasses. Why would that be? Thank you.
1: Why is it difficult to focus on a reflection at a distance you should be able to see when you're not wearing glasses? Let us know what you think or what you've experienced by emailing chris@thenakedscientist.com. You can write on the forum at thenakedscientist.com/forum. You can Twitter @nakedscientists or say hello on our Facebook page.
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7: 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The press room was supercharged at the 246th ACS National Meeting in Indianapolis. In keeping with the meeting's theme, Chemistry in Motion, the room was buzzing with activity. More than 50 press conferences, nearly one every 30 minutes, kept reporters busy. In this episode, we take you behind the scenes to give you a glimpse at some of the vital news that came out of these press conferences. So in the next few minutes, you'll hear about why deadly heart attacks tend to occur in the earliest hours of the morning, how a medicinal tea used in the South Pacific could lead to better treatments for AIDS, and finally, how scientists are closing in on a way to fingerprint one of the world's favorite liquors. Each year, about 325,000 Americans die from sudden cardiac death. This condition, which is caused by electrical instability in the heart, is the number one cause of death from heart attacks. One of the deepest mysteries about sudden cardiac death has been its timing. Health experts have long known that the erratic heartbeat responsible for sudden death strikes most often at certain times of the day. The peak rise hours range from 6 a.m. to 10 a.m., with a smaller peak in the late afternoon. But now scientists in Ohio say they may have found an important clue about why this occurs. Mukesh Jain and colleagues at Case Western University say evidence from people with heart disease strongly supports the existence of the molecular link first discovered in laboratory mice between the body's natural circadian rhythms and sudden cardiac death. Speaking at the 246th ACS National Meeting in Indianapolis, Jain said this new finding pinpoints a previously unrecognized factor in the electrical storm that makes the heart's main pumping chamber suddenly begin to beat erratically. This erratic beating stops the flow of the blood to the brain and body. This condition, called ventricular fibrillation, can lead to death unless CPR or a defibrillator is available to shock the heart back into its steady beat. Scientists have long suspected a link between sudden cardiac death and the 24-hour body clock located in the brain. Jane's group discovered a protein called KLF-15 that helps regulate the heart's electrical activity. Its levels in the body change like clockwork throughout the day. But Jane said in some people there's a problem with this protein.
8: If you look at tissues from patients that have cardiovascular disease, okay, so patients that have atherosclerosis, heart failure, these are individuals that are predisposed to heart attack and sudden death. The levels of this protein are reduced.
7: Based on this finding, Jane's team used laboratory mice to establish that KLF-15 is the molecular link between sudden cardiac death and the circadian rhythm. They found that mice with low levels of the protein had the same heart problems as people with sudden cardiac death. The researchers concluded that people with low KLF-15 levels are most susceptible to sudden cardiac death episodes that occur in the early morning hours. Jane said finding drugs or other ways to boost KLF-15 levels in people with heart problems might reduce the occurrence of heart arrhythmias and sudden cardiac death. A scientist in California reports that an ingredient in a medicinal tea brewed from tree bark by tribal elders on Samoa is showing significant promise as a drug lead in the long-sought goal of eliminating the AIDS virus. During a press conference at the ACS National Meeting in Indianapolis, Paul Winder described efficient new ways of making prostratin, the medicinal tea ingredient, and other drug candidates that appear even more effective for AIDS.
9: This is theoretically very exciting. Clinically, it's promising. We have some of the best compounds for purging this virus that have been made. They're inspired by nature, informed by synthesis, designed for function as therapeutic agents in that area.
7: Winder leads a scientific team at Stanford University that first developed a way to make prostatin in large amounts from readily available ingredients. He described how that initial synthesis broke down a major barrier to probing prostatin's antiviral effects. Until then, scientists had to extract prostatin from the bark of the Samoan mamala tree. Winder's synthesis of prostatin opened the door to research on the substance and enabled his team to change its architecture. He said these synthetic variants of the material are 100 times more potent than the natural product. He believes that could lead to potentially transformative treatments for AIDS, Alzheimer's disease, and resistant cancer. In fact, these new versions of prostatin show promise in laboratory tests for preventing HIV, the virus that causes AIDS, from infecting human cells. They also appear to prevent the reawakening of dormant HIV viruses hiding inside human previously infected cells. In our final story this week, scientists find better ways to detect a whiskey's chemical fingerprint. Whiskies have long captivated the senses of connoisseurs, whether with smokiness and a whiff of vanilla, or a spicy character with hints of caramel. Now, the emerging chemistry of brown spirits is proving that they have distinctive chemical signatures to match the complex combinations of grains, barrels, aging, and other factors that yield the liquid gold poured into each bottle. Speaking at the ACS National Meeting in Indianapolis, University of California Davis scientist Thomas Collins noted that his team's work profiling 60 American whiskeys has resulted in a treasure trove of useful information. For instance, whiskey's chemical profiles could be used for distillers' quality assurance and to speed up production. He said these profiles also could be used to prevent counterfeit and fraud, which is a huge issue for expensive scotches that are exported from Scotland to customers worldwide. Using chemistry's latest analytical tools, Collins' team found that a single whiskey sample can contain hundreds of non-volatile compounds. These compounds tend to stay in the liquid rather than evaporate off. Added up across multiple samples, the number of compounds comes to about 4,000 total. The researcher said this is a scientific testament to the complex molecular mingling that occurs as the spirit ages, sometimes for decades, in a 53-gallon oak barrel. Of the thousands of components in the resulting products, the scientists narrowed down the field to 50 to 100 contributors, including fatty acids, alcohols, and tannins that comprise a spirit signature that distinguishes a Tennessee whiskey from a bourbon. But Collins said not all varieties of whiskey tested were easily identified through chemical profiling.
10: Right now, we can do a pretty good job of separating, for example, Scotch whiskies from bourbons and other American whiskies, and also Canadian and Irish whiskies. When you narrow it down into whiskies from a particular region, the process gets a little more difficult because they're more similar to each other than they are to, for example, Scotch whiskies or Irish whiskies.
7: Well, that's all for now. I'm Dr. Steve Showalter for the American Chemical Society. 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
12: Hello. What's got three isotopes, keeps swimming pools clean, damages the ozone layer, and is used in more chemical synthesis reactions than you can shake a benzene ring at? Well, the man with the answer is Tim Harrison.
13: Chlorine is what you might describe as a Jekyll and Hyde element. It's the friend of the synthetic chemist and has found a use in a number of nice applications, such as the disinfecting of drinking water and keeping our swimming pools clean. It also has an unpleasant side, being the first chemical warfare agent and taking some of the blame in the depletion of the Earth's ozone layer. Elemental chlorine is a pale yellowy-green gas at room temperature. It was the Greek word chloros, meaning yellowish green, that was used as an inspiration by Sir Humphrey Davy when he named the element in the 19th century. This element was first isolated in 1774 by the Swiss-German chemist Carl Wilhelm Scheele by reacting hydrochloric acid with manganese 4 oxide, but he failed to realize his achievement, mistakenly believing it also contained oxygen. It was Davy in 1810 who finally concluded that Scheele had made elemental chlorine. Chlorine is in group 17 of the periodic table, also called the halogens, and is not found as the element in nature, only as a compound. The most common of these being salt or sodium chloride, and the potassium compounds silvital potassium chloride and carnallite potassium magnesium chloride hexahydrate. It was also estimated there are around 2,000 organic chlorine compounds in nature. Chlorine has two stable isotopes, chlorine-35 and chlorine-37, with chlorine-35 accounting for roughly 3 out of every 4 chlorine atoms. Chlorine-36 is also known naturally and is a radioactive isotope with a half-life of around 30,000 years. Chlorine has a major role to play in synthetic organic chemistry, taking part in 3 of the most common reaction mechanisms. In the first of these, the photochemical substitution reaction, chlorine reacts with an alkane by replacing one of the hydrogen atoms attached to a carbon, forming a chloroalkane. This reaction is initiated by the use of sunlight or ultraviolet light to split diatomic chlorine into 2 radicals. Chlorine can also react with alkenes via the electrophilic addition mechanism. This time, 2 chlorine atoms add to a molecule across the electron-rich carbon-carbon double bond. This reaction has to be carried out in the dark to avoid complications with competing free radical substitutions. A third common mechanism is electrophilic substitution, which occurs when chlorine reacts with a benzene ring by replacing a hydrogen atom, forming chlorobenzene and hydrogen chloride gas. This reaction is present during the Friedel-Crafts reaction. Chlorine also has a multitude of industrial uses, including the making of bulk materials like bleach paper products, plastics such as PVC, and the solvents tetrachloromethane, chloroform, and dichloromethane. It's also used to make dyes, textiles, medicines, antiseptics, insecticides, and paints. Its best-known uses, however, are probably in making bleaches such as Domestos, and in treating drinking and swimming pool waters to make them safe to use, and of course its role as a chemical warfare agent. The treatment of water with chlorine began in London after a cholera outbreak in 1850, when the physician and pioneering hygienist John Snow identified a well in Soho as the source of the outbreak. Chlorine is still used in most sewage treatment works today. John Snow also used a compound of chlorine, chloroform, with the formula CHCl3, as an anaesthetic to aid the childbirth of 2 of Queen Victoria's children. The use of chlorine gas as a chemical weapon was pioneered by German chemist Fritz Haber, who is better known for his work with ammonia. It was first used against the Allied soldiers in the Battle of Ypres during World War I. While it was quickly replaced by the more deadly phosgene and mustard gases, chlorine has reportedly been used as a weapon as recently as 2007 in Iraq during the Second Gulf War. Chlorine was also once used to make a series of aerosol solvents and refrigerants called chlorofluorocarbons, or CFCs. However, their use was stopped once it became apparent that when in the atmosphere, these compounds absorb ultraviolet light and cause homolytic bond fission, producing a chlorine-free radical, which in turn reacts with ozone. This has led to a reduction in the concentration of ozone in the so-called ozone layer, and therefore a reduction in the protection for those of us at the surface of the planet, making us more susceptible to skin cancers. So that's chlorine, a Jekyll and Hyde element with an extremely wide range of applications.
12: So slap on your sunscreen. Tim Harrison was telling the tale of element number 17, and that's chlorine. Tim's based at the University of Bristol's Chem Lab. Next week, the stuff that gives itself an X-ray.
14: This grey metallic element gives off beta particles as it decays. These can cause radioactive damage in their own right, but promethium is probably most dangerous because those beta particles generate X-rays when they hit heavy nuclei, making a sample of promethium bathe its surroundings in a constant low-dosage X-ray beam. It was initially used to replace radium in luminous dials. Promethium chloride was mixed with phosphors that glow yellowy-green or blue when radiation hits them. However, as the dangers of the element's radioactive properties became apparent, this too was dropped from the domestic glow-in-the-dark market, only employed now in specialist applications.
12: And you can hear what some of those applications are when Brian Clegg looks at the story of promethium in next week's Chemistry in Its Element. In the meantime, more elements are available from the Chemistry in Its Element podcast, that's on iTunes, or on the web at chemistryworld.org/elements. I'm Chris Smith. Thank you very much for listening, and goodbye.
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17: 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After extended lulls in construction activity, U.S., LNG, and natural gas-fired power project are once again front and center in U.S. project activity. A 10-year-plus look at the movement of the two sectors shows a new wave of LNG and gas-fired power construction activity taking shape. Oil and gas midstream operator One Oak, Incorporated, continues to expand its role in the Permian Basin with a definitive agreement to acquire Brazos Midstream Holdings, LLC's natural gas gathering and processing assets in the Permian's Midland Subbasin. Industrial Info Resources is tracking more than $830 billion worth of active and proposed projects from One Oak, about 75% of which is attributed to pipelines designed to transport natural gas or natural gas liquid. Economic activity in U.S. manufacturing dipped in August, according to the Institute of Supply Management's latest Purchasing Managers Index survey. Farming respondents expressed negative sentiment around the Iran war and ongoing economic uncertainty. The PMI, which tracks 18 manufacturing sectors in the U.S., registered 54.6% in August, down from 55.6% in July, indicating slower growth month over month. Any reading over 50% indicates expansion in the manufacturing economy. July's reading was the highest since May 2022. Global crude oil markets face fresh uncertainties this week following President Donald Trump's weekend announcement that the U.S. has secured preferred access to 65 billion barrels of Venezuelan crude oil. Added to this was the exchange of further attacks between the U.S. and Iran in the Middle East. As the week got underway, there were more questions and answers about the president's claim last Friday that a massive U.S.-Venezuelan crude deal would sharply lower gasoline and diesel prices. Details about the purported deal were murky, but its announcement reportedly triggered a raft of protest inside Venezuela, as it would overturn decades of that country's resource nationalism. As per the National Energy Master Plan, Nigeria is undertaking a major transformation of its energy sector to address persistent electricity shortages, expand energy access, and support sustainable economic growth. Government has established the NEMP as a framework for coordinating long-term energy sector development. Implementation is being supported through initiatives such as the National Energy Fund to mobilize public and private investment in renewable energy and new energy infrastructure. Under IRENA's transforming energy scenario, Nigeria could reach approximately 62 gigawatts of total installed power generation capacity by 2030, with 77% from renewable sources. Egypt plans to expand its El Dabah nuclear power plant by adding two more reactors, units 5 and 6, with a total output of 2.4 gigawatts. The addition, called Phase 5, follows four units under construction, each with 1.2 gigawatts of capacity. For details on these and other breaking news, read the full stories at industrialinfo.com. I'm Christine Ramos, reporting for Industrial Info News.

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1: Hi there, I'm Thane Maynard. Uh-oh, I guess it's come to this. I took my dog to the veterinarian this week, and though my vet said she's healthy, he also said she's gained weight and I'm feeding her too much. After a positive and somewhat lengthy discussion about the problem with giving dogs treats, I realized this all sounds pretty familiar. My vet's point was that giving animals treats as rewards is actually more positive for the pet owner than for the pet. They don't really need it, and dogs in particular prefer our attention and play. The trouble is, most packaged

0: pet treats are high calorie and the equivalent of animal cookies. I left with instructions for her to get more exercise and eat more vegetables like baby carrots if treats are needed. Of course, this is the exact same message I get from my own doctor. Eat more vegetables, get outside, and go for a walk. We have the same challenge at the zoo. In the wild, most animals are extremely fit in order to survive. In zoos, it's a challenge to not let your animals bulk up, from cheetahs to gorillas or even elephants, with more calories than they need. So we work hard to keep our animals active and feed them the same food they eat in the wild.
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3: Here's a program from our archives. For the Ga people of Ghana, a good harvest can mean the difference between feast and famine. It's a delicate balance that's honored with both silence and music in the Homowo Festival. I'm Jim Metzner, and this is the Pulse of the Planet. Obo Adi is a master drummer from Ghana. He tells us that music is banned for the 6 weeks before Homowo, as people hold silent vigil over their crops, remembering previous times of famine.
4: It marks how the city of Accra was very quiet when people were hungry. Nobody talks, because they have an idea that if people were making noise, it will hurt more people who are very hungry, who are dying.
3: For 6 weeks, the Ga people pray for a bountiful harvest.
4: And then for 6 weeks, things will grow. So when the things are in the ground, that's when people become very quiet, waiting, praying for the things to grow so that they will start a more festival with their new crops.
3: Harvest time is celebrated with the return of music.
4: And you can feel this spirituality in everything when it's quiet like that. When it happens and they start music again, oh, it feels so good. It makes the music sound really nice. Then you can feel festive, like you're celebrating something.
3: Mr. Adi has brought the tradition of Homowo to the city of Portland, Oregon, where every August you can join in with the public celebration of dancing and drumming. Additional funding for Pulse of the Planet has been provided by the National Endowment for the Humanities. I'm Jim Metzner.
5: The International Space Agency is made up of five major space exploration institutions, including NASA and Roscosmos, the European, Canadian, and Japanese space agencies. One major player is missing: China. In 2003, it became the third country to independently send humans into space. And it is the only country building its own space station. I spoke with Morris Jones, an expert on China's space program at Wollongong University in Australia. I began by asking him about the significance of China's space exploration program.
6: Right now, China is one of only two countries that has its own method of launching astronauts. The other one is Russia. America cannot launch their own astronauts. So I think it's clear that China is one of the most important nations in the world in terms of spaceflight. They have a large fleet of reliable rockets, and they're developing more powerful rockets. They're preparing to land a probe on the moon in 2013, and they'll be launching more astronauts to their first space laboratory next year as well.
5: And what does it mean for the world if China is one of only two countries that can do that?
6: It means that spaceflight is very constrained. We don't know exactly when the United States will develop the capability to re-enter the space launch business for astronauts. And right now, we don't see any other nations preparing to do so either.
5: You stated that China would be the next country to launch a mission to the moon. Do you have any indication of maybe when that might be?
6: We don't know exactly when it will happen, but they will launch a small robot lander in 2013, and that's expected to deploy a robot rover. Eventually, China plans to land another rover on the moon, and then a few years later, we believe that they're going to try to land a robot that will collect rocks from the moon and return them to Earth. That or final phase of the mission, collecting samples, should occur around about the year 2017 or 2018.
7: What difference will this make? Is this just a question of prestige, or is it actually important for science?
6: It will be very useful scientifically for the Chinese to get moon rocks, because even though astronauts have already walked on the moon, the moon is barely explored, and we're discovering new things about water on the moon and the atmosphere of the moon and how we think the moon was formed. So the moon is still giving up a lot of its secrets.
7: And then when we're speaking in terms of the ISS, the International Space Station, that's made up of five participating agencies. Why is it that China is not a part of this International Space Station?
6: China has made requests to join the International Space Station, but they have been constantly rebuffed, mainly due to the totally negative attitude of the Americans. The Americans are extremely hostile to any form of cooperation with China in spaceflight, not just on the space station, but in many other areas. They've complained about the fact that they believe that they are being subjected to the theft of technology and espionage by China. And I think that's a legitimate concern. But I also believe the Americans are objecting for political reasons. And some of their objections are reasonable. Some of them are not so reasonable.
7: And, I mean, what does this do for the science? I mean, if five different agencies are working together, you could arguably say that they could accomplish more because they could share resources.
6: Well, it does have some effect on research, in the sense that if more nations would work together on the one project, it would save money and probably produce more research. On the other hand, it means that China can, even though China isn't able to work with the Americans, the Chinese are still working actively with other nations outside of America. They've been cooperating with European nations on scientific projects in space.
7: Is it likely that the U.S. may find itself left behind in terms of countries cooperating, perhaps with China?
6: Many people in America are starting to worry where their nation is headed in space, because that they're losing a lot of their funding. But more importantly than that, I feel, is the fact that they don't seem to have a long-term broad-ranging, coherent plan for where America is going in space. China knows exactly what it wants to do over the next 10 years and probably beyond that. It's a very clear plan, and it's a very good plan, as they're gradually developing the technology to build their own independent space station. For America, we really don't know where they are going. They're constantly debating about it, but they never seem to get anywhere.
5: That was China space policy expert Morris Jones.
2: Newscasts
5: on the line
2: from around the world.
8: We're presenting stories from this fall's American Geophysical Union meeting, otherwise known as the AGU. Every year, it's the venue for the latest research in the physical sciences about the Earth and nearby space, and this year was no different, even though the meeting moved online.
9: One topic that got considerable buzz at the meeting was NASA's big plans for small bodies. Asteroids are the theme for 2021.
8: And you'll notice that we've been calling this show Fire Clouds and Icesteroids. Well, there's no such thing as an icesteroid. We did that in a nod to Robert Frost. But asteroids are basically balls of rock and ice, so maybe we've come up with a useful new name, icesteroid.
9: And the icesteroid asteroids are headed this way, at least parts of them. The OSIRIS-REx mission returns to Earth in 2021 with a sample of material gathered from the asteroid Bennu. But there are more asteroid missions coming. Lucy will visit one asteroid in the main asteroid belt and seven of what are called Trojan asteroids, while the DART mission is going to test the feasibility of deflecting an asteroid that might be headed this way.
10: I'm Nancy Chabot. I'm a planetary scientist at the Johns Hopkins University Applied Physics Lab, and I'm the coordination lead for the DART mission.
11: I'm Tom Statler. I'm a program scientist in the Planetary Science Division and Planetary Defense Coordination Office at NASA headquarters in Washington, D.C.
8: Well, let's start with the OSIRIS-REx mission, which is coming back to Earth after being sent to space to a nearby asteroid. You know, it's bringing back a sample of this asteroid. Well, why is it doing that? What do we suspect we'll learn from that?
10: Well, we're going to learn how the solar system formed and what were the first solids that were. It's very exciting. I study meteorites actually a lot, so we have some samples from asteroids, but we don't know where they're from exactly, and we don't know which bodies they came from. They had a really hard journey getting here. They came through the Earth's atmosphere. We picked them up maybe right away or maybe thousands of years later. Instead, OSIRIS-REx is going out there, getting this piece of this asteroid from exactly where we know it is and bringing it back here to Earth in these pristine conditions. And we're really excited about looking at this sample and seeing what it shows us about how the solar system came to be.
8: Okay. Well, Tom, this mission has been in the news not only because it successfully grabbed a bit of this particular asteroid. Bennu is the name. And I think all the names for this mission are taken from Egyptian mythology or something like that. But, you know, is how much stuff are we bringing back?
11: Well, we don't quite know yet, but the sampling attempts seem to be so successful on video that we're probably bringing back at least a kilogram worth of material. The TagSam sampler on OSIRIS-REx has a capacity of somewhere between half a kilogram to 2 kilograms. It's a little bit less than a pound. So we're looking forward to a big, hefty helping of rocks.
8: Well, why couldn't we just get samples right here on Earth? I mean, Earth was around for the birth of the solar system. Or if you don't like the Earth, we could go to the moon. That looks like it hasn't been touched much.
10: Well, they actually have been touched a lot compared to these asteroids. These asteroids are the leftovers of planet formation. They are the building blocks of planets. They existed before the Earth was formed and before the moon formed. The Earth and the moon have had a lot of processing. We've got a crust, we've got volcanism, we've got all of these things. These asteroids are remnants from the birth of the solar system, and that's really why they're these pristine time capsules, if you will, that let us look back in time.
8: Well, it seems that NASA is really down with asteroids these days because there are at least two other missions scheduled to go out.
10: So 2021 is going to be a really exciting year with multiple launches of multiple spacecrafts going to small bodies, asteroids across the system. Why do we do this? Well, we do this for a whole variety of different reasons. Just because they're all asteroids doesn't mean we're asking the same question.
8: Okay. Well, Tom, tell me briefly about Lucy, because Lucy's going out to sample some asteroids in the coming year, in 2021. It's going to 7 different ones. The first thing it does is go to the asteroid belt. In fourth grade, most kids learn that there's a bunch of asteroids between Mars and Jupiter. But then it goes to what's called the Trojan asteroids around Jupiter. Is this a reference to, Troy or something? Why are they called the Trojan asteroids, and what's different about them?
11: Well, the Trojan asteroids are the last population of objects that we haven't been to yet. We haven't seen them. And they are in the orbit, in the same orbit around the sun as Jupiter. They're not orbiting around Jupiter, but they're orbiting around the sun at the same distance Jupiter is. They're called Trojans just because the people that discovered the first ones, just because they felt like it, started naming them after heroes from the Iliad, from the Trojan War. And the name stuck, and then as a group, they started being called Trojans. But they are small bodies. They're asteroids, but they're not like the asteroids in the main belt. They're not like the asteroids way out in the Kuiper Belt, and we're really looking forward to seeing them for the first time.
8: Okay, now these Trojan asteroids, I mean, there are two groups of them. Some of them are in orbit in front of Jupiter, and some behind. This is the result of a gravitational interaction between Jupiter and the sun, right?
11: You're right. There are two different groups of Trojans, one in front of Jupiter, one behind. And you can think of them as either refuges or dumping grounds for leftover materials from the formation of the outer planets. And that's why it's so interesting to go there, because it's these leftover building blocks that we think have been really untouched and unchanged since formation.
8: All right. So
10: I think it's kind of weird that they're called asteroids, actually, don't you think, Tom? I mean, because it's almost a disservice, right? Because they're kind of a different population altogether than the asteroid belt, we think.
11: Well, then we need some more names, because the asteroid belt asteroids aren't the same as the Kuiper Belt asteroids, and, well, it's a terminology problem, but that's okay. Any small rocky thing in the solar system, it's okay to call it an asteroid. And as we learn more about the solar system, as we always do, we start learning that these different objects in different places are not the same as each other. And that's okay. It's okay to gain information.
8: It sounds to me like these programs are like, I don't know, walking around the kitchen and finding all the ingredients to understand how the cake you were eating was baked. But you can't just go to one asteroid, apparently. Well, one thing that we haven't talked about when it comes to asteroids is kind of an obvious subject. I mean, asteroids, yeah, they were responsible for the birth of the solar system. We wouldn't be here without them. But on the other hand, maybe we won't be here with them. They, you know, if one hits the Earth, talk to the dinosaurs, it might be bad. Nancy, you're involved with the DART mission, and I'm sure that's an interesting acronym. What's the function of this particular mission? It isn't to get a sample.
10: No, it's really interesting because, you know, asteroid missions have a lot of different purposes. And the purpose for the DART mission is fundamentally different than these other science-driven missions. It's a planetary defense mission. And so what DART is, it's a NASA mission to demonstrate asteroid deflection with a kinetic impactor. So said more simply, we're going to launch a spacecraft, target a small asteroid, and slam into it. And by doing that, we're going to change that small asteroid's future path just slightly, deflect it. DART stands for the Double Asteroid Redirection Test. That T is very important. This is just a test. This is not an asteroid that's a threat to hit the Earth. Instead, it's an ideal target for this DART mission to take this first step in figuring out how would you deflect an asteroid if you needed to.
8: I think this asteroid you're going to hit has what you could call a moon, right? There's a second asteroid going around it. That's why the D in DART, double, right? Why hit an asteroid that has a buddy? I mean, you know, is it just because it's more fun?
10: So that's really what makes the asteroid system that DART is going to target such an ideal candidate, is that it's a double asteroid system. There are two asteroids, and there's the larger asteroid, Didymos, and then the smaller moon asteroid, Dimorphos, goes around it like clockwork. Every 11 hours and 55 minutes, it goes and goes and goes. And we know this from the telescopes here on Earth. And why this is such a good way to do this first test is that we're going to slam the spacecraft into it. We have an Italian CubeSat that gets kicked off a few days ahead of time, is going to take some spectacular images of the ejecta. But how are we going to know how much we deflected this smaller asteroid? So how we're going to know that is from telescopes here on the Earth. So assets that already exist are going to be used to look at this, to see how much we changed that 11 hours and 55 minutes.
11: That's one of the beautiful things about DART, the double asteroid redirect test. It's a double asteroid, and it's also a double test. So double has a double meaning. We're testing both our ability to execute the kinetic impact, get to the asteroid and hit it, but we're also testing the response of the natural asteroid to the impact itself, which we don't know yet without trying.
8: It maybe ought to change the name of the mission to QARD, since it's a double-double.
10: It's a little harder to say.
8: I suppose so.
11: It's the double-double asteroid double test.
8: Okay.
10: Like a gum commercial. I don't know.
8: Yeah, it sounds like something I get at the local fast food outlet. All right. Finally, let me just ask this. I'll begin with you, Nancy. You're there at the American Geophysical Union meeting, the fall meeting of the AGU.
10: I mean, by there, you mean like in my house.
8: Yeah, well, that's right. I guess 2020, you could say, is the year in which there's no there. I think that's safe to say. But have you been there in person and gone to lunch and somebody says, well, what do you do? And you said, well, you know, I study asteroids. What's the big message that you would tell them why they should be interested in this thing?
10: There are so many reasons. I think that's the thing, is that sometimes we do a disservice by lumping all of these things together because the questions are so different. We're talking about what we would do to deflect an asteroid if it was on a course on the Earth, to getting into the outer solar system to look at these objects that are perhaps from the remnants of these icy planetesimals that formed out there. So there's very different questions. And then you bring them into the lab and you can study them and you can understand our origins and the formation. So there's really a lot of varied reasons to study these things. And I think that we're always surprised. I think that's one of my favorite things about working in this field. Even when we have our theories and we think we know what we're going to find, we seem to always be a little bit surprised by what actually happens.
8: And you, Tom, I mean, it sounds like you're an archaeologist in a sense.
11: Very much in a sense. I mean, archaeologists, if they're trying to understand how an ancient temple or the pyramids were formed, they can study the pyramids, but they can learn a lot more by excavating the abandoned construction site next to the pyramids and seeing all the blocks that did not get put into the pyramid and understanding what they were made of and why. That's really what we're doing with asteroids. We are doing archaeology. And as Nancy said, there are so many different questions to answer. And the best science always opens up new questions that you would never have thought to have asked in the first place.
8: Tom Statler, thank you very much for speaking with us.
11: You're welcome, sir, and thanks for having us.
8: And Nancy Chabot, it's been a real pleasure to talk with you.
10: My pleasure. Thank you very much.
9: Tom Statler is a program scientist on the Lucy mission in the Planetary Science Division and Planetary Defense Coordination Office at NASA headquarters in Washington, D.C. Nancy Chabot is a planetary scientist at the Johns Hopkins Applied Research Laboratory and DART mission coordination lead. And that's it for our show. Well, Seth, what is the big picture coming out of this big conference?
8: Well, one big picture item is, you know, a big question in astronomy. How do you make planets? Now, you know, when I was a kid, you went to the local planetarium and they would tell you how they thought planets were formed. And all of that was wrong, wrong, wrong. So, you know, these missions to the asteroids, they're really important. You know, it's going to tell you how things are born.
9: As we learn more about other planetary bodies and about these ice bodies, we are also learning more about our own planetary body that we call home and how it's changing.
8: Yeah, indeed. Climate change, it's like a multi-tentacled sea creature or something. You think it's just going to, okay, it's going to warm things up. It's going to raise the sea level and stuff like that. But when you look in detail, you see it affects all sorts of stuff. And this is a conference big enough to encompass all sorts of stuff.

0: Well, we could not do this show without the talents of producer Gary Niederhoff, assistant producer Sarah Derwin, and intern Frida Cryer. Thanks to them all. I am executive producer of Big Picture Science, Molly Bentley.
1: Thanks also to financial support from Rena Shulsky David and Sammy David, and to the William K. Bowes Jr. Foundation and NASA. Big Picture Science is produced at the SETI Institute, a nonprofit education and research organization that investigates, among other things, the possibility that asteroids may have brought the molecular seeds for life to Earth. I'm the Institute's senior astronomer, Seth Chostak. Also, big thanks to our listeners and those who have joined Big Picture Science on Patreon.
0: This episode of Big Picture Science about science at the AGU meeting is called Fire Clouds and Ice Droids. If you'd like to hear the episode again or listen to past episodes, well, you'll find them in our archive at bigpicturescience.org. And you'll also find a list there to the guests you've heard.
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3: In the headlines this Wednesday, September the 2nd, international theologians issue a document noting that the way we care for creation reveals and shapes our relationship with God. The Holy See renews its appeal to end nuclear testing and strive towards a nuclear-free world. And in a time marked by tensions, conflicts, and change, Pope Leo XIV begins a new series of catecheses focused on Vatican II documents dedicated to the Church in the modern world. In the Vatican, I'm Linda Bordoni. In a new document published on Wednesday, the International Theological Commission says the ecological question is a theological question. It insists that how we care for creation reveals and shapes our relationship with God, the Creator. Christopher Wells tells us more.
4: In caring for our common home, the members of the International Theological Commission make a passionate call for a change in cultural values, a true ecological conversion in our way of life, in response to the unprecedented ecological crisis facing the world today. The Commission insists that the ecological question is not simply an ethical or moral question, but a theological one, rooted in an understanding of the created world as a reflection of the triune God. Caring for a common home emphasizes that the sin against creation and the Creator is a theological construction, avoiding purely scientific language while insisting that human beings, individually and collectively, must take responsibility for the ecological crisis. The document is divided into three chapters, dealing first with the relationship between faith and science in the understanding of the universe. The second chapter deals with the relationship between creation and human beings created in the image and likeness of God. Finally, the third chapter offers practical guidelines based on fundamental human relationships. Rejecting both predatory anthropocentrism, which sees humanity as the absolute master of creation, and ecocentrism, which absolutizes nature, the ITC offers a Christian proposal that sees humanity as stewards and servants of creation, an expression used by Pope Francis and taken up by Pope Leo XIV. In particular, it emphasizes that human beings have a relationship of stewardship with regard to the created universe, an obligation to care for the earth and for the poor, a duty to respect the sacredness of all human life, which in turn leads to a rejection of war, a responsibility to care for the poor for the sake of future generations, and a preferential option for the poor. Finally, caring for our common home highlights the possibilities for cooperation among different religions in caring for creation. I'm Christopher Wells.
3: In Nepal, the situation has evolved tragically.

0: Residents have had little time to rebuild from one disaster to the next, raising concerns over whether their communities can endure as climate change accelerates. The floods on the 26th of August in Nepal and neighbouring China have killed more than 1,000 people and left thousands missing. The floods were triggered after a collapse of bedrock and glacier ice sent debris and water surging through multiple Himalayan rivers. Scientists say it is too early to directly link the catastrophe to global warming, but as Earth's temperature rises at a faster rate because of the burning of oil, gas and coal, the chance of such disasters increases. Experts say that this is especially the case in the Himalayan mountains, which are warming considerably faster than many other parts of the world. Saswata Sanyal, a disaster risk resilience expert based in Kathmandu, told the Associated Press that, quote, climate change has been playing a large role in the Himalayas, causing complex disasters which have impacted downstream communities and investments. Sanyal said that the region is increasingly confronting hazards that trigger one another. Warmer temperatures cause high mountain ice to melt, leading to more frequent rock slides, avalanches and floods. An avalanche can dam a river before unleashing a flash flood. Heavy rain after an initial disaster can compound the destruction. Across the wider Himalayan region, other recent landslides and floods have killed thousands of people and caused hundreds of billions of dollars in damage. Climate experts say that in some places the danger may become so great that rebuilding is no longer viable, forcing residents to move. Nepal has emitted less than 0.1% of the greenhouse gases that cause global warming, despite now grappling with some of its most severe effects. I'm Joseph Tullock.
1: And the Holy See has again reiterated its appeal to end nuclear testing and stressed how interconnected a nuclear-free world is to establishing a just and lasting peace. The Counselor Chargé d'Affaires at the Holy See Mission to the UN in New York, Monsignor Robert Murphy, was speaking on the International Day Against Nuclear Tests, marked on September the 1st. As Kelsey Gussie reports, his speech was a stark reminder of this World Day regarding the devastating effects of nuclear testing.
2: Nuclear testing leaves long-lasting effects. Indigenous peoples and other affected communities, particularly women, children and future generations, live with physical, psychological, social and environmental consequences of nuclear testing. A report by the organization Norwegian People's Aid, or NPA, showed that more than 2,000 nuclear tests took place between 1945 and 2017, both underground and atmospheric, in 15 countries. Survivors face elevated rates of cancer, cardiovascular disease, congenital anomalies, and trauma. These effects impact survivors, their children, and grandchildren. In his address, Monsignor Murphy stressed how this suffering should have reinforced the common conviction that peace cannot be preserved by developing ever more destructive weapons. Yet despite the evidence, there is a renewed reliance on nuclear deterrence, increasingly aggressive nuclear rhetoric, and attempts to question the long-standing international norm against nuclear testing. Monsignor Murphy expressed the Holy See's call for the Comprehensive Nuclear Test Ban Treaty to come into effect. Decades after it was adopted, it is still an urgent priority if the global appeal against nuclear testing is to be strengthened. In the meantime, he said, it is essential that existing moratoria are observed in order to preserve one of the most important achievements of the international community in the pursuit of peace and international security. Banning nuclear testing is an essential aspect of the wider moral and legal obligation to stop the proliferation of nuclear weapons and work towards eliminating them. Working towards these goals, he argued, which are mutually reinforcing, is indispensable in the realization of a world free of nuclear weapons, and ultimately to the establishment of a just and lasting peace. Monsignor Murphy concluded his address reminding everyone present how essential it is to embrace the path of dialogue and disarmament to ensure a future in peace founded upon the dignity of every member of the human family. I'm Kelsey Gussie.
1: And the Vatican is hosting an international conference exploring artificial intelligence and the related issues of companionship, creativity and consciousness. As uptake of AI in work and personal life grows, philosophers and scientists are asking how it will affect our human relationships. Creativity, Minds and Machines is the title of the third conference organised by the International Centre for Consciousness Studies. Dmitry Volkov, a founder of the centre, spoke to Eugenio Murali about whether or not AI

0: will improve human creativity?
1: The short answer is yes, I think it will boost human creativity. But of course, there's a lot of buts, a lot of things we need to be aware of. Mm. I think AI is actually like a car. It definitely speeds up the progress and amazingly expands the possibility of for people to express themselves. So one good example is video production. AI now allowed thousands or hundreds of thousands of people to create their own movies, cartoons, images, and express themselves. So it's a very big opportunity. However, on the other side, there's deepfakes, something that is a byproduct of this boost of creativity. And of course, we have to be very much aware of what deepfakes can allow people to do. They can definitely harm people. So another potential problem with AI is its sycophantic behavior of AI systems. The sycophantic behavior sometimes causes a human to get some rewards for narcissism and for ideas that don't have enough ground. So, and this is an important feature that we need to be aware of. However, we can take control of this. It is possible to reduce this feature and reduce sycophantic behavior and control it. And in fact, new models right now are much more independent and autonomous. And if you prompt them so they are more critical, then they will not demonstrate these behaviors. So I think the answer is yes. I think that the AI is a great opportunity to boost human creativity. However, there's certain limitations. As any tool, we need to learn how to use this tool and not to hurt ourselves.
0: And that was Dmitry Volkov, founder of the International Center for Consciousness Studies, speaking there to Vatican Radio's Eugenio Murali. In a time marked by tensions, conflicts, and many changes, the Church is called to be at the service of humanity, especially of those who are most vulnerable, by engaging with reality, including its contradictions. This were Pope Leo XIV's words on Wednesday during the general audience. As Isabella de Carvalho reports, the Pope this morning began a new phase in his catechesis series on the documents of the Second Vatican Council by focusing on the 1965 pastoral constitution Gaudium et Spes on the Church in the modern world.
2: The Church must leave behind all passivity and indifference in the face of current events, history, and people's lives, especially in the face of the rapid and profound changes we are experiencing today, the Pope highlighted to the crowd gathered in St. Peter's Square. He insisted how we cannot be unengaged spectators, but rather we must listen with our hearts, allow ourselves to be challenged, and become involved. With Christ and sustained by the power of his Spirit, he continued, believers are called to take on the burdens of their brothers and sisters, especially those who are crushed by injustice, discrimination, and violence.
3: La condivisione cristiana.
2: Christian solidarity commits us to engaging with reality and also to unmasking the contradictions that characterize personal and social life in the contemporary world.
3: La vita personale e sociale del mondo contemporaneo.
2: He cited various examples of this in our current societies, such as technological and scientific progress that only benefits some people, or a great abundance of wealth, resources, and economic power, which, however, still leaves many in poverty, or the inability to renounce selfish consumption, or the illusion that war is an effective means of building peace.
3: In our own day, marked by profound change and much injustice, each of us then is called to play our part in welcoming and listening to the deepest questions and longings of the human heart, making present to all the merciful love of Christ our Savior.
2: The Pope also cited his predecessor, Pope St. John XXIII, who in his opening address of the Second Vatican Council in 1962 emphasized that at any moment in history, one must see the mysterious plans of divine providence, which are brought to fulfillment in due course through the work of men. Pope Leo explained that the promulgation of Gaudium et Spes recognized in this an essential element of the nature of the Church, which is that as Jesus Christ, by becoming incarnate, chooses to share our life, so too he calls the Church to become involved in the same way with humanity. The Pope concluded by expressing his wish that joy and hope, Gaudium et Spes, be the distinctive features of a Church who proclaims and bears witness to the Gospel, drawing close to the women and men of our time. I'm Isabella de Carvalho.
0: And that brings us to the end of this edition of Vatican and World News. You can join us tomorrow at this same time for more. You can also follow us on VaticanNews.va, Facebook, X, and Instagram. My thanks go to Gabriele Di Domenico in studio. In the Vatican, I'm Linda Bordoni. Bye-bye.
4: Science, but not the boring kind.
5: You're listening to Making Waves. I'm your host, Troy Kitch. Today we're going to talk a bit about marine debris, and we're going to take a look at two recent NOAA stories that tie back to the 1800s. One's about a really cool shipwreck discovery, one's about the Civil War. It's good stuff. Let's dive right in. The 5th International Marine Debris Conference is set to take place next month from the 20th to the 25th of March in Honolulu, Hawaii. NOAA and the United Nations Environment Program are co-organizers of the event. Now, marine debris is a big problem around the world. Most people think marine debris is the trash that washes up on the beach, but that's just the debris that you can see. It's also underwater and floating around in the ocean, and it comes in all shapes and sizes, from microscopic ground-up plastic to lost fishing nets and gear. And a lot of it starts out on land. You know the litter you see around your neighborhood? Well, a lot of times this trash ends up in a stream or a storm drain or some other waterway, and it can be carried out to rivers and eventually make its way to the ocean. But when debris is floating in the ocean, it's often mistaken for food by marine mammals, by birds, and sea turtles. Whether it's a plastic bag that looks like a jellyfish or shiny pieces of plastic that resemble fish, animals will go after this and eat it. Albatross, for example, eat flying fish eggs, and those are often attached to floating objects. While the eggs are often attached to natural things like wood and pumice, they also attach just as easily to plastic floating in the water. So the albatross often end up eating a lot of other materials when they eat the eggs. When animals eat plastic and other marine debris like this, it sometimes results in starvation, but often it contributes to a more subtle problem. These animals can face lower survival rates because they're less fit. That makes them more likely to be eaten by other animals, and because they're weaker from eating marine debris, they're often more prone to parasites or disease, or they can have reproductive problems. And these are just a few of the many problems that debris in the ocean is causing. So how do we tackle this problem? Well, that's what the upcoming conference is all about. The event is going to bring together international marine debris researchers, natural resource managers, policymakers, industry reps, and the non-governmental community to look at marine debris from a global perspective. Experts are going to talk about research advances, share strategies and best practices to manage the problem, and look at ways that the international community can better work together. How can people like you and me help? We can recycle our trash, reduce the amount of stuff we use, and reuse as much as possible so we generate less waste. And we can help with cleanup in our communities to help keep trash out of the waterways in the first place. If you'd like to learn more about the marine debris problem and the upcoming conference, check our show notes for the links. Archaeologists working with the Ocean Service's Office of National Marine Sanctuaries have found wreckage of a famous 1800s Nantucket whale ship nearly 600 miles northwest of Honolulu within NOAA's Papahanaumokuakea Marine National Monument. The ship is the Two Brothers, and it's the first discovery of a wrecked whaling ship from Nantucket, Massachusetts, the birthplace of America's whaling industry. The Two Brothers ship that was recently discovered was captained by George Pollard Jr., whose previous Nantucket whaling vessel, Essex, was rammed and sunk by a whale in the South Pacific. Sound familiar? That's because the Essex was the inspiration for Herman Melville's Moby Dick. Pollard gained national notoriety after the Essex sinking when he and a handful of his crew resorted to cannibalism in order to survive their prolonged ordeal drifting on the open ocean. After the ill-fated Essex expedition, Pollard went to sea again as the captain of the Two Brothers ship. Just as he did as captain of the Essex, he headed to whaling grounds in the Pacific. But the Two Brothers whaling expedition was once again ill-fated. On the night of February 11, 1823, the Two Brothers hit a shallow reef off French frigate shoals near the Hawaiian Islands. Pollard didn't want to abandon ship, but his crew pleaded with him, and they clung to small boats for survival during a long and harrowing night. The next morning, they were rescued by the crew of another Nantucket whaler. For the past 188 years, the wreckage of two brothers has been lost on the seafloor. The 2008 NOAA-led expedition to the northwestern Hawaiian Islands to study marine life, remove floating marine debris, and to look for cultural resources resulted in the initial clues about the resting place of the two brothers. Maritime archaeologists first spotted a large anchor, followed by three tripods. Those are cast iron pots for melting whale blubber to make oil. They found another large anchor and hundreds of bricks in the remains of the ship's rigging. Those artifacts conclusively indicated the wreckage was from a whaler dating to the early 19th century. Then, follow-up expeditions in 2009 and 2010 resulted in researchers discovering more artifacts: blubber hooks, five whaling harpoon tips, three whaling lances, four cast iron cooking pots, and ceramics and glass indicating a U.S. origin. This helped confirm the dating of the wreckage. Additional research provided first-hand accounts from two brothers' crew members, including an approximate location of where the ship grounded, and that matched the location of the wreckage. It's a pretty interesting story. We'll have a link to more details about the shipwreck discovery in our show notes so you can read more. And we're going to stay in the 1800s for our last story today to tell you about a very special map made by the U.S. Coast Survey nearly 150 years ago. The Coast Survey is NOAA's predecessor agency. But what's so special about this map? What it shows is the distribution of the slave population in the southern states during the Civil War. And according to both contemporary sources and historians, President Abraham Lincoln used the map to connect military forays to his policy of emancipation. Now, you may take maps and graphs that portray data and trends for granted today, but this was a novel thing to do in the late 1800s. In fact, it was pretty revolutionary. This map was among the first to use shading to represent population, and it helped kick off a new trend in statistical cartography, and it played a role in affecting political change and directing military strategy. Here's how. Cartographers used shading to represent the human population, with the darkest areas of the map showing the highest density slave populations. And a list in the map corner shows the number of slaves in each state, and the proportions of slaves to the total population. So to northern audiences studying the map, it was readily apparent that the order of the list, from highest density to lowest, corresponded closely to the order of secession of southern states. It was clear, in other words, that the first states to secede were those with the most slaves. According to Civil War era artist Francis Bicknell Carpenter, President Lincoln often consulted this map in considering the relationship between emancipation and military strategy. Carpenter observed that Lincoln would often look at the map and chart the progress of the Union troops in liberating the slaves, a military tactic that was destabilizing the South. It's fascinating stuff, and there's a lot more for you on the web. This map is part of a much larger collection now available online from NOAA's Office of Coast Survey in recognition of this year's 150th anniversary of the Civil War. The total collection is comprised of 394 Civil War-era maps, including nautical charts used for naval campaigns and maps of troop movements and battlefields. Rarely seen items include notes on the coast, which the Coast Survey prepared to help Union forces plan naval blockades that ultimately helped starve the Confederacy economically, and annual summaries from the superintendent of the Coast Survey in 1843, which detail his staff's effort to meet the military's growing demands for Coast Survey products. Of course, you really have to see the maps and charts to appreciate them. We'll have links in the show notes so you can take a closer look. Thank you for joining us this week. You can write to us at nos.info@noaa.gov if you have any questions or comments about the podcast, the National Ocean Service, or the ocean. 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

0: Today is September 2nd on Tidbits in Time, a very special day. Stay with me to hear about the official end of World War II. We'll celebrate Calendar Adjustment Day. Remember a human feat from antiquity that is revered to this day. And tell you about the guy who propagated the slogan, Each One, Teach One. All that, plus we'll say a big happy birthday to you and to a man who survived Nazi occupation. Tidbits in Time is next. Stay tuned. On September 2nd, 1945, Imperial Japan formally surrendered aboard the battleship USS Missouri. The official documents ending World War II were signed by a delegation representing Japan and representatives of the United States, China, the United Kingdom, the Soviet Union, Australia, Canada, France, the Netherlands, and New Zealand. Even after the atomic bombings, there was dissent in Japan, but the Allies insisted on unconditional surrender. September 2, 1752 was Calendar Adjustment Day in Britain and the colonies, correcting the Julian calendar, which had gotten seriously out of whack. The day after Wednesday, September 2nd, was proclaimed Thursday, September 14, 1752. This caused riots, with people demanding the return of the 11 days they were cheated out of. The adjustment also moved New Year's Day to January 1st, formerly March 25th. And resulted in there only being 282 days that year. It was on September 2nd in the year 490 BC, according to legend, that Pheidippides ran 26.22 miles on foot from Marathon to Athens, Greece, with but a simple single-word message. The word was Nenikikemen, which translates to "We have won," and was meant to convey that the battle between the Greeks and the Persians had gone well. He collapsed and died on the spot because of exhaustion. Today, we still run marathons exactly that distance. On September 2, 1884, Frank Charles Laubach was born in Benton, Pennsylvania, and later became a pioneer in world literacy. As a missionary in the Philippines, a local leader introduced him to the slogan, Each One, Teach One. Only later did Laubach realize that African-American slaves had used a similar slogan in previous generations. If the thrust had been for each one to teach two others, or more, a geometric progression may have ensued, but the slogan wouldn't have been as catchy. It was on September 2, 1936, that Andrew Stephen Andy Grove was born in Budapest, Hungary. He lived through the Nazi occupation, then the Hungarian fascist dictatorship, before he escaped to the United States in post-war 1957 at age 21. He worked his way up from lowly busboy to being a co-founder of the Intel Corporation, along with Robert N. Noyce and Gordon E. Moore. Andy Grove played a huge part in leading the microcomputer revolution. For your very own email print version of Tidbits in Time, showing up every day for free in your inbox, just send a request to adrian@tidbitsintime.com. That's adrian@tidbitsintime.com. For Tidbits in Time, this has been Gene Vann.
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2: Today, let's talk about how to model culture. The University of Houston Mathematics Department presents this program about the machines that make our civilization run and the people whose ingenuity created them. Physics and biology are sometimes called the hard sciences. Here, scientists use carefully controlled experiments and rigorous statistical methods to study nature. On the other hand, the social sciences are sometimes referred to as soft. Until recently, it was difficult to rigorously examine how culture changes and evolves. Google's effort to digitize all books ever published has fundamentally changed the picture. Indeed, a team of researchers from Harvard has recently analyzed this mass of words that spans centuries. In these vast quantities of text, they saw glimpses of how our language and culture has changed over time. The richness and variety of their insights are amazing. They tracked how frequently different verbs appear in books and newspapers. Over the last 400 years, irregular verbs have become more regular. In 1800, we chid unruly children. But in the year 2000, we chided them. The more frequently a verb is used, the more it resists such regularization. Spoke will not turn into speaked for a long time. However, the verb sped is giving way to speeded, a change that started around 1920 and is still going on today. Linguists have known of such changes, but the Google data offer detailed insight into this process of transmutation. The Harvard team also tracked how frequently famous people are mentioned in books. They saw that fame reaches a peak about 75 years after a person's birth and declines thereafter. Today, celebrities rise to fame much faster and become more famous than in the past, but they are also forgotten more quickly. The data also shows how Soviet dissidents abruptly disappeared from pages of books as they fell out of favor. The same happened to famous Jews when Nazis came to power in Germany. The researchers were able to identify victims of Nazi repression by tracking how frequently they were mentioned in print during the years of Hitler's rule. The Harvard team analyzed culture as biologists analyzed the genomes of animals and named their approach culturomics. Since then, statistics was used to predict the Arab Spring simply by measuring the negativity of newspaper articles in the region. Looking at a single newspaper would not tell us much. However, an analysis of thousands of articles from hundreds of newspapers can detect even subtle shifts in public sentiment. This is a promising beginning, but we should be careful. Published records are susceptible to a number of biases. Until recently, books were largely written by the well-to-do or those with rich patrons. Hence, books may not offer an accurate picture of the general culture of the time. Indeed, they may provide a different snapshot of culture than newspapers or street conversations. We will always need expert historians and linguists to ask relevant questions and interpret the answers in their true historical and cultural context. These novel computational and statistical methods are powerful new tools in the social scientist's kit. This is Krešo Josić at the University of Houston, where we are interested in the way inventive minds work.
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6: On today's broadcast, a 44-member South Korean disaster relief team arrives in the Nepali capital to assist in the search and rescue operation following last week's massive flash floods. The Jaemyung administration replaces 14 of 18 key police commanders nationwide in a massive late-night reshuffle. And rival parties clash over a record budget for 2027 and issues ranging from police misconduct to stock-related controversies. This is KBS World Radio News. I'm Daniel Che. A South Korean disaster relief team has arrived in Kathmandu to assist in the search and rescue operation following last week's massive flash floods. The combined death toll in Nepal and China is 1,130, and 4,462 people are unaccounted for, including 9 South Koreans. Our Bae Ju-yeon has more.
7: A military transport aircraft carrying the 44-member Korea Disaster Relief Team arrived at Tribhuvan International Airport on Wednesday morning. Mission Chief Lee Kyu-ho of Seoul's Foreign Ministry told reporters at the airport that his team will carry out search and rescue work for the next 10 days.
8: 지금 여기 네팔 현지 시간 기준으로 6시 42분에 도착을 했습니다.
9: We arrived here at 6:42 a.m. local time. There are 44 members on the team, me and two other foreign ministry officials, four Koika employees, and 37 firefighters. We also have 5 rescue dogs with us. 2 members of a police DNA analysis unit came with us and brought DNA kits.
7: The current team will cooperate with the Nepali government to locate missing people, including 9 South Koreans who were working at a hydroelectric power plant construction site in the Rasuwa district when the floods hit.
9: The Nepali government asked for our cooperation. We accepted the request. While protecting South Korean citizens is our mission, I think the most important mission is saving survivors within the context of global community and solidarity.
7: Meanwhile, the South Korean Rapid Response Team, which arrived in Nepal last week, began a ground search on Wednesday for the 9 South Korean engineers. Together with the Nepali military and police, the first response team is combing the vicinity of a dam where the 9 were working and will continue the search all the way to the town of Tunche, some 2 kilometers away. Drone and helicopter searches also took place for 2 days, but yielded no real progress. Paejun, KBS World Radio News.
3: The Jae-myung administration has replaced 14 of 18 key police commanders nationwide. In a late-night reshuffle announced Tuesday, the chief of the South Gyeongsang Provincial Police has been promoted to Deputy Commissioner General of the Korean National Police Agency, effectively becoming the acting head of the National Police. The Commissioner General post has been left vacant for 1 year and 9 months, ever since former Chief Cho Ji-ho was removed for his alleged role in the 2024 December 3rd martial law declaration. In the wake of a recent local police cover-up scandal involving a rape and murder case in Gwangju, the 14 newly appointed top police officers have all been assigned to regions where they have no local ties. Amid growing controversies surrounding missing people on Jeju Island whose case files were improperly closed, the government canceled plans to promote the island's police chief to a higher position.
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3: The ruling and opposition parties began clashing soon after the National Assembly kicked off its 100-day regular session Tuesday. The ruling Democratic Party has pledged swift action to pass a record budget for 2027, while the main opposition People Power Party continues its offensive against the government over issues ranging from police misconduct to stock-related controversies. Gu Yijin gives us the details.
11: The ruling and opposition parties are continuing their wrangling a day after the National Assembly began its regular session. Kim Min-seok, leader of the ruling Democratic Party, pledged that the National Assembly's review of next year's record budget proposal worth 820 trillion won, or about $600 billion, will focus on enabling every member of the public to share equitably in the benefits of economic growth. During the party's Supreme Council meeting at Sejong City Hall on Wednesday, Kim described the budget plan as a bold investment meant to drive the country's transformation while also improving fiscal stability. During the meeting, DP floor leader Han Myung-do criticized the main opposition People Power Party for exacerbating public anxiety by labeling the proposed budget unmanageable and accusing the government of fiscal recklessness. Han dismissed the PPP's claims as distortions based on selectively chosen figures. Meanwhile, PPP chair Chang Dong-hyuk renewed his calls for a special counsel investigation into police misconduct, including the actions of an officer on Jeju Island who allegedly closed several case files on false premises after people were reported missing. Chang also demanded a special counsel probe into the introduction of single-stock leveraged exchange-traded funds, or ETFs, an investment vehicle the party accuses former presidential policy chief Kim Yong-bom of pushing on the country. During a news briefing at the National Assembly on Wednesday, Chang said the Assembly must launch both a parliamentary inquiry and a special counsel probe to get to the bottom of the ETF controversy. The PPP chief said Kim's son and Financial Supervisory Service chief Lee Chun-jin's son both work at Mirae Asset Securities, arguing that if Mirae Asset lobbied for the launch of the single-stock leveraged ETFs, the matter should not end with Kim's resignation. Gu Hee-jin, KBS World Radio News.
3: Foreign credit card spending in South Korea surged to an all-time high in the second quarter of this year, driven by an influx of overseas visitors. According to figures released by the Bank of Korea on Wednesday, non-residents spent $4.86 billion U.S. dollars using credit and debit cards in South Korea from April to June, up more than 36% from the previous quarter. This figure is the highest quarterly spending since the BOK began tracking the data in 2012, surpassing the previous record of $3.79 billion set in the second quarter of 2025. The significant rise in spending correlates with a growing number of foreign visitors to the country. The number of foreigners working in South Korea under the employment permit system has reached a record high of 287,424 this year. Lawmaker Kim Yu-sang of the main opposition People Power Party released the data on Wednesday, citing information from the Labor Ministry. The system allows small and medium-sized businesses facing labor shortages to hire non-professional foreign workers who are granted E-9 visas. The number of E-9 visa holders has steadily increased from 159,463 in 2021 to reach 282,839 last year. Four out of five of these workers, or 229,844, worked in the manufacturing sector. Showers will continue through Thursday, mainly across the southern parts of the country. According to the Korea Meteorological Administration, South Gyeongsang Province, coastal areas of North Gyeongsang Province, and Jeju Island will see between 5 and 20 millimeters of rain on Thursday, while 5 to 10 millimeters is expected along the east coast and in mountainous areas of Gangwon Province. Scattered showers accompanied by thunder and lightning are expected in the Chungcheong region and the country's southern regions. Thursday morning lows will range from 19 to 26 degrees Celsius nationwide, including 22 degrees in Seoul. That's the news from KBS World Radio's News Center in Seoul. This has been Daniel Chen.
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13: Los Angeles on today's Moment of Science. If you've ever driven in L.A., you know that people don't cooperate terribly well. Traffic jams, folks cutting folks off, people shouting at you out their windows. It's a real headache. We'd all do a lot better, at least we'd all move through congestion a lot faster, if we were ants. Why ants, you ask? That's what Ian Cousin of Princeton University wanted to know. You may have seen films of huge numbers of South American army ants zooming across the grass on raids and coming back with all sorts of goodies to eat. So why don't they all crash into each other and suffer ant gridlock the way humans do? One ant, sir, Cousin found is that army ants follow a simple procedure. Everybody coming home has the right-of-way. Even a simple rule such as that, if you're going out, step aside. If you're coming home, don't step aside, works terrifically. It results in a stream of homecoming ants passing unobstructed through the center of a crowd of outgoing ants. Among other things, this means raiding parties can go any direction from the anthill because nobody has to remember some complicated rule about turning left or turning right. Also, the guys bringing home the goodies will always be protected on both sides by outgoing ants. Simple. So would this work in L.A.? Probably not. Thousands of human beings just can't be made to follow a behavioral rule such as that. Somebody would try to get a little bit ahead. Then somebody else would see that and get angry, and pretty soon you're back to L.A. traffic. For better or for worse, people don't think like ants. This Moment of Science comes from Indiana University. I'm Yael Cassander.
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1: And this is Tulika Bose, Senior Multimedia Editor.
0: Hey, Tulika, do you remember the year 2006?
1: Sure, Jeff. A lot happened.
0: The existence of dark matter was confirmed. The missing link between fish and stuff with four legs, a fossil of a creature called Tiktaalik, was found. Twitter launched. But Pluto also lost its planetary status.
1: Oh, poor dwarf Pluto. And we also lost crocodile hunter Steve Irwin.
0: A moment of silence.
1: Yeah.
0: And everyone believed that drinking wine would help you live longer. Do you remember?
1: Resveratrol.
0: Right.
1: Yeah. And everyone also believed that our newly launched podcast, 60 Second Science, would stay 60 seconds. But over those 15 plus years and thousands of episodes of our beloved science podcast later,
0: it became very clear that 60 Second Science
1: wasn't actually going to stay 60 seconds. And of those 3,000 plus episodes, how many of them were actually 60 seconds?
0: You know, I'm not sure, but I think we started to slide in the mid-2010s.
1: Yeah, that's the number one piece of feedback I get from everyone who listens to the show and loves it. Your show is in 60 seconds. It's a lie. Including someone who's going to write for us who listened to it on their school bus.
0: Wow. Well, in their honor, we're not going to live the lie anymore.
1: No more. So because of that, we're going to be correcting the serial error in a big way.
0: It's a new era in Scientific American podcast history.
1: Einstein might have written for us back in the 1950s.
0: But you don't have to be an Einstein to listen to this podcast. 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
0: Here's a little taste of the stories from their new hosts we have coming.
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11: And a whole lot more.
1: This sounds fascinating.
0: And not one of these podcasts is 60 seconds.
1: Oh, thank God. But we're still going to respect your time. Fascinating and fast.
0: You might even say science quickly.
1: You know what? That's great. Let's go with that.
0: So join us
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0: Yes, indeed. Monday, February 13th.
1: I prefer Tuesday.
0: Heartbreaking. I know.
1: But Monday it is. I'm not superstitious, I swear.
0: See you all then.
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14: Hi, everyone. This is Ziania Correa with another installment of the audio news from Archaeologica. Archaeologica.org has come through again this week with some really fascinating stories, so here's the best of the best. Tell us if you like these picks. A rare cursing stone has turned up at a medieval Scottish cemetery. A piece of jewelry found in northern Israel may date to a period of ancient Egyptian occupation more than 3,000 years ago. Belgian archaeologists in Peru report the discovery of a 1,000-year-old intact burial chamber. And bone flutes from southern Germany, at an incredible 42,000 years old, appear to be the oldest known musical instruments. This program is brought to you in part by the Turkish Ministry of Culture and Tourism, offering visitors to Turkey a unique experience among archaeological sites representing thousands of years of cultural heritage. Learn more about the wonders of Turkey at goturkey.com. Thanks go also to our supporting members, without whose help we would not be able to present this program. And now, here's Laura Pettigrew with the audio news from Archaeologica. We hope you find this to be a valuable part of your day.
13: Welcome to the audio news from Archaeologica. I'm Laura Pettigrew, and these are the headlines in archaeological and historical news from May 20th to May 26th, 2012. Our first story is from Scotland, where an ancient cursing stone used more than 1,000 years ago has been discovered on the island of Canna. The round stone with an early Christian cross carved on it is known as a Bolan stone and is thought to be the first of its type to be found in Scotland. Used to wish harm on enemies, it was discovered by chance in an old graveyard on the island. Such stones are often found along ancient routes of Christian pilgrimage. Pilgrims would stop and turn them while praying, but alternatively might also turn them when casting a curse. The turning motion would wear a distinctive depression, sometimes even a hole, in the bigger socket stone placed underneath. Traditionally, the stone was turned clockwise. According to Derek Alexander, the head of archaeology for the National Trust for Scotland, finding the entire stone is a rare delight. Usually just the socket stones or the dish depressions remain, and evidence of cursing stones is much more common in Ireland. The Canna stone measures approximately 10 inches in diameter and is marked clearly with an engraved early Christian cross. Once the Canna cursing stone was found in the island's graveyard, archaeologists discovered that it fit into a larger stone located near the large sculptured stone cross elsewhere on the island, known as the Canna Cross. The entire island is known as an early Christian site, which is thought to have been owned by the monastery of Iona as early as the 7th century. In Ireland, folklore attached magical significance to Bolan stones, such as the belief that rainwater collected in the stone's hollow could have healing properties. However, many of the stones, such as St. Bridget's Stone in County Cavan in Ireland, were more famous for their use as cursing stones. According to the University of Glasgow's Catherine Forsyth, a leading researcher in the history and culture of the Celtic-speaking peoples in the first millennium AD, the discovery of a stone like this in Scotland is a unique surprise, which not only provides important new insight into religious art and practice in early Scotland, but also demonstrates just how much there is still yet to be discovered out there. In Israel, archaeologists working at Tel Megiddo in the northern region have uncovered a cache of jewelry dating from about 1100 BC in a jug stashed in a private residence. The key piece in the jewelry is an unusual gold earring decorated with molded ibexes or wild goats. According to archaeologist Israel Finkelstein of Tel Aviv University, the design shows a strong influence from the Egyptian culture that dominated the area politically during the 12th century BC. The city was demolished and rebuilt many times as the fortunes changed, and has 11 different well-defined archaeological layers. The jewelry was in a layer that dated to the 11th century BC, just after the Egyptian withdrawal, and may have been left during this turbulent time. By the early 10th century BC, Tel Megiddo was an important Canaanite city-state, and in the 9th and 8th centuries became one of the main cities of the Northern Kingdom of Israel. The jug itself was found in 2010, but researchers did not discover the jewelry cached inside until it was washed out with the dirt contained in the jug earlier this year. The jewelry was wrapped in textile, now being analyzed, and is well preserved. Some of the jewelry, including beads made of carnelian stone, is consistent with Egyptian designs from the same period. Also included are a number of moon-shaped earrings of Canaanite origin and other gold items. According to archaeologist David Ushishkin of Tel Aviv University, co-director of the excavation, the jewelry most likely belonged to a Canaanite woman who hid it when she had to flee the city. Chemical researchers are analyzing the composition of the ibex earring. An earring of pure gold indicates an origin in Egypt, where there was little silver available to strengthen gold alloys. A significant amount of silver would indicate the item was made locally. Traveling to Peru, a team of archaeologists from the Free University of Brussels has discovered a remarkable tomb at Pachacamac containing more than 80 individuals of different ages from around 1,000 years ago. Lying on the Pacific coast, about 20 miles from the Peruvian capital of Lima, Pachacamac is one of the largest pre-Hispanic sites in South America. According to the university's professor Peter Eichhout, who has been carrying out fieldwork at the site for the past 20 years, the current season stands out for several notable discoveries. The excavation team was recording and excavating a series of Inca storage facilities dating to around the 15th to 16th centuries AD, along with a more ancient cemetery which had been detected during earlier exploratory work when they made the new find directly in front of the Temple of Pachacamac. Within a scatter of later period burials lay a vast burial chamber more than 50 feet long. Miraculously, it had survived the pillaging of the colonial period, particularly intensive on the site, and was completely intact. The tomb is oval in shape, dug into the earth and covered with a roof of reeds supported by carved and shaped tree trunks. The main chamber was divided into two sections, separated by a wall of mud bricks. Inside the chambers, the archaeologists found the remains of more than 70 skeletons and mummies. Many of the mummies still retained their wrappings. All of the burials were in the characteristic fetal position. The burials were of both sexes and all ages. Babies and very young infants were particularly common. Artifacts were part of many burials, including ceramics, tools, and ornaments of copper and gold, and painted wooden masks. These items are currently undergoing restoration and analysis. The team's group of physical anthropologists, under the direction of Dr. Lawrence Owens of the University of London, traced morphological traits across a number of the skeletons that show possible genetic relationships among many of the individuals. Many skeletons show the signs of severe or fatal injuries, either from physical trauma or serious illness. Previous work by the project revealed the extensive presence of disease in the Pachacamac skeletal population, suggesting that the affected individuals came to the site in search of a cure, a practice recorded in Inca sources. Professor Ekhout and his colleagues are carrying out laboratory analyses aimed at answering numerous questions arising from the new discovery, and to place it within the wider context of the site and the period in question. Questions include whether the infants were sacrificed, and whether the bodies were all interred at the same time as a form of communal burial, or if the chamber was reused over longer periods of time like some sort of crypt. The tentative date of around AD 1000 for the tomb is based on the style of the artifacts found, and has yet to be confirmed through other techniques. The importance of the site cannot be overstated, as Pachacamac is a candidate for inclusion on the list of UNESCO World Heritage Sites. In our final story, Oxford and Tübingen University scientists have identified what they believe are the world's oldest known musical instruments. In their paper published in the Journal of Human Evolution, the researchers report new radiocarbon dating results for animal bones excavated in the same archaeological layers as the musical instruments and early art at Geisenklösterle Cave in the Swabian Jura of southern Germany. The instruments are in the form of flutes and made from bird bones and mammoth ivory. The animal bones display cuts and marks from human hunting and eating. The flutes come from a key site, believed to have been occupied by some of the first modern humans to arrive in Europe. They were members of the Aurignacian culture, which is linked with early modern humans and dates to the Upper Paleolithic period. Data from Geisenklösterle Cave show common occupation began here between 42,000 and 43,000 years ago, which makes the artifacts 2,000 to 3,000 years older than previously thought. So far, these dates are the earliest for the Aurignacian and predate all known Aurignacian sites from Italy, France, England, and other regions. To obtain new dates, the team used an improved ultrafiltration method designed to remove contamination from the collagen preserved in the bones. According to lead author, Professor Tom Higham of Oxford University, high-resolution dating of this kind is essential for establishing a reliable chronology for testing ideas about the expansion of modern humans into Europe and the processes that led to the wide range of cultural innovations, including music and art. The new results are consistent with a hypothesis the team made several years ago that the Danube River was a key corridor for the movement of humans and technological innovations into Central Europe between 40,000 and 45,000 years ago. Geisenklösterle is one of several caves in the region that have produced important samples of personal ornaments, figurative art, mythical imagery, and musical instruments. The new dates prove the great antiquity of the Aurignacian in Swabia. The study results also suggest that modern humans entered the Upper Danube region before an extremely cold climatic phase set in around 39,000 to 40,000 years ago. Previously, researchers theorized that modern humans initially migrated up the Danube immediately after this event. The results are important for understanding the relationship between early modern humans and Neanderthals in Europe. Despite efforts to identify archaeological signatures of interaction between Neanderthals and modern humans in this region, researchers have yet to discover indications of any cultural contact or interbreeding in this part of Europe. Besides that, we'd really like to know what songs were played on those flutes. That wraps up the news for this week. For more stories and daily news updates, visit Archaeologica on the World Wide Web at archaeologica.org, where all the news is history. I'm Laura Pettigrew, and I'll see you next week.
15: This has been the audio news from Archaeologica, presented by the Archaeology Channel. 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

0: At the tone, we've reached the top of the hour. 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
1: Now the news. I'm Shane Bigham. Chinese President Xi Jinping is calling for mutual support and deeper cooperation between China and Egypt in the face of turbulent international and regional situations. During talks with Abdel Fattah el-Sisi during a state visit to Egypt, President Xi said the two sides should maintain the momentum of high-level exchanges, advance mutually beneficial cooperation, and enhance people-to-people exchanges. He also noted joint efforts in security cooperation and multilateral coordination. President el-Sisi said Egypt is ready to work with China and deepen ties in areas such as trade investment, manufacturing, and new energy. The leaders also exchanged ideas on the situation in the Middle East. President Xi said China supports regional countries to build a new security framework based on cooperation and sustainability. The Egyptian leader hailed China's stance on Middle East issues and expressed willingness to jointly maintain stability. The presidents witnessed the signing of cooperation documents covering fields such as the Belt and Road and artificial intelligence. The two sides issued a joint statement on further deepening the comprehensive strategic partnership. Authorities in Xizang say the number of deaths in last week's mudslide that hit Girong Port along the China-Nepal border has risen to 21, with 541 people missing. Over 2,000 people have joined search and rescue efforts since the disaster last week. Hotlines aiming to help families looking for the missing have answered 876 calls as of midday on Wednesday, with about half of them coming from overseas. Large vehicles and heavy machinery have entered the core disaster area through the G216 National Highway after land access was restored. Sun Ziyuan has more from Girong County.
2: Some of the challenges still exist, and we can still see rock fall coming down from time to time. We see more streams of waterfalls. We can hear trucks as well as some of the, these are some of the trucks that carry out huge rocks to block the waterway. The rescue mission continues. Heavy machinery, including excavators, loaders, continue clearing the roads because deep mud as well as some of the huge rocks continue to pose challenges for rescue workers to continue some of the in-depth search in that area.
1: Russia's warned of possible countermeasures over Japan's deployment of the U.S. Typhoon missile system, saying the move poses a threat to Russia's security. Japan, the United States, and Australia are reportedly planning to hold joint exercises on Hokkaido Island in northern Japan, which is close to Russia's border. The Typhoon missile systems are expected to join that drill. U.S. Treasury Secretary Scott Bessent has voiced strong support for decisive monetary action to address yen weakness following talks with Bank of Japan Governor Kazuo Ueda. A statement by the Treasury Department shows that Bessent urged the Japanese Central Bank to anchor inflation expectations and avoid excessive yen volatility through sound monetary policy. The remarks reinforce Bessent's recent public calls to raise interest rates, bolstering expectations of a hike at the mid-September meeting. The yen traded near 160 against the dollar on Wednesday. NASA's awarded Blue Origin a contract to develop a Mars telecommunications network. The contract has a maximum potential value of approximately $700 million U.S. dollars and commits the private aerospace company to deliver a high-performance telecommunications orbiter for Mars before the end of 2028. The ongoing Ebola outbreak in the Democratic Republic of the Congo has killed more than 3,000 people. The Central African country has recorded over 6,000 confirmed cases across six provinces. The epidemic has become the largest and deadliest outbreak in the DRC and the second

0: Trump to become the top-ranked player after he reached the Wuhan Open final last week. In other action from England, reigning world champion Wu Yizhe struggled to find his best form against Kyron Wilson and fell to the 2024 world champion 4-1. That's the news. I'm Shane Bigham.
1: Radio Newark.
2: Welcome to Possibly, where we take on huge problems like the future of our planet and break them down into small questions with unexpected answers. I'm Megan Hall. Today, we're talking about how the green spaces along our roadsides could be used to help pollinators. Meg Tolikoff and Will Malloy are here to explain. Hey there.
3: Hi, Megan.
4: Hello.
2: So, first of all, what green spaces are we talking about exactly?
3: You know when you're driving along the highway and you see patches of land on the side of the road between lanes or next to an off-ramp? The government has control over all of those areas.
4: Most of those areas are planted with grass, just like a lawn.
2: But what do these patches of grass have to do with pollinators?
3: Before we answer that question, let's back up a little bit. Lots of pollinating insects are in trouble right now.
4: Half of bee species are currently threatened or endangered.
3: And as a reminder, insects pollinate more than 3/4 of our crop plants. We need them to eat.
2: Why are pollinators struggling so much?
4: Kelly Gill is a conservation specialist for the USDA. She says two of the biggest threats to pollinators are loss of food and loss of habitat.
5: We're losing thousands of acres of habitat a day to development, urbanization, energy sprawl. And it's hard for the bees to live in these new environments where they don't have that nutritional display of different flowers.
2: That sounds pretty grim. But what does that have to do with the grass on the side of the highway?
3: Well, it's an untapped opportunity to give insects the food and habitat they desperately need.
4: Lawns are basically biological deserts. They don't give insects any food. And since they're mowed often, insects can't even live there safely.
3: But native wildflowers and grasses are good for all sorts of pollinators.
2: So you're saying we should just plant native wildflowers in those spaces along the side of the road?
3: Yeah, it's that simple.
2: But wouldn't it be expensive to replant all of those patches of land?
3: Of course there's an upfront cost, but these projects almost always save money in the long run.
2: How?
4: Grass is usually mowed at least 6 times a year. Native flowers are only mowed once a year, if at all.
3: And the mowing costs really add up. One study found that if you mow 6 times a year, grass is 3.5 times more expensive to maintain than native plants.
2: If this plan is affordable and good for pollinators, what's stopping us from doing this?
4: Chris Van Dyke is a research scientist at the Kentucky Transportation Center. He told us that the biggest issue is pushback from the public.
6: Some motorists do still have that preference for a parkland-like aesthetic where the grass is neatly trimmed.
3: But surveys show that most people either approve of reduced mowing or just don't care. The complainers are a clear minority.
2: So how do we get native plants on roads where we live, here in Rhode Island?
4: If you want to make a project of it, you could submit a plan for roadside wildflowers to one of the Department of Transportation's occasional calls for proposals.
2: That sounds difficult and technical.
3: Yeah, so if you're not quite up for that, all you have to do is bring up the idea to your town or city planner.
4: They'll work with the state to make sure your request is on the table for the next transportation plan. And the more people that call in, the more likely it is to move forward.
2: So I could help get this thing going just by giving my town planner a ring?
3: That's right.
2: All right, we'll do. Thanks, Will and Meg. That's it for today. For more information or to ask a question about the way your choices affect our planet, go to thepublicsradio.org/possibly. 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You can also follow us on Facebook and Twitter at Ask Possibly. 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
8: Welcome to Question of the Week from the Naked Scientists with me, Diana O'Carroll. This week has been a rather circular one.
9: Hi, this is Alina Roberts from Corvallis, Oregon. I was wondering if you could tell me if the blind are able to walk in a straight line, or if the sighted with a blindfold can walk in a straight line.
8: And who's better at walking in a straight line, blind people or blindfolded people?
10: So my name is Jan Sermon, and I used to work at the Max Planck Institute for Biological Cybernetics in Tübingen in Germany. Yeah, that's a very interesting question. I guess most people intuitively would say that blind people will be better at walking a straight line than sighted people when blindfolded, because, of course, blind people have been used to not seeing all their life and therefore probably develop some strategies of coping with that handicap. It actually turns out that blind people are not better at that than sighted people. So people have done two kinds of studies. One kind of study is just

0: exactly that test, just have people walk in a straight line while either blindfolded or being blind, and see how well they do. And it turns out that blind people don't do better than sighted people who are blindfolded. And the other test that has been done is have people walk in a curved path, by holding on to something that guides them on this curved path, and then have people judge whether they're curving to the left or to the right. And again, it turns out that blind people are not better at that than sighted people who are blindfolded. The problem for blind people is so big that sometimes it happens that when blind people try to cross a wide street, so a multiple lane street, that they end up at the same side of the street where they started from. So they actually walk half a circle while trying to cross the street. It's actually not that surprising if you think about it that blind people are not better at walking in a straight line than sighted people, because the brain of people trying to walk in a straight path while blindfolded or blind only has, so to say, internal information. So only information that comes from the body itself, from the sense of balance, the vestibular organ, from the muscles and the tendons in the body and so on. And all those cues only give information about the relative changes in walking direction. So with every step, it basically tells the brain whether it's still going in the same direction or veering a little bit.
1: But why might this be?
0: Because those signals are kind of noisy signals. They're biological signals, so there's some kind of noise in those signals. There will be small errors in those signals, and those add up over time, and therefore you end up walking in circles because that's just the accumulation of errors over time. That works the same way for blind people as for sighted people who are blindfolded. So that might be a plausible explanation why people walk in circles when they get lost or when walking blindfolded, and also why blind people are not better at it than blindfolded people.
1: Unfortunately, brain inputs are often subject to small errors, so walking in circles can be quite a common occurrence. On the forum, Seawolf suggested that some people have a dominant side of their body, leading to imbalances in the steps they take. This is true, but in Jan Suman's research, he tried to control for this by x-raying leg lengths and even building up one shoe without the subject knowing. Next week, try getting down the road without any shoes.
2: My name is Jane Britton Long, and I'm from Newnham-on-Severn in Gloucestershire. Ever since I did my physics O-level in 1985, I have wanted to know the following. If you have a car with a rear spoiler bar on the boot area, most pimped up or customised cars have this bar, it looks like a shopping trolley handle on the back, and a man of average height, say 6 feet, and weight, say 10 stone, if he took hold of this bar and the car drove away, how fast would the car need to go before the man is airborne? I know that the outcome would not be pleasant, but theoretically I just find this really interesting.
1: How fast do you think the car needs to go? Answers to chris@thenakedscientists.com or write on the forum at thenakedscientists.com/forum.
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5: 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Swedish scientists are brewing mead just like the ancients to learn more about antibiotic resistance. Syrian villagers make great sacrifices to save their ancient tell site from the ravages of war. A genetic study is documenting Bronze Age migrations that changed the cultural and linguistic map of Eurasia. And a bison butchering site in Oklahoma is part of a cluster of sites reflecting 700 years of an old hunting tradition. It's only with a little help from our friends that we've been able to continue this show without a break for 14 years. So we're really grateful to our supporting members. If you're not already a member, please get on board and send us some support. 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And you can help out as a sponsor. To do that, email us at info@archaeologychannel.org. And now, here's Laura Pettigrew with the audio news from Archaeologica. We hope you find this to be a valuable part of your day.
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4: I'm Laura Pettigrew, and these are the headlines in archaeological and historical news from June 7th to June 13th, 2015. For our first story this week, we travel to Sweden, where scientists at Lund University are working with brewers to develop mead based on ancient recipes. The team hopes that this experimental archaeology effort will help scientists understand antibiotic resistance. The website Business Insider reports on the collaboration, which culminated in the creation of a new mead called Honey Hunter's Elixir. According to Lund University researcher Tobias Olofsson, ancient societies like the Vikings, Maya, and Egyptians recognized the health benefits of mead, a drink made from fermented honey. The team believes that the key to mead's restorative benefits comes from the way bees produce the honey. In previous research published in 2014, Olofsson and Alejandra Vasquez discovered that lactic acid bacteria found in the honey crop of bees, mixed with the honey itself, could cure chronic treatment-resistant wounds in horses. Unlike commercially produced modern meads, Honey Hunter's Elixir uses all 13 beneficial honeybee lactic acid bacteria and the wild yeasts from the honey that normally ferment mead spontaneously. According to the team, commercial honey does not contain these bacteria. Commercial brewers sterilize the honey and water mixture before adding industrial wine yeast, which kills the naturally occurring honey yeast and bacteria. For ancient cultures, mead may have served as a historical equivalent to today's antibiotics. Olofsson and his team hope to test the new mead on human subjects to study its efficacy. Successful human trials may help doctors combat the growing threat of antibiotic-resistant bacteria in both first-world countries and in the developing world, where fresh honey is more accessible than antibiotics. Antibiotic resistance continues to be a critical issue for global health, with an ever-increasing number of strains of bacteria developing immunity. Amid the death, despair, and destruction that mark today's Syria, it's welcome to hear a little good news for archaeologists and others who fear for the country's remarkable cultural heritage. A dedicated group of local Syrians is working to protect an important archaeological site, often at their own personal expense. The high mound of Tel Mozan towers nearly 90 feet above the plain just 3 miles from the Turkish border in northern Syria. So far, Tel Mozan has escaped the looting, fighting, and religious extremism laying waste to so much of the region. Giorgio Buccellati, an archaeologist from the University of California, Los Angeles, began work at the site in the 1980s. When he ended his most recent field season at Tel Mozan in late 2010, no one expected this prolonged absence due to the war and ISIS occupation. Shortly before the conflict began, his team uncovered intriguing evidence that Tel Mozan, founded in the early 4th millennium BC, marked the start of a unique urban society that appears different from the cities that sprang up in southern Mesopotamia in the neighboring country of Iraq. Unable to continue examining these new ideas, Buccellati suspended the excavations to let the war play itself out. According to an article reported by National Geographic, the local staff at Tel Mozan say their villages remain quiet, despite reports of armed conflict in the town of Tel Brak to the southeast. The site, like all of Syria, remains off-limits to foreign archaeologists, but half a dozen local men who worked on the excavations remain, ensuring the site's security and maintaining the fragile mud brick walls that make up much of the ancient settlement. Buccellati continues to provide support for the efforts of the Tel Mozan workers. However, sanctions imposed by Western countries on the Syrian government complicate efforts to funnel money into the country, money that Buccellati intends for wages and supplies to protect the site. Before the war, the team constructed large curtains strung on metal frames to protect the fragile ancient walls from the wind and rain, but they require constant maintenance. Team members used local burlap and plastic sheets to patch torn areas, sometimes digging into their own pockets to advance money for urgently needed supplies. According to the local site stewards, while the town's vicinity has remained peaceful, the economic situation is dire and many people are leaving. Buccellati hopes that Syrians like the Tel Mozan villagers continue to protect archaeological sites that they know will benefit them in the future. Before the war, he planned to help create an eco-archaeological park around the site to attract tourists and provide local women with potential buyers for handicrafts. He hopes to continue his work once peace prevails. Until then, he and other archaeologists can only hope that Syrian pride in their ancient heritage ensures that at least some of the country's past will emerge from the conflict intact, ready to reveal many still buried secrets. A recent study published in the science journal Nature sheds new light on the large cultural upheavals that characterized the Bronze Age about 3,000 to 5,000 years ago. Morten Allentoft, assistant professor from the Center for Geogenetics at the National History Museum of Denmark, University of Copenhagen, and his team are analyzing the genome sequence data from samples taken from the ancient skeletal remains of 101 individuals across a broad geographic area. The study, reported on the archaeological website Popular Archaeology, aims to create a genetic map of sorts of past human movements that ultimately contributed to the genetic makeup of people across Eurasia today. Professor Christian Christensen of the University of Gothenburg, who initiated the project together with Lundbeck Foundation professor Eska Villerslev, noted that big economical and social changes happened at the beginning of the 3rd millennium BC, spanning the continent from the Ural Mountains to Scandinavia. A completely new perception of family, property, and personhood replaced the traditional Neolithic farming cultures during this period. Christensen and other archaeologists believe these changes were the result of massive migrations originating in the Caucasus region between the Caspian and Black Seas. With this new genomic investigation, the researchers confirmed that the changes came about because of migrations, and that cultural developments later in the Bronze Age were a continuation of social change. Linguistic evidence from Northern European language groups belonging to the Indo-European family of languages adds supporting evidence to the migration theory. A major finding of the study demonstrates how these migrations resulted in huge changes to the European gene pool, conferring to the present populations a large degree of admixture. Genetically speaking, ancient Europeans from the time following the Bronze Age migrations are much more similar to modern Europeans than those prior to the Bronze Age. Enabling these crucial glimpses into the dynamics of the Bronze Age, the new results derive from DNA analyses of skeletons excavated across large areas of Europe and Central Asia. In addition to the population movement insights, the data also held other surprises. For example, contrary to the research team's expectations, the data revealed that lactose tolerance rose at this time to high frequency in Europeans, in comparison to prior belief that it evolved about 2 millennia earlier. For our last story in this week's audio news, we travel to northwestern Oklahoma, where a scatter of butchered bison bones dating back nearly 11,500 years extends the evidence of bison hunting in the area by centuries. The find, reported by the archaeology website Western Digs, includes nearly 36 pieces of leg, foot, and backbones from ancient bison, and 2 stone tools, a quartzite hammerstone and a small, sharp flake fashioned from Texas chert. Together, these artifacts lend new depth to the already ample record of ancient hunts in a region of the southern plains known as the Beaver River Complex. Dr. Leland Bement of the University of Oklahoma made the latest find on a narrow bench of land between 2 arroyos, or seasonally dry stream beds, while surveying previously discovered bison kill sites nearby. The new site is part of a complex of 3 other sites found within a range of just 700 meters along the Beaver River. The oldest site is more than 12,000 years old, dating to the era of the widespread Clovis culture, thought to be some of the earliest human pioneers to North America. The newly found scatter of bones is the most recent Paleo-Indian site along this stretch of the river, indicating that this ancient bison hunting tradition lasted at least 700 years. The sites discovered here are unique for the use of arroyo traps, a hunting technique used by large groups of hunters in the Great Plains. Archaeologists believe this is the oldest known method of large-scale bison hunting. Ancient hunters used arroyos or ditches as natural drive lines to chase bison and trap them in a dead-end gulch. Although the newly found scattering of bones doesn't include any evidence of the kill itself, their fragmentation, along with the presence of stone tools, indicates that prehistoric hunters processed the carcasses on the spot. Charcoal flakes recovered from among the bones yielded radiocarbon dates falling within the same range suggested by ratios of carbon and nitrogen isotopes in the bison bone, approximately 11,300 to 11,700 years before the present. Without many finished or diagnostic artifacts, it is difficult to know what culture of ancient plains hunters left these remains behind. Analysis of the other 3 bison kill sites in the complex revealed signs of a crucial transformation, as the tools used to hunt and process quarry changed noticeably over time from those of the Clovis culture to its subsequent phase known as Folsom. This rich layering of artifacts not only unveils the transition of southern plains cultures from one kind of toolkit to the next, but it also shows that many generations of hunters visited this specific stretch of land along the Beaver River for at least 8 centuries. That wraps up the news for this week. For more stories and daily news updates, visit Archaeologica on the World Wide Web at archaeologica.org, where all the news is history. I'm Laura Pettigrew, and I'll see you next week.
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0: Hello and welcome to Question of the Week from The Naked Scientists with me, Dr. Hannah Critchlow. This week we find out what might link sex, biting and receiving.
1: Hi, this is Brandon from San Francisco. I'm wondering, is there any possible way you could get cancer from someone else?
0: So, can you catch cancer? Let's kick off with sex. And yes, cancer can be caused directly by infection with sexually transmitted viruses, including the human papillomavirus that causes cervical, anal and throat cancers. With more...
2: Margaret Stanley in the Department of Pathology in the University of Cambridge. Human papillomaviruses are very, very common infections. And there's a set of viruses that infect the genital tract and the oral cavity in men and women. 80% of us will have had or will get or have the infection. So it's a very, very common infection. But only about 0.001% of people who are infected will actually develop the cancer. Now, the cancers they develop in women's cancer of the cervix, second commonest cancer in women worldwide. In men, a rare cancer of the anus. And that's common in gay men. But also cancer of the tonsil, both in men and women, but much more common in men than women. 5 times more common, and I have to say, increasing in incidence. Now, what's important is how you get this virus, sexually transmitted infection. And so, with changing sexual practices, behavior, then these cancers are actually becoming more common.
0: And what about catching cancer through donated organs?
3: I'm James Neuberger. I'm Associate Medical Director at Organ Donation and Transplantation in NHS Blood and Transplant. In very, very rare cases, it is possible that the organ that is transplanted will contain cancer cells from the donor. We do our best to screen for this and prevent it, but we cannot prevent it entirely, however good our screening tests are. The second point is that immunosuppression, which nearly all transplant recipients require lifelong, does carry an increased risk of some cancers, and it's important that both the patients and their doctors are aware of this increased risk.
0: And there's also a risk of picking up cancer through viruses in blood, like hepatitis B and C, which can trigger cancers in some individuals and can be passed on in donated blood. Although, thanks to screening programmes, the risk of this in developed countries is very low. And what about biting? Well, Tasmanian devils catch cancer on the face through biting, physically transferring cancerous tissue from one devil to the next. With more...
4: Hello, my name's Elizabeth Murchison. I'm at the Wellcome Trust Sanger Institute near Cambridge. So it's actually one single cancer which is transmitted from one animal to another. The devil's cancer is not recognized or rejected by the new host's immune system, even though it's a foreign graft. There are some very rare examples of cancers which are transmitted in this way in humans, and these are often associated with mothers getting cancer that are then transmitted through the placenta to the fetus, and even more rarely, vice versa, the fetus develops the cancer which is transmitted to the mother.
0: So, Tasmanian devils catch cancer through biting, whilst humans can catch cancer through sex, transfer between mother to fetus, and there's also a small risk of catching cancer from a donated organ. Thanks to Dr. Elizabeth Murchison, Professor James Neuberger, and Margaret Stanley for clearing up that contagious cancer question. Passing on to our next question with a listener who wonders about the inequality of the temperature scale.
5: Well, I'm Bronwyn Hicks and I'm based in Melbourne, Australia. If we have a lower limit on temperature, that is absolute zero, where it's so cold that nothing happens, why do we not have an upper limit?
0: Send your thoughts to Chris at thenakedscientists.com, tweet at nakedscientists, write on our Facebook page or join in the debate on our forum, which is at nakedscientists.com/forum.
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9: So is the Democrat convention really worth talking about any further? Hi, this is Dave Zanon. We'll find out. today on the public square. We've spoken about the Democrat convention. We've spoken about the Republican convention. The American Policy Roundtable is an independent organization, and the public square is too. We don't tell people who to vote for. We don't take money from political parties. In fact, we don't believe that the current construct of American parties in the way we do politics is smart. We don't think it's historically relevant compared to where the founders were, and we have real questions and as to how we do parties in this country, as to what the Bible teaches in regards to sowing discord among brethren. So nothing in the comments that you're going to hear this week about the DNC has anything to do with trying to prefer one party over the other, and has nothing to do with the candidates or the campaigns. It has to do with the question of reality. Is what we're being told really what we're being sold? And is it true? How do you determine the truth behind political narratives? Here's just one example. For years, we have been told through the project known as Project 1619, fostered by, funded by, brought to us by the New York Times, that the American story is a damnable story built upon slavery and injustice, nothing we should be proud of. And we've heard that over and over and over and over again. It flows in the channels of critical race theory and so many other things that we've been hearing for the last heaven knows how many years. Yet at the Democrat National Convention, America's story was celebrated as the most extraordinary story in the history of humanity. How can both those things be true? This is Dave Zanotti. We'll talk more about it this week on the Public Square.
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8: Beautiful. Love that. Love
7: that. Got it, buddy. Got it, man. We got it, Mr. Warden.
10: So let me get this all focused in.
11: We're in the basement of the Mount Desert Island Biological Laboratory.
10: Get a chance to see these guys.
11: We're surrounded by green bubbling fish tanks stacked from floor to ceiling. Inside them are 7,000 tiny black and white striped fish. Dr. Yin sets up his microscope. He's going to show me this animal, which he's devoted the last 10 years to studying.
12: They're 2 days old.
10: They're 2 days old.
11: At this stage, zebrafish are basically tiny black squiggles, but their skin is translucent. So under a microscope, you can actually see a tiny heart.
12: Oh, yeah.
11: Dr. Yin studies zebrafish for their resilience. He's looking for a way for human hearts to regenerate the muscle tissue lost during a heart attack. Basically, a way for human hearts to heal themselves. Which sounds a lot like science fiction, but zebrafish hearts can actually do exactly that.
10: What we do is we anesthetize the animal, we lay the animal belly up in this cutout sponge. And then we'll actually use scissors. And what we will do with that is we'll make an incision in the pericardial cavity, so you would actually expose the heart. And then we would use the curved scissors to cut off a portion of the ventricle.
11: Vit snips off about 20% of their hearts, which you'd think would kill them, but it doesn't.
10: So this is the nursery.
11: We go to the room next door, also filled with zebrafish tanks.
10: Here.
11: He points to one tank.
12: So some of these have
10: their
12: heart missing?
10: They all have heart damage one way or another.
12: When was the damage?
10: The damage was done, let me see, 2 days ago.
11: A bunch of striped zebrafish are zooming around the tank, giving no indication they recently got a huge chunk of their heart snipped out.
12: Do you suture them back up?
10: There's no need, because they heal so quickly. You can injure the brain, the spinal cord. You can cut off a portion of its heart, all of its fins, pancreas, retina.
11: And zebrafish are able to
10: fully regenerate that damaged tissue.
11: So these zebrafish who are swimming around with a fifth of their heart snipped off and no stitches, in a couple of months, their bodies will have regrown a heart that works just as well,
10: nearly indistinguishable,
11: as a heart that was never damaged in the first place. Voot's hair sticks up a little in the middle, and his wedding ring slides around his finger. He moves around the lab so quickly, I have to struggle to keep up. But his energy is contagious. Spending the afternoon with him, It's hard not to feel transfixed by these tiny fish.
10: It's not good enough for me to know that if I injure a zebrafish heart, it's going to regenerate. I want to know how it's going to regenerate. I want to know how it knows exactly how much to regenerate. And then how does it know when to stop? I guess it boils down to, I just want to know why things are the way that they are.
12: Do you use philosophy or any kind of spirituality in answering those why questions?
13: You know, that's a good question.
10: I think I've experienced an unusual childhood that has helped me to question a lot of things about spirituality. But at the same time, those same thoughts, I think, drive me to understand things at a much greater resolution than perhaps most people. I don't know.
11: Vogt was born in Cambodia, and one day, when he was a small child, soldiers from the Khmer Rouge regime showed up at his home.
10: If you were educated, if you wore glasses, you were a threat to their movement. And unfortunately, my father fit both of those qualities. So basically, the soldiers gave my father a choice to leave with them or the rest of the family would be killed. So that was the last time that anybody in my family saw my father.
11: Soon after, Vogt's mother decided to take her children and leave Cambodia.
10: A group of us were crossing this river rather calmly, and then we heard soldiers and then gunfire. So, of course, that meant you had to pick up the pace rather quickly. And I remember holding out to my uncle's hand, and I remember him just literally dragging me through this river. Now, I remember being on my tiptoes, trying desperately to keep my head above the water while being sort of dragged across.
11: Vogt and his family walked for 3 days. They ate whatever they could find. Finally, they made it to safety in Thailand, and then crossed into the Philippines, where they boarded a plane that took them to the U.S. Vogt and his family moved into a two-bedroom apartment in Hartford, Connecticut. Adjusting was hard. Vogt got into a lot of fights. He wound up in the principal's office all the time. Vogt says he was constantly angry. And years went by like this. But then in college, Vogt took a trip to Ecuador, and something changed inside of him. He said when he came back to the U.S., the anger was gone.
10: When you are growing up with so much anger and hatred for the things that have gone wrong in your life, you don't have the ability to see things clearly. I realized that I could either let go of all this stuff or just let it eat at me. And at that point, I just had to let it go.
11: And Vogt told me it's this resilience that makes him a successful scientist. When Vogt was in graduate school, he saw a lot of his classmates quit when they got frustrated from failed experiments and disproved theories. But Vogt always loved the challenge of being wrong. He would just come up with a new theory and try again and again. And because of this tenacity, Vogt made a discovery, a compound called ZF-143, that in trials has been shown to spur hearts to start growing muscle tissue in place of scar tissue. So from this basement, with 7,000 healing zebrafish and Vogt, there may well emerge a new way, a better way, for human hearts to recover. For Salt Radio, this is Lila Chernow.
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3: Decades ago, the Bowmanville Creek Fish Bypass was built to help salmon reach their spawning grounds. Fast forward to 2012, construction of a new bypass to accommodate larger fish is still yet to begin when Chinook salmon arrive a month earlier than expected, and they're just too big for the old fish ladder. Without help, most of the salmon will die before they can make it upstream to reproduce. Enter Dave Lawson and the Valley's 2000 Community Group. In mid-August, they assembled and helped over 5,500 salmon reach their spawning grounds and conducted some exciting scientific research in the process. In this, the first of our two-part series on the Bowmanville Fish Lift, we look at the science behind the effort. And in part two, we meet a young citizen scientist who worked on the project. So how did the volunteers pull it off? And what cool things did they learn about spawning salmon? To find out, keep listening to this week's edition of the Redshift Report.
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3: Hi everyone, welcome to the Redshift Report. I'm your host, Ken Huxley, coming to you from the Ontario Science Centre. Today, I'm in the studio with Mary Jane Conboy, Director of Science Content and Design here at the Science Centre, and we're here to talk about the Bowmanville Fish Lift Project. Thanks for being with us today, Mary Jane. Welcome to the show.
6: Thank you for having me.
3: So this all started with the early salmon run on Bowmanville Creek this year. Why did the fish arrive so far ahead of schedule?
6: We're not really sure why they arrived in July. Normally they do come later in August, but there's a lot of curiosity about why that might be happening, and some speculation is that that's sort of how their parents behaved. There's five-year cycles, and so maybe their parents came in July, or maybe it's because of warming creeks and adaptations in the fish to these changing environmental conditions.
3: So a lot of complex factors at work here. Now, when salmon return to their birthplace to spawn, they're often traveling great distances. How do they do it?
6: They start with different navigation systems, and then they have this really unique ability to be able to detect their home creek waters. They can detect one part per trillion, and then they are able to sort of follow the path to greater concentrations until they find their home spawning ground.
3: Amazing. One part per trillion.
6: It's hard to imagine. We compared it to distance, and if it was sort of something's held a centimeter from your nose, then you could be able to detect it from 10 kilometers away.
3: Incredible. So there's a spawning ground above the Bowmanville Creek Dam and something called a fish bypass to help them out. So what is a fish bypass?
6: The bypass is where fish are able to navigate up to the headwaters, and it's basically built specifically so that the fish have a pathway that they can move through easily.
3: Now, the fish bypass has been there for decades. Why was the fish lift project necessary this year?
6: The dam was built about 20 years ago, and the fish lift was designed for the fish population that was prevalent at that time, which is a much smaller fish than the Chinook salmon. Chinook salmon can grow to be very large. The average one that they saw this summer was 20 to 25 pounds, and so it has a much harder time getting up that ladder. The other thing is they are really prevalent. There was such a concentration that they had trouble getting enough room to navigate up the ladder. They've had a difficult time for the last 2 years. The population had been increasing, and they had been seeing that the salmon were spawning below the dam, which means that they have a much lower success rate for the reproduction success.
3: So what was the community response to the situation?
6: We wanted to help the fish, and so there was organizers who said, let's protect this population, and let's do something so that we can try to help this population.
3: Cool. So how did you get involved with the project?
6: It was really my husband and my son who are really into fish. We love the creek as a family. We go and walk there a lot. And we learned that there was this project going on where they were going to try to help the fish over the dam in late summer. And they put their names down and they participated on a very regular basis.
3: That's great that your family got so involved.
6: Yeah, it was something, it's a beautiful natural feature in our town, and a lot of people rallied behind. There was over 150 volunteers, and a lot of people came every last day that the lift was going on because it was such a unique, once-in-a-lifetime experience.
3: Wow, so the community really banded together. How did the project work?
6: There was an organizer, Dave Lawson, and he basically had done this before when there was a similar situation with rainbow trout 20 years ago, and so he had an expertise. So he got a fishing license. It was through the Ministry of Natural Resources, and essentially it was a scientific permit to allow him to move the fish. Normally you wouldn't be able to interfere with fish like this during a spawning time, but he got a license to actually be able to study the fish and characterize them, and then was able to help them over the dam in the process.
3: Now, Chinook salmon are big fish, right? How do you do that?
6: Well, they had some methods that they tried, but a lot of them said they were bruised at the end of the day, that they were knocked into. One person had their glasses broken by a fish jumping into their face. And so they had these really heavy-duty nets. They had to replace the netting several times on it. They lifted them using a kind of a baggy system. What they used was feed bags. So what you would have animal feed in, it's a very sturdy, almost like a burlap. They hooked it to a clothesline and then zip-lined it up to the top of the dam.
3: Wow, what a ride. So how successful was the project?
6: It was really successful. They lifted 5,540 fish in total, with the vast majority being Chinook salmon.
3: That's awesome. And over how many weeks?
6: It was a 6-week period. And so they had a 6-week scientific study license. And at the end of the 6 weeks, the population that was in the lower part of the creek had really diminished. So the need to have this lifting project continue was not needed. Otherwise, they would have sought an extension.
3: Wow, job well done. Now, I understand that the volunteers also did some citizen science out there. What was that all about?
6: Well, part of the study was to look at if the fish were through natural reproduction or if they were stocked as young fry. And part of it was to look at what species of fish were present in the creek. So they looked at the different kinds of fish. There was Chinook, there was coho, there was a very few number of Atlantic salmon, there was rainbow and brown trout.
3: So why were they keeping track of the fish in this way?
6: It helps us understand the success of some of the programs that are going on to stock the sport fish into the Great Lakes, and it also helps us understand how successful the natural reproduction is. And in this case, the natural reproduction was really successful, and most of the fish that were observed were not stocked fish. They were actually ones that had, been spawned in that area and then had come back to their birth waters.
3: So the wild salmon are doing very well then?
6: Yes.
3: Did the volunteers make any other surprising discoveries working so closely with the fish?
6: One thing they noticed was sort of the condition of the fish. So the fish have been living in the lake for 5 years. They're coming back for spawning, and this is their once-in-a-lifetime shot. And so that drive to actually get to those spawning grounds is so strong that often the fish are in poor condition. So some of them have, been scraped, or some of them have lamprey eels on them. Some had fish hooks on them, and some had been maybe in fights with other fish. So a lot of them are looking a little worse for the wear by the time they're getting to the point, but that drive to get upstream to spawn is so strong.
3: Wow. So were the volunteers able to do anything for them?
6: Anything like a fish hook or a lamprey that was observed, it was removed so that way it was relieved of those burdens.
3: Now, Mary Jane, you mentioned that your son Tavish was a volunteer with this project, and I'm going to be talking to him about being a citizen scientist in part two of this series. But what did you notice that he took away from the experience?
6: Tavish recognized it was a once-in-a-lifetime opportunity and was just so excited to be part of it. And what he learned from being part of this lift, it's hard to replicate that in a school environment. Being out in nature, seeing things firsthand, understanding the behavior by interacting with the fish, he has so much knowledge and so much excitement. He was constantly thirsting for more information about the fish after he'd been there for the day. So it's this thing that will stick with him forever, I really believe.
3: Yeah, I'm looking forward to asking him more about it. Well, it's great that the volunteers were able to help out this year, but are there any long-term plans to make sure that the salmon can reach their spawning grounds in the future?
6: Yeah, the group that was organizing the fish lift and that Dave Lawson is associated with, Valleys 2000, they are actually looking to build a bypass that is designed especially for these larger fish. So that is going to go into construction hopefully next year. If not, we'll have another lift project at the end of next summer as well.
3: Well, either way, it's great to see the community helping out.
6: Yes, it's really nice to see this rehabilitation of this creek. It's really become a focal point of the community.
3: It's an inspiring story, Mary Jane. Thanks for being with us today to talk about it.
6: Well, thank you for having me.
3: Want to participate in some far-out citizen science? Then join thousands of volunteers contributing to the Galaxy Zoo Project. Galaxy Zoo is designed to help scientists understand how galaxies formed by enlisting amateur researchers like you to classify galaxies according to their shapes. It's easy. Just click on the link under this podcast to visit www.galaxyzoo.org to get started. If you're quick, you may even be the first person to see the galaxies you're asked to classify. 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Click on the email link and tell us what you think. For the Redshift Report, this is Ken Huxley saying thanks for tuning in, and remember to question everything, especially me.
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9: I'm Dr. Anthony Lizowitz, and this is Climate Connections. In July, at a professional soccer game in New York City, athletes sweltered in above 90-degree weather, and smoke from Canadian wildfires filled the air. Even star player Trinity Rodman seemed to struggle in the conditions.
10: During halftime, she had to take an oxygen mask and was clearly exhausted.
9: Samantha Schmitz works with Moms Clean Air Force and the Environmental Defense Fund. She says Rodman is a pro athlete in peak shape, and her team has medical staff on hand ready to help out. But kids who play sports rarely have access to these resources, and their young bodies are at greater risk of heat-related illness or respiratory problems.
10: There's almost 5 million American kids that have asthma, so when they're dealing with both heat and wildfire smoke, it's just a terrible cocktail for their lungs, their hearts.
9: So as climate change causes more extreme weather, she says schools and youth leagues should have plans for canceling or modifying activities when conditions are hazardous. Moms Clean Air Force is also urging Congress to create heat and air quality safety guidance for youth sports. And Schmidt says parents can be important advocates, calling attention to the dangers their kids face and pushing for solutions to keep them safe. Climate Connections is produced by the Yale Center for Environmental Communication. To learn more about climate change, visit climateconnections.org.

0: At the tone, we've reached the top of the hour. WIZULP, Newark, Radio Newark News.
1: This is DW News, and these are our top stories. German police have identified two suspects linked to the attempted drone attack at Leipzig airport last month, according to German media. The men were reportedly identified thanks to DNA traces found on a drone and on the explosives. Germany has blamed Russia for the incident. Moscow has denied any involvement. Germany is investigating a second suspected sabotage attempt on its power grid in 2 days. Police in the western city of Bergheim say infrastructure at a substation was deliberately damaged, though energy supplies were unaffected. On Tuesday, multiple explosive devices were found near a power station in the state of Brandenburg. Police say there are similarities between the two incidents. Iran's foreign ministry has accused the U.S. of a war crime after a missile blast killed at least 4 people and injured dozens of others attending a wedding. The Iranian Red Crescent says shrapnel from the U.S. missile hit a home on the Strait of Hormuz where the ceremony was taking place. Washington and Iran exchanged airstrikes on Tuesday in the biggest escalation in violence in weeks.
2: Profile America, Thursday, September 2nd. For Americans who take the social distancing advice seriously, if not to extremes, September has just the thing. It's National Wilderness Month, celebrating the 1964 Wilderness Act, which established the National Wilderness Preservation System. Currently, the system is a network of about 110 million acres, more area than the state of California. This public land is comprised of more than 760 wilderness areas administered for the people by the federal government. It amounts to about 5% of the nation's landmass, but only 2.7% when excluding Alaska. More broadly accessible are America's 680 nature parks and recreation areas, with about 7,800 employees to assist in getting back to nature. You can find more facts about America from the U.S. Census Bureau online at census.gov.
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6: Today, Copernicus Prophet. The University of Houston's College of Engineering presents this series about the machines that make our civilization run and the people whose ingenuity created them. Late in Copernicus' life, a young man arrived at his home in Frauenburg, Poland. The year was 1539, and 25-year-old mathematics professor Georg Rheticus was on leave from the University of Wittenberg, where Martin Luther was his older colleague. Rheticus was an enthusiastic Lutheran Protestant. Copernicus was Catholic and the local canon of the cathedral in Krakow. Yet in those turbulent early days of the Protestant Reformation, religious differences are not part of our story, at least not yet. Rheticus, fascinated by astronomy, was on tour visiting the great astronomers of Central Europe, ending with Copernicus. Copernicus had done many things. He'd studied medicine and canon law. He'd written extensively on economics. He was first to state what we call Gresham's Law, bad money drives out the good. He gave us a theory of just pricing, and his warnings against inflationary printing of money were based on ideas that sounded a lot like those of Adam Smith 3 centuries later. Yet his underlying passion was astronomy. He'd lectured only briefly on the subject, never tutored a student. As for his sun-centered solar system, he'd

The church nor the public was ready to see the center of the universe anywhere but at the center of Earth. It took Rheticus' passion for the idea to get Copernicus to finish the book, titled On the Revolutions of the Heavenly Spheres. Copernicus entrusted the finished manuscript to Rheticus, who took it off to a publisher in Nuremberg. Rheticus left the complex typesetting under the eye of a noted Nuremberg theologian. The actual printing was done very well, but then the theologian added an anonymous introductory letter to the text. It said that although Earth did not really orbit the sun, the mathematics becomes much simpler if we simply imagine that it does. When Rheticus saw that, he was outraged. Today we find in every copy that he ever held a livid X slashed across that page in red crayon. And yet that letter probably allowed Copernicus' ideas to spread and touch our world as few other ideas ever did. As for Copernicus, he suffered a stroke before he saw the finished book. It arrived as he lay unable to speak. Just hours before he died, his friends put the title page where he could see it, and were left to wonder, could he still comprehend, and did he know what forces he had unleashed, with the help of a young man who clearly was aware that nothing would ever be the same again. I'm John Leinhardt at the University of Houston, where we're interested in the way inventive minds work.

This is the History in 5 Minutes podcast, the number one podcast for learning about anything in history in no time at all. I'm your host, Michael Rank. Today's topic is, what was dental hygiene like during the Middle Ages? Today's information comes from a past contributor to this podcast, Tim O'Neill, who had a great series several months ago on common knowledge about the Middle Ages that is incorrect, which I will include in the show notes of the episode, which you can find at michaelrank.net. So here is how Tim describes what dental hygiene was like during the Middle Ages. Just by saying that, there are probably images that come to your mind of people with rotting teeth that are going to their gums, with foul breath that walk around, and their halitosis would frighten you if you tried to talk to them as they were carrying straw on their back to fix up their thatch roof cottages. But it's actually the opposite. According to research done by people, whether through medieval textual critics or archaeologists of the Middle Ages, people at that time considered healthy white teeth as a sign of beauty, and they said that sweet-smelling breath was a desirable attribute. We have evidence that people tried to keep their teeth clean and even use a lot of dental hygiene products like tooth powders, as well as mouthwashes and treatments for halitosis. The average person in the Middle Ages had teeth that were considered to be in good condition. Well, why is that? Because the diet of a medieval person is what most modern dentists would consider to be what you should eat for good teeth. Sugar was quite rare at that period. Most people in the Middle Ages couldn't afford sugar, and if it was used, it was sparingly as a seasoning or a minor ingredient in a dish, not as the basis of a candy. Most people who did eat sugars used natural sugars like found in fruit and honey, and they typically ate things high in vitamin C or calcium, such as vegetables and cereals. So tooth decay was actually much less prevalent in the Middle Ages than it was in later centuries, when sugar, which was imported from the tropics, became a staple in food rather than a rarity. So according to archaeological research, only about 20% of people in the Middle Ages had tooth decay, as opposed to up to 90% by sometime in the early 20th century, when Coca-Cola and sugary sweets were all over the place. A bigger problem with people in the Middle Ages, and not just people in the Middle Ages, but in early history and prehistory, was tooth wear. Eating strong ground bread was as part of almost every daily meal, meant that medieval people's teeth saw considerable abrasion from grit over time. To an extent, this actually helped prevent tooth decay because their molars had less crevices which plaque could accumulate. But in the long run, it could lead to the complete abrasion of dentine and tooth loss. A friend of mine who is an archaeologist of northern Iraq at around the period of 3000 to 2000 BC during the Bronze Ages notes that oftentimes you could tell the ages of people based on their teeth. By the time people got into their mid to late 20s, most of their palatal plates would be worn down to nothing. So somebody's back teeth would look like round spheres, making it quite hard to munch on something.

0: But if you had a lot of sands and other grit and rough food in your diet, that would cause it to wear down quite quickly. Medieval people claimed to clean their teeth by rubbing them and their gums with rough linen cloths. There were various recipes for paste and powders that could be put on the cloth to help clean the teeth, to whiten them, or to aid fresh breath, such as sage ground with salt crystals or powdered charcoal from rosemary stems. Another was crushed paste of pepper, mint, and rock salt. Mouthwash tended to be wine or vinegar-based with herbs and spices steeped in these acidic liquids. Chewing fennel seeds, parsley, or cloves are the most common recommendation for bad breath. Of course, this is all quite good that dental hygiene was considered relatively good at the time, because if you did have tooth decay or you needed something removed, dental surgery was a painful ordeal. Most treatment was simply removing the tooth and with no anesthetic other than perhaps getting drunk beforehand. More skilled surgeons had treatments for mouth cancer involving the cutting of one affected tissue and then cauterization. There are also evidence of dentures made from cow bone or human teeth, though only for the very rich. One prominent example in the more modern era is George Washington, who had a contraption in his mouth that would cling on to one brave bicuspid. Because of George Washington fearing his dentures would fall out, his public speeches are very short, sometimes only totaling a paragraph in length. But getting back to the Middle Ages, on the whole, medieval dental hygiene was based on the same concerns as today. You wanted white teeth and fresh breath, and medieval people have some reasonably effective ways of maintaining both based on the technology that they used at that time. For more history like this that's offbeat, obscure, but most of all not boring, come check out my website at www.michaelrank.net. There, you can find podcasts and blog posts like this. I'll even throw in a free history ebook that you can grab right now at michaelrank.net/freebook. Have a good day.
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3: Welcome to A Cup of Health with CDC, a weekly feature of the MMWR, the Morbidity and Mortality Weekly Report. I'm your host, Dr. Robert Gaines. Autism is a developmental disorder which adversely impacts the lives of people who have it and their families. Dr. Catherine Rice is a behavioral scientist with CDC's National Center on Birth Defects and Developmental Disabilities. She's joining us today to discuss autism. Welcome to the show, Kathy.
4: Thank you for having me.
3: Kathy, what are the signs or characteristics of autism?
4: Autism is one of a group of developmental disorders that share a primary difficulty with social interaction, so being able to interact and participate with other people. In addition, people with autism have challenges in communicating, whether that's using language, as we're doing now, to talk, or whether it's using other forms of communication, like pointing or nodding or looking at people. People with autism also have challenges in their behavioral areas, such as unusual body movements or having interest in things that most of us aren't as interested in, such as a child who's very focused on the wheels of cars versus pushing it around to play with it as other children might.
3: How many children in the U.S. are affected by this disorder?
4: CDC's latest data indicate that between 1 in 80 and 1 in 240 children, with an average of 1 in 110, are affected with some form of autism.
3: At what age should parents begin to have concerns about their child's development?
4: The signs of autism are typically present before the age of 3. However, the time between 1 year and 2 years of age is particularly crucial. Parents often report that they're concerned at that time period that their child can't hear them, even though when they go to get their hearing checked, the child is hearing things okay, but they don't turn when their name is called. Other things that are often concerning that may indicate autism are not babbling by the age of 1 year, not using single words by 16 months, or putting two words together by 2 years of age. Sometimes children with autism also use unusual language or repeat what you say versus saying something that's meaningful. Another important sign is if a child is using language and they lose that language, so they're no longer using words that they commonly used. Another major sign is if the child is not really interested in interacting with other people and seem to be in a world of their own. If you're concerned about any of these things or have other concerns about your child's development, it's really important to talk to your healthcare provider as soon as possible.
3: Kathy, do we know what causes autism?
4: Well, one of the things we've learned is that there's not a single cause of autism. Although it doesn't seem like quite an advance to say we're not just looking for a single cause, it really has pushed the science forward for us to understand that we are looking for many different potential causes for different forms of autism. We know there is a strong genetic component, which may predispose a child to developing autism, but there's also most likely an environmental component, too. And so looking at that complex genetic and environmental interaction is very important and something that current science is very focused on.
3: So how is autism treated?
4: So the best-known treatments for autism begin as early as possible. But that doesn't mean that if you haven't identified your child early with autism that you should give up hope. We know that structured teaching done consistently and intensely that helps the child learn how to use particular skills. For instance, learning how to use language or how to play with toys or to dress themselves or to interact with other people or imitate others. Teaching those skills in a structured way, one way that this is done is called applied behavior analysis. There are other forms of intervention as well, such as developmental therapies, speech therapy, occupational therapy. In addition, there are many other therapies that are less understood, such as changing diets, for instance. And we need to know a whole lot more about some of the other therapies that are being used now. But we do know that it's very important to begin the structured teaching for families to be involved in that teaching and to coordinate across areas where a child is receiving therapy.
3: Where can listeners get more information about autism?
4: Listeners can go to the CDC website at www.cdc.gov/autism.
3: Thanks, Kathy. I've been talking today with CDC's Dr. Catherine Rice about the developmental disorder known as autism. 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
5: 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I'm the director of the Science Working Group at Radio Newark. I'm retired now, but I spent my career in the chemical industry after obtaining university degrees in forestry, botany, and biochemistry. 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Thank you and have a good day.
6: Welcome to Possibly, where we take on huge problems like the future of our planet and break them down into small questions with unexpected answers. I'm Megan Hall. What does it take to keep your lawn looking green and healthy? A lot of people say you need to use fertilizer, but do you really? And what's the cost of using this stuff on our grass? Here to tell us more are Lucy Jones and Fatima Hussein from our Possibly team. Welcome, Lucy and Fatima.
7: Hi, Megan.
8: Hello.
6: What exactly is fertilizer, and what is it supposed to do?
7: So, people add fertilizers to the soil to help plants, like grass, grow. They usually have three key ingredients: phosphorus, nitrogen, and potassium, plus a bunch of other nutrients.
6: How are fertilizers made in the first place?
8: Some fertilizers are made from stuff you can find naturally, like compost or cow manure.
7: But there are a lot of human-made or synthetic fertilizers, and those are created with fossil fuels.
6: What happens when we add fertilizer to our lawns?
7: Well, when you add them to soil, they do help plants grow, but they don't always stay in your yard.
8: When it rains or when you overwater your lawn, fertilizer can drain from the soil into water bodies near your house.
7: To learn more, we talked to Wenley Ferguson, the director of restoration at Save the Bay in Rhode Island. She says,
9: think of your yard as a sponge and try to have as much of the water that hits your yard stay in your yard.
6: But what if I don't live near a river or a lake?
8: Well, even if you can't see a body of water near you, wherever you live, you're close to what's called a watershed.
6: What's that?
7: Wenli describes them this way.
9: A watershed is like a large sink. The water body is the drain.
8: Basically, watersheds are lands that channel rain and melted snow into a specific body of water. Wenli says you're almost always on top of one.
9: When you're driving down the road and it says you are entering a watershed area, I always kind of laugh because you just left a watershed too. Every drop of water that hits the earth is going to drain someplace.
7: So, for instance, here in Providence, Rhode Island, our water drains into the Narragansett Bay watershed. But in Washington County, people live in the coastal pond watershed.
6: Okay, so because I live in North Providence, that means when it rains, any fertilizer in my yard drains into the watershed and then into Narragansett Bay?
8: Exactly.
6: What happens when my fertilizer gets into the water?
7: Wenli says two things happen. First, you know how fertilizer is designed to help plants grow? Well, when it's in the water, it causes algae, tiny, tiny plants, to grow a little too much. This can make the water toxic for humans and animals.
8: And when there's a really big algae bloom and the water conditions are just right, the breakdown of all those algae can remove oxygen from the water, which can kill fish.
6: Is there any way to prevent our fertilizers from getting into the water?
8: Yes. You can grow plants that don't need fertilizer, use it more sparingly, or opt for the kind labeled slow release, which lets out fewer nutrients at a time.
7: And don't be afraid to let your lawn go brown in the summer. Wenli says a brown lawn isn't a dead lawn. It'll green up again when the weather gets colder and wetter.
8: These individual actions can make a big difference, but Wenli says what we really need are local bans or limits on fertilizers.
7: So, the last thing you can do is spread the word about what happens when fertilizer gets into our water and advocate for landscaping choices that prevent this kind of runoff.
6: Got it. Thanks, Lucy and Fatima. That's it for today. For more information or to ask a question about the way you recycle, use energy, or make any other choice that affects the planet, go to thepublicsradio.org/possibly or subscribe to us wherever you get your podcasts. Possibly is a co-production of the Institute of Brown for Environment Society, Brown's Climate Solutions Initiative, and the Publix Radio.
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12: In the headlines this Wednesday, September the 2nd, international theologians issue a document noting that the way we care for creation reveals and shapes our relationship with God. The Holy See renews its appeal to end nuclear testing and strive towards a nuclear-free world. And in a time marked by tensions, conflicts, and change, Pope Leo XIV begins a new series of catecheses focused on Vatican II documents dedicated to the Church in the modern world. In the Vatican, I'm Linda Bordoni. In a new document published on Wednesday, the International Theological Commission says the ecological question is a theological question. It insists that how we care for creation reveals and shapes our relationship with God, the Creator. Christopher Wells tells us more.
13: In caring for our common home, the members of the International Theological Commission make a passionate call for a change in cultural values, a true ecological conversion in our way of life, in response to the unprecedented ecological crisis facing the world today. The Commission insists that the ecological question is not simply an ethical or moral question, but a theological one, rooted in an understanding of the created world as a reflection of the triune God. Caring for a common home emphasizes that the sin against creation and the Creator is a theological construction, avoiding purely scientific language while insisting that human beings, individually and collectively, must take responsibility for the ecological crisis. The document is divided into three chapters, dealing first with the relationship between faith and science in the understanding of the universe. The second chapter deals with the relationship between creation and human beings created in the image and likeness of God. Finally, the third chapter offers practical guidelines based on fundamental human relationships. Rejecting both predatory anthropocentrism, which sees humanity as the absolute master of creation, and ecocentrism, which absolutizes nature, The ITC offers a Christian proposal that sees humanity as stewards and servants of creation, an expression used by Pope Francis and taken up by Pope Leo XIV. In particular, it emphasizes that human beings have a relationship of stewardship with regard to the created universe, an obligation to care for the earth and for the poor, a duty to respect the sacredness of all human life, which in turn leads to a rejection of war, a responsibility to care for the poor for the sake of future generations, and a preferential option for the poor. Finally, caring for our common home highlights the possibilities for cooperation among different religions in caring for creation. I'm Christopher Wells.
12: In Nepal, the situation has evolved tragically in the past week as more and more survivors have been found and more bodies are being tested for DNA. Joseph Tulloch tells us more.
14: When a wall of water, rocks and mud tore through a remote village in Nepal last week, residents fled uphill to a Buddhist shrine that had only just been rebuilt after a 2015 earthquake. The steep mountains of the Himalayas, already prone to natural disasters, have, in recent years, seen frequent flash flooding as mountain glaciers melt. Residents have had little time to rebuild from one disaster to the next, raising concerns over whether their communities can endure as climate change accelerates. The floods on the 26th of August in Nepal and neighbouring China have killed more than 1,000 people and left thousands missing. The floods were triggered after a collapse of bedrock and glacier ice sent debris and water surging through multiple Himalayan rivers. Scientists say it is too early to directly link the catastrophe to global warming, but as Earth's temperature rises at a faster rate because of the burning of oil, gas and coal, the chance of such disasters increases. Experts say that this is especially the case in the Himalayan mountains, which are warming considerably faster than many other parts of the world. Saswata Sanyal, a disaster risk resilience expert based in Kathmandu, told the Associated Press that, quote, climate change has been playing a large role in the Himalayas, causing complex disasters which have impacted downstream communities and investments. Sanyal said that the region is increasingly confronting hazards that trigger one another. Warmer temperatures cause high mountain ice to melt, leading to more frequent rock slides, avalanches and floods. An avalanche can dam a river before unleashing a flash flood. Heavy rain after an initial disaster can compound the destruction. Across the wider Himalayan region, other recent landslides and floods have killed thousands of people and caused hundreds of billions of dollars in damage. Climate experts say that in some places the danger may become so great that rebuilding is no longer viable, forcing residents to move. Nepal has emitted less than 0.1% of the greenhouse gases that cause global warming, despite now grappling with some of its most severe effects. I'm Joseph Tulloch.
12: And the Holy See has again reiterated its appeal to end nuclear testing and stressed how interconnected a nuclear-free world is to establishing a just and lasting peace. The Counselor en Chargé d'Affaires at the Holy See Mission to the UN in New York, Monsignor Robert Murphy, was speaking on the International Day Against Nuclear Tests, marked on September the 1st. As Kelsey Gussie reports, his speech was a stark reminder of this World Day regarding the devastating effects of nuclear testing.
15: Nuclear testing leaves long-lasting effects. Indigenous peoples and other affected communities, particularly women, children, and future generations, live with physical, psychological, social, and environmental consequences of nuclear testing. A report by the organization Norwegian People's Aid, or NPA, showed that more than 2,000 nuclear tests took place between 1945 and 2017. Both underground and atmospheric, in 15 countries. Survivors face elevated rates of cancer, cardiovascular disease, congenital anomalies, and trauma. These effects impact survivors, their children, and grandchildren. In his address, Monsignor Murphy stressed how this suffering should have reinforced the common conviction that peace cannot be preserved by developing ever more destructive weapons. Yet despite the evidence, there is a renewed reliance on nuclear deterrence, increasingly aggressive nuclear rhetoric, and attempts to question the long-standing international norm against nuclear testing. Monsignor Murphy expressed the Holy See's call for the Comprehensive Nuclear Test Ban Treaty to come into effect. Decades after it was adopted, it is still an urgent priority if the global appeal against nuclear testing is to be strengthened. In the meantime, he said it is essential that existing moratoria are observed in order to preserve one of the most important achievements of the international community in the pursuit of peace and international security. Banning nuclear testing is an essential aspect of the wider moral and legal obligation to stop the proliferation of nuclear weapons and work towards eliminating them. Working towards these goals, he argued, which are mutually reinforcing, is indispensable in the realization of a world free of nuclear weapons, and ultimately to the establishment of a just and lasting peace. Monsignor Murphy concluded his address reminding everyone present how essential it is to embrace the path of dialogue and disarmament to ensure a future in peace founded upon the dignity of every member of the human family. I'm Kelsey Gussie.
16: And the Vatican is hosting an international conference exploring artificial intelligence and the related issues of companionship, creativity and consciousness. As uptake of AI in work and personal life grows, philosophers and scientists are asking how it will affect our human relationships. Creativity, Minds and Machines is the title of the third conference organised by the International Centre for Consciousness Studies. Dmitry Volkov, a founder of the centre, spoke to Eugenio Muralli about whether or not AI will improve human creativity.
17: The short answer is yes, I think it will boost human creativity. But of course, there's a lot of buts, a lot of things we need to be aware of. Mm. I think AI is actually like a car. It definitely speeds up the progress and amazingly expands the possibility of for people to express themselves. So one good example is video production. AI now allowed thousands or hundreds of thousands of people to create their own movies, cartoons, images, and express themselves. So it's a very big opportunity. However, on the other side, there's deepfakes, something that is a byproduct of this boost of creativity. And of course, we have to be very much aware of what deepfakes can allow people to do. They can definitely harm people. So another potential problem with AI is its sycophantic behavior of AI systems. The sycophantic behavior sometimes causes a human to get some rewards for narcissism and for ideas that don't have enough ground. And this is an important feature that we need to be aware of. However, we can take control of this. It is possible to reduce this feature and reduce sycophantic behavior and control it. And in fact, new models right now are much more independent and autonomous. And if you prompt them so they're more critical, then they will not demonstrate this behavior. So I think the answer is yes. I think that the AI is a great opportunity to boost human creativity. However, there's certain limitations. As any tool, we need to learn how to use this tool and not to hurt ourselves.
16: And that was Dmitry Volkov, founder of the International Center for Consciousness Studies, speaking there to Vatican Radio's Eugenio Muralli. In a time marked by tensions, conflicts and many changes, the Church is called to be at the service of humanity, especially of those who are most vulnerable, by engaging with reality, including its contradictions. This were Pope Leo XIV's words on Wednesday during the general audience. As Isabella de Carvalho reports, the Pope this morning began a new phase in his catechesis series on the documents of the Second Vatican Council by focusing on the 1965 pastoral constitution Gaudium et Spes on the Church in the modern world.
18: The Church must leave behind all passivity and indifference in the face of current events, history, and people's lives, especially in the face of the rapid and profound changes we are experiencing today, the Pope highlighted to the crowd gathered in St. Peter's Square. He insisted how we cannot be unengaged spectators, but rather we must listen with our hearts, allow ourselves to be challenged, and become involved. With Christ and sustained by the power of His Spirit, he continued, believers are called to take on the burdens of their brothers and sisters, especially those who are crushed by injustice, discrimination, and violence.
19: La condivisione cristiana.
18: Christian solidarity commits us to engaging with reality and also to unmasking the contradictions that characterize personal and social life in the contemporary world.
19: La vita personale e sociale del mondo contemporaneo.
18: He cited various examples of this in our current societies, such as technological and scientific progress that only benefits some people, or a great abundance of wealth, resources, and economic power, which, however, still leaves many in poverty, or the inability to renounce selfish consumption, or the illusion that war is an effective means of building peace.
19: In our own day, marked by profound change and much injustice, each of us then is called to play our part in welcoming and listening to the deepest questions and longings of the human heart, making present to all the merciful love of Christ our Savior.
18: The Pope also cited his predecessor, Pope St. John XXIII, who in his opening address of the Second Vatican Council in 1962 emphasized that at any moment in history, one must see the mysterious plans of divine providence, which are brought to fulfillment in due course through the work of men. Pope Leo explained that the promulgation of Gaudium et Spes recognized in this an essential element of the nature of the Church, which is that as Jesus Christ, by becoming incarnate, chooses to share our life, so too he calls the Church to become involved in the same way with humanity. The Pope concluded by expressing his wish that joy and hope, Gaudium et Spes, be the distinctive features of a Church who proclaims and bears witness to the Gospel, drawing close to the women and men of our time. I'm Isabella de Carvalho.
16: And that brings us to the end of this edition of Vatican and World News. You can join us tomorrow at this same time for more. You can also follow us on VaticanNews.va, Facebook, X and Instagram. My thanks go to Gabriele Di Domenico in studio in the Vatican. I'm Linda Bordoni. Bye-bye.
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22: Yeah, hi. I'd like to report a bear sighting.
21: Location?
22: In the forest, near the side of the road.
21: No need for alarm, sir. The forest is where bears live.
22: But this was no ordinary bear.
21: No ordinary bear?
22: Yeah, one second I'm having a smoke taken in the view. Next thing I know, I am face to face with Smokey Bear.
21: Let me guess, Smokey had a tip for you.
22: He did. He must have seen me toss my cigarette on the ground. He told me never to do that because it only takes one spark to start a wildfire.
21: He's a smart bear. Did you know that 9 out of 10 wildfires are caused by humans? That means 9 out of 10 wildfires can be prevented.
22: That's what Smokey said. I had no idea.
21: That's why Smokey's famous, and you're not.
22: Good point.
21: Get your Smokey on. If you see someone in danger of starting a wildfire, step in and make a difference, because 9 out of 10 wildfires are caused by humans. 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
25: Hi there, I'm Thane Maynard. Uh-oh, I guess it's come to this. I took my dog to the veterinarian this week, and though my vet said she's healthy, he also said she's gained weight and I'm feeding her too much. After a positive and somewhat lengthy discussion about the problem with giving dogs treats, I realized this all sounds pretty familiar. My vet's point was that giving animals treats as rewards is actually more positive for the pet owner than for the pet. They don't really need it, and dogs in particular prefer our attention and play. The trouble is, most packaged pet treats are high-calorie and the equivalent of animal cookies. I left with instructions for her to get more exercise and eat more vegetables like baby carrots if treats are needed. Of course, this is the exact same message I get from my own doctor. Eat more vegetables, get outside, and go for a walk. We have the same challenge at the zoo. In the wild, most animals are extremely fit in order to survive. In zoos, it's a challenge to not let your animals bulk up, from cheetahs to gorillas or even elephants, with more calories than they need. So we work hard to keep our animals active and feed them the same food they eat in the wild.
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26: I think the economic crisis is aggravating a situation, but there's also, we have to bear in mind, that Greece has seen a quite dramatic increase in migration over the past decade, and that has changed the face of the country. It has changed the demographics of cities like Athens, and that is certainly part of the story. What we are seeing today on the streets of Athens are gangs of Greeks, often with their faces covered, often armed with beer bottles or wooden sticks, chasing migrants and asylum seekers down the street to insult them, to beat them, to scar them, sometimes for life.
0: So we're talking about vigilante-style attacks?
26: That is certainly what it looks like, because, again, most of the attacks that we documented involved groups of people, and the scale and intensity and brutality of the attacks indicate something like a coordinated or at least committed effort to commit these attacks. In certain areas of downtown Athens, we see patterns to the attacks. They often take place at night on or around particular town squares, and they occur with such frequency that it does appear to be, sort of organized groups.
0: Is there any evidence that the far-right Golden Dawn Party is behind these attacks?
26: Listen, the Golden Dawn categorically denies any involvement in the attacks. They denied it to us when we spoke to them, to the leader of Golden Dawn, and they have repeatedly denied it. There are indications that members or sympathizers of Golden Dawn may have been involved in attacks. There's an ongoing trial of three people for the September 2011 stabbing of an asylum seeker. One of the three, there are two men and one woman, and the woman would later run for parliament in the recent national election on the Golden Dawn ticket. In connection with several other attacks, members of Golden Dawn have been detained for questioning. They have been released without charge. I should say there is a fairly widespread conviction that Golden Dawn members are involved in these attacks, and that members of so-called citizens groups are involved in the attacks. These are groups, something like neighborhood watch groups that have formed in certain neighborhoods of downtown Athens, and many believe they are involved in the attacks. What we are calling for is diligent police work to analyze these patterns, these trends, and try to identify the perpetrators and whether, indeed, there are any connections to a particular political party or an otherwise organized group.
0: What about the Greek public, Judith? I mean, how do normal people react to these attacks? Are they shocked, or are they too concerned with their own problems as a result of the financial crisis there?
26: Yeah, I think many, when they hear in detail about the kinds of attacks, the brutality involved, when they hear the stories about pregnant women being attacked on the streets, they are shocked. I mean, it's important to recognize we're talking about a minority of Greeks who are taking, who are resorting to this violence. But I would also say that the overwhelming focus of public opinion when it comes to talking about migration and migrants is on migrants as criminals rather than migrants as victims of crime. There is very deep and widespread concern about crimes committed by migrants and asylum seekers, potentially, and that tends to overshadow or dominate, rather, the public and political discourse around this issue.
0: Well, I mean, Greece is a major entry point into the EU for immigrants. Should the rest of Europe also be helping Athens to deal with this problem?
26: Absolutely, absolutely. Greece is the major gateway for migrants and asylum seekers coming from Asia and Africa. An estimated 300 people cross the land border every day with Turkey. And EU rules with respect to asylum impose an unfair and disproportionate burden on Greece to take responsibility for all of the people entering the EU through Greece who need to apply for asylum. We strongly believe that these rules need to be reformed, and we also believe that the EU and single member states need to show greater solidarity with Greece in very concrete ways in terms of technical and financial assistance to help them confront what is becoming a very, very alarming trend of violence against migrants and asylum seekers.
2: G'day and welcome to SaroPod. I'm Glenn Paul. Carbon capture and storage, also known as carbon dioxide geosequestration, is a relatively new way of reducing the contribution of fossil fuel emissions to global warming, and works by capturing carbon dioxide from stationary emission sources, such as coal-fired power stations, industrial facilities, or natural gas production, and injecting it deep underground as a dense fluid into geological formations, preventing it from entering the atmosphere. With Australia currently relying on coal-fired power stations, CSIRO is researching carbon capture and storage with the National Geosequestration Laboratory, or NGL, which is a carbon storage research facility focused on delivering research and development solutions to help enable commercial-scale storage of carbon dioxide to reduce greenhouse gas emissions. Joining me on the phone to discuss the NGL is CSIRO's Dr. Linda Stalker. Firstly, Linda, can you tell us just how is CO2 captured and stored?
3: There's a number of mechanisms that people have been developing in a separate portfolio of work to us, and that may include membrane technologies, vacuum pressure, ceramics, all sorts of technologies that people have been looking at. Some of them have been around for a long time, and some people are trying to develop new solvents and new methods to reduce costs and reduce waste.
2: And what makes a suitable storage reservoir?
3: So when we're looking for a potential site, we want to make sure that we fulfill three sets of information. We want to understand the storage capacity of that formation. We want to know the containment security. How will the CO2 stay down there? Will it stay down there for the long term? And what is the injectivity of that rock formation? One of the things that comes up very often is concerns about fracking. And fracking is very much designed to get fluids out of the rock formation. We're actually trying to store materials in the rock formation. So we want to make sure that we do not have fracking in our process.
2: And once the CO2 is captured, what stops it from just leaking away?
3: We have to look at the rock properties in the storage formation. So we apply a lot of the oil and gas technologies to characterise the reservoir interval, if you want to look at it that way. And so we really want to understand what the porosity of the rock, what's the pore space size, and the permeability, i.e. the connectivity between those pores, is in the reservoir, because that gives us the storage capacity and it informs us about the mechanisms of storage. So there's four key trapping mechanisms that we always look at. One is just that because it might be sitting in a structure where there's a seal in the same way as oil or gas is stored, we may be looking at the CO2 will actually dissolve in the waters, the formation waters that are there, and become mildly acidic. It may stay also as kind of small bubbles. We call it residual trapping, but it's essentially a capillarity effect that will actually be permanently stored down there. And then the fourth mechanism is mineral trapping, where the CO2 can interact with some of the formation fluids or the minerals there and deposit out as a carbonate mineral. So those are the four mechanisms.
2: And what is the role of the NGL and how is CSIRO involved?
3: So the NGL is strictly focused on storage and a little bit on transport of CO2. There are other groups within CSIRO who've spent a lot of time looking at capture. The NGL is being overseen by the Western Australian Energy Research Alliance, which is a partnership between CSIRO, the University of Western Australia, and Curtin University. And we've been asked as that entity to partner with the Southwest CO2 Hub flagship project, which is in Southwest Western Australia, as their research partners. And through that, we have been awarded a large capital equipment grant to establish dedicated facilities for carbon storage.
2: And how is the Southwest project progressing? And from what industrial sources is the CO2 being captured?
3: So the project at the moment is being run by the Western Australian Department of Mines and Petroleum, because we're in the feasibility stage before any CCS acreage is released. And they've just been putting the amendment to the Petroleum and Geothermal Act through the Parliament to accommodate CCS licensing as we go forward. And so there's a very staged project where we're aiding them going through acquiring the right sorts of data so that that can be used to actually release the acreage down the track. The proposal is that there will be a pipeline from the Kwinana region just south of Perth, where there is a coal to urea plant that makes fertilizer. The byproduct is actually almost pure CO2 without having to actually do much in the way of processing. Some of that CO2 actually goes next door into the BOC plant, and it's cleaned up a little bit, and it's actually unsold for food-grade CO2, carbonating beverages and so forth. Some of that CO2 is then transported to the local alumina plant, and the CO2 is actually utilised for partially neutralising some of the liquor from the alumina processing to get it down from something like pH 14 to maybe about pH 10. There's going to be an extension of that pipeline to some of the other alumina plants, and then the last little bit will come down to where we identify a test site to do a small-scale injection to demonstrate the feasibility in that area for CO2 injection. Where the project has gotten to at the moment is that this area actually has very little good geological information. It's not a prospective oil and gas area. So there's very few wells in the region and very little recent seismic data. So they have gone out and done a 2D seismic survey along some of the roads back in 2011. And that's informed the project where to locate a new stratigraphic well. So 12, 15 months ago, drilled another well called Harvey 1, and it's very close to the roadside where the seismic was done, so we've got good well tie-in. And we've been doing a lot of research on the core and the materials and the rock properties in that area to demonstrate whether we're at a stop-go stage or there's any showstoppers to go in any further with the project. So far, everything looks really good. We have a storage interval that's as thick as 1,500 metres, and it has quite good porosity and permeability behaviour.
1: Okay, well, it does sound like you're on the right track there, so we'll have to check in with you a bit later on and find out how it all went. Thanks very much for chatting about it with us today, Linda.
3: Thank you. You're welcome.
1: Dr. Linda Stalker. 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

0: 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You gotta go.
1: 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WIZULP, Newark. 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